0: So I ended up having to spend, I guess, 100 quid on a new power supply when I really didn't have £100 to spend.
1: Oh, that does hurt. It didn't fry the motherboard or anything else, though.
0: I don't remember, but I don't think so. I think I'd have remembered that. But yeah, it was, just one of those moments of if you hear something go tink, don't ignore it, you know?
1: Yeah, could be something in the power supply. Yeah, I definitely know that feel. The old power supply popped smell is a familiar smell of mine.
0: This is a good story. When I was a kid, this must have been, I was still in high school, on the back of computers, and obviously this is a problem that will not affect our American friends, but in Europe, power supplies back then weren't auto-switching, the cheaper ones. They had that little switch on the back that you could switch 110 to 220.
1: Yep, we had those.
0: Mm-hmm. Mm-hmm. Well, it was less of a problem for you if you flicked that switch, because you're the lower voltage over here, right?
1: Yeah.
0: I remember flicking that switch and having a similar kind of moment because I didn't know what voltage was or did because I was like 13 and stupid or something. And then my parents were separated at that point. And I remember taking the power supply out of the computer, going to my other parents' house and saying, I've broken the computer at other parents' house. Can we fix this before I get in trouble? So we took it to PC World or whatever and got a new power supply fitted back in the dark ages. But I've not had much luck with power supplies, it turns out.
1: Yeah, there's been a few times I've lost power supply. One time I remember breaking my dad's computer.
0: I remember.
1: Too. It was like, that's a certain kind of feel awful when you break dad's computer. And yeah. That was back in the DOS days, too. So it was really broken. There wasn't, like, much fixing.
0: Yeah. Turns out once you let that magic smoke out, it's pretty hard to put it back in again.
1: Mm-hmm. Yeah. I've lost a little bit of the magic smoke out of Joplin, I have to say.
0: Oh, yeah, you were saying, yeah.
1: I'm a little disappointed. I wanted to give it a real go. You know, we've talked about notes plenty on this show. And I'm a little annoyed, frustrated, and angry that I am yet once again here. And I'm a broken man with a broken note system, and I have been scorned, Alex, and I'm frustrated about it. You know, I'm looking for something that lets me throw PDFs and pictures of invoices and documents and receipts and text notes, and then 3 or 4 years later, come vaguely find it with pretty in-depth search and analysis. And it needs to also have some collaborative sharing features. For notes, at least, maybe even more like tasks and things like that. Has to have offline mode, obviously, preferably self-hostable, and it needs to have markdown support. And Joplin, Alex, it got so close.
0: It gets real close, yeah. Until it eats your face. Did it eat your face?
1: Yeah, kind of like that monster from Aliens.
0: Yeah.
1: Yeah, so I think, you know, I knew the red flags for me, which I should have paid attention to immediately, was for me at least, the UI is kind of almost unacceptably laggy in some cases. You know, when you click on something, you're almost like, did it just lock up on me? Oh, no. Okay, there it goes. And it's just that all the time. So I decided I would kind of route around that by using VS Code with an extension. So I got Joplin using WebDAV. It syncs with my Nextcloud. I'm using VS Code as the front end. Okay, we're kind of cooking with gas. This is working pretty good, right? Until it doesn't. And for some reason, on one of my more important workstations, the extension just doesn't connect anymore. It's all localhost. It's all right there. The Joplin app is running. It's very straightforward. And there's really seemingly nothing I can do to fix it. I have like no recourse. I could reset it up and it still doesn't work. So that's just broken. Will that break somewhere else now? I don't know. Maybe. I guess I'm going to find out when I sit down on one of my laptops and it just doesn't work. But I've kind of lost that confidence. And then there was a bad moment. Linux Unplugged members probably heard it in the live stream recording. I was going to look something up real quick because I had to refer to something that I wanted to talk about on air. I had it in Joplin. I had all written it up in VS Code, which just automatically saved to Joplin, which is such a great workflow. Oh, open up VS Code, start writing, save it to the Joplin database. Boom. Come down here, open up my Android phone, because I'm an Android phone user now, as you know. Open up the Android phone, the Joplin app, fire it up. I love that it has bio-authentication, so I do the fingerprint scan on my Pixel 7. It opens up and it starts syncing. I notice it's only got a couple of notes in there, which seems weird. And then I get an error. some sort of SQL database error on my frickin' phone. I get a SQL database error and the sync fails and the note that I need to read on air at that very moment doesn't pull down. So we have to pause the entire production of the show, which is live, while I walk my ass upstairs and pull up the note on the application that's running up there and copy it into a Hedge doc and paste it into a Hedge doc so I can get access to it here in the studio. So now I've had it fail in multiple different ways on me. I haven't lost any data because I have the markdown files, but I've lost all faith and trust in the application, and I don't like the core application itself. And the core issue I have is this search functionality is kind of a quintessential feature, and the better the wife approval factor, the better the overall adoption and quality of information will get in there, because I had her buy off on Evernote, and she was starting to use Joplin, and she can be a great resource for, like, putting in notes about service things for the RV and documenting different things around the garden. She can be really good at that, but she has to like the application. She'll kind of use whatever I kind of force on her, and she's not going to say no, but if I get an enthusiastic endorsement, she's going to embrace it and extend it and make it better than just I could. So the wife approval factor plays a role here as well. Joplin sort of has a simple UI, sort of is obvious, and so it met that requirement as well, but I think I'm out.
0: Yeah, it ate some data for me one time. And the thing is about note-taking apps, do you know how many times, well, not just note-taking apps at all. Do you know how many times I'll let a system, whatever it is, eat some data of mine before I throw it out the window?
1: Yeah, once something does that, you never trust it again. It's done, right? And this is how we feel about getting, like, the VS Code disconnect and the sync breaking. I'm just like, oh, I'm done. I need this to be really rock solid. It kind of needs to be just plumbed in and always working. So I'm there with you.
0: Can I tempt you once again over to the forbidden garden of Obsidian's delicious fruit? There's a link in the show notes to one area of Obsidian's functionality that I think is, it's proprietary to Obsidian, but it is still based in Markdown. And this is called Canvas. And these are kind of like open documents that you can insert other notes into, like a tabletop almost. Like, think of each note like a piece of paper, but it references the notebook underneath or the notes underneath.
1: Like a stack, essentially, of notes.
0: Mm-hmm. And then you can rearrange them around different sizes, different colors, different shapes, whatever you want. Have images or not, or text or not. And it sort of got me thinking, this post that's in the show notes was someone was laying out their garden and talking about how they are planting various vegetables at different times of the year and what the seeds they use were and what the care regime should be for that particular plant at their latitude, et cetera, et cetera. And I just thought, you know, if nothing convinces Chris and Hadia to switch, it'll be this.
1: I hadn't really wrapped my head around canvases. Is this new? Because I tried Obsidian and I don't know if I even messed with canvases.
0: Fairly new. Yep.
1: Okay. That might change, because I think my core issue with Obsidian is I don't really get it. I open it up and I'm kind of like, it's almost too much of a blank canvas. And I need something that kind of, I just start working. I kind of want to open it up and immediately start capturing. I don't want to set it up and build it. I kind of just want it. What I want is self-hosted Evernote. I want Evernote. That's what I want. But if you've tried Evernote recently, holy crap. It is upsell mania. Like pop-up, full modal screen pop-ups for anything you do in the UI. You want to set a reminder for a note? Got to pay more for that, buddy. You want to bring in a calendar item? Got to pay more for that, buddy. You want to rearrange the main screen in Evernote? Got to pay more for that. Like every single thing. And every time, boom, full screen pop-up. And because I paid with iTunes back in 2008 for some sweetheart deal, they really want me to upgrade. So I just want Evernote is what I want, because that frickin' PDF and text search, it can even search handwritten notes.
0: Yeah.
1: And so I think I'm kind of familiar with some of the search options via plugins with Obsidian. But how would I synchronize that between Hadia's client, which would be mobile, my desktop client, and like make sure I have all of those same sets of plugins so the thing I would build would work on both of those? Like, that seems really tricky.
0: Well, I gave in and paid for their official sync, which I think was about $80 or $90 for the year. I look at it much like the Nebuchadnezzar subscription as supporting the development of the project that I like to see and I'm using every day. So I feel like they should derive some value from the value I'm deriving, right? But, you know, what I was thinking for you maybe that would work well would be Obsidian treats folders, like high-level folders, and they call them vaults. So you could have a garden vault, which would be a folder that gets synced on the back end by Nextcloud or an S3 sync or Git or their official sync service or whatever you choose to use. This is the thing where it gets a little overwhelming. It's almost like Linux in a way. There are so many ways to do it. There are so many distros to pick from. There are so many different sync services to pick from that it's like, okay, but just tell me which one should I use?
1: And if I use their sync service, the files are still offline. They just wouldn't be syncing if I was disconnected, right?
0: Correct. They end up on your local device. You end up with a local cached copy on that device until it connects and pulls down.
1: I
0: can
1: live with that. Now, my other question is does their sync service facilitate sharing notes between users? Is that built into Obsidian at all?
0: I don't think so. I don't know the answer. Maybe they have a Teams function. Maybe we should look into that a little bit further. But, you know, what I was thinking was you two could just share a sync
1: folder.
0: Account or something. Or you both have access to Nextcloud, right? And then you just put all the notes that you want to share into that specific vault. So, you know, a gardening vault, an RV maintenance vault. Because it can be tempting to just have one massive vault, but, you know, sometimes I don't need my, you know, my hard drive smart stats to live next to my Golf R brake torque spec notes, you know, for all the different bolts and stuff. Like, it's up to you to organize it however you want. I mean, I've just got one big vault. And for me, that's working fine at the moment because it's just me using it. I've got, I say I've got one vault, I've got two. I've got one vault for all my notes and documentation, all that kind of stuff. And then I've got a second vault where I've enabled things like the optical character recognition stuff, OCR.
1: Oh, so the plugins are per vault?
0: Yes, they change the context. There's like a JSON file that lives in the vault.
1: So when I share a vault, say like I do it via folder through sync, that would sync the plugins we're using sort of automatically then because they're just stored inside that vault. Oh, I get it.
0: Yeah.
1: Okay.
0: Yep. So you switch context, essentially.
1: Okay. That's cool.
0: Yeah, it's pretty nice. So, you know, you could go down the rabbit hole and install 75 plugins in your own personal vault if you want to and have all sorts of crazy templater stuff doing data view queries and pulling in this and that and the other. And Hadia just wants to put in when she last watered the onions, you know?
1: Like, interesting. That's really nice that you can go crazy in one and have the other one sort of simple, because that's exactly what I'd like to do.
0: Now, I think you could also, because it's just plain files underneath, you could use some of the different community plugins, not the official one, to sync to multiple places. So if you wanted to sync a subfolder of a vault somewhere, you could probably get clever and do that if you wanted to. But it'll be up to you to experiment with that, I think, because pretty quickly the complexity could ramp up there if you let it. But, you know, just in terms of getting started, there's a lady on YouTube called Nicole Vanderhoeven, I think her name is. She's got like red hair or pink hair or something. And she just calmly talks you through Obsidian and all the different plugins and stuff like that. And some strategies like tags you could use if you want to, or, you know, should you use the folder structure to store your notes? Does that matter anymore? Or should it all be tags, or should it all be links, or a mix of all three? There's a lot of different schools of thought because everybody's brain works differently and stores information and retrieves information differently. It really depends on what you want to do. But I found it great. I love being able to go through all the mail that's come into the house. I just scan it on my phone. You know, let's say I had a letter about my car. It's probably got my VIN number on there somewhere. And if I search the VIN number of my car, I get all the letters from VW about recalls and like everything just comes up and it searches the text for me. It's wonderful. It really is wonderful.
1: How's it doing that OCR? Is it, I mean, I know it's a plugin, but is that all done locally on the machine? Do they offer like a cloud scan? How is that?
0: I think it's local. Yeah.
1: Huh. All right. You know, I got to check that out. You know, that would do it.
0: Yeah. There's a plugin called Text Extractor that I use to extract the OCR stuff. and it works with PDFs and images.
1: I'm writing it down. Text extractor. Boom. All right, going to try that. Thank you, Alex. All right. I'll see what she says. We'll give it a go. I like the idea of the canvases. I think taking that approach to organize it just visually will be, make a lot of sense to her. And I think that could be the lens into Obsidian that sticks. We'll see. 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Well, I'm surprised it took this long, but it seems that Drobo is reportedly filing for Chapter 7 bankruptcy. Old Drobo. Did you ever own one?
0: Almost. I think I was really tempted before I got into Linux properly. This fabled 1.5 terabyte hard drive that I've spoken about on the show many times that led me to being sat in this chair right in this very moment, I think, that locked up. I remember doing the research, and at the time, this would have been, I guess, 09, 10, something like that. Drobo was the hot new kid on the block. Their first product, I think, came out in something like 2007. But by 2010, they were starting to get the attention of the tech press back then was a little more simple. So I remember seeing one of them featured on Techzilla, I think it was, back in the day with Patrick Norton and Robert Herron and all those guys. Veronica Belmont, I think, covered them. But, you know, like you said, the only surprise really here about Drobo as a company dying is that it took this long. I mean, they were a company of failed promise.
1: Yeah, they really were trying to solve a problem, and that was essentially bring RAID and redundancy and resizable RAID to the average consumer. And they started as an external, you know, USB or FireWire, depending on what platform you were on product. And they eventually moved into like those large server Drobos. I don't know if you ever saw those, Alex, but they had like giant server NAS Drobos that would have all these drives in there. And Drobo tried to make it possible to have mix matched drives. So like you know, instead of just retiring a disk, maybe you'd slide it into your Drobo. And so maybe it made sense to have a Drobo that allowed you to have even more drives. But anybody that's familiar with RAID and just general performance characteristics of a setup like this knows you are always, always, always going to hit performance bottlenecks, and you are going to hit limitations due to various drive sizes in there. And of course, if there was failure, it was catastrophic failure. And the only way to be redundant would be to have another Drobo, which got very expensive because these were, you know, starting around $1,200.
0: They were not cheap.
1: But as a very, very early YouTuber, in fact, we were watching a video I did 11 years ago on YouTube. I found them appealing because I was looking for a way to archive footage. And so I ended up picking one up, you know, like 11 years ago or whatever it was, and was consistently disappointed in it. It really was, unfortunately, a very poor performer, and I inevitably couldn't even use it just to like dump backup data on it. It really was a shame. It never quite lived up to the promise. And I think the only way it could have survived this long is they must have had some big fat support contracts. I know later on they really, really focused on performance a lot more, you know, putting several, you know, RAM slots in there and NVMe cache slots in there and gigabit Ethernet, and then eventually supporting iSCSI directly with the Drobo Elite. I get it.
0: But at the same time period, Synology came along doing the same thing ostensibly, and did it 10 times better for half the price. And they had a browser-based operating system, what felt like. If you've ever used this analogy, you know you can load up a browser and you can literally use applications in the browser to configure the thing. There's no weird, you know, configuration stuff to do. So I think, you know, the writing was on the wall early on, probably within the first couple of years, really, that Drobo just couldn't quite keep up. And I don't know why they failed, because their design language was pretty good. They looked really nice. It was just a shame that the embedded CPUs and all the rest of it couldn't keep up.
1: And I don't think they were wrong. That simple but effective light system they had on the front of the Drobo that told you how full it was, and it told you if a disk needed attention. And so you could sit down in the morning, you'd fire up your machine, the Drobo would start up, and if there was anything you needed to know about, you had a visual indicator. And I actually thought they did a really good implementation there. And the idea that you could just slot in mix-match disk of reasonable sizes and just continue to have redundant storage is appealing even to today. Like if I could have, say you could go out for $200 and get a big chassis that you could just slot a bunch of spinning rust into of all various sizes, and it would just create a redundant array of storage on a Samba share, that'd be pretty nice. I know I could build something like that, but I don't want to. I don't got the time for that. I just don't have, I'm not going to pay $1,200 for a Drobo just to have something that never performs the way I want. At that point, then I would be motivated to build it myself.
0: Well, nothing like that even exists today at a reasonable price. I mean, there's the 45 drives stuff, the Storinators and the big boys that they have, but they start, I think, at like $5,000, which is just way out of reach for most of us at home. To be honest, the only thing that kind of comes close to meeting that bill is Synology or a QNAP type system with the Intel Atom type CPUs they have in them. They kind of do the trick. But you know what's weird is I was looking through the dates as we were researching this episode, and 2005, you know what's special about 2005?
1: Is that when Drobo started?
0: That's when Drobo started, but that's also the same year that Unraid started.
1: Interesting. Very different approach. And look who's still around.
0: The need to support mismatched drive sizes was clearly there. And certainly back then, I think it was a lot more important because drives were physically so much smaller. They were, you know, often you had a 500 gig drive and a 750 and a 1 terabyte drive. Those were the sorts of denominations we were talking back then. And nowadays, we quite happily just throw 10 terabyte drives around as if they're candy. But, you know, they weren't back then. They were the stuff of dreams. And I find it really interesting looking at the ways all these different companies approach the same problem. Synology came up with their hybrid RAID solution. I can't remember off the top of my head what QNAP did, but I think they had one too, based around LVM, or maybe it was ButterFS. I can't remember.
1: One of them does Butter and one of them does LVM. I know that's, yeah.
0: But Unraid came along and they used RiserFS, if you remember that thing. Yes. From back in the day.
1: I loved Riser. I used Riser in production a lot. It was actually a really great file system for small files, lots of small files. It had extended attribute support, which is critical for a Samba network with a bunch of Windows clients. And, you know, it did journaling and things like that you wanted that extended didn't do at the time. It was I really liked Riser for a long time.
0: Yeah.
1: Shame about the whole murder situation.
0: Yeah, minor issue, huh?
1: Yeah.
0: Hate the artist or hate the art, I'm not sure. But I mean, Unraid clearly these days has gone from strength to strength and is an incredibly popular thing in the self-hosting world for a lot of us. It was the gateway drug for me, as you know, if you've listened to the show for a while. But what are some good alternatives these days? I mean, we've touched on a couple of them. You know, like if you're going from scratch, I mean, there's maybe the TrueNAS IX systems stuff, maybe that's kind of good, but
1: I would definitely consider that if I needed a lot of storage. So I was just thinking when we were talking here is like, how much storage do people need these days? Because I've got 2 terabyte SSDs in a mirror, so I have 4 terabytes of usable space. Yes, I know it's dangerous, but they're backed up. It's not as much space as I would like at home. But if I only keep like the things I'm actively watching and the files I actively need, I don't really need more than about 4 terabytes, it turns out. And I think some of us should wonder if we really need to be digital herders of everything. Now, this is coming from a guy who's got another server that has many tens of terabytes of stuff. So I get it.
0: r/data hoarder. Put your pitchforks down. It's okay. We'll yeah. be fine. Let's move on.
1: I get it. I get it. I also want both, right? I want the small, nimble solution, and I want the big, lots of as much disk as possible solution.
0: Yep, yep,
1: but
0: yep, yep.
1: If you just didn't have, like, you know, 30 terabytes of stuff, then you could have a really simple setup that is really basic and an opportunity to learn some basic Linux skills and, you know, could just be a couple of disks.
0: I mean, you know me. I'm an aficionado of MergerFS and SnapRaid for many years now. PerfectMediaServer.com if you want a full guide of how to go and set that up. But I was just logging into my server to have a look at my MergerFS array, and I've got, I think, about 10 or 11 hard drives in that system. Two of them are earmarked for ZFS. So all of the data I actually care about lives on a ZFS mirror, and then that gets replicated using Sanoid and Syncoid. Everything else is stuff that's been acquired, if you know what I mean. And if it went away tomorrow, I'd just get it again. Like, I wouldn't care too much. I mean, there's a few rips on there that I'd be sad to lose, but nothing on the actual MergerFS kind of proper array that is outside of the ZFS world that I really remotely care about. And looking at that particular array, I have 81 terabytes available, and I'm using 39. So I've got like three or four entire hard drives sat there doing literally nothing right now. And I'd love to know from the audience, like, am I alone in that? Because I just went through a few weeks ago, and I go on binges of deleting stuff on occasion. I deleted the entirety of back catalog of The Simpsons, because when was the last time you watched The Simpsons?
1: Whoa, that's, you know, a big one. I've looked at that folder. My kids like it from time to time.
0: It's hundreds of gigabytes.
1: I know.
0: And it's doing nothing.
1: It's huge. I mean. I know. But then, like, what happens when you want to watch the Halloween special next Halloween?
0: You know, I never liked the Halloween specials.
1: The kids do. But yeah, I know. I do the same thing, though. I just deleted a couple of series today. I'm like, this is a crappy Netflix show I'm never going to watch. Why did I want to delete? I do that same thing. It feels good.
0: Yeah. Now, before we move on topics, I would be remiss not to mention that 45 Drives are actually working on a brand new Skunkworks project called 45 Home Labs. They're currently soliciting feedback through Reddit and Twitter. We'll put a link to that in the show notes for you to go and find it nice and easily. I would love 45 Drives to come out with something, I don't know, two products, I think, is what they should do. One is a flash-based, like for 2.5-inch sized or NVMe-sized drives. And then the second one is for big spinners, so I can still store my 50 terabytes of stuff should I need to. But I don't think it needs to be much bigger than that. And as long as it takes a commodity motherboard and a commodity PSU, and I can put at least 64 gigs of RAM into it and a decent CPU, so, you know, enough physical room for the heat output of, let's say, a 65 watt CPU, that's it. That's all I need. I don't need something quite as small as a Synology, but it would be nice if it wasn't three times the size. You know what I mean? Somewhere in the middle would be nice.
1: Yeah. That's a product that is missing. You could build it yourself, of course. We recognize that. But it'd be nice if there was a really solid solution for that. Maybe somebody will have it soon.
0: So I was browsing Reddit the other day, and I came across this thing called Farson Health. Those of you that don't live in America do not have this problem. But now I'm an honorary American these days. I have the American healthcare system to work through. And whenever you change employers or insurance providers or whatever, like, your medical history doesn't necessarily go with you. I remember in the UK literally taking a folder full of paper from one doctor's surgery to another at one point. So things in the UK aren't the best either. But over here, you know, you have different providers, and they have, you know, all the different blood test results and all the, you know, patient notes, all that kind of stuff. And there's an act over here called HIPAA. I can't remember what the acronym stands for, but it's a health related thing. And if you request that information legally, they have to be able to provide it to you. And it governs a whole bunch of data protection stuff. But the nice thing about Farson Health as a self-hosted app, it's from the same developer as Scrutiny, by the way. You know, the smart hard drive statistics gathering thing?
1: Sure.
0: We talked about a while back. Farson Health is designed to scrape all of these remote providers. So, you know, like the Cignas, the Blue Cross, Blue Shields, all of these guys. and bring all of that data into your local network. It is great.
1: That sounds like a perfect solution. Now, I don't know what to do if I don't have insurance. How does it work? Because, like, that's the part where I'm like, can I set it up manually and just put that stuff in there? Can I scan docs? Like, what are my options here?
0: Well, all these providers will have records. I mean, like when you had your appendix problem a few years ago, right?
1: Yeah, Cigna, I think, was the provider then.
0: They'll still have your records, and it can pull stuff in.
1: Oh, sure.
0: And so I was playing around with this before the show last night, just as, you know, research. And I looked and I thought, oh, the last time I had a blood test was 2018. Maybe I should call my doctors and get a blood test. So first thing this morning, 8:30, I was at the doctor's having a needle stuck in my arm. But it's just this thing, right, of having visibility of data like this in front of you, not locked away behind whatever interface that the providers all decide to create, which is honestly hot garbage. This thing is built around a framework I've seen before. And I don't know the name of it, but if you do, write in and let us know, because I love it. But I just love having all of that data just presented to me. I love graphs, right? I run a Grafana instance at home. There's no reason I can't run that for my blood pressure as well as what temperature my bedroom is.
1: That is really a good point. It's like, that's your information. And I've really thought it's always weird that I have to go to the, like, at least the last time I did this, I had to go to the doctor's office that I'd gone to, each doctor, and ask for a copy. You know, please, can I have a copy of my own information? And yeah, they're always frustrated. And they're like, oh, yes. They give me like the sigh. It's like, okay, fine. It really feels like all of this should just be something that I can bring with me, you know, and hand it to them and just collect it. So it's called Fasten, F-A-S-T-E-N.
0: Fasten your seatbelts.
1: 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Create a personal health record that never leaves your hands. That's fantastic. That's a great find, Alex.
0: Yeah, I mean, the core tenets that they list in the documentation are: it must be self-hosted and offline. It's my medical history, after all. It should aggregate data from multiple providers across multiple industries. So that includes vision, dental, and medical. And it should be automatic. So it should gently poll these guys maybe every day or every week and pull in that information.
1: Yeah.
0: And be open source as well. So there'll be a link to the repository in the show notes. It's still early days. I don't know what they're officially calling this current release, but the version number is 0.0.12. So I think it's still very early days. But the little demo I tried out last night, yes, there's some stuff missing and integrations with certain providers is a little ropey. So there will be bugs, but it's a great start. I think it's an amazing project, and I love to see it.
1: Tailscale.com/self-hosted. Go there to get a free personal account for up to 100 devices and support the show while you are checking out Tailscale, a zero-config VPN that you'll get up and running on your devices in minutes. I like to say that if you got 5 minutes, you'll get it going on like 3 devices or so. It's that quick. It's that simple. And it easily manages firewalls and NATs, even really bad NATs with double carrier grade NATification going on. And it'll just build out a simple, elegant, flat mesh network between all your machines that run the Tailscale client. 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It's perfect for developers who want to set up an ad hoc network or self-hosters who want to set up services but don't want to have to open up firewall ports. I even sync my backend Android services using DAVX and Nextcloud all over Tailscale, so it never even goes to the public internet. 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
0: Now, we need to talk about PhotoPrism.
1: I love PhotoPrism, Alex. It's a great tool. I have it sitting on top of my self-backed up photos right now. Do you have bad news for me? I'm bracing.
0: That's true. Well, I don't know. And this is an open conversation. right? I'm gonna get a little bit soapboxy, I think, at some points, but I think this is a conversation that we as a community need to have. You know, what I'm about to say is my viewpoint. That doesn't mean it's the only viewpoint. You will probably have your own, and that's cool. But they're starting to put features behind a paywall. Stuff like video hardware transcoding, for example, is going behind a paywall, even though their documentation says it doesn't. There are conflicting things on Reddit comments about whether it is or isn't, so I'm going to say it is for now, locked behind a paywall. If I'm wrong on that, please correct me, but I think it's a slippery slope to do it that way, but I just wondered how you felt about that.
1: Well, I think my initial reaction is I feel a little disappointed. I feel slightly rug pulled, I think, is my initial reaction. Then again, when I give it a moment and I sit with it, I think to myself, this is a massive app they're building, right? It's basically a Google Photos alternative that you can self-host. That's a pretty big job, and it's really only going to get bigger.
0: What would you say to the argument that they wouldn't be in a position to charge now had they charged from the start? Like you say, it's a bit of a rug pull. They're kind of leveraging their own success in order to monetize.
1: That feels like the model we see in tech all the time.
0: MB did it.
1: Build the platform, get the users, and then figure out how to monetize the user base. It seems to be like what...
0: I mean, the weird thing is, right, Bitwarden is probably another good example. Open source product, as far as I'm aware. And they charged, I think, $10 or $12 a year from day one. And everyone was like, okay, cool, that's your model. But Plex started doing weird stuff with subscriptions and lifetimes and locking features behind a paywall, and people hated it. And then MB was free for a while, and then they started putting stuff behind a paywall, and people hated it, and then Jellyfin came along. We're going to see the same thing here with Voter Prism, do you think?
1: I mean, I think you're definitely going to see it lose some users as a result of this.
0: Because I find it really frustrating when I'm looking at the, you know, the threads around this. Like, you see any mention of anything going behind a paywall and people just go, right, yep, that's it, I'm out, uninstalling, goodbye, screw you.
1: Yeah, you see that, yep.
0: I just think it's a really entitled, petulant take.
1: You hope it's probably just a fringe, but I know it's going to happen. I think you're right that it would be better received had they just sort of done this from the beginning. But if you look at what Photo Prism is trying to do, again, be a Google Photos alternative that you self-host, we're probably still really early days, right? What the community that Photo Prism has today is important, but tiny compared to where it should be in 5 to 8 years, right? So in a lot of ways, most people have never even discovered Photo Prism yet. So most people will come across it with this being the pricing structure going forward. Now, those of us that were early adopters feel slightly rug pulled. So it's, you know, a few bucks a month for the plus version, which gives you vector graphic support, which would be kind of nice. I'm trying to figure out if I would be forced to upgrade. And I think the biggest thing I would miss would be vector graphics, but it's not a huge deal for me.
0: I mean, a lot of arguments seem to center around things like subscription fatigue. And trust me, I understand that, particularly being an iOS user. Like, every damn app I want to use wants $2 or $3 or $4 of my money every month. And sometimes I just don't need that to know whether it's going to rain in 5 minutes or not. You know, like some of these things just do not need a subscription. But
1: some of them do, like, though, but you're willing to pay for Obsidian Sync, right? Because yeah, there's the value there.
0: It's a choice I've made, I guess, to do that. Because they locked first-party grade sync behind the feature paywall? Like, I guess I'm gaslighting myself with that one, but...
1: Well, I guess it's how important is it to have your photos offline and have that Google Photos-like search capability where you can say, dog in front of Christmas tree, and it just shows you those photos. For me, that's a pretty important feature because I don't really have time to organize my photos anymore, so I kind of solely rely on search. And I really still like Image. I think that's also something to consider. People, if they're upset with Photo Prism, might consider Image. I run them both just simultaneously. And I like that I could do that, too. If they offered a decent annual price, especially like around Black Friday or something like that, I think it'd be the type of thing I might go in for.
0: I tell you, I just feel like there's a lot of people in not just the self-hosting community, but free software community in general that don't realize that free doesn't mean free in quite the same way they think it does. There's still human effort, human endeavor, craftsmanship, work, effort, blood, sweat, tears, all the rest of it gone into creating these things, intellectual property, you know, call it whatever you want. Why should these people continue to give up increasing amounts of their time as a project becomes more popular for no financial reward? You know, they've got families presumably to feed, or mortgages to pay, or rent to pay, or basic human stuff to pay, right? And they're probably doing this certainly at the beginning as a hobby project, as a side hustle, as a side project. Maybe they hope one day they could monetize. And this is a conversation as old as time in this world. We've talked about it to death as a community for many, many years about how do you monetize free software. I'm not talking about free as in open. I'm talking about free as in beer here. Like, it just frustrates the heck out of me when I see these comments of people saying, oh, they're going to charge money. Well, screw that. I'm out. I'm going to use it, but only if it's completely free to me, as in free as in cost. And that, it just kind of bothers me.
1: Yeah, I think it's a tricky time to launch a new subscription service. People are feeling a little extra tight. So I get it too, but yeah, I'm with you. I definitely see it. I think it is the observer effect from the outside. You know, we're pretty technically competent. You and I can visualize and kind of conceptualize the challenges and the difficulty that might be involved in running a project like PhotoPrism and some of the, you know, work that goes into it. You and I can kind of conceptualize some of that, and so can our audience, because we're technical. And we have experience in this realm. But the truth is, even the best of us are probably only able to visualize 10%. I just look at JB, and I see what you see from the outside is like 20% of what I spend my time on. There's like this disconnect between the amount of effort and the recognition of the value of that effort for these types of projects. And the way the market resolved this in the past is Adobe or whoever it would be would put a price on a box, and, you know, that product was $1,000. That's how they signaled to the market how much they felt this thing was worth. And I feel like with the PhotoPrism guys, like you said, it was probably a hobby, and now they kind of want to take it to the next level. Mm-hmm. And they want to get serious, and they want to turn it into a full-time job, because that's the kind of work it's going to take. And to do that, reoccurring revenue means they can make predictable income projections, and then they can make plans for how much time they can spend, how many people can work on it, what kind of things they can contract out. It gives them a bit of a roadmap when they know how much money they're going to make, nominally. And that's the benefit to them for recurring revenue, is it gives them stability and planning, and maybe lets them go full time one day. Probably would take a while, but that would, for us as users, mean PhotoPrism ideally gets even better. These developers get to spend time doing what they love the most, but users are going to have to decide if it's worth that, you know, couple of bucks a month.
0: Let me ask you, audience, you know, a hypothetical question through the airwaves. What is the realistic alternative to a subscription model? You know, it can't be ads, can it? I mean, Canonical showed us just how much people love ads in their software. Remember the Amazon thing?
1: Yeah, we don't want ads in our self-hosted stuff, right? Like, you don't want to open up PhotoPrism and half your ads are taken away by the...
0: So it must be donations then. You know, maybe that's the route.
1: I don't think donations are reliable enough, though.
0: And presumably, if that was working well enough, we wouldn't be having this conversation.
1: I think so. That's my thinking.
0: You know? So I'm genuinely asking the audience here, because I've certainly had several ideas over the last few years. I've thought, oh, it'd be amazing to write this, you know, self-hosted, app software that runs on an NAS and does all these cool things. But then, yeah, if it's open source, people are just going to fork it and nuke the license, you know, the monetary component. And I'm not going to do this for free because it's going to be a whole bunch of work. And I wonder sometimes, yes, open source is amazing for innovation in so many ways, but sometimes it can be contrary to it as well, and kind of a stifler, because people need to eat, you know. And write in, let us know, selfhosted.show/contact. Give us your two cents. I'd love to hear it.
1: I want to give a quick mention. Don't have to spend too much time on it, but I decided to load up IT Tools. You may have heard of this before because it's been around for a little bit. it-tools.tech if you want to check out the demo. it is a collection of just a lot of handy tools. And, you know, for me, I've got my servers on TailScale now, so I can just get to this dashboard wherever I'm at. You know, if you want to hash some text, if you want to generate an RSA key, if you want to do a color conversion, if you want to convert uppercase to lowercase, if you want to convert YAML to JSON, it has like all of, I mean, really dozens and dozens and dozens of little tools that are handy to just to have. To do a, you know, maybe here's a quick Git cheat sheet as an example. Oh,
0: this is great. I've often really worried about like uploading that PDF to a random PDF to JPEG converter.
1: It'll take care of that. Mm-hmm, it'll take care of that. It has silly things in here too, like phone numbers into words, a change mod calculator.
0: Ooh, subnet mask calculators. Oh, I like that.
1: This one's handy. You know, I know there's Composerizer online and stuff, but this will take a Docker run command and convert it to a Docker compose file.
0: This is a solid pick, Chris.
1: It's nice. And it's so easy to get up and running. It's just a pretty quick little simple Docker Composer, Docker run command. it-tools.tech. And I'll put a link to the GitHub for the Docker stuff. And you can have it up and going. And it's nice because you just bookmark it. And each tool gets its own URL. So you can, if you have a favorite tool, you can get right to it.
0: So cool. Now, you created a new room in the Matrix this week. We've had so many JB Garden gnomes appear.
1: Wow. So incredible. Like, had no idea how many garden nerds were out there. Wow. First of all, thanks for sharing your garden nerd love with us. And we got a request to create the Matrix chat room. I'll put a link in the notes. It's Garden Gnomes in the JB Matrix space. If you want to get in there and geek out with your garden or talk about what you're growing, stuff like that. We got so many notes about gardening. Including some boosts, Wink Meow came in with 250,000 sats. Holy crap. That's our baller for this week. Hey, guys, I've been listening since episode 2. I'm also a Jupiter Party member. I appreciate all the great content y'all put out. Help me get through a multi-hour commute from school, which I just graduated. Well, congratulations.
0: Nice.
1: That's awesome. And he also wanted to pass a happy birthday to Alex. He believes you guys share the same birthday.
0: Very possibly, if the boost was on the same day. Yes, very possibly.
1: That is exciting.
0: Happy birthday, sir.
1: He says, on the topic of automating a garden, I have a similar plan, and I just found out about the ESP32H2. This is blowing my mind. I'm so glad he boosted this in. He says it has a Matter radio instead of Wi-Fi. Because, again, one of the things that people wrote in about is like, dude, you're going to have a ton of devices on your 2.4 now. You're going to like slam your 2.4. They're going to be way out at the edge of the range of the 2.4. So this is awesome. So Matter, which is also 2.4 gigahertz, but it's not Wi-Fi, is built into the ESP32H2. I know in LUP y'all discuss using hose timers, but I'm curious what could be done in the ESPs and with granular control. Just thought I'd let you know about these. Well, they probably require a little more work. Yeah, I think they probably would. They probably have promise for those of us that want to avoid Wi-Fi. I believe ESP Home is going to support these in the future as well, from what I've read. Plan to continue to look into what can be done with these, so I may write back at some point in the future with anything interesting I learn. Thanks for all the great content and picks.
0: You know, I love messages like that because I discovered JB myself when I was just graduating from school, and I was listening to TechSnap back in the day with you and Alan talking about Heartbleed and all that kind of stuff.
1: Oh, yeah.
0: So it kind of feels like full circle here. It's a very nice moment for me. Thanks for writing in.
1: Ready One Take 4 comes in with 30,000 sats. Fantastic. I've been investigating installing a small irrigation system for my raised beds. Right now, I have a sprinkler that vaguely points in the direction of the beds, which is pretty wasteful. I was thinking of putting a rain sensor up instead of probes in the soil and a very small solar system to run the ESP and the relays. Nowhere near the scale of what you're doing, though. Excited to see what solutions you land on. This is a brilliant way. It's just a little rain sensor, and when it rains, you just delay a timer. So a timer that's just set. Like what we have is, thanks to Dominic, we have little local sprayers inside our beds that are right next to the plants, and they spray just towards the roots instead of, because when you spray over, you're wasting a lot to like evaporation and whatnot. And one thing that was sent in to me by NorCal Geek is this open sprinkler system. And this is an all integrated ESP8266 with an OLED display. And it has all the little bits you need to run a little solenoid so you can turn the water on and off. And, of course, it gives you all the data, all the information you might need. It'll run on 12 volts DC, or it'll run on AC, apparently. And they offer an EU variant and a US variant.
0: That's amazing. 12 volts, you just leave a car battery out there and you're good.
1: Yeah.
0: It's perfect.
1: So this could be a really great system. We have a basic digital timer that Dominic gave us, and I don't trust it fully. So I'm looking into that open sprinkler. I may order one when the time is right. But
0: if you scroll a little further down, you can see that all the different valves that it supports. You got, you know, AC, DC, but I didn't even consider that you'd need to power the valves. Of course, you need to power the valves and relays and stuff. Yeah, there's a lot to it, isn't there?
1: There is. It's very geeky. It's now, in retrospect, it makes sense. Of course, our audience would be geeking out on this kind of stuff because there's a lot you can do with a garden.
0: I'm enjoying the rest of opensprinkler.com. There's like open garage Wi-Fi door openers and all sorts of other cool stuff on there.
1: What?
0: Really? Yeah, and it's got like a little, I mean, you can build a lot of this stuff yourself if you want to, but I think the nice thing about Open Sprinkler's website seems to be that it packages up all sorts of cool stuff like as a package, as a kit.
1: Yes.
0: And then you don't have to do the research to figure out what sensor and how it all plugs together. Like it's all there.
1: And it saves a guy some time too, right? That's really nice. This open garage thing here is like a sensor can sense if the garage is open or not.
0: It's got a little sonar sensor on it. So it looks a bit like Wall-E, you know?
1: Yeah.
0: It just uses like echolocation to, you know, I've got one of these in my garage to tell, if I put it on the ceiling above the garage door, when the door's open, you know, it's like a 2 foot range. And then when there's a car in there, it's like 6 feet. And then when the door is closed and there's no car, it's like 12 feet.
1: Uh-huh.
0: So I got three states from that one sensor and it's nice. I like
1: If anybody out there has any tips for measuring tanks with sonar or something that I could use, because this is an area where I think I could put an ESP sort of sonar system, say on the top of my water tank.
0: Yeah.
1: And then have it shoot down and, you know, in theory be bouncing off the top of the water. Maybe I don't know. But if anybody has any hot tips,
0: I would love the same thing for sawdust, because in my woodwork shop, my sawdust barrel gets full all the time and I don't notice until the cyclone bag starts filling up, and it's a pain in the ass. So
1: you need a light that comes on.
0: Let
1: you
0: us know, please.
1: Yeah. Marcel comes in with 22,000 sats. I've been thinking for a long time about the feasibility of power line networking for always plugged in smart devices. For plugs or light bulbs, it just seems to make a lot of sense. I don't want that cluttering up my 2.4 gigahertz. I've had success with power line adapters, even crossing circuit breakers, even though they say you're not supposed to. Do you know of anything like this, and do you see a market opportunity here?
0: That's one of those ideas. It's just like, why doesn't that exist yet?
1: That must exist.
0: So obviously a brilliant idea.
1: Right. I almost feel like a 90s version of this probably did exist, where the home system, the automation went over power line networking or something. It's a great idea, Marcel. It's got to be out there, right? I also, by the way, still using power line networking in the RV to backhaul the server cabinet to the telco closet cabinet thing. And it's still working great. That TP-Link adapter I talked about ages ago on the show, still rocking. Brandon Bits comes in with our last of our top four boosts this week with 10,000 sats. He says, I just want to say a quick thank you. I learned a lot from listening to y'all. Well, thank you, Brandon Bits. We appreciate you boosting. Thank you, everybody who boosted in. You can do so with the podcast index. 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And also, thank you to our members who decided to support with the old classic fiat system. Turns out it's still around. Who knew? You can do that too at selfhosted.show/SRE. You invest in the ongoing production of the show. 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
1: El Masto. I posted on my Twitter today some screenshots of a Mastodon client for classic Mac OS. It's wonderfully retro. 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
1: I do have a picture of Wes standing next to a full cutout of Kelsey Grammer. So, you know,
2: I thought you were going to say William Shatner.
1: No. When we went to Boston, we went to Cheers and there was like Kelsey Grammer cutout.
2: That's
1: so we
2: super
1: took pictures.
2: Fun.
1: I think I must have been drinking because I was like grabbing his crotch and stuff. You know how I get.
2: You know, like that

0: You did make me a fish taco before we started, so I appreciate that.
1: Yeah, I love you, buddy.
0: Yeah, you love through your food, and I love eating that food, so.
2: It's a great relationship.
0: Yeah, it is. It works out really well.
1: Someone's winning.
0: Oh, we'll get to that. We'll get to that. We'll get to who did some winning this week here. But before we go, I want to mention we got a couple of things that are going on right now in the Jupiter Broadcasting space, in the orbit of Jupiter, you could say. Things that we should talk about because there's just a limited time. Is it even worth mentioning the meetup? Because by the time you're hearing this, it's already happening. We'll be at the 192 Brewing Company in Mount Vernon, Washington on Saturday, March 5th, hanging out around 4 p.m., drinking beers with the audience to celebrate Linux Unplugged 500. That's exciting.
1: I'm super excited about that. I feel like it's been too long.
0: Have you been here with me?
1: You point at it every single time I'm in town, and we've never been.
0: And I always say, that's the place I hope never dies.
1: Yep.
0: I love that it's here, but we just don't have time to go right
1: now. It's true.
0: And so I thought, well, what could I do since I never get down there? What could I do to make sure this company doesn't go away? Because I love it. I thought, let's have a meetup. So it's a little thing, meetup.com/jupesbroadcasting. Let's go see how many people have signed up.
1: I think we're up to like 17 or so.
0: Oh, no. I said there'd be like 5 people.
1: I know. You promised it'd be small, but...
0: Yeah. Although this is plenty of space at the venue, actually. We could probably have hundreds, actually. It's a huge space. So that's no bigs. But I got to go look right now because, I don't know, I'm getting excited. Although we may have a snowstorm that prevents it from happening. But we'll see. Oh, my goodness. The number is in. It's updated. And it is 22.
1: Whoa. Wow, that's exciting.
0: That's it. That is, because I thought it'd be 5.
1: Well, 5 is like the JB crew and Jeff, but
0: that's
1: pretty much.
0: That's true. That's true. Yes. God damn it, it's great. Let's make it 30. Meetup.com/Jupiter. Let's go. We got the space, bro. Let's go. Let's do it. Also, while it's in stock, we have pre-bought a batch of them, and we're selling them until they're gone. The Coda Robe at JupiterGarage.com. Is that what it is? 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There's a robe over there. 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
0: Yep.
2: Will you have some of these extra at the meetup to sell in person?
0: Ooh. I don't have them here. So it's good and bad. One of the things that we've done differently this round with the robes and the tumbler and the sticker for Coder 500 is we have them actually shipping out of a facility instead of shipping out of here.
1: And how has that gone?
0: Well, the advantage is that they ship out, like, depending if you're in the States, you get it like within 3 days.
1: Oh, that's awesome.
0: The con is we don't control the shipping costs. We don't know what the shipping costs are. So it's like if you live in the Arctic or something like that, it's like $130 to get it shipped. So that's the part that sucks. And then the other thing that kind of sucks is we don't have boxes of them here, for better or for worse. You know, I can't just like grab one or two.
1: You need to make yourself an order.
0: Yeah, I have to order it and they have to ship it to me, which is just sort of ironic. Yeah. And I haven't done that yet. And I just don't have time because, you know, like I'll get around to it. But then, you know, what happens is we sell out of them. And even I will not be able to get any more. I am never doing these robes again. So,
1: well, I heard this before.
0: No. You know, it's like if you're in a relationship with a crazy person, and then like you get out of that relationship and you go, oh, what was I thinking? And then you get back in that relationship again, and it's great for a couple of days, and then you realize, what was I thinking? And then you really commit to never getting back in that, and then you stick to it. That's what I'm doing. I'm sticking to it. I'm never getting back into a robe relationship again. JupiterGarage.com. Check it out.
1: Do we know how many are left? Like, what's the sense of urgency at this point?
0: We gotta be over the 70% sold line,
1: okay,
0: at least.
1: So yeah. Get to it.
0: Yeah. It's coming, Brent. It's coming. So we are doing a little bit of a mini sprint this week. So many projects going on here.
1: Too many.
0: We have multiple lists.
1: I know Jeff has a list. Well, he has, I think, multiples.
0: I got a list.
2: One main one.
0: I got a list.
1: Chris has a list in his hand. That's a different list than you were using the other day.
0: Plus, we got a list written on a piece of torn cardboard out in the garage.
1: That's true. I stopped taking a list because it just kept changing so many times that I couldn't really keep track. And so I'm just leaning on you both.
0: we got lists. Uh-huh. We got a lot of projects

0: going on. I mean, that's sort of the spirit of a sprint, right? Right?
1: So they say.
0: So they say. And we had an interesting opportunity and situation happen yesterday here in real time. So we're recording this. You'll hear this at the end of the week, friends. But we're actually recording this on Tuesday, the 28th. And yesterday, on Tuesday the 20th, or on Monday the 27th, I got a note from my buddy Mike that he wasn't able to do Coda Radio and that he needed to go in and get checked out. Which, I don't know, man. We're still thinking about it. We hope he's doing okay.
1: Yeah.
0: So we had to hit pause on Coda Radio. Couldn't record Coda Radio yet. And all of a sudden, I just had a huge, big old, like, three-hour window.
1: Gap in your schedule?
0: Yeah. It's so nice. Sometimes when that happens, just because, like, oh, I didn't plan to have this, so what should we do? And so I had about 3 hours or so, 2 hours, really, after we kind of talked about stuff and thought, what could we do? And we realized we should really probably take care of our buddy Brent's brakes, because they were not in the best shape.
1: That's kind of you to say it that way.
0: Yeah, right?
1: They were awful.
0: You knew they were problematic.
1: I left a day later from my place. I drove here for, what is it, 10-hour drive? I left a day later because I was worried about them. So I kind of took them apart a little just to have a look, and they were quite bad. Like, no pads left on one side. The other side seemed fine, which is odd.
0: Partially
1: so
0: fine,
1: I thought,
0: really.
1: Maybe I
0: not 100% fine. The other side was, one pad was working and one pad wasn't. So,
1: well,
0: you had like 30% braking up front.
1: It's an old car.
0: Yeah.
1: So I thought, maybe I could just get here and then we could deal with it. And so I think yesterday was our opportunity.
0: Right. I mean, Jeff's mechanically inclined. You're mechanically inclined. I'm mechanically learning slowly. And we thought, well, let's take a look at it. See if we can't solve it. So that way our buddy Brent, when it is time to go back, we'll be good to go. But one of the things we wanted to start with before we dug into the brakes and we dug into anything else is we thought, you know, you got to get the basics done. So let's start with an oil change. So since Coda's been canceled, we got a couple of hours. Let's do an oil change. How hard could it be? How long could that possibly take? Well, we learned.
2: The extractor is live. We're doing an oil change for Brent.
3: Man. So much work.
2: We're making Brent do it, obviously. You're probably good now, man. You're probably good. Suction will...
4: Yeah, yeah.
2: The suction effect is good now. You're... Appreciate the hard work, though. Yeah, and so that should just slowly but surely. We'll see.
3: Here we go.
4: It's gone.
2: You know what? Yeah, I think you better keep going. You better keep going the whole time, Brent. You better. Yeah. It's exercise and an oil change.
0: Now, we wanted to try the extractor method. New approach for us. Jeff, you were kind of skeptical the entire time.
5: Yep.
0: You're like, just take the bolt off and drain the oil.
5: Yep.
0: Yeah, well, you see, I wanted to try my new extractor, but it was busted.
1: Well, we didn't realize that.
0: Well, not until after
1: we were
0: pumped
1: denial.
0: About 200 times. Yeah.
1: You got the fancy one with all these features, and it seems like one of those features, which we took the thing apart and tried to solve, we could never really solve it. And I've used one of these before. I know Jeff used an extractor quite a few times.
5: Yep.
1: And they're fairly simple devices, but for some reason we just couldn't get it to behave.
0: Couldn't hold a suction.
1: Well.
0: And if it can't hold a suction, it can't suck the oil out of the engine. So, man, that was really frustrating. But we thought, okay, this is fine. I mean, no big deal. It's an oil change, and maybe we need to clean the brakes.
6: Well, there are two projects going on at the same time. You and I are cleaning my brakes because they are absolutely filthy. And then Jeff is working on my oil change, so he's putting the drain plug back in.
2: Yes.
6: But instead of him just muscling through it, I gave him the torque value. And you got a new torque wrench.
2: Yeah, it's a gift. I've never used it, but it's digital.
6: It's digital, and I've never used a digital one. I have this kind of old mechanical one, a click style. But we're going to try yours.
2: I mean, let's be honest, the old mechanical one is probably the way to go. But we're just curious how the digital one works, right?
6: We should compare them.
2: Yeah.
0: I felt a little skepticism from Jeff in particular over there on the digital torque wrench. Brent and I are like, let's see how it goes. Let's put the batteries in the torque wrench and dial it in on the digital display. But Jeff, I don't think you were feeling the vibes, man.
5: My main issue was it's rather small compared to every other torque wrench I've used.
0: Yeah.
5: The digital part's fine, but the physical size of it, I just didn't know if it would actually get the torque value, and it did. Yeah. It's not a huge amount of torque for that bolt. But I just like that. I just like hearing that nice click of a good torque wrench.
1: He loves the click.
2: Jeez. Boom. And then so the way it'll Brent, do you remember the sequence?
4: Yeah, right.
2: It has a certain sequence.
6: Great. Green light blinking.
2: Green light blinking means keep going.
4: You're within 80%.
2: Yep. Oh.
4: And then solid green light is 95.5%.
2: You got it. Yep.
4: There's no 100.
7: Definitely see it while you're under a car at a bad angle.
8: It beeps too. But you'll see the flashing LED, bro. It's fine.
4: We believe in you.
7: No, I'll have to go with this crush washer.
2: This is ridiculous. It's big. It's bulky. That's what I noticed.
4: There we go.
7: Okay, we should be getting close.
4: Don't strip it.
7: Oh, I'm doing. It's the torque read. If it strips, the torque wrench is bad. Go. We're at 25.
2: 27.
7: 28.
2: Ah. Okay.
4: Warmer.
2: Ed.
7: I mean, that's more than what it says. So it's beeping at like 39.
2: Oh, we're going to 37, right.
7: Yeah.
2: 37. Yeah, well, it's because it's letting you know you're getting close. Don't get crazy, bro. Sometimes you go crazy.
4: I think you're close.
7: It's close.
2: There it is. That's cool, though. For an idiot like me, that's actually kind of nice.
7: I like to feel it. I like to feel the click.
6: You know, Chris, this is a good thing, because actually I looked at mine. I was going to compare, and mine doesn't even go up that high.
2: Okay, great. Well, then the test was successful.
0: There was not always the right tool for the job.
1: We tried.
0: It happens when we're traveling and I don't have the right sets of tools. We did a couple of runs over to the auto parts store.
1: Too many.
0: Jeff picked
1: they
0: up
1: got
0: some
1: to know
0: parts
1: as well there.
0: Yeah. And one of the times we were just going through, we were like, should we grab an air filter while we're doing all this stuff? Because we kept just finding different little things here and there. Coolant leak, an oil leak.
1: It's so embarrassing.
0: That is what it is, right? It happens to all of us. And so we're like, well, maybe we should consider picking up an air filter. And, you know, that's an easy enough job. So I took that one on.
2: To say there's been some project scope creep would be an understatement at this point. I'm now swapping out Brent's air filter, and I turned over the air filter to the intake side, and this is what I found. Brent, I got to show this to you. First of all, I'm very impressed that you wrote the date on your air filter.
7: Yeah,
2: that makes it really easy to
4: tell. Well, I've done this before and have wished I had it.
2: So the side going to the engine looks pretty good.
4: Yeah.
2: But the intake side...
4: Oh, there's like a mouse in there.
2: Or a squirrel. Like a squirrel got into it, Brent.
4: No, that's a mouse size. Well...
2: That's a pretty big hole. It might be squirrel size.
4: That's not good.
2: That's crazy. I'm glad we're replacing your air filter, dude. I'm really, you know what? Sometimes a little bit of scope creep is a good thing.
4: Oh, man.
0: It turns out that air filter material just makes for great nesting.
1: It was kind of warm. I shoved a little in my gloves.
0: Yeah, it's nice. It's cozy. Yeah, we got to come up with like a mesh screen for your air intake or something on that one. But that was one of the funnier finds.
1: Well, and Chris, the funny thing is, this is not the first time it happens, because when I put that air filter in with the, you know, I had the nice date on it and everything, the filter I took out had the exact same problem, actually a little worse, because I think, I don't know.
0: The critters where you live are just desperate to find somewhere that's warm and cozy.
1: And highly intelligent, clearly.
0: Yeah, well, once they figure it out, then the others can smell the history, yeah. But it feels like we were just finding little things, like little itty bitty things that we could fix to just make the drive a little better, a little safer for you. So, you know, we thought it would just be 2 hours of work, but 10 hours later, we realized we were still going.
2: So let's see. It is 7 p.m. We started at 9 a.m. We don't have wheels on either end. The car hovers.
9: I'm gonna put one on right now.
2: Yeah.
9: Yeah.
2: However, I got to say. You know, we've added coolant, we've topped off the oil, we've fixed a coolant leak, and we have brand new brake calipers and rotors and pads and brake fluid flushed.
9: Whoa, that's insane.
2: It is a lot of stuff.
9: That's a lot of stuff.
2: Wow.
0: I you know what I'm really proud of too? We took the thing for a test drive, made sure everything looked good, made sure everything sounded good. Gave it the real treatment, and then it was down to, like, polishing off the niceties.
2: Yeah.
9: Oh, hi there.
2: Now we're down to the fine touches. It's about 8:30 at night. We started about 9 a.m. you know.
9: It's 11 and a half hour day.
2: We channeled some moose energy and got her done, and now we've got, I mean, quite a bit, really. Brand new brakes, calipers, pads, brake fluid flush on both the front tires. That's fantastic. It looks like they're great. New rotors as well. Oil topped off.
9: Oil filter.
2: New oil filter.
4: No, oil changed.
9: Air filter.
2: Yeah, oil changed, right? And topped off now after we've driven a little bit. Coolant topped off.
0: coolant leak potentially fixed.
6: Yeah.
0: New air filter that, yes, did potentially have a visitor living in there, but that's been replaced now, and I think it's better than ever. Right?
6: Feels like it.
0: And we've even test driven. We're just finessing things now, like greasing hatches. Can you believe it? Just took all day.
6: Yeah, that's all.
0: So now I know when you guys say something will take us about 2 hours, I know kind of what to expect.
6: It was a bit
7: I said it was going to take
6: of
7: us 2 hours.
6: Scope creep.
0: Yeah.
6: Like, yeah. Just a subtle amount of scope creep.
7: But every time we took something off to fix one thing, something else just fell apart.
6: It's a Canadian car.
0: Yeah. We were dealing with an international vehicle after all. Okay, Nev, all right, so I want to give you a chance to tell the guys and me what we did wrong. Jump in, because I know we're going to get this 1,000 times over, yeah. So.
10: Okay, so the oil drain plug, you guys use the torque wrench on it?
1: Yeah, yeah. I mean, it has a specified torque value.
10: Okay, so on most modern cars, the oil pan is actually made out of aluminum, which is a real light and flexible material. And when you're torquing a drain plug into the oil pan, you only have about 3 or 4 threads worth for the bolt. And realistically, all you need it to do is to not leak. So you actually don't need to torque it at all. In fact, you might have actually done more harm than good.
1: You know, I assume that the specified manufacturer's torque value would take all of that into account.
0: And you thus, hope.
1: You know, the engineer's perspective is to use the value that they suggest because presumably they've tested it with these materials, no?
10: They would, but they also calibrate their torque wrench differently from how your torque wrench would be calibrated.
1: Oh, he's throwing shade at your digital torque wrench, Chris. Hey.
5: They're also crush
0: so
5: washers.
0: So is Jeff. I got used to it.
1: Yeah, so. Jeff did the same, actually. Yeah. Nev, I think you're in Jeff's territory of just like, you know, with experience, you know that it's aluminum.
0: And yeah, yeah.
1: If you strip one and you've ever replaced one, which I have,
0: so
1: it's not good.
0: We should back up, though, because it doesn't actually come with a bolt. Your car, right? Doesn't it? It comes with the crush. It comes with a different.
1: Oh, I understand. Yeah. So my particular car, which we haven't mentioned yet, is a 2004 Pontiac Vibe, which is similar to the Toyota Matrix, which is the only reason I'm keeping it. It comes with a drain plug that features a crush washer that needs to be replaced every single time that you change the oil, which this is maybe the first time that I've had crush washers on hand to replace. So I came prepared, but you don't want to crush those too much because then they don't do what they're supposed to, which is seal the oil in, et cetera, et cetera. So it's a delicate balance.
10: Is it a plastic or an aluminum crush washer?
1: Jeff?
0: I think it was plastic, isn't it?
5: No, it wasn't plastic. Oh, okay. It was seemed like two very thin pieces of brass.
0: Mine is plastic.
5: Something in the middle.
10: Okay. You can actually get an aluminum one, and you can actually reuse that one.
0: Ah, that's nice.
5: Or just get the whole bolt that, you know.
1: Well, let's redo it, guys.
0: Yeah, so I was just thinking.
5: Delron, too. The Delron one works really good.
0: I bet we could swap it out so quick.
1: Oh, yeah. It'll be fine.
0: You'd be fine. Just a little bit of oil.
1: Yeah.
0: Just put a little solo cup down there.
5: If we had your extractor, we can pull a little bit of pressure at the top.
0: All right. So the extractor, what a disappointment that was. You know, the dream of the extractor was you throw it in, you do a quick oil change. God, I'm so disappointed. I'm crushed. Crushed about the extractor.
1: Especially because you said you looked at all the reviews and everything, and this
0: people
1: was
0: love
1: the
0: this
1: unit
0: one.
1: To get.
0: People love this one. I think we got a defective one. That's what I think.
1: Well, maybe.
0: I think ours is just defective.
1: Yeah. Or we are.
0: No, it leaks. It leaks. So at the end of the day, though, learned a lot. So thank you both for that. But it's one of those things that projects that you think will just take a little bit of time. And it doesn't matter if it's a technical one or a physical one. You think they'll take X amount of time. Mm. And they always just take so, so much longer.
1: I feel like that's a general rule for those of us who like to tinker into unknown territory.
0: Sick of it, dude. I want quick wins. I want quick, easy wins. Is that so awful? Linode.com/Jupiter. Let's go check it out right now. Everybody go over to Linode.com/Jupiter. Brent, I see you taking a sip.
1: I've gone already.
0: Oh my goodness, you better.
1: I automate this stuff.
0: All right, good. So let's talk about Linode. Linode is the easiest way for you to get something up in the cloud that runs on a Linux box that you have the control of, that's going to be fast, reliable, and have fantastic support. And the dashboard is such that if you've been deploying, racking and stacking, you like that? For 20 years, maybe more, guess what? No probs. Linode has got a UI that's going to be usable and accessible to you. But if this is the first time you've ever deployed a server, you can do it. You know what I'm talking about.
1: Oh, yeah.
0: You know what I'm saying here. it's really approachable. They've managed to really kind of strike that balance. That's a hard thing to do. That UI balance, it's not easy. They also have the Linode command line. You should try this thing. It's really cool. The Linode CLI tool.
1: I bet you Wes uses the heck out of that thing.
0: Wes, you know what he probably does? He probably does some sort of web call to some sort of HTTP endpoint that they have. I don't even know. You know, or he's like doing stuff that I don't even know they could do. It's just so obnoxious with that guy, with the automations. Sometimes I think he's got my chat just piped into ChatGPT, you know? And he's got Whisper running on Linode these days, and he's just transcribing stuff and then spitting it back at me, training models and stuff. I don't know what to do about it, but you know what? Everybody can use Linode however they want. It's powerful. It's not like these big old cloud duopolies that want to lock you into their super rigid, horizontally scaling, esoteric platforms. It's not like that. You can nuke and pave, or you can just do a one-click deployment. 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You want to give us a little website update? Speaking of things that we run on Linode, do you want to give us a little update skis on things going on with the website skis? Because you and I have been so busy that I have totally lost track of all this stuff.
1: Well, I will admit, you and I have been so busy that I've also kind of lost track of all this stuff.
0: Good, good.
1: So I have to say, hey, El Rey, thank you for being amazing as usual. And despite being busy at home and all that stuff, just like keeping things afloat while we go missing for a bit. So, El Rey, thank you. Mm-hmm. And so I was just kind of cruising through all the wonderful work that everyone's been doing there. Thank you to everyone who submitted PRs and got a bunch of ideas communicated.
0: Yay.
1: And there's one in particular that I've been playing the long game on here.
0: Oh?
1: It's true. Well, Chris, you know you've been talking about Giraffine.
0: Thank you.
1: OS.
0: Yeah.
1: For quite a while now. What, it's been 2 months, 3 months, something like that?
0: What was it, December? Well, we kind of actually first started playing around with it when we went to Sacramento. Right?
1: Oh, wow. That's true.
0: But I got a Pixel, I think, January?
1: Yeah. I think it was in January. I decided in one of our episodes, Linux Unplugged, to slip in a little tag. Just to make sure we could find that episode properly.
0: Right? Oh, you did. You put a sneaky tag in.
1: A sneaky tag, yeah. And I decided to make it the giraffe emoji because I thought it was appropriate for the conversation that we were having.
0: Okay.
1: Do you see where this is going? Uh-huh. And I knew that it would likely break our website. Not
0: so
1: break
0: it's kind of like
1: in,
0: a bug test, is what you're saying? You were kind of like,
1: I got to keep the title up.
0: Yeah. Yeah. In production, too. You're doing kind of like some production QA, I see here. Yeah. Yeah. Okay. All right.
1: And sure enough, it did what I sort of expected, which is didn't quite work as expected. It turns out putting emoji giraffes as tags is a little strange and maybe not something that was necessarily Hugo was designed to do. I absolutely love the folks that help us with the website because there have been some amazing investigations as to why this is the case. Now, it's not only giraffes. There were other issues. One of them was that whenever we had tags with spaces, those weren't really working properly. They would show up in the episode.
0: But that's something we started doing more and more commonly recently.
1: Mm-hmm. But once you clicked on those, it didn't actually bring you to the page you would expect. It would just give you the unicorn 404 that we have in place, and that's not a really good thing.
0: Well, also, I mean, that's a pretty great 404 page.
1: What? It makes you feel good, but it doesn't get you where you were going. Also, tags like a C# with funny characters in it weren't behaving properly. So Ballastrong came in, community member, and suggested, hey, I'm kind of new here, but I'm looking for new challenges, so I'm going to work on this one. And sure enough, they submitted a PR that solved most of those, except for the giraffe. Oh. And Ballastrong says,
0: gotta have the giraffe.
1: The giraffe emoji has escaped just fine. The final URL is /tags/giraffe emoji, which I would say is correct, but I can't even manually find the correct tag page. Why would you use an emoji as a tag anyways?
0: Yeah, Brent.
1: Well, because it makes me happy, I think.
0: Because you thought it was funny?
1: Yeah. So, Balistrong, thank you for solving most of the other reasonable issues with the tags. That was great. So that PR got merged.
0: Okay.
1: Which is,
0: but we still don't have the giraffe?
1: Well, you know, then Al Ray came and said, hey, actually, I'm going to look into this too, because I know Al Ray has a curiosity that he just can't help himself with. And
0: he might be a man that appreciates the giraffe.
1: Mm-hmm. So he looked into it further, and he said it just sort of silently fails. And the draft tags, just the page that's supposed to show all the draft tags, which actually there's more than one, I got to say, just never gets generated by Hugo. So it may, in fact, be an upstream issue that we've discovered with the giraffe emoji, but we shall find out in time.
0: We need a name for this. Is it Giraffe Gate? Is it the giraffe flaw? What is the, we need a name for this, right? Because we got to keep track of this. This is clearly an important subject that we must follow.
1: Giraffe Nemo?
5: It's a long neck issue, that's for sure.
0: No!
1: Oh, God.
0: Yeah.
1: Yeah, okay. So I think, send us in what you think we should call this thing, and I'll change things to make sure the appropriate issues get renamed.
0: If you're looking for an excuse to boost in a name for what we should call this giraffe bug that we clearly now need to track, it's an important open source issue.
1: Dan suggests giraffe bleed.
0: Heartbleed. I think I don't know if heartbleed is heartbleed. Nah, I don't think that's it.
1: Well, we'll keep iterating.
0: Yeah, let's keep iterating. I have an announcement to make. The Jupiter test signal feed, I'm killing it.
1: Whoa.
0: You're dead. Yeah.
1: You usually hesitate about these things, but you seem very sure about this one.
0: You know, it did well the first week, I think. I think we only should have done it for 1 week.
1: Ah.
0: But everybody kind of seemed to lose interest in the third week. You know?
1: You included or what?
0: No. I mean, I did get really burned out on the old, like, manual work involved in, like, handcrafting the RSS feed and then publishing it three different times for a single episode and then all that. But
1: it's the podcasting craftsmanship.
0: I'm going to say, you know, the thing that really, and I'm not even kidding to put a nail in the coffin, we didn't get a single booster on that feed. And that to me indicates that nobody was really checking it out anymore.
1: Okay.
0: And so if it's a big old pile of work, I'm not going to do it, because what I want to do is integrate the lessons learned. And there were several good lessons learned into just how we generate our own RSS feeds now, because I want to just go for it, and I don't want to have to manually create that in the meantime. So we are going to kill the test signal feed, keep the office hours feed going for now. I thought it'd be the other way around, but no, we're not quite there yet. It's not time. It's not time. Like I said earlier, like, projects are always bigger than I expected. There's so many complexities involved, and every time Wes and I kind of really dig into it, we kind of peel away at another thing that we have to kind of figure out. And there's been some major infrastructure side decisions that we've come to a conclusion on, and then we've had time to think about it and talk about it some more, and then we've reversed the decision. It's just been a lot. But the more we look at this, the more we see a future that doesn't probably involve Fireside. Probably involves us generating our own RSS feeds from whole cloth through probably a whole series of extra bits of information that we'll start adding to our docs that will be used to generate the feeds that will be used to kind of replace what Fireside generates for us today, which means we're going to have to change things at the website level too. But in the kind of rough conversations that Wes and I have had, what we ultimately end up with, if we kind of see this vision all the way through, is kind of a website that can be generated entirely from the RSS feed, potentially.
1: That's a neat concept.
0: Yeah. So we could tear down the website and build it again from the feed, potentially, instead of the, and I don't know, we have to look at this because we have the scraper and all of that. But the idea would be that we sunset the Fireside pages and we redirect, like, the Linux Unplugged and the officehours.hair domains to their sub show pages on jupiterbroadcasting.com. And what, instead of generating jupiterbroadcasting.com from what we post on Fireside, we generate it from the RSS feed. And so we would have a new series of things that we have to generate. There'd be the RSS feed, the transcript, and the videos. The video and the transcript take a lot longer to process than the MP3 does.
1: Yeah, yeah.
0: And we, of course, in there is the MP3 and stuff like that. So we would probably have to come up with a system that could publish the episode, especially for, like, the people that have the old podcasting 1.0 apps,
1: those
0: they don't care about transcripts or any of that stuff. So we don't need to delay their release or whatever.
1: Yeah, fair enough. Okay.
0: And we don't need to delay in the 2.0 apps because with Podping, we can do quick updates. So we will probably get the episodes out, get the website, everything it needs, and then we'll come along and behind the scenes replace transcripts and chapter files and stuff like that when they're ready. But anyways, it's a big series of things we're working on. And it's just funny how it turns from like kind of a small thing to now we're going to replace Fireside. And I don't think I want to call it scope creep because it's kind of...
1: Well, it's been a dream of ours for quite a time now, but I think we're hoping to do this in little sections, but it sounds like it's all related.
0: Yeah, that's exactly what the conversation has been, is do we take it on in bits and do like phased approaches? The only problem is each time you do that, there's a lot of custom things we have to build just to support Fireside. Yeah. And Fireside doesn't have an API.
1: What?
0: So we have to like really build things. Anyways, it's complicated and it's long, but after we get through what we're working on now, we'll start really hitting the ground, I think, and work on that. But, you know, we keep having huge milestones and things like that we're working on.
1: What's your new updated sense of when we might get to this dream that you've been having for quite some time?
0: I don't know, because it's a lot of think about, talk about, plan for, coordinate, and then go. So it's hard to say, because the go part could be just a few days. It's tough to, but all the other stuff could take a long time. I've lost sense of what it might take, because it always is more than I would like or expect, but it is the reality of it too.
1: Is it still worth doing?
0: Oh yeah.
1: Okay.
0: Oh,
1: okay.
0: Yeah,
1: just checking
0: in. Yeah. Yeah, for sure. For sure. For me, the transcripts have been a game changer. Podcasts that have transcripts, it's even better than chapter markers, because you can go right to the sentence, and that is so nice. Mm-hmm. It makes it easier to find stuff.
1: I agree.
0: And it's going to be a game changer for searchability and accessibility. And when you can get like that many different points, plus one of the things that we've noticed is when we start making more things available to our audience, more data, more API, more whatever, people start building stuff with it.
1: Turns out they're great.
0: So this is just going to be more of that. And there's a lot of features in there. So one of the other things too is, you know, people search and stuff like that. There's just a lot of possibilities.
11: Yeah. I mean, I would just love to make sure that whatever you guys plan on building, we can either accommodate or enhance with the actual website build process as well, because that had always, I believe, been the dream, is to make it to where you guys can easily integrate with all of your automated processes, be able to make easy modifications with something like a light headless CMS or something, and then be able to just have things as automated as possible. So definitely.
0: 100%, yeah. Oh, yeah, for sure. Oh, you're always in our thoughts, and also the whole website team is in our thoughts when we're thinking about this stuff. We always are. That's always part of the conversation. It's tricky because, like, we have these moments after a show, you know, or something like, they're just kind of random, but that is absolutely part of the conversation.
1: We need, like, a sprint or something.
0: Hmm.
1: Oh, wait.
0: Well, what we need is, like, where we bring out people that are working on the website, too.
1: Yeah, that would be so fun.
0: Definitely a future thing, maybe a summer thing.
1: All right.
0: But definitely something to consider, because that could be useful. And when we're all done, the idea would be that where I'm at is, would be really great is we have kind of some extra metadata that we've added to our docs in a standard way, our show docs. And then beyond a couple of like submissions to GitHub where we post the doc or things like that, we don't do much else until Drew's ready, and then Drew publishes the FLAC file, and then there's a whole other series of events that kick off. And then when the files are done for the episode, there's, you know, a final series of events that kick off, and it's all automated. Once we're done with the show doc and we publish it up to our probably like a private GitHub repo or something like that, everything else is pretty much automated from that standpoint, with the exception of Drew has to upload the FLAC when he's done editing, and then everything else after that is automated. That's the goal. That's the dream.
1: That's the dream.
0: We have some feedback that came in that you wanted to cover, Brantley.
1: Oh, gosh, yeah, we do. And thank you for everyone. I kind of plucked a few from the Linux Unplugged feedback because I thought maybe it was a bit more office-worthy.
0: Okay. That's fair.
1: Advait wrote in, I'm a tech newbie. After lots of fiddling, I got Albie working, though, but it does not offer a way to send a message with my sats. What's the easiest way for newbies like me to send sats with messages to JB or Linux Unplugged?
0: That's always the second part of the pitch. So think of Albi as kind of like a wallet that can be used by different Lightning applications. And the podcast index is one of them. You can go to podcastindex.org. If you don't use Boost and Lightning, it doesn't matter. But if you do have Albi set up, you go to Podcast Index, you look at, you search one of our shows, and then you can boost with a message from there. Otherwise, Albi is just kind of like a place to hold those sats that's available for web applications. But I think they did actually manage to get it working, right? And this is, I want to mention, not super intuitive, not necessarily easy. And so don't feel bad at all if it's confusing. It absolutely can be. Most paths into this are confusing. And these issues, like this rough edges that we're discovering, these are the things that us early adopters are helping work out to make this more accessible to like free software developers, to average users and things like that. So, you know, we're pushing on those rough edges, we're finding them, and the teams are iterating unbelievably fast.
1: Yeah, it's amazing. In just a year, we've seen Albi come along and make a lot of this much simpler.
0: Yeah.
1: You know, not push button super easy, but close compared to what it was a year ago.
0: We went from no Albi to Albi now iterating on the design aggressively. Yeah.
1: So Advait wrote in with a little update.
0: Hey!
1: I got it working, I think. I sent you some small boostograms. I'm assuming they came through. I finally realized that the Podverse boostagram form automatically detects the Albi extension installed in my Firefox. I wish that had been spelled out or mentioned somewhere. Also, it wasn't made clear that I would have to confirm lots of sends to cover the cuts. That was confusing. Oh well, in any case, looks like it's working now, so cheers. And P.S., I'm now making my list of questions to boost to all of you, so get ready.
0: Nice. So what he mentions there about the lots of prompts about the cuts, that's the splits. And depending on the implementation, the user will get prompted for every single split. Most of the mobile apps have solved for this, and Albi can solve for this. One of the current workarounds is you can set a budget for the website for Podcast Index. You can just go set a budget, and then it will not prompt you until you've maxed out that budget. So that's kind of a quick way to work around the prompts for the splits. I'm a little mixed on the splits, I have to say. I feel like we've had more boost issues since I've added more splits.
1: Oh.
0: One of them might be your node. We need to look into that.
1: Yeah, I'm not a very good system in around my node, so we'll have to maybe Albi's the solution there
0: maybe,
1: for me.
0: Yeah.
1: We'll see.
0: And I'm not sure. One might be liquidity. We run out of inbound liquidity really, really, really quick these days.
1: That's a good problem.
0: Yeah, it is. But I basically got to stay on top of it weekly, and I'm not. I'm kind of slacking. So what happens is I'm on top of it like every 2 weeks, and by then we start running out of inbound liquidity. I think office hours might have suffered as a result. And then I try to go do my loops and stuff, and I have issues. So it is what it is. But if you'd like to open up a little inbound liquidity to us, the node is Jupiter01.
1: You know, I was thinking maybe we could take this opportunity as well to describe the boosting process just a little better on our website. We do have a spot on our website that is jupiterbroadcasting.com/boost, where we try to introduce the concepts, but they do change quickly. And I wonder if that's a little out of date or if we can do a better job at just...
0: Yeah, we probably don't even mention Albi on there or anything, right?
1: I don't think we do.
0: Yeah. Yeah, it has changed a lot even since we've launched the website.
1: Yeah, we also don't really mention that page at all to direct folks
0: to it. That could be
1: it,
0: a good way for people to contribute a little value back without actually having to send any sats or any membership stuff. It's just website stuff. It's all up on GitHub.
1: El Rey says we do mention Albi on there.
0: Okay,
1: so.
0: Good. Well, look at us. We were on the leading edge then.
1: Hey.
0: We have an email from Patrick too, right?
1: Yeah, I plucked this one as well from Likes and Plug because there's so much good feedback there. And I thought, what the heck? Patrick wrote in... I've been a listener since 2009 and a Linux Unplugged listener since episode 1.
0: Hey, nice.
1: I like how the show has evolved over the years, and I'm a contributor as well. Linux user of some sort since about 1997. I have two things for you. Number one, please keep up the inside baseball discussions going on around podcasts and supporting the show. The discussions you had with listener Neil on the latest Linux Unplugged 499 was a very good one. It really helped to accentuate just how you just can't depend on ads these days. 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Number two, sometimes I feel that the boosters are akin to the teacher's pet of the podcast, and the members are almost like a nice to have, but somewhat ignored unless they boost in as well. It's just my feeling, and I don't think you guys do that intentionally at all, but just something to watch out for.
0: It is tricky with the members because there's not like a the same feedback mechanism that the boosts provide, because the boosts, one of the things that I think seems to be the most successful, are the boosts that are integrated into the podcast app. And while people are listening, they just press a button.
1: It's super handy.
0: And they send the message. And that's an open network. It's an open protocol. It's an open standard. It's not, and it's not something that Memberful, who is the backend infrastructure for our membership system, thought of. And when it all came out, I emailed them. And I explained the podcasting 2.0 stuff and told them how I'd like their feeds to be able to support this and the boosts. And over their heads, just completely over their heads. They had no idea what I was talking about. And they gave me a bunch of boilerplate, and I continued to push. And I just basically got, you know, well, we're pretty happy with our functionality this time. We're not planning to do anything. And it's really hard. Because that's the problem when a third party owns that relationship. And that's, if I want to connect to the existing banking system directly, I have to go through a third party like that. And it really is it's a hard thing, because I would love to be able to just flip on Boost and, you know, or something like that. And we've toyed around. We would do like an experimental Matrix chat room just for our members. But to be able to validate in real time if somebody has an active subscription while they're syncing to a Matrix server and getting access to a room, it just doesn't work. Like, the boosters get a higher signal, right? Because of the very mechanism in which they can send in. So inevitably, when we get our own feeds, we will boost enable the member feeds, but it's still not really addressing what they're saying here. And so I think a lot of it as kind of like, you mentioned the NPR membership system. It's a bit kind of like that, right? Like, those NPR members are financing the ongoing production of the NPR programming. And then you have like other folks that are coming in, and I forget what NPR calls them. They now just call them advertisers, but they used to call them a much fancier term. I can't remember what it was, but underwriters.
1: Oh, yeah.
0: Episodes would have individual underwriters, which were actually just like a rich person or company that would contribute money to that episode. And that's kind of how I see the boosters. And the underwriters, you know, get their mention in the episode, usually multiple times. And that's kind of the model I see developing. But I'd like to bridge the difference in feature sets there, but I can't see that happening until we are generating all of those feeds on our own. And it may be we start with the member feeds. I haven't really decided which direction to go there yet. So we shall see. But so what we try to come up with some other perks for the members.
1: Yeah. Well, quite a few, right? There's some stuff that members get across all shows that just don't appear anywhere else. So it's a funny thing. I think it's a different relationship, really. Like, if you're a member, you get a certain subset of what we try to make special. And if you're a booster, well, that's a totally different type of relationship, really.
0: Yeah, like, we have the member's feeds, which are ad-free. But then, like, in the case of LUP, we have the live version, where there's often content in there that is just for the members.
1: Sometimes it's, like, 3 hours or something.
0: Right, but, I mean, like, even in that 3 hours, there's, like, things we're doing that are specifically for the members.
1: Yeah, absolutely. And a lot of the discussions that we have outside of what you hear in the regular sort of public show is extremely valuable stuff. Like, I learned so much on either side of that quote unquote, you know, show,
0: which this,
1: that
0: by
1: is
0: the way,
1: super valuable.
0: Might be the conversation Patrick's referring to. It might not have been in the public.
1: I forget, actually.
0: Yeah, I don't think it was in the public.
1: As a member,
0: version.
1: You probably listened to it.
0: Yeah. So it's a, you know, that's a different thing, right? Than the way the boosters get. So you have that bootleg feed. Then we also, like, self-hosted has the extra post show.
1: And there's the Coderly, right? Coderly report.
0: So we can do those kinds of things as a thank you. But well, it is just not the same noise level.
1: I wonder if this might be a question around, recognition. Because with boosters, we mention their names and mention their ideas right away, and everybody kind of gets noticed. And for members, they're just kind of a bit more silent around what we mention on the shows, but yeah, they are massively important to the right. whole production.
0: Well, again, I think it's the technologies involved mm-hmm. and the platforms involved. You know, the more I think about it, the more it feels like a failure in membership to innovate, a failure in Memberful to innovate, right? Like this really feels like an area where Memberful could have come up with like the member bat line or something like that, yeah. right?
1: Cool.
0: They could have.
1: Sure.
0: But they haven't. And that's really kind of frustrating now, the more I think about it. Or like now they could just implement the podcasting 2.0 spec. Now it's all there and they just don't. Mm. And this inevitably always happens. It always happens over and over. I mean, we're dealing with this with Fireside right now too. There's right. not this type of issue, but different types of issues. It's like, do you got to build everything? Do you just, is that what it is? Do you just,
1: it sounds like that's the theme here for us.
0: Do you just have to build everything yourself? Is that what it comes
1: you
0: down
1: fix
0: to?
1: Fix your own car, build your own podcasting network,
0: buy your own cow, I guess.
12: 47 boosts to go.
0: So Nomadic Coder came in with 5,555 sats. I've been listening since the third episode of Office Hours, and it's become one of my favorite shows.
1: Wow.
0: Wow, really?
1: That's incredible.
0: Is that true? Can that be this little old show?
1: You know, I was reflecting on that while
0: this
1: I was driving here.
0: This grumpy old show? What?
1: Well, I had 9 hours to just be with my own thoughts.
0: And what were your reflections?
1: And one of my reflections was, what is this show even? I'm not sure I know what this show is. Like, I think maybe you and I have different ideas.
0: You're on the
1: show. I know, but it's...
0: You're on the damn show.
1: What do we do here?
0: We're hanging out in my office talking about relevant to the JB audience. That's
1: well,
0: what we do here, right?
1: Fun. I just show up and
0: what do you think
1: time.
0: We do? Well, Jeff, what do you think? Jeff, what do we do on the show, Jeff?
5: I think you summed it up pretty well. I think it's just a good outlet.
0: What do you think?
1: I think we just hang out with people we like hanging out with, and it turns out we have really interesting discussions around some of our favorite topics.
0: I mean, I'll admit, you know, a big part of it is I think it helps us stay focused and rally around projects that we have going on and organize community. And I think... I don't even know if the website could have happened. You know, it's all part of it. Yeah. You know, it's all part of it. But even now, like when we're kind of where our focus has been on other things, we're still touching on these topics and projects, kind of keeping ourselves accountable, kind of like if we were having a meeting in my office and just sort of updating on these projects. But of course, if we didn't turn it into a show, it'd never happen. Faraday Fedora boosts in with 9,999 sats. Hey, that's a nice one. How about that? I like that. Hey, Chris, I'm curious how value for value has reshaped Jupiter's income in the last year. Roughly, what's the percent in the network's monthly income from boosts or streaming or members and sponsors, etc.? How would you compare that to pre-value to value? Of course, you don't actually have to disclose this if you don't want to. Well, I don't actually have the numbers, Faraday, so I can't actually disclose all of it. But I can tell you that our goal has been, both with the boosts and the memberships, is to get them to a point, and memberships are there, but to get the boost there to a point where they essentially make the income of a sponsor. Do you get what I mean? So if you have, say, a show has two or three sponsors, if one sponsor is covered by memberships, one sponsor is covered by boosts, then we have an option there in that third slot to either take a loss or to work with a sponsor that we actually think is really great, that we don't have to work with, but we want to work with, right? Like, you know, your Linodes and your Tail Scales, the ones that I'd sit here and ramble on about even if they weren't sponsors, right? Like, those are the ones I really like and appreciate. Like, you guys know I've been at some of our previous sponsors, like Ting. I've been a Ting customer for like a trillion years. And like, you guys know I've done IT. So when you have sponsors like Collide that have like a product that I actually would deploy, there's like certain times that I'm like, okay, let's talk. But it's probably a 90% rejection rate at this point. I reject probably 90% of the offers that come in.
1: We got that mattress one I was interested in.
0: and I really like that balance because it's, to me, each one is like a different income stream that's fairly unique. Because the early JB model was a little bit vulnerable to particular, like, we got rug pulled once by Amazon affiliates that was really bad, and when I got divorced, we had a massive exodus of Patreon because people who don't even know the story were just upset that I dare get a divorce 100 years ago. And so we had like a massive hit in crowdfunding when that happened. And so it's like not everything, even crowdfunding has its vulnerabilities. So it's to me, it feels safe to kind of have these as many diversified sources. I think my biggest regret is that I have a horrible swag game, just a really, really, really crappy swag game. And as a result, we don't have like a swag arm to that game. When we do swag, it usually ends up being a cost or at least a ton of effort and work and never as straightforward or simple as I'd like. And so this, but I love doing swag and I wish I could make it one of those and maybe even one day just say these shows just don't have something, you know, this show here doesn't even have sponsors. Just, you know, it's completely audience funded. Perhaps this is not the year. Plus, you know, inevitably there's always going to be a balance for the right show, right? Like some shows maybe are better audience funded and maybe some shows aren't. I don't know. So I always kind of leave that door open. I don't have any specifics there though. Good old Gene Bean comes in with 4,096 sats, the 4096. I says, I know you're using Whisper right now, but have you considered using Otter, where it joins like a meeting or a call that you're in, say like a podcast being recorded, and can transcribe in real time? That is fancy, man. Yeah, when we very, very, very early on started thinking about how we were going to do all the podcasting 2.0 stuff and transcriptions, I played around with Otter. And Otter.ai, I think is what it is. And it's pretty slick.
1: Oh, yeah?
0: Like you said, it has that feature, but it also does speaker recognition.
1: Ooh.
0: So it breaks out, to the best of its ability, it breaks out all the individual speakers. And then you go in and label this one Chris, this one Wes, this one Brent. And it just applies it throughout the entire document. And then it can get export out to a standard transcription file. It seems to be fairly accurate. And it's what they do. So I'm imagining they're going to update it pretty frequently.
1: Right.
0: So it's a really, really, really nice feature. However, it's proprietary. Mm. You can't self-host it.
1: Oh.
0: And it's very expensive.
1: Oh.
0: So Whisper seems to be pretty damn good, produces the results that we want with enough accuracy, and we can self-host it. And there's even out there with the one we're running, a Whisper CPU focused one. So we can, you know, run it across lots of cores and we get absolutely fantastic performance. You know, we're crunching through hour long shows in under 15 minutes easy on the CPUs. So pretty happy with it. But I really do think Otter is a great product and definitely worth considering if you want something a little simpler and straightforward and you just want to get down to a good transcription and don't want to mess around with Web Whisper or anything like that. Otter AI is pretty good. How do you think we say this next one, Brantley?
1: IR Wayne.
0: Oh, IR Wayne, you think?
1: I don't know. It's a one go at it.
0: He sends in 1,000 sats. I've actually used my Pine Power to diagnose bad ports in USB cables a lot. It's a bit of an art, but it's fairly straightforward to find out if a PD or high watt USB 3 cable is not working correctly with your device, just with this nice little handy info screen. Not to mention, I'm always 100% sure of a location if it has a reliable USB charger or not. Jeff, you got a cool little item over there. You got a cool tool that tells you like the USB voltages and whatnots too, right?
5: Yep. Yeah, you can get them pretty cheap on Amazon or anywhere else. And they can tell you the voltage, if it's PD, you know, the 20 volt, 12 volt, 9 volt, 5 volt, all the way down. They tell you the amperage and then do the math and give you the wattage. They can also do some resistance testing. And the one I got is kind of cool because it's got different ports. So I can actually use it as an adapter if my only cable is USB-C and I need type A.
1: That's super handy. Jeff, we did use it to diagnose a problem on one of your laptops.
5: Yeah, well, my USB charging game is not great. And I wasn't sure because it's not specified on my model if it can charge via USB-C. And the charger I have at home that's supposed to do PD, that's supposed to be able to charge, just doesn't. So, yeah, we used it today with your charger and a couple days ago and it worked great.
1: Yeah, I bought a new charger and I'm solving Jeff's problems too.
5: Yeah, it's wonderful.
0: I like the Pine Power though, I will say. It does seem like to me the Pine Power would be better on the desk as you plug in devices in, and the one that Jeff has is way more portable.
5: It's just a little dongle. You can plug it into anything.
0: Yeah. But they both look really solid, and the Pine Power one is on sale right now. Well, at least that's what they claim. $37.99 US greenbacks.
1: Just always on sale?
0: Surprised. So we got, how did we decide we're going to say?
1: Yeah. I say Advate, but
0: Advate,
1: this particular booster has in the past recommended how we should say it. And I totally forget.
0: Well,
1: so
0: we got your test boostagram. We got it. He says it's a busta boost. Thank you very much. Scott boosts in with 1,000 sats. Chris is an incredible rundown of Monero and Bitcoin's differing strengths last episode. Monero is one of the very few cryptos that we can probably call a sibling of Bitcoin. One day we'll probably have an economy that runs on both of them. But I agree that we need what we need right now the most is transparency and trust. Monero will have its day in the sun. Yeah, Scott, that's pretty much how I see it. I think whenever you have privacy and whenever you have security, people are going to think Monero, right? That's a pretty good brand association. So that's definitely going to help it out in the future. I think when people think of savings and long-term money, I think they think of Bitcoin. And the chairman of the SEC, Gary Gensler, just this week said for like the fifth time that all other cryptocurrencies except for Bitcoin are a security. I don't know if he'll be right. I don't know how far he's going to take that, but I think it's, you know, probably going to result in anything that's proof of stake is a security, and anything that's proof of work, if it's fairly distributed, is a property, is a commodity. So I think when we look at a future where we use a common internet money to fund media production, online content, software development, and things like that, I think it's likely going to be sats. Alex Gates comes in with 1,000 sats. Regarding your discussion in episode 23 with subscriptions via sats, Dave Jones and I have come up with ways to add payment required types of items, which would open up a web view, return tokens that would be auth headers, but there just didn't seem to be much interest at the time.
1: Well, we might change that.
0: Yeah, I wonder, like, I noticed there's a couple of things that Alex, who is the Podcasting 2.0 consultant, and Dave Jones, who is the Podcasting Sage, the Pod Sage. I wonder, I think maybe they're just ahead. You know, like, if you're intimately familiar with a new set of technology, you can pretty quickly take it to its ultimate conclusion. But when you have slow organic adoption and people are just coming around to these ideas, it's going to take people so long to wrap their noodle around Podping. You know, it is, because it's been client goes and pulls an XML file from an HTTP endpoint, pulls down an entire XML file, parses XML file every few minutes, right? I mean, we're talking about something that's way more organized, slicker than that, and it's going to take people a long time. There's just concepts in here, and the boosting is going to be one of them. Some people are going to get it right away. It's going to take other people a while. And it's just, I think you were a little early, Alex.
1: But I think a lot of these ideas can just be kind of shelved temporarily until the right time comes.
0: Then what you get to do, Alex, is you get to dust them off in like 2 years and be like, hey, look at this. I solved the problem. What a
1: right.
0: Genius. Of course, the annoying thing is in the meantime, is you're going to see and watch other people try to come up with solutions and solve the problem like they just thought of it.
1: It's tricky.
0: What do you think, boys? Should we wrap it up?
1: We could.
0: You guys got some headlights to replace.
1: Oh, I thought we were done with
0: No,
1: my car.
0: Come on. You got to get those headlights swapped out. You know it. You already have the headlights.
1: Yeah, they're in. Well, no. Let's call my what would you call my backseat?
0: A second house.
1: I like to call
0: another living quarters.
1: My storage for emergencies.
0: Yeah, your shed. Well, it's your shed. Your back seat's your shed.
1: We did find some lumber yesterday that we needed back
0: and there. A shovel and like some sort of emergency outfit. Lumber was in there as well.
1: An umbrella.
0: Yeah. Oh boy, the biggest umbrella I've ever seen. I think, at least in person. Yeah. Without it being a comic umbrella.
1: I don't have passengers very often, it seems.
0: No kidding. I hadn't noticed. Well, all right. That's it for us. Office hours is over. Thank you for joining us. We appreciate you. See you next time. This is the launch, episode 32 for August 19th, 2025.

0: Streaming from the beautiful Pacific Northwest and the mighty American West Coast, we greet you all a good morning, good evening, or whenever your timeline may fall, time-appropriate greetings indeed to one and all. This is The Launch. My name is Chris.
1: And I'm Angela.
0: Hello, Andrews. Big show coming up today. Here's a few things everyone needs to know before we get going. We'd love it if you call us. Our phone number is 774-462-5667. 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

0: exciting. We've been building this really good community of decently good singers. Over the last month or so, we've been trying out a couple new karaoke places just to see what it's about in other places. And it just solidified that the place that we've been going is the best, right? And that he's been hosting. Well, last Tuesday, we found out very quickly that was going to be the last week of live music altogether.
1: What?
0: Yeah. No. Yeah.
1: Whoa, that's kind of sudden.
0: No karaoke, no live bands.
1: Why?
0: And like no notice. Well, they're
1: what's the deal with no notice and why the change?
0: They're claiming cost prohibitive, right? That insurance. So
1: like you guys don't bring in business?
0: Right? No, but we totally do.
1: Yeah,
0: that's
1: of course.
0: What's crazy.
1: Yeah.
0: So the insurance used to be apparently you just insured the bar, right? For live music. But now you have to insure every seat in the house, but the rest of the seats in the house are closed, right? Like, so the bar's only like maybe 25% of the seating, maybe less. But now they have to pay for 100% of the seating under this insurance for live music. Yeah, I don't know.
1: That sucks.
0: That's what they're claiming. I don't know if that's true, but regardless, we have to find a new place, and it's sad, and it's the end of an era, and like, it's never going to be the same.
1: Well, and if it's true, wouldn't other venues also be?
0: So a lot of the other venues are very small. They're very small.
1: I see. One of the advantages of this was a larger venue.
0: Yeah.
1: Bummer.
0: Yep.
1: Why the short notice though? Didn't they know about this?
0: Right. Yeah.
1: That's the only thing that makes it a little sus.
0: Skeptical and just skeptical. Yeah. There's got to be more to this. Yeah. So we'll have to see.
1: So you're searching for a place?
0: Yeah. We think we found one. Less than, gosh, not even, I don't know, within walking distance.
1: No way, really?
0: Yeah, yeah.
1: That's crazy great.
0: It's kind of more of a dive, though,
1: it can be okay.
0: But we can make the experience good.
1: Is the food okay?
0: It's Thai food.
1: Really?
0: Yeah.
1: Oh.
0: Yeah, we're going from American.
1: You're
0: going
1: to have to learn some Thai dishes.
0: I know. Well, they have wontons. Not crab rangoon. Yeah. There's no crab in it, but basically crab rangoon without crab.
1: I think we should get the kids eating Thai food, so maybe get Abby started.
0: I think we could get Dylan started before Abby, but
1: oh yeah, probably.
0: Yeah.
1: Yeah.
0: And then in other news,
1: we got a thumb update for us.
0: Yeah.
1: Last week you told us about a thumb injury.
0: Thumbs up. Yeah. I have nerve damage from Gypsy biting me when I tried to get her off the new kitten.
1: Right.
0: And I've been using my thumb too much. Like I took Monday off of work after it happened so that I wouldn't use it.
1: Mm-hmm.
0: And then since then I've just kind of like been using it, and I definitely, it was trying to reconnect. The feeling was coming back, and then I stretched it out. I used it too much, and I injured it this morning cleaning out my car. So I went and got a brace. But the brace, despite the material saying that it's not rubber, natural rubber, it smells like natural rubber, and it's making my throat itch, and I'm allergic. I think I'm allergic to it, but it is immobilizing my thumb. It sucks.
1: There's ways to do it with cloth and wrap it, too.
0: Yeah, I do. Yeah, I need to. Yeah, maybe I'll try Coban instead.
1: Yeah.
0: Or I'll make
1: if that ends up being a problem.
0: I might hit this Rite Aid and see what they have. This is just what the CVS, formerly Bartels by my house, had. But I hate it. I hate the smell of it, and I hate it not being able to be used. But that's the whole point.
1: Yeah. Well, that's a big thing.
0: Wearing my watch on the wrong hand. I'm
1: driving's got
0: all
1: be
0: out
1: weird.
0: Of sorts.
1: Driving's got to be super
0: driving
1: weird.
0: Driving was fine.
1: Really, with that brace?
0: Yeah.
1: Well, at least you're not shifting. I suppose if you were shifting.
0: I wasn't using
1: that. Oh, yeah, it's not that hand, right?
0: Yeah, I wasn't using that hand.
1: Mm-hmm. That's good. That helps, yeah. All right. Let us know. What is a night out for you? What does that look like? Is it karaoke? Is it playing video games at home? Is it going out and getting crazy?
0: Hiking?
1: That would be healthy. That would be healthy. All right, Andrews, let us know, boost in, and tell us, because we'd love to hear your version of a night out. I'm trying to think if I have one. I think mine's watching TV, that the kids don't complain about what I'm watching. That's my version of a night out. Okay, Andrews, I got a big idea for you.
0: Yes.
1: Are you? I've been teasing this all morning. I think it's time for the launch to make a big pivot. I've been noticing a trend since COVID that I think we could capitalize. It's only growing. And I'm wondering if you've noticed it too.
2: Well, many of us have pulled out our mixers and sourdough starters during COVID.
3: Yes, it has been the year of bread baking and cooking making. And through it all, some Minnesota bakers have seen more than bread rising.

0: WCCO's Jason DeRussia takes us into their home kitchens, seen by growing audiences around the world.
1: That's right, Andrews. It's the rise of the cooking influencer. And I think we have seen this space get dominated in the tiny videos, like on TikTok and YouTube.
2: Mm-hmm.
1: But we're not seeing anybody dominate the podcast space. So we have an opportunity. We could pivot the launch into the lunch and have already come up with our intro. Gotcha.

0: the whole show.
1: Oh my gosh, that's funny.
0: Does drinking count as cooking?
2: We sure hope so.
3: Huh? Mm-hmm. What do you think? Ready
1: that's
3: to go.
1: That's funny.
3: I think we just got to consider it. I'll put it out there to the audience. You guys let us know if you think we should pivot into the lunch and just embrace it.
1: Yeah.
3: We replaced the rocket with a hot dog. Good to go. There's even an emoji for it.
1: Nice. Brats to the front of the line.
3: I'm a man without a browser home these days.
1: What?
3: I kind of make it work with Firefox. That's what I got going here. Is Firefox still your main browser?
1: Yes.
3: Yeah.
1: I mean, I use three at all times.
3: Yeah.
1: I use Safari and Chrome as well.
3: Yeah. Well, I use Chrome and Firefox these days mostly, so I'm using two. Every now and then I slip in a little Brave or something else. But I'm not thrilled with the state of the browser ecosystem. So one problem is almost all the browsers out there except for Firefox or Safari are based on Chrome. And there's a lot of them. Edge, right, Brave. The list goes on and on. And so we've really suffered in browser diversity. Firefox is probably the best last stand we have in forcing web developers and the creators of the standards to create things that are cross-platform, cross-browser. So Firefox is sort of, you know, it's the last standing champion of making websites that work on something besides Chromium. And the fight is slipping over there. Global platforms, if you include like all devices, including mobile devices, which browse the web, and you look around the world, Firefox's user share of the worldwide browser market share is about 2.4 to about 2.6% of browsers. Not great. If you focus on just the desktop, it gets a little better. It's 6.4% around the world on the desktop. But Chrome, not too long ago, made a change with their browser manifest support, and they dropped support for a bunch of extensions that I use, some good ad blocking extensions. I don't like the direction Google takes Chrome. It's really becoming its own. It's slowly going in sort of in a shitified direction. So I try to run Firefox in part because I like the browser. It's improved over the last couple of years. And because I want to represent this vote for cross-browser compatibility. But Mozilla is a bit all over the place. They're not doing great. Firefox doesn't seem to be their primary focus. So I haven't been enthusiastically embracing Firefox. I've been using it because it's not Chrome.
1: Mm-hmm.
3: And I see it slipping. I feel like there needs to be, you know, a better competitor, something that comes along. But everything new that comes along is Chrome-based. And I was starting to feel pretty crappy about it all until Zen arrived. Yes, Andrews, the Zen browser. The gateway to a calmer internet. Designed with a focus on beauty, privacy, and features, not data tracking. Yeah, so the Zen browser's been around for a minute, but it's really getting to a pretty usable place. And it is built on Firefox.
1: Mm-hmm. Okay.
3: So you're using the Firefox engine, you're putting the vote out there for the standards, and it's open source, and it also happens to work with Firefox extensions.
1: That's nice.
3: Very nice. It has a very different UI. You might Google this. Look up Zen browser there. I should have put a link in the show notes, but look up Zen browser. It's a very minimal UI. They call it a clutter-free interface, and it utilizes a very clever vertical tabs approach, which has never really worked for me in the past.
1: Oh, interesting. So I have a vertical dock.
3: Gone to this workflow.
1: Not for my browser, but for my OS. Yeah.
3: Yeah. Mm-hmm. Yeah. So this, and I do think it kind of makes sense these days to put more and more stuff on the side there as we have less and less horizontal space.
1: Yeah. Yep. I have a wide monitor, I run out of space often.
3: Same
1: vertically.
3: And so this
1: Well, you have a monitor that's literally turned vertical.
3: I do have a couple of those too. But it also has different workspaces, so I could have home stuff, personal stuff, individual show stuff, work stuff. That's just built in, and they do a really good job of making it clear what group you're working in.
1: Mm-hmm.
3: They have a split view, so you can, in one window, have two browser windows, which is really neat when you're taking notes.
1: Yeah.
3: And then you can have a minimal UI mode where all the toolbars and everything go away, and it's just the browser in the frame.
1: Mm-hmm.
3: That's really nice.
1: Mm-hmm.
3: But then they seem to have done something to turn up the performance. So, like, web pages load faster, it scrolls smoother, Not that I really have a complaint with Firefox, but I noticed a little bit faster, a little bit nicer in Zen. And they're really open about their development process and to the community, and they're rapidly developing this thing. So I've been very impressed. I've only been using it for a couple of days. But the fact that I could import my Firefox, either my Firefox extensions and browser history, either manually, or the gosh darn thing supports Mozilla Sync, and it will just sync down all of your Firefox profile stuff, and it'll work if you use that. It is a different workflow because, like, when you go to open up a URL, it opens up almost like a launcher, and you type it in there. And, oh, there's just little things that it takes, I would say, probably 4 or 5 days to transition to using this, and I'm two and a half days into it, so I'm still transitioning. But man, when you combine it with, for me, a Tiling desktop, it's really neat. It's a very good browser for that environment. I was very impressed with Xen, and here's kind of how I summarize it up. If you're a Firefox user, it's a really heavily modified version of Firefox. It tracks a little bit less usage data. Well, it doesn't track usage data. Really privacy first. But you're getting that same core engine, so you get anything like Firefox does there security-wise. You're getting extension compatibility. Then you're also getting modern features like workspaces, the really nice interface, sort of like a premium Firefox. If you're a Chrome user, well, it's nice to try something that isn't Chromium-based. It's a genuine alternative to the Chrome domination that's happening. And it's way more private than Chrome is out of the box. And the user experience in Xen is more about organization and focus and productivity features like split view or glances that let you sort of quickly look at a web page. Chrome doesn't have any of that stuff. And so Xen sort of offers us, I think, maybe a better workflow. But I don't think it's for everyone because there are a lot of changes. It's probably, and I think Xen's sort of targeting this audience, is for more technical people or people that are use a lot of tabs and want to be able to group things into different like areas of their life and sort of section off this area from that area, like work and personal. Then I think it's really great for that kind of stuff. I was first like half hour with it. I was just spending that half hour figuring out how to use it. I mean, it's that big of a change. But now, like, I'm using it all the time. And the other browsers just sort of feel like old. Like the whole tabs along the top and the URL bar along the top, they all take up so much space. And we've been doing it that way since the 90s. And Xen comes in, sort of shakes it all up. And it's based on an idea that started over on the Mac platform called the Arc browser, which innovated a lot of these things. Only available, I think, for Mac at first and maybe for Windows. And not open source. So then Xen comes along and says, well, we're going to release it for Mac, Windows, and Linux. And we're going to base it on open source. And we're going to have all these goals. And yeah, I really like it. So in summary, I'd say give Xen a try. Maybe make it a second browser or a third browser for whatever like you do that's dedicated. So if you have a browser dedicated to YouTube or a browser dedicated to Gmail or whatever web, whatever, try it in Xen. It'll look amazing in Xen because you can have it just fill up the whole frame and then kind of start using it from there.
1: And it's not available for Android.
3: No, they don't have a mobile version. But because it does sync with Firefox, you could run Firefox on your mobile device and still sync your bookmarks to Xen. It's kind of a workaround. I don't think they have any plans either to support mobile. They're really focused right now, but I think if the project were to grow, at some point they probably would. But I think if you're up for a new browser and you want to continue to support cross-platform standards, give Xen a try. Boost in and let me know how it went.
2: Now's the time. It's the song of the week. Remember, you can boost the track. They sure like that.
3: All right. Our music this week. It's from an artist I've never heard of before, and I'm glad I came across it. The 54 Plates. How about that for an artist name? And it's their track, River.

0: And now, on with the show.
1: We got a whole batch of voicemails.
2: We have a show's worth of voicemails.
1: We do. We should have started this a while ago.
3: We're standing by 774-462-5667.
2: That's the line.
1: All right. Our first call is from Anonymous.
2: Oh.
1: And they start us off.
4: Hey, Chris and Angela, how you doing? I'm sorry if my audio wasn't that great, but, you know, it was all over the internet. Basically, that Chris was just kind of having a meltdown about wanting to shut the show down. And I've been listening for years, and he just said you needed to get more calls or he's going to shut it down. It was pretty dire,
1: I guess.
4: So I just wanted to call and be part of something that maybe keeps it going. To be honest with you, I've been listening a long time, and I still haven't got over the end of Beer is Tasty. Still,
2: oh my goodness.
4: Still remember those fondly. But anyway, so keep it going. I think Angela and you are awesome on the show, and Angela's sort of like the sparkling breath of fresh air on Jupiter. All right. Thank you very much, and have a great day.
1: Well, thank you, sir.
2: That's really nice.
1: I mean, I think our pivot to the lunch could save the show. We'll see.
2: Ange
1: hasn't signed off, but I think I'm winning her over. We'll see. I think we got some good calls this week, so the show lives another week. Mr. Adversaries 17 calls in. Take it away, Adversaries.
5: Hey, Chris and Angela. It's Adversaries 17, now married. Checking in with the launch. It's been a while. Just wanted to share that Steve Gibson of the Security Now podcast did a whole age verification discussion about how to do it safely. Not exactly the technical bits, but more of the theory called Zero Knowledge Proofs in episode 1034. Maybe something you want to look into, but I think the bigger problem is parents just don't take responsibility for doing that kind of stuff, like making sure the kids are properly able to look at what they should be. And I work in youth a little bit, and I'm starting to see a trend of parents are starting to be more intentional with their kids. Whereas if these lawmakers turn it all into law that the tech companies have to, quote unquote, parent these kids, then it's going to continue to make that trend to go the other direction, in that the tech companies will be parenting, whereas the parents will be having less responsibility. Just something to think about.
1: Yeah, I suppose so.
2: Mm-hmm.
1: Yeah. One less thing to think about, I suppose, good or bad. Yeah. One more role that they don't have to take on, which I don't actually think is good. Thank you, Adversaries. Nice to hear from you. Mark from Michigan called in.
6: Hey, Chris and Angela, Mark calling again from Northern Michigan. Just listened to the show on my drive back home, my 3.5-hour commute home from work.
1: Yeah, boy.
6: Anyhow, nice. The issue you're having with the water and the filter might be able to help you with two things. My wife and I lived a full year in our RV on our Northern Michigan property where our house was being built. A key thing there is, of course, insulation. Skirt your RV with some thick pink foam, straighten, you know, kind of secure it. But then you can run your water line in there, have your filter system underneath the RV, and put a little small milk house heater to keep that space nice and not toasty warm, but warm enough to not to freeze, and then you can keep your filter going. That's my thought. Have a great show and a great week, and I'm glad you guys have a kid. Thanks,
1: Mark. I've been thinking this could be the year to skirt, but I'm worried about attracting critters.
2: Oh,
1: yeah, you can't go anywhere. But we don't tend to go on many trips once winter really sets in after November. We don't tend to really go.
2: Would
1: anywhere.
2: It be a detachable skirt?
1: Yeah, you'd want to.
2: Yeah,
1: you could even just cut foam to the right height and kind of really wedge it in there. But we get some wind up there.
2: Mm-hmm.
1: Yeah, I wonder. I've worried about skirts attracting critters because you create this little warm space, but the thermal improvements for the RV are obvious because the floor is off the ground. And so all of that air flowing through there is stealing heat away from the RV.
2: Sure.
1: So it does make a big difference. Thanks, Mark. Now, how about this, Ange? We got a call from an Aussie listener.
2: Ooh.
7: Hey, g'day, team. It's Retro Gear here from sunny Western Australia. I thought I'd give you a quick call. Been listening to all the JB podcasts for a while. Loving the content. Love the launch. Keep up the great work. Don't really have anything to add. Just thought I'd do a quick call in. Good on you guys. Catch you later.
1: I love it.
2: Nice.
1: But it turns out he did have something to add.
7: Oh. Yeah, g'day, JB team. It's Retro Gear here again from sunny Western Australia. I just remembered a funny story about camping when I was a young fella. I used to be in the Navy Cadets here in WA, and we used to once a year have a week-long camp where cadets would come from all over the state. You got to choose a course that you got to do, so you could be like marine technician or adventure cool. training, or you could do ceremonial or something like that. In this particular year, I'd selected adventure training, and they had us all set up on a big oval on a Navy base here in WA on Garden Island. HMAS Stirling, and had to set up these big tents for us to camp in. And the first night, we're all set up in there thinking this is great. And about 4 o'clock in the morning, there's screams going on, everyone waking up, running out of the tents, wondering what's going on. And what they'd done is set these tents up on top of the reticulation on the oval, and no one had turned it off. So inside a couple of the tents, the reti could come on and just doused everyone down. It was hilarious. suffice to say, they fixed it for the second, third, and remaining nights. But but it was funny, and camping is a pretty holiday to remember. Anyway, good on you guys. That'll give you an idea of what episode I'm up to as well. I just about caught up with the launch, and just listening to your latest lump right now to IAM Rescue. So good stuff. Good on you guys. Cheers. Catch ya.
1: Thank you, and cheers to you. Hope you call back soon. Now, Faraday Fedor also had a sort of a similar, we were talking about UFO stories and light sightings.
2: Mm-hmm.
1: Faraday called in with one.
8: Hey, JB crew, it's Faraday Fedor again. I have a UFO story for you guys, and it's a little bit in the same line of the three dots. My wife worked at the local hospital here for quite some time, and she was bringing up a story that she had heard from the older nurses. Of constant UFO sightings that had gone on at the same hospital over the years. And it's actually to the point where the Canadian Mint printed something for it. And then while telling the story, my mom starts breaking out laughing. She then tells us that growing up, they lived on the property next door to the hospital. And over the last 10 years when they were kids, they used to set off Chinese flying lanterns a few times a year. And that was the sightings. Oh. It's been a whole family secret for
2: the last 30 years or so. Funny.
8: So that's it. I'll talk to you guys later.
1: I should do that. What a fun family tradition.
2: Yeah.
1: Punk everybody, make them think it's UFOs. That's great. Thanks, Faraday. Tech Geek from Florida called in.
9: Hey, launch team. This is Tech Geek from Orlando, Florida. Just sitting here. I just got arrived at work here at NASA KSC at the Launch Control Center, about to head into work. Just finished up episode 30, a little bit behind. I guess this is conversation about T-shirts and branding and such. I can tell you the only brand T-shirt that I have, and or I should say shirt, is a Red Hat polo that I wear to work from time to time. But pretty much the entire, inventory of shirts that I have, apparel that I have, are all T-shirts for the most part. And none of them really have any branding except for pretty much genre. You know, a lot of sci-fi film. Mm. I got a lot of Star Trek t-shirts.
2: Yep.
9: Quite a few NASA t-shirts and some film t-shirts that I actually like to buy from not a sponsor, not a promoter, but I love the site Last Exit to Nowhere. They have a lot of cool film t-shirts. I've never been a fan of wearing any kind of branding shirts per se, like Adidas or Pro Nike or whatever. But anyway, and also as far as the story about UFOs and other strange sightings, I can tell you probably about 30 years ago, I was driving in the evening and I saw a red globe-like object in the distance falling, but then immediately stop and shoot straight back up.
1: What?
2: Ooh.
9: Strangest thing I've ever seen.
2: Huh.
9: Pretty odd. And I'll just have to call back later for our ghost story.
1: Yeah, yeah.
9: Ooh. So I hope you guys take care.
1: Thank you. Do call back. That's a weird one. I was going to say like meteor, a rock or something.
2: Right. Not. Yeah. Wait. That is so weird.
1: All right. A guy named Ryan calls in with his lucky 13th call.
10: Hello there, JB Launch Crew. This is a guy named Ryan. Long time, 13th time. Lucky number 13, because I hear, Chris, I love the idea of the lunch instead of the launch.
1: Thank you.
10: Amazing. You know, topic suggestion, what's your favorite sandwich spread? Mine has got to be spicy brown mustard. Just delicious on just about any, you know, meat-based sandwich. Throw a little cheese in there, and it, man, I am good to go. Anyway, can't wait to hear more from the Lunch Bunch going forward. Let's go lunch.
1: The Lunch
2: Let's
1: Bunch.
2: Let's go lunch. When did he place that voice?
1: They're in sync with us. They are in sync with us.
2: Wow.
1: I think, you know, they sense the pivot coming.
2: Okay, well, let's answer his very important question.
1: Meat-based sandwich, too, is a hilarious one.
2: I know. It's making me hungry, though. My favorite, what did he say? He didn't say condiment. Spread?
1: Yeah.
2: Sandwich spread?
1: Yeah.
2: Cream cheese.
1: Oh, sure. Can really kick it up.
2: Cream cheese on everything. Yeah. Cream cheese and cheese and cheese.
1: My favorite is homemade mayo. I'm not a huge mayo on a sandwich guy as atypically would be, but homemade mayo doesn't creep me out as much as regular mayo. So I like the homemade mayo. Little eggs, little oil, little mustard seed. It's not a big deal. It's not a big deal. Crashmaster calls in.
11: Hi, Chris and Angela. This is Crashmaster from Connecticut. Boy, am I excited for the new show. Here's a recipe for you. Shepherd's pie.
1: Yeah?
2: Yes.
11: Now, it seems simple, I know, and it's an American standard, right? And really, it's an Irish standard.
2: There better be cheese on it.
11: But if you want to really simplify things, and you want a nice, quick way to do it, here's what I do.
2: Okay.
11: You still brown the ground beef in a saucepan, and I like to do it with a little bit of salt and pepper and some olive oil, believe it or not. It gives it a nice richness. Let it brown, and then add creamed corn.
1: Whoa.
11: Just creamed corn.
2: Uh-huh.
11: Two cans of creamed corn. One of those standard, like, 16-ounce cans of creamed corn. It's got to be like a pound of ground beef, and you don't want the healthy-for-you stuff. You really want the like, 80, no more than 80%.
1: Yeah.
11: You want 20% fat.
1: Right.
11: The fat is what gives it the flavor.
1: You want the fat.
11: Now, whatever you do, do not drain the ground beef.
2: Of course not.
11: So you want to get this nice heavy mixture, and then you can add a little bit of breadcrumbs to that mixture. Just a little bit, like 4 or 5 tablespoons. Not too much.
1: Don't
11: right?
1: go crazy.
11: This will give it a nice flavorful consistency. Then you take that and you put it into a sprayed 9x12 baking pan.
2: Mm-hmm.
11: Once it's all browned and everything kind of mixed up really good. And then while that's going, hopefully, I forgot to tell you, this is very first. First step, sorry.
2: Yeah.
11: Prepared. You really want to be boiling water because you want to take some russet potatoes.
1: Sure.
11: And carve them up after you peel them. Carve them up and they'll dice them.
1: We're going to have to extend the voicemail runtime for recipes, I guess, right? I mean, we're going to be taking recipes, I would assume.
11: How are we supposed to do recordings in 1 minute recording limits?
2: It's
11: How are we supposed
2: minutes.
11: To do recipes? It's ridiculous. Anyway, as I was saying,
2: russet potatoes.
11: Let it boil for like 30 minutes, okay? Eat them really soft.
2: And then
11: you throw them into a nice mixer. It can't be a cheap mixer. It's got to be you know, like one of these KitchenAid blenders.
1: Okay.
2: Oh.
11: Throw it all in there, and how many potatoes, Kevin? Well, Crashmaster, how many potatoes? I do a full 5-pound bag.
1: All right.
2: Oh, my
11: God. But you
2: don't
11: have to. You could get away with, like, 3.5 pounds.
2: Feeding the town.
11: Because save the extra for using in other side dishes, right? So put it all into the blender. Throw in two. Don't do cheap. You got to throw in 2 sticks of butter.
2: Yes.
1: Oh.
11: And then, as you're mixing this on high in that blender,
2: Jeez.
11: You want to keep adding some whole milk or cream, either one.
2: Mm-hmm.
11: Cream is preferred if you can. and you really want the potatoes to be like a frosting like consistency, mm-hmm. almost like a whipped frosting consistency. Put that on top. Once it's got the right consistency, it's probably a little cool because you added a lot of cream.
1: Yeah.
11: So go ahead and spread that on top evenly over the rest of your meat mixture, right? And then layer a little bit more breadcrumbs over the top, a little paprika, and throw it in the oven. I like to do 450 for 20 minutes. You can also do 350 for 30 minutes. And then you're done. You should be a brown top. You don't need to cover it at all. Oh, yeah. It should be fantastic. Have a great day, guys.
1: Thanks, bye-bye. Crashmaster.
2: No cheese, though.
1: I know. I think it needs more cheese.
2: Yeah.
1: What we'll do is...
2: And green onions.
1: When we get when the pivot's complete, we'll bring Crash on as a special guest.
2: Absolutely.
1: For the lunch.
12: The lunch is now the lunch. I hope you're hungry. Just tweak the logo. That's budget-friendly.
13: A budget-friendly.
12: We all gotta eat.
1: So all right. We did get a caller calling in about the non-standard holiday traditions.
2: Ooh, okay.
14: Hi, Chris and Ange. I'm just calling about the non-standard holidays. I mean, for some people it might be a standard one, but it's not very well known. I enjoy Shrove Tuesday, which is, I guess it's more of a religious one as like pre-Lent season before Easter, but I just like it because it's also called Pancake Tuesday, so we just cook and eat pancakes.
1: Heck yeah.
2: Nice.
14: Thanks for the great show, guys. Bye.
1: I want to do Pancake Tuesday.
2: Right?
1: I should just come up with the excuse to do Pancake Tuesday. We also got a call from a longtime listener in Ireland.
15: I'm on show, Silas calling from Ireland. I've listened to you guys since London was host on the Linux Action Show.
1: Hey!
15: So the network is very, very dear to me.
2: Mm-hmm.
15: It's a very integral part of my day, so I'm plumb concerned about this talk about canceling the launch. It's no good, guys. What you got to do is pivot this.
1: Uh-huh.
15: Pivot it into a cooking show. You have the right there in the name. Launch is practically lunch.
2: Mm-hmm.
15: And as a former chef, let me tell you, the intersection between food and technology, I mean, it's right there for the taking. It's brilliant. It'll be great. And secondly, Chris, please call Mike. Please call him. Figure something out. You two need a new show. It's podcasting gold when you two are together. You could present the weather for all I care, but we all listen to you. So please just make it happen. And thank you for the last 15, 16 years. You've all done a great job, and I'm so happy to listen to everything.
1: Wow. 16 years. Wow. Thank you.
2: Okay. So
1: this is a great idea. We should bring Mike on as a guest to the new cooking show.
2: Launch.
1: Uh-huh.
2: The A's in the wrong place.
1: Yeah.
2: It goes before the L.
1: Yeah.
2: A lunch.
1: A lunch. It's the A lunch show. I know. I think we really got something here. Now, following up from last week, you might remember, open source accountant took me to task.
2: Mm-hmm.
1: He calls up with some follow-up.
16: Hey, Chris and Angela. Derek, the open source accountant, again. Couple quick points to clarify my position on the last call. I would actually prefer seeing... everything moving towards the Fountain platform, if that's an option. I would love to see the energy expended towards getting off of Memberful if it's not fulfilling your needs. And if Fountain is, I think that's a much better option. I also think Twib deserves its own subscription.
2: Mm.
16: So I don't think that what you're doing is a bad thing. I just think that if I was just kind of asking if everything else was moving that way, if possible, because I'm pretty excited about it. That said, turning this into a cooking show would be awesome.
2: Mm-hmm.
16: You should do an egg white and mayo on lightly toasted sourdough as your first option.
1: Ah,
16: have a great day.
1: There we go. Thank you, Open Source Accountant. Appreciate the follow-up and the encouragement and the cooking tip.
2: Mm-hmm.
1: Everybody's pretty much on board. Well, except for our last caller.
17: Chris.
2: Oh.
17: Okay. Last show I called. I poured out my heart. I beseeched of you to not destroy the launch. To not kill the launch. And you didn't. You didn't kill the launch. Instead, what you did, you might as well have hopped in the jeeps, driven diagonally across the United States all the way to Mississippi, knocked on my front door, slapped me in the face, and driven away. A cooking show? You're turning it into a cooking show? Last week, I was sad. This week, I'm not even mad. I'm just disappointed. A cooking show. Jesus Christ.
1: Hey, we all gotta eat.
2: Yeah,
1: we all gotta eat.
2: Everybody eats.
1: See, I think your calls, well, except for that call. I was making so much progress with Ange, and now we've been set back. Thank you, everybody who calls us. We would love it if you left us a voicemail. Just a reminder, that phone number, because we want to hear from you, is 774-462-5667. And let's wrap it up with some boosts.
18: And now it is time for Le Boost.
1: And Adversary 17 is our baller booster.
19: Hey, rich lobster!
1: And 17 writes, I am fully convinced that cats are just evil and there's nothing you can do about it, Andrews. Good luck. I think you might be right. He says, adding to the age verification conversation, 2 minutes wasn't enough, I guess, on his voicemail. One problem with PGP would be that I can give anyone my secret key. That's true. Mm. So I would have verified as an adult what's stopping my children from using my key.
2: Right? Mm. Just like they use my Netflix profile.
1: Yeah. He says, I think we're headed to a Ready Player One Minority Report world where you're tracked and everything you do is under surveillance.
2: Yep.
1: Not a fan of it.
2: Nope.
1: But I think it's inevitable.
2: Mm.
1: Yeah, I think, you know, what I've realized is if the technology allows it, somebody eventually will try it.
2: Mm.
1: I mean, look at these license plate readers, which are now adding in AI detection to find events and automatically alert police.
2: Mm-hmm.
1: The flock cameras are. So that's great. That's great. He says, someone more knowledgeable than me, please correct me, but I'm pretty sure that you only need to pump the average household septic system every 3 years, unless there isn't a drain field. Yeah, it's only like an 8-foot deep tank, no drain. I know. I said, tried calling again, but I got a busy tone. I wonder, you might only be able to call a couple of times. I don't know how that works.
2: Weird.
1: There's like a DDoS prevention.
2: I don't know when it
1: kicks in. Because it every, you know.
2: Yeah.
1: You never know. But thank you, adversaries. Thank you for being our baller. It's always nice to hear from you. Always enjoying diving into topics.
20: Right then. Let's get ourselves settled in for a wee deep dive.
1: Appreciate the calls and the boost. Galactic Starfish is here with 2,000 sats.
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1: The Navy Federal Credit Union still has voice login.
2: Wow.
1: A friend of mine logged in near me, and I was concerned well before I heard Altman say anything about it. No kidding. Yeah, I figured they must still be out there. But I thought maybe it was with the fancier, higher-end banks for some reason. I don't know why I thought that. Maybe it's credit unions. Not that they're not fancy. Thanks for the report from the ground, Galactic Starfish. The Dude Abides is here with 10,000 sats.
22: It's over 9,000!
1: Just says, please don't cancel the show. It's under consideration, the dude. Thank you for your boost. Your signal has been received. Appreciate that. Mr. Turd Ferguson's here with 12,000 sats.
23: Turd Ferguson!
1: I don't know if this is a weird holiday, but the wife and I always have a second Thanksgiving.
2: Oh.
1: Just the two of us with everything made the way we like it, incorporating the best of the leftovers.
2: Right.
1: That's a good way to go. We've done that sometimes.
2: Yes, yes.
1: That's a good way to go.
2: Yep.
1: Yeah, and, you know, sometimes, like, you go to family events and maybe that family isn't the best at cooking.
2: Mm-hmm.
1: Yep. Plus, you sometimes have enough leftovers to eat for days. It's wonderful. Thank you, Turt. Appreciate the boost. Thank you, everybody who boosted the lunch. We really appreciate it. We had 7 of you stream sats as you listened, and y'all collectively stacked 6,075 sats for us. Thank you very much. When you combine that with our boosters, this episode stacked 65,148 sats. If you'd like to boost, Fountain FM makes it real easy. 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And if you're a Jupiter Party member, you get the extra bootleg version of the show, which is clocking in at a big, mighty hour and 26 minutes right now. Holy! All right. I know we're running long, but we got to talk about this. It's crazy. So So this is a quick story. A blind man can see once again because up in Canada, they installed a camera in his tooth. In his tooth. Can you believe this? So I don't know if he has to walk around smiling all the time or not. They don't get to that. But here, I'll play a little bit of you for you.
0: A Canadian man who was blind for more than two decades can now see through his tooth. Yes, you heard that right. Brent Chapman is one of three people in Canada to undergo tooth-in-eye surgery. The two-part surgery involves removing a patient's tooth, inserting a plastic lens into it, then stitching the whole thing into the patient's eye socket. Ooh. So why a tooth? Because they consist of the hardest substances humans produce, making them the ideal casing to bridge the lens.
3: To watch them come back into the world is an incredibly rewarding feeling.
4: When Dr. Maloney and I made eye contact, We both just burst into tears. And
1: so he's got a big black spot there on one of his canines where the camera's at. It's a little weird, but I mean...
2: Okay, so it's not... They didn't put the tooth in his eyeball? Because that's what I was understanding.
1: Oh, maybe they took the tooth from there.
2: They took out the tooth, and it sounds like they put it in the eyeball.
1: Yeah, okay, that would make more sense, because so he's just missing a tooth
2: so
1: now.
2: He just can't see when he's chewing?
1: That's what I was wondering. I tell you what. No. I was like, how does this work? Like, what is brushing your teeth like?
2: This is so incredible, because I wonder if people that have never seen, like, if this is a possibility.
1: Right. Yeah.
2: Because, wow.
1: I know.
2: I would never want to be blind. What... I mean, I'd make the best of it, but still.
1: You really got to respect people that just get through life and make it work. It's amazing.
2: Yeah.
1: Okay. So I have a quiz for you on this next one, Andrews. Is this real or was this a stunt?
2: Okay.
1: Her name is Katie Santry, and she found something in her backyard, and when she discovered it, it made her go viral on TikTok.
2: Okay.
1: So at the end of this... You'll determine if it's real
2: or
1: if it's fake.
2: Fact or crap.
5: All right, this is a story that is definitely trending today. An Ohio woman has gone viral on TikTok after a disturbing discovery that she made in her yard. Tonight, Avery Fitzgerald with our Ohio sister station is breaking down the saga of the lady and a rug.
24: I think my house is haunted and I'm freaking out. Like, I'm literally shaking.
25: It all started with this video posted to TikTok. Columbus mom Katie Santry says she woke up one morning and noticed something was off.
24: I'm down this morning to work. Screen shattered. This stuff down here. This hanging off.
25: Santry says she was spooked.
24: We close these doors so the dogs don't come in here at night. No one is in this room.
25: She had recently started digging holes in her yard to install a fence. As she and her husband went digging the other day, they noticed something unusual.
24: Back here, we dug a hole. There is a rolled up carpet buried underground that we came across as we were digging this hole.
25: From there, the internet started to spiral.
26: I jokingly on TikTok said maybe the body in the rug is a ghost and broke my computer.
25: As tens of thousands of people all over the world became invested in Santry's story, she started to take a closer look.
26: Okay, so a tree was planted above the rug.
24: Yeah.
26: And it is called a blood good. Was in the hole.
25: Santry wanted to fill the hole and move on, but TikTok users said more needed to be done.
26: I was just gonna leave it, and then TikTok was like, you need to dig it up, you need to call the police, so I did. And then when they first came out, they really thought nothing of it.
25: This video taken just 3 days ago.
27: You need an excavator out here to get that.
1: Cops.
27: Most likely.
28: Potentially.
27: Yeah.
25: When nothing happened with police, Santry made some plans of her own to get to the bottom of it.
26: My friends and I were going to dig this rug up today out of curiosity.
25: But today, she got a call from police saying they were coming back, this time with canines.
26: I thought there was maybe like a 0.005% chance that anything was going to happen.
25: She decided to stream some of it live on TikTok, and more than 100,000 users tuned in as she watched the canine sniff through her yard.
26: Oh my God.
25: Santry instantly knew what that signal from the canine could mean.
26: When they sit, that means something though, right?
28: Usually.
25: A second canine also sat in the same spot. At this time, it's still unclear what they may discover underground.
26: They said that there's still a chance that this rug just could have blood on it. It doesn't necessarily mean there is a body in my backyard.
25: But for now, it's a waiting game as the investigation continues.
26: Yeah, I don't know. This is the last thing I was anticipating.
6: I don't understand what the heck is going on here.
1: All right, Andrews, what do you think? Real or fake?
2: Well, I mean, there's definitely a rug under there, but like, I don't know. I am interested to know what they find.
1: So she bought the house recently when those videos were shot. The owners previously were in their 90s and had moved into a nursing home, and they'd lived there for a long time.
2: Did
1: the
2: they,
1: only
2: though?
1: Foamers. Yeah, the only owners. Or did they? Did they leave? Yeah. A nearby neighbor who's lived in their home for 20 years told the TV station that the attention has been disturbing and alarming, saying, quote, "This is the loudest it's been in a long time.
2: Oh, my gosh.
1: Hopefully they find what they're looking for and we can get back to life as normal, quiet and peaceful." Sounds like a neighbor. All right, so here's a couple of stats. When she started talking about this rug in her backyard, this was in 2024. She had 6,000 followers. Today, she has 2.1 million followers.
2: That's crazy.
1: Those videos about this rug in the backyard got over tens of millions of views. And then she quickly pivoted into like a mommy vlogger. And then she got pregnant. And then she did like the reveal on TikTok. And then now the birth is on TikTok. And
2: We're in the wrong business.
1: I know. I know. But those videos are still some of the most popular. Mm-hmm. They blew up her channel on TikTok or whatever you
2: call
1: it. And I watch it. And I think all it is I think it was an old couple that lived there. They probably had a pet. That pet probably died. They probably rolled it in a rug and buried it in the backyard. That's a pretty common thing people do. And then she comes along and she finds a rug in the backyard and manages to make a TikTok career out of it. But to do so, she has to abuse the cops' time. She has to harass the neighborhood.
2: Yep.
1: I don't know. I think it's fake, but I could be wrong.
2: I don't know. I would just bury the pet. I wouldn't roll it in a rug.
1: Yeah, maybe not. I don't know. All right. That's my guess, though. Boost it and tell us what you think, if you think it's legit or not. Could be a pet. Could have been nothing. Seemed a little odd to me. I don't know. Put a link in the show notes if you want to watch it yourself. Also, I have a link in there to the world's oldest chicken.
2: Oh.
1: Still kicking. 14 years old.
2: Still kicking. Oh,
1: that chicken's still kicking.
2: That's pretty. What's the average lifespan?
1: I don't think it's 14.
2: You don't
1: know. I didn't look it up. All right.
2: And that's the show.
1: Yeah. Weeklylaunch.rocks for the episode. Links and all of that. Also, the phone number's there, ways to boost in. And of course, we'd love it if you join us next Tuesday or catch it in your podcast app Wednesday morning when it releases. We'd love it if you did that. From the beautiful Pacific Northwest and the mighty American West Coast, thank you for listening to this episode of The Launch, and we'll see you right back here next week.

What I think is interesting about this is that nobody has said this is a great, crazy idea to go make sure the gold is actually there. And, you know, just think about that. I mean, I think the gold is probably there. I think the gold is almost certainly there, but nobody thinks it's a crazy idea to go check because we don't know. That's how bad the corruption has gotten in Washington.

0: 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Welcome to the shakedown. Remember these days in the future when they tell us that Bitcoiners just got lucky. It was so easy. HODLing isn't always all that easy, and this week we're learning why. These are the moments these hard assets transfer from weak hands to serious HODLers. And this market will always either try to scare you out or wear you out. And I think we start this week with the macro picture that's screwing up our Bitcoin game. Volatility is being created by the Trump administration. We kind of knew this was going to happen, kind of been expecting this. These are aggressive new economic policies that are being tried. Well, maybe not new, but they're being tried, which is new. And Bitcoin plunged to a three-month low following President Trump's announcement of 25% tariffs on Canada and Mexico, effective March 4th. And then earlier today, as I record, during his first cabinet meeting, there was a Q&A, and he also said we should expect tariffs on the EU very soon. So when we bring all of it together, it now means we're set to see 25% tariffs on Canada, 25% tariffs on Mexico, 25% tariffs on the EU, 10% tariffs on China, and there's been a potential threatened 100% tariffs on the BRICS nations. So, you know, that is rocking things. One thing that's definitely shifted is the market's expectation for future inflation was at 2.7%. Now they're thinking 4.3% and easily could see it double from there. That's what they're predicting now. And the country is stuck between a rock and a hard place, right? We've lived beyond our means for a long time. My entire lifetime, this country has borrowed so we'd have a better standard of living, so we could spend money on things that we didn't necessarily have the revenue for. And in doing this and going for the cheapest items, we collapsed our domestic production. We borrowed heavily. And now here we are. We're in this hard place with no great options. And so when the market saw the new Republican spending plan coming out and it authorized $4 trillion of increase in the debt limit, it sent a real message that there is two very big concerning things on the horizon. And the biggest of them is stagflation. This is Representative Thomas Massey. He's a Republican, and he's blasting the other Republicans for not actually putting forward a serious, real budget.
1: Yeah. Can you just talk to us? Are you still no? Is there anything?
2: They convinced me in there. I'm a no.
1: Is there anything?
2: Look, what? Let me. Their own numbers. If the Republican plan passes under the rosiest assumptions, which aren't even true, we're going to add $328 billion to the deficit this year. We're going to add $295 billion to the deficit the year after that. And $242 billion to the deficit after that, under the rosiest assumptions. Why would I vote for that?
3: So are you solidly a no?
2: Yeah, they convinced me. I was a lean no until this meeting. Not a no.
3: This no confirmed.
2: This is a no.
3: Why? What? Why?
2: They're talking points. Look. These are not something I made up. This is the leadership's talking points. It adds $328 billion to the deficit. It adds $295 billion to the deficit the year after that. It's the only way they get to this magic thing.
0: And these numbers, by the way, are best case numbers. When does the federal government spending always go, ever? Has it ever gone best case?
2: Where it's not going to kill our country is 5 years from now, they imagine that 2.5% growth accumulates and that even right here, they say they're going to cap discretionary spending. You think we're going to cap discretionary spending and then spend at the rate of inflation after that? That has never happened. So their assumptions are wrong. But even if you take their assumptions at face value, they told us in there they're going to increase the deficit in 2025 by $328 billion. And I've been here long enough. I've been here 12 years. So I've seen a 10-year plan or two come all the way to 10 years. Under Boehner, we had these 10-year plans. Under Ryan, we had these 10-year plans. Anything past the third year never happens.
0: There you go. Anything past the third year, it never happens. And he's right. So government spending is going to be going up. it looks like for the short term, revenue will be coming down and Doge cuts are looming over the market. Now, don't take me the wrong way here on the Doge cuts, but we have to talk about the reality is there is a cost to it. The statistics show, and I don't know if these are true, but this is a study that's out there. It's by Apollo Investments. You can look it up. They note for every one federal employee, there are actually maybe three jobs. Because according to the statistics, there are two contractors for every one federal employee. And so you end up potentially with a much larger number when you lay off federal employees. And that drives up the unemployment number. You know, if we lay off, say, 300,000 federal employees, probably not even going to make a blip on the unemployment charts unless things are already sliding pretty bad. But you double that, that starts to make a difference. If the unemployment number gets affected, that's going to have consequences for rates, equities, the credit market, which has so far been fairly good. And today, Trump ordered the federal agencies to prepare for major staff cuts with a deadline of March 13th. They see this as existential, and they might be right. I'd be curious to know if you agree. Here is Elon from earlier today describing the scale of the crisis.
4: We spent a lot on the Defense Department. But we're spending like over $1 trillion on interest. If this continues, the country will go become de facto bankrupt. It's not an optional thing. It is an essential thing. That's the reason I'm here. I'm taking a lot of flak. I'm getting a lot of death threats, by the way. And I like to stack them up, you know. But if we don't do this, America will go bankrupt. That's why it has to be done. I'm confident at this point, knock on wood, you know, knock on my wooden head, there's got a lot of wood up there, that we can actually find $1 trillion in savings. That would be roughly 15% of the $7 trillion budget.
0: He said this before, but he's saying it again. He believes they can find $1 trillion in spending.
4: And obviously, that can only be done with the support of everyone in this room. And I'd like to thank everyone for your support. Thank you very much. This can only be done with your support.
0: They say it's possible to cut $1 trillion. It's existential to the... To prevent the country from going bankrupt.

0: safe to assume some of this is going to work and probably some of this won't work so well. And the reality is that just uncertainty is going to be the word everybody's kicking around for a while.
1: I think uncertainty, and it might be bigger than the word of the day. It might be the word of the week, maybe the word of the month. So what I've seen in the last week is uncertainty is really amping up. It's concerning clients. I think it's suppressing risk appetite. And we see it at the individual stock level. We see it at the market level. But when things like Mexico and Canada tariffs, maybe they're on, maybe they're off, it makes people like me who analyze stocks, it makes our jobs very difficult. I'll give you a quick example. I would like to research Ford for the portfolio, but I can't research Ford unless I know what steel tariffs are actually going to be and what Mexico tariffs might actually be. It makes the job nearly impossible. So that uncertainty leaks in kind of from the bottom and works its way up into valuations, into risk appetite, into people's sentiment and comfort with paying what was a 22 times multiple for the market.
0: Auto tariffs are just a tricky thing in general, just to take a slight deviation here, if you think about it. Say auto tariffs go in on European cars. You want to buy yourself a European vehicle. You know, I drive a Volkswagen. You start tariffing those. So you bring the price up by 25%. maybe 20%. Maybe they eat 5%. So it brings up the price by 20%. You go to finance that. Well, you now have to finance an additional 20% on top of the value of the car. It's already tricky right now to get financing for a $40,000, $50,000 car for some. But now it's going to have a 20% increase in price. Well, are you even willing to buy that car if you suspect that maybe the tariffs are a negotiation strategy and that maybe in 6 months to a year those tariffs go away? You'd be inclined just to wait. But my God, what happens if you did buy that car and then the tariffs roll off and you go to try to sell that car? Well, guess what? It just dropped in value. The tariffs were artificially bringing the price up. And you could now just imagine that scenario across other goods. So there's going to be tricky dynamics here with this. Some of these might not last forever. Another big shift happened in the last week or so that I don't think people really want to even talk about right now because it's just too scary for them. But I think us Bitcoiners knew this was going to happen. Not saying the show's over yet, but the hype around AI is definitely beginning to slow. And it's coming from within the ship, which I did not expect. Satya Nadella and Microsoft have kind of begun downplaying AI a bit and the investments in it. Satya has been getting more excited about quantum computing. I'll link to an article in the show notes where he kind of downplays so far the results of AI and comments on how they haven't really improved the workforce productivity like we thought they would. That's fine. Those are words. The actions I find to be interesting as well, and it is simply quite clear, Microsoft is culling some of their data center plans.
2: So what's going on with Microsoft's data center spending?
3: Yeah, well, just to step back a bit, Microsoft has been one of the big technology companies that is investing the most in AI and AI data centers in particular. They've talked about spending $80 billion this year on data center capacity. So this note from TD Cowen really raised a lot of questions. They said that there's evidence, they did some channel checks, they said that there's evidence that Microsoft has been canceling leases at data centers totaling a couple hundred megawatts of data. They also said that they're stopping something called SOQs, the Statement of Qualifications, which is sort of the step before leases. In other words, they're pulling back pretty dramatically from some of their data center commitments in the U.S., and they're reallocating some of the spending that they were planning on doing internationally into the U.S. And overall, the analysts...
0: So it's a bit of onshoring, and it's a bit of reducing investment. I just wonder if the AI hype cycle isn't just slowing down a bit, which means money isn't rushing into the S&P as much. You're going to see the Magnificent Seven not really get as the infusion of cash that they have been. I don't know. We'll see. I could be way off on this, but it's weird to see Microsoft, Satya Nadella, CEO, come out and kind of downplay AI. And then it's interesting to see them kind of roll back some of their data center investments. And today, the whole market just was on the edge waiting for NVIDIA's results, which were fine. You know, they're fine. But I think it shows us it really shows us that AI hype bubble has been pulling a lot of the liquidity in the market. And if it does start to slow, that money's going to be looking for somewhere else to go. It's not like all the money printing that happened didn't create deep pockets. The money's still there. It's just they're not so sure this is the best bet yet.

0: Maybe they'll look at Bitcoin. Somebody's got to. I think retail is just a little dipped out right now. You know, the stats seem to show it. I don't think retail's buying right now, even though the price is great. The situation has just sort of been, I think, we expected, most Bitcoiners expected Bitcoin to be ripping by this time. You know, it was going to be the year of a million Bitcoin. I think some Bitcoiners thought it was going to be 200K Bitcoin. You'll notice I never said any of that on the show, but I think there was an expectation out there. So people went all in earlier, in my opinion. I could be wrong, but that's the sense that I have. There's just, you know, there's this sort of euphoria that happened, which is generally a sign that something wrong is going to happen. When everyone expects the Bitcoin price or the market to go in one direction, that's generally when you should be a little skeptical. I want to play this clip from former Blackstone president Tony James. He's an interesting character. He also has a tie into Costco. So he's got his pulse on kind of a more affluent consumer base. I thought his comments were worth listening to a bit.
1: From the state of the stock market to major companies rolling back DEI policies, there's so much going on. And our next guest says concerns loom for business leaders because many fear losing access, influence, and potentially attracting retribution. I want to talk about all of these things to discuss everything that's going on in our economy, what it means to be a CEO today. Former Blackstone president and COO Tony James. Also, we should mention the chairman of retailer Costco, and we can get a pulse on what's going on with the state of the consumer as well. Good morning to you.
2: Morning, Andrew.
1: Okay, so I'm just curious, your sort of sense of confidence in today's economy relative to what we're seeing in the stock market, what's your sort of gut on what's happening here?
2: I think the economy's weakening. It didn't have a lot of momentum, but it was okay, but it's definitely starting to turn down, I think. The consumer, there's several warning signs. Confidence was down, obviously. The base of consumers that are driving spending has narrowed to affluent. Defaults, delinquencies are rising. Meme stocks are down. There's a lot of things to say the consumer is starting to buckle a little bit. At the same time, I think the uncertainty coming out of Washington is causing businesses to slow down. What's my supply chain going to cost? I don't know. Can I export? Are there going to be reciprocal duties? I don't know. Should I build another plant? Let's wait and see.
1: Okay, so but just help me with this, because there feels like there's a disconnect. We've had so many business leaders come on our air, I would say over the last 2 or 3 months, and say, oh my goodness, we're going to become unshackled by regulations that are just going to disappear. We are excited about, you know, taxes, all sorts of things, right? I mean, you've heard that over and over again. So explain that with the perspective that you're offering right now.
2: Well, there's certainly been an ebullience about my Republican friends who are business leaders. I agree. And one of the greatest eras of American history is going to unleash the deals business and so on and so forth. I don't see it happening. I mean, on the ground. I actually think we are slowing. And for all the reasons I mentioned, I think business leaders are very reluctant to stick their head up right now and start complaining.
3: Hey, Tony, just what we've heard over the last week from a lot of the retailers that have been reporting their earnings is that they're cautious about this next year that's coming up. But the results they saw in December and even in January have been stronger than they had anticipated. The consumers have been doing better. What do you see, maybe through Costco, maybe through other places, that makes you think that the consumers actually are already starting to turn down?
2: I don't think I see it at Costco, honestly, but I'd say they generally target a more affluent consumer. The average Costco consumer has about 2 times the national median average of wages. And those results are holding up. Are they exceeding expectations, like you said, Becky? No. But
3: well,
2: they're holding up.
3: Home Depot and Lowe's in the last 2 days have both said that they've exceeded their own expectations on some of these things. And January was pretty strong for Walmart.
2: Yeah, January was, but Walmart also blew a caution whistle on the future.
3: Yeah,
2: I'd say Costco's hanging in there, but that's not where we see the slowdown. It's in confidence. Ironically, something like as simple as egg prices seem to have a lot of correlation with the economy and consumer attitudes, and obviously you know where those are going.
4: Well, we know why they're there. It's a total one-off. But do you think that we were overregulated?
0: I think the egg prices comment is a weird one. I know people are, I mean, I've noticed the price of eggs too. In fact, at our grocery store, they've limited eggs and sometimes. But thankfully, we've had a line on local chicken eggs. But I think most people know that that's a transitory issue. I thought that was sort of almost a partisan remark, which was a bit of a flag. And I think old Joe noticed it too.
2: And obviously, you know where those are going.
4: Well, we know why they're there. It's a total one-off. But do you think that we were overregulated, the economy and business, during the Biden administration? You think only Republican business people are optimistic about a more friendly regulatory environment for business? You don't think there's anything to that?
2: No, I totally agree with you. I think all business executives felt we were overregulated, honestly. And I think there's both Republicans and Democrats. There's a lot of good things that they like about the directions that President Trump is going.
4: Okay.
2: However, there's also a lot of uncertainty.
4: Tariffs.
2: And a lot of variability. Yeah. And it's very hard if you're a business to plan right now. We own a fertilizer company that sells a lot into Canada. We were going to build a new plant. Now we're holding off. If there's duties on Canada and the reciprocal duties coming back, we don't know what that does to us. Similarly, a lot of our companies, the supply chains are completely up in the air. What's the cost of goods and how?
4: So it's all tariff related. Is where a lot of the
2: tariff related. Some of that. We have plenty of healthcare companies that are looking at much lower regulatory approvals with DOGE and everything. So if you're a biotech company and you had 1 year's worth of runway in your cash, now maybe you have to slow things down, stretch it out, so you have 2 years.
4: They already are assuming that cuts at the FDA are going to make.
2: We have to.
4: What, advisory panels?
2: They have to assume that because running out of money is death.
0: Yep, that's their problem, isn't it? Should have been stacking sats. All right, so Bitcoin. If you look at it through the lens that we've just constructed, it's kind of remarkable Bitcoin's holding up as well as it is, isn't it? I mean, my God, think about it. Bitcoin is not only going through a historic economic regime change in the United States and, of course, the reaction that creates around the world, but it's also been feeling intense liquidity pressure from the wider crypto market. And I have to make this clear. You do not hate shitcoins enough. It is bad out there.
1: Cryptocurrency exchange Bybit disclosing on Friday that it was hacked in what could be the largest crypto heist ever. Join us right now to discuss the crypto market and what's just happened. Anthony Pompliano is the founder and CEO of Professional Capital Management and author of How to Live an Extraordinary Life this week.
0: Yeah, it's Pomp. Pomp's back. So I was going to break down the Bybit hack, but because it is so Ethereum specific, I'm just going to give you the high level. Boost in if you would like a full breakdown. I'd be happy to do it. I just wasn't sure if a Bitcoin audience would be interested. But Bybit accidentally signed essentially a transaction that executed a smart contract that then proceeded to steal $1.4 billion worth of Ethereum. And it's believed that the Lazarus Group is behind this hack, I guess you could call it. It wasn't Bybit that was hacked, but it was a front-end provider of theirs that was hacked. And it was a replacement of a front-end web app that hid the execution of the smart contract. They then proceeded to take the stolen ETH funds and launder them by creating meme coins and then ultimately buying Solana and Bitcoin with the profits from their meme coins. So that's the high level of Bybit. And that's why CNBC has invited Pomp onto the show.
1: Anthony is hosting New York Bitcoin Investor Week,
0: which is happening right now as I record. So they're there at the Investor Week watching this crash, by the way. Well, a crash, right? It's not really a crash. You know what I mean.
1: Which we'll get to as well. Good morning. So how much should we worry about the safety or security, if you will, of crypto after this situation?
5: Well, look, anytime that you have a hack, people obviously get worried about this. But the way that I describe it, the Treasury and the Fed has never been hacked. The further you get away from the creation of the money point, then you get less secure. Banks have been hacked, armored cars have been hacked, or people have had money stolen from their wallet. Same thing in crypto. The blockchain itself, the Bitcoin blockchain has never been hacked. But if you go and you take that and you put it in an exchange or you put it in some sort of custody solution, those can get hacked. And so I think it's important to pay attention to. The most impressive part to me, though, was this is a $1.4, $1.5 billion hack. Customers obviously were worried. They ran to the exchange. They withdrew $4 billion. No problem. And so obviously the exchange had the money.
1: Right.
5: Usually what we've seen is when these things happen, the exchange gets caught, you know, not having the money or there's some sort of issue. But I think that really the system kind of worked how it was supposed to. And now they're going to work to try to recover that $1.4 billion that was taken from them.
0: Oh, and they have. They've been using market makers to crash the price of all crypto assets. They hire market makers to buy and sell assets from their platforms for them. And you can see it on chain. It's actually, it should be illegal. It should be, because they're basically liquidating their own customers. So you have all the shitcoins digesting the end of the meme coin boom right now. I mean, it'll take a while to fully fizzle out. You're always going to have some things going on, but the hype has come crashing down. When you have the combination of the Melania coin, the Libra, the Lazarus group using the meme coins to launder, well, Bitcoin just experienced the biggest amount of selling pressure on spot exchanges since the China mining ban in May of 2021. And yet, let me see, check in my notes, Bitcoin's at $84,000 right now. So, you know, we're 22.5% down from the all-time high as I record. So prices we haven't seen since November. But the reality is a 20% or even a 30-ish percent drawdown isn't unusual. In fact, it's very common. It almost always happens. So if we're around, you know, a 22-ish percent drawdown, well, Bitcoin's 200-day moving average price is $81,000. So we're still above, by just a little bit, the 200-day moving day average price. So that's the price when it's consistently, so think of it this way, as like a quick cheat. I was like, oh man, is Bitcoin really tanking or is this just, you know, a correction? If the price is consistently above the 200-day moving average, then you can consider Bitcoin in an uptrend. And if the price is consistently below the 200-day moving average price, then you can consider Bitcoin in a downtrend. It's the simplest little hack. It doesn't require a bunch of like math or charts or trends. You just go look up the 200-day moving average price and you look at the current price. If it's above the 200-day moving average, then we're in an upswing. If it's below, then we're in a downswing. It's really that simple. And right now, we are still technically hovering right above the 200-day moving average price, which is probably going to be a pretty good resistance point for, you know, we could go down below it, but then we'll pop back up, that kind of thing. I can't say for sure, but that's what I would at least be watching for if I wanted something to watch for. You probably saw that Coinbase covered that the U.S. Marshals Service, who manages billions of seized assets, can't say how much crypto it holds. It doesn't seem to know. They have maybe a shot at coming up with a rough estimate of their Bitcoin holdings, but that's even a long shot. This is what the source told CoinDesk. Quote, as far as I'm aware, the USMS, which is the U.S. Marshals Service, is currently managing this with individual keystrokes in an Excel spreadsheet. This is according to Chip Borman, who's a contractor. He said, quote, they're one bad day away from a $1 billion mistake. And of course, this is supposed to be, if there was to be a Bitcoin reserve, these coins were supposed to be moved into that reserve. Well, today, Polymarket shows now a 10% betting market chance of a Bitcoin reserve getting created in the first 100 days. Only a 10% chance. I think people are kind of refactoring. Some people feel rugged, sort of what I would expect to see happen. But the idea that the U.S. Marshals Service was keeping track of their Bitcoin keys in a spreadsheet, I hope that's FUD, because that's so pathetic. Okay, I have a question for you. Is the digital gold meme selling Bitcoin short? At first, that's kind of fine rolling with the, oh yeah, it's like digital gold analogy. You know, it helps the no-coiners wrap their heads around Bitcoin. There's a lot of things that gold and Bitcoin do share in common. A lot of times they also have similar price action. Gold goes on a run and then Bitcoin goes on a run. So I think it does help no-coiners to a degree. But here's my question. Aren't we kind of dramatically underselling Bitcoin with this analogy? And isn't that defeating the purpose? Because gold isn't a global instant settlement network. Bitcoin is a settlement network. Bitcoin is infinitely more divisible. Bitcoin is easy to self-custody compared to gold, especially if you want to self-custody millions or billions of dollars compared to gold. Bitcoin is outside the control of world banks and governments. Bitcoin is verifiably scarce. You can verify the entire stock right now yourself from any computer. And of course, Bitcoin is digital, which is the key to its true future potential. And yet, I think it's very common. We're seeing this so common, I would say, that even the federal chair, Jerome Powell, does this, yeah, Bitcoin's basically like gold analogy thing.
1: Dollar war in the Federal Reserve itself, in terms of the system. What do you think of that idea?
6: I don't think that's how people think about it. I mean, it's so, you know, people use Bitcoin as a speculative asset, right? It's like gold. It's just like gold, only it's virtual. It's digital. People are not using it as a form of payment or as a store of value. It's highly volatile. It's not a competitor for the dollar. It's really a competitor for gold. You know, that's really how I think of it.
0: We've heard him say this before, too. I've played other clips of him saying that it's really a gold competitor. You know, it's one of those volatile things. So here's my question to you. Is it time to drop the digital gold comparison, or does it still serve a purpose? I want to hear your take. Boost in, and we'll discuss it.

I want to start with a bit of housekeeping. I will not have an episode next week. I'm going to be traveling. I'll be at Scale and Planet Nix, and we'll be on the ground recording and doing interviews. However, I'll be keeping an eye on things, so if something breaks, I might cut into the feed. But plan on no episode next week. I know. I'm trying to give you a warning now. Now's a great time to buy the dip, though. We have a new URL for River. 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And they'll also let you cover the gap with stablecoins. It's not bad. So there you go. Support the show by doing what you do. Thank you, everybody.

0: I really appreciate the boost this week. I am struggling with some health problems, and it's been a hard week. And I'll tell you, what was a seriously motivating thing was seeing This Week in Bitcoin once again get to number one on the Fountain charts, thanks to your boost. You guys are bringing in new listeners with that, and I really appreciate it. And, you know, maybe this isn't one of my bangers, but I'm here because of you. And it meant a lot this week. So sometimes it's not just the monetary thing. It's just the value, the recognition of the value, too. So thank you, everybody. And we start this week with OB, who is our baller booster with 50,000 sats. Hey, rich lobster! OB came in from Fountain, says, it sounds like Rogan is a Bitcoin guy. He was quoting me when I played a clip last week. He says, Rogan is well aware of Bitcoin and the monetary problem when, Andrew Antonopoulos came on in 2016. Well, though he really hasn't spoken about it since, probably for a reason. I think he knows, and he's worried about his influence, good or bad. His endorsement could incentivize speculation or accelerate adoption. Slower Bitcoin adoption is better for the world, but not likely, IMO. Gradually, then suddenly, isn't just a meme, it's historically relevant. Careful, 1 million Bitcoin is painful for so many, probably even Bitcoiners. You know, I agree. We're moving real fast these days, OB. We're moving real fast. And people still don't know the difference between meme coins and Bitcoin, between crypto and Bitcoin. People don't understand what makes something a good asset. They don't understand what makes something good money yet. They don't all need to, but I sure would love to see at least a few more. You know, we're moving really fast. People don't even understand what they're getting into yet. I guess this always does happen. Maybe a little price cooling will slow some of that for a bit and give us plebs a chance to stack at a little bit more reasonable prices. It's funny how 80,000 feels reasonable now. You know, if you go back to October, I'd be like, oh my God, 80,000? What? But now it's like, oh, what a great deal. Appreciate the baller boost. Thank you, OB. Hope to hear from you again. A-Train's here with 20,000 sats.
1: Fun will now commence.
0: Thanks for the value. So I've heard some forward-thinking stories about future uses of Bitcoin, like using mining to stabilize power grids. Can you do a future show with ideas on future uses of Bitcoin, be it banking or infrastructure use? Thanks again, Andrew. That is, so I don't know if you might be new, Andrew. One of my favorite topics is, and that's kind of maybe why I've pulled back on it, because I've talked about it too much for a while. I think it's remarkable how Bitcoin is a lens in which I begin to understand other industries too. I had no idea about how demand response worked in the power grid. And I had no idea that we had these 50,000, 30,000 are the cheap ones, these just ginormous, loud machines that we have deployed in places that do nothing but waste power. It's just great. Or think about all of those different methane off-gassing pipes out there that we could cap. We could cap and we could mine that energy. I think it's going to be a revolution. Yeah, I'll try to find a good story to talk about in the future. Thanks for the boost, Andrew. Appreciate it. Joe Stones is here with a row of ducks. That's 2,222 sats. We're treading a fine line between accelerating the downfall of shitcoins and turning the normies off from crypto. Yeah, including Bitcoin. Do you think the average Joe can understand the fundamental differences? The opinions outside the echo chamber seem woefully uninformed. I've been really feeling that, Joe. I have been really feeling that recently. The thing is, what I believe happens is meme coins or things like Doge, right? The last cycle, it was the Doge coin, right? We've kind of forgotten that Doge actually used to mean a coin. Those things would get a lot of attention. And then people would confuse, what's the difference between Doge and Bitcoin? I don't understand. What's the difference? And then many cycles before that, Joe, it was things like Bitcoin and Litecoin. So this has been a constant problem. And one of the key things that I think people fail to appreciate and understand is, A, the network effect. This is true for all technologies. The network effect always has a massive influence. Two, there will never be another Bitcoin because everything else that's going to get created after Bitcoin is going to have a founder or a team. Some of these have marketing departments, and they're not fairly distributed. And those two things, network effect and fair distribution, are some of the key differentiators between meme coins and Bitcoin. But people don't understand. They've lived a fiat lifestyle for so long, their whole lives. They grew up and they don't know anything else. You know, they're a fish in the ocean. And we're up here saying there's a whole other world. You just need an air tank. Thank you. Appreciate the boost, Joe. And it's a good question and one I'd love to hear more thoughts on. Oppie 1984 is here with 4,000 sats.
1: This is the way.
0: Hey there, Oppie. Good to hear from you.
2: Why you gotta put numbers and letters together? Why can't you just go f*** yourself?
0: My cold storage is a paper wallet stored in an Altoid-style tin that is locked in a fireproof wall safe. I print my paper wallets on a laptop. I print my paper wallets on a laptop that I ran DBAN on. Oh, I see. And then I installed Mint 19.1 to cover over that. The laptop is permanently air-gapped, and the only connection it has is a USB connection to an old dumb laser printer. I run Bitcoin paper wallet locally to generate new wallets as needed. It may not be military-grade encryption, but it works for me and my humble little stack. Avi, it sounds like you got a good system there. I also think, you know, you could always incorporate like some seed plates, something like that, something metal in that safe. I don't. After hearing from some listeners in the California wildfires, I don't trust those fireproof safes anymore. I heard from listeners that lost stuff inside the safe, just cooked. I have not heard from anybody that did metal plates though. So I'm assuming those people did okay. But something to consider. You could always work that in there if you want to. Appreciate the boost, and thanks for telling me about the setup. That made me think I'd love to kind of go through an exercise like that with my kids one day. I might do that. VaultByte comes in with 2,121 sats.
3: The traders love the vault.
0: 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Very nice. Thanks for the tip on that. I had not seen that before. Yeah, you make a good point, as long as the signing device is secure, right? That's a good point, too. Thanks, Vault. One Dull Geek's here with 4,444 sats. That's two rows of birds. That's a big old stack of birds. You could be a McDuck or you could be an Aflac duck.
4: Aflac! This old duck still got it.
0: When I use a hardware wallet, I have my private keys on that wallet. I don't have them on the mobile wallet. So I don't understand what you mean by trusting a mobile wallet when it's paired to a hardware wallet. As far as supporting the show, I didn't even know you existed until you showed up in Fountain, and I immediately trusted the fact that it was users sending their support as an indication that this was a quality podcast and way more than just fiat marketing. Thanks for not blasting my ear holes with the fiat mindset. Oh, with the fiat ads. Yeah, that's One Dull Geek nailed it. Nailed it.
5: Coming in hot with the boost.
0: I think that's your boost. When I saw this coming earlier this week, I realized, the Jade is great with the green wallet. There's a lot of options there. You're right on that count. You're technically you're right, and that's the best kind of right. You're making me reconsider my mobile device hesitation. I have to say, thank you for the boost, and glad you found us. It's always nice to hear from you. Amorphage? Come on! Amorphous sausage is what I'm going with. Came in with 3,500 sats. A little thought experiment for you. There's a bang. We're all KO. We're all knocked out. We wake up. Everybody has a wristband with sats on it. Everyone's money has been converted to sats. There is no more cash, credit cards, etc. No more fiat. Only Bitcoin, stocks, bonds, housing, and other assets. Everybody can pay with Bitcoin Lightning and knows how it works. Is the world a better place or worse? I'm curious. I'll provide my answer next week. The only way the world could be better is if there was software solutions to help these people manage this safely, and then also transact safely and securely, right? Because it's like giving everyone the internet, which we did with smartphones. You know what I mean, though? It's putting TCP/IP on everyone's wrist, essentially, is what you're asking me. Okay. Well, now the application stack that runs on top of that, it can't be centralized. Like we saw the Chivo wallet in El Salvador was centralized. There's ways you can kind of mess up the implementation. This goes back to maybe a little bit slower adoption's better because we get time to work out these UI issues and the software stack issue. I have to say, I don't know if it happened tomorrow, if the world would be better. Ultimately, I think it would, but I think it would take years. That's a hard reach. That's like literally taking all the fish out of water at once and then telling them to calm down and just breathe normally. You know what I mean? I'd love to hear your answer though. Thanks for the boost. And maybe give me a little help on that there username, too. Appreciate it. Tierra comes in with 6,222 sats. I'm probably not getting that one right either. There's some new boosters. This is great to see. And I'm making a horrible impression, which is bad to see. I'm not on my game this episode, but I really appreciate the boost. And Tara writes, Tierra writes, I do use my phone for my main custody setup, but as part of my multi-sig, it's 3 of 4 multi-sig where I have a tap signer, a Jade, not the plus version, Trezor Model T, and my phone. Wow. Nice setup. Okay. Look, you know, I think there's some logic in kind of trying different wallets like that too, because then you are diffusing the risk in a sense, right? You know, you're not necessarily vulnerable if one particular one gets compromised at some point in the future. I mean, it's a little bit more to manage. The multi-sig can be managed all on the phone using Nunchuck Wallet.
1: Oh, yeah.
0: Nunchuck Wallet is great for that. The setup always requires at least one hardware wallet to be available to spend the funds, making it so that the phone plays a lesser role in the overall security of the multi-sig. And it's really there for most of the times as a watch only and always to build transactions for future spending. I so far have been loving this wallet setup, and I'm planning on upgrading some of my other hardware wallets, like switching to the Trezor or the Cold Card Q or Mark IV. I can give a big endorsement to the Mark IV. I have one Trezor, and I have many Mark IVs. I really like the Cold Card. I don't love the Q. I just think it's maybe more than I need, although I could be convinced. I do think some of the functionality would be nice. But I also, the only problem with the Cold Card Q for me, it looks like a Bitcoin wallet or something. I mean, it looks like something you want to steal. Cold Card Q, go Google it right now. It looks like something you'd want to steal. So you break into somebody, I'm taking that, you know? But the Mark IV, I mean, it looks like, you know, a classroom calculator, basically. If you don't know what you're looking at, who cares? I'm leaving that piece of crap. The thing's like a $15 calculator. I'm leaving it. You know? I mean, I know it's stupid, security through obscurity, but it's something I think about. Thank you for the boost. It's really nice to hear from you. Sir Naxalot's here with 4,321 sats.
3: He's a good guy.
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6: No, he's a great guy.
0: On using a PC to Bitcoin, I don't own one. I use multiple phones and I feel secure, but not having a PC sure makes running a node hard. I'm breaking down in the near future and I'm going to buy a laptop and then I will run my own node. I love the Bitcoin well and I love this week in Bitcoin. Well, thank you. Nice to hear from you, sir. Really stoked to hear you're going to do a node. Let me know how that goes and what route you take. You know, I always hear good things about Albi Hub, but there's a lot of options there. Interesting to also hear from somebody that doesn't have a PC. Is anybody else listening out there that doesn't have a personal computer, a PC? I don't hear that very often. Fascinating. And I'm really glad that you're listening. Ace Ackerman's here with a row of ducks. Not at financial advice, but my understanding is that Bitcoin rewards programs are considered a rebate and not taxable, but if you were to sell those earned sats, that would be a taxable event. Simple solution, never sell your sack. You're right, Ace. That's what we looked up, too, after the show. That's what I was able to figure out. And I guess your cost basis would have to be when you earn the rewards, so you would be dependent on the platform to essentially generate your report, which I'm sure things like River and Fold do that. So it's not really an issue. Yeah, so Bitcoin rewards, I'm all about it because I don't ever plan to sell those sats. And they're just like, I call it passive stacking. It's my way to passive stack. And so when I have moments like right now when the price is dipping and I'm like, oh God, I wish we could just go in big right now. I have a little bit of peace in knowing that, well, when I pay my bills, I'm stacking some sats. When we buy some groceries or whatever we're doing, I'm stacking some sats. And I'm getting a little bit more sats right now while I do those things. And so it doesn't completely get rid of the FOMO. But it does help knowing that, well, I'm always stacking. Thanks, Ace. Appreciate it. Moonite's here with a row of ducks. Hey! I'm with you on trusting my desktop and a hardware wallet more than my Graphene OS phone with an air gap signer. I love the multi-sig combo of Nunchuck plus tap signer from my walking around wallet, but for some reason I feel safer with my single sig on my home Ubuntu desktop that's offline 99% of the time. I've been trying to get over this because multi-sig is far and away the safer way to go, and Nunchuck does make it so easy. Look at that, another good plug for Nunchuck. I think Moon and I, you and I have been in the exact headspace, right? Maybe, I don't know, are you like me? Maybe you've been using desktop computers for a while, maybe built a few of them yourselves. You know, I don't think I know of a more secure system than the desktop systems I've built, you know, with the run Linux. I don't quite know what's in the phone, but I know what's in that system from, you know, bolts and fans all the way up to the software stack. And so I think that's part of, and, oh, and, you know what else it is? If the power supply dies in that PC, I swap out the power supply. If something dies in the charging components for the cell phone, I got to toss the whole phone, right? If there is a memory issue or a single disk issue or even a file system corruption issue, I know how to go into a live boot environment and try to repair the file system and maybe mount the file system and rescue files. Maybe I could do that with a phone. Maybe I can't, right? So it's like just the doomsday scenarios. I know how to handle those on the PC as well. And I think that plays a factor too. And I'd be curious, Mooninite, if that's true for you as well. Monty's here with Aroa Dux. I got my Albi Hub set up. That's great. That's awesome. I tried several times to get Nick's Bitcoin up and running, but I just couldn't get it to build. Albi, though, I had up in about 10 minutes. Any suggestions on getting going with my own Lightning wallet? I opened a channel as part of my setup. Anything else I should know? Well, you're definitely going to want to play around, Monty, with Albi Go. That is a really simple but functional Lightning wallet that just plugs right into your Albi Hub. You could also look into Zeus wallet. Also connects to your Albi Hub. Very good wallet. And could solve some of your problems for you, like channel management, too, potentially. And you would have to dig into that, though. Man, I'm so stoked for you. Congratulations. We got another node on the network. I hope when I go check the state of the network, we see the numbers ticking up over there. Now, the channels is a thing. You know, you got to pick and choose AQIN or whatever it is, ACQIN. If that's in the list still, I would definitely recommend that one. Opening channels to somebody like Kraken also gets you well-placed in the network. It does take, you know, some sats to do that, but once those sats are in the channels, then you're able to transmit back and forth. And when you close the channels, you do get the sats back. Thanks for boosting in, Monty. Good to hear from you. Block 7 is here with 5,000 sats.
1: Never tell me the odds.
0: And he just says, boost!
3: Boost!
0: Thank you. Appreciate it. Neural P's here with 5,000 sats.
5: B-O-O-S-T.
0: No message, just the value. Scuffed is here with 7,222 sats. He says, thanks for your insights on Fold. I think I'll at least get a debit card and pay some bills through it. What do I have to lose? Yeah, that's what I figured. And I actually ended up liking the way I reorganized it. So now, you know, not everything's coming out of one checking account. So we just do two transfers a month to Fold to cover the bills at the beginning of the month and the second half of the month. And it keeps the volume down in the main checking account. It's been way better. Just that, you know, separation of bills and main checking. And then getting the sats on there is pretty great. And, you know, that debit card, check out some of those merchant boosts. You can get like 5% back sats on some of that stuff. He continues, the state of the network has gained one more node. Yes! All right. I set mine up using Start9, a VM that I have running inside Proxmox. I already had a Proxmox cluster going. And I also installed Electors, which is Electrum running on Rust. Nice. So I can interface with the Sparrow wallet securely. Oh, yes. This is so fun. And it really has broadened my understanding of this whole Bitcoin thing. I'd encourage everyone to try it. I'm going to give that a ding, too. That is a great story. And it really does help you understand Bitcoin. Sparrow is one of the best tools in this space, and it helps you understand where you're spending your Bitcoin and I can use it to make sure that I don't mix KYC to non-KYC Bitcoin very easily. Love that whole setup, dude. Well done, Scuffed. That's really great. That is really great. VCP's here with 5,000 sats.
6: You're supposed.
0: Love the perspective on eating our vegetables. I have a node, and I think it's the path for all true Bitcoiners. Once I saw how long it took to download the blockchain, it was like seeing the edge of the universe. At that point on the Bitcoin journey, at what point on the Bitcoin journey should a newbie start up a node? I think you got to have some sats. You know, you want a little skin in the game. And I think, you know, you're going to want a wallet. Probably when you get to, if you can, if you're down for a little server shenanigans, different for everybody. When you're ready to set up a desktop wallet and a hardware wallet, great time to get a node up first. And then just have everything use your node as the source of truth from the beginning. That could be the threshold, but, you know, everybody's teach their own. I'd say if you just want to have fun, even if you just like distributed computing and you're not going to set up a hardware wallet and a software or like a soft wallet, it's just fun to participate in a distributed computing platform too. So to be honest with you, I'd do it either way, but that's just me. Thanks for the boost. Anonymous comes in with 2,000 sats.
7: You're doing a good job.
0: No message, just the sats. Appreciate that. Nico the Greek not the geek, the Greek, comes in with 4,000 sats. I gotta be careful.
1: Danger zone.
0: Almost blew that. No message, though, just the boost.
3: Danger zone.
0: Thank you. Appreciate that. Thank you, everybody who boosts in. There's a lot below the 2,000 sat cutoff line this week. This is, wow. Gene Bean, I see you down in there. Nice to hear from you as well. Oh, wow. Thank you, everybody. Really appreciate that. First time buying the dip by Coach Rick. Nice, Coach Rick. Good for you. Buy that dip, buddy. All right. So thank you, everybody who boosted in. I will not have an episode next week, so... This was a nice segment. It was nice. I felt like there was a lot of good stuff in there. I'm going to be thinking about that during the down week. I really appreciate it if you wanted to boost in. Before we run, I want to tell you how we did with the SAT streamers out there streaming SATs as they listen. 57 of you did that. Thank you very much.
5: Oh, this is Cajun Spice.
0: All of you helped me stack 108,825 SATs for the show.
5: Oh, boy. They want them to talk guarantee.
0: Thank you. Now, when you combine that with the boosters, we stacked a grand total of 245,479 sats for the show. This is a value for value show. That means the show's out there for free. The work I do is free. You can distribute it as you like. But if you get some value from the show, I always appreciate if you send it back. Time, talent, or treasure, and of course, a boost is a way to do it in a Bitcoin native way. Every time somebody says Bitcoin isn't used for a transaction, you can shove it in their face with a boost. The easiest way is with Strike or some other way to buy sats like River or Bitcoin Well that's on the Lightning Network. And then you send them to Fountain or your Albi Hub, whatever app you choose at podcastapps.com. There's a whole world out there. And then you get new features too. Like with this show, you get transcripts, you get chapters, you get the magic wallet switching technology so you can support the artists and you see their album art and all that. It's pretty great. Thank you, everybody. Who supports the show? I appreciate you. And also, if you recognize that tune, I want to be your friend. I got some updates for you. We've been talking about hardware wallets, and I am now keeping an eye on the BitKey as I gave one to a family member over the holidays. And a feature that had been rumored is now live, and it's inheritance. And I know this is something that some of you consider. They now have a beneficiary mode. You have your spending mobile key, which gets encrypted with a wrapping key. That wrapped key is then encrypted with your beneficiary's public key. Then both encrypted keys are stored on Block servers. So now nobody involved, Block can't access the key, nobody can see each other's keys, but they have this system all guided by the app to essentially wrap keys and store it on the server. And then, in the event of your death, your beneficiary can go into the BitKey app and say, hey, he's dead, or they're dead, and I need access to their funds. BitKey will then initiate a six-month delay and notify period. They're essentially, for 6 months, you'll get periodic alerts about the claim, and either you or the beneficiary can cancel the process at any time. 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It decrypts your mobile key with the wrapped key, however that works. 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So your beneficiary never sees your Bitcoin balance, and it never has access to your funds before any transfers, and they don't get to see your keys. They just have this whole system that they can take care of. Now, the only real downside I see to this is that Block servers are involved. Which is fine. I mean, they're probably going to be around. They're a great, solid company. But, you know, if this is a 30-year thing here, I mean, I don't know. If, like, I set the say I, you know, did BitKeys for my family or whatever. Well, I'd hope I'd make it, like, another 20 years. So is Block servers going to be online in 20 years to do this? That would be my concern here. Now, if I was, you know, later in life, something like that, maybe it would make sense. I don't know. But that's my one kind of note is... To make all this magic happen, their servers are required. But it is going to be probably, I haven't seen this yet, but it'd be a safe bet this is going to be the smoothest, cleanest, Nubius-friendly beneficiary process out there for a Bitcoin stash. Oklahoma's Strategic Bitcoin Reserve Act, which is HB 1203, has passed the House committee and is advancing for a House floor vote. The bill allows the state to invest 10% of public funds into Bitcoin or any digital assets with a market cap over $500 billion. There has been a couple of states, Montana and I believe North Dakota, their Bitcoin reserve bills have failed. But things are also moving forward, including in the state of Tejas and in the state of Utah. Things are moving pretty good. And a local news station, KXAN in Texas, they covered the Bitcoin reserve bill that's in the works.
1: The state of Texas could begin investing in Bitcoin. Lawmakers got their first look at a bill to create a cryptocurrency reserve. Supporters believe crypto could help the state's bottom line. As Kevin Baskar reports, the idea is also raising concern.
3: Seeking for an alternative to the dollar.
6: Cryptocurrency is what people believe is, in this case, Bitcoin, finite and decentralized, and something that they don't have to worry about governments printing more and more money.
0: It's not something we believe. It's a fact. I'm a little concerned that the chair of this says things like, people believe it's scarce. No, people believe gold is scarce. We know Bitcoin is scarce.
3: Texas Senator Charles Schwartner is behind the bill to establish the Texas Strategic Bitcoin Reserve. The Business and Commerce Committee held a hearing on the proposal on Tuesday. He says the creation will protect the economy from inflation.
6: People are really worried about federal overspending. That's been going on decades, and the inflation that engenders.
7: It can be very, very volatile.
3: Kendall Garrison, the CEO of Amplify Credit Union, explains the possible pitfalls of a crypto reserve.
0: Uh-oh. So Ken, this Ken guy here, he's going to warn us about how volatile crypto is.
3: Kendall Garrison, the CEO of Amplify Credit Union, explains the possible pitfalls of a crypto reserve.
7: Switching from very safe investments that the state of Texas has today, like government bonds, index funds, hedge fund investments, moving to cryptocurrency is really increasing the risk in that portfolio.
3: But Schwartner doesn't think it's as risky as what it seems to be.
6: Bitcoin in particular is the largest cryptocurrency, the one that trades the largest volume. And I think it has the least amount of overall volatility.
7: What I would suggest is they have a very strong, very well thought out investment policy that has a stop loss built into it. So if it decreases more than X percent, then you exit those investments. And on the other side of the coin, if it increases more than X percent, you harvest some of the profits.
3: Kevin Bosker, State of Texas.
0: Boy, that's some bad advice. You know, I think we're too early, especially for these Bitcoin reserve bills. There's so much confusion about Bitcoin and crypto. The word volatility is thrown around as if it's utterance, just the utterance of the word volatility is justification in enough of itself to just stay away from something. Oh, it's volatile. And then he starts talking about buying bonds and other things that are going to have no purchasing power after it's been eroded away by inflation. Not to mention that investors demand higher yields to compensate for inflation risks with bonds. So that puts upward pressure on bond yields and downward pressure on the prices. So, for example, if a bond pays 4% yield and inflation is 3%, like they say, then your real rate of return is 1% on that bond. And, well, most things in life, inflation's been well above 4%. And during periods of high inflation, bonds often experience negative real returns, commonly, which is the very issue that people are concerned about. And this dip flip that they bring on Ken completely misses it because he's just looking at everything through a traditional fiat lens. And there's another mistake their expert makes in here. This will be our final clip of the week here. You noticed, I'm sure, that he says you ought to put some, he had something like, you know, you got to have really good investing policy. I always love when people say that. Yeah. Okay. Great. Great tip. And what you're going to want to do is if that Bitcoin pumps, you're going to want to sell it, you know, and make some of that money back. Maybe that makes sense in some circumstances, you know, like with oil. I don't know, because they can always make more oil for a while, right? Or silver. Maybe that makes more sense with silver. But it's very fiat thinking. And I got a clip here from Larry Leopard. He's going to recount a famous story I've told once before on the show that puts this into perspective. It's the wrong way to think when investing in Bitcoin.
8: It's a mistake that a lot of investors make, I think, and that is to say you've got a gain and you're feeling good about it and you think, oh, this can't last and maybe it's overpriced now and therefore I'll sell it. I bought Microsoft in 86 when it went public, 14 times trailing, growing 40% a year. And I made, I don't know, three times my money on it. And I sold it for a logical reason, actually, because it was the only money I had to make a down payment on a condominium and I wanted to own a condominium. So, but had I held on to it, it turned out it went up another 4,000x and I missed all of that. Buying, Bitcoin right here is buying Microsoft in its first 5 or 10 years of existence. It's like Manhattan real estate. As he said, you don't want to sell a cornerstone asset that can't be replicated.
0: Let's check in on the state of the network. We end the episode at block height 885,472. The Bitcoin price in USD is 84,470 sats per dollar, 1,184. We are down 22.6% from our all-time high, which was 109,160 on January 19th, 2025. However, reachable Bitcoin nodes is looking real good. 21,903. I'm going to write that down. See, I'm going to compare it in 2 weeks when I'm back. 21,903. You think we can put a few more on there? Bitcoin's doing great. 22% drawdown. You don't even feel it once you've been in here for a little while. Ain't no thing at all. And if you look at the pressures Bitcoin is under right now, it's remarkable it's holding up. I think it deserves even a little bit more of a sale. Let's get those sats even cheaper. We'll see how it's doing when I get back in a couple of weeks. Now, if you'd like links to what I talked about, those will be over at the website, thisweekinbitcoin.show. If you're at Planet Nix or Scale, come say hi and tell me you love the show, of course. And I would love to have you boost in with what you would have liked to have heard from the show, but maybe I missed this week. I'm always trying to make sure I'm catching what you want to hear, or if you have a different take on something, of course. And then last but not least, I want your thoughts on that whole digital gold meme. Is it time to drop it, or do we need to embrace it for just a little bit longer? Now, I'm going to leave you with a value for value track. Last week, I played Disco Ball by JoJo Scott, and you guys once again brought it to number one on the charts this week. I believe that's 4 episodes in a row, and these artists, they notice it. They notice it, and they really appreciate it. So this week, I'm going to play Acetaminophen by Mookie. See you in 2 weeks.

0: Yeah, bro, so I was, like, at Petco with my side hoe.
1: Did that kind of commitment?
0: Yeah, well, it was, like, I had to buy her fish, a clownfish.
1: Shit.
0: You know, one of those. Yeah.
1: Blood, blood.
0: What were you doing that day? We were supposed to be together. Remember, you had
1: Froyo.
2: Froyo? With Ashley?
1: Shit.
0: Wait,
3: it's kind of exciting. It's our last live show of the year, and there's still a lot of work to do the remainder of the year. We have a couple of big episodes coming up. Brent's way behind, I noticed, on Shining the Tuxies.
4: I think some of them are arrested.
5: They're on the wrong continent, it seems. Or I am? I'm not sure.
3: I tried to tell you to bring them with you to Berlin. I told you, dude, you got to bring the tuxies with you because somebody's got to polish them.
5: Not enough suitcases.
3: It used to be Wes's job, but it's always newest guy on the show. You know, it's always newest guy on the show has to shine the tuxies.
5: Can we get a new guy?
3: Also, while you're at it, you better start working on your predictions. Are you guys working on your predictions?
5: No.
3: Oh, yeah, I'm bringing
5: the
3: A game, boys.
5: Behind. Oh, no.
3: You betcha. I'm coming.

0: 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My name is Chris.
1: My name is Wes.
2: And my name is Brent.
0: Hello, gentlemen. Coming up on the show, well, if you skipped the news this year, we got you covered. And if you've been following the Linux news, well, we'll get you updated. 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And then we'll round out the show with some great boosts, some picks, and more. 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
0: That's right, WireGuard. 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

0: Tuxies are next week. It will be our special annual event, episode 542. We've been running the numbers. Wes always whips together a nice script to massage all the data for us. You're already looking at it, aren't you?
1: Of course.
0: Been watching stuff. Yeah, we got a good showing this year. I'm happy about that. And I'm very excited to go through and announce our winners. And and I think the community nailed it in the Matrix chat room. This is the vote this year that really counts. Your vote in the Tuxies really mattered. And actually, as you're listening, you'll have, like, I guess we could keep it going for a couple days.
2: Yeah.
0: Because we could pull the numbers, like, towards the end of next week as we release. Mm-hmm. So, I suppose you'll have a few more days. And then last but not least, we have launched, officially, the 32-bit challenge. And the details are available on our website. To just make it easy, if you go to linuxunplugged.com/32-bit. It kicked off last week. It runs until January 7th. And we'd love it if you wanted to join us. It's been a lot of fun. It's been nostalgic for me. It's been challenging, more than I expected. We'd love it if you boosted as you went along so we can update everybody listening and ourselves. Of course, you can also participate in our 32-bit chat room. We'll have a link in the show notes. And if you can, join us on Sunday the 7th when we wrap up the challenge, either in our chat room or in the Matrix room, and tell us how it went and give us the full report. But there are a couple of things you have to do. There is also a bailout punishment if you choose to participate, and there's more details, again, at linuxunplugged.com/32-bit.
2: There's something really pleasing about the idea of 32-bit machines sending boosts in, you know?
0: Yeah, no kidding. Lovely. Interesting. Yeah, so you got until January 7th. The gotcha is, though, is you do have to run this system with your day-to-day workflow for 5 consecutive days. So that, you know, when you consider the holidays and whatnot, that's going to sneak up on you pretty quick, I think.
2: Start the new year in the last decade.
0: And I already got mine up and running. So I will easily, I think, we'll see, unless something goes wrong. I don't know. I didn't think I...
2: Where'd you stash that thing again?
0: I don't think I'm going to tell you, boys, but I do think I'm going to make an abrupt kind of pivot.
3: Really? I can't wait to hear all about this.
0: Yeah, I'll have to tell you about it. And then last but not least, we just wanted to make sure you knew that the very first NixCon North America, it's been an experiment, but they're kicking it off. It's going to run alongside Scale March 14th through the 15th, and Scale runs until the 17th. And that's going to be in Pasadena, California. And I'm very excited about covering this. I mean, what other show is really going to be able to cover this, right? What other show? This is an event built for us.
2: Yeah, we'd sure be missing out if we couldn't make it.
0: Really? Well, I think, you know, we're trying to raise 8 million sats to cover the cost of driving the crew down there, renting an Airbnb, and doing some productions, and then driving back. And you know what? Gosh darn it, if we aren't doing so bad, we're at 41% of our goal so far. We have raised 3,238,000 sats so far.
3: Not bad.
0: We'll be putting that towards the trip. Not bad, right? Not bad at all. I'd need to do another round of the Fiat Fund donations. I didn't do that, so we couldn't get that number updated because that's just a manual process. But we should put a link to that if you do want to do a one-time Fiat Fund donation as well and you don't want to do the SAT thing, we'll have a link for that. But we're getting there. We are getting there. I'm very excited about this because this is direct support by the audience, and it just keeps us a little weird, you know? And I like that.
2: Yeah,
0: I like
2: doing that. It our own way.
0: Mm-hmm. All right. And with that, let's get into the news of the year, boys, the big stories. We went through and looked at our show notes for the year. We looked at the RSS feeds and what the various sites were covering. And then for fun, didn't really use it much, but for fun, I also threw Pharonix, LWN, 9to5 Google, OMG Ubuntu, The Register.
2: That's a good little list.
3: Yeah.
0: Oh, there was and the one that was just an RSS feed, but I forget which one. All into a large language model and kind of asked it and kind of interviewed it about the year's stories, which ultimately wasn't super useful, but was good for jogging my memory of some of the details.
2: Yeah.
0: So I'm not going to say it was worthless, but it was an interesting process to prepare for this episode. And one of the things that I got through this conversation that I'd kind of forgotten about is this is the year that Ubuntu rolled out their new installer. We really saw this Flutter installer come out. It debuted in 2304 in Lunar Lobster in April. And we weren't sure if they would ZFS or not, and there was all those questions in there. But ultimately, I think people were pretty happy with the 2304 and 2310 releases this year, both of them.
2: Yeah, it seems like the new installers, I think, so far, a success. And I wonder, too, is it a good – I mean, there's other

0: apps out there, obviously, the App Store, et cetera, that are using this new sort of canonical Flutter push. But an installer's, you know, for nerds out there installing Ubuntu, it's kind of the first thing you see, and I wonder if it's a bastion of more of this to come.
1: And it's not something a distro redoes very often.
0: Even if they should.
1: Especially Ubuntu.
2: I feel like we haven't really heard anyone complain about it. So I think that's actually, you know, the silence is a good sign in this case. It's been out for many months.
1: Remember in the 2310 release, though, there was that language issue.
0: Yeah, there was a little hiccup around the rollout, but, mm-hmm. you know, at this point, that's all fixed.
1: Yeah. And so that kind of was sort of unfortunate with the new installer. And if you use the old installer, you didn't have that problem.
0: Right.
1: And they had to pull the ISOs and that kind of stuff.
2: I feel like there was another really interesting development in January. Maybe not specific to Linux, but it sure hit you, Chris. Stadia shut down near the end of January. And man,
1: yeah.
2: did that. Wasn't that one of your predictions?
1: Yeah, unfortunately, I think we all saw it coming. What stinks is now looking back, it shut down on January 28th. They gave us a heads up, right? But looking back, it's not so great. BoilingSteam.com had a really great kind of retrospective and did an interview and also looked at some documents that were leaked from Google around Project Stadia and kind of put all the pieces together and paints a picture where the Linux compatibility was a sore point for developers, and it did lead to delayed adoption by developers on the Stadia platform. And it was Google's internal analysis that a large library of games was going to be necessary for this platform to be successful, and that they were already at a pretty distinct disadvantage because EA and Steam and Microsoft Xbox all have their own libraries locked up behind their own walls and couldn't be on Stadia. So then they had that issue combined with developers were resistant to porting to Linux and Vulkan. And it did become more of an issue than I think, some of us hoped. And now you look at Valve's approach with Proton, and I think it kind of validates their approach with the Steam Deck and that just whole runtime environment. Yeah, it's a shame because Stadia was the best tech. Of all of the game streaming platforms, Stadia had the best get-up-and-go experience. It had the best tech. It was the fastest.
0: Yeah, it was pretty nice. I mean, I used it a little bit back in the heyday. You know, you're just touching on it there, but last January, Wine 8.0 released, and Wine's been playing a huge role in all that fun gaming we've been doing.
1: Yeah, yep.
0: Wine.8 was a good release. There was a bunch of stuff. Their work on the conversion to the PE format for a bunch of the modules in Wine. Also added a special syscall dispatcher to avoid the overhead of a full NT system call. They were also chasing this work with like some WoW 64 upgrades where eventually, you know, it could be fully possible to run 32-bit apps without needing 32-bit libraries. And there's just so much cool low-level work going on in Wine that, you know, we gloss over when you just get the new update and more of your games work.
1: Yeah, and they started the year with 8.0.
0: Yeah.
1: We're about to end the year with 9.0. And I remember covering 1.0.
2: Oh, no way.
1: And the project's not young, so that's pretty great. It's pretty great to see that.
0: It's kind of fascinating, too, because I feel like there was a while where I was using Wine, but it was kind of like, I don't know, you could get the odd installer to work. You could kind of get like the really basic Windows apps to work, but maybe an older version of Word or something, but you weren't really relying on it. And these days I feel like Wine is, you know, there's plenty of apps that just don't work, but for the ones that do work, it's
1: yeah. And it's more often it does now.
0: Yeah.
1: And then you can combine it with bottles and other tools like Crossover and PlayOn that allow you to manage Wine environments. You can isolate them and
0: yeah. It's got all the extra side features with the Proton stuff and all the different acceleration shims. And yeah.
1: It's pretty wild. Yeah, a little bit moving forward now. In February, XFCE announced they were going to begin the hard work of going to Wayland after years of community speculation if they would embrace the Wayland future. We got the announcement that yes, just it'll take us a while.
0: I've been appreciating XFCE actually a lot lately because I've been on my work Mac. I've got a little VM going that I'm using to run Docker containers and do other things. And I put XFCE on X, you know, just running in there. And it's been great as a little RDP target to jump in when I need to do the very occasional, you know, it's mostly command line work in there, but very occasionally it's nice to be able to do a Linux graphical app. And it's so lightweight and just works.
1: It's great for remote desktops. It is. I mean, so is Mate and some of the others, true. But XFCE is really great for that. I have definitely noticed that. And we saw 420, which was a big release, big noteworthy release. Asahi, obviously a big year for them. But in February is when we saw the special interest group over at Fedora begin to form. Now, we hadn't gotten the proclamation that this was the official Asahi distribution yet, but we did see a special interest group. We start to see it make possible to get Fedora and Asahi working together. It was around this time you and I switched my MacBook Max over to Fedora Asahi. So it's been running for months and months, just fine. Of course, news would come later that they were the official distro. Canonical went real.
0: Ah, yes. They announced the general availability of real-time Ubuntu with 22.04. Sort of promoted that to general availability in February, which I think just sort of pre-ran a pretty good year for the real-time, trying to get the last stuff, the last final patches over the line for the real-time kernel work that's been, a decade in the making. But a lot of the stuff has already been merged, and I don't think there was stuff about the kernel printing that needed to be properly threaded now to make it work, and I don't know if that's quite finished, but it's getting really close.
1: I felt like you and I, even with audio production and stuff, have never really personally felt the need for real time. We spent the last year and a half or two hearing use cases for real time Linux, mm-hmm. So it's good to see.
2: Well, we also saw Plasma 5.2.7, which I gotta say was one of my favorite versions of Plasma. Super stable, had tons of features coming out, if you remember that. And man, I ran that thing for a long, long time.
1: This is the release we're kind of waiting and seeing, see where Plasma 6 goes. I think we're kind of still in that phase, but remember, this is where we got K-Win tiling in here and the multi-monitor overhaul. I think they really worked hard as a project to make this a very special release. So I thought it was worth a mention in here. And I'm running it. It's great. It's great. I don't really have much to say, but it's just really nice to see the team give us such a solid release while they worked on 6 for a while.
0: Yeah, you're right. It's a nice way to end the 5 series.
1: Yeah. Also, FFmpeg had a fantastic year. 6.0 was released in March. And then just a couple of weeks ago, maybe a week ago as we record, FFmpeg's command line client now has multi-threading merged.
0: This
1: massive,
0: is exciting.
1: Massive. Yeah. Massive.
0: So new, I haven't even had a chance to try it yet.
1: I don't know if you know this, but multi-core processors have been around for a little while. This 32-bit challenge is making me acutely aware of that. So it's really good to see this. I hope you understand. This really, FFmpeg, absolutely one of the all-star projects. If we could give a Tuxie to just honorable Tuxie every year, go to FFmpeg.
0: We should each spend one day just worshiping a FFmpeg per year.
1: We need to have an FFmpeg shrine here at the studio with LEDs instead of candles, though.
0: Well, this was also the time that we got wind that Docker was deleting open source organizations.
1: Womp, womp.
0: The continued descent of Docker. Yeah.
1: Yeah, this was the community reaction was fire over this.
0: Yeah, and they had walked stuff back, and there was really no... it turned out not to be quite as bad as it first seemed, but the communication was just terrible throughout. And I think, that and some other recent missteps have meant that whatever trust was kind of left there is probably gone.
1: I think this is one of the biggest PR in the tech space, PR blunders of the year. I mean, I think maybe Red Hat has one of the other ones, but we'll get there. I feel like this really went bad as it possibly could. Because remember, there was also the concern about namespace squatting, and that was a major concern for free software projects. There was this really strange language about really arbitrary decisions on what made a commercial project versus
0: And they're like, well, we'll send you to this new program we got, which they really hadn't finished setting up or had made clear how you could apply or what the details were.
1: Right. They didn't even have that done before they made, that would have been step one, dude, is make that program ready to go. With everything figured out over there, and then announce this. This has got to be up there, maybe the top three, along with OpenAI and Red Hat. But what a mess that was.
2: I kind of broadly remember that Ubuntu Cinnamon, a flavor, was announced. And I got to say, I haven't heard anything since. Did anyone try it in the last few months or give this a go? I
1: I remember I gave it a quick glance when it became official flavor status. Cinnamon is another great desktop. I have given cinnamon a recent go. So I think I'm not probably the target audience for Ubuntu Cinnamon, but I do think it's interesting to see it integrated as a new flavor. We also got ourselves some GNOME 44, which was nice to see that, along with Plasma 5.27. We got GNOME 44. We got an Ubuntu Cinnamon flavor. The first half of the year was really nice for desktop Linux, I think. And then as we move into April, we get Plasma 6 early builds. We start to get Linux kernel releases with more and more Apple component support, including M2 component support. And we start getting more and more ButterFS improvements throughout the year landing around this point. Thanks to patches from an engineer at SUSE and other places, we start seeing a lot of that land.
0: Yeah, we also got two big distro releases in April, right? It's Fedora Linux 38 and Ubuntu 23.04.
1: Yeah. Yeah, those are big ones. We also discovered that Red Hat would be cutting hundreds of jobs. And we're still processing that one as well.
0: A little more positive side with Linux kernel 6.3 dropped. It also shipped a bunch of those ButterFS fixes, Steam Deck fixes, better enablement, big TCP support for IPv4. Yeah, a good kernel.
2: New FlatHub website hit us too in that month. And how's it feeling now? Since, to me, I kind of forgot that happened. It feels so smooth.
0: Yeah, right. That's when they promoted the beta they had.
1: Yeah, I've totally gotten used to it now. I forgot about the old FlatHub UI entirely. I'll tell you one thing I miss from the old FlatHub UI is they had the install and run commands exposed right here, which I realize is very nerdy. But now I got to do like the stupid drop-down thing.
0: I was just noticing that myself. Yeah.
1: It's such a small thing, but I miss it.
0: I just use the command line, okay?
1: I know. Me too. And it's just so much easier there. But overall, I thought this was a real nice redesign of the FlatHub website. I think it just took it to the next level.
3: On the drop-down of the FlatHub website, I somehow always copy the wrong command. When I want to install, I copy run. When I want to run, I copy install. For some reason.
1: It's because the commands look so much the same, I think, and it was just easier when they were just on the page. Even if they just tucked them down below, that'd be fine. I could scroll. Now, in May, we had Red Hat's HDR Hackfest wrap-up, where they started collaborating with System76, AMD, Calabra, Canonical, NVIDIA, Intel, Google, and others.
0: Yeah, I think earlier in that year we'd seen, some good updates from Valve. KDE started sort of signaling they were interested in getting HDR to work better.
1: Also in May, we start seeing BcacheFS potentially getting, that kernel tease. It goes out for review. Now, that was in May. It was, I'm getting real close. Let's give it a real good look. And remember, I think Linus had a very kind of harsh response to this initial.
0: Yeah, right. It hadn't gone into Linux Next yet. And I think this was kind of one of the first.
1: And he's like, you're going outside the process. Linus wasn't happy with that. Yeah.
2: That was a big hoopla there for a second.
0: It's obviously a huge year for BcacheFS, but it kind of starts a little rocky. And, it's a little dance to get where it ends up.
1: It was indeed. The Red Hat hits continue in May as well. The Fedora program manager gets laid off, which... That still stings. It's all part of the Red Hat cuts. But where Red Hat taketh, they giveth. And we get Podman Desktop 1.0.
0: Perhaps even more important in light of what we were just talking about with Docker.
1: Yeah. And in fact, later on, we got 1.5. It was a really good year for Podman Desktop. It continued. And then here's one last one for May. Other than I thought it was noteworthy that CodeWeavers, which has been a rock in the wine community, went into an employee ownership trust. Thought that was interesting and noteworthy this year. Also, we saw the rename of CBL Mariner, Microsoft's Linux distro, into, quote, Azure Linux. Got a rename and a new release.
0: Hopefully that means it's around for a while.
1: Yeah. Oh, my God. I hope.
2: In June, we saw Plasma 6 just declare that it was going to be Wayland only. So no X11 for Plasma 6.
1: Yeah. We saw this confirmed later in the year. Too, as well. But it became almost conclusive when Fedora said, with both the Fedora KDE spin and the Kinite spin, we're just doing Wayland. And when that gauntlet was thrown down, you knew that was probably going to be the way it is everywhere else. And then the KDE developers kind of made the decision.
0: Yeah, it wasn't around this time, too, that we kind of got people became more aware that there were plans for RHEL 9 to mark Xorg server as deprecated. I think we also got some news that Red Hat was going to stop shipping LibreOffice in future RHEL releases, limiting Fedora's involvement there.
1: Yeah, and basically the answer there was use a Flatpak. And so when you do the math, when you look at they're deprecating X11, they're removing packaging, LibreOffice, it's like this is the direction they're going is a Wayland Flatpak future.
0: Wait, well, speaking of those kind of packaged apps, this was also around the time that we got some first inklings about Ubuntu Core as an immutable Linux desktop base with some blog posts over by Canonical. Quinn, that's been fun to follow. You know, a whole, you know, taking the Ubuntu Core, the Snap managed system, and making that work all the way up to the desktop level is a fun engineering challenge, I think.
1: Well, and not only that, Wes, but I felt like this was when we kind of started to get a little inkling that Canonical seems like they're getting excited about the desktop again.
0: Yeah, right.
1: And it was like, oh, they got like a real serious desktop initiative.
0: We've got new installer. We've got shiny desktop things.
1: Got this Steam Snap thing they're doing.
0: Right.
1: You combine this. And they also, in there, they talked a lot about the value of the desktop and trying to nail that just right. So that to me, and again, this is June, was really like this moment. It was sort of the middle of the year. We were like, oh, here we go. And you combine that with the two Ubuntu summits as well. They're getting really serious about this, and it's really good to see it. And while we're talking about Ubuntu, it's probably worth mentioning that in June, Debian 12 Bookworm was also released, which was a big update. 11,000 new packages for a total count of 64,419 packages. Whoa. 43 of which were updated just for that release.
0: Really a lot of underpinnings over there in the old Debian project. Keeping a lot of the ecosystem alive.
1: Yeah. Linode.com/unplugged. Head on over there and see why we have been a fan for more than 3 years and get $100 to really kick the tires and find out all about the exciting news. Linode, now part of Akamai. Yeah, that Akamai. 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
2: Well, lastly, in June, we also saw some Red Hat news. And I think this kind of started to hit hard. We had some major changes.
1: Oh, right. This was the change to the source code. This was like where they changed the deal that the downstream clones were using to actually produce their end result. And the source RPMs went away. And then we saw the reaction by Rocky Linux and Alma Linux. We really saw the two projects kind of show who they were.
0: Yeah, right. Having to figure out, okay, what's our plan? Are we going to keep this sort of ABI bug-for-bug compatibility? Or are we going to become our own thing? What's the future of these projects?
1: And since this might be my last chance to get on this soapbox, if you gentlemen will allow me to get my box out here.
0: Okay. This premium soap.
1: Yeah. I think it's remarkable that the public and user base of Rocky Linux have allowed the Rocky Linux folks, in my opinion, to get by this long without implicitly defining and outlining how they're building their open source distribution, right? This is supposed to be a free and open source distribution that they are running on critical enterprise infrastructure, and they don't even know how it's being built. They don't even know how it's being sourced. I cannot believe this is being allowed in everyday enterprise environments. This is potentially, who knows, a massive vector for a hostile actor to get involved in the creation of an enterprise software platform, and y'all are just installing it with no idea how it's being built, completely forfeiting one of the absolute benefits of free and open source software, and nobody's saying anything about it, and they're just going on like it's regular old business. And I cannot believe it. And everybody's cool with it. And they'll just buy up some contracts. Who cares how it's built? Who cares, right? Who cares? I guess we don't really care about free software. We don't actually care about being able to see the code. We don't actually care about that stuff. We just want to make sure our crappy old expensive enterprise software works. And that's what's really revealing about the Rocky situation, I think.
0: Yeah, that was such a big story that it sort of just spilled right on over into July. We saw a bit of Rocky kind of talking about how some of their options that they were going to pursue, but then they definitely left it vague as to, you know, if those, once those dried up, where would they be going? We also saw Canonical make some moves with the LexD project, sort of taking that in-house, changing how the development works a little bit.
1: Oh, yeah.
0: That's been a story that sort of continued to play out. I think there's now a fork of LexD that's mm-hmm. being continued by one of the original authors.
1: Mm-hmm. Hmm. Is it under a CLA now, too, as well?
0: Yeah, I believe so, right?
1: Yeah, that sounds right. In August, we saw the official announcement of Fedora Sahi Remix and Fedora becoming the official flagship distro for Asahi Linux, which is great. Kind of a nice meeting of the minds there with something that's being developed very fast and something that's very leading edge kind of coming together, but still providing maybe a little bit more consistent base to target than, say, a rolling distro does. We also got our first conformant M1 GPU driver. We got some work in OpenGL ES 3.1 on Linux on the M1 hardware. The M1 hardware, I think, became daily drivable in August of this year. It's not 100% issues sometimes with Wi-Fi. I don't have speakers still. I don't have a webcam. And I don't have a working microphone that's built in. But sleep is working. The desktop feels absolutely performant and accelerated. Applications launch just fine. I don't really hear the fans kick up. The battery life is perfectly acceptable. So in a lot of ways, it's really quite drivable. The Wi-Fi generally does work. And it's at this point, it feels better than, say, it did when I ran Linux on a PowerPC Mac or an Intel Mac. Like they've basically, I think, crossed the threshold of getting to better support than the Intel Macs did for almost everything. So that's incredible. And I think that really landed in August, which is great to see. And it's just only gotten better as the year has gone on.
2: Well, in September, we also got a nice little blog post from the Ubuntu desktop, just continuing that discussion about the desktop and how important it is, charting a course for the new future, as they say. But right on the heels of that, I remember that Leap replacement discussion in the OpenSUSE community. Do you remember this one and just the confusion that seemed to follow?
1: I felt like this just happened, and it came out of nowhere because I don't closely follow this community.
0: Yeah, it was a post over on the OpenSUSE mailing list from Richard Brown, sort of trying to figure out what should replace Leap. And at this time, there were two very different distribution sort of proposals. One would be like a regular old-fashioned release desktop distribution, and then a different one would be a derivative of Tumbleweed built automatically as much as possible.
1: I have an honest question. Did anybody consider just not replacing it? Like, just, you know, use Tumbleweed, and if there's not a customer base for Leap, let it be. You know, focus more on Tumbleweed. Focus more on desktop integration. Focus more on the build service. I don't know. Take that time and enjoy an afternoon off. But maybe we don't need Leap. I mean, maybe we don't. I really don't know. I'm not a daily SUSE user, but I'd be curious to know what people think about that. Maybe it's fine not to have another distro. And we just imagine if more people were willing to sunset their distros. You could help everybody out, perhaps, by having one less distro. That's just my feeling about it. Linux market share on Steam got higher than macOS in September as well. And the next Cloud Hub 6 launched, which really brought in a bunch of AI features and stuff like that. That was, poof. Well, I mean, Nextcloud has had a crazy year. Brent started working over at Nextcloud this year. That's been pretty wild. He's in Berlin right now because they're doing another release.
2: Yeah, I have had a lot of fun, guys. I mean, I showed up, here in Berlin for the first time. What, Kenji, was it March, I think?
3: Was it the first time this year?
2: Yeah.
3: Wow.
2: I think I've been here like 4 or 5 times since.
0: Amazing.
2: But joining the Nextcloud team, yeah, was for sure a highlight for my year. And this particular release, Hub 6, was one that I was quite involved in. And man, the team just with the local AI assistant that was released was really, really fun to see, like, the inner workings of a team like this and how it all happens right in the background. And very, very exciting. I hope you guys are excited as I am, and I hope my excitement translates as well.
1: We've been you can tell we're excited because we're finally keeping up to date. We're finally keeping our next cloud instance up to date.
0: We got some homework after the show.
1: Yeah, we do.
2: Well, we just got a new one, so make sure to update.
1: October.
0: Hard time to be an x86 user, you know? Because not only did we get news Intel was killing off its NUC line of adorable little mini PCs.
1: Yeah.
0: But the Raspberry Pi 5 dropped.
1: Yeah, with its new, much faster CPU and GPU. So fast, Wes, we don't need hardware accelerated video decoding.
0: The CPU's got it.
1: It's got it.
0: But, you know, I think, you know, people were excited about the 5. It was maybe finally in a power level that it could be more of a desktop replacement, more of a challenger for traditional x86 roles.
1: Yeah. It also has a distinction, I think, of the first Pi release that none of us have bought. There's that.
0: It was a different release, yeah.
2: That was a few months ago that you said you weren't really excited about. I wondered if things have changed in the last 2 months.
1: The 1 liter PCs have gotten only cheaper. I mean, during Black Friday, I saw full 1 liter i5, maybe eight gigs of RAM, so maybe could have used a RAM upgrade, but you could have made it work.
0: That's easy enough.
1: I mean, when you're talking a Pi, you're talking 4 or 8 gigs, right? Yeah. $90. Now, that's more technically than a Raspberry Pi, but when you add a case, a power supply, and all those kinds of accessories, well, then an x86 PC that has a greater range of compatibility, already comes in a case, has more ports and I/O, it's just a no-brainer. And then, or like something like the Odroid, if you're willing to spend a little bit more, you get something even more modern, uses less power.
0: I like the idea you're being a little snob about computer doesn't come in a case.
1: Hey, no, I really have no problem with it, but it is nice. Because the problem is, if it doesn't come in a case, guess who's not putting it in a case? This guy. And it's just going into production without a case. And that's the truth. Unfortunately, I have a lot of things in production. Now, they're in a booth attached to the wall.
0: It's just like a big case.
1: Yeah, it's a big booth case, right? I am very happy, though, they actually are finally getting to it. They seem to have the supply issue mostly resolved. People are getting their Raspberry Pi 5s. That's happening, of course. So that's, you know, it's good to see. We have the new Ubuntu, of course, 23.10, which we've mentioned. Linux Mint announces they're beginning to work on Wayland support.
0: That was pretty exciting. I'm not using Mint a bunch, but I value that it's part of the distro ecosystem.
1: You know what's funny, Wes, is, and I wonder, if Brent, if you have this sensation too, is it felt like it took forever to find out what XFCE or Linux Mint were going to do about Wayland. But now here we are in December looking back at it in a compressed form. It feels like it's all coming together around the same time.
2: Yeah, I'm really glad they made that decision. It feels like everybody's heading in the same direction. So there will be some cohesion in the world of Linux desktop, which feels just right for the end of the year.
0: Yeah, yeah, there was one version of the future where, like, obviously, you know, GNOME, it's so hard to say that. GNOME and KDE continue, right? But, like, did we have this sort of die-off of the X generation and then maybe a springing up of the replacements in the Wayland?
1: Still will.
0: Yeah, right.
1: We still will.
0: But maybe it's a bit less.
1: But, yeah, it's like, who's in that X graveyard,
0: right,
1: versus the bright Wayland future?
2: You know, I'm curious, maybe this should be the start of one of my predictions, but I'm curious if we're going to get X-specific distros that just try to keep it along for as long as possible.
1: Oh, for sure.
0: Yeah. Last year's Linux.
1: And you combine it. I mean, this is clearly the path forward for Dev 1. You combine it without systemd. So you get an X11 system with no systemd and, you know, some old package manager, no doubt. And you're happy. You're happy as a clam, and you're running your XFCE or whatever it is for another 20 years.
0: Can you use the Slackware quote-unquote package manager on other distros?
1: Somebody should say nix for this point. Also, it's just worth mentioning that the XFS file system had their main maintainer step down and had a new maintainer step up, who then begun just like working like crazy on improving online repair, but put out the word, and I don't know how much they got in terms of response, but put the word out and said, the previous maintainer was doing like 5 jobs, and I only want to do 1 job, so I'd love to have somebody help me do community management, have somebody do document, you know, do all these different things. And I don't know if they've got a lot of bites on that offer.
0: something we should follow up on.
1: Yeah. It's been a wild year for XFS. Improvements, regressions, bugs, more improvements. I went through this looking at how ButterFS, Extended 4, ZFS, and XFS did. Rough year for all of them. No file system comes out looking like a champ this year.
0: 2023, mind your backups.
1: Now, in my opinion, ButterFS and ZFS did all right. Extended 4 almost, almost made it.
0: But almost. Then
1: we just found a bug, and it's a data loss bug. And XFS had a data corruption bug. ZFS had a data corruption bug. ButterFS had a massive performance regression. I don't know if any data loss was a result of it, but they're kind of like 98% fixed. They haven't even fully fixed the performance regression, so they get docked. You know, it wasn't a great year for our file systems, so hopefully 2024 goes a lot smoother. Hopefully we get bcachefs.
2: I was going to say, does that make bcachefs look even better or what?
1: Well, it's going to be a rough start, you know? I mean, it's new.
0: I'm excited. I'm definitely playing more with it in 2024.
1: Oh, yeah. In November, we had Element announce they're going AGPL, also doing a CLA.
0: Yeah, just like LexD, relicensed the AGPL with a CLA.
1: And I don't know, man. I'm just really uncomfortable with what's going on with the Synapse server. I'm uncomfortable what's going on with all of this right now. The more I hear about it.
0: It's a lot happening behind the scenes, yeah, it seems.
1: Yeah, sounds like they're shutting down some of their hosting EMS services over there, too, and kicking some customers out. Not looking good. It would be a genuine loss if we lost the space because, like, the other alternatives here, like Slack and Discord and maybe Mattermost, but it's really Discord. And that is bad, man. We do want all these free software projects on a centralized commercial chat platform that's all locked behind an Electron app that lives and dies at the behest of some corporation that's more interested in, you know,
0: brand-friendly gaming. We've built something kind of special with our Matrix community right now.
1: Then, you know, we'll see where it goes. Fedora had to also delay their new installer. They were going to roll out a new installer.
0: I'm still excited for it. It's a web installer. I mean, that's going to be pretty handy. But no, we didn't quite get it with Fedora 39. But soon. That'll do. And, you know, we got Fedora Workstation 39. I'm not complaining.
2: GNOME 45 also came out, which didn't get me that excited. But Chris, I remember you got super excited about this one.
1: I love all these big updates we've been getting from the desktop environments these days. It's really getting to the point now where it's all just frosting. But there was one little thing that I still, even to this day, love, is they changed the activities indicator. It is both brilliant and simple at the same time. It's just this little pill animation that moves around that indicates what desktop your environment on, and it's a button you can click. It's such a small thing, but it's so smooth and well done. And it takes care of something that I used to always install an extension on, which was to tell me what desktop I was on. I never really, you know, could keep track of it. And with this release, I feel like the quick features, the little quick settings they have up in the corner, finally came into its own. And the extensions that I do have installed now support it. So things like caffeine to keep my screen awake now show up in the quick settings menu, which is just absolutely great. They've just refined the UI too. Things like the Files app is just looking so good now. I just am really, really impressed. It's remarkable that I just can almost run stock GNOME with the stock theme. I used to have to change all that stuff.
2: I guess that's my question for your end of year, Chris. How many plugins do you have left? Are they like ticking them off? It seems lots of those got ticked off this year for you.
1: Yeah, a lot of them are optional now. I'm probably still running with six or seven plugins, but a couple of them I could probably just turn off.
2: I remember when it used to be a dozen for you.
1: Oh, yeah, or 15, right. Man. There was a time, dude. There was a time. There was definitely a time when it was that many. Yeah, it's really nice to see.
3: Are you still running the app indicator plugin?
1: No, no longer, because a lot of that stuff now is in quick settings.
3: Yeah.
1: So that's been nice to see. Yeah. You know what else we got? Pipewire 1.0. Right at the end of November, we got the official 1.0 release. Wim joined us on the show to talk about it. That was a big day for us because we also announced NixCon North America, which is the first. And it's the Pipewire 1.0 is the El Presidente release. And you get some Bluetooth codec improvements. But the big thing here was getting that performance compatibility with real-time jack for pro application use. That was the big deal for Pipewire, and it was such a smooth upgrade.
2: You know, I gotta say, I still remember when we interviewed, you know, Wim for just when Pipewire was starting to become the default, and it just from a user's perspective has felt so smooth, and the number of problems has been minimal, really, in my experience, which is, I mean, that's saying something. Just a huge kudos to the Pipewire project and everyone working there. It's been amazing.
1: Thank goodness, out of the areas that Red Hat has had to pull back, they did not pull back in Pipewire.
0: Yeah, amen.
1: Woof. 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It's solving the problem that drove me crazy, that was just beginning to get bad, but it's gotten so much worse with BYOD and just more modern devices. I mean, there's a lot of upside to it, but the downside is employees are often playing a role in a compromise, even if it's not intentionally. 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
2: Now, many, many stories happened this year, and we, thanks to Chris's sleuthing, have all of those in the show notes. So if you want to dive in a little deeper, please click around, have some fun. And for feedback this week, we're actually going to keep those in the bag. We've got a few pre-records coming up. We're going to save some of your great feedback for those episodes, so thanks for sending it in. But as usual, we do have some boosts.
4: And now it is time for Le Boost.
1: Look at Mixip coming in once again in the baller slot with 50,000 sats. Hello, sir.
5: Hey, rich lobster!
1: No message, just boosting. Love you all. That's technically a message.
2: Yeah, it is.
0: Yeah, see, unlike an anonymous phone user who sent us 5,100 sats, but actually a totally empty message. Don't worry, though. Gene Bean came in with a row of ducks.
1: Hey-o, we got ourselves our first row of ducks.
0: There was that one time I removed all persistent volumes from our prod K8's cluster. Is that resource type? Isn't namespaced. Fortunately, they won't actually delete until they're not in use. We had to go find each underlying disk in GKE, snapshot it, clone the snapshot, then do some other black magic I've since forgotten to let the original actually delete, and then replace it with the snapshot. It was gut-wrenching.
1: Oh,
2: gosh.
0: Thanks for sharing, Bean. Ugh, woof.
1: I am so sorry to hear that. Your pain is our mild entertainment, but mostly self-suffering. I have definitely felt that pain before. Appreciate the boost, Gene. Hey, while we're talking about rows of ducks, did you know just 20 minutes ago, the Dude Abides just sent in a row of ducks?
0: I missed that.
1: Yep. Live boost while we are on the air. Thank you, the Dude. Appreciate that.
2: Now, Greeno boosted in with a total of 16,065 sats. Pew, pew, pew. But the very first one is a 1-2-3-4-5 Satoshi boost.
1: Oh, good catch, Brentley.
6: So the combination is 1-2-3-4-5. That's the stupidest combination I ever heard in my life.
2: They say, I gotta love those Spaceballs clips. Hello again, my favorite Linux aficionados. I've been meaning to send in this tip for a while, and hearing Chris mention Giraffine OS and tracking a few episodes back reminded me. I've jumped on the non-stock Android bandwagon a few years ago and sorely missed the Google location sharing my wife and I made great use of.
1: Mm-hmm.
2: Long story pretty short, this OwnTracks guide got me up and running, and we've been happy using it ever since. It's a little loose around the edges, no way to force the location update for other parties, but it does allow us to see where each other is when needed, and even has an old device in the car with this running as a cheap tracker. I can neither confirm nor deny that I am the author of said guide after many months of headache getting it working. Anyways, thought Chris might want to put it through its paces until something more turnkey comes along.
1: You know, OwnTracks is a really solid recommendation. I like this one. We used OwnTracks a couple of years back when we did a road trip to Denver.
0: Yeah.
1: The Linode on the road trip. And we had an embedded live tracker of Lady Jupes. And that was done by OwnTracks, and I brought a Pizel 3 with me.
0: That's right.
1: That ran that, connected to a Linode, that updated our location in real time, and then we would embed it on the website.
0: It worked pretty well.
1: It does work pretty well. And, you know, if you're looking for, like, a Find My replacement or a Google location kind of replacement thing, that's definitely something to consider. I will say, if you don't really have the energy to do it and you already have Home Assistant – in the companion settings on the Home Assistant app, you can turn up the precision of location and update frequency. It'll use a little more battery life, but, you know, you're also not installing a particular dedicated tracking app. And the Home Assistant dashboard, you can embed a map of entity's live location. And so you could create a location dashboard in Home Assistant. It's not as good as OwnTracks, because OwnTracks, you have parameters in there where you can be like, when the motion sensor, you know, like whatever in the phone, an accelerometer, whatever it might be, detects a certain amount of movement, start updating, right? That's not how Home Assistant's going to be, more like major movement events. So sometimes it'll be a few minutes before it's updated. But it's generally like, if, you know, you're okay getting the general idea where they're at, Home Assistant could do that for you.
0: One of those trade-offs where do you need the dedicated tool with all the options, or can you get by with a sort of generic functionality?
2: Now that Greeno did send in a second boost, 3,720 sats. Hey, me again. I came across the Han Solo Never Tell Me the Odds clip from Empire Strikes Back and thought it could make another nice boost clip for 3,720 sats. Wish I'd remembered it before the 32-bit challenge started, as it would make a nice challenge theme boost. Or are Star Wars clip banned among Star Trek circles?
1: No, I mean, I think we're all Star Wars friendly, right? We're a Star Wars friendly group.
0: Oh yeah,
1: I feel
0: for sure.
1: Like yeah, yeah.
0: All nerdery is welcome here.
1: Yeah, definitely.
7: Never tell me the odds.
1: There you go. Never tell me the odds.
2: Well, and he finishes up with, "Here's to you guys getting to scale with bank to spare."
1: Heyo, I hope so. Wouldn't that be great if we could do some sat steaks again?
0: Yeah, oh, those were tasty.
2: Can we do some like sat sushi or something?
1: Oh. Yeah, we could totally do something different. We could do some sat fish.
2: Sat
1: could do
2: salami.
1: Some sat veg.
0: No. We got to get the good stuff.
1: Yeah, I mean, yeah. Come on. User 89 came in with a Spaceballs boost. 1, 2, 3, 4, 5 sats.
8: 1, 2, 3, 4, 5.
9: Yes.
8: That's amazing. I've got the same combination on my luggage.
1: This is Hi from Dublin, Ireland. A small contribution for the scale trip. I just tried Nyx for the first time. Well, I love the idea of it. What does that mean? Does that mean it didn't go well, but you like the idea of it?
2: Tell us more.
0: I mean, maybe it means, you know, they've just sort of installed it, read through some of the, you know, the guide.
1: Yeah. And like, okay, I like it.
0: Yeah, but probably not. It's not battle tested.
1: It could mean that. It's sort of like, you know, we went out to dinner, we saw a movie, we went back to my place, yada, yada, they went home. Okay, well, what's the yada, yada part? He left out the yada, yada part, the most important parts. Just saying, user.
0: We're requesting a follow-up.
1: Yeah.
2: Now I'm curious, Kenji, what would you suggest for someone who's just like, it sounds like, dipped their toe and kind of likes it?
3: Yeah, this is the hardest part. You really want to kind of just decide on something, but you just need to do something. This is the problem, because you can do so much. Whatever interests you, for example, if it's the Nyx package manager itself, try to figure out which component it actually is. So it's not Nyx packages, it's like the repo, or NixOS, the distribution, it's the package manager itself. So visualize which component in the whole stack you're looking at. Try to start, I would say, with the official documentation, with the manual. Not read through it, but get an overview to just see what's available, to get a map of the space. Then maybe when you know what you want to do, you know where to look and what the terminology is. Because the terminology is different from most things.
0: I love that. I mean, especially when you're, like, if you start with something like NixOS, you know, you update a couple lines in your config and you run a command and all this stuff happens. It'd be pretty daunting to figure out, like, okay, what are all the pieces behind the scenes that are actually making this magic happen?
3: Yes.
1: Yeah, for sure.
0: Wolfman 2G1 boosts in with 15,000 sats.
1: Wolfman, huh? I wonder if... I'm picturing a big beard. Big beard.
0: A little holiday bonus boost. I've been hearing Chris talk about using IPFS for distribution. What about good old Varnish? An Nginx box that points to your object storage for origin and a Varnish box or two strategically placed on the nodes that serve as your CDN. You would get a very high cache hit rate since a given asset only chains once a week. You can have the same FQDN and use GeoIP from a DNS provider to route to the closest cache. BGP Anycast would be better, but that adds complexity. I like the way Wolfman thinks. Some
1: yeah.
0: Fun ideas.
1: So now does in this setup, this is an interesting setup, right? Because the idea I think that Wolfman is trying to get at is reduce the amount of transfer from the object storage, which is where the cost is going to get you, right? Is if every download originated from the object storage, that actually add up pretty quickly. But you still end up paying at the Varnish side. Like wherever that Varnish CDN sits, you still end up...
0: still having to pay for the bandwidth there.
1: Yeah.
0: Kind of has to figure out where your costs are and which providers and which rates.
1: Right. You know, I've kind of cooled a bit on the IPFS podcasting to a degree. I'm actually still very, very excited about what they're working on. We just released a brand new Office Hours, a banger, by the way, the last one of the year, if you want to check it out, officehours.hair. And that, when you download it, is distributed via IPFS. Even if your client doesn't talk IPFS, it's distributed via IPFS. It's very cool. Every now and then, though, and why I'm waiting to see where it goes, is sometimes there can be a delay before the play starts. You know, it is going through a single redirect at the moment. That could go out, that kind of stuff. So something like this, I think, would be a little more robust, what Wolfman is suggesting, than where IPFS podcasting is today.
0: Yeah, and I think this is a nice option, too, if you want to really keep everything in-house. You know,
1: yes.
0: IPFS is right. Great, but you're also sort of ceding control yes. over to the decentralized community.
1: The flip side of that is, you know, anything that's ceded from the IPFS network, you don't pay a dime for. And so when you think about distribution for a podcast, you really pay more the more successful your podcast is. So to have a solution that kind of addresses that is, it's interesting, I think, to watch and see where it goes.
0: Well, especially in, as you mentioned, like the space of just folks getting started, right? It's one thing when you're a big established podcast, you really care about that, like
1: performance
0: and like, yeah, how quickly does your MP3 start when you hit play and all that. But if you're just, you know, trying to get started in the thing, yeah, this could be a great option.
2: Golden Dragon boosted in 10,000 sats.
1: Oh, hey, Dragon.
7: Boost!
2: Hey, here's the value back for the sticker orders that we received. Our small business got 3 orders with about 100 to 200 glances at our 2 shops. So thank you, JB. And there will be more stickers to come. Of course, folks can always boost into the show or hit up the Golden Dragon on Matrix with new sticker ideas.
1: Hey, well, congrats, Dragon. Maybe next time around we'll get more than a couple of sales there. But thanks for kicking us back a little bit. Still appreciate that.
0: You know, I didn't get any stickers. I should still order. Can I still order some?
1: That's the thing, is we didn't time it right. Because it takes a couple of weeks before you think to go do the order. So maybe some other time in the future. I love stickers, though.
0: Heck yeah.
1: And it'd be great to have some stickers to put on this 32-bit laptop.
3: When I saw Brent's framework, I immediately had to ask him what kind of sticker he put on his framework.
2: Yeah, there's this, it makes me smile every single time I go to open my laptop there, Golden Dragon. There's this, could you call it custom, limited order, very specifically made for us JB crew who are at Linux Fest Northwest. The Dragon made a sticker that's, you know, a Rove Dux, of course, right beside like a JB rocket. And I slapped that thing on my framework at the JB studio during Linux Fest Northwest, where we got to meet the Golden Dragon, which was a really special time. So every single time I peel this laptop open, I have a look at that sticker, and it makes me smile. So thanks, Golden Dragon.
1: I have one of his right here in the studio. It says, "Does your podcast have a mascot?"
0: Amazing.
1: And it's so good. If you've got an idea for a Linux Unplugged sticker, you can reach out to the Golden Dragon. He is in the Matrix chat room, and he's often in the Mumble room, and you know, you could always boost in your suggestion as well. He's always listening. Dark Ire Leet comes in also with another Spaceballs boost.
7: We're going to have to go right to ludicrous speed.
1: I think it's true. He says, it's amazing. I got the same combination on my SSH keys. Yes, good. Dude. Yes.
8: 1, 2, 3, 4, 5.
7: Yes.
8: That's amazing. I've got the same combination on my luggage.
0: Well, Kieran Bug boosts in with one more. 1, 2, 3, 4, 5.
7: 1 million space bucks.
8: 1 million?
0: Just with the simple message, scale, gentlemen.
1: Thank you. Thank you very much, Karen, and thank you very much, Dark Ire. We are stacking them sats for scale. The future of 2024 feels very uncertain, but having sort of like this sort of almost guaranteed event starting to solidify, we're not there yet, but almost guaranteed event to solidify is like this goalpost in which I know if we can survive, we can make it to something that we've funded and is going to happen. And when everything else is looking like it's up in the air, that feels really great. Very much appreciate that. And coming in at the last minute as we finish up the boo segment, live, the Dude Abides comes in with another baller boost. He sends in, when you add it all up, a very special Spaceballs combo.
7: So the combination is 1, 2, 3, 4, 5. That's the stupidest combination I ever heard in my life.
8: 1, 2, 3, 4, 5.
7: Yes.
8: That's amazing. I've got the same combination on my luggage.
7: Smoke if you got them.
1: With an extremely baller boost of 1,294,567 sats.
9: Winner. It really whips the llama's ass.
1: That is amazing, the Dude Abides, and we are stacking that right into our scale trip funds. That is absolutely a smoke 'em if you got 'em Spaceballs boost.
7: Smoke if you got 'em.
1: And he comes in across multiple apps. But the first of a batch, he starts with, I hope this speeds us up on the way to the 8 million sat milestone a bit. By the way, I recently installed NixOS Plasma on my X260, which used to run Arch, but I'm a new convert. The Nix propaganda worked on me. NixOS with its config reminded me of the old RC.conf days. I'm glad he said it. I wasn't going to say it, but I'm glad he said it. He says, one thing I miss, though, is the documentation, which I think is unfortunately kind of poor. That is the number one thing I think I hear back from the audience, is that the NixOS documentation is thick and patchy. I don't know if you agree, Wes. You probably don't completely agree, but I kind of tend to agree.
0: I mean, there's just a lot of it. There's a lot of guides. And I think, as a lot of folks have mentioned, you know, there's a bunch of flake stuff out there now, too. So depending on what task you're actually going for, it can maybe be a little hard to figure out exactly where to start.
3: I agree there is a lot to be improved upon in certain aspects, but I think it has gotten better, a lot better. And if you, I would encourage everybody that has problems with the documentation, look at the official documentation first. Go to nixos.org. Now is the actual hard part where you have to wrap your head around. There are 3 manuals, one for Nix, one for the Nix packages, and one for NixOS. But those are the official manuals, and they give a great overview of the concept. They explain everything, or every concept at least.
0: Some good advice. The Dude Abides continues abiding. I've been following you since the Linux Action Show days, around 2016, so this is my tiny appreciation of all you do. I've also been an Unplugged Core contributor from August 2020 and a Jupiter Party member after that.
1: Wow, thank you, sir.
0: I just wanted to say that the intro and outro of LUP are so distinct, the great Ronald Jenkins, that they're almost my favorite part of the show. Specifically when Chris used to shout, "See you back next Tuesday." For that reason, I vote that Chris brings back him shouting the outro. I was somehow lost when you changed the recording day from Tuesday to Sunday. See you next Sunday!
1: All right. We'll see, dude. You tell me if you can abide by this. We'll have your final sign. I think you definitely have earned this request. So tell me if this is approved, all right? And we'll see if we get it. We'll see you back here next Sunday. All right. How's that?
2: Nailed it. And I feel the exact same way. I missed that transition. I thought it's going to be a few months till like you get used to the new, you know, ring and in the bounce of things, you know.
1: Yeah.
2: And for a couple episodes there, you did. You were nailing it, but I agree.
1: It's just the thing I get so much criticism about, so I just kind of let it fade. But you know what? For the dude, I could bring it back. Just have to remind me. But I'll bring it back.
2: And on the last message here, the dude writes, I wanted to send 1,234,567 sats in total. Therefore, 1, 2, 3, 4, 5, 6, 7. But using

0: I can say it. Not everybody was above the 2,000 sat cutoff, so we always read all those messages. And I did want to get VT52's make good in here. He sent in an elite set of stats to let us know that he did get the new Podverse update. It is fixed now. And that Dark Helmet's IT department just told me that his 12345 password was too weak and that he needs to change it.
1: Pfft. Smoke if you got him.
0: I say change it to smoke it if you got him. He says he's surrounded by jerks. Yeah, they won't let you use that password. Just add an exclamation mark. It's fine. It'll be fine. So we had 14 total boosters, and we stacked 1,433,990 sats. Wow. That's definitely
2: winning.
0: Get that.
2: It really whips the llama's ass.
0: It's not a llama anymore. It's a goat. That's a goat right there is what that is. Thank you, everybody who boosted in. We really appreciate that. But, Wes, you know, we've been also looking at those sat streamers. Shouting out to our sat streamers out there who just put it on auto stream, and we got some fantastic results. It's actually kind of unbelievable what we had just coming in over streamed sats this week.
3: Yeah, 45,626 sats. We've got seven different streamers who sent us over 2K sats, with Active Shadow at the top with 113 streams.
0: Whoa, Active Shadow, you have been slamming the shows. Thank you.
3: That's 11,412 total sats. But, you know, up on the board, we've also got our pal Gene Bean.
0: Hey, Gene.
3: Mofata.
0: Hello, Iced, Mofata.
3: Iced Vovo.
0: Oh, 81 streams, Vovo.
3: Davrilin.
0: Nice.
3: Koss Peeland. And Taco Strange.
0: Thank you, everybody who also just streams those sats. You might not be sending us a message all the time, but we're getting that value, and we're tracking that, and we really do appreciate that very much. We had a brand new Boost soundboard clip that was submitted into the show. Did you guys see this?
3: Oh, yeah, right at the last minute.
0: Yeah, we have a brand new Boost. You have to send in the Sega amount, which is 19,571. And there's a whole math around it. So if you want to get a Sega Boost, 19,571, and you too
4: Sega!
0: Can get the Sega Boost. Thank you, everybody who takes the time to, A, figure out how to do the boost. I know it's a hill. We really appreciate it. And thank you, everybody who takes the time to actually write a little message and send it in or send us some value. This is a value-for-value production, and we're really leaning into this because the more I watch the landscape evolve, the more it's my personal conviction that podcasting is a very unique and important media in comparison to everything else. It is a group of distributed shows over RSS, totally decentralized. And the few things that we're centralizing it, we're advertising and distribution platforms. And with Value for Value and with Boost, there's no middleman, there's no company involved. We are taking that last piece and decentralizing that as well. And when you look at the mainstream media, when you look at what YouTube does to creators with their stupid thumbnails and the little games they have to play for algorithms, and the same thing happens on the other sides, on the other platforms like Rumble, and you look at the way people behave on social media for engagement, these are all incentives brought to them by the platforms they're using. And in order to succeed on those platforms, you have to adopt those incentives and use them correctly. And the people that succeed at this, like Mr. Beast, become the top of the platform, and the people who fight it, they suffer with a couple of hundred views. And we all know people out there that have been grinding away for decades with a couple of hundred views on YouTube because they don't play those games. Well, they might have their moral standards, but they don't have anything else. And podcasting is a truly decentralized system with no middleman, no curator, no AI that's labeling content, and no algorithm that's trying to juice what you see to get your blood pressure up. And I think one of the ways we keep it that way is by enabling direct support by the audience, so that way the audience becomes the big customer. And if we can use a system that's free software-based, peer-to-peer, and has no middleman, then we have nobody that gets in there and starts gaining control and influencing the platform. And that means you're going to have some stinkers. But it also means you're going to have fantastic, unique, niche media. And last but not least, one of the things we're learning, more so than ever as we go into 2024, is that advertising is a very cyclical business. Podcasters didn't really realize it because for the last decade, we've had a pretty good market, especially for the last few years. And it just seemed like it was always going to go that way. It always seemed like there'd be advertising available. Advertisers are not interested in podcasts right now. I'm talking, obviously, in generalities. There are some, and we are very appreciative of those, that still get it. Those are the savvy businesses. But on a whole,

0: The unsavvy media buyers, which unfortunately represents the vast majority, are not interested in podcasts anymore as a medium. Specifically, they're not interested in Linux podcasts. Trust me. I've been doing this for 18 years. I'm getting that answer over and over again. It's the unfortunate reality that advertising is a cyclical, economy-connected business. It dives before the economy, and it recovers after the economy. And for podcasts to become something that is a very long-term medium, that is more than just a 20-year medium, but more like a 100-year medium like radio can be today, it has to find a model that is outside of attached to that cyclical economic system, or else it ultimately will just become radio. It's like the way – it's just – if you look at it, that's just how it works out. You'll get dynamic ads on everything. You will be going to commercial breaks that honestly represent almost 30-40% of the show. It just – that's the direction it goes. We're working to change that and pioneer a model that others can adopt. They can see something that works. They can see us experiment and test it, and then they can implement it in their own shows or for their own software projects. So when you contribute either through a membership at unplugcore.com or you boost into the show, you're contributing to something that's a lot larger than just the individual production. But we're trying to build out a model that'll be applicable and hopefully a guide for others to follow one day. And we're doing it with radical transparency, both in the amounts and in the splits. Everything is in the RSS feed. And we really, really appreciate everybody who contributes. As we go into the holidays, we'll be stacking your messages. The next two episodes will not have them. But then when we come back in the new year, we'll lean in hard and get right back into it. So please do continue to boost in. Send us your predictions along with the Sega boost. We also have a 2024 predictions boost, which is two balls and a 24, 88-24. Double crystal balls predictions for 2024, 88-24 sats. With your 2024 predictions or holiday messages or, of course, your 32-bit challenge updates. We always like to see those as well. Now, gentlemen, what do you say we do a pick before we get out of here? And again, thank you, everybody who did boost in. We appreciate you.
1: Oh, yes, please. I think you've got a good one this time around.
0: I was inspired by Brent's networking troubles that he had last week. This one is obviously going to be useful when I'm traveling as well. It's called Trippy. And it combines the functionality of traceroute and ping, and it's designed to kind of just assist you identify and track down weird networking problems. And as you know, it's got a GUI for the command line, I guess if you can call it that, an NCURSA-style GUI that I just always love.
1: Oh, yeah, this is a slick-looking app. You've got a little graph down here showing the samples. They've got, like, a frequency histogram in the bottom corner. Obviously, you've got your regular sort of, like, traceroute output where you've got the loss and the sent and the received and the ping times and latency on there, and a handy dandy header up top. I haven't even really played with this, but it's got keyboard shortcuts, good set of them. It's got settings you can tweak. I think it's written in Rust and it's packaged in Nix.
0: How about that? I don't, Brent, did you get a chance to try this at all by any chance?
2: Gotta say, I took this week really easy this week and hung out at not my hotel. I hardly was at my place. Even overnight, I was hanging out with listeners and missed trains. It turns out the train system doesn't run all night. And so I...
0: Listen to this guy. Getting fed, getting free drink. I see how it is.
2: Yeah. So I gotta say, I happily spent little time on my laptop. But the name here is perfect. Trippy. Because that's exactly how it felt on last episode of Linux Unplugged when Chris and I were trying to figure out what the heck was going on with my network. So I think I got homework here. I got to go home and try this.
0: It could be handy. It could be handy. It could come up.
1: You know, I'm seeing just ping on our awesome community website. We've got some packet lost on our way. Thanks, Comcast.
0: Oh, you know, I was having packet loss yesterday during a call. I was having some unfortunate packet loss. I don't know what's going on. Maybe it's time to go reboot stuff. Well, actually, I just rebooted stuff recently. I finally have all the networking gear.
1: Yeah, Brent hasn't even visited lately.
0: I know. Well, what if it's like, you know, when he's here, he breaks stuff. And when he's gone for too long, he breaks stuff.
1: Oh. Ooh.
2: I leave some, like, delayed pixies that go to work when I'm, you know, gone for about 3 months. So
0: that sounds about right. I don't know exactly how that works. But we'll have a link to Trippy in the show notes. Those are at... We got a note saying we don't tell people where the show notes are at anymore. I actually do every episode, but I don't do it till the end. But they're at linuxunplugged.com/541. 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
1: Indeed.
0: And most podcast apps but not all. It'll be right there in your podcast app. This is our last live show. So thank you, Mumble Room. Thank you, everybody watching live. It's always nice to do a show live because it gives us that special live energy. But we'll be now going into our holiday recording schedule, where we'll have for you on our regular release, well, maybe even a little early, the Tuxies and our 2024 predictions, two annual powerhouses of the Unplugged program.
1: You don't want to miss them.
0: You don't.
1: We'll be talking about them the rest of the next year.
0: It's funny, you know, the Tuxies really always does very well. And I've been chatting with people all week long about the Tuxies. I'm getting very excited just because I can tell the audience is excited about it. That Matrix Room 2 at jupiterbroadcasting.com/matrix. Don't forget, we want to know how that 32-bit challenge is going for you. So you can always write in about the 32-bit challenge, or please do boost in, then we can share it with absolutely everybody.
2: We also, just this week, for you keeners, put out a new episode of Office Hours. You can check that out, officehours.hair. And we got special guest Moritz Kaminsky of the Albi Project joining us. So if you want to learn more about value for value podcasting, I'd say jump right into that one.
0: Yeah, Albi is a very interesting company in this space, and Moritz is a very thoughtful individual. And it's always nice to just hang out with Brent a little bit more. That's in there, too. Yeah. And some, you know, some network news, some goss, some hot goss, all that kind of stuff. Now, our next live show will be on January 7th. But like I said, if you subscribe, you'll just get our next couple of special holiday releases as they come out. 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But it's really nice. It's like an extra little hangout sesh. You get a low latency Opus stream of the show. And of course, you can always contribute back in real time. And that's it, everybody. Thank you so much. We'll get out of your hair now, I guess. I feel like I don't want to leave. I don't like being the last regular show.
1: Saying goodbye.
0: It's both really nice and a relief. And at the same time, it's like, I really enjoy hanging out with you guys. I'm going to miss it.
1: Yeah, do meet us in the new year, won't you?
0: Absolutely. Absolutely. It will be a mess if you don't show up. We'll just be a mess. All right. Thanks so much for hanging out with us on this technically Saturday on a Tuesday. And we'll be right back here next week.

0: In order to even entertain Bitcoin, you have to have one thing in your brain. You have to kind of acknowledge that governments across the world are going to continue to print money and debase their own currencies to solve problems because it's politically expedient. If you don't think that, you'll never come around on Bitcoin, ever. So that's what I found Bitcoin is. Some people are like, it has no purpose, no sense.
1: Right.
0: But that's why people are using it. That's how BlackRock is marketing it. They even show a chart of the purchasing power of the dollar since the Fed came out. You used to see those charts like in the deep corners of crypto Twitter. Now BlackRock is out there traveling the world showing people this chart.

0: Welcome in to This Week in Bitcoin, episode 36. My name is Chris. That intro was Bloomberg's Intelligence Senior ETF Analyst, Eric Balchunas, I think is how you say it. And he was talking to a contentious audience there, but even some of the old cranks he was talking to are going the extra mile this week trying to understand, what is this Bitcoin thing? What's going on? And like we've said before on the show, nothing changes minds, like a good price pump. And maybe a red wave financed by the crypto lobby. And I think something that I didn't expect, but in, I suppose, hindsight, makes a lot of sense, is MicroStrategy is sucking all of the air out of the room. So one of my goals this week, among others, is to help explain to Bitcoiners what all the fuss is about, what's going on, why is MicroStrategy all of a sudden getting more attention than Bitcoin, when Bitcoin's the thing that seems to be pumping. What's going on out there? And, you know, things really seem to have come to a peak of fit this week, as my grandparents used to say. So let's start with what's going on here. Because Tuesday, MicroStrategy was the third most traded stock in the U.S. More than Apple, more than Microsoft, more than Amazon combined. And then on Wednesday, November 20th, MicroStrategy, MSTR, became the most traded stock in the United States, up 15% on a day when most of the market is down. Also today, MicroStrategy crossed the $100 billion market cap threshold to become the 93rd largest public company in the United States. And over the last 24 hours alone, MicroStrategy has passed 40 different companies on the top charts. It is now $15 billion larger than Dell. I think they need to rename the company to MacroStrategy at this point. And of course, now everyone's taking notice. Oh, what's going on? What? What's happening here? What's all this fuss about? You know, and I think part of it is a lot of people are like, well, it's just a company buying Bitcoin. What's the big deal? And I think if you're looking at Mikey's Bitcoin strategy and you think that's the play, you're probably missing about half of why this MSTR stock is so successful. And this is the bit I want to explain to Bitcoiners, because it's actually massive big news for Bitcoin long term. You see, traditional, slow, safe money, they're buying all this debt that MicroStrategy issues. So you got to think about this as it almost has two halves to it. And one half is all the ties to the legacy financial system, all the big money who won't invest in Bitcoin. It's a conduit for that big, safe, slow money that wants a little bit of upside action, but wants protection on the downside. Then on the other side, you have the stock, which of course retail is buying, of course investors are buying. That's highly volatile. And that actually is a feature. People that are trading options and investing, they want that volatility and they leverage it. And there's lots of infrastructure to do that. It's also appealing to shops that just don't want Bitcoin, don't want to hold Bitcoin, have some sort of rule against Bitcoin. It's actually been pretty clear now for a while. Bill Miller laid out the MicroStrategy appeal back on day one, or maybe it was day two of the Bitcoin ETF launches. So this is way back in Q1. Miller just lays it all out there for us.
1: The fourth. Bill, it's great to have you on, and certainly we'll get your take on legacy financial assets in your portfolio. But as an owner and believer in Bitcoin, what does the advent of the ETFs mean, if anything, for the fortunes of the asset class?
2: I think it represents an enormous step forward for institutional capital accessing the asset class. But I think there's actually something out there that's already exposed to Bitcoin, which we've owned for quite a while, which is actually better than a Bitcoin ETF, and that is MicroStrategy. MicroStrategy is better than, in my assessment at least, is better than a Bitcoin ETF for a couple reasons. Number one, it's more liquid. So it's the largest owner of Bitcoin in the world. Not only that, there's no fees attached to it. And so you think about the optionality of owning a new technological asset and being the largest owner of that asset. It provides enormous optionality over the long term. Not only that, you've got a CEO who owns $1 billion worth of stock, who owns $750 million worth of Bitcoin personally. He's a technologist. He's got 31 patents to his name, so he gets it. So, you know, we can talk about the ETFs, but there's already something that's more liquid out there already, and it's really interesting to consider that.
1: Although, listen, MicroStrategy, I mean, it's perhaps more liquid at this point for sure, but its value is also going to deviate from the value of the underlying Bitcoin. Of course, there is also a software business in the public company as well.
2: Absolutely, and that's one of the things that makes it
1: point for sure, but its value is also going to deviate from the value of the underlying Bitcoin. Of course, there is also a software business in the public company as well.
2: Absolutely, and that's one of the things that makes it super interesting to me, in that if the value deviates from the intrinsic value, so if the underlying, if the price goes above intrinsic value, Michael can sell more shares into the open market and use that cash to buy Bitcoin. That's an enormously value accretive thing to do. If you think about the history of fiat currencies, always debasing themselves, right? And then you've got something whose supply, Bitcoin, is completely independent of the demand for it. That's a very value creative thing to do, is sell something in dollars and buy something in Bitcoin.
1: I guess that's good if you already own the stock, but maybe don't be one of those buyers of a new equity offering at a big premium to intrinsic value if it's just, you know, essentially an arbitrage.
2: Well, selling shares at a premium to intrinsic value benefits ongoing shareholders, so we don't mind that at all.
1: No, I figured.
2: On the other hand,
0: so what they're saying there is they don't mind if Saylor dilutes the shares, you know, issues more shares to buy more Bitcoin. In fact, the holders like it.
2: And if the value dips well below, right, the value, the intrinsic value of the software business plus the Bitcoin, he can always buy back shares.
0: So Wall Street likes the fact that there's a manager here, that there's a bullish Bitcoin manager, and if things dip, he can always just buy back stock. Wall Street likes that safety mechanism.
2: So, you know, having somebody at the helm of what is effectively a closed-end fund, allocating that capital is enormously value accretive longer term.
1: Gotcha. So as somebody who, you know, who looks at individual, you know, equity and bond opportunities out there with a value orientation, how are you finding the markets right now in terms of whether there's...
0: We'll stop there because I want to keep moving. I think that if that was a little technical, I think there's probably a more clear explanation I can give you. They're doing a conduit from big safe money into Bitcoin, where big safe money gets to check all of their boxes. And everybody on the other end that wants the volatile trade gets to check all of their boxes. And the end result is he's created a product on both ends of the market that seems to be really popular. And he's just absolutely smashing the market. He's made NVIDIA look boring.
3: Okay, well, how does that compare to all the S&P 500? Okay, NVIDIA is the number one, and you can see that we used to be proud we were slightly beating them, but now we're crushing them, right? This is not even funny anymore. Now, here's the thing. If you can copy NVIDIA's business model, I encourage you to do so. I don't think Apple and Google and Microsoft and Amazon believe they can copy NVIDIA's business model.
0: Do you understand how important that is, what he's saying there? These businesses need growth. These businesses need stability, and their assets are melting away. And they can't just go create a giant AI chip business and drive value through the market that way. They're kind of tapped out. What can Apple do at this point? What can Amazon really do at this point? It's incremental. And there's just kind of this end of the road that they're at. And in order to be the next business, they'd essentially have to completely retool. And then you're competing in NVIDIA's game. There's not really an option here.
3: I don't think Apple and Google and Microsoft and Amazon believe they can copy NVIDIA's business model. But I'm inviting all of you to copy my business model. I'm telling everybody, I'm singing it, I'm yelling it from the treetops, I'm showing you how, I'm publishing the playbook. It's the simplest thing possible. Any company can copy that, right? And that's what you get if you copy that business model.
0: So there he has NVIDIA with their 1,228% gains since August 10th of 2020, and MicroStrategy has 2,785% gains. So they truly have just blown NVIDIA out. It's amazing. And so, of course, you're going to see more and more organizations get on board with this, because what Saylor's doing is he's creating this kind of playbook for companies to follow. And he explains it in a way that maybe is a little bit easier to understand in a X spaces, I guess it was.
4: Is that, you know, it's kind of like, and I use this analogy, Jan, it's like, if you looked at Standard Oil and you said, well, the company seems to be trading at a premium to the oil reserves. Well, no joke. That's because the company has a refinery and it creates kerosene. You ever try to put crude oil in a rocket or crude oil in a jet or crude oil in your car? Or pour crude oil on a highway? The point is, you can't. You need asphalt, you need gasoline, you need kerosene, you're refining it. You can't do the refining without the reserves. So the Bitcoin reserves that we have a practical use. The use is they're collateralizing the fixed income instruments, and then they're creating volatility and performance for the equity instruments, which feed the option instruments, which create the volatility. And all of those things together mean that we're just kind of like a transformer. You got 480 volt three-phase power coming in one side of the property. And on the other side, you want to run your daughter's hair dryer or your washer and dryer or your electric heater
5: Most three-phase electricity will blow out the hair dryer, but I get your point.
4: Making the point that three-phase power is what I use to run my 500-ton yacht, but there's a massive transformer that steps it down, from the street. And what MicroStrategy is doing with its capital is it's transforming high-voltage Bitcoin into low-voltage securities. And so
0: it's taking off. I tried to keep a list. In just the last week, I saw more organizations announce they were starting some sort of Bitcoin-backed treasury than I could keep track of. Here's a few that I got. Seamer Scientific acquired 215 Bitcoin for $17.7 million. ThumbSub Media Corporation just approved a $1 million Bitcoin strategy plan. Metaplanet, we've talked about them, they snapped up an additional 124 Bitcoin. Cosmos Health has added Bitcoin to its treasury. They're a Chicago-based global healthcare group. And it would seem that River has done a study that has 62 different public companies that now have a Bitcoin treasury strategy of some kind. And if you go out to private companies, they estimate it's thousands, with 1,000 business clients on River Business alone. 10,000 or 1,000? I may have that number off by a bit. But they mentioned that recently, they have seen more business account signups than ever before, and they estimate that over $15 billion in Bitcoin, or 671 Bitcoin, has been purchased by private entities. Obviously, Saylor's leading the pack here. MicroStrategy has even increased its lead significantly over Tether as the largest corporate buyer. And recently, Saylor released that he was invited to speak with the Microsoft board. Now, you recall, I talked about a story that revealed that Microsoft was going to vote on building a Bitcoin treasury in December. An activist member put this up for vote. It doesn't really seem like the board overall is for it. And Saylor, in the same X Spaces thing, really went into some details that A, make it sound like maybe he's involved with this, and B, he took a pass at trying to get Satya Nadella, the CEO of Microsoft, to take a meeting, and Satya declined, and perhaps that was the declining of that meeting that led to the activist forcing the issue with the board. So they may, if you listen to this, tell me if it sounds like to you they're trying to do an end run around perhaps the executive level of Microsoft, which may be anti-Bitcoin. I'm taking a lot out of this. I'm reading tea leaves here. So I'd love it if you boosted in your take on this clip.
6: Microsoft is facing a shareholder vote next month that would force the board to evaluate Bitcoin as a treasury asset, to which the board replied, "We already do evaluate it. This proposal is unnecessary." So just curious, do you think that these types of shareholder proposals are a good way or the best way to push Bitcoin as a reserve? Or do you think there's other ways that folks on the call here could help catalyze greater adoption?
4: Well, first of all, I think it's a perfectly fine way to do it. And the activist that put that proposal together contacted me to present to the board, and I agreed to provide a 3-minute presentation. That's all you're allowed. And I'm going to actually post that online, and I'm going to present it to the board of directors. We also offered to withdraw that proposal if Satya Nadella would meet me, and I said I would fly to wherever he is and meet him in confidence in his office for an hour to discuss. But that offer was not accepted. So you will see me putting together the 3-minute proposal for Microsoft, and it'll get posted and we'll send it to the board. And I think it's a good and not a bad idea to put it on the agenda of every company. It ought to be put on the agenda at Berkshire Hathaway and Apple and Google and Meta, because they all have huge hoards of cash. They're all burning shareholder value. And the, I mean, the approach of an Apple is 98.5% of the enterprise. The approach of Microsoft is 98.5% of the enterprise value is levered to quarterly earnings, and 1.5% of the value of the stock is tangible assets. And it would be a lot more stable stock and a much less risky stock if half the enterprise value of the stock was based upon tangible assets or property like Bitcoin. So I think there's a great argument to be made. I think shareholders should make it. We're preparing materials and we're enthusiastic advocates. And if anybody's got an entree to the board of a company with massive amounts of capital, I'm happy to help.
0: Another reason Bitcoin is doing really great this week and getting a lot of attention is the ETFs are absolutely on fire. And yesterday, as I record, options around those ETFs were approved. So BlackRock alone has purchased 88,000 Bitcoin in the last 30 days. Their ETF, which is IBIT, has become the fastest ETF in history to hit $40 billion in assets under management. So by comparison, the second fastest ETF to ever get to $40 billion took 1,253 days, so like six times longer. But the bigger story is these ETF options. This is huge because, first of all, we're getting a whole new data signal, which is fascinating because you're seeing how people are placing their bets on the price for the future. And it seems like a lot of people are betting that Bitcoin's going to easily break 100,000 in the next month. So it's fascinating to watch that data signal, which I didn't really expect. But outside of that, I want to try to explain options and why they should, at least to some degree, help miners and maybe reduce volatility.
7: What do you think the effect of options being available on IBIT has, if any, on the market?
8: I think it's a big effect. All other markets, commodities, equities, the derivatives and options markets are orders of magnitude larger than the spot markets. I think it gives institutions really good abilities to hedge, I mean, better than anything. Think about the onshore options market in the U.S. is very thin, right? You have some CME options, used to have smaller shops, some of those went away. So outside of the OTC space, there's not been a good place for institutions to do options. And by the way, I should mention retail. 44% of U.S. equity options are traded by retail, and they really can't access any options at all. So you can imagine if we get into, you know, a bull market where retail is trading on Robinhood and other fintech apps, that those options could be really impactful.
0: That's Alex from Galaxy Digital. And he's saying essentially not only are institutions going to use this, but these are instruments now that retail, you and I, you know, the plebs, never had access to. And so that's also going to be a really big deal. And it is causing the price to pump.
9: So the price of Bitcoin near an all-time high, getting closer now to the $94,000 level. And this happening as ETF options going live, giving investors a new way to hedge their exposure. Kenzie Sigalis is here, joins us with more this morning. Good morning.
10: Hey, good morning, Andrew.
9: So what's going on?
10: Is what U.S. crypto investors have been waiting for. On Tuesday, the Nasdaq listed options on BlackRock's $44 billion spot Bitcoin ETF. Now, day one of trading showed that more than 80% of options volume were call orders to buy Bitcoin, meaning that investors are betting that the token is poised for even more gains.
0: Can you just soak that in? So over $1 billion in action, almost $2 billion, right? And 88% of it, is that what she said? 80%, let's go with that, is a bet that the price is going to go up. I think the market likes the coin.
10: And this is just the first of the U.S.-based asset issuers to offer options. The other 10 providers will soon follow suit, with several more slated to list on the New York Stock Exchange later today. Now, this is really a significant moment for Bitcoin adoption, because rather than just buying and holding the asset, this next stage is all about creating a new margin framework for Bitcoin so that you can amplify your returns. Being able to hedge positions and make leveraged bets is a big draw both to retail and to institutions. And even though we've seen a lot of trading volume on the CME derivatives exchange, getting options tied to these spot crypto products on the Nasdaq and NYSE is a big unlock for traders, because ultimately, Andrew, a more robust onshore derivatives market is how you attract fresh investment, which is a tailwind for the price of Bitcoin.
0: And I could not have seen a more perfect timing for these ETFs all around, right? They launch in January, just before the halving. Just as the market is really starting to wrap their head around the impacts of long-term inflation. And then these options come online just as a very pro-crypto administration is forming, a new SEC head is on his way in, the obvious problem of inflation continuing to be persistent has obviously, I mean, I just, like, it's not going away. It's just, I mean, it's just become clear, right? Like, a year ago, it was like, oh, yeah, no, they're going to beat inflation. Look how fast it's coming down. Today, it's not looking like it's coming down. It's very sticky. It's in the obvious category now. That's why I use the word. And so investors are very much retuning for scarcity. And the ETFs, while I think it's still better for all of us to hold the actual asset, the ETFs offer this sort of easy exposure, right? This kind of simple way to hedge against the ravages of inflation using the existing tools and system that are in place. So it's like they're the perfect product for the reality of the market right now. You could not have timed this any better.
11: Welcome back to Morning Trade Live. 95,000 Bitcoin continues to hit all-time highs. How high can it go? How do people feel trading this, buying this? David Jankowski is with us, CEO, CIO at Quantify Funds.
0: All right, so he's really there. I'll warn you now, because I have no reason not to. He's there to shill a new ETF product that they have that's clearly aimed at investors that are looking for scarce assets. But I think he makes a good point as to why the market's ready for this right now.
11: I know we have the halving every 4 years. There seems to be a little uncertainty.
12: Yeah, I mean, I think a lot of equity rally is somewhat engineered as well through buybacks. We're in a world of some assets have less supply and some have more. Stocks, there have been less shares, more buybacks. There's lower supply. Currencies around the world are printing at enormous rates. And assets such as Bitcoin and gold actually hold some scarcity. Bitcoin, as you noted, post-halving, mines at about 86 basis points a year, so less than 1% new supply a year. Gold supply increases about 1.75% a year. So you have to ask yourself, what is the pace of printing that paper currencies are going to experience over the next couple of years?
11: Yeah.
12: We've seen about 40% of all dollars in circulation printed since COVID. And I think, as we discussed earlier, that's front of mind for everyone trying to figure out, especially with this big rally we've seen in pretty much all assets. How do you protect this now? What if inflation comes back? And that's why we launched the STKD Bitcoin and Gold ETF to combine two assets that can both independently protect against debasement.
11: Yeah, because you have
0: There's also the reality of the perhaps more and more realistic looking Bitcoin reserve of some kind. Cynthia Lummis's, or Lummis, like hummus, has introduced a bill, and it is now the fourth most viewed bill in the entire country. That's her strategic Bitcoin reserve bill. And also this week, BlackRock and VanEck publicly came out backing the Bitcoin reserve idea. VanEck went all in on the actual, like, full proposal, where BlackRock was a little more vague. BlackRock kind of backed the general idea of some kind of reserve, but didn't point to any particular initiative like Lummis's bill. And it just really seems to be overall creating a shift around the public perception of Bitcoin at a level I've never seen in 13, 14 years of following Bitcoin. It's really kind of wild. Even Good Morning America had positive coverage of Bitcoin.
13: Yeah, Bitcoin has been on this defying gravity kind of runner. So up 34% just since the election. And in large part, the election is what's been fueling this meteoric rise. Bitcoin could break through $100,000 by January. This is slowly becoming more mainstream. 17% of Americans, so about one in five, now have had some sort of exposure to cryptocurrencies.
0: One in five. One in five. How about that? Isn't that something? And I've definitely noticed conservative family members of mine and conservative influencers online are looking at Bitcoin more seriously now as well. I think so. We've definitely opened up between MicroStrategy and the Bitcoin reserve talk. We seem to have really opened up or shifted the Overton window on it again, more so than it's amazing how it happens. Really, it seems to escalate with the price. It really does. It just seems to always escalate with the price. Okay, I got a question for you. I want you to lock your prediction on the show with a boost. Will we see a Bitcoin reserve of some form in the U.S.? And I'm going to say in 2025. If yes, tell me why. And if no, also tell me why. I would like to know what you think. Are you, AKA bullish on a reserve, or are you bearish on a Bitcoin reserve? You know, it is the number four viewed bill in the country right now, but the Republicans don't have a massive majority, and the Senate is known for kind of being a buzzkill. So you can have the executive branch get excited about things. The House can get excited. Social media can get excited. The Senate usually takes things slow and tries to calm things down. We'll see. I'd like to know your prediction. Boost in and let me know. All right, coming up, your boost. My take on why altcoins are about to go nuts. Yes, brace yourself, Bitcoiners. Project update you need to know about. And not one, but two final clips of the week. They're both so great, I had to play them. But before we go any further, if you'd like to support the show by stacking sats, I've got a link to River in the show notes. They're a great place in the U.S. to buy sats, stack sats. You can transfer over the Lightning Network. They've got their Bitcoin reserves that are verifiable by you. They're an all-Bitcoin company with a beautiful interface and some great leadership. That's River. I have a link in the show notes. You use that link, we both get some sats. Now, maybe you want to spend your sats. Christmas is coming up, or the holidays. TheBitcoinCompany.com, promo code Jupiter, or use the link in the show notes. You get some sats, the show gets some sats. It's a great way to go from Lightning to a gift card instantaneously. And you can log in with your Lightning ID too, so you don't even have to create an account. I love it. That's the Bitcoin Company. A link to that. I'm also using Fold to pay my bills, and I stack sats that way. If you've been thinking about the Fold card, I have a link to that in the show notes now as well. Thank you, everybody, who supports the show that way. And we also have some boosts.
14: Boostagram.
0: And our baller boost this week is user 204, coming in with 49,609 sats. Hey, Rich Lobster! He says, hopefully my name is fixed on Fountain now. No, I don't know what's going on there, man. Last few boosts were anonymized. I always enjoy the show and your efforts determination make it great. I subscribe to the JB Monthly membership as well. Hey, Jupiter Party member, thank you. And try to catch your other shows each week and share them with friends. Dang, dude, thank you very much. After hearing Cantor Fitzgerald's talk and Sailor, I realized I'm not nearly bullish enough. Price talk, newbie corner, second layer, mints, Nostra talk, bagging on fake Toshi. It's all good with me. You, sir, deserve a round of applause. Thank you. Thank you for all that support. Thank you very much. I don't know if I'm fighting a cold today or if I just messed up my sinuses. Probably did both, to tell you the truth. You know, you get sick one way and then you're kind of vulnerable and you get sick another way. But even when I'm a little under the weather, I still want to do the show. And these boosts, they really are a motivating factor because I love this segment. I love hearing from you guys, and I really appreciate that. Thank you very much. Adversaries 17 is back. Hello, Mr. Adversaries. And he comes in with 24,576 sats.
15: All systems are functional.
0: Responding to the Bitcoin chain size, as of this boost, my node takes up 595 gigabytes. It's really just a drop in the bucket, though, for my 50 terabyte server. Nice. Oh, I'd love to have 50 terabytes. Feeling tight on the storage these days. He says, regarding if people are asking about Bitcoin, yeah, they're asking me. I've had quite a lengthy conversation with some coworkers about it over the last few days. Neither of them have any at the moment, but I think they might soon. Wow. Chris, how do you feel about this workflow? You DCA on River, withdraw over Lightning to an Albi Hub, send from Albi Hub to Bolts.exchange to my cold storage, and exchange it from layer 2 to layer 1. He says, I understand I would need enough channel liquidity to make that happen, but is that a workflow that is sound? What SAT amount would you recommend for the trigger to step 2? I think that is pretty sound. I think you could take out the need for an Albi Hub for that intermediary step and just go to Liquid, if that was something you wanted to consider, since you're using Bolts.exchange anyways. So you could go from Lightning over River to Liquid. But absolutely, if you already have an Albi Hub and you have the channel capacity, which it sounds like you do, then that is really a fantastic option. As for the amount, this is like a really impossible question. It really depends. I think you should wait to at least over a million sats. And I think you should consider 5 million sats. It's like, what's your bet on how much Bitcoin is going to be worth and how much you might transfer and UTXO transfer sizes in the future? It's really, really tricky that way. I wish there was a way we could, you know, I wish the Liquid network, I wish I could advocate that you could just cold storage with Liquid, but I can't do that. Liquid's not a long-term storage. It's an intermediary. And I also can't recommend you leave it long-term on a hot Lightning node. I just feel like that's also not a great long-term storage for your sats. You really do want to get it into cold storage. So I'm glad you're thinking about that, 17, and keep us posted on the workflow. And you might consider a Liquid workflow, but if you already have the Albi Hub, you don't really need it. It's something I'd like feedback on, though. You can tell I would like some feedback on that one. ChewToy comes in with 22,222 sats.
14: This old duck still got it.
0: I heard Jack Mahler's on the Bitcoin Standard Pod say that bill pay on Strike is coming soon. Oh, okay. Thanks for that tip. I've also used the Fold card, but the value of sats back reward was less than what I could get from my normal credit card. Now I just use the credit card and buy more sats on Strike. Yeah, I look at the Fold card as I was going to spend that money anyways, and I wasn't going to use a credit card. I wanted to just use a checking account or a debit card. And so those are the transactions that I'm doing monthly. I could see how, if I had a credit card that I liked that did sats back, I could see just using that. It really is kind of hit and miss. And the way the Fold stuff works is the more you use it, the more sats you get back. And so I put a lot of my big bill payments on there, like, you know, car payments and insurance and stuff like that. We'll see if that's the best way long term. There could be other solutions. I'm going to continue to explore. But appreciate that boost. Gene Bean comes in with 4,444 sats.
16: Aflac!
0: Yeah, that's an Aflac. It's two boosts. Really says, thanks for the well wishes, Chris, and the rest of JB. I inadvertently listened to some of the podcasts out of order, and I heard from White Paper to Winner, and I can't wait to dive into latest episodes. I also look forward to getting back into a few other shows. I saw Wes has a Knicks flake for Albi Hub. Are you using it, and do you recommend it for us Knicks aficionados? I got to do something custodial now that Albi has an end date. Yeah, we'll get to that. I don't think that flake is quite there yet. I'll talk to him about that, because we do want to get that set up. So when we do have a working flake for Albi Hub on Knicks, I will link it in the show notes and put it on blast. Good to hear from you, Gene. Thank you. Mix comes in with 3,333 sats.
17: Put some macaroni and cheese on there, too.
0: Just says, thanks for the show. Well, thank you for the boost, Mix. Appreciate the value. Cypher Citizen is here with 8,000 sats.
18: This is the way.
0: It's across a bunch of boosts, which are fire emojis. That's awesome. You know what? I like that. Thank you, Cypher Citizen. Good to get some emojis from you. The Immunologist is here with 8,888 sats.
19: Well, that's not possible. Nothing can do that.
0: Well, I see it right here.
20: Well, let's hear it, good buddy.
0: He says, take 4X breakfast for a great podcast. Take four times. Yeah. You know, you should have it. Twib is part of a healthy, balanced breakfast. That is very true. Thank you, the Immunologist, for pointing that out. Coach Rick is here with 2,024 sats.
21: Analysis mode, password 80085.
0: He says, thanks for the early episode. I had to get on it, man. You know, it's fun sometimes. It's just fun to ride that wave. And you got to figure that's when interest was probably at its height. What's going on? Those kinds of things. When I can, I'm happy to do that with the show because, you know, it's here to keep everybody informed and kind of try to put some sense to the what seems like sometimes a little bit of madness. Thank you for the boost. Ace Ackerman's here with a row of ducks, 2,222 sats. Thumbs up on the state of the network segment. The BTC price discussion on occasion is sufficient. I started talking to friends and family about Bitcoin in the summer of 2018 and the wide variety of responses and no chatter about it yet from them, but I'm expecting some during the holidays. I'm a Gen X, by the way, which makes a difference, I think. Yeah, I agree. I think it's definitely an age thing there to a degree. My mom asked me about it recently. And so she bought a little bit because she asked me about it a few weeks ago. So she bought a little bit before the biggest rally. So I think she's already in profit, which is amazing. That generally, you know, that's not always your experience with Bitcoin. May not always be. So that's kind of fun. But otherwise, I really haven't heard from anybody. And people know because, you know, I was mining, you know, a decade ago and talking about Bitcoin. I was doing podcasts about Bitcoin. So I really put it, I'm pretty well known. I'm pretty well known for saying this is something you might want to get a little bit of in case the price goes up. I really don't know how many people out there actually ever listen though, but at least mom did. Thanks, Ace. It's nice to hear from you. Noro Flomo? N-R-O-F-L-M-A-O. Oh, okay. Noro, probably laughing your, no, that's not it either. No, that's not it. I gave it a shot, but I'm going to say Nora Flomo. I'm sorry. I'm a little distracted. I got Fruit Loops in this drawer.
16: Oh, my God. This drawer is filled with Fruit Loops.
0: Boosting in from the 3331. Jeez. I'm all over the place today. A little bit of a head cold, I guess. I don't know. Boosting in from 313 Detroit. Ayo. Hey, nice. Pew, pew, pew. Recently discovered the show on Fountain, the podcast rakes. Yeah, oh, that's great. It's become my favorite. I look forward to you every week. Well, that's great. This is not my best week. B-O-O-S-T. Not my best week. So stick with me. Stick with me. I promise. I'll be better next week. Thought Loki 1 comes in. And thank you for the boost. It's great that you found us on Fountain. I really appreciate hearing from you. Thought Loki 1 comes in with 19,000 sats. I wanted to say thank you for all the info that you share. I'm a former altcoin miner, but now I'm fully into Bitcoin. Thanks again for the patience you had with me and helping me set up my wallet workflow. I feel good with my Bitcoin on cold card now. Thanks to you and the Bitcoin Dad retro shout out for making me a maximalist. Hey, that's great. You know, I mean, the altcoins will rip. I'll get into that. But you should not let it distract you from the path that is Bitcoin. We'll be talking about that. Appreciate that. Chimp came in with a row of ducks, 2,222 sats. Heard it on Twib. He's boosting the song. And I'd like also three eggs and some steak. Rare, please. You got it. Coming right up. Nunji comes in also with a row of ducks. Good song. Great podcast. Thank you for supporting the artist, Nunji. Appreciate that. Baffo is back. Holy smokes.
18: Never tell me the odds.
0: I never saw this one coming. Did you? Hold on.
18: Just pump the brakes right there.
0: No way. Are you here? Is this real?
20: Well, let's hear it, good buddy.
0: 15,000 sats. Baffo is back. Thanks for bringing back the Bitcoin pod. It is well needed, and coverage is nothing less than amazing. You saved me a ton of time saving from going through all of the Bitcoin news garbage just to get to the straight stuff, to get to the point. Well, there you have it.
22: Oh, boy, they want to massage guarantee.
0: Nice to hear from you, Baffo. Welcome back. Glad you're on board. Galactic Starfish comes in with 14,567 sats.
23: Yes, zip code is a better deal.
0: I don't think that's a zip code. He says, I'm just super behind, and thus uncertain if this resource has been shared or not. That said, here it is. Oh, it's the River Bitcoin in 21 Minutes link. I will put that in the show notes. That could be a good one to share with folks that are asking about Bitcoin and you want a resource, this could be it. I will link to that. Thank you very much, Galactic. Nice to hear from you. Chatty Mike comes in with 7,222 sats.
24: Yes, hi.
0: He says, what's the rationale for having the Bitcoin reserve? It's not like during the gold standard, there was a practical use. So the Lummis bill gets into this, probably worth taking a quick look at. I have a direct link to it in the show notes. The idea is that we buy with, if you go with the Bitcoin Reserve Bill, over a period of 5 years, the U.S. government, with using funds that exist already, either through selling gold or reserve excesses, we purchase Bitcoin up to 1 million Bitcoin, about 5% of the supply, and we hold it for 20 years. The idea being is that that Bitcoin, honestly, just by the U.S. government taking that action would significantly increase the value of Bitcoin. But then over that 20-year period, you would see other nation states, other companies, rich individuals all pile in. So over that 20-year period, in theory, the price would continue to go up quite a bit because so much of the supply is now locked up. And then you have another halving in there, right, in a few more years. The idea is that maybe that supply starts to offset the $36 trillion in debt that we are. Maybe not over, you know, maybe it doesn't, maybe you're not like $50 trillion or something, but maybe we get $10 trillion in Bitcoin. In that reserve. And we start to have something that begins to offset that debt. I think that's part of the idea. And then also you have to figure if other nations do it, there's sort of like a race to the end there. It's sort of like an arms race, but for an asset, I suppose. Tell me what you think about that. Does that make sense? And Blue Moose came in, round us out with 2,450 sats.
25: That's a spicy meatball.
0: No message. Just the support, which I appreciate. Thank you very much. Now, we do have the 2,000 sat cutoff, so that way we don't, you know, spend the whole show reading the boosts. But I do read all of them, including the one that came in from Bitcoin Pup at 100 sats and Grounded Grid and Wartime and Josh and Paranoid and so many others in there. I'm scrolling right now. There's a lot in there. Thank you, everybody. I really appreciate it. In fact, we had 26 folks boost in. 52 of you also just set your app to stream those sats, so collectively you sat streamers helped the show stack 63,837 sats. When you combine that with our boosters, well, we have a 265,494 Bitcoin stack for the show today. Thank you, everybody. Really appreciate that. That's a pretty good showing for the weekly show here. And, you know, obviously you break that down hourly. It's still not a great, great pay. But I'm in this for the long haul, and I feel like there's a strategy for a podcast network to have a Bitcoin reserve that is made possible by the people that are consuming the content. The people that are consuming the content, it's not really fair to call them investors, but it's a de facto investment in the ongoing content. And then those Bitcoin, as they increase in value, continue to go to work for the podcast network. I don't know if we're going to have, like, you know, some sort of like macro strategy, but I think as we go into yet another year where ad sales are declining even further, there's a strategy here that may keep the network alive that otherwise would not even be possible or exist. And it's done directly over an open source peer-to-peer network by the people that are consuming the content. For the people that the content is made for, not some advertiser or some pharmaceutical company or even in this baby industry, some particular crypto exchange, but by the people themselves. It's so awesome, and I really appreciate it. If you'd like to participate, you just need a new podcast app, podcastapps.com. I think Fountain's the easiest way to get started, but there's a bunch of options in there. Like if you want to set up an Albi Hub, which is really nice, you can connect that to things like Podverse or Castomatic or Podcast Guru. It gives you the ability to move between apps, which is pretty powerful concept if you think about it. So try it out, get a new podcast app, whichever one suits you, and then send a message into the show and support each production.

0: I think there's going to be a little bit of a sour pill that Bitcoiners are going to have to swallow with the Trump administration. Along with your Bitcoin pump, you're also going to get the shitcoin pump. Because the Trump administration isn't a pro-Bitcoin administration, they're a pro-crypto administration. And even just going through his cabinet picks, quite a few folks in his cabinet picks are Bitcoiners, are definitely pro-crypto industry. And I think you're going to see under the Trump administration all these kinds of cryptos pump. Your Salooners and all your meme coins are just going to continue to get even more legitimacy. And I think that's actually a bad thing because I think it steals a lot of newbies away from Bitcoin. I'll give you an example. I won't use the names, but my wife has a practice in Skagit County. She has clients that come in. And one of these clients knows that my wife is a fan of Bitcoin. It's come up in a conversation before as she was considering it. Well, now that Trump is in office, this gal, she wants to buy Bitcoin. And did you know Donald Trump launched his own Bitcoin? The gal tells my wife. What's this now? My wife says to her, yeah, Donald Trump, he has his own Bitcoin. Yeah, it's a Donald Trump Bitcoin coin. They don't understand, especially, and I don't mean this disparagingly, the boomers who are just now paying attention because Trump won. They don't understand that like the Donald Trump coin isn't Bitcoin or Solana or XRP. They think they're like Bitcoin, part of Bitcoin somehow. And this is going to be a huge problem that we're going to have to sort through because it steals people away from the real actual scarce asset and instead directs them towards these assets that are managed by a team of people that are making money off them and dumping on top of everybody on every top. It's a bad deal. So with the good, and the good being Bitcoin gets legitimacy, maybe we get a Bitcoin reserve bill, we get a bunch of pro-Bitcoin people in the government, a lot of the Senate and the House are going to be pro-crypto or Bitcoin. It is good, but it also has some bad. And I think the Trump family has incentive to see all of crypto pump, not just Bitcoin.
1: Crypto news that's just breaking. Kate Rooney has that for us. Hi, Kate.
2: Hey, Mike. So we've got a couple of crypto headlines here. I'm going to start first with a report here from the Financial Times that Donald Trump's social media company is in advanced talks to buy Bakkt. That is a crypto trading venue owned by the Intercontinental Exchange. That's a New York Stock Exchange parent company. As True Social does look to expand beyond online conversations. Again, this is according to the FT. The media group here is owned by President-elect Donald Trump and, according to this report, is closing in on an all-share purchase of that crypto exchange. They're citing two people familiar with those talks. We've reached out to both companies, but you can see shares of Trump Media up more than 8%. And then Bakkt was up as much as 40%, but is now halted for volatility. And then separately, Wall Street Journal now reporting that President-elect Trump is meeting with the CEO of crypto exchange Coinbase. That is Brian Armstrong of the Journal here, citing people familiar with the matter. They are expected, according to this report, to discuss personal appointments to his second administration.
0: I find that to be wild. And also, last week, I played a clip of Cantor Fitzgerald's CEO talking, Howard Lutnick, talking about his Bitcoin stash. Yesterday, Trump nominated him for Commerce Secretary. And the crypto industry plowed tens of millions of dollars into the election. It's looking for a return on that investment. So the entire crypto industry is going to thrive, for better or worse. Maybe some of these will find a use case. I think it's going to be a few years of trying to force a use case into some of these. In my opinion, you know, because

0: play for you. But first, I need to make you aware of some big changes happening at Albie. This is the only update I have for you this week because it is that important. I'm hoping most of you have seen this, but on January 4th, 2025, one day after Proof of Keys Day, Albie is going to stop providing their shared wallet service, and they're going to focus exclusively on Albie Hub, the Albie extension, and the Albie Go app, which all work together. If you fail to withdraw your funds from the Albie custodial service by January 4th, 2025, your remaining balance will be converted into fee credits. These credits will be used to spin up and cover a month of Albie Cloud subscription and open up a payment channel so that way you can get your stuff out of there or set up your own self-custodial hub. I am an Albie Hub user. It's good. I'm using Albie Hub Cloud, but I also have seen a lot of setups that are pretty straightforward. I think this is getting sort of spun as, oh, it's so hard to set up a node. You got to go get Start9 or Umbra. You don't have to go that far. There are easier ways to use Albie Hub. You just need to look into it a little bit. It's really not that big of a deal, and they've made the migration process really smooth. Is it as easy as something like a Fountain app, wallet? No. But there is a self-sovereignty aspect to this, and you have to ask yourself if that's worth a little bit of extra work. It really does not take much to get set up, depending on how you do it. And of course, it may be that this is the opportunity for you to consider spinning up a node. Why not help the network a little bit? It's fun to run a node, and you can set up Albie Hub and self-sovereign your Lightning. I know it seems like a lot, but I really think for most people listening to this show, it is actually a very achievable goal. Now, I got to play the supercut. And you'll probably recognize some of the voices in here because some of them are pretty famous, but they're all from quite a while ago because, well, quite frankly, they're going to say things that are just not said out loud in the media anymore. But it is a supercut of how the U.S. monetary system functions. This is a really important baseline understanding to have. So when we talk about the money printer, you know what's actually happening.
1: The Federal Reserve System is a scam. Any questions? If you have the courage to read the Federal Reserve Act, you talk about boring, but it's all in there. The United States Congress passed a law, which in essence was a cartel agreement for all the major banks to come together and share the market and control the market to their advantage.
2: The constitutional dollar is defined as a weight of gold or silver. The genius of the Federal Reserve plan was it inserted a man in the middle in 1913 between the Constitution and the people in the form of the Federal Reserve. And that was the introduction of the Fed dollar. It's not the dollar that is defined by the Constitution. It's a note that's issued by the Federal Reserve.
3: The power to actually print the money is the basis for the whole inflationary system. Doesn't mean they actually print the money and spend it. That's what the Treasury used to do in the Civil War. But it's a more sophisticated way of doing it. They write out checks out of thin air, buy bonds with it, and then the checks or the deposits on the Fed then go out into the system.
1: Now that we have the Federal Reserve System, now that we have a means of creating money ourselves, creating money, the purpose of tax has become very narrow. We can fund everything we want to do simply by creating the money. We still need the tax primarily as a social mechanism, as a means of engineering society, as a means of control. That's what they have the taxes for.
4: Before every election, our representatives would like to make us think we're getting a tax break. And they're able to do it while at the same time actually raising our taxes because of a bit of magic they have in their kit bag. That magic is inflation. They reduce the tax rates, but the taxes we have to pay go up because we are automatically shoved into higher brackets by the effect of inflation. A neat trick, taxation without representation.
0: Yeah, sure, we'll keep your taxes low. We'll just inflate the money supply so you go into a higher tax bracket. Now, I want to combine that with a recent interview with Samson Mao. Samson Mao has one hell of a resume, but he's presently the leader of Jan3, which are the folks behind the Aqua wallet, which we've talked about on the show before. And what Samson lays out here

0: is the business of the IMF and the World Bank. So when you combine these two things, so that's how the U.S. financial system works, and then here's how their partners on the world stage function.
1: There are definitely forces out there that don't want Bitcoin to be adopted. Some of it is not so covert. So you see the IMF actively at work trying to convince El Salvador to roll back or dial back their Bitcoin law or minimize it in some way. You've also seen the IMF exert pressure on Argentina. If you go back a couple of years, you'll see Argentina had a sort of a letter of intent saying they're not going to do anything with Bitcoin. But in other places too, that countries we've engaged in, such as Suriname, we met with their central bank, we presented a plan there, and then a few weeks later, the World Bank visited and suddenly things go quiet. So we know for a fact that there are definitely interested parties that don't want Bitcoin to be adopted worldwide as money.
2: Well, why is that? Because they're rolling out CBDCs?
1: That's probably part of it. But also the business of these supranational organizations like the IMF and World Bank is effectively to loan money and to keep countries impoverished, right? There is no country taking money from the IMF that has grown out of that debt or grown into prosperity out of borrowing money in and of itself. El Salvador is doing quite well now, but that's more to do with the policies and the adoption of Bitcoin than being able to borrow more money from the IMF. So I think it's their goal that they keep people borrowing because then they keep their jobs and they keep their mandate. But that's not necessarily in the best interest of sovereign nations, that you're beholden to a foreign power to dictate what happens in your own country and with your own economy.
0: Checking in with the state of the network before we get out of here. Bitcoin is currently sitting at 94,050 US dollars. Sats per dollar, 1,063 sats to one US dollar. Bitcoin is up 3.7% since our last episode, just down 1% from the all-time high. I mean, you really can't complain there. You really can't. And look at this. A nice, healthy 19,747 nodes are active and reachable on the network. I'd love to see that number get up. Some of you out there could get that. Let's get that over 800. 19,747, that's rookie numbers. We can do better than that. It's looking pretty incredible. The market cap right now for Bitcoin is kissing $2 trillion. It is at $1.86 trillion. We may be about to watch Bitcoin crack $2 trillion in market cap. Isn't that incredible? The state of the Bitcoin network, it's unbelievable. It really is. It's just incredible to watch it go. Thank you very much for tuning this week's episode of This Week in Bitcoin. Boy, I'm just amazed at the last few weeks we've had. We knew it was coming, right? We knew it was coming after the election, and here we are. We are really cooking. And now the market is betting that we're going to crack 100,000 in probably about a month or less. Links to what we talked about this week at thisweekinbitcoin.show. Please boost in. Tell me what you'd like to hear from the show, more of, less of, what I didn't talk about that I should have. And also, I want to hear your predictions on the Bitcoin reserve in the U.S. Is it going to happen? Why or why not? And then please consider sharing this show with a friend. Hey, also, thank you, everybody. Your boost put Tiptoe, our song of the week, number 3 on the charts. Nicely done, everyone. So I'm going to leave you with another value for value track. This one really rocks. It's Slight Curiosity by Circle the Earth.
3: 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Whole lot of talking in those big, big shoes. Private jets to Paris. Carbon footprint. You should be embarrassed. I heard the rumors all about you. Whole lot of trouble in your birthday suit. Papa Casanova. Daddy's money on the Riviera.

0: Okay, I forgot to tell you this story. So I was driving home from the studio last.
1: Yeah.
0: And do you remember I stopped at that lookout near the gorge in Washington? And when I had stopped there on the way, I kind of got out of the car. It's this amazing like Columbia River scene. And of course, I thought of you because an eagle came and flew immediately and I just got to watch it. Well, on my way home at that exact point, this like fighter jet went right by the highway, like right past my car. It was insane. It was totally insane.
1: Did it like hurt your hearing?
0: No, because I had my podcast turned up pretty loud. But
1: and, oh, you were in the car. Oh, okay. Yeah.
0: I was dry in the
1: Did
0: car
1: it shake
0: driving.
1: The car? No.
0: I don't think
1: I mean,
0: so.
1: For dramatic effect, you might as well just say yes. Oh, yeah.
0: I mean, yeah,
1: shook
0: it
1: the
0: shook
1: shit
0: quite
1: out
0: a
1: of the
0: bit.
1: thing.
0: Yeah. And now you had that sonic boom happening too, you know? But it was cool. I hadn't, that one time you and I were driving to Denver, we had that cropper plane doing tricks. That was fun. It was kind of that feeling, you know?
1: Yeah, it's all of a sudden out of nowhere. There they go. They're on a whole other
0: And I
1: level.
0: came from behind me as well, so I didn't see it till it was like right in front of me.
1: The speed is unbelievable. It's Office Hours with me, Chris. And Brentley's here too. He's still traveling abroad in Berlin. How you doing, big world traveler?
0: I'm doing pretty well. I'm still jet lagged. I have no idea why, how, even. I don't know what time to wake up in the morning anymore.
1: Maybe it's because you stay up to like 3 a.m. every day.
0: Well, you know, you do it for the shows.
1: Yeah, we got quite the show today too. We're going to get into it. There's a lot to cover, and I'm very, very, very much looking forward to hearing how the meetups went. But before we jump into all of that, let's say hello to our virtual lug. Hello, Mumble Room. Time appropriate greetings.
2: Hello.
1: Hello.
0: Hello.
1: Yep, we're doing this show live every other Tuesday over at Jupiter.tube, and you're always welcome to join us. 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Get in on the bot craze before it was cool. We also have a matrix room where we got a bot taking your title suggestions while you watch along. So thank you everybody who's doing that in our chat room and helping us bang suggest. And the best becomes the winner at the end of the episode. You know what I want to do a quick mention of before we get into the show, Brent? You know what I want to mention?
0: What's that?
1: Linux Fest Northwest.
0: Oh, yeah.
1: I don't want to spoil anything. I don't know if anybody's going to make announcements, but two of our old friends already are that we used to do podcasts with are already confirmed to come to Linux Fest Northwest and hang out with us.
0: Yep. Whoa.
1: So if you're a longtime JB listener, some old friends will be there with us at Linux Fest Northwest. Some old names that you'll recognize. Still making content today on their own places. But yeah, I think it's going to be a great chance for new friends, old friends, all of us to get together. It's coming up October 20th through the 22nd at the Bellingham Technical College in the beautiful Pacific Northwest, right as the leaves have begun to change and we're transitioning seasons. And traditionally, right around the Halloween weekend is really when winter and fall kind of seem to set in around here. So this is just kind of before that zone. So you never know quite what to expect weather-wise, but it's generally before it's really crappy. So you got to get a chance to see it with the leaves still up there with the colors. And come hang out with the crew. It is the best fest in the Northwest, LinuxFestNorthwest.org.
0: You know, I would say it's probably, from my experience last year, it's probably a great time to drive through those mountains as well if you're headed either to or from Linux Fest. Just putting that out there.
1: Yes. Oh.
0: There is a geocache up there for someone to find.
1: That's true, at least on Highway 20. It was a 20. Yeah, if you take Highway 20 at Washington Overpass, there is a geocache, which is something we got to talk more about. You know, we kind of put the pin in the old geocache thing until spring, and now spring has arrived, and we don't really have a geocache plan put together, but we definitely have listener interest.
0: I guess I could have placed one while I was here in Europe.
1: Oh, yeah, we still could. You never know. Maybe make it a Nextcloud geocache.
0: Oh,
1: Nextcloud
0: I'll see what
1: thing.
0: I can do. All right.
1: Yeah, you never know. So, you extended your stay. You're still there.
0: Yeah, I was supposed to arrive home yesterday, and here we are, same environment. I'm still in Berlin. I decided to stay. I mean, it's the listener's fault. They showed me such a good time. Tomorrow I have plans to go do touring of the city with a listener, Stasi, and I'm very excited. I just basically sent a list and said, hey, can we do some of this? And they've organized, like, to have a vehicle and to route plan. And I feel very fortunate. Our listeners are amazing. Yeah.
1: Yeah, they really are.
0: Thank you, everyone who's presented me with a fabulous time while I'm here. It's your fault.
1: That's great. So I know you had a chance to meet up with groups. You've had a chance to meet up one-on-one. Give me a little sense of the flavor, what it's been like.
0: Well, it's a bit different than what I'm used to with our meetups, Chris, because typically I'm with you and Wes, or at least you. And
1: right.
0: This time it's just me. And so I'm getting all the attention. It's really weird. It turns out they don't mind that you're not here. I mean, they would love for you to be here. Don't get me wrong, but
1: they're just grateful somebody from JB is finally visiting.
0: Fair enough.
1: No, they like you. Everybody loves Brent, so I'm sure they're glad to see you. Of course, I mean, if they had their choice, they probably would have picked Wes, but...
0: I know. Yeah, Wes is hard to beat, for sure. But it's just been a great time. I feel like I have friends here, even though many of these people I've never met before. You know that feeling. As soon as you see them. Like, I got more hugs before learning people's names than anything this week. It was really, really sweet.
1: Oh, it's great.
0: And I think probably the meetup that we had last Friday really was a culmination of all of that. Just tons of folks excited to, you know, have an excuse to meet other folks in Berlin who have similar interests, not to mention, you know, that JB's in town. So it was a really, really, really amazing, well, I was going to say hour, but we were here for like 4 or 5 hours. And so we teased it a little bit in last week's Linux Unplugged. But I wanted to go into details about the meetup because it was really special. And I did grab some audio from the meetup. I didn't get some from everyone who showed up. We had something like 15 to 20 people kind of revolving through. It was really amazing. I was expecting, you know, it was super last minute. So I was expecting 4, maybe 5, you know, if we were really lucky. And so I was blown away by the turnout. My favorite part, as you know, Chris, is to learn a little something about every individual at a meetup, if you can, you know, if you've got the time. And this meetup was a little different because we got to kind of all sit around a circle and have a chat. So I had the opportunity to grab some audio from a few listeners.
2: Okay, we're here at Nextcloud offices. We're doing a little bit of a meetup, and there's a bunch of listeners here. It's really fantastic. More than I thought would show up in such short notice. So I'm just going to go around, and we're going to meet them all.
3: Yeah, I'm Alex, a gigatexel in Matrix. I'm from the States, and I work here in Berlin.
2: But you've lived here for quite a while, I think, would I gather?
3: Yeah, I've been in Germany about 5 years, and in Berlin about 2.5.
2: Sweet, and I think you like it, right?
3: Yeah, dude, I'm never going back. I mean, I was just there to visit family, and I was pining to come back after a few days. So it's just, this is home. So next step is to learn the language, and yeah.
2: Sweet, and how did you first get to know JB? Like, what brought you here to the meetup tonight?
3: Yeah, that's a good question. When and you were setting this up, I was trying to think of the answer to this question. I don't know. I found Coda Radio randomly, and the dynamic between Chris and Mike is just insane. So I just, and then I found the rest of the network from there.
2: And how is it meeting other listeners?
3: It's cool. It's good. Like I don't think we talked about Linux at all this whole time. We were just talking about life. It's really cool. But yeah, it's been fun. We basically showing you all the Berlin stuff, right? Like the, just the cool vegan donuts and the stuff around town. So trying to get you to go to the club with us maybe and stuff like that. So,
2: well, we'll see what happens. Yeah. And, Ben, how about you? Like you live in the neighborhood from what I understand.
4: Yeah, basically I'm, my place is like 5 minutes by bike here.
2: And you learned about this, what, like today or yesterday, the meetup? Thanks for being here. I mean, it seems like super last minute, but thank you.
4: No. Thank you for being here. I'm basically loving this to bits. You're basically one of my slightly, but only slightly, imaginary friends that I get to meet in real life right now, and it's making me so happy. You can't really imagine. I've been a JB listener since about 2007-ish or something. So there's no show in existence today that I haven't listened to from the very first episode. And I've been loving it all.
2: So, wow, first of all. But also, you revealed that this is kind of your first experience into the JB community. You don't necessarily, you know, go on Matrix or anything like that. I'm curious, like, what made you come out tonight?
4: This was my once-in-a-lifetime, maybe, opportunity to get to a meetup. Basically, it's in my hood. It's, as we already discussed, it's very close to my home. And I just discovered the day before yesterday, when I was catching up with my JB shows, that there's going to be a meetup, so I had to be here. It's fantastic. I'm loving it.
2: Well, it's amazing, and you're making me blush over here. It's really nice. Thanks for being here. And Pavel, you're here as well. Tell us a little bit about you.
5: Yeah, hi, I'm Pavel. I've been a listener since 2012 or 13. I'm not sure. I started with the Linux Action Show. Yeah, and I've been listener, very, very happy listener since. So, yeah.
2: So we're keeping you happy. That's good. And how is it meeting some other listeners? You having fun?
5: Yeah, it's great. This is my first time interacting with the community, basically. Well, I've been on the live shows a few times, but more on the quiet side.
2: Well, lovely. Thanks for being here. And can you introduce yourself as well?
6: Yes. Hi, my name is Sandro. I live in Berlin. I'm like 40 minutes from this place. So I've discovered JB like, I think, 2 years ago, basically just searching for something Linux related I could listen to because I don't know that many people that share this interest. And joined the Matrix room for the London meetup that happened.
2: That's the door. I think there's someone else over here. So the London meetup was here.
6: I originally joined the Matrix for the London meetup that happened last year and got to know some people there. And now, so usually I so got into the community a bit. And now on Monday, I heard that you're in the area and thought I'd have to join, of course.
2: Cool. Well, thanks for being here. And what do you think of the Nextcloud offices?
6: It's really nice. So it's has the typical startup vibe, I'd say. Very, very nice.
2: I've been lucky enough to meet the people here and they're fabulous, even more so than the space. So maybe one day you'll get to meet them.
1: I'll tell you what's fabulous is the people that made it to that meetup. Wow, that was really great to hear. That's just so awesome. You know, it really is a global community.
2: Mm-hmm. Yeah, I didn't mean to make you jealous with those clips. But
1: No, it's great. It's great.
2: And that was just, you know, a small collection of the folks that showed up. I didn't get a chance to, you know, get a soundbite from everyone. We were just busy deep in some really lovely conversations. But that's, I think, a little taste of at least listeners who've been with us for a while. But we did have a listener, Jared, who, well, actually, he wasn't a listener at all. He's a professional classical singer and vocalist, and I was a little confused why he was there.
7: I'm Jared. I'm a listener as of today. I just saw the event on meetup.com.
8: No way.
7: Yeah. And I'm an avid Linux enthusiast and always looking for interesting Linux content. Didn't know about you, but then saw the event and thought it'd be fun to come.
2: Well, that's a unique. Usually that doesn't happen, and so I'm glad it happened. And I don't know. What do you think of us weird people?
7: I mean, I don't know. Just as weird as I am. Yeah,
2: that sounds perfect. And I mean, thanks for being here, man.
7: Yeah, my pleasure.
1: I like that he introduced himself as a new listener. Like, he's like, yeah, I'm in.
2: And this was only like, I don't know, 30 minutes into him being there. He stayed the entire time till like 1 a.m. or something like that. It was really great. So I think we got another one. We got one hooked.
1: I think we had a couple of those on our West Coast tour. You know, we had a a group of gals that showed up at one of the meetups that I don't think were active listeners, but they were interested in Linux. And then they came to the meetup. And then, yeah, that was pretty neat, too. I think they were from a local group. But it doesn't happen very often, does it? Where you're like, oh,
0: yeah.
1: Oh, okay. That's not usually the story I typically get.
0: Typically, we get the super fans like Ben, and somehow we've been strangely used to that. And so when we get a new listeners, just as, I don't know, it's impressive. Somehow it's
1: kind of brave. I'm not that extroverted, right? I don't normally just go to that. I mean, sometimes I look at meetup.com and I go, yeah, I could go to that. But I don't actually ever do it.
0: You know, I think Berlin, from what I gather from my short time here, is a little different in that sense. You know, there's so much happening all the time, every single day. And so if you, you know, are interested in certain topics, you can easily find an event that's related to what you're interested in. So Linux in this case was, you know, that connection point. And well, it turns out, you know, with the NixOS meeting that's happening tonight that I'm hoping to make it to, there's just like Linux related events happening, I don't know, multiple times a week. So it's just, you got to get out there.
1: Sounds like you're really enjoying it.
0: Well, I did extend my stay by double, so I think that's probably a good sign.
1: Aside from guided tours from listeners of must-see places, what else do you have in store for your remaining time in Berlin?
0: Yeah, I haven't done the tourist thing yet. You know, it turns out the Nextcloud offices have been so hospitable that I've just been here organizing meetups and organizing, you know, all sorts of things. So tomorrow I've had listener Stasi just offered to tour me around town. They have the day off, and I thought, well, if I can get a local to tour me around town, like, how great is that? So I'm really looking forward to that. But this coming Friday, I decided, why don't we do another JB meetup? I mean, we did it super last minute last time, and maybe we can pull it off again. So we're having, I'm calling it JB Berlin meetup number 2. I mean, we'll see if there's a number 3. I'm not promising that. But number 2 is same time, same place. I mean, it'll be a little tricky for those who are catching this episode as it's released, because it will release on the very same day as the meetup. But I thought it's kind of a fun thing. So we are going to team up with the Nextcloud folks this time and do a bit of a hackathon. Just to introduce some JB listeners who've been asking me, you know, how do I get more involved in some of the Nextcloud development? And I thought, well, maybe we could bring both teams together, you know, team JB listener and some Nextcloud folks, to try to introduce them to the development process. And even Frank threatened to join us as well. So we'll see if that happens. I mean, he's got a pretty busy schedule, but even if he drops in for a little bit, that might be fun. But I know we already had a few developers from the Nextcloud team at least offer to be there in an online capacity to guide us through a bunch of stuff. So it should be a fun time.
1: Yeah. Yeah, we'll try to get the word out, because, yeah, this comes out, you know, it's already going to be afternoon by the time this episode comes out in that area on the day of. So maybe we could also, I'll try to make a note, Wes and I could try to mention it in Linux Action News. I get, you know, it's plus you got to hope that folks are still signed up to the meetup page that went to the meetup, so maybe they get the notification. But I'll make a note.
0: The great thing, too, is the Matrix room that has been created for Berlin.
1: Right. The Berlin Buds room, of course.
0: It has been active, like crazy active. And there's so many people in there. How many now? Let me check this. We've got like 30 people in there at this point. And it just got created last week. So I feel like that's pretty nice. So
1: yeah, you can get the signal out quick that way. That's great.
0: That's it. And really, we've had 3 folks already show interest in the development cycle for Nextcloud and trying to help out. So I feel like that's worthwhile. And I'm hoping some listeners that weren't able to make it last week because they were on holidays, hopefully they can join us again this week. But I know it's, again, last minute and all of that. I apologize for that in advance, but we'll see what can happen.
1: And we'll keep that Berlin Buds room around. So if we ever do another event, or when we do another event in Berlin one day, or like if we go to Fosdem or something like that, we'll coordinate in that Berlin Buds room. So if you're listening and you want to jump in there, or if it's day of and you want to try to see what's going on real time, you can go to bit.ly/Berlin Buds, and that'll forward you to the correct room in our matrix. That's bit.ly/Berlin Buds. And we'll put a link to that in the show notes, too, so that way you can you can, you know, get that. And of course, then there's the meetup page as well, meetup.com/JupiterBroadcasting. Got to get that in there, Brent. Got to get them in there.
0: Mm.
1: Great idea. I'm glad you're doing another one. And it's really, we should say a big thank you to really the Nextcloud folks for hosting now what sounds like multiple meetups in their office, right, which is really nice of them.
0: There's slowly getting to be more and more JB swag in this office, it seems.
1: But it's a slow JB takeover.
0: Right? Yeah, give us a month. We'll have desks here, I'm sure. But they, you know, the Nextcloud team also said, hey, you know what? Actually, it's great to have this kind of energy in the office. So they're more than happy to host us, which is really sweet of them.
1: Well, look at them. Before we get into some great news, we have a new contributor that can publish to production that we want to tell you guys about and chat with them and do a little introduction and talk about what's going on project-wise. 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
0: I think we're pretty lucky today to be joined by CG Bass Player. Now, you may recognize that name. In last week's Linux Unplugged 503, there was a particular boost that came in from Duke Silver, 50,000 sats. And it simply said, hey, thanks to CG Bass Player for mentoring me with all sorts of things around the website project. So I thought last week on Linux Unplugged, it would be very fun to endow Ryan, CG Bass Player, with some write privileges to the JB.com repo. And I thought we should celebrate that here as well.
1: CG Bass Player, welcome into the office. It's great to have you, sir.
8: Well, thank you for having me.
1: Well, thank you for the contribution. So what did you do to get a 50,000 sat boost sent into Linux Unplugged? What? Tell me the story behind that.
8: I don't even know. I was
1: really just, you tell me, just being your good old genuine self, somebody was so struck with that they wanted to boost it?
8: They must have been, because, I mean, when we get questions into the website Matrix chat all the time. And when that happens, you know, we're all very kind there. So if you guys ever want to try contributing to the site, come on in. But yeah, when people come in with questions, I usually try to hang out in there and answer any questions they have about it. And it just so happens that Duke Silver there, he had a question about, you know, how do I contribute to the site? And I gave him a basic rundown, you know, how you actually do it with forking it, making it branches, and yeah, it all started with that.
1: Well, first of all, You're a natural because you got the plug-in for the website chat and the contribution. So well done. Yeah. I'm impressed. And, you know, I really feel like what you're underscoring here is a demonstration of a different type of value for value beyond just the boost, where you're not only contributing to the website in a very useful way and the GitHub project, but you're also communicating with people and they have questions in the chat room. Like, that's a serious contribution. We wanted to both say thank you very much for that. And Brent, let's talk a little bit about why you felt like you were prepared to endow CG Base Player with the publishing capability. That seems like, that's our storefront, right? You just gave them the keys to the storefront. Our little business, our little mom and pop shop. I don't know. I'm trying to think of another analogy, but I don't got it.
0: I mean, we don't just give these out for free, you know, you gotta earn it. And
1: I'm not even sure if I can publish to the website. I mean,
0: I don't think you're allowed to. I mean, we've protected ourselves from the Chris factor.
1: That's probably smart.
0: But I would say, Rhinus, just like consistently, and especially since I've been traveling so much this last month, just been there for listeners who, you know, are maybe arriving for the first time to the project and have had questions. I'm constantly seeing, Ryan, you're just like mentoring folks and saying, oh, yeah, check out this, you know, contributing document that we have that explains some of the processes. Or if there are holes in that, you've been explaining some extra things for new contributors. And I from my experience with the website project this last year, that's so essential to, you know, give folks a good experience to come in for the first time and have that kind of just friendly environment. And that's unfortunately not true of all open source projects, but I feel like our community has done an amazing job around the website project in doing that. And I think, Ryan, you've been kind of holding the torch in that regard for the last at least several weeks since I've been too busy to pay any attention. So huge thanks there.
1: Making the onboarding smoother, you know, which really matters. It's a good lesson. In making a project appealing to people to contribute, especially people that don't have a bunch of time. So having somebody help them get started in the right direction helps them use their time most effectively. So, CG, I'm curious, what made you want to contribute your time and your talent to this? What was your motivation there?
8: So I've been listening since end of 2020, beginning of 2021, somewhere in that area. And the way you guys present the podcast, it really does feel like just a group of friends having a conversation, even if I can't directly talk back. And for me personally, contributing monetarily isn't really an option. So when you guys started pushing the value for value, I was like, that's a great idea. I want to get involved that way. And then you guys launched the website project. And I'm going to admit, when you guys first launched it and it was getting rolling initially, I was scared to jump on because I've heard horror stories about people trying to get into open source. And it scared me for a little while. And then eventually I said, all right, I'm going to do it. I'm going to contribute to open source. I want to help out. And so I dived in, and under the mentorship of El Rey, I was able to slowly contribute more and more and more. And as I learned how to do it, I was helping people who were just coming in how to do it.
1: Man, that's great. Also, thank you for the shout out to El Rey. El Rey also has been still a fantastic contributor. Thank you, El Rey. Appreciate you too. It is one of these challenging things, like the whole breaking into an open source project and trying to, like, you know, learn the culture. And I think maybe because these projects are connected with the shows, you kind of already get an idea of what the culture is before you get in, before you jump in. And then because we kind of talk about it rather transparently here on the show, you kind of get an idea of the direction things are going. And we'd probably also be covering the fact that if it was a huge drama storm too, right? We'd be talking about that.
0: Anything for content, right, Chris? But I feel like the Matrix Room has been actually a nice place for people to just kind of hang out and see what's happening. I mean, we try to be as open and transparent on the GitHub issues and PR, you know, comments and things like that as well. But the Matrix Room, I don't know, it feels like one of those key places. And we try not to, like, discuss too much there that's actually useful in a pull request or an issue. So it's a tricky balance. But for someone who's, you know, maybe new to open source and just wants to kind of, you know, sit back and watch what's happening first before, poking their toe in the river, I feel like maybe that's a key. I don't know. Somehow we're doing something right. And I it's not only us, it's the whole community, like, you know, El Rey and all those who are also sharing some mentorship. But I feel
1: it's definitely not all us. I think that's one of the best parts.
0: You're totally right. I just feel so lucky that we have this amazing group of contributors. And so thanks to everybody for sure.
1: Indeed.
0: Now, Ryan, I was curious, like, I noticed when I was browsing through your really beautiful GitHub profile, which is one of the nicest I've seen. You worked really hard on that. It's really nice. So kudos there. I noticed that you've also been doing pull requests to other projects. And I noticed a Microsoft Playwright PyTest pull request that you put in. Can you tell us what that's about?
8: Basically, one of the big things I'm working on right now, and it's definitely a lot of work, is I am basically rewriting our entire end-to-end testing suite to try to hit all the important things on all the important pages.
0: Wow.
8: And one thing I had noticed while writing these tests is a lot of the times we're taking a screenshot of the page, because that's one of the features within Microsoft's Playwright, is it'll actually let you take a screenshot of the page and save it. But I figured most of the time it wasn't really necessary unless there was an error. Like if the page or if the test failed, then the page should then capture a screenshot so we can actually look at the report and see what's wrong. So I went and looked through the documentation and found out that you can actually set it to take a screenshot of any page that fails a test. But there was a limitation to it, to where it wouldn't take a picture of the entire page. It would only take a picture of what was within the viewport. So basically the equivalent of what's on your screen versus like the whole page, if that makes sense. So I opened a PR to Microsoft's Playwright PyTest wrapper. And basically what that is, if I understand it correctly, is it's just a wrapper that allows us to use PyTest to do some things automatically with Playwright and set up things there. And I just added an option to allow a screenshot to be a full page.
1: Ha ha!
8: And we're just waiting on that to get merged in, hopefully soon, and then we'll be good.
0: Well, I think that's like another testament to how great everyone has been contributing to this project, because this is not the first time we see one of our JB listeners contributing to an upstream project to get some functionality that we want in our website or some bug that we find in, I don't know, Hugo or some other libraries that we're using. And so I think that is such a wonderful thing. So hopefully that gets merged soon so that you can continue your work on the end-to-end testing, because that is looking very promising.
1: That's nice. In fact, it does remind me that I did hear from the Podverse team that they are looking for folks that have Android development experience, that have experience setting up Kotlin development environments, just because that's an area where they want to focus on improving Podverse, the player, is on the Android side. And I think Mitch is an iOS developer himself and an iOS user, so that's pretty handled, but they could really use some Android expertise if anybody out there wants to just do a little bit of time helping them get kind of set up in the right direction. I don't think you're necessarily looking at like an ongoing thing, but they could just kind of, you know, use some sanity checking and make sure that, you know, if there's a better way to do it, they're doing it, that kind of thing. And it's a great player, Podverse's GPL. I think it's one of the better podcasting 2.0 clients, and it has a real bright future if we can get, you know, all the features and bugs and all that whatnot taken care of. This is speaking of contributing to projects, really, Ryan, I think before we move on, I kind of had kind of just a generic question for you. And that is, I've asked this before, but if you had like a magic wand and could get something done on the website tomorrow, I'm curious what you would, conjure up with that magic wand. What would you change?
8: Right this second, getting the emoji tags to work and tags that have apostrophes. Those are the two things that have really slowed down my testing the past couple days.
1: That's such a great answer. That seems so doable. You know, like, it's not like me. I'd be like, I want to add a geocache section. I want a brand new boost page. Like, these are the things I want. But
0: scope creep.
1: Yeah, it's a lot. But that is actually reasonable and useful. So check those boxes.
0: Well, one thing I noticed is, and this is, I think, probably fairly common, is, you know, you're trying to accomplish one thing or one feature, and then all of a sudden you run into all these other things that you never expected. And all of a sudden, it's this rabbit hole of things you got to solve. That's just maybe how it goes. I don't know.
1: Seems like it. Always does. Technology, mechanical, whatever. It always feels like it's always a rabbit hole of issues.
0: You're thinking of your car. Is that what's happening here?
1: I'm thinking of your car.
0: Oh, yeah, my car's a rabbit hole, that's for sure. More of a pit of despair, I think, is the way to describe it.
1: Well, Mr. CG, thanks for coming on, and thanks for your help. Thanks for participating in our community and contributing value, as you do. We really appreciate it. And it's moments like right now when Brent's traveling. We have something we have, or, you know, everybody's just got things going on. I'm, you know, constantly, consistently distracted by other projects. And it's really great. We're really grateful that things can continue to proceed, that you can, you know, kind of us, we can kind of take a break from being online 24/7 every now and then, and things will continue to progress. People's questions get answered. Work gets done. Tests get built. Like, all that stuff is just so. It makes a difference between us being able to do this and not be able to do this. This new website and all these things, it's a difference between us actually being able to pull it off and not. So thank you so much.
8: Thank you so much for having me. And thank you guys for open sourcing the project and giving us another way to give back to you guys for giving us such great content.
1: Oh, you know, and to that end, I believe a podcaster or two are looking at the project. They're looking at Hugo. They're looking at what they could adapt for their own podcast now. So people have noticed. I don't know if we're gonna see anybody fork. I don't know what's gonna happen, but I heard via the grapevine that a couple of different podcasters are looking at it. So
0: well, that's exciting.
1: Nice work, everyone. I think that's a sign of acknowledgement that we've built something useful, right? Don't you think, like, if people are like seriously thinking about, oh, maybe I should fork this and use it for my podcast network, like, that's something.
0: Yeah, sign of success.
1: Speaking of value for value, I just want to mention, by the time you're hearing this, it's going to be over, but they may have a playback. We'll put a link in the show notes, because on March 30th, which is the day after this comes out, the day before, you know what I mean, I'm doing a webinar with Nick from Fountain FM, one of the co-founders, that's presented by RSS.com. And it's really going to be a chat around value for value, integrating sats, and how podcasters can get started with that. And RSS.com looks like, I think they have a platform that supports value for value now too. So they're, like, you know, getting really competitive with the podcasting 2.0 features, which sounds nice. So we'll have a link in the notes, because they may have a playback or not. But I suppose if you've listened to every episode of this show, you may have a pretty good grasp of what I'm going to say at this point. But if you want, like, not just my take, but others' take, and a kind of a condensed, encapsulated version, that webinar from RSS.com is probably going to be the place for it. You know what I'm saying? Brentley, what do you think? Should we do a little bit of a boosties? You want to do some
0: boosts?
1: Yes,
0: please. I've been itching for it all episode.
1: I really enjoy these boosts, so let's get into it.
9: And now it is time for Le Boost.
1: Always the pickup I'm looking for. And we got a 25,000 sat boost from Anonymous. And they asked if there are safety concerns with not having to register for Linux Fest Northwest. And I gave this some thought, and I'm trying to think what the safety concerns would be. If you're working under the assumption that somebody's there to do harm, I don't know if a registration where you could just give any name you want really changes anything, right? Because you could just walk up and say, you know, my name is Brent Smith. And then you just get a little name badge that says Brent Smith on it, right? Versus just not going through that process. So I'm not sure. What do you think? Do you think it does it have any safety concerns, not having people register at the front desk?
0: I haven't come up with anything. I feel like really it's just a nice thing to have for the organizers to make the best of it and make sure there's enough of, you know, swag or all the things they need to organize. But I'm not sure if safety concerns is one of them. I mean, if say there's a fire, which hopefully there isn't, but say there's a fire, I don't think the numbers will be the thing that determines anything there either. So,
1: and there's other ways to count, right? You can have people at the door that are just clicking a counter as people come through.
0: Right. That's a good way to do it.
1: And honestly, in modern events, another way you can kind of tell, though it's not super accurate, you can overcount, but is unique MAC addresses. and things like that can also, there's ways, right? And the truth is, it's a college campus, and I've been going for 20 years. I think I've gone through registration once, maybe once, ever.
0: People also sort of know who you are.
1: Yeah, I'm a big shot now. Yeah, I'm a big time podcaster now, right? But no, it's just that it's an open campus, right? And so it's easy. You can come in one of the side doors and just bypass. If you don't go through the main entrance, you don't go through the registration area. And they don't stop you. They're not going to like, hey, man, where's your name badge? You know, they just like, nobody does that.
0: Yeah, when I went last time, well, I guess I missed the last time. It's complicated. When I went one time, I did register and I got some like swag and stuff, but there were tons of people who didn't need to register. And like Chris said, there are no gates or anything. It's just, there's a ton of different doors, like main doors to get in from the front, from the back. And yeah, if you're feeling like you want to be a bit more anonymous, then you can totally do that. And I think that's very well accepted at this Linux Fest. So no problem there.
1: Hybrid Sarcasm comes in with 32,703 sats. Woo! Let's hear it.
10: Coming in hot with the boost.
1: That is a hot boost. And it looks like it's a zip code boost for Florida. Apoka? How do you say that? Apoka.
0: I just started playing polka music in my head immediately.
1: It's a polka. It's a polka. I love these zip code boosts. These are fantastic. Thanks, Sarcasm. He says, boosting you from a zip code in Central Florida. Here's an unusual question for Chris. How might you describe your relationship with food? Oh, yeah. I remember I saw this. These are funny, right? Because office hours is every 2 weeks, but I watch the boosts as they come in, and then like they just marinate in my head. Over time, it's interesting. So he writes, how would you describe your relationship with food? I, for one, turn to food for comfort. I have small kids and a job that stresses me out. So my battle of the bulge is a long-standing one. Does the stress of running JB lead to weight gain from comfort food? If so, are you able to find comfort relief from anything else? Loving office hours. Thank you very much. Brent, I kind of want to have you describe your observations with my relationship with food. What kind of eater would you describe me? And be honest, don't hold anything back. It's totally fine.
0: Yeah, I think each of our relationships, this is my preamble. You ready? I think each of our relationships with food is complex. And yours is unique.
1: Well, yours
0: to you.
1: Is, oh man.
0: Well, hey, okay. You'll describe yeah, mine right. In a moment here.
1: All right.
0: And, but I've noticed you like when stress is high, you'll just totally skip meals. You will just sort of like float through and get a bunch of stuff done and take in whatever fluid you need to try to keep on that high. You'll eventually kind of come to a point where you're like, okay, we gotta sort this out. But I've noticed that this is from my perspective. So I've noticed you can go without food for a long time, but I eat like a rabbit, like every hour and a half or something like that. So maybe it's not a fair comparison. But you do really love food. Like it's not because you don't skip meals because food doesn't do anything for you. When you're relaxed, food is a thing you care about. I mean, just look at your grilling skills, right?
1: Yeah. Yeah. It's a real joy. It's something that both the wife and I think both enjoy very much. And, I don't get a lot of time to do it, but when I do get the time, I do deeply enjoy it. I think you're halfway there, Sarcasm. I believe it's the stress. I believe it is the stress. I don't know if it's, I mean, if you're eating a lot of carbs and you're eating a lot of crap and a lot of fats and salts, then yeah, it's the food. But if you're like me, the biggest indulgence that I have is sugar-free energy drinks. I drink way too many of those. And I think that does still mess with my insulin levels and can cause weight retention. But I I had an interesting experience in life where I had just all of a sudden had a lot less stress. And I lost so much weight during that time. I mean, 45 pounds, maybe. I mean, it was really remarkable. I was a different. You could see it in some of my YouTube videos. In my early YouTube vlog attempts, you know, a lot less weight. And then when life got stressful again, a series of events that were really super crazy stressful, and then the whole like negotiating to get the business back and running a business again, I just haven't been able to lose the weight since then. It came back and it sticks, you know, and I would. So like for today, this morning, I had Athletic Greens for breakfast, which is kind of like a powdery quasi protein shake. But instead of protein, it's mostly veggies and stuff. And then right before the show, about an hour and a half before the show, I had two scrambled eggs with some ham and onions in it. And that's it. You know, now it's about 1 o'clock in the afternoon, and that's what I've had today. It's not, I don't really get an opportunity to stress eat. And then the other way is I don't really have the money for it too. So that helps. But, I do take comfort in food, I suppose. I think it's the stress. And so I've been trying to find ways. I'm always thinking about what is it I need to change. And sometimes I can't take action immediately on those things. And sometimes it's things that you can take action on, and it's just trying to come to a balance on that. And then the other thing I think that would do me a lot of good is cutting out sugar, because sometimes in the evenings, like after about 6-7 o'clock, my energy starts to fade. I don't let myself eat after 7:30 generally, but my energy starts to fade. You know, everybody's still awake. The kids are still awake. Everybody still wants to go, go, go. And I'm like ready to pass out. And I can tell that I start convincing myself it's okay to have sugar. I'm really good at that, coming up with these loopholes of why it's okay for Chris to eat this ice cream tonight or have this chocolate tonight, you know, and come up with all these great maths and I'll make up for it tomorrow. And of course, then tomorrow comes and it never happens. So I'd love to know your thoughts more, Hybrid. I'd love to know what you're doing. And I think this is something that we should talk more about as a community, because even those of us who don't necessarily have a lot of weight, we could probably eat and live a little healthier because we probably spend a lot of time in front of the computer. And as I age, it's something I think about that I want to address now in my early 40s rather than battle it in my 50s or 60s. So it's on my mind, and I'd love to hear your thoughts, Sarcasm, and I'd really like to hear everybody else's thoughts too, because it's something I've been giving more and more thought to recently as time goes on, I suppose. We got 5,000 sats from Drew of Doom, our editor.
10: Boost!
1: Which he also gets a cut of. So he's boosting himself when he does that, which I think is fantastic. He also boosted you and me because we all get split.
0: Thanks, Drew.
1: Yeah, when you boost these shows, any show that Drew edits, he gets a split of that boost. So you're contributing directly to Drew's sat stacking. Drew has a suggestion for our PeerTube seeding Python script talking about. And he suggests the name should be Mass Pollinator, you know, playing on the PeerTube seeding.
0: I actually really like that. I thought at first it was some kind of like throwback to the Cottonwood disaster.
1: Oh, no. Or the fact that it's spring is in the air and there is just plant stuff everywhere. I like that. I think Mass Pollinator is a contender, although there's another one that comes in here in a minute that we'll have to weigh it against. Megastrike comes in with 3,000 sats, says the car talk has been great. While stressful, it's very satisfying to fix something mechanical. If you're looking for a good YouTube channel, Raymond Ray's Repairs is awesome. All right. They're not know-how to, how-tos, but him just filming his job. I've learned.

0: That's, I love those. Get me all right, I'm going to go do this. This is a doable task. Mere Mortals comes in with a row of ducks, and they are boosting in to give me a hard time about me calling 9 a.m. early. They say, at least it's not 2 a.m. like it is for me. Are you going to tune in? Oh, that's great. Will it be recorded? Oh, because you want to tune. Oh, I see, Mere Mortals. I see what you just did there. I see. Got me all excited. And then you hit me with the, can I watch it later? Yeah, I think so, but I don't know. I'll find out. I'll update everybody, and I'll link it later on if I can. So keep an eye out for show notes or for a tweet or something. I don't know. And I know you know, Mere Mortals, I gotta tune back in. Now that I switched back over to Podverse, I'm not subscribed to the pod anymore. I'm going to fix that. Go check out the Mere Mortals podcast. Little pluggy there. Gene Bean comes in with a row of ducks. He says, rename the PeerTube Headless Cedar to alder or willow. Their seeds will float on streams to help spread the new area. You can check out this water dispersal section for details. And Gene Bean, you nerd, links us to woodlandtrust.org.uk and talks about the five ways trees spread their seeds.
1: The mass pollinator.
0: Yeah. Yeah. I mean, mass pollinator, I think it kind of actually fits in with that. E-Rock comes in with a row of ducks. He could tell he's frustrated with me. Expansion and compression is physics, Chris. When something is warm, it expands. When it's cool, it contracts. So the lower level of oil in your engine makes perfect sense when it's cold. I'm surprised there isn't a cold and warm level on the dip. Yeah, so, you know, I thought about it after that episode. It was kind of obvious. But what I was expecting is when the engine is hot, the oil being all up in the engine. Right. I would expect it would take like a couple of hours for that oil to come all dripping down into the pan. But maybe, with this, thin oil that they put in these cars, maybe that's just not the case anymore. Maybe just. But, I remember back in the day, like you turn off the engine, you check it and it would read one level. And then you let it sit for 2 hours and it would read like I had more. My wife's car's like that. But yeah, that makes sense. Heat expansion, etc. Marcel comes in with Enterprise Sat 1701. Did you say you use the Nextcloud Recipes app? Do you mean the Nextcloud Cookbook app? I'm a contributor to that app. I thought you would have been using one of those truly flashy options you guys talked about on Self-Hosted from a year or so ago. Marcel, I tried those, and they were too much. The Cookbook app is exactly just enough app. It was perfect. And then you combine it with, there's a couple of really nice apps on Android, and there's a nice app on iOS, just the Nextcloud Cookbook app. But on Android, I'm really liking Nook, N-O-O-K, which is a cookbook client once you have the Nextcloud app installed. And Marcel, I also believe I saw that you contributed to the new Smart Selector or Smart Picker that's in the Nextcloud Hub 4 release. So you are on fire, sir. Well done.
1: You know, Marcel was also here at the meetup in Berlin. So I got to meet Marcel. We talked all about that in the latest Linux Unplugged as well. But Marcel came the furthest of any listener who showed up to the meetup. I mean, we'll see what happens this Friday. But something like 5 hours away. So that is impressive.
0: Oh, man. I'm jealous. I feel like the boosters are kind of like celebrities. I'm like, you got to meet Marcel.
1: I know, eh?
0: That's great. Golden Dragon comes in with a traditional row of ducks and says, great show, guys. And then additional 502 sats to say that perhaps Seed Peer S33DPEER, Seed Peer, would be a cool name. Seed Peer is clever. I don't know about the threes. You're getting kind of fancy there. But Seed Peer is really clever because it tells you what it does in the name. Mass Pollinator's funny, and Seed Peer is obvious, right? And I kind of feel like if we named it Seed Peer, we didn't create it, but if the community member that contributed it named their peer tube reseeder, their headless peer tube reseeder, Seed Peer, I think other people would see that, get it, and use it. We'd probably have other PeerTube users that would want this. We can't be the only people that want to set up headless restream endpoints. You know, when you can go spin up a Linode Nanode for $5 a month all around the world and have this running when we're live, why would people not want to take advantage of that? So I really like Mass Pollinator, but I also really like Seed Peer because it feels self-explanatory, you know? What are your thoughts, Brent?
1: Maybe Mass Pollinator could be like the subtext. Seed Peer, the Mass Pollinator.
0: right? The function that it's performing

0: is a mass poll. It's mass pollinating.
1: Right.
0: Right. Oh, I like that.
1: Bit of a hybrid. Why choose?
0: Why not both?
1: Do you remember back in time? Do you remember when we were trying to find a name for Castablasta? And
0: yes,
1: we're soliciting a bunch of user submissions as well.
0: Yeah. Mm-hmm. Mm-hmm. Yeah. Castablasta is fun. So that's the name for our internal publishing pipeline that we'll soon be doing even more. That's fun because it's a reference to like the very first podcast that we played around with before we launched Jupiter Broadcasting, which is properly wiped off the internet. And if it's not, I'm screwed. Seriously, dude. Seriously. It was a different time. Hal was right comes in with 2,100 sats. This is why I stream sats, because I don't always remember to boost, but I want to support you guys. I hope the streaming of sats is a moral boost for you all. Hal, it absolutely is. So yeah. I go to a different dashboard to see the streamers, and it's always a treat because it gives me a sense of like, I don't know how to describe it. Like you're really there because I can see, I have a dashboard to pull up, and as those sats are coming in, I can see what episode you're listening to. I can see a username if you want to, you know, if you want to put that in the boost or in the thing. And it's really, I don't know. It's like, it's this signal I've never had before. As a creator, you obsess on something for a week before you record it. Then you record it and then it gets edited and it's all this work. It's a whole team's work focused on getting this thing out. And then you just throw it over the wall. And there's not this visceral connection to when you listen to it. And maybe for some, it's in the back of their mind, like, well, maybe they downloaded it, but they're not actually listening. And when you see the SAT streams come in, you're like, there's not only is there people out there listening right now, but they get value from it. They appreciate it. They support us. And I can see that they're listening right now as those SATs come in. I don't know. The boosts and the SAT streaming have made me feel more connected, more just in tune with the community than I've felt in 16 years of doing this. It's like this direct wire. And so we definitely appreciate the SAT stream. Thank you very much, Hal. If you'd like to boost in or support the show, there's a couple ways you can do it. I'd say if you're listening to this show, try a new podcast app. Why not ride the wave? Newpodcastapps.com. Podverse is the GPL cross-platform one. Castomatic gets a lot of love on iOS. And then there's Fountain. Definitely a favorite in the audience because you get to stream. You get sats while you listen to podcasts. They have a cool system where people will buy, there'll be a couple of sponsored clips from time to time. It's very clearly labeled in the feed. And those sponsors buy that placement with sats. And then Fountain uses those sats. They turn it around and stream that to the listeners. And so you get to earn sats, and then you can use those to boost in or just stack. 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So fountain.fm for that. And of course, that's also at newpodcastapps.com. If you don't want to switch your damn podcast app, you like it. I understand. You want to keep it. I get it. I've been there. Maybe you tried one of the new apps. It didn't work out. Totes. Understand. Get Albi. GetAlbi.com. You can top it off inside, or you could just send sats from a different app into Albi because it's an open network. So you can move between apps. No problem. Once you have Albi, you go to the podcast index, look up the old office hours. We'll put a link in the notes because sometimes it's hard to find. I know it. It's a really generic name. And you can boost right there from their webpage. Super easy. Super smooth. Right, Brentley?
1: Oh, yeah.
0: I guess one more mention for that meetup, meetup.com/Jupiter Broadcasting. Now, when we do LUP on Sunday, you're going to be in Berlin? You're going to be...
1: I have, you know me, I schedule my flights around Linux Unplugged. So I will still be here at the Nextcloud office in Berlin.
0: Now, don't forget... I haven't made it official yet, but around the end of April, like the last weekend of April, I want to do a meetup in Olympia here in Washington. So when you get over at Alex's house and you get all wrapped up in projects like I know is going to happen, don't forget, at the end of April, we want to do a little meetup here.
1: All right.
0: Got a couple things for you and I to work on.
1: Ooh. Just
0: keep that in your travel budget. And also, if you're listening to this, this is the first time I've probably mentioned it on air, but I think we're going to do a meetup in Olympia, Washington around the end of April. The weekend that would have typically been Linux Fest, just for folks in the area. I want to get together, and Wes knows a great place, so sounds like it's going to be a must-attend event if you're a local. When we do post it, we'll have it meetup.com/Jupiter Broadcasting. We got a lot more to share, though, but for now, it's time to get out of here. We got stuff to do. It's been, like, an entire amount of time that Brent goes with eating. Oh, yeah, I never mentioned your eating habits, but yeah, he eats frequently. He has a few allergies he'd like to tell you about, and occasionally he'll try meat. but we don't talk about that. All right. That's it, everybody. I got more to do, so I got to wrap it up. Thanks for joining me. Office hours are over. See you next time.

0: Hello, friends, and welcome back to your weekly Linux talk show. My name is Chris.
1: My name is Wes.
2: And my name is Brent.
0: Hello, gentlemen. Well, coming up on the show today, as we prepare physically, mentally, and emotionally for episode 600, we're going to introduce you to what might be our next challenge, if the boys can convince me in this episode, and there might be a way you can join too. Then we're going to round it out with a killer pick, some great boosts, and a bunch more. It's a banger of an episode. Let's make this one really good so that way we can slack off for 600. And let's start by saying time-appropriate greetings to that virtual lug. Hello, Mumble Room. Hello.
3: Hey, Chris. Hey, Wes. And hello, Wes.
4: Hello, guys.
0: Hello. Shout out there to the quiet listening, too. 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
0: Yeah. 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I started with my personal plan, 100 devices. 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But now we've also expanded to have a JB business plan because there's so much we can use it for the back end of JB as well. And it makes all other VPNs seem really old. Like when I hear people are using, like, no disrespect, but when they're using things like OpenVPN and other proprietary point-to-point VPNs, I feel bad for them.
1: It doesn't have to be that painful.
0: It doesn't have to be that way. Tailscale is so much better. Try it for free on 100 devices and up to 3 users. And support the show. 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We're going to keep the housekeeping short this week because we've got a lot of news to dig into. But I do want to mention that we have a lot of details for LUP 600 meetup parties and whatnot. So be sure you stay tuned to after the news so that way we can cover all that, because there's details and logistics and things like that that we don't want you to miss. But let's start with something that is a tantalizing idea, a dream, a passion of the Linux community that seems to never die. And that is a full Linux smartphone. It's called the Librux, and they're promising privacy, security, and freedom. And this is landing, the announcement at least, right around the PinePhone, the original PinePhone, celebrating its 5th birthday. So we got a handful of these devices out there, boys. You know this. You know, like, you got the PinePhones, you got the Librem 5.
1: Right.
0: But, I mean, it's like you could count them on one hand how many true Linux smartphone devices they are. And the Librux Nex is a new smartphone that uses Librux OS, which is based on Debian 13.
1: Huh.
0: And it's got some, I don't know, are you looking, look at the pictures there. I'm curious to know what you think of the design. It's got an interesting design. I wonder if you notice what kind of jumps out at the top of the phone.
1: I did, yeah. It doesn't look especially modern or sleek,
0: no.
1: But it doesn't look bad.
0: No.
1: Kind of like an older iPhone.
0: I imagine these are pre-production designs as well.
1: Right. But it's got all kinds of toggles on the top for Wi-Fi, for LTE probably other things.
0: Yeah. Mic and camera definitely on there. I saw Bluetooth on there. Right. It's got a RK3588S SoC. So that's a pretty
1: Octa-core.
0: Good chip. Yep. 256 gigabytes of eMMC storage built in, then expandable with an SD card. It has a 6.34-inch OLED screen running at a nice 2400 by 1880 resolution with a fingerprint sensor on the back and Corning Gorilla Glass for the screen. And it has a removable...
2: Whoa.
0: Yeah, removable. I'm going to say it again. A removable 5,300 amp hour battery, 32 megapixel rear camera, 13 megapixel front camera. It also has a legitimate LTE modem, they're saying. It's at least one that I think is considered pretty good. The Snapdragon X32, which supports 5G, Wi-Fi, and Bluetooth, and the hardware switches. Brent, could this be, if it's true,
2: if it's true.
0: Real, Could this be a Brent phone?
4: Well, I've been looking for a phone like this for, I was going to say 5 years, but I think it's been more like 10 years. I feel like many of us have, but nothing that's come out has been up to snuff. Now, this sounds very promising. It is, of course, a bunch of promises at this point. So we haven't seen any development devices. Nobody's gotten their hands on it. And it is a crowdfunder. And I know you have a really good experience with how these go, right, Chris? So a lot of this makes me pause a little bit. Although I got to say something in me is tinkling. Because, yeah, I would love a phone like this. If it was, I'm usually typically fine with giving up a few popular features to lean a little closer to my ideals, as you guys know. So I would totally go this way. I would, if this got into production, yeah, you've got me hooked.
1: I think the one question I have, okay, so you make a great point that you're willing to forego a lot of conveniences and sort of quality of life stuff. But what my question is, isn't there still a set of Android or iOS apps that are almost at the essential layer? Maybe not. Maybe you can kind of not, but I'm just thinking like...
0: Maps.
1: Well, maps, or I don't know, is there like a, you know, an banking app you need to register if you're like coming into another country, or instead of having to fill out a paper form, or...
0: Boy, you're right. I have to go app splunking like when I'm traveling quite a bit.
4: Huh. Well, I did read on their website here that they're doing like an Android jail, so you can run some of these apps if you needed to.
1: Okay, see, that would work.
0: So, Wes, for you, I got a question. Imagine this thing... It kind of lives up to what they say here, right? We have to be kind of skeptical here at this point, but let's just go with this for a second. It's using Posh, I believe, that GNOME GTK stuff that Purism and others have worked on, the adaptive GTK. That stuff's in a pretty good place.
1: It doesn't, you know, look bad, I don't
0: think. Apps that you're going to be familiar with. An underlying OS you can tweak to your heart's content. You could run, you know, an Apache server on this thing if you wanted to. Battery life, though, 4 hours. Is that a deal breaker for you when it's removable? By the way, that's not their estimate. I'm just thinking, when you've got this RK3588 SoC and you've got a Snapdragon X32 modem,
1: right,
0: and you've got a Linux OS and a 6.34-inch OLED screen, all of those things are on the higher end of power use. So I think we would have to, and you know, especially if you're on 5G,
1: right,
0: I think you'd have to set your expectations to kind of mid for battery life.
1: Yeah, I suppose, I wonder if they were... If they're going to have good OS level options for like battery saver mode or other sort of power profiles. Because, you know, if I could put it into like background mode for a lot of the day and just like, hey, every couple minutes wake up for notifications and otherwise kind of sleep.
0: Yeah, it doesn't need to be constantly receiving. Yeah, you're right.
1: Especially if I could choose the granularity or switch the mode
0: pretty easily. Every 10 minutes.
1: Yeah.
0: Not constantly. Stop it. That's a great point. That'd be a freaking great OS.
1: It's just like so rare that I need to know.
0: Right now.
1: Yeah.
4: Very true.
0: Yeah. I think the removable battery is such a nice return.
1: Especially if you could get a couple of them, keep some charged in your bag.
0: Right, imagine a travel, like going back to your point about a travel day, like, yes, maybe you couldn't get some of the apps, but you could bring three of the batteries with you. And this could be your entire entertainment device, your media information, you know, like everything. And you could even install Jellyfin on this.
1: You might feel better about, well, maybe not from iOS, but you might feel better about some of the security risks of traveling, too, if you're using a Linux-powered phone.
0: Yeah, perhaps.
4: Chris, you've had, you know, multiple devices in your life for a little while. You were doing the dual phone thing for a bit there. Do you see this being an option in that respect? Like having certain apps on the everyday, always-on phone and having, I don't know, most of your private life on this guy?
1: I was just sort of thinking that, right? Like, especially if you could keep, like, an older... couple gen out Pixel that you just kind of have for like if you need it for one thing, or maybe you take that one when you travel, or
0: yeah, like something that
4: I wouldn't need to do like to the other.
1: I wouldn't need to bring it with me if I'm going over to my friend's house for the night,
0: doesn't,
1: right?
0: Yeah, but it doesn't maybe have all your passwords, doesn't have all your notes, doesn't have all your pictures, all your history,
1: right? Yeah.
0: You know what I was thinking actually is,
1: especially because I already own several old Pixel phones, you know, like I wouldn't have to like get a new phone to be my second phone.
0: I feel like I still haven't landed on the sweet spot for. I'm going to a relative's house, I'm going to a hotel, I'm going to an Airbnb, and I want to take USB-C to HDMI, and I want to put something up on the TV. And because I just I had my 10-year anniversary with the wife a few weeks ago, and we went to a little Airbnb nearby, and I get in there, and of course I didn't bring anything to take control of the TV. It didn't even cross my mind.
1: Yeah.
0: And a little portable phone that maybe I had a C to HDMI adapter that I could, you know, run Kodi on or a Jellyfin front end would be really nice. And I've tried to kind of replicate this with the Fire Stick to not really much success. I don't know. Maybe
1: I like that idea.
0: Maybe yeah. The audience has a device out there that's already perfect for this that they could boost in and tell me about. But I could see the phone doing this. But this is probably going to be, you know, somewhere near $1,000. There's got to be a cheaper way to accomplish what I'm looking to do. But if it was one of many things it provided for me, I could see getting this even if it wasn't my daily driver phone. Potentially. Crowdfunding is the red flag here. We have to kind of see how this goes. They haven't actually built anything as far as we know yet. Maybe prototypes. We don't have any information on battery life or price. We don't even really know when the crowdfunder is going to fully kick off. Like, they haven't even said that yet. You can't even go crowdfunded at this point.
1: You know, I don't know if I've tried HDMI, but the Pixels and those USB-C little docks that have, you know, USB and HDMI on them have been fairly well compatible.
0: Yeah.
1: So if you had the Jellyfin client on your phone connected to your server, you might be able to do it that way. Hmm. I don't know if you want to, but...
0: You know, also in this space is the Mecha Comet. And this one is really out there, where, like, this makes the Librix Next seem reasonable and totally achievable, because this is in a whole other level of what they're trying to do. It's a modular Linux handheld, and it's extensible by slapping on different modules. We've seen these ideas over the past, but my goodness, if this isn't the most slick, elegant version. And the dang thing has two USB-A ports in the side of it, as well as a small Ethernet port.
1: I don't know why, but suddenly I love the idea of a phone with a USB-A port.
0: Heck yeah. And it has these ideas of modules that magnetically snap on and then interface with the device over USB. So they show up to the Linux OS as USB, and they demonstrated this actually functioning at CES.
1: So it's kind of like what Framework does, but just remove the connector.
0: Yes. And so an example of this is you could, where you might have a keyboard, you could slap off the magnetic keyboard and slap on a controller pad for maybe a Game Boy emulator, or maybe a data cable to connect to an external disk. They have, right now, a GPIO, I guess, accessory, you could call it, a gamepad accessory, and a keyboard accessory. But it's just general GPIO stuff. It's all USB, pretty basic, open source, how they make it work. So it's nothing really particularly secretive about it. Anybody could really probably wire up something. It is a Linux OS. They call it the Mechanix OS. It's based on Debian. They say the perk to that is that there's, quote, 60,000 packages in the Debian repo that work out of the box. The Mechanix shell is built in Rust and supports GPU rendering on Wayland.
1: Whoa!
0: Yeah. Built with the tools you already know, and they list Chromium, they list Docker, Go, Qt, Rust, obviously, Node, and others. It is also it's a Kickstarter. It's a crowdfunder. It's a Kickstarter specifically, and it's in the pre-launch mode. It has not technically launched either. They seem to have prototypes, because I watched coverage at CES of like a whole booth of them actually functioning and snapping pads on and whatnot. And they have now videos of that up on their website as well. So this one's way out there, boys.
1: They seem busy. They've got a GitHub link and, you know, those repos are active.
0: This might be better for what I'm thinking of, my kind of device, you know, a portable media server, because you could see snapping on a disk.
1: Well, yeah, this opens it up to a whole other conception than a traditional phone.
4: They do have some use cases here, Chris, that I think will buy you over, too, if you need. Okay. One of them called the Car Whisperer. You can add a CAN or ODB port to the comment and start talking your car or RV.
0: Okay.
4: One here they suggest is build your own tricorder.
0: Well, I was thinking a portable recorder. You know, if you could have a little USB interface that you could snap on to this thing. Because, again, it's just USB with power pins and whatnot. It's pretty straightforward. That could, you know, for events with the recording, like Audacity running on the little screen. Right? That'd you just awesome. Use, or Reaper even?
4: Yeah.
0: You could even use Reaper because it's available on ARM. So this is way out there. I invite you guys to go to the show notes at linuxunplugged.com/599 and check out the link to this thing, because it's the coolest implementation I've ever seen of this idea, of this kind of like Lego kit phone. It's not as modular as like the Motorola stuff we've seen in the past. It's just really that front end spot where a keyboard would go. There is a magnetic mount where things connect, and so you just can swap different stuff on there. And then it's got USB-C on the bottom of the phone. It's got, I mean, in the versions they show on their website, it's got USB-A on the side and an Ethernet port.
1: Seems like you could sell some to just anyone who worked in like a data center or support environment, just with the, you know, USB-A and the Ethernet right there on the side, and having a nice keyboard, physical keyboard.
0: Or like,
1: nice.
0: What about Amazon, right? So you buy these as a standard device, and then you build a custom Snap-on module that's particular to the work case or something like that.
1: Sense, yeah.
0: I don't know, man. I could see it. Again, not sure on pricing. It's a crowdfunder, but these are really interesting ideas. Notable, too, that I think that both of them are running on Debian. I would love to have you boost in and tell us if you're interested in devices like these still, or have you soured on the idea of a Linux device? And are you willing to go far enough to actually put your money on the line and crowdfund one of these?
5: Boost
0: in and tell us, because I'm really interested in the audience's temperature on this. Before we move on, just a couple of quick stories to wrap up on. I thought it was noteworthy that the Linux Foundation has launched the supporters of Chromium-based browsers. Quote, the supporters of Chromium-based browsers will provide the neutral space where industry leaders, academia, developers, and broader open source communities can work together to support projects within the Chromium ecosystem.
1: We've seen some, confusion or maybe some anger in some of the Linux and open source community over this. I think, Brent, you had a take I kind of liked.
4: Well, I have heard a lot of people think, well, what's the deal with Firefox? Like, why are we supporting Chromium-based stuff when we've had Firefox all along? And that's a good question to answer. I don't know who's going to answer it, but it seems like we need one.
0: Well, the argument I've heard is, well, it has a foundation already. It's Mozilla.
1: Well, I think I'd also... Brent, I think you said this, that the Linux Foundation in a way was sort of dealing with the solving for a future where maybe we don't have a Firefox, or, you know, we need a healthy Chromium ecosystem because it's going to be here whether we like it or not.
0: Yeah, but wouldn't the way to solve for that be to support Firefox more?
1: Not if it's doomed, then it's just a waste of money.
0: Oh my God, that's dark. I
1: hope I'm using Firefox right now, to be clear. But
0: am I the only one that just... is cooking a little conspiracy bacon on this one? To me, this seems like...
1: Fry it up.
0: This seems like a hedge that the Justice Department might go through with their threats of separating Chromium off from Google.
1: Ooh, and then, okay, I like that.
4: And then they're positioning themselves to be ready for when that happens. That makes sense.
0: Yes.
4: I'm gonna go with that bacon with you.
0: Wow, that's rare for Brent. All right, thank you. I like that.
1: It wasn't even Canadian bacon.
0: What do you think? You think it could be like them like laying the cards out, or... I guess maybe another metaphor would be like preparing the deck, the seats, and
1: yeah. I think I don't know if that's the only reason or it's a direct response, but I think that and sort of a wider concerns around that, especially as we've seen, you know, more and more in Microsoft. You know, there's just like a lot of companies now tied to this code base, and a lot of to some extent the real economy that relies on it functioning. I think that probably plays a factor, yeah.
0: Short Dom in the live chat also points out Electron's a factor here.
1: True, yeah.
0: You know, even if Chromium never got separated out, like, Electron's such a huge thing now. You'd want to have at least some... Maybe they're hoping to get input or developer influence and build influence over time. I'd love to know.
1: I think the Linux Foundation, for all of its faults, it does seem to do a decent job of being able to, like, help coordinate and provide some funding and centralized, you know, dispatch or whatever for open source projects sometimes. So
0: I feel like I'm missing a wider play.
4: Well, Chris, I see a big old join now button on their website here. Maybe we should do some inside reporting.
0: Maybe the Unplug show should become a supporter of Chromium-based browsers.
1: What if we
0: Chromium
1: make our own Unplug browser and you could just only go to the show pages?
0: That'd be great. That'd be so good. And then I just wanted to wrap up as far as news goes with a shout-out to Wine 10.0.
1: Ooh.
0: Now with native Wayland support and better high DPI support. And I just think this is incredible because the Wine project was started in 1993.
4: Whoa.
1: They just keep going and going and going.
0: And it is so respectable. 2008, which we covered on this show, I think, at least one of our shows, Wine reached 1.0, and that felt like such a huge deal. You know, and now here we are, 10.0 is out. And I think this is also going to make one of my predictions about Proton correct in Linux Unplugged, but we'll see. We'll see.
1: It's also like maybe remind ourselves, the promise of what Wine advertises that it can do seems kind of impossible in practice. You know what I mean? Like, oh yeah, you could write a paper about how you could do that, sure.
0: Right.
1: But you're going to keep up with the changes and make real-world complicated applications work?
0: Sure, sure.
1: Like a game?
0: Yeah.
1: Turns out, yeah.
0: 1Password.com/unplugged. 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
1: All right, well, we are 1 week away as we record from LUP episode 600, and that includes all of the awesome-looking meetups that the community have set up.
0: Oh, yeah. I'm going to go over to colonyevents.com right now. Let's go check them out.
1: Okay, and something that became clear, and thank you to everyone pointing this out, recently we've been experimenting with an earlier live time by 2 hours. But we started doing that just because it kind of was working a little better for a variety of boring reasons. But we'd already planned and set up schedules for the LUP 600 event with, you know, the expectation that the show would be at the time that it's been.
0: For years.
1: For years and years and years.
0: Yeah.
1: So just to be clear, LUP 600, we will be live at the normal time, which is 12 p.m. Pacific here in the Pacific Northwest.
0: 3 p.m. Eastern. So that way you can join the mumble room and listen along and pop in the on-air and give us a little shout. I would recommend showing up early so that way we can sort out mumble issues and audio issues, which we'll no doubt have. And then for the Pacific Northwest meetup, we're not having the meetup at the studio because we realized we couldn't really have a party and do the show at the same time. As awesome as that would be if that were a thing that we could do, that would make for a horrible podcast. So what we're going to do is record the show. And then immediately after, we're going to head over to the point, which is really close to the studio. So we're just going to walk over afterwards about 3 p.m. at our local time. And we have all the details at colonyevents.com. But that also means we can accommodate more people since we're not having it at the studio. So more the merrier. Everybody is welcome to join us next week in person right here in the Pacific Northwest in Smoky Point. Come to the point at 3 p.m. All the details are at colonyevents.com. There's like a whole bunch of events on there now. It's really awesome to see. And ours, for the details, is just the one that's listed as the Pacific Northwest Meetup. We'll put a link to it in the show notes as well. But all of them are listed over at colonyevents.com.
4: There's a couple new meetups here I think I want to do a shout out to. There's a Fosdem meetup that popped up because Fosdem's happening at the exact same time. So I think that's pretty exciting. And also, maybe this is more of a PSA, there's one in Melbourne that's happening, which is pretty awesome, but it seems to be happening March 6th, which, I don't know, my time math is pretty good, but I think that's a little too late to join LUP 600, so folks who are organizing the Melbourne meetup, maybe have a look, make sure you're on the right day.
0: Yeah, although everybody is welcome to continue to use the colonyevents.com service to schedule meetups forever. Just if you want to meet up with other JB listeners in there, and then you could always boost in or write us and have us give us a shout out so people know to go sign up. We are happy to do that. Every time we go to a meetup, literally 100%. I'm not saying 99%, not 99.5. 100% of the time we do meetups. The people there say, oh, we should do more of this. Even if the guys can't come, we should do more of this. And then we leave, and sometimes they do it, but most of the time they just sort of drift apart because we don't leave them with any tooling. But if they said it and we gave them, like, you know, here, go right here, go set up a meetup, I think it would actually continue. It would create some momentum. So I invite everybody out there, continue to use colonyevents.com after this as well, especially as we get close to Linux Fest and Scale and Planet Nix. If you want to make some plans around there, that could be really nice. People could just go there and see what's going on. What are people doing? I say take and run with it. And we're sorry if there's been any confusion around the timing and all of this, especially because for a bit we were thinking about having our meetup here at the studio, but now we've decided to have it at the pub nearby. Oh, and kids are welcome at our meetup. It is a family-friendly venue as well. Okay, boys. You have been slowly trying to convince me that we should do a free BSD challenge on this show.
1: That's right.
0: And you've recently provided some documentation to indicate that now may be the time. So make your case. I will admit I'm on the fence. I think you two are a little bit more pro than I am. I don't know. I think my hesitation is I have been down this path. I've run FreeBSD in production. You know, I've tried it. It has been a bit, but I've tried it. So I feel like this is like something I've done, and you guys are like, let's go do this. And I'm like, yeah, okay, but I've tried that, and it's all right. You know, it's all right, but that's one of the reasons I'm over here, you know, is because I tried that.
4: So you're saying Prospector Chris has been there, done that, and...
0: Prospector Chris knows! Back in his day, you know, he learned a few things.
1: Well, I think you're a curious fellow, first of all.
0: Oh, okay.
1: And, you know, you love seeing community-driven open source. And
0: coming in hot and hard.
1: That is what FreeBSD is. And I think a lot of
0: Going for the soft spot. Immediately.
1: And a lot of other people have seen that recently because 2024 was like a standout year, I think, in terms of like there's just been good investments and donations and improvements.
0: For FreeBSD?
1: Yeah.
0: Oh.
1: Following AMD and FreeBSD Foundation collaborations and the Sovereign Tech Fund making a big investment, the FreeBSD Foundation and Quantum Leap Research have announced a $750,000 USD commitment to improve laptop support. That's one news item, for instance.
0: And specifically, it looks like AMD laptops.
1: Dell, too. AMD, yeah. And Framework.
0: Okay.
1: So I think, okay, maybe we don't have to try it immediately. That's maybe a separate case. But just in general, I think there is more and more reason to think that a couple of years ago FreeBSD take is outdated.
0: Mm.
1: And for that reason alone, we might want to make sure that we're current.
0: I do think that's your best argument. Yeah, I do agree.
1: They're also working on improving their audio stack and maybe creating a graphical installer. Those are big changes.
0: They haven't done that yet.
1: Well, I mean, it's a server OS. And
0: guess it could be fun to not have a graph. That could be fun.
1: GhostBSD continues to be developed as well as like a, you know, desktop focus.
0: That's what I was going to ask you is how much, like, is this like, do we do FreeBSD because that's the big one, or is GhostBSD the direction we should go because it's desktop focused and that could be a fun comparison?
1: Yeah, or maybe you could do a mix. You know, I think running maybe FreeBSD on a desktop or a server would be fine, and then you could do GhostBSD as the desktop component if you wanted to.
0: That's an interesting.
1: But I think
0: idea.
1: It's worth trying to make sure you use it in ways that will test, you know, the areas that are being developed and improvements.
0: You know what? I think that's a good parameter. Is it has to be tried as a server and as a desktop?
1: Yeah, try to get the full sense of like how you would use it if you were maybe going to try to actually replace some Linux.
0: That's fair. Okay. Huh.
1: Plus, they're making a bunch of investments in their build system and security investments and doing audits, and they're working on zero trust builds now.
0: Hmm. Look at them go, huh?
1: Also, reproducible builds. They've got efforts there. I think at one point, at least in 2024, they were talking about maybe integrating Rust. I don't know where that conversation went offhand, but...
0: It'd be interesting to see how ZFS is integrated now that they've had it for so long.
1: Right. Yeah, they've got like very nice boot environment support that you can get going, so we should definitely play with that.
0: And I have become a fan of the centralized config file. And I know that's, I mean, it used to be part of how FreeBSD worked, because a lot of that was just went into one configuration file, which I really liked about FreeBSD back then. Brent, what are your thoughts?
4: Oh, I'm in. Like, I've been BSD curious, I don't know, maybe for even 2 years now. I mean, people have been suggesting it to us for quite a long time. Yes, we do listen to you, don't worry. But also with all these new developments, it feels like, yeah, why wouldn't we give it a shot?
0: Okay. All right. So let's think about some parameters. Got to use it as a server, see what it's like to host something. Like a home lab thing or a production thing.
1: Yeah.
0: I got to try it as a desktop on physical hardware.
1: Ideally, I guess.
0: I'd like to try both, I suppose.
1: Yeah.
0: Okay. What do you think, Brent? Is there anything, any other things that...
4: Well, one question I have is, how long is the challenge?
1: How long did we do the 32-bit?
0: I don't know.
1: Is that a week?
0: And I wonder too, should we delay it so the audience could participate? Like, we shouldn't... Probably. Maybe we shouldn't launch it?
1: Yeah. Well, and also we may want to ask if we have experienced FreeBSD folks.
0: Yeah.
1: I bet they will have some like pointers to things we don't want to miss while trying to check it out and evaluate it.
0: Right.
1: So.
0: Okay. So those are the things that we're going to need to know is like, yeah, basically we're totally noobs to this again because it has been a long time. So what should we know and what should we try? And are you willing to take a challenge with us? I guess boost in or go to linuxunplugged.com/contact and let us know. And I think if we get some good feedback, maybe we just launch it in episode 600 next week. And then 600 will be the week we launch it. And maybe by then we've figured out how long to run it. I kind of think the nice thing about if we launched it, it'd be nice to just end it in 601. It doesn't give us a lot of time, though. We could do an update in 601, maybe. Maybe that's what we do. Maybe we run it for a couple of weeks, and we do a midpoint check in 601 and a conclusion in 602.
1: That could work.
0: Yeah. That gives us a couple of weeks to try both. You know,
1: make sure we have enough time. Mm-hmm. Yeah.
0: Both the server and the desktop stuff. It is nice to see this development happening over there. You know? It's a really great project, and it will be interesting to look back at it now with a Nix lens a bit more than I have in the past. You know,
4: Nix
0: previously,
4: is available on BSD, right?
0: I don't know. I don't think so. No, but what I'm saying is the previous times I tried FreeBSD, I was coming at it from like an Ubuntu user's perspective, which is totally fine, but... I think there's more similarities in the way, you know, you configure Nix in FreeBSD than there would be with FreeBSD and Ubuntu. So there may be less of a culture shock this time. I don't know. I could be totally wrong, but that's my suspicion. Why have you never tried it, Brent?
4: Well, I remember poking around at GhostBSD and even Hello Systems when we did the 32-bit challenge, because those seemed to be some of the only ones that supported the very odd CPU that I had in the machine that was sort of dropped off of my front door. But I think mostly it's just because we've never done a challenge. I don't really have a better excuse than that, to be honest.
0: Well, this will be great. So this will be your first time. I know you've must have run it before, Wes, right?
1: Oh, yeah. I've had a couple FreeBSD servers over the years.
0: We've probably even tried it once or twice on the show years ago.
1: We must have, yeah.
0: This will be, okay. You got me with the I haven't used it in years thing. It has been a really, I mean, it's probably been pre-10. I think FreeBSD 9 was the last time I tried it.
1: Yeah, I even, for a little tiny bit, I was renting a dedicated server.
0: Really?
1: From Hetzner and running FreeBSD on it.
0: Just because you wanted to? Or?
1: Yeah, well, I was trying it and experimenting. I dabbled with it before, and I wanted to get like more of a sense for, you know, really running it. And
0: how did it work?
1: Worked well.
0: Yeah.
1: And, you know, it had like, I think, 4 disks in it, so, you know, I had ZFS going. And I did eventually replace it. I think ultimately at that time it was an Ubuntu box running LexD with a bunch of containers.
0: All right. Well, boost in and let us know if you're in on the FreeBSD challenge and if you have any guidance for us as well, which we can incorporate. And then we'll officially kick it off next week. So you don't have to do anything yet because we're gonna incorporate everybody's feedback, set all the final parameters next week, and then officially launch it.
1: Well, we got to do it because we already got hybrid. Hybrid's in.
0: All right.
1: So, you know, there if you want to be cool like hybrid, join us.
0: Episode 600 is next week. Can you believe it? It feels like a milestone. It feels like a rare one. Not many podcasts get this far. And if you've been on the fence or been meaning to boost, this is your time. We'd love to hear from some first-time boosters and long-time boosters to celebrate episode 600. Maybe we'll even put it on the charts. Wouldn't that be pretty cool? Strike and Fountain tend to be the combo that are the easiest to get started, the least amount of friction. That's why we link them in the show notes. But there's also things like Breeze. That's B-R-E-E-Z. It makes it pretty simple to get going, and you don't need to switch podcast apps. Of course, episode 600 is also a celebration of our members, Jupiter.party to support all the shows, and linuxunplugged.com/membership to support this specific show and get the perks. We would love to hear from you next week. Let's have a blowout. Episode 600 is going to be a special milestone, and we'd love to hear from you. And thank you to everyone for all your support. It's just incredible to be at $5.99 right now. It feels surreal, and I can't wait for 600.
4: Well, that said, we do have some pretty amazing boosts here, and we do have a baller of a baller in Eric the Red.
5: Hey, Rich Lobster!
0: Yes, Mr. Red writes with his 100,000 sats, thank you for all the great shows. During the middle of the night, I started to think about how amazing open source software is. Someday, we'll learn to apply these same community-based efforts to things like energy and investing and be more prosperous.
4: Wow.
0: I hope so. I just updated two NixOS machines that started on 2305 to 2411 with no issues.
1: Nice.
0: That is nice. Also just did the same. I revived the dead Thaleo.
1: Oh, right.
4: And
0: went from 2305 to 2411. I had to change. I had to comment out like the something in there I like about enabling sound. Like you just don't have to do that anymore.
1: Yeah.
0: And that was it. And then it was off to the races. It was really awesome. He says, Brent's comment on not distro hopping since adopting NixOS has been true with me as well. NixOS has been a great desktop operating system.
1: Oh, glad it's working well for you.
0: Yeah, I know. And that's why that take that we covered, where it was like even experienced Linux users shouldn't use it on the desktop, just felt like it really missed it. Really missed it.
1: Yeah, there are a lot of things that it got right, but.
0: And you know what? Like, I also, for many years, was very happy with Arch and Fedora and Ubuntu as my desktops. And so it just depends on what gear works for you. And thank you very much for being our baller user, Eric the Red. We really appreciate you. And you got in before we clicked over to 600. Thank you very much.
1: Turd Ferguson boosts in with 88,222 sats.
6: Turd Ferguson!
1: I was going to write a blog post about how Windows isn't ready for the desktop, but no one would read it.
4: Oh, burn.
1: Coming in hot, sir. Yeah. Coming in hot.
4: I hate building PCs. Well, our dear producer Jeff boosted in two boosts for a total of 28,888 satoshis.
7: That's right, everybody. It's that time of year again. Happy birthday.
4: He says, I find it hard to recommend any particular distro to people these days. It really depends on their backgrounds. Wait, Chris, it's your birthday. Happy birthday, Chris, he says in his second boost here. He says, I wish I could join live today, but I'm busy earning that fiat S-coin. Have you heard of S-coin? So I can buy more sats.
0: Yeah, there you go. You got to mine it somehow, right? Either directly or in the fiat mines. Thank you, producer Jeff. And I agree. Every distro is, it's like a personal recommendation based on their work and what they're doing and what their expectations are on a computer and how they're going to use it, right? It's a personal thing these days. I know it's weird to say that because Windows and macOS are supposed to be one size fits all.
1: But, I mean, right? People have preferred tool brands, so is it that surprising?
0: Oh, you're right. There's so many different, like, electric drills and whatnot. That's a great perspective, Wes. Hybrid Sarcasm comes in with 27,500 sats.
8: He's a good guy.
9: He's a real good guy.
10: No, he's a great guy.
0: Yeah, he is. Who's ready for LUP 600? The Central Florida Orlando Listening Party has secured a location.
4: Nice.
0: Well done. All the deets are at colonyevents.com. Even Mike from Coda Radio has RSVP.
1: Wow.
0: Isn't that great? Isn't that? It's so great.
1: I think Hybrid has more pull than we do.
4: Yeah, sounds like it.
0: All you wanting the remote meetups to be able to join On Air Mumble via LUP 600? Quick shout out to the check-in or something like that. Oh, he wants us to give one. Yeah, and Hybrid's trying it today, too. 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You get the Mumble app installed, and then you get a microphone and you get headphones on. And you get in the quiet listening, or there's like a join queue, actually. And we'll kind of go through and make sure your mic's working, and then we'll bring you in.
4: So I think what you're saying, Chris, is for LUP 600, we'd love to hear from a variety of the listening parties happening. Just a little quick report on what the scene looks like and who's
0: there. And in that case, you know, maybe it's a USB microphone and a pair of headphones if possible. And then, you know, people can come by and or maybe headphones aren't possible. I don't know. But, yeah, that would be perfect. We'll see how it goes. It's definitely an experiment. Thank you, Hybrid. It's always great to hear from you.
1: Wise Papa John boosts in with 22,222 sats.
11: Things are looking up for old McDuck.
1: plus one for the Tuxies. I'm ashamed to admit that I didn't vote in 2024. I was away from podcasts for a few months and I'm just getting caught up. The Tuxies finally convinced me to set up Image, though. What do you guys use for monitoring server stats like CPU and hard drive temps? Unraid has temps in its GUI, but I'd love to pipe that data into somewhere that I'll actually see it. Thanks for all the great work. I plan on messing around with CacheOS and maybe even a little bit of NixOS sometime soon.
0: Oh, wise Papa John, we would love to hear your thoughts on that. And don't ever worry about falling behind and boosting on an old topic. It is good signal for us to know where the audience is at in the listening backlog. So when people boost from an old episode, it's good for us to know where people are at, just from like a content release schedule, so we know what our expectations are. But two, a good topic's always worth talking about. So don't ever feel bad about coming in on something from a previous episode. And I would love to hear your thoughts if you do try Cache or NixOS. The Tuxies, I often hear, have been how people like to finally decide I'm going to go try that thing. So we are working on something, and I'm liking what's cooking. We don't have a full recipe yet for next year's Tuxies, but if it does, if we pull it off, it's going to be different, but hopefully better and at a whole new level, I think, right?
1: Yeah, I think so.
0: Thank you, Wise Papa John.
1: Also, thank you, Papa John. Sent a second boost just to let me know that my split failed, so just thank you for the info. And sorry about that. I will rejuggle some liquidity after I got a chance.
0: Come on, Wes!
1: I'm motivated to fix that.
0: All right.
4: Well, Distro Stu was motivated, sent in 5 boosts for a total of 20,301 sats.
8: You're doing a good job.
4: Per your year-end prediction about a major platform rolling out a declarative system, I think it's coming. I've been playing with some small but interesting projects around this. For example, there's a Meta Pack. There is also Deckman and a Comp Manager. All have different takes on the solution, but I like where they're going. So I'm just checking out Metapack here. It looks like it's a declarative package manager, multi-backend declarative package manager, hence the name. So it allows you to maintain consistent packages across multiple machines, setting up a new system with preferred packages with your preferred package managers. Makes it much easier. So it sounds almost like a meta package manager, which seems
0: I don't know if
4: sense.
0: This quite qualifies, but I'm inclined to want it to, so I'm definitely going to look into it, you know? So
4: it is active. Good. It's been, there's people doing stuff right around there, and it looks like it's been around for at least 2 years.
1: And a quick follow-up to our previous boost, because we totally forgot to actually answer, what do we use to monitor things like CPU and hard drives and temperatures?
0: Yep, we did.
1: Well,
0: net data, obviously.
1: Yeah, net data for a long time, although there's been some troubling developments there recently.
4: Oh?
1: There, you guys on Self-Hosted talked about a great little option that's relatively new with Bezel, right?
0: Yep. I would say the last episode and the episode before that. Really, the episode before that, we get into it, and then we have a brief follow-up at the top of the most recent episode of Self-Hosted. So the last 2 episodes kind of get into this topic. NetData is still probably my favorite, but Bezel is a little bit lighter, a little bit more limited, but also just totally free and open. It isn't trying to go for like a cloud monetization strategy.
1: Depending on like retention needs and scale, you can do like a cloud native thing with the Prometheus agent and Prometheus and Grafana or something like that. Or InfluxDB is totally fine too.
0: This is an area I would love to also take in input from the audience. If there's other cool tools out there, some real cool tools that do this that I don't know about that kind of do the net data thing.
1: There's
0: totally
1: a lot
0: does.
1: Of options.
0: Yeah, I know, but there's got to be some good ones.
1: I am sure the audience has some killer picks in this area.
0: Gene Bean comes in with a row of dicks. I don't get not touching your Nix config. I'm always using new tools and doing new stuff, and therefore I mess with my config a lot. Additionally, I keep most things in Nix because my system isn't reproducible otherwise. As a result, I forget to document something otherwise. Yeah, that's true. That's a good point. That is the nice self-documenting. If I set up via my flag, I won't forget about it. You can check out github.com/genebeans/dots for my commit history, for example. That's cool, Gene. Thank you. I will check that out. I still have not checked my configs.
1: Well, I think I was thinking about this because I saw the boost come in. And I think to some extent we were almost saying, Gene isn't running into the problems that some other folks are seemingly. So we were kind of addressing problems maybe that Gene isn't having to the same extent. And I do touch my config, but it's mostly like accretive in terms of adding a few packages or tweaking an option on, which felt maybe qualitatively different than what, like, the article we were talking about in terms of, like, struggling and fighting with their config. You know, like, actually, like, I'm debugging or something, but, which is very different than just, like, adding a package.
0: I agree. Like, when I was getting the Thaleo going again, and I just, like, commented out the sound stuff, enable sound, like,
1: versus writing a new helper function to set up config for multi-machine or something.
0: But in the last episode, when we talked about when we last touched our configs, I was literally using the last modified date, which is December for me. And I just think I get to a point where a system is pretty set up, and then anything that I add, I either do via Nix shell just to try it out, or a flat pack.
1: Yeah, and you do use Nix shell. And I was going to say, from seeing some of your Nix configs, I would say you have already accumulated a lot. Like, you probably have 95% of the tools you're going to use at all.
0: Yeah, yeah, yeah. I really do. You know, that's the one thing about using it every day for so
1: many
0: years.
1: You're going with, like, the 6 gig everything installed version of Ubuntu.
0: Hey, it's minimal in my own way.
4: But that's also been the promise of a Nix config, was that the things you solved would just pay dividends in the future. So, yeah, you put a bunch of upfront time, but then it gets less and less and less as time moves on. And I've seen that at least to be true in my particular use case.
0: Yeah. I wonder, though, perhaps, I mean, I'm looking at Gene's setup here. You know, I think he's just learning. And as he learns, he's kind of refactoring and building it better. And so that's why he's touching it more frequently, where I've kind of just been like, ah, it's working.
1: Yeah, that makes sense, too. You can be kind of, there's different modes that you end up in.
0: Yeah.
1: And if you're actively developing.
0: Thank you, Gene.
1: I will say, too, something that works okay for me is if I'm going to, like, make a trade-off between, like, I was going to try to manage the Nix, but right now I'm going to just not, is sometimes I'll just leave comments somewhere in my Nix so that they're documented there of, hey, I'm managing this elsewhere.
0: Right.
1: Warning.
0: Yeah.
4: I caught my brother with his Nix config. Like, he was making a few changes, and I was just looking over his shoulder, and there's a bunch of to-do items in his Nix configs. Like, figure this out later. So I think that's a really nice approach, too.
1: Shapiro May, what do you guys think?
0: Yeah.
1: Shapiro May boosts in with 4,321 sats.
9: Well, I'll be dipped.
1: Hello. Talking about NixOS, have you guys checked out Replit.com? It's an online development platform that gives you a virtual machine with pre-installed Nix packages, depending on what language you want, and it's basically an in-browser IDE. Most of their code base is MIT licensed. I've been using it for some years now, and it's a really nice way to dip your toes into Nix. You know, I've tried it a little while ago. I've used it a few times, but I hadn't actually thought about using it with Nix. That's great.
0: Yeah, thank you for the tip. I have to admit, slipped my purvey.
1: Okay, here's a fun question.
0: Okay.
1: Follow-up boost.
0: All right.
1: So about the old to-do list.
0: Yeah.
1: Do you ever have moments when you're in the shower and
0: yes.
1: some situation where you just, like, can't get to your phone or
0: yes.
1: a notepad?
0: Yes.
1: And you remember something you have to do and
0: yes.
1: an idea you really want to capture.
0: Yes.
1: Do you have a solution for that? Shower Linux, please.
0: I've thought about this so many times. So I do sometimes bring my phone into the shower now, and I have kind of above the shower, I put a magnetic mount, and then I just slap the phone up there and it doesn't really get wet. And then if I have to, I can document it. And that's just because I've really lost some good ones. I've lost some real good idea babies, and I do not want to lose any more idea babies. So I do that, but I have thought about the whiteboard thing. I know that's another route people go. Brent, how do you capture your best shower thoughts?
4: Well, I would say the shower is definitely like my sacred think tank. But I've gone full psychopath mode, and I got a permanent waterproof marker, and I just write stuff on the walls. And so if you saw my washroom, it just...
0: Oh, my God. Are you serious? Will you take a picture, please?
4: No, I'm not serious.
0: Oh, my God. That's good, Brent. I love that visual.
4: But I have certainly thought of it because, like, really, if I'm in this, like, deep thinking mode, which happens for me all the time in the shower, I want the simplest solution possible. So even the fact of, like, picking up my phone and having to unlock it with wet hands and then finding the app and then creating a new note that is somehow categorized and then writing the thing is... That's too much friction. So I would love something simple. I've heard of people having just like a stick-on waterproof notepad that they can have in the shower just like to temporarily document it there. And then once you've, I don't know, dry off, you can figure out where else to put it. But I would love to hear some solutions to this because, yeah, they're all just vanishing thoughts unless I can somehow hold on to them, which never happens.
0: It is a real shame. My

0: on your shower wall?
1: I like that. Brad was thinking permanent marker, which I think would be a good idea.
2: But I also don't want it to be permanent, so I don't know.
1: Somewhat Justin came in with 4,004 sats.
3: Fun will now commence.
1: It says he just wanted to say thank you for your mention of Bazite. I picked up an Asus ROG Rally. Oh, that's the machine my son has. On sale, and thanks to the show, I already knew I needed some Linux, and Bazite was a great option. What a perfect match for that laptop.
0: Nice.
1: Those things are really meant for gaming. Good call. The install was fairly easy, according to the benchmarks. It seems to perform better than the default OS, which was Windows.
0: That's great.
2: I'm not surprised.
1: These handhelds are so fun. Excited for the coverage of SteamOS. Oh, man, I'm so excited to see where SteamOS goes, too. When it starts getting distributed, which they've kind of been hinting at, we're going to be all over that.
0: Maybe we could use it to run a server.
1: Of course we're going to try.
0: WebGeek boosts in with 6,444 sats.
4: Why you got to put numbers and letters together? Why can't you just go f*** yourself?
0: Hey guys, when I hear tuxies, I always think of the Oscars. So I'd like to suggest aligning the annual tuxies to occur on the same day as the Oscars.
2: Put our tuxes on and everything?
1: We don't already.
0: Right. This moves them maybe away from the holiday season, but it keeps it a night of celebration and fanfare. Pairing the two adds a layer of fun, spotlighting open source achievements alongside, you know, mainstream culture. Plus, it taps into the shared excitement of awards season.
1: You know, the only flaw here is, it'd actually almost be kind of fun, in a way.
2: It's not a bad idea.
1: To do it the old way one last time. Because the Oscars are on March 2nd.
0: Oh.
1: Yeah. But if we could get, because all we'd have to do, I wonder, could we rejigger the survey a little bit and just do it one last time for fun? Now I almost want to do it. Isn't that weird?
0: What's the cost?
1: What is wrong with me? I want to kill it. And then like, now I want to do it again for fun.
0: Well, because the stakes are different.
1: You're right. I'd almost be willing to do it if people are interested. Just like ironically, almost like the spring tuxies.
0: We'll boost in for 600 and we could.
1: Yeah, we'll figure it out. Let us know if you're interested, because otherwise maybe I'm just being a jackass. It really is a stupid idea. But if there, it is, right? It's the dumbest idea I've had in weeks, isn't it? Don't you think? I think
0: I'd
1: it is.
0: I have to go check the notes.
1: Come on.
2: You've had a lot of ideas this week. So.
1: Both of you. Boy, I've had a bad week apparently.
0: No.
1: Amazing. Outing me right now on the show. Thank you, everybody who boosted in. We really appreciate it. Also, thank you, everybody who streams sats as you listen. 38 of you stream those sats, and collectively, y'all stacked 56,449 sats. And then when you combine that with our boosters, we had 47 people participate in the value for value process for episode 599. And collectively, we stacked 363,195 sats for the show. Thank you, everybody, very much. We have links to Strike and Fountain. Fountain is a new podcast app. You can also listen to our live stream. You can see our pending episodes in there. And there's more features coming to the show soon that'll be available to podcasting 2.0 apps. So there'll be even more reasons to listen to Linux Unplugged in a new podcast app. NewPodcastApps.com for all of them. And thank you, everybody, including our members, who supported episode 599. All right, so for our pick segment this week, we have two picks. We've been really just coming in with the picks hot and heavy recently. There's just so many good apps.
0: It's mostly a pick-based show, and then we do some other segments on the side.
1: I think if anybody skips this, they're missing out, especially the last few weeks. And I think one of you found Oliveton this week.
0: No, it came from a booster last week.
1: Oh. And we wanted to make sure we kind of brought it forward again. So Oliveton is a safe and simple access to predefined shell commands from a web interface. And so picture a interface that would work with big buttons on a mobile device or on your desktop. And you have just things like ping the internet or check dmessage logs, delete old backups, restart a Docker container, just buttons to do stuff.
0: You combine that with a mesh network and bam!
1: Yeah, or, you know, I could see on my tablets, there could be like a little like, hey, wife, I need you to take care of stuff screen. And it brings this up. And there's buttons where she hits a button and it restarts the server.
0: Oh, yeah.
1: You know?
0: I like that.
1: Could this
2: be paired with your Stream Deck, for instance?
1: Could totes. You could totes probably do that. I would like physical buttons, so that could be kind of nice. All right. And then this next pick is OpenTV. And I have really been

0: join ersatz tv, which lets me have a television network inside my home. You create custom live channels using your own local media, and they show up as IPTV streams, and you can have different IPTV players that can pull in like the scheduling data. ersatz also generates scheduling data, so I can see when Seinfeld's playing and Star Trek The Next Generation and Roseanne, and I've got the 1980s Battlestar Galactica on there because it's just great and retro. Like, it is like having your own cable TV network inside your own home. We've talked about it before, and we haven't really mentioned a great way to enjoy this on your desktop.
1: But yeah, I don't want to have to set up Jellyfin just to enjoy.
0: That is, yeah. Or like maybe you could tune VLC into one of the particular streams if you're a maniac. Open TV has been recently rewritten, and they're making a plea for contributions via GitHub, Patreon, PayPal, or crypto. But it is a desktop app that runs on the various desktop operating systems. It gives you a front end to any IPTV system. It doesn't have to be ersatz TV, but that's what I'm using it for.
1: Yeah, this looks pretty sleek.
0: And it is a DVR as well. So it'll import the M3U file and the metadata for the playlist. It'll record while you're watching. It can record multiple streams at once. They have crazy optimized it for super low RAM usage with really fast UI.
1: Okay, well, now I want to try this for me to, like, record my favorite hits from your ersatz stream.
0: Yeah. And, you know, there's also a surprising amount of public IPTV streams.
1: Yeah, that's true.
0: Especially, like, Europe News. Like, there's a lot of European news stations that just make an IPTV stream of their station. There's not as many in the States, but there are a couple. And it's kind of, and there's a couple of public broadcast stations that do it as well. So you don't even have to have any service in particular. But if you have ersatz TV and you want something to watch it and DVR on your desktop, you can use Open TV to sit in front of that. And it's just a really nice app that just plugs in to that whole ecosystem, the M3U file, the XML playlist, as well as then also the backend recording. And then they've optimized it to be super fast and responsive. So it's open-tv. And we'll have links in the show notes over at linuxunplugged.com/599.
1: While we're here, license check. What are our pick licenses today?
0: Oh, you're right. Thank you.
1: I've
0: been trying to add them to the notes. I did not add them to the notes this week.
2: Well, I can report on Olivetin here. Looks like we've got Olivetin is AGPL 3.0.
0: Very, very nice. And OpenTV is GPL 2. So we got some very... very fussy picks for you this week. Very nice. Thank you, Wes. I should have noted that in the notes. I need to have like a checklist of picks now.
1: Yeah, maybe we should add it to the template.
0: Yeah, that is a great idea.
1: I'll do that.
2: Well, it looks like your ersatz TV here is a license I'm not sure about. Zlib license? Have you heard of this one before?
1: Better check the FSF list.
0: I mean, I know Zlib. I like Zlib a lot.
2: It's extremely simple. It's 4 paragraphs, not even.
0: Really?
2: Yeah, huh. Worth looking at. I don't know if this applies, but...
0: I don't know if the SFF would approve.
1: Yeah, see, this is paying dividends already.
0: Mm-hmm, mm-hmm. Remember, we want to hear your thoughts on if you would be willing to crowdfund either the Mecha Comet or the Librux Nex. Have you been sufficiently burned? Or is the dream of a Linux phone still alive in your heart? I genuinely would like to know. And then ultimately, we need your guidance on the FreeBSD challenge. Are you willing to participate? What requirements or rules should we follow that we haven't mentioned in the show already? And any kind of notes or details that we should know as Linux guys that are going to be using FreeBSD for the first time in a long time, or in Brent's case, the very first time? I feel like that's a big thing to bite off. So please let us know. And episode 600 would be a great episode to bring all that in. So we'll try to collate all of that and have it for you and review it before the next episode.
3: 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Same bad time, same bad station.
0: Technically, we're going back to the original time, noon Pacific, 3 p.m. Eastern. So we'll be live at our regular time. And of course, if you're in a podcasting 2.0 app, it'll be in your stream. And well before the show starts, we always open up Mumble. We'll help you troubleshoot your audio issues, you know, making sure everything's working. And you get to listen in on the stream, too.
1: Plus, I don't know, you know, maybe you can't make every live stream. I bet 600 is going to be especially fun.
0: Yeah. Thank you so much for listening to this week's episode. Even if it's not 600, we still had a good time. We hope you did too. And of course, links to what we talked about, they're at /599. Thank you so much, and we'll see you right back here next Tuesday, as in Sunday.

0: Whoa!
1: Some breaking news. That was a news eagle.
2: Yeah, this month Deep End 25 came out, which is a distro we don't really follow that closely, but they are implementing some big steps towards immutability powered by OS Tree.
0: No!
2: And then their own system they're calling Solid.
1: Deep End's going immutable?
2: Yeah, and atomic.
1: Crazy. I gotta look this up. Where is this?
2: You should be able to, it's in the release notes for 25. But yeah, they're mounting the core directories read-only. This is powered by OS Tree, and then they're doing the, like, you know, atomic-style reboot into the new system approach. I don't know if it's, like, for everything, but they're at least starting to adopt it.
1: The Solid, the deep and immutable system, focuses on the stability and security of the system. It provides users with a stable, reliable, and easy-to-maintain experience through the technology such as read-only protection, atomic updates, and snapshot management.
2: Yeah, and it's also got the, like, you know, if it fails to boot, it'll automatically roll back to the previous version.
1: Hmm.
2: It's happening, folks. It's happening.
3: I mean, it's just a better way to compute. Come on.
4: Got back from Chicago the other day and came home, and my monitor, my primary 38-inch ultra-wide monitor, has just decided that it's had enough of life. It's developed vertical lines all the way around the edge, so I've got, like, this vignette effect going on.
1: That stinks, man. And it was, of course, happened just while you're traveling, so who knows? Who knows? Maybe a power surge while you're gone? Probably not. Probably just died. You know, it's because you weren't using it. You neglected it. That's why.
4: Yeah, I think it's just throwing a paddy. You know, the best part is this monitor is 3 years and 2 months old.
1: And let me guess, the warranty expires at 3 years?
4: Of course. Yeah, that's how it works.
1: Amazing. Well, that's too bad. But how was the trip? Good trip?
4: Great trip, yes. We went to DevOps Days in Chicago, and we were at the bottom of the Willis Tower, the Sears Tower, I think is the real name. I don't know what this Willis thing is. We went to the top one day. That was pretty nice. So we got to look out over Lake Superior. Is it Superior? Mm. Well, Lake Michigan. Yeah, it's Michigan, right. Isn't it, up there?
1: Nah. I don't know.
4: One of them, anyway. It's pretty big. So that was fun. But the best part of the trip for me was the fact that we got to do a self-hosted listener meetup.
1: Yeah. And it sounds like it got pretty crazy. Mushrooms got passed around, acid, people got arrested. It went wild.
4: Well, certain things are legal in Chicago. I don't think those particular things are.
1: Okay.
4: No, we had 4, maybe 5 listeners show up. So quite a small crowd, relatively speaking. But it was very short notice. So, you know, you can understand. And one listener in particular brought his entire family, his wife and 4 kids. So we were playing around with his 5-year-old son, who had some nunchucks running around the beer garden that we were in down by the river. It was a fun time.
1: You got to have somebody on defense, you know, somebody watching out, doing security. So that's nice to hear. I love the idea of bringing the whole family in, too. That's get everybody onto the self-hosting bandwagon.
4: Absolutely. His wife looked at me and said, "I know your voice." Like, yeah. Oh, okay. Yeah. Yeah, it really is real. That's very strange.
1: Now, did she have a disappointed look or did she have a pleased look?
4: Oh, yeah. Yeah, no, her eyes conveyed deadness to me.
1: Yeah, yeah. That's not what I pictured, she's thinking. That's not what I pictured.
4: She's picturing Bruce Willis, and here I am.
1: Yeah, yeah, right. I used to get that all the time. That's not what I pictured. I'm not sure how to take that, but it's all right.
4: It's such a good time meeting listeners. One of the chaps that showed up in particular is a graphics effects artist. And he does all sorts of cool stuff for different websites. Like, I won't mention specifics, but you have heard of plenty of the stuff he's worked on. And it was just really humbling to meet some of those people that the phrase, "you never know who's listening," could never be more true.
1: Yeah. Now, well, maybe we'll find out. At Linux Fest. Maybe we can convince everyone to come out. It's happening sooner than later, October 20th through the 22nd, Bellingham, Washington, in the beautiful Pacific Northwest. Dress in layers, though, because it will be October.
4: Did you book your flights yet, Chris?
1: Well, I booked the RV. I'm taking the RV up there.
4: Yeah. Lady Jupes is booked. That's good to know.
1: Yeah, she is booked and ready to go. I don't ask for permission. I ask for forgiveness. And we'll show up, and Friday night we'll be getting everything kind of ready to go. The real thing kicks off Saturday, and then we're on lunch duty Saturday.
4: As we are. JV crew. Yeah, brats to the front of the line, baby.
1: We're going to need some help from the audience, because I was doing the math, Alex, and it's like, okay, well, if the event starts around, I don't know, 9 or 10, and lunch is at like 11:30, we're basically going to have to start prepping at 10 o'clock. So we're not going to be able to spend, we're going to have crew, because we can't have all of the hosts out there cooking for the whole day. So we're going to have to do rotations.
4: And so how many mouths are we feeding here? It's several hundred, right?
1: Yeah, I mean, in the past, Linux Fest was 5,000-ish, but it's been, you know, after COVID and stuff, it's, you got to expect maybe that goes down a few thousand, and then not all of them want to eat lunch on location. Some of them want to go enjoy the town. So, yeah, I'm thinking we roughly estimate feeding 600 people.
4: That's still a lot of people when you actually...
1: It's a lot. It's a lot of burgers, dogs, and pizza.
4: When you think about it, yeah.
1: Yeah.
4: So, if you have any experience in mass manufacturing burgers, we would love to hear from you. Oh, obviously, must say, and you're going to be at Linux Fest Northwest.
1: Right. Yeah, that would be good.
4: No remote work from home here.
1: Yeah. They also have a community sponsorship program that's something they're focusing on this year, and the pricing is pretty reasonable. If you're in the open source community or in the tech community and you want to get your name out there and meet some people from Linux Fest, we'll have a link to their PDF, which has sponsor opportunities ranging from about $3,000 to $750, and gets you quite a bit and gets you name recognition at, I think, one of the best fests in the country.
4: Now, I've been a very, very long time Namecheap customer, probably a decade or more. I remember my first domain I bought from them. Just the name Namecheap sounds kind of sketchy. And I was like, this is totally not the right company to go with. But for some reason, I ignored this. And I went with Namecheap anyway. And I've been with them for, like I say, a decade or more now. Bought dozens of domains through them. And never really given them much of a second thought until this week. I got an email through saying that their .com domain renewals are going to increase by 9%.
1: Mm. And it goes into effect pretty soon, too. It's not like in a year. It's not like in 6 months. It's like next month. It's happening.
4: Yeah, so I guess if you want to lock in the old pricing, you could do a multi-year renewal now, and they'll honor that price right now. But what really kicked me in the teeth about this was that the actual upstream pricing change, so the ICANN pricing price list, is only going up by 7%, and Namecheap are just slapping an extra 2% on top for reasons, which...
1: Inflation.
4: Are not clear to me, to be honest with you.
1: It's domainflation. Yeah, and the thing that makes it a little extra salty is in their blog post where they announce, or in the emails where they announce the price increase, they pretty much put it totally on ICANN. Like, they straight up in there say, look, we didn't like this, but VeriSign oversees the .com domains. They have an agreement with ICANN. When those two companies want to raise the prices, there's nothing we can do, guys. We got to pass it on to you. But then you actually break it down. Yeah, it turns out that the fees aren't really going up that much, and that it actually is their markup that's going up the most.
4: So when they say the price increases are entirely out of Namecheap's control, what they really mean is we're going to rename the company Name Expensive.
1: Yeah. Yeah, not so cheap name. It's still not a horrible price, but where it starts to sting is those renewals, right? Because now you've got a much more expensive renewal. And if, like you and me, you got like a dozen domain names, well, if $16 renewal every year starts to add up when you've got a dozen of them.
4: We aren't all quite as much of domain hoarders as you are, Chris. Let's be fair.
1: Dozen was me putting a low number on it.
4: Oh, I know it was. I know.
1: I'm not really. Other people don't do this. You guys out there don't collect domain names. Like I'm sure I have under 100. It's probably under 100.
4: Okay. So yeah, triple digits is the bar now, is it? Okay. Yeah. I don't even know if I have double digits, so...
1: I want to know. I want the audience to write in and tell us. Boost in and let us know what your domain name count is.
4: Now, they're also raising the prices on .xyz domain names as well. So it's not just the .coms that are affected. I mean, we're talking a couple of dollars, right? You know, a 9% increase on $14 is not the end of the world. And if you're running a website or a business, you know, that's just something you'd write off at tax season or whatever. But I think it's more about the principle of the thing. Like, if you're going to blame ICANN for raising the prices, and then also at that same moment use that as an opportunity to increase your markup, just be honest. Tell us that and say, current market conditions, blah, blah, blah, we need to increase our margin because of inflation or whatever. And right. I think the internet might understand that more than just trying to pull the wool over our eyes.
1: But at least be honest. It would at least be what's really happening there. Now, just as aside, I have noticed over the last year or so, I've kind of stopped using Namecheap, and I reluctantly have transitioned over to using Cloudflare, and I am unfortunately quite happy with their services.
4: Why do you say unfortunately?
1: I really do feel like I have learned this lesson over and over again, not to become too wholly reliant on a singular company.
4: Well, you could always pick up the phone and call your buddy Danica, you know, remember from back in the day, GoDaddy used to.
1: Oh, yeah.
4: Used to sponsor the show. Well, not this one.
1: I still call, but she doesn't answer. I'm not sure why.
4: I did see a lot of comments on Lobsters and Hacker News extolling the virtues of Pork Bun. This is a fairly new registrar that I hadn't heard of. Much before, I think it was a Joe Ressington show, I can't remember which one, where they were talking about Pork Bun and Joe refused to use it because of the silly name, as I remember. and so they are now actually cheaper than Namecheap. So if you're looking for a cheaper registrar that is up and coming, maybe Pork Bun's the place to park your bun.
1: 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I check all of my solar systems using the awesome subnet routing. 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Alex, I got my hands on my $13 voice remote for Home Assistant. It's the Atom Echo Smart Speaker Development Kit, and I've got 2 of them.
4: Oh, yeah, I remember we talked about this briefly. So it's come in now, hasn't it, right? This is a sort of fingernail, thumbnail sort of sized little ESP speaker mic device.
1: Yeah, you would almost think it's like a micro Bluetooth speaker or something. It is really, like you said, very, very small. And it does require constant power. It's got a USB-C port and then a little ESP32 inside this thing. And it's ridiculously cheap at $13 for this entire little box. And it has a push button microphone. So the microphone isn't always listening.
4: It does say you can use it as a Bluetooth speaker. So if you want the worst audio quality Bluetooth speaker ever made, then this might be your bag. But I presume you're going to use this primarily as a microphone and just a, okay, I'm going to do that now type device, right?
1: Yes. So this is the promised land. You know, if you have Home Assistant 2023.5 or later, and if you're a Nebucasa Home Assistant Cloud subscription, or if you set up your own Whisper Piper Assistant pipeline, which I've done both, and you got Wi-Fi and you got Chrome, you got to try this. For $13, it's the most no-brainer recommendation I think we've made on the show, because you get these devices, you plug them in, you fire up Chrome, you go to the guide that they have to set this thing up, you flash it through the website, so you just, it, you know, as long as Chrome can see your USB device, the whole thing is flashed through the website. They rewrite ESP Home on there and set it up. They prompt you for the Wi-Fi details. They ask you if you just want to auto-connect it to your Home Assistant instance. It takes 5 minutes and it's completely done. And then you have a dedicated microphone that's all over the LAN that talks to Home Assistant. And my God, it's fast. I mean, I thought HomeKit was fast. it's I can't even describe it. It's instantaneous, because one of the things they do is they're transcribing as you speak. So if I say turn off kitchen lights, by the time I get to lights, it's almost positive what I'm going to say. So the moment the word lights come off my tongue, the lights are off instantly because it's all happening right there. And the Home Assistant cloud service too is very fast as well, extremely fast. And so what I have is next to my bed now, I have one of these little buttons and I can push it and I can speak into it to turn lights on or off. And one of the nice things about this is because they're so small and they're so cheap, you can put them anywhere. And I have really struggled with HomePods and Echoes and Google Homes when they're next to a white noise machine. I have a physical white noise machine that creates white noise in our bedrooms, and they blast out the microphones, and the microphones cannot parse over that noise. But if you can put it next to your bed with just this little box, you just press a button, it works. It's far enough from the white noise. I can place one right at the entryway, at the doorway. So right as I walk in, I just press in and I tell it, turn on the lights. And it just does. And it's instantaneous.
4: That sounds really nice. I mean, that is kind of the purpose of a white noise machine, though, isn't it? Is to block out all frequencies so that you can't hear them. And if you can't hear them, then neither can Tim Apple. So,
1: yeah. And it works. It does work. But it means, like, you know, the middle of the night when the dog's throwing up and you just want the lights on, you're sitting there yelling at the smart speaker.
4: I love you picked that as an example, because that is one of those moments that you're fast asleep and you are suddenly very, very not fast asleep when you hear that noise.
1: It didn't happen too long ago. And it was like, turn on the lights, damn it. Turn on the lights.
4: Levi.
1: I don't even know what he ate. But the thing that I think is truly, truly fantastic about it is since this show started, I have wanted voice commands that are 100% on LAN, no internet connection required. And it has been the missing piece of my Home Assistant setup for the last few years, and it's finally, finally here. And what I have now is I have, in my default pipeline is actually the Nebucasa transcription because it's so damn good. But then my fallback is the local stuff, and it just takes slightly longer because I'm on an Odroid. I'm not on a really fast machine. But if I were on a more powerful system, it may be even faster than the Nebucasa service. It's finally here, Alex. At $13, you can have them everywhere, and they're private, so there's not really a privacy risk of putting a microphone everywhere.
4: Don't you miss the fact that at least with the lady tubes and stuff, you could ask it to do other useful stuff, like, I don't know, timers and play songs by, I don't know, the Beach Boys or whatever. I don't know what you're into.
1: I wonder if we won't see the Home Assistant community kind of backfill that functionality through Home Assistant add-ons and whatnot.
4: Designing a speaker, though, particularly one design, you know, to match the form factor of something like the HomePod Mini, it's no mean task, no mean feat.
1: But the flip side is you could build your own with huge speakers, fantastic sound, a pro amplifier, right? So you could go the other direction with this as well. And you could do a lot of them so they don't have to be as good as the HomePod, right? With the HomePod, the microphones are so fantastic, you only need a couple of them. But with this, you could have dozens everywhere.
4: So can you do things like multi-room audio through this?
1: If you used it as a media playback device, you could through Home Assistant's media playback, but not by default.
4: Interesting. No. Maybe that's something to explore. You know?
1: If you had it, you know, if you had them hooked up to good speakers, I think it'd be worth exploring. Absolutely. Yeah, I'm going to keep playing with it. The next phase in their development cycle is a wake word. So you can just shout out into the air, computer, activate lights.
4: Yeah.
1: And it'll just do it. Mine's obviously going to be computer from Star Trek, but you could be anything you want. And the other thing that I think is going to be really nice is you combine the always listening with custom phrases, because you can input your own custom phrases to do actions. And you take always listening and custom phrases, and I think you put the echoes in the trash can.
4: I would love it if you, when you say computer, if Patrick Stewart talks back at you. How cool would that be?
1: Yeah. I want make it so engage, you know? All those responses.
4: I used to have an alarm clock as a kid. It was of the Enterprise, and you know, the big saucer on the top. So you got like the engines out the back, and they kind of dangle out the back. You know what I mean? And like the yeah. saucer part separates. Of course, you know this. And the alarm clock as a kid, it used to say to me in Klingon, "Wake up! The Enterprise is under attack. Wake up and do something." And the way you had to fix it to turn the alarm off was actually detach the saucer from the engine.
1: Wow. Yeah.
4: It was like a magnet or something. And
1: that's a pretty cool device. That'd probably sell for a pretty penny today.
4: Probably. Maybe it's in a box in an attic in England somewhere. Who knows? But I'd love to find that thing. I tell you what.
1: Yeah. That's not, I mean, nothing gets the blood pumping like a Klingon attack.
4: Well, this week, my blood did get pumping when I found a couple of really cool app picks. If you're the sort of guy that likes to live in the terminal like I do, I think actually a terminal might be my favorite video game of all time. Then this tool, GoTTY, there'll be a link to it in the show notes, allows you to share your terminal via a web browser.
1: And this is so handy when you're trying to figure something out and a buddy knows how to fix it and you just want to show them what you're doing and things. I mean, I've played with various versions of this, but GoTTY feels like it's a lean, mean implementation.
4: Yeah, the really nice thing is it's available for all platforms. You know, it's available for macOS via Brew. It's just a Go application. So
1: right.
4: if Go runs on the platform, then almost certainly this app will work as well. So what I started doing was pair programming with someone at work and, you know, GoTTY, and then I would bring up Tmux as the process that it was sharing. And if you enable write access with a TACW as part of the command, you can basically give yourself full shell access to this specific node. And then if I just share that node over my telnet with colleague, then we both see what's going on and nobody else on the internet can see what's going on either, without screen shares, without, you know, compression crap, you know, all that stuff. It's really nice.
1: It reminds me, although I don't think it's as nice, but it reminds me of Teammate, which is a similar vein. And I've used that on and off over the years to do like remote troubleshooting and stuff, but I think it's more involved.
4: I used Teammate with our buddy Brent this week.
1: Oh, really? Okay. So you've used it before.
4: But the nice thing about Teammate in particular is it does NAT punching for you. It's a fork of Tmux, and Teammate lets you do instant terminal sharing. So it's the two tools in a very similar vein. One might be right for another use case where the other one isn't. So two very useful terminal sharing applications.
1: 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They're now part of Akamai, the top tier network out there. 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
4: I had one of those weekends where I probably slightly neglected my father duties in lieu of doing website stuff.
1: Right.
4: I completely overhauled the navigation for perfectmediaserver.com this weekend.
1: Aha. Well, it's been a bit. What? It's been about a year, maybe?
4: Well, I launched it on New Year's Eve 2020, or is it New Year's Eve 2021? I don't know. It was the 31st of December 2020.
1: Okay.
4: Whichever New Year's that belongs to, the Eve belongs to, I'm not entirely sure. But yes, it's been a hot minute. And I've updated the site a little bit, you know, a couple of typos, a couple of pull requests, that kind of thing. But nothing quite as major as this. And since release, MKDocs, which is the platform that I based the wiki on top of, has added tons and tons of features. So I've overhauled not only the navigation, but also the main landing page. So when you first load up the site, there's now a very simple grid of four cards that shows you, you know, tech stack,
1: installation, advanced topics, hardware, and of course, the overview.
4: Yeah, that kind of thing. And so my idea was, you know, if you land on this page and you've never heard of Perfect Media Server before, you have a very quick portal into the different areas and topics that are covered in the site. Now, I also took the opportunity to start my journey on writing up NixOS. So there is a whole page in there talking about what my journey with NixOS has been like and the whole Flakes situation. I think we're going to mention Flake Hub in the post show this week. If you're interested in that, you know, make sure you're a subscriber to the party membership and you'll get that post show. But it's been really interesting, you know, doing this stuff a couple of years removed from when I first did it. Do you ever have that thing where as a content creator, you listen back to old episodes and you're like, oh my God, I sound so crap. What was I thinking?
1: Oh yeah. Oh, all the time. I either have that or I go, how did I have that figured out back then? But I don't understand how that works now. Yeah. Both things happen.
4: Yeah, because I will be honest. I was reading a lot of the articles that I'd written and posted on the website thinking, God, that's clunky. Why did you write it that way? I just didn't like it. So I've rewritten huge chunks of the website as well. There's still plenty more to do, particularly in the NixOS land. But since the original publication, I've switched from Ubuntu to Proxmox as my primary instance, and the website doesn't really quite reflect that, and just a bunch of stuff. Now, to talk shop for a second, the Perfect Media Server website has never made any money, and I don't intend for it to make money, to be honest. I've never served ads. I've never really pushed the donations thing that's been in the corner, you know, the buy me a coffee button. I probably had $50, maybe 100 over the duration of that button being there, which is not nothing, of course, but it doesn't pay for the running costs of the website. So now I know from the analytics that many thousands of you find this site useful each month. And I thought, therefore, it only seemed fair that Squidfunk, who is the upstream developer of MKDocs material theme that I'm using to build the site, you know, without that amazing project, I thought it was only fair that he got some support as well to keep building this project. So I've signed up for the MKDocs Material Insiders program, which is $15 a month to contribute that back upstream as part of the GitHub Sponsors program.
1: Oh, okay.
4: Now that gives you access to a bunch of interesting stuff like pre-release features or insider-only features.
1: Nice.
4: One of those is the cards I talked about on the landing page, but another one that used to be insiders only is the brand new blog feature that's been added to MKDocs. So I've put a small link in the show notes to a news and updates section for Perfect Media Server. So anytime I do anything that is relevant or something, you know, like a new interesting case is released or something comes to my attention, I'll post little updates on there. So if you want to throw that in your RSS feed, be my guest.
1: Yeah, that's nice. Get occasional updates when things change.
4: Now, if this website has saved you from buying an Unraid license or something and you're in a financial position to do so, I'd love it if you contribute a few dollars just to pass it back upstream to those, that Squidfunk developer that I talked about. It's not my goal for the site to be profitable. I just would love for it to cover its costs, which it currently doesn't. I just think it's important in this day and age of, you know, centralized knowledge and media sites imploding, Twitter, Reddit, that independent resources of information like this stick around. So
1: yeah,
4: if you agree with me, then get your wallet out, I suppose.
1: It's a nice time, too, to consider it since it's just recently been updated. It's got some new information and it's being expanded in the future. It's a good time to kind of kick in.
4: Now, as part of that, I took the opportunity to fix my GitHub action for deploying to production, which has been broken for approximately forever.
1: Okay.
4: So the idea behind the original GitHub action was when you make a commit to the mainline branch, it will build the site and publish it and push it to my Linode VPS, which is running an Nginx container, which hosts the built static site that MKDocs generates. Now, the new solution, full disclaimer, involves some tail scale, so you can roll your eyes now. Yes, I am a paid corporate shill.
1: Honestly, I kind of would hope that it involves some tail scale.
4: Yeah. So I ended up building a bit of a cursed GitHub action over the weekend, which solved my problem completely. So what this thing does is it brings up a GitHub action runner instance running Ubuntu. From there, that runner connects to my tailnet using a tail scale GitHub action. You feed it your OAuth client ID and secret, and then give your runner a specific tag. So in this case, I tagged that instance as a CI instance. in my Tailscale ACLs, I'm able to limit that node's blast radius, the scope, the things it can connect to using those tags. So at the moment, any other node that I tag as a CI node, that runner can connect to.
1: Oh my gosh.
4: Yeah. If I wanted to, I could say that GitHub runner can only connect to the tag of Alex's basement server.
1: And so it can essentially spin up a totally brand new environment every time, but still get access to your tailnet, and then you restrict it on the ACL side as to what it can actually get access to.
4: Absolutely. And it means it's got full access to everything that your tailnet has for DNS. Also means that you can take advantage of Tailscale SSH. And the really nice thing about that is I only learned this in Chicago, so this is fresh off the mill as far as I'm concerned. And it absolutely blew my mind, is that Tailscale SSH reuses the authentication token that you have to access your tailnet to SSH into the remote host. So what that means, dear listener, is that you don't need to install SSH keys anymore. If you're on your tailnet, you're good. Just let that sink in for a second.
1: It's huge. It's so great not to have to fuss with the keys anymore. I just put it on my tailnet and I got SSH.
4: Yeah, because in the old days, I had to have my private key stored as a GitHub repository secret, and then the SSH user and run it on a specific port so that it was less of an attack vector and blah, blah, blah, blah, blah. Lots of reasons why it was a bad idea to have hard-coded credentials like that. So that now means I'm able to have the runner SSH into my Linode VPS. From there, it changes into the project directory and does a git pull to get the latest changes. Then it does a Docker Compose build, which is just the standard thing I do to build the website. I build the website in a container, and then it spits out through a volume mount the built MKDocs website. Here's where it gets probably a little bit cursed / awesome. The MKDocs material insiders image is a private thing for insiders,
1: Sure. Obviously.
4: So that means you then have to authenticate to GitHub container registry and store extra tokens and just add a bunch of complexity. And I thought, how could I do this more easily? I've got a GitT instance in my basement, don't I? Which is also on my tailnet. Why don't I push the insider's image to the Docker registry built into GitT, which, by the way, not many people know it has that functionality, but it does, and it works, and it's great. And then, from Linode, I can pull that image from my basement to the Linode VPS over Tailscale, do the build, and everything just works.
1: And you avoid the complexity required to otherwise authenticate it.
4: It's one of those moments where the various light bulbs required to connect all those dots together took me most of the weekend. And I was like, holy crap, this is going to completely change the way I do everything.
1: Game changer. Yep, absolutely. That is really, really nice. I mean, and the whole thing is private too, which is really, really slick. And I noticed in there, so you're building your MKDocs inside a container. Is that just so you have like a consistent environment to build the website inside of? Is that why you're doing that?
4: Yeah, I mean, otherwise I'd have to install MKDocs on the VPS.
1: Yeah, and then you're touching the VPS, yeah. Right.
4: Or install it into the GitHub Actions runner environment, which is also a totally valid option. And I could do that up there and then rsync the stuff from the GitHub Actions across to the VPS. I just prefer to do it on the node itself because it has a lot more CPU than the GitHub runners do.
1: Yeah, for sure.
4: And I feel like it's more portable too. Like if it breaks, for example, which it did for the last year and a half, the way I've deployed the updates to the website is just SSH into the node, change to the directory, do a git pull, do a build, and then it deploys to Nginx. So kind of protects me from myself because I know that I will not get to fixing stuff as quickly as perhaps I should sometimes. Yeah. So, I mean, for ages, I used that Appleboy SSH GitHub runner, which is the way that you typically would do remote SSH commands. But this is just completely replaced that for me. And I don't have to store as many secrets in the repos anymore. And it's just really nice. I know. Tailscale. It basically sounds like an advert, everything I just said. But, you know.
1: It works.
4: It's blown my mind. And I hope somebody else finds some utility in what I just said. Now, the very last call to action for you as part of the Perfect Media Server segment today is the case review section. I know a lot of you have computers, and I'm assuming most of them are in cases. So if you have a computer case you've used to put hard drives into and you think it's good, bad, ugly, whatever, I would love it if you would take just 20 minutes out of your day and take a picture and submit a very short 200-ish word case review for perfectmediaserver.com. There aren't very many repositories of that kind of thing online of good media server cases. I'd love it if perfectmediaserver.com was it.
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4: So Philip writes, "Hey guys, I think I remember you mentioning a while ago some custom open source firmware for the Wyze cameras. Is there any update on this or are there any other alternatives? I'm kind of hoping to set up some home surveillance solutions for the first time and I've settled on using Shinobi over something like Blue Iris, but it feels a little odd putting proprietary cameras on an open source monitoring software. Do you know how far the Wyze cameras have come or if there are any other FOSS camera solutions? Besides building my own with a Raspberry Pi, that is."
1: There's definitely it feels like a impedance mismatch where you build this whole open system and then you go buy these proprietary cameras that need to be configured with an app and all of that. There is the Wyze Hacks project that we've covered before on the show, but they haven't released an update for quite a while. They do have their set of cameras that they're compatible with and it helps. And there's projects like Wyze Bridge, which will use the local Wyze proprietary LAN video streaming protocol to capture the Wyze video and then put it into standard feeds. But I honestly cannot recommend the Wyze cameras as serious security cameras.
4: The Wyze Bridge in particular will absolutely destroy your Wi-Fi network because those cameras are streaming all of them all the time, no matter what. Whereas typically they only stream one, maybe two cameras that you've got open on a couple of devices around your house, you know? So just bear that in mind too.
1: I've had a couple of circumstances over the last few years where something odd happened outside of Lady Jupe's and both times the cameras failed to capture it. Like cats walking by, dogs walking by, randos, that stuff never fails to capture. Me, you know, walking up the rig, scratching my butt, it captures that every single time. But two times in the history where some nefarious character was walking around the rig when we were somewhere and the cameras both times screwed up. And I think in part it's because they have budget CPUs and it's because they're Wi-Fi. And I think if you want truly rock solid home monitoring, you're going to want to go wired. And I hate saying that because it's hard for me to run Ethernet, but I think it's the reality, Philip, is you want wired cameras.
4: I mean, the benefit of wired is, you know, most cameras are PoE. So it's only one wire that you've got to run.
1: Yeah.
4: And those things are set it and forget it. I mean, when I first moved into this house, I guess three and a half, four years ago, I put a few cameras up and I haven't really touched them since. Same with that Blue Iris box. I know you said that you've went with Shinobi instead, but my Blue Iris just renewed. I think it was $32 for the next year or so. I use that almost every day. Like if I hear a delivery truck coming, like I just want to know, is it stopping at my house? Or it's just... it's one of those things you just set it and forget it. And it's worth the extra few pennies to run the wires, to buy the slightly better cameras. It's just worth it in the long run.
1: I have gotten by with Wyze cams by having the Wyze Bridge, having a dedicated 2.4 gigahertz just for the Wyze cams. And then I pull the feeds that the Wyze Bridge creates into Home Assistant and I pull them into VLC and on iOS. There is an RTMP, RTSV, RTSP stream viewer app called IPCam. It's so good. It costs money, but it's so, so good. And it works on Apple TV too, which is nice. You can pull up a grid on your Apple TV. And so it works. But I'm telling you, if somebody's been using it for a couple of years, I would invest more than $120 into the entire setup. You get about $120 worth of value out of your security camera system. You can decide if that's a good choice or not. I'd say not, but I do get by.
4: Pick money or reliability.
1: Yeah, you can't.
4: There's two options. Pick one, right?
1: Yes, exactly. All right. We got some great boost messages as well. Thank you, everybody who does write in at selfhosted.show/contact. And then everybody who decides to send a message by boosting. We are experimenting with a new way to fund podcasting, which is a good time to be doing it. And Daja came in with our baller boost with 770,770 sats from Podverse. And they write, I'm a little late, but here's some sevens for Alex.
4: That's a lot of sevens.
1: It was. Odd question. My home lab is pretty janky. I got some containers on ThinkPads. I got some K3 clusters on Pis. I have a 5th-gen i7 box with cross-fired RX 580s for Plex. I use K8s at work a lot, but Proxmox is also appealing. Any suggestions on a good way to unify many machines to maybe have some semblance of node selection, affinity, etc.? Or is it all just a pipe dream?
4: I mean, you already said it. Proxmox is probably the most open-source, freedom-respecting way to go. I'm not going to condone pirating VMware necessarily, but if you know where to look, you can find a license for VMware. And that has some pretty fancy features in it too. But the downside of a VMware type solution, first of all, it's not open source. Second, it is you have to run an app called vCenter, which is typically a 12 to 16 gigabytes worth of memory type application. It's designed to run massive deployments. It's not designed to run your home lab. Sorry, but it's just not.
1: Mm-hmm. And it's Windows only, which might matter to some people. And, you know, I mean, Daja, I don't think there's any shame in that ThinkPad game. Honestly, I would bet we have a good amount of listeners that are running home servers on ThinkPads. You know, you get an old laptop, they're still completely solid. They run Linux like a champ. As long as the hardware is still solid, I don't think there's anything wrong with that.
4: So you know how 2.5 admins, every answer ends up with ZFS?
1: Sure.
4: I think we're going to start turning into being the NixOS show.
1: Yeah.
4: Because I tell you, if you have a centralized build server and you're running libvirt on all of these things, you could then connect in with Vert Manager, I think is the name of the app.
1: Yeah.
4: And connect to that over a remote socket and just manage it all through Nix and push the build remotely. And
1: oh, I love it. I love it.
4: There you go.
1: that's some solid thinking. All right. Morningstar is another baller booster this week. 500,000 sats from Podverse. Hey, Chris and Alex. Found self-hosted a few years back and have been listening ever since. Never missing a week. The show helps me with my grueling commute into New York City since my big tech company job has called me back into the office 3 times a week. Oh,
4: boo.
1: Man, I bet that is a slog of a drive. I'm glad we could be there for you. He goes on, I know things are tough for everyone right now, and I wanted to give you guys a boost to hit your goal all at once. Your show is a refuge from the commuter life for me, and I'm sure plenty of others. Keep up the great work, and we'll keep listening. Thank you, Morningstar.
4: It really is lovely getting boosts like that, because there was a time in my life where that was me, where I was the one commuting, listening to you in particular, and Tech Snap days where you and Alan talked for hours about Heartbleed and who knows what else, you know? So,
1: oh yeah, absolutely. I mean, it was one of my inspirations for getting into podcasting too, was early on in my tech career, I did a lot of driving to clients in tech. I spent hours commuting. It's like, there's just not enough.
4: Just imagine what else you could accomplish with that time. Huh?
1: Well, that was it, kind of. The audiobooks and podcasting were like a way for me to semi-productively spend that time.
4: Yeah. Yeah, it's true. It's true. Well, thanks for writing in, Morningstar. Appreciate that.
1: Yes, thank you, Morningstar. Ross also came in with 500,000 sats using Podverse. Love the show. I'm here for more hot IoT talk and low-power home servers. I do like that. And my IoT gear was running hot, you know. I hadn't really pushed the Odroid through high summer heats yet, where the booth is like 95 degrees and whatnot, and it survived flawlessly. Not a single complaint. I didn't even notice any CPU throttling. Maybe it happened. Didn't even notice. Very happy. The Odroid survived the heat.
4: Fantastic. Glad to hear it.
1: Nev comes in with 43,311 sats using Podverse. That's a zip code for the highest natural peak in the state of Ohio. I can say that for my BetterFS RAID 6 array of 7 disks, it's been running fine for about 3 months now using weekly scrub tasks and balances. Weekly, huh? Wow, I definitely don't do that. He goes on to say, I wonder if I'm being too aggressive. I backup regularly, and I do test to make sure the backups work. I think more home labbers should give it a look if they have a spare machine and maybe help contribute feedback. The ButterFS devs could probably use the help. Well, I believe 43,311 works out to be Belfonte, Ohio. So hello, Belfonte. I know you don't necessarily agree, Alex, but I also feel like everyone should experiment with ButterFS. Maybe don't put your most important stuff on there. You know, here's my take. If you can't afford to put your root file system on ButterFS, you're doing it wrong. You should be able to lose your root file system and be fine.
4: Totally agree with that one. Yeah, yeah. I was expecting to need to go and get a glass of milk to deal with the spicy take I was about to get, you know, but...
1: I'm not saying put your most valuable data on there, right? I'm not saying your pictures or your home, you know, media collection or whatever. Keep that on ZFS, because why not? ZFS is fantastic. There's fantastic, nothing really to complain about. But on the root file system, play around with ButterFS. I challenge you, dear listener, play around.
4: Whenever I hear anybody talk about imaging entire computers that works in tech, like I can kind of understand it for a family member, sort of.
1: Yeah.
4: But if it's your laptop, if this laptop that I have next to me, I'm using to record this show, went pop tomorrow, there is nothing on here that isn't already synced elsewhere that I actually care about. Maybe something in my downloads folder I might miss that, for example. But for the most part, it's all cloud-based. It's all synced over Sync Thing or Nextcloud or whatever else. It's on my NAS, you know. So I always think whenever I hear someone talk about backing up entire systems, that you're kind of holding it wrong, you know, to quote Steve Jobs.
1: Yeah, I tend to agree too. It's, in fact, I don't want to restore the old system because it's likely several months behind.
4: Exactly. Are you backing up your cache directory? When are you ever going to want that back? Like, yeah. Presumably the entire reason you wiped your home directory or the rest of the system is because something in your .cache directory has gone screwy on you. So, yeah, I find it very unlikely you want something like that back again.
1: Yeah. Maybe for a family member's computer that you're doing tech support for or something like that. That's where I can see it making some sense. But yeah, I'd like to know if we got Belfonte, Ohio right. Let us know. VT52 comes in with 24,576 sats. He sent us in some information about NixOS in permanence mode. And he also writes that while he was waiting for the next episode to drop, he listened to some other podcasts that cover self-hosting. They were, quote, so, quote, good that he felt the need to come back and show some extra love. You guys consistently hit that sweet spot of concise, engaging, and non-judgmental. Thank you very much. We appreciate that, VT.
4: God, those other guys are a bunch of jerks, aren't they?
1: Those guys, right? Yeah. Yeah. Especially those Coda Radio guys. Watch out for them. A couple of jerks over there, Coda Radio.
4: Yeah. God. Robes and everything. They're like Jeff Bridges over there. It's ridiculous. So what's interesting about NixOS impermanence is it basically wipes your system every time you reboot. So it's really a true test of the last commenter's opinion of backing up and stuff like that and making sure that everything that you have that needs to be persistent is stored in a persistent-friendly manner. So
1: it sort of forces your hand to treat the machine like a cattle instead of a pet, right? You really got to make sure that every time you reboot that thing, you've accounted for everything because it's gone.
4: I could see that being really useful on like a cloud VPS or something where that, you know, it's a little more publicly accessible than the thing in my basement, although these days probably not much, you know, with the internet being what it is. You know, something like that that is running public-facing services where the attack surface is perhaps slightly higher. But be curious to know, though, what your use cases for a fully impermanent system are beyond just a technical exercise.
1: Our last couple of boosts to round us out. Paul J comes in with Aroa Grandpa Dux, 22,222 sats. I put Tailscale on some devices that were shipped all around.

0: suggest, if possible, you created a second tailnet where you are the controller. There's no reason why you couldn't create another one. You know, 3 users and 100 devices are free. So unless this is a work scenario, then maybe it's not possible, but that's probably what I would do there. Now, I would say about the error messages and the things scrolling off the screen too quickly, I was in a chat with a couple of the engineers this week having that exact same conversation. So we're aware of it, and there are going to be changes in that area. I can't promise anything at all.
1: I do think if you could get access to the command line and you type tail scale status, it would reprint the authentication URL again. So you wouldn't necessarily have to retrieve it from the console output.
0: The other thing you could do is set these things up with auth keys, so that you just have a script that runs every time the node reboots and uses the auth key to authenticate with your centralized tail scale server. The other thing is, if the operating system supports cloud init, you could put that authentication key in there as well.
1: Hmm. Been hearing more and more about Narrowlink, but I don't have any hands-on. With Nebula, I do. It's a more manual process. What I've decided to do, I guess I'll just speak to my use case. I've got 2 machines that I've just set not to expire. All my other machines, they routinely expire, but I've made exception for 2 of my machines to just never expire the key. And you can do that in the tail scale dashboard, but you got to be able to have those permissions. And I think that's probably the way to go for certain things. And then our last boost, we really want to get to all of them, but for time, we do focus on a handful. But then what we do is we share all of the boosts with everybody on the team in our group messaging, and then we also enshrine them all in the doc. So thank you, everybody who boosts, and we'll get to the totals in a moment. Marcel comes in with our last boost for this episode, 22,222 sats, a row of McDucks. Marcel says, thanks for the show. Do you have any recommendations on personal finance or budgeting apps? I'm using Actual, but I don't love it. I'd appreciate some suggestions. Alex, I remember you mentioned an invoice generator a while ago. I would love some more details on exactly what that does or doesn't do for you. Thanks.
0: I think the invoice generator in question is probably Invoice Ninja. I've used that for the last 3, 4, 5 years or so to send various invoices to different folks, and it just gets on with the job. I don't really keep it very updated because I think there was a big major update a year or so ago, and it broke a lot of stuff for me, and I just left it. I mean, I use it a couple of times a month. It's not worth a huge amount of effort for me to keep it up to date. It's not publicly exposed, etc., etc. But so far as personal finance and budgeting apps go, no, not really. There's plenty of options. Firefly, I think, comes to mind. I've tried a few, but honestly, even the hosted services that there are all kind of stink. They all kind of suck. They've got to integrate with your bank account to be of any use. Otherwise, you've got to enter every single transaction manually. And I don't know about you, but I ain't got time for that.
1: Yeah.
0: It's just an area of self-hosting, just an area of software in general that just doesn't seem to be a huge amount of demand for. So the software that's out there kind of stinks.
1: I'll tell you, it's really easy. I don't know why you guys didn't think of this. All you got to do is make so much money that it doesn't matter what your finances are. That's the solution. What's the problem? What's the
0: big deal? It's certainly a solution, yes.
1: Yeah, Firefly is the one that I think probably gets the most mentions in our community. So I'll toss a link to that. It seems to be also the one that just has the biggest network effect and highest range of compatibility. But this is an area we could use some suggestions.
0: What I would say as well is that the Awesome Self-Hosted list this week had a brand new coat of paint. So they've got a brand new website, awesome-selfhosted.net. It has search at last. So if you want to go and look at something a bit more engaging than just a GitHub README page with a bunch of links, maybe the finance section on there will have something for you.
1: Great idea. I got to check that out. I read about the update, but I have not seen it since then. The search sounds nice. Thank you, everybody who boosted in. We had 20 boosters, thousands and thousands and thousands of downloads. We had 20 people who boosted, 23 boosters in, or 23 boosts in total. And get this, 1.9 million sats. It's unbelievable. We almost hit 2 million sats on this episode. We really, really appreciate the support. Everybody who boosts in, we're really trying to build something here that could be a future that is not directly attached to sponsors or maybe some new thing. It's all coming together right now, and it's big part of it is your support. If you want to boost in, you got a couple of avenues. If you really like your podcast app, you know, you're not feeling podcast app curious. I understand. Not all of us do. Just get Albi, getalbi.com. You top that off with some sats either directly. They got a couple of options in the app now. Or what I do, I use the Cash App. I like the Cash App a lot. And then I just send the sats

0: 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And you can also support us by becoming a member. It's like the foundation of the show. 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
1: And don't forget, meetup.com/JupiterBroadcasting. Keep an eye on that page for any last-minute events that pop up. You know, Chicago is a great example. All Things Open is coming up just the week before Linux Fest Northwest, and I'm fairly certain that I'll do something in Raleigh around that sort of time. So keep an eye on that page. There is a Spokane meetup that I saw.
0: Coming up. Yep, coming up soon, in like the 16th of September. Although only like one or two people have signed up as we record, although, you know, with our schedule, maybe by the time this comes out, more people have. So I don't know. We'll see. We'll see. I'll head out there, and maybe I'll just be drinking beer by myself at the Iron Goat. Spokane, September 16th.
1: Well, worse things have happened at sea, huh?
0: Yeah, at least there's beer.
1: As you well know, selfhosted.show/contact is the place to go to get in touch with us. And you can find me over at alex.ktz.me.
0: And come say hi in the Matrix. 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I'm Chris Elias on there.
1: As always, thanks for listening, everybody. That was selfhosted.show/104.
0: It's office hours with me, Chris. Hello, everyone. Welcome back into the office. Yes, the door is officially open again. And look who's taking the best seat in the house. It's Brentley. Hey, Brent.
2: Well, hello. Jeez, this place has really changed since the last time we did this.
0: Yeah, I went for a new theme, you know, real modern looking.
2: It's a bit too much mauve for me, though.
0: Oh, I got a great deal on eBay. Just eventually, I think that cat pee smell will get out, but probably makes you feel at home, I imagine.
2: Hey, now.
0: Hey, guess what? We're back. Office Hours is now a full podcasting 2.0 feed. It's official, it's real, and it's the first show on Jupiter Broadcasting to achieve this milestone. And it was made possible by our boosters, by our members. Really, seriously, it absolutely was made possible by your support, because we hit pause for a moment and we re-architected some of the back end, which we covered on Pocket 1 and Pocket 2. But I just wanted to take a second and say thank you, because with that time, the show will now have cloud chapters. Some of those chapters will also have special art, so check your podcast player from time to time. It's the first show to officially have transcripts with each release. And for the very first time, we're going to attempt in the show the time value splits, which we'll have more information and a little deets about that soon. But also, the show is being distributed over IPFS podcasting, which is amazing, and a special shout out to everybody out there who's contacted me and said, hey, I've set up a node and I'm pinning Office Hours. We really appreciate that. Thank you, everybody out there. You get a special bell. That's for you, for helping support and distribute the Office Hours podcast. And please, more, consider joining, because I have a lot more work to do. But Brent, you know, it's one of those things where we mentioned on the shows, we didn't even really make a direct call. Maybe we suggested it. I don't know. But I've heard from several people that after listening to, I think, Pocket One, went out and spun up their own IPFS podcasting nodes.
2: You know, I say this often. You can hear me saying it quite often, but we've got the best audience. Our listeners are just, they're the sweetest.
0: And maybe they want to make a little money, because speaking of the podcasting 2.0 apps, Podverse has put out a $1,200 bounty for completed Android Auto support for Podverse. They have a GitHub repo, I believe, for Android Auto with a note pinned regarding this bounty. This is a big one, $1,200 for helping out an open source project at Android Auto support.
2: Well, I would imagine if someone went for this, they could, eventually just get to be a bigger part of the project. So it might be kind of a neat opportunity as well to sink your teeth into something you know, and then maybe, I don't know, be part of a really cool team.
0: So you're back, but for how long, right? Are you're going back to Berlin in a couple of weeks, I think?
2: I am, yeah. Is it checking calendar. Is it 2 weeks? I think it's 2 weeks, yeah. Which makes me kind of realize that my life is a bit insane. Help.
3: You know, I don't really understand how you manage it. You might as well just stay over there at this point.
2: You know,
3: you should move in.
2: It's the kind of rhythm where I feel like just as I get home and I remember what I'm supposed to be doing here and I get back into the rhythms, it's like, oh, time to go. And that's exactly where I am. That's how I feel. It's both very exciting and mildly awful.
3: Well, Brent's travel strugs are your wins, audience, because he is hosting another meetup on Friday, September 8th at the Nextcloud offices. These have been pretty popular.
2: They've been really fun. I, you know, it's always nice to see old faces. I can say that now because it's been many months since I've met some of these wonderful folks, but always like 50% are new people. And I think that's really great. I tried specifically with this one to plan it a little bit ahead. So hopefully some people are able to travel from areas that maybe were a bit more challenging with some of the, you know, lesser heads up that we've been giving in the last little bit. So I'm very much looking forward to meeting some folks, and I'm going to try to come up with something special for this one. We shall see. I don't want to spill the beans yet because I just want to make sure that it's actually going to happen, but
3: right.
2: I'm trying.
3: Things are moving behind the scenes, it sounds like.
2: Behind the scenes.
3: Machinations, as it were. I don't know. I have a meetup as well. I don't think it's going to happen.
2: What?
3: I think we've had like two people sign up.
2: Oh, no.
3: Yeah. Yeah. Maybe it's too close to Linux Fest. Maybe I waited too long. I promised the Spokane group in Eastern Washington in the Idaho area. I promised a year or two ago that we'd try to do a meetup. And then, you know, the last couple of years have been crazy. So I was trying to do a make good Saturday, September 16th at Iron Goat Brewing at 1 p.m. But yeah. It's like JB people and an audience member or two.
2: I see. I'm included on that list, which I think I'm in Berlin at the time. So maybe I should remove myself.
3: Yeah. Yeah. So it's not even. Yeah. It's even less than what's on there right now.
2: I wish I could go, though. I've heard so many great things about Spokane, and I've only driven through and never, you know, spent some time there. So I was really looking forward to this for the last couple of years, and here I am going to miss it.
3: Maybe the wildfires are throwing people for a loop, you know, and they don't.
2: You blaming me again?
3: No, Spokane has its own fires.
2: Oh, they have the ability of having fires.
3: Oh, yeah, they okay. can do.
2: Sorry,
3: they
2: Spokane.
3: Can do that too. Yeah, they're pretty good at it sometimes.
2: Is it Smokane now?
3: I'm sure they've never heard that before.
2: Oh,
3: we'll see. I'll leave it up on the meetup page. If we start getting some bites, I'll go for it. Otherwise,
2: how many people? How many people you need?
3: Not many. I mean, I'd go out there for a handful,
2: all
3: you
2: right.
3: know, a dozen or so.
2: All right.
3: I'd love to see. I know we have a lot of people in the area just from how many folks had reached out in the past. But, you know, you go where the audience leads you. And honestly, maybe it's just people figure I'm going to make the trek for Linux Fest. That's good enough. And I would rather if they could only come to one, they come to Linux Fest.
2: I will agree with that.
3: Yeah. Yeah. It's going to be a lot of work. We're going to be on cooking duty on Saturday. We're going to try to feed the fest. And, you know, we don't even really know how many people are going to show up and how many people are going to want a lunch cooked by us.
2: Yeah,
3: and
2: I mean, we have a lot of experience with doing that in the past, but because of the hiatus and stuff, yeah, you're right. There might be too many brats.
3: I don't even know how to find the barbecue big enough to cook for like 500-600 people. That's my estimation. It's like, you know, maybe we'll get a couple thousand because the peak used to be like 5,000.
2: This is a big deal, Chris. Are we ready for this? Like, I don't know if we have the means of...
3: No, no, no. We're going to need some cook crew. We're going to need the audience to help us with the cooking. People run the, you know, we're going to have to make essentially a manufacturing pipeline of food. And we're going to need people to run that manufacturing pipeline of food. And, you know, I'm such an idiot too, because so, you know, let's say lunch runs 11:30 to 1. Well, we're going to have to start getting set up around 10. I think the fest opens like at 9.
2: Chris.
3: So like we're there for like the first hour and then I got to go start making lunch.
2: Oh, man.
3: And so I'm going to have to like not be there for some of it because I have to be at the booth and on the live stream. So we're going to need some people to do some of the cooking, but I'm going to have to do some of it too. Obviously I can't do not. I just don't know.
2: We're going to start a new thing like the parking lot track.
3: It's my own fault. It's because when we did do our little community feed and we fed like 300 people, it was such a huge hit. It became like something everybody talked about in the fest organization. And so now it's like Jupiter Broadcasting is known for feeding people.
2: Oh, man. Yeah. If you want to win people's hearts, it's through food. And you've definitely succeeded there.
3: Maybe we'll just before somebody gets their burger or their dog or something, they'll have to download an episode.
2: It's a fair trade.
3: Right? Yeah, I thought so.
2: Or sat sausages or something.
3: So if the meetup doesn't work out, it's okay because I got plenty of other things to worry about. However, I really would love to get out there, see some folks. It's been far too long. And maybe some folks can't make it to Linux Fest, but they could make it to the meetup. So details at meetup.com/Jupiter Broadcasting. So let's get into some pretty new developments in podcasting 2.0 and something that's taken off in a phenomenal way since our last proper episode. So it really hasn't been that long, but it's been long enough for this thing to become a phenomenon. And I've been reflecting on why, and I might have a couple of insights or two. And through this process, I've actually gotten some really interesting insights into the music industry as well. I've been watching a new type of podcast blossom in the middle of what has otherwise been an ad winter, and we've seen more podcasts shutting down. We've seen podcast economic models that have completely collapsed. We've seen pod fading since the pandemic where everybody fired up a podcast. And kind of almost seemingly out of nowhere, an entirely new genre of podcast has been created. And the end result is that music artists are making more money from a single podcast than they ever made in their entire lifetime contract with having their tracks on Spotify or Bandcamp or other places. It's amazing. And I started watching this with one artist and then another artist and now a third artist who have made more revenue through a value for value enabled music feed than they ever did from the commercial streaming platforms. And we've seen a multitude now of music focused podcasts that can legally play music from the artist in their podcast without having to go through a Spotify contract or without having to get some sort of general license that isn't even really available to podcasters. It's only available to radio stations. So your podcast has to be produced by a radio station. Podcasters didn't have access to this music. And now the middleman has been completely cut out. And when you cut them out, the artist makes significantly more revenue. Even if overall the numbers, we're talking here like $1,000. But if they've only ever made $70 from Spotify over the lifetime of their Spotify contract, making $1,000 from a single track from one podcast is kind of a life-changing event. And so we're seeing Wavlake, WAV Lake, and LN Beats, and other directories that are launching that feature independent music that is value for value boost enabled. And then podcasters are using this with a new podcasting 2.0 spec called the value time split to send the boost amounts that are sent while the song is playing during the podcast directly to the artist. So let me back up and explain what I'm talking about here. There is a new specification for podcasting 2.0 that can be put in the value block that says during this runtime to this end time, send the boost amounts at this percent of split, whatever the podcaster determines, at this percentage. Some people are doing 100%. Some are doing 95%, so that way they can still see the messages. But redirect the boosts that come in from this runtime to this runtime. Redirect them to this Lightning address or to these separate splits. It's essentially redirecting the splits for a period of time during the song. What that enables is the ability for a podcaster to feature an artist song, an independent artist song, and during the runtime of that song, if you boost into the podcast, the artist receives those sats. And it's taking off like crazy right now. And I got a couple of podcasts I want to recommend, Brentley, and I know you know which ones I'm about to talk about, so you can make a disclaimer. They're a little crazy. They're a little out there.
2: Bring it on.
3: All right. All right. So one that I think is just outrageously unique. I've been doing this for 18 years. I've never seen a podcast this unique in my life. It's called Behind the Schemes. And these guys managed to put together the most low-key, easy listen I think I've ever heard. And somehow they make tarot card readings seem totally normal and appropriate in the card or in the show while they're reading tarot cards. And they'll integrate music and do the value time split. And something else they do in their production, which is very clever, is they publish their pre and post show separately from the main show in the feed. And the pre and post shows are just full of music. And every song they feature is in that value time split and gets a boost. And so they'll play, you know, an hour's worth of music, and every track, the splits are getting redirected to those artists. And it's just, they're hanging out on their stream, they're playing music, they're releasing it in an RSS feed. They're playing the tracks, the artists are getting the sats. It's pretty neat. And it's a way out there show, but it's like nothing else. It's such a great listen, especially if if you're slightly inebriated, I suppose, because I suspect sometimes the hosts are.
2: It sounds like a good time, though. This one's a little hard to find, so I'm sure we'll link it up. But
3: yes,
2: but you gave me a little taste of one of their intros, which was lengthy, but not a moment of it was lame. You know, it was like the entire thing was an experience, like a roller coaster ride of just, it was wonderful. So I would highly recommend
3: phenomenal production over there. I mean, just the work. I know the kind of work they're putting into that show, and it's amazing. Everything from the artwork to the way they compose the show to the clips and the intros. They make it seem really easy, but they're doing a fantastic job. Another one that falls into that category is The Podfather has a brand new music genre podcast called The Boostagram Ball, and it's very much Adam's vibe, and I love it. He's got 4 episodes out now. It's the same dealio. You know, this one's more of just a pure music show, whereas Behind the Schemes is kind of a variety show. It starts with music. You know, Adam transitions through a few songs, reads a few boosts from time to time, but it's really focused on the music. So if it's like an hour long, you're going to get pretty much like 55 minutes of music, probably, or pretty close. But they're independent tracks, and Adam links to them all. So if you like one, you can go find it later. But also, all of these are chapter markered. That's part of how this works, is each song gets a chapter in the podcast. So if you don't like a song, you just skip to the next chapter. Easy peasy. And you can easily get the song name because the chapter, and often, depending on your podcast player, the podcast artwork, the album art, will change to the album art of the music that's playing, and then will change back to the podcast after the music is over.
2: This is so slick. It feels like, what were we doing 3 months ago? Like, this is, it's embarrassing we haven't got to this point yet. You know, this is amazing.
3: Yeah, it's always been really awkward getting music into podcasts. You'll often find like a lot of podcasts have self-created music, or like we forever ago got a license with Ronald Jenkins. And so, you negotiate those things, trade some amount of value or something for that. Whereas this is, you can really just sort of, I, as a podcaster, before the show today, we just had Wavlake up on my web browser. And I was just listening through a song. I'm like, oh, I like this one. I'll play this one on the show today. So I want to test it right now, just so, because I think I have a 50-50 shot getting this right. And I think there's only a handful of the new podcast apps that fully support this yet. I think the Fountain Beta does, but I don't know about the current release. So you may, if your podcasting 2.0 app doesn't fully support this, you might revisit this in a few weeks. But the track should have its own chapter. So if the song isn't your vibe either, it should be really easy to skip past, but it should also be really easy to get the name and identify it. If you do like the track, while the track is playing, 95% of your boosts will go to the band, which includes the artists and some of the other people involved in the production of the song. And then that value split should switch back to us after the song. So here's Looking for You by Jeremy Oliveira.

0: There you have it. Looking for You, a Boost-enabled song. We'll have links to that in the show notes, or if you want to find one that suits your vibe, wavlake.com. There's a whole bunch over there, including a top 40 chart, which will help you find probably some of the more popular songs.
1: Now, Chris, I'm curious about what the tooling was like for you. You said it was super early days, and you hesitated there, saying you think it'll work. Tell me how that went and where you think it's going and how far along we are.
0: Well, so Stephen B. in the podcasting 2.0 community has created a tool called thesplitkit.com. And this is tooling that helps you create the value block you need for a podcast, for a live stream, for a all kinds of different productions, actually. And it'll help sort of visually assemble your default block, which is your podcast, and it will also put together the songs that you want to contribute to. But it is a very, very complicated process. And our buddy Kyron over at the Mere Mortals podcast and the Value for Value podcast has created a YouTube tutorial that walks everyone through the step-by-step process. And it is on their Mere Mortals YouTube channel. But I'll just put a link to the video directly in the show notes, because Kyron kind of shows you each with time codes how to do each step of it. And so that was one of the videos I used to figure out how to do the split kit, because it's not super intuitive. So his guide helps make it a little more clear. And then any podcaster right now that can get access to their RSS feed directly could put it in there. That's the tricky part. And for artists, the platforms like Wavlake and LN Beats and others, they on the back end are doing all of the wiring for the RSS feed, for the Lightning stuff. So they can just upload their tracks to the platform, and it's made it really accessible for the artists. And then they go sign up with Albi, connect nice. It, and they're done.
1: Oh, that's nice. It's really and easy for them. Yeah, that's great.
0: Mm-hmm. Yeah. And so some artists have taken songs that they've had, you know, in their back catalog for 20, 15 years that are great songs, super well recorded, but just haven't had any platform to be published on. And so there's some real gems on there. It's been just what I've been listening to sitting at my desk.
1: You know, it feels like it's sort of about time for the music industry in that sense. Like, we've seen it slowly dying since, you know, I don't know, the last decade. But this feels like an entirely new economy for them. Like, and perfectly suited, because so many artists, at least the ones I know, are creating amazing music with the technology that we have now, that you can do, you know, your own home studio and all of that. So you can be fairly independent and still produce extremely good quality stuff. And then this is just another way of supporting that, which I think is, there's some huge potential here, Chris.
0: Yeah, it feels like independent music too has reached a new quality threshold. You know, like when I think of Creative Commons music, I kind of think of like a step down stuff, like the music that's in like the YouTube music library that every YouTuber uses. That's really kind of, you know, standard stuff. That's not what's happening over here. This is true artistic expression on these songs. And some of these songs are really resonating with people. And so there's something different there, I suppose, when people are voting with sats. Perhaps it surfaces the really good stuff.
1: Is this going to be your new way of discovering music? I know you've been searching for a little bit.
0: Well, you know how much I like to play music in the live streams and stuff. And I've always wanted to be able to feature stuff that is safe for streaming. And just seems like a natural way, but to really make it sing, you'd need the lit tag. You would need our live streams in the podcasting 2.0 app, so that way people could boost the songs and whatnot. But, you know, we'll figure it out. We'll get there. We have a little bit of feedback we want to seek from the audience. And remember, we are trying to get to our next bounty. So this could be a great way to kind of come in and give us some feedback and help brainstorm for a future Jupiter Broadcasting show. We didn't rename Office Hours to Jupiter Signal, even though we were hinting pretty hard that might be coming.
1: And it's a great name.
0: You might be wondering why. It is. And that right there was the realization. We were saving it for a show that I think is a better fit for the name. And I want to bounce it off the audience today, and I'd like to get your feedback. And then if we get a good response, we'll develop this further. But I'm putting it out there into the universe now, and I'm claiming ownership. So what if the Jupiter Signal was a show that featured some of the most important signal in the various Jupiter Broadcasting shows that sometimes get lost? A short show that features the news segments across the JB lineup. So I'll give you an example. One feed gives you access to all the news that's covered, say, Encoder. So Encoder Radio, a couple episodes ago, we discussed the Zoom terms of service change where they could use your face and voice data to train their AI models. And we covered that story. And for about 2 weeks, our communities discussed it because several people weren't listening to Coda Radio. They missed that story. Or there's been a recent crackdown by Oracle in hospitals running Java, and it's expanding. And the tactics are absolutely dirty. They do a little switcheroo on you, and we covered that in Coda Radio. It's actually a pretty important story for any IT shop that runs Java. Self-Hosted's been covering the development of open source self-hostable transcription and voice-to-text and text-to-voice services, and there's been some major updates there. Or there was a lot of news around Red Hat, including some more recent news around Red Hat regarding some staffing rearrangements. Some of those we cover in the live streams. We could even cut some of those live stream-only things and slice them into this feed. So that way there's one feed where you get the news across the various shows, perhaps with maybe an introduction by me, some sort of wrap-up. And I think this is a system we could probably pretty easily achieve because as we implement transcripts and as we have chapters, we can pretty easily identify where that content took place. And we can go find that pretty quickly. And over time, I think we could do that in an automated process. Then I would sit down, record the introduction, record the outro, whatever, put it all together. We get it out there in one feed, and it's each bits that you might have missed from a show. I don't know if this is something that would be useful to everyone out there, but I have observed that some folks only have time for like one show. Maybe they listen to a couple of shows, but they miss that third show or something like that. And so they've missed what's going on. And then later on, and this is what happens quite often, is people link me the story.
1: Yeah, right.
0: Hey, Chris, did you see this?
1: Yeah.
0: And I'm always like, well, yeah. Yeah, I saw that 2 weeks ago and I talked about it in this episode. But what the signal is that I take from that is, that's a topic and a story they're interested in. They just didn't know we already discussed it. And if they had known, they would have heard about it from us a week before they went and found it on their own. And there might be some value there. I don't know. And then maybe you'd listen to that, go, I could go listen to that Coda Radio. And then maybe, you know, another Coda Radio segment where they had a really good take on that story. Maybe I'll just go listen to the whole show. Maybe. So I'd love feedback on this idea. What do you think, Brent, just hearing this pitch?
1: Yeah, your pitch is even better than what you have in the show doc. I love it. First, I think it feels to me like, I don't know, a fortnightly or however often we feel like doing it, but like a fortnightly greatest hits across the entire network of news stories and our take on it, which is...
0: Could be like a Saturday summary or something like that, like a wrap up at the end of the week.
1: Yeah. I mean, that feels like a great way if you had a busy week or something, just to dive into the most important stuff. I know it touches a little bit on what Linux Action News was doing, given the summer holiday there, and the fact that we're already talking about this stuff in some of the other shows, it seems like a real win. The other thing I appreciate is if you like all the shows, then you get everybody all in the same place. Like, it's kind of a really nice, like, hanging out with the crew show as well in that sense.
0: Yeah, you get a little check-in, hear from everybody. I guess I only want to proceed with this if this is something that gets a positive response from the audience, because it'd be something for them. I don't know how huge, again, this would be outside the JB audience. Maybe it would bring in some. But if we could get it pretty well automated on the back end, because we have source flax for everything and we have chapter markers, we could probably figure out a system, because we have similar tooling, that could cut it together for me in a way that's probably a pretty efficient workflow for me. And I just sit down, do the tops and tails, and then we publish, because everything's already edited and sound treated. So it would just be my stuff that needs to get cleaned up and matched.
1: Are you, how close do you think we are to pulling something like this off? Like, I know on this show, especially, we come up with these giant dreams and sometimes it takes us 6 months to get there, but this feels surprisingly
0: doable.
1: Yeah.
0: Yeah. That's what I think. Wes and I are thinking of doing a few dry runs just behind the scenes, getting an idea of what the manual workflow is like, and then kind of going from there and identifying what we need to do. And I think that's probably step one. And I think we could do that while I wait for feedback from the audience. I'm only asking the office hours audience. I haven't talked about this anywhere else, but I feel like this is the crew that we should hear from, because this would probably be one of the folks we're targeting, is people that listen to JB shows specifically.
1: Yeah. This crew is also fine with us screwing things up along the way. So thanks for that.
0: Yeah. So let us know. good or bad, we'll take it, and we'd appreciate it in a boost. And I do have an ask this week from the audience. We now have podcasting 2.0 transcripts for Office Hours 2.0. If you look in your podcast player and it says Office Hours 2.0, you now have the new feed. If you're in a 1.0 player, it's backwards compatible. You just don't get the transcripts and some of the stuff. But if you're in a 2.0 player, you'll see it. Or you can probably find it. You can find it on the officehours.hair webpage. I think it gets linked there as well. But I would like us to start experimenting with transcripts with an eye towards what if all the JB shows had transcripts. Could we integrate transcript search into notes.jupiterbroadcasting.com search? That's a pretty handy search tool. Could we make it even better? Could we train a large language model where you could go to the large language, the colony model, the colony chat, colony GPT, and you go ask it, in what episode did Brent talk about wildfires? Right? And it would just go through and give you the episode and maybe give you a paragraph or I don't know how, you know what I mean? Like, it seems like we're on the cusp of self-hosted large language models being useful enough where you could train it against your own data set. And imagine if we could train it against transcripts for every JB show.
1: That is wild. I hadn't even considered that, but that is an amazing use case. I know you and I and many of us and the audience included all often get asked like, oh, do you remember when we talked about XYZ? And the notes.jupiterbroadcasting.com has been an attempt to sort of help the audience with that. And I think it's done an okay job, but to have transcripts of all the conversations to go in there and some intelligence behind it, that is blowing my mind right now, Chris.
0: Yeah. Some context awareness.
1: Mm.
0: Yes. And it's something that the audience could completely work on their own, because everything's public. The shows are public. The transcripts are public. Source files are public. So if you think you'd like to do something like this, please consider it, because I feel like the transcripts open up a world of possibilities. These are some of the ones that come to my mind, but there might be others that you think of or that we discover just in experimenting with this stuff. Ideas, or if you try it, please boost in and let us know so we can keep an eye on it, or we can let people know. Maybe people can help join and help out. We can coordinate, because this show has been very successful at that in the past. So that could be such a cool project.
1: Do you think maybe we should send folks to the website Matrix Room to gather, you know, if you want to get interested and invested in this, that, you know, we started working on transcript stuff. Oh, I don't know. Was that a year ago? Jeez, that's embarrassing. But it's come a long way. So I feel like there's already a small crew there who are interested. I wonder if that's the place to send new folks who want to get involved.
0: Good idea. Yeah. So we have the website Matrix chat room. We'll try to remember to drop a link to that, but you can always find those. The general chat room stuff is at jupiterbroadcasting.com/matrix. And then we have what's called a space. And in that space, you'll find all the JB rooms, and there's a plethora of them, but the website one's one of them that Brent and I check. And that'd be a great spot to talk about this. And then also, you know, give us updates via boost, so that way we can communicate it to the rest of the community and things like that, and help us get to our next bounty, because we are, after all, podcast bounty hunters, right? And with that, let's get to some boosts.
2: And now it is time for Le Boost.
0: Kraftniks came in with a row of King Ducks, 222,222 sats.
3: Things are looking up for old McDuck.
0: At this rate of episode funding, you'll never get a day off. I'd also like to ask again if there's any progress on accepting Lightning payments for membership. It's the only reason I'm not a member. Keep up the great work. I hope Brent's house survived. It did. He's sitting in it right now.
1: I'm currently sitting in it. It is still here. So all good there. Thank you.
0: We really didn't know.
1: No, you know? And then I left halfway through, like, when it was going to burn down potentially. So, yeah, don't do that.
0: Lightning payments for membership would be fantastic, you know, especially for like an annual subscription or something to that effect. Memberful is the background provider for our membership system, and that's not really under our control what the payment options are. And we've kind of looked at the membership program as the fiat option route for people that want to use traditional banking, because that's sort of all piped with that, with Stripe and whatnot on the back end. I don't know. Potentially, I suppose the way this would happen is Stripe would start accepting Lightning payments, which is not outside the realm of possibility at all. And then Memberful would have to probably implement that API. Then we would be able to expose it. And this is the problem with platforms. and why I would rather have a self-hosted membership program if I were going to switch to Lightning. Because anytime you need to move or adapt, which is the theme of podcasting right now, for anybody that's doing this long term, it's you're tiptoeing and dancing on your feet while playing with scissors. You need flexibility. And the problem with things like Patreon and Memberful is they limit your flexibility and your ability to pivot. And being able to move and adapt fast is key to survival on the internet long term. So it's sort of a frustrating thing, Craftnix. But I do kind of take solace in the fact that I think long term it'll get sorted out.
1: I mean, in a way, oh yeah, no, that doesn't work. Ideas are hard. I was going to say you can just like self-serve and, you know, send us in whatever show you want, like a member sizable boost, but then you don't get the feeds and stuff that we, that's the hardest part, isn't it? Yeah. The sending of the value is the easy part. So I've gotten this all wrong. Don't listen to me.
0: The part that they offer that we really wouldn't want to build with the fiat system is a membership authenticated feed that is authorized by a backing of like a credit card or a debit card or something. And if that transaction is canceled or the subscription is canceled, their platform manages the feed access automatically. Whereas if we were to roll that ourselves and process credit cards, we would have to manage user accounts. We would have to manage balances. We would have to manage if they're current or not. And then we would have to manage the feed generation and the access to the feed and what goes in that feed. And that's what their platform provides. It's a lot, right? And I don't really want customer information. I don't want to be doing my own credit card stuff or writing my own Stripe stuff. I don't want to be doing that stuff. With Lightning and Bitcoin, because there's no counterparty risk and because it's final settlement, it opens up a lot more options because it means a payment is finalized immediately when you send it to a business. And what some of these parties do, like Memberful, is they're taking that counterparty risk and they're assuming the transaction's clearing, but in reality, that transaction doesn't actually clear your bank account for a couple of days, right? So it's all kind of just turtles all the way down until that clears. Whereas with a Bitcoin or a Lightning transaction, anything that's SAT-based, once it's finalized on the blockchain or once it's gone through the Lightning network, that transaction's final. And so as a business, I know those funds are safe and secure. So then it's safer to open up access to something. And it doesn't really matter if your credit card can be charged or not because payment either goes through or payment either doesn't. And so it's a one or a zero, and it's a lot more simple. And I think that will enable these types of systems once we have enough user base. That's my thing.
1: Do you ever see the possibility in the meantime, let's say, of having a boost only membership that sort of runs alongside the current Memberful one?
0: You know, I've seen some people playing around with Lightning enabled files. So you 3000 sats and you get a download.
1: Oh, interesting.
0: Something like that. I don't know. Because I'm always going to want a system that is available for people that don't want to bother with the sats. Because that's, you know, there's two separate customers there. Now, the business probably also would like to have both because it's just a nice, you know, deferral of income across two different sources instead of just being dependent on one. So there's pros and cons to all of it, really. But it would be nice to have one system that I could manage and self-host that just accepted all of it and then worked with trusted third parties for the card transactions. Perhaps. Maybe the BTC Pay server gets there one day. Because you could do almost all of it with BTC Pay Server, except for the credit card transactions, as far as I know. VT52 comes in with 131 and 72 sats using PodFirst. Big fan of the network, he writes, and what you guys are doing. I've been skeptical of the cryptocurrency, but I'm always down to try something new, and I can't wait for episode 34. Hope everything's great with Brent up in Kanakistan.
1: You know, a couple times a year I hear that, and it never gets old, so thank you.
0: It's great. It's great, yeah. Thank you also for trying out the sats purchase, even though you're a little skeptical of it. I would be too.
1: Yeah, I think that's really actually the perfect place to be, isn't it? Try something, but be skeptical. That way you can come at it with a critical eye.
0: Yeah, and this is a good time to experiment right now because the price is going to be low. It is low as we record. And I mean, it's not out of the realm of historical cycle possibility for Bitcoin to flirt with $15,000 or $14,000 until next year. It's possible it doesn't, depending on just market dynamics, because every market is different every year. But historically, the price of Bitcoin the year before the halving, which is coming up in early 2024, and the year, of course, before the presidential election, historically, Bitcoin spends first half of the year going up, and then it spends the latter half of the year going down. And it's not a direct line. It goes down, and then it bumps up for a little bit and stays there, and then it goes down, but it's a ladder series. It's like a step. So it goes down over time. So to recap, before the election, before the halving, the year before, historically, literally every single time so far, Bitcoin spends the first half of the year going up, which we saw, and it made new highs. It regained like 80%, and then it spends the rest of that year going down. And then usually some point in next year, probably mid-year, it'll start going up again. This is fantastic for us. As just people that are experimenting with this as a value exchange and are building these systems and trying to onboard new users, cheaper price is actually better because it's a lower cost to get in and experiment and all of that. And people can send a lot more sats for a cheaper price.
1: The rows of ducks are cheaper.
0: Right, exactly. And then, you know, price starts going up. That's really what always draws people in. It's counterintuitive and people can't help it. It's just human nature. But mark my words, things are going to change when Bitcoin starts getting to 50,000 and 60,000 again and the price starts going up, which it probably will. Maybe it's not for another year, but it eventually will. And all of a sudden, attitudes are going to start changing and people are going to start aping in like morons. Instead of playing around now, when the on-chain fees are cheap, when the activity is low, when the risk is lower, when the price is cheap, this is a perfect time to build these systems and experiment, but that's just not human nature. So I think you did the right thing, VT, and please keep supporting because we want to get to episode 35. Frozier comes in with a satchel of riches, a big one, 111,101 sats. Using Podverse, he says, I'm not skeptical about the new model at all. Openness about the sats is required and sats received is good. It's a good strategy because it gives a signal on how many sats to send. Otherwise, it just feels like kind of a random amount.
1: That's actually a really good point because it's been hard for us to express the kind of value we're looking for. I think probably up to this point, you would say, right, Chris? We took a while to think about that number.
0: We never had a podcast where everybody involved was like, yeah, I'll take the entire payment in boosts. I could do that. Right. It took Drew being on board and you being on board and me being on board. And it's a smaller team. So it's probably a little more capable possible to do that as an experiment. And we'll see if it works again.
1: Right.
0: We'll see.
1: We've only had one.
0: I honestly
1: success.
0: Don't know.
1: Could be an anomaly.
0: I don't know. Yeah, it could be. And it took us a while to do this one because it's a lot of pressure. Actually, it turns out it's more pressure than I thought it would be to try to do a good episode because we want to do right by the boost and we want to reach another milestone again. We want to get another bounty.
1: Yeah. You and I, we felt the exact same way without even like coordinating about it. I was like, oh man, we got to do a real banger here. And I don't know if we've got it in the cards.
0: Yeah. Although if we keep going, I've definitely got ideas for old time JB hosts, guest spots and checking in with members of the community that people might remember and stuff like that. So I've got a lot of ideas, but we'll see. We'll see. A lot of plumbing happened too during that time. A lot of things we've never tried before. It's been really awesome. Colafara, probably not getting that right, comes in with 100,000 sats from the podcast index. And they'd really like our follow-up related to an issue I mentioned with Tailscale. I had an outage where I couldn't connect to the studio systems for a little while. He'd like to know what was going on there because there would be a hard pause on his Tailscale rollout if downtime occurred and there was no explanation. So I don't know if I ever got to the bottom, Kay. I think I did discover what might have been going on, at least for one of the systems. And it might have been a compounding issue where several problems are happening. But on my Bitcoin node, if the Umbral services start before Tailscale, or perhaps if Tailscale is running and then I restart the Umbral services, but I don't restart Tailscale, the ports that Docker has opened up, Tailscale seems to be unaware of. And so what I have to do is, if for some reason I have to restart the node services, I then need to restart Tailscale. Most of my systems, I don't just have like ports hanging open. Like I've got like Nginx and it's like, I just connect to that and it's managing it's proxying all the connections. But on the node, this is how Umbral works, is it installs a Docker application and it opens up a port, like port 3000 or whatever. And I suspect that those were just Tailscale was completely unaware about those. Maybe if I had restarted Tailscale, it could have fixed it. Wasn't my first move because if you're remoted into a system, when you are remote, you don't want to really restart the VPN. So I never ultimately was able to get to the bottom of it, but it has never happened before and it's never happened again. So it must have been something here at the LAN.
1: It sounds like a surprisingly tricky issue to solve, but the whole ports thing is, that was fascinating to hear you talk about. I hope Talescale? I don't know. Whose responsibility is it? It's a tricky one.
0: Yeah, and I don't use that setup commonly, but I don't really ever seem to recall running into that problem ever before. But Umbral is kind of a unique beast with its own management scripts and the way it starts services. And I don't know, perhaps if they were going, in fact, I wouldn't be surprised at all if Umbral was using service management through systemd, Talescale may be very well aware of it. But because they're bypassing that, perhaps that's the gotcha. Halfpint comes in with 66.99 sats, and he says, it's the same number both ways. And he's right. If you flip it, same amount. That's really cool.
1: Having fun.
0: I don't know why, but I really like that. Yeah.
1: That's great.
0: Says, looking forward to the next one, too. Margie came in with 55,555 sats using Castomatic, which is a real zinger of an app. Bounty sats, if you Google 33333, apparently it's the angel number, a sign of love and a reminder to maintain a positive attitude and optimistic vibrations. So enjoy the good vibes along with them sats. Hope the extra downtime from LAN allows you to relax a bit. Good luck for the coming chapter. You know what I have spent a lot of my... I wasn't sure what I'd spend a lot of my LAN downtime doing. I thought it would be sponsor negotiations, but that's just been so dead. There's been none to speak of, and I've spent it farming. And I've got, like, one of the best tans I've had in years, probably since I went to Texas three or four years ago. And been much more active, physically active, learning a ton. And it's been nice because I didn't realize how much I needed something where I could put effort in and within a couple of days see results. God, that's nice. That's been a nice switcheroo where so many things in the podcasting world are sort of existential and also going to take multiple years to play out. And it's like, so I'm pushing in certain areas, but I'm not even going to get the results I want for another couple of years. Whereas a garden is like a few days turnaround sometimes. And that's been really nice.
1: Well, Chris, that sounds actually like the best case scenario. I know you were maybe hoping for some sponsorships, but actually Chris's health and well-being and inspiration, I think this is the best holiday ever.
0: Aw, geez. Yeah. And now if I could just stop kicking myself about it constantly and feeling guilty that there's an impending doom. But I fall gracefully into the trusting arms of the audience. Marchie also sent me some great information on Nick's Bitcoin, which we are digging into. Sir Alex Gate, the podcasting 2.0 consultant, came in with 34,223 sats across three boosts using Podverse. And he also feels the same way I do about flying. It's not a fear of death. It's not like a fear of crowds. It's the feeling of being trapped and being subject to a bunch of BS theater. It's like, you think I'm stupid? You think I don't see what you're doing here? You're going to make me do this even though we both know this is bullshit? And then I'm trapped. I can't go anywhere. I'm trapped in security. I'm trapped behind security once I make it through security. I'm trapped in line once I'm in line. Then I'm trapped in the walkway because those always take forever. Then I'm trapped in the walkway of the plane because it takes for everybody to sit down because nobody can figure it out even though they've all done it before. And then I'm trapped on the tarmac while I'm waiting for the plane. Then I'm trapped in the air. I can't go anywhere for sure then. And then it lands and it takes forever to get off. And I'm trapped while I'm waiting for everybody to get off. I'm trapped in line while I get off. Then I have to go up the walkway again super slow. It's finally once you're off the walkway, you get out the gate and you get into the general airport and you know you can just freaking make a beeline for it. But then, of course, you're with somebody who had to check bags, Brent. They had to check their bags. So you can't just get out of the airport. You're still trapped for a little bit longer, Brent. You got to go get your luggage. And of course, it takes them forever to get their luggage. So you put a tracker in your luggage so you can watch it, and you're watching it. But now the tracker's been blocked by the metal, so you don't know where your bag is. And so you're just waiting, Brent, and you're trapped.
1: You know, I traveled with my mother recently. That was my exact experience. I was like, carry on everything. And she had, you know, enough bags for the both of us. The whole waiting for bags thing, once you've transitioned to the no bags, no check bags lifestyle, is just painful.
0: And I don't think I'm going to be able to avoid it at all for El Salvador because it got me, the wife, the kid, our clothes, podcasting gear. We're checking bags.
1: Oh, gosh. Good luck.
0: We're checking bags. Now, he also had some follow-up on Podping. I joked about Podping going over XMPP, knowing Sir Alex Gates. But he says, you know, they've been looking at a means to have their own consensus-based network with no blockchain required. Shocking, I know, he writes, but I don't even like Hive, but it does happen to fit the job. Hive is a blockchain that has a really, really, really fast block time. And now I'm going to get this wrong. So, Alex, please feel free to give a better explanation. But I believe one of the key advantages is it allows for embedding like JSON data. And so you can essentially create a message bus that the podcast clients can subscribe to, and they can see when a podcast using this Podping network has been updated, and then they can go pull the feed and get the updates, or depending on how they want to do it. And so instead of every single app, which is how the current system works with the old apps, pulling every XML file every few minutes. So, you know, for Linux Unplugged, that's tens and tens and tens and tens of thousands of podcast catchers every few minutes checking the XML file on an HTTP endpoint. But with Podping and the Hive system behind it, the way it works in Podcasting 2.0 is when you update your RSS feed, you send out what's called a Podping. That essentially registers a message in the Hive network that your podcast feed has been updated. There's new information that should be checked. And then the podcast clients get that information somehow, maybe from a backend, maybe directly, and they go update the feed. It's pretty cool. And so they're working on a system that doesn't require blockchain at all. Perhaps Alex, it's just a database. Let us know. And he says the Nostr topic also has been hitting a nerve. He and another developer were personally attacked by some Bitcoin maxis because he told them that you could do Podping over network, over Lightning, I should say, and Alex completely disagrees. And that was a bad experience, and they tried to cancel us. I realize a lot of developers, especially inexperienced ones, like shiny new things, but software architecture has requirements. And I'll add a damn it in there. I want to know what you think, Alex, if the let's put everything over Lightning fad has maybe faded a little bit. I remember about a year ago this time, everybody wanted to do everything over Lightning. Look at this new, we got this network, we can send stuff really cheap, we can, and because it does require a slight cost, it won't have spam, it's going to be fantastic. But it's just simply not the right technology for that. And I feel like we've walked that back, the community. I never thought it was a good idea, but I feel like a lot of people have walked that back, and now there's a more practical discussion about using the right tool for the right job. Maybe Alex feels differently, though.
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0: Heyo!
1: Thanks for all the JB shows. I think your shows really got me into podcast listening in general. I'm all for the Boost Bounty episode model, too, and it needs a catchy name.
0: Yeah, it does. You're right. Like the podcast Bounty Hunters. Something, you know, like,

0: Jeff comes in with 30,000 sats, just sent us some beer, some corn, some popcorn, and a bucket, because he knows I got a lot of weeds. Anonymous also sent in 21,000 sats to help us get to our bounty. And they say they really like the IPFS podcasting model, too. Didn't even know they existed. And they say it's also their second fully funded boost. Well, thank you, Anonymous. Now go set your username so I can thank you properly. And Mr. Rustic Castaversa is back with 7,000 sats from the podcast index. I'm alive! This is the way. A bounty boost. Let's get another episode and a soundbite for bounty boost. Maybe the Mando. And let's hope this thing takes off. I like it. And tell me what you think, Rustic Casta. How does this work for a bounty boost?
1: This is the way.
0: Yeah?
2: Nice.
0: Not bad, right? Do you like me some Mando? Nice to see you, Rusta.
2: This is the best.
0: Yeah, that would be great. We need AI to generate that in the Mando voice. Hal was right, came in with 4,200 sats, two boosts using Podverse. And he says, right on with Noster. I think Noster has good incentives and long-term success. And KYC free Bitcoin is the way to go. KYC is the illicit activity. That's know your customer. Purple Dog came in with 15,000 sats using Podverse. Not really relevant, but I have to type something. My wife got her PhD this week, and the certificate she got is an NFT.
2: No way.
0: There's a QR code on the back that links to a page saying this document is valid. But as far as I know, it isn't related or pegged to her in any way. It was minted months before she completed her thesis. It's just the sheet of paper that's printed on that is validated. I don't get how it proves anything. Couldn't I just copy that QR code to another document? What's wrong with a PDF and maybe a PGP signature?
2: Does that mean there's going to be an underground network of like certificate paper NFTs? Is this what we're talking about? You can sell your own.
0: Yeah.
2: Huh.
0: Yeah. If you just need the QR code, that's crazy. And it doesn't prove anything. I mean, the idea, let's say all this worked and the idea that your marriage license and your PhD and your certificates could be on a blockchain that an employer or anybody could get access to. Maybe that's useful. I don't know. Maybe.
2: Sounds like a privacy nightmare to me.
0: Yeah, exactly. That's my thinking. But the other problem with NFTs is that ultimately it's just sending you to an HTTP endpoint that's sitting on somebody's web server. And is that thing going to be around for 40 years? Is that thing going to be online and serving images and returning results for the length of that person's career?
2: There's no way.
0: No. So it seems like it's probably good for a few years at best. I mean, you know how these systems get redone and websites get broken and people forget about it after a while. I just don't know, man. I don't know. E-Rock comes in with 4,444 sats. Love what y'all do and love the insights that Office Hours offers. Here's to episode 34. Thank you, sir. You helped us get there. Oppie1984 did too, 4,000 sats. Coming in with Podverse just to give us some funding sats. And Faraday Fedora came in with 9,445 sats, giving Podverse a go. I was having trouble going to the podcast index website. It's been a barrier to get boost to you guys. I would like to know more about that, Faraday. But I am super stoked that you hit the bounty this quick. From what I've heard, though, corn can be very tricky to grow. If you haven't already, check the Epic Garden and Epic Homestead on YouTube. I have been. Thank you for that suggestion. And he also writes that he's interested in the IPFS podcasting. The audience can basically build their own CDN. That's so cool. When you get that going, we should have an IPFS matrix group.
2: Oh. Hmm.
0: Could always use another matrix chat room.
2: How many can you have in total? We'll find out.
0: Right. Yeah. I think the corn's turning out. I had some early corn where it was just barely turning yellow and the top wasn't quite 100% done. So they're like little kernels on the top and stuff, but the flavor was still pretty good, even though it wasn't fully done. So I'm hopeful. Hadia's dad came over last night and he left with armfuls of corn and cucumbers, just like as much as he could possibly hold. It doesn't even make a dent in the inventory. Doesn't even make a dent. I mean, unbelievable amount of cucumbers and corn. Gonna be eating a lot of corn. Mere Mortals podcast comes in with some handsome 4,444 sats across two booths using

0: And I think we covered one previously, so I cut to this one. And they write, "The righteous win of Bitcoin. Congrats on hitting the bounty, Chris, right here alongside with you at putting myself outside my comfort zone to try new styles, implement more tags, and plugging away at making value for value sustainable for myself. I'm also teaching others on the Value for Value podcast, which is live on Tuesdays at midnight, which is UTC zero." Yeah, check out the Value for Value podcast for more insights. I think he's got something special there for people that are trying to wrap their head around this model. We'll also, again, have a link to Kyron's tutorial on setting up the music time split stuff as well. Keep up the good work, sir. I love watching what you're doing. Smart Growth comes in with 5,000 sats. Finally signed up for a Jupiter Party membership. Well, thanks, Smart Growth. Appreciate both the boost and the membership. It's really making this possible. The Golden Dragon comes in with a cute little row of ducks. There it is. Boost! Glad the bounty was met. Maybe in the future, the bounty met music could be the final battle theme from Final Fantasy. I did love this music when it came on the Super Nintendo. Like, I had achieved something. And we felt that way with the bounty. The day we hit our milestone, we celebrated.
1: Oh, yeah.
0: It's a pretty good suggestion, Dragon. It's pretty good.
1: You know, the first 5 seconds of that tune, I was happy with. And then it just kept going, and it just made me happier and happier.
0: Yeah, man, when you're a kid and you finally beat, like, the end boss or something like that, it's so rewarding. That tune has been stuck in my head for years, even. Like, when somebody, like, achieves something, sometimes I play that tune in my head soundboard. Grounded Grid comes in with 5,500 sats using Fountain. I'll throw the rest of my Fountain sats at the JB Sandbox. Looking forward to seeing these new features and hearing about the journey implementing them. Well, Grounded, let me know what you think. They should all be in place for this episode.
1: I like the idea of a JB Sandbox where we just, like, you know, build stuff and then we're like, let's redo it.
0: Knock it down and try again. Sully86 comes in with 10,000 sats using Fountain. Congratulations on the bounty being reached, and here's some more sats for the next one. I set up an IPFS podcasting node within an hour of hearing Pocket Office 1. These sats, These sats have been earned through the Helium network and converted to Bitcoin, then sent to Fountain. Set up an Albi wallet today and might just move to that. Keep up the great work. Thank you, Sully. Appreciate that quite a bit. And True Grits comes in with 5,000 sats. Glad to see Office Hours / the Pocket Office feed go live. Going to go check out the new one that just dropped, but I thought I should check out this one first. Thanks, Grits. And then we had Prozac come in with just 800 sats, but I wanted to read it. And it's our last boost of the show. They write, "Love the value for value model, but outside the U.S., it is hard because we have crappy countries. The whole adpocalypse and how I can actually chime in given the global economic parity sent me to subscribe to the self-hosted SRE membership. It may not be a full party membership, but as a non-U.S. dollar money holder, I appreciate the fact there are still ways for us to contribute to JB. More than just going with ads. Keep the regular fiat ways going too. Some places are really hard to get BTC." You know, Prozac, I really appreciate that feedback. And another thing I would love to hear feedback from the audience is how folks outside the U.S. get their sats. And maybe we could give a couple of good tips for folks that are struggling with that. It's probably going to be location specific, but maybe there's something out there we could pass along that'd be helpful. So please boost that in if you know. Thank you, everybody who boosted in. We have some great totals to get to. We are going with the radical transparency here, and we had 29 total boosters, which is incredible. 37 boost total, because some people sent in multiple messages. Some didn't make it on air, like just maybe they didn't have a note attached, but everybody's boost has been received and read. And we got a total of 1,160,559 sats.
2: This is the way.
0: It's very close. We're just 400,000 sats shy from our next bounty. I think we can get there. I think we can. And it'd be great to even tip a little bit over since the price is dipping a bit. It'd be great to tip a little bit over that 1.5 million bounty. And we're really close. We're really close.
1: You know, Chris, this really hits me. We mentioned that we were delaying a little bit in recording this episode because we really wanted to make a great one. But they almost, you know, you lovely listeners, you almost like met the bounty without us even meeting our requirements for the first one. So huge thank you there.
0: Really appreciate the groundswell of support. I don't think I could even convey it because it is really scary to think that, you know, some of the sponsors that have remained may be going away. you know, at the end of the year or something like that. And what would we do? I am so grateful we are experimenting with this right now before we are in that emergency situation, and we are figuring this out now, and we are making it feasible with Jupiter Broadcasting's smallest show. This show gets astronomically less downloads than all the other shows.
1: That's incredible.
0: And we're making it viable with the core support of our community. And that's literally what helps me sleep at night. You know, it's that kind of thing. So thank you everybody who steps up, helps us experiment with this model. It is the grand experiment, and we appreciate everyone's support. You can also support by becoming a Jupiter Party member over at jupiter.party. We appreciate that support as well. Absolutely. We'll keep an eye on the sats as they trickle in, and perhaps we'll have another office hour scheduled sooner than later this time. And I hope everyone got a chance to try it out in a podcasting 2.0 app. It is pretty exciting to be rolling out some of those new features. It probably means a slight delay in release because I'm going to have to manually post the episode to make sure all the stuff's done because I'm manually crafting the feed right now. But we'll eventually automate that too.
1: It's truly handcrafted
0: product, right? From beginning to end with Drew's fantastic production, which has now been financed directly by the audience.
1: That's amazing.
0: And then on the other end, once it's produced and finalized, I'll be doing the finishing touches to get all the podcasting 2.0 features on there to get it distributed on IPFS and all that kind of stuff. And the complete package is something we've never done before. It's really awesome, and it's made possible by the support of the audience. So thank you, everyone. And now you got to get the heck out of here. I got to get back to work. I got to go pull weeds. I got corn. Office hours are over. Door's closed. See you next time. Hello, and welcome to Linux Action News, episode 272, recorded on December 21st, 2022. I'm Chris.
2: And I'm Wes.
0: Hello, Wes. Let's do the news.
2: Raspberry Pi's CEO, Eben Upton, joined Christopher Barnett from Explaining Computers and updated us on the state of the Pi, including a recently secured deal to buy chips from Samsung. One of the recurring themes of the interview was just how challenging the supply chain has been for the firm to navigate in the last couple of years.
3: Can't get back the fab capacity that wasn't used in 2020. And so the combination of that negative going supply shock and positive going demand shock generated a shortage. That shortage persists. The semiconductor supply chain was in any case very tight anyway. There was not an enormous amount of spare capacity. So it generates a mismatch, a shortage situation, which was hard to get out of. Of course, one of the problems, as we found out in other ways with, you know, toilet paper and hand sanitizer during the pandemic, is once the impression takes hold that there is a shortage, the shortage becomes self-reinforcing. And you start to see hoarding behavior. You start to see people's purchasing behavior change in the anticipation of shortages. And that makes the shortages worse. So that's kind of what's happened across the whole semiconductor supply chain. It's affected some consumers of semiconductors more than others. Obviously, the car companies are probably the kind of the wildest example of a world in which, you know, a 20,000 pound piece of metal and plastic can be immobilized in a parking lot for want of a $1 engine management IC. So you've seen a lot of that. It's affected us a little bit, and we've worked hard to get around it. I guess the good news is we are starting to see the light at the end of the tunnel, and I would say we have probably an 80% certainty that it's not an express train, that it really is the end of the tunnel.
0: How you managed your supply chain and inventory levels these last couple of years has really been a make or break it factor for a lot of companies. We've covered some companies that seem to have done a much better job, and I think we can probably all think of a few companies who've done much worse. But it does seem like things are getting better. Eben announced recently on their blog that 100,000 units have been secured for single unit sales. That's what they call regular retail customers, i.e. you and me. But it seems as for the past couple of years during these supply constraints, as many of us suspected and feared, boring old cheap retail customers were just completely taking a back seat to their big customers.
3: I guess the biggest positive thing that's happened all the way through this is we've been able to sustain our OEM customers. So one of the interesting things that happened with Raspberry Pi, you know, we are a hobbyist, or, you know, if you think about, still think about our orientation, how we think about ourselves, you know, the hobbyist in education, the enthusiast in education community is still really, really, really important to us. But as a share of our overall production, several years ago, industrial and embedded customers came to dominate our customer base by volume.
2: This meant those customers were getting their orders filled while the rest of us just got to wait. In that blog post Chris mentioned, Upton acknowledged the community's patience and offers the 100,000 units made up of Raspberry Pi 0Ws, 3A Pluses, and Raspberry Pi 4s in the 2GB and 4GB varieties for single unit sale. Now, we don't know the breakdown of how many of each model there's going to be, but Upton does indicate that it's likely the Pi 0W will come back into stock first. As for when we might see a whole new Pi, well, for that, we might have to wait until 2025.
3: So I think we are, don't expect a Pi 5 next year, I think would be the, you know, next year is a recovery year. So on the one hand, it's kind of slowed us down. On the one hand, it's, on the other hand, it's slowed everything down. And so there's merit, I think, in us spending a year before we look at introducing anything new, spending a year recovering.
0: KDE Plasma fans are getting a little hyped, well, at least I am, about the work that will be starting soon on Plasma 6. But before we get there, the development team has released KDE Frameworks 5.101. And in my opinion, what is notable about this release, besides the fixes and improvements that are actually really great to see, is that it's effectively the final release of the 5 series. The development team now turns their attention towards KDE Frameworks 6.
2: Yeah, I guess that's been the plan for a while now, with KDE Frameworks 5, of course, still seeing maintenance updates going forward. What's quite exciting for me in this, though, is it means we're getting close to the final version of the 5 series for the Plasma desktop as a whole. The upcoming 5.27 release is also planned to be the last before real work begins on Plasma 6, integrating Qt 6, and a whole lot more.
0: That's going to be something to watch, just to see where they set their goals and what they get to and how that transition actually ends up for end users. We're going to keep an eye on all that and report back, of course. But sticking with the desktop for just another moment, it was also great to see that XFCE 4.18 released just a little bit after we published last week.
2: Almost 2 years of work went into 4.18, and the project says a gazillion bug fixes and various minor improvements also went into the release.
0: I mean, I think it really comes together. It looks like a really nice release. In fact, it's kind of got me eyeballing it because I think Nix just got it packaged up. So I'm kind of considering giving this release of XFCE 4.18 a go. I could kind of see it making a really nice, lean, mean gaming desktop or gaming laptop setup too. So I may give this a try and report back.
2: The little holiday elves in your audio subsystem have a gift for you. It's Pipewire 0.3.62, which has just been released. It includes one feature I think you and the audience are going to like.
0: Heck yes. I think they might not even realize they wanted this feature until we mention it. Because I was digging through the new Pipewire release notes, and this feature they recently added struck me. It's called Bluetooth offloading. I'm like, oh, okay, what's this? Well, it's like another way of saying hardware-accelerated Bluetooth. The idea is Pipewire will completely offload the reception, decoding, and playback handling to the hardware, which means less for the OS to do, lower CPU usage, and thus lower power draw.
2: Now, to get this fancy new hardware support and improved efficiency, well, some updates were also needed in WirePlumber. That's the Pipewire session and policy manager that sort of makes sure all the bits get connected where they need to go on your actual running system. Thankfully, that support landed just in the last week with version 0.4.13. But back on Pipewire, a regression was noticed, thankfully caught and now fixed in this release, which should significantly improve screen sharing on Wayland. There's also some new video metadata that indicates if a video was transformed, like being flipped or rotated. LibCamera and GStreamer have been updated to support this new metadata. Now, all we need is just some applications up the stack to build in support.
0: Linode.com/LAN. That's where you go to get $100 and 60-day credit on a new account, and it's a great way to support the show while you're checking out fast, reliable cloud hosting. That's what Linode is. It's the best in the business in so many categories that matter. Performance, price, support, and one that I think matters to me, and I think a lot of you out there, is community support. You know it. We've demonstrated it here with their support for Jupyter Broadcasting, our road trips, our meetups. But they also sponsor a lot of our favorite open source projects with infrastructure. They participate in a lot of community activities and just creators in this space as well. There's that element that I think shows they're savvy. They invest in the community around them because they know, having done this for nearly 19 years, that's how you flourish things in free software and open source. And on top of that, they've got a great product offering. The best performance out there I've tested, 11 data centers for you to choose from with a dozen more coming online. Things like object storage that are compatible with S3, cloud firewalls that block the traffic from ever getting to your rig in the first place. Infrastructure management tools like Ansible, Terraform, Kubernetes. 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
0: We end this week with some exciting news from GitTi, the self-hosted GitHub and GitLab alternative. They've announced GitTi Actions, which are just now in preview.
2: Actions allow users to run workflows for a variety of events in a repo. You know, things like building your code, running your tests, making new releases or building new container images, or heck, maybe even deploying some code to a Linode server, say. Actions and CI/CD tooling generally seems to be one of the most requested features that so far has been missing, at least in some users' minds, from GitTi. And that makes sense because GitTi is often used as a self-hosted replacement for services like GitHub and GitLab, which, of course, have had those features for a while. So far, GitTi's version has three main parts. The first is a definition and the implementation for what they call the GitTi Actions Protocol. This is also what you could use if you were a third-party CI/CD system. This is also what you could use if you're a third-party CI/CD system if you wanted to push your results right into GitTi. Then there's a new runner built for GitTi and a new actions management subsystem to help you keep track and organize all those actions.
0: Something that stands out to me with GitTi's version of Actions is it looks like they're aiming to be compatible with GitHub Actions. That's pretty smart since there's a lot of adoptions over there. They support the YAML workflow format. They're compatible with most existing Actions plugins that are in the GitHub marketplace. And it seems this is possible because under the hood, it's all powered by GitTi's new runner, which is based on ACT, an open source project which lets you run GitHub Actions locally. The project also notes that GitTi Actions go beyond just DevOps, saying, quote, it lets you run workflows when other events happen in your repository. For example, you can run a workflow to automatically add the repository labels whenever someone creates a new issue in your repository.
2: Now, of course, GitHub's version of this has become really popular in the last few years. I mean, heck, we use it at Jupiter Broadcasting behind the scenes to generate updates to our website when a new podcast comes out. That's just one small example of all the crazy use cases these kinds of automation tools are used for these days. So I think that's why it's really nice to see Gitee's take on this for self-hosted users. Sure, it's just a preview. There's a lot more to come. But it's nice to have a little more feature parity because Gitee, I mean, it's growing in popularity. And it's just a much lighter weight option compared to something like GitLab, which has had powerful CI/CD features for a long time, but is a lot more to manage if you're just hosting it for yourself.
0: Yeah, this is a lot simpler to get started with. Probably makes sense for smaller teams or an individual. And to the broader point, you know, it's nice to have both be really competitive and both be broadly feature complete and have some feature parity for the self-hosted options, because I think that's probably, from a market perspective, the best way to keep this type of tooling totally decentralized and, well, at least as decentralized as reasonably possible and not completely owned and locked up by Microsoft and GitHub. That's the beauty of all this. So that's one of the reasons this excites me and why we're keeping an eye on it. We'll continue to watch it, see where things go, and let you know. So be sure you don't miss a single episode of Linux Action News. Go to linuxactionnews.com/subscribe for all the ways to get new episodes.
2: And linuxactionnews.com/contact for ways to get in touch and let us know about what wacky things you're using actions for.
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0: Thanks for joining us. And that's all the news for this week.

0: Oh, you hear the squeak? I like it when it squeaks. That's my favorite part.
1: Oh, yeah. I know. Me too. It feels like it's, I don't know, got some sentience or something.
0: Yeah, like we got a little pet in the studio, and that's fun.
1: It's the hamster running on the wheel, right? Keeping it going.
0: Yeah. Yeah. Something we'd never get to do in a studio. And now we have a little pet. Maybe it'll last for a few more days. I like having a little OBS pet.
1: You give it days. I give it hours.
0: It's office hours. With me, Chris. Hello, everybody. Brent's here, too. Hello, Brantley. Welcome in.
1: Hello. It's cozy in here today. I don't know what you changed, but it's nice.
0: Oh, it's the box fort. Yeah. It's because we're doing it in the box fort.
1: Oh, right. Yeah. I thought something was different. I don't know why I couldn't pinpoint that one.
0: You know what? 2023 is all about saving money, and I figured, why build a whole studio when you could build a box fort out of all the boxes you just get from stuff from Amazon anyways? So,
1: well, it sounds pretty good in here.
0: Yeah, well, this is because this part's from the fridge. It's pretty nice. Yeah, and then the blankets, of course, I just picked up off the street. They were free. People were just, like, sleeping on the street. They just leaving them there.
1: Weird.
0: So I grabbed those, and we got ourselves the studio. And, of course, the Mumble Room's in the office with us as well. Hello, Mumble Room.
2: Hello, guys.
3: Hello.
4: Hello, Chris. Hello, Brent.
1: Hello.
0: Hello. We got a small handful right there in the on-air room, and then another handful up in quiet listening. Nice to have you all here today. It's one of these episodes where we've been meaning to get to this topic, but there's just been a lot of development going on at JB that we wanted to cover. But one of the reasons that we started doing office hours is so that we could kind of comment on some of the bigger trends going on with the podcasts around us, about the future of podcasting, about value for value, podcasting 2.0, and all that kind of stuff. And it's obviously a topic close to our heart. I have to say, if you hear a squeak, something that sounds like a screaming or a banging in the background, the OBS machine that we have is finally giving out and the power supply is failing. It's been going out for a while. So what I've been doing is coming in with the hawk strike. And if you just hit it kind of like a coming up from the side and kind of do like a ah! when you hit it, it'll generally just fix the fan. And so then it's fixed for a while, and I don't have to hawk strike it very often. However, this morning when I came in, the hawk strikes on the power supply were failing to fix the noise. It was a new level of noise, really just making all kinds of squeaky noises. And I realized hawk strike was insufficient. I was going to have to do more than just kind of like, you know, smack the side of the power supply. So I did the right thing, and I got a microphone arm, and I just really started wailing on it real good. Unfortunately, the sound didn't go away, but I did get a face full of like an ozone smell. So I think one of the capacitors is about to blow. And unfortunately, the fan's not working properly anymore. So it's really heating up in there now that we're live streaming and everything's going. The CPU and the GPU are all going. The disk is going. So that power supply is really getting used right now. And it's not cooling properly. And it seems to be one of those capacitors is squealing right now. So what I'm going to do is just go ahead and ignore that and pretend like I didn't know all that's happening. And so if you hear a squeal, I just want you to pretend like you don't hear it too. And then it's not really happening and we can just do the show and it'll be fine. You cool with that, Brent? You good?
1: I'm strangely okay with it. I find it really interesting how the Thaleo that's meant to replace it just happens to be on your workbench currently. Like you've had it for what, a month or two now? And you just...
0: So close. So close.
1: Just now started working on it and all of a sudden, you know, there's a connection there. I don't know.
0: Well, I've known it was dying. Because I've been, you know, working on it by banging on it for a while. So I knew it was coming. I just was hoping to get it till we do our little sprint around LUP 500. And then I thought what we could do is we'd take almost everything out, clean, rewire, and then bring back in just the stuff we want, like the Thaleo.
1: Wow. When's the last time that happened?
0: 2018.
1: Right.
0: Yeah. Maybe 17. Yeah. So it's been a while. So it's been a little, it's been a minute and it could use it. You know, it's a clean slate kind of thing. Because the studio just builds up legacy. Like, you know, maybe we had a couple of people over, so we ran some wires real quick, or, you know, we want to experiment with cameras real quick. So things just build up over time, and it just kind of needs a good purging every now and then. And it creates problems. So you want to do it right by having everybody here. You just bang it out as quickly as possible, problem solve, and get it over with. Because otherwise, you'll trickle problems for like the next 2 weeks into the productions. Been there, done that. So I kind of feel like this whole situation is a metaphor for the entire podcast industry at large right now. Isn't that funny?
1: I love it.
0: In case you didn't know this, Brent, in 2022, podcasting died.
1: Oh, did it? I hadn't noticed.
0: Yeah, I know. We missed it. But there's even a gravestone that's been made for it. 2022, the year podcasting died. And this is from a podcaster and a podcasting consultant, a podcasting 1.0 consultant. It is funny, though, because they did actually make a tombstone. And it says podcasting 2004 to 2022, sponsored by MailChimp.
1: Oh, that's, oh, gosh. Oh, that's so perfect.
0: Savagely perfect, actually. And here's their case. They say the crux of it is they are no longer having any conversations with their clients that do not involve video in the discussion. Nobody wants to begin an audio podcast. Everybody is all in on video now. And they point out that social media services that focus on video like Snapchat, Instagram, TikTok, they are accelerating right now, while other services that don't are decelerating. They say that it's very hard to build any kind of podcasting marketing campaign, whatever that might be, that doesn't involve video. And here's their reason, they say. The rise of remote recordings has facilitated the simple 2-3 person podcast, where it used to be tricky and hard. Now they say Zoom, Zencaster, Squadcast, whatever, they make it, quote, a piece of piss. All the software that's flourished in the last few years since the COVID-19 pandemic have some sort of native video capture function. They say this means that video has gone from being something that you have to plan as an irritating addition to something that you'd be crazy not to capture from the off. And they have some other points in here, but I wanted to pause there. And what do you think of this, Brent? Is audio podcasting dying because post-COVID-19 tooling is just video first? And just a little bit of anecdotal data. My wife was approached to do an interview podcast series for someone, for a group. And I will note, the conversation never included only doing audio. From the start, it was, we want to do video, we want you to do it over Zoom, that kind of thing. And then they're going to publish both audio and video, which we'll see how that goes. But what are your thoughts so far on this take that this new tooling is so easy that it's making the audio podcast irrelevant?
1: Yeah, I think that's taking it maybe a little too far, because it feels to me like the conversations are, well, let's do podcasts because tons of people are listening to them. There are what, almost 5 million podcasts out there now. But it's just like, well, if you're going to do it, you may as well jump on the video bandwagon and throw it on all the other platforms. Because if you're doing audio only, as we've seen, you know, places like YouTube and such has a large audience to grab the content. But if you're only streaming like a static image or something, you don't always get the same draw from those specific platforms. But I feel like the audio only platforms, I don't know, maybe they feel totally differently. But you're suggesting, or this article is suggesting, that those audio only platforms are just shifting to video completely. I mean, it gets me thinking about what JB has done in the last few years. You know, you've done video forever and then went to audio only. And only recently have we sort of done a minimum viable video. So I'm curious on your thoughts of that transition for JB specifically, and whether you think you relate to what they're suggesting in this article.
0: You know, I think this guy's off the mark a little bit, and maybe they're a podcasting consultant, but I don't think people are getting their money's worth. The reality is audio can be great for scenarios where video is not an option. Driving, obviously. Doing chores around the house, yard work, dishes, those types of scenarios. It's nicer to just have your headphones in and listen to something. There's also an intimacy to well-produced audio that sounds good that I think video kind of wrecks, because it takes away your imagination and it just provides you with the fact that we're actually humans sitting here in front of microphones. We have added some video on Jupiter.tube. We're not publishing it on YouTube, ironically. We still publish the audio over there because we're not actually interested in cultivating a video audience necessarily. What we want to do is provide a product for folks that are maybe working from home now or would just prefer to pull something up on their set-top media box or their smart television when they want to listen to something, or maybe they just like video over audio. We want to make that available, and it is because the tooling's gotten better. It's not really, I mean, I don't... It's PeerTube, right? It's PeerTube that got better for us. It's not necessarily Zoom. We don't use Zoom. So I think there's some truth to the tooling has made it easier. And there's some truth that visual content gets shared more on the internet. But their next point is really where they kind of bring it in. They think there's going to kind of be a collapse in corporate content. They say that the world is suffering massively from current economic conditions, and that's going to be for the foreseeable future. They write, the podcasts just do not pull their economic weight. They struggle to generate subscriptions. They still are receiving trash CPM for advertising. That's cost per million. And most of the podcasts that are from newspapers and magazines are loss leaders. And then they go on to say that podcasting is at a precarious point in its existence. Well, I actually agree with that second part of their thesis. I do think we're going to see a lot of the mainstream media podcasts fade. Not a lot, but I think we're going to see, I mean, when Brent mentioned it's almost like, you know, almost 5 million podcasts, some of those are just radio shows that are auto-generated and pumped out as podcasts. That's going to keep on going on. You know, it's cost them nothing to do that. But we've also seen boutique radio stations and bigger stations like NPR massively invest in audio podcasting content, and I could see some fluctuations there. I do think there is going to be a pullback there. I mean, you were looking at the ad rates from Libsyn this morning.
1: Yeah, that was an interesting look, and it only represents something like 3,000 podcasts that they represent. So it's a teeny tiny, you know, small sample. So I'm not sure how representative it is, but there was an interesting graph because they share the history of the rates that they're paying. I guess they have some way of dynamically affecting the rates month per month. And there was a big spike that I noticed in about January 2022. And it felt like back then, what, exactly a year ago, like podcasting was hot and the whole technology industry was actually doing just fine, right? And you see the next month, it kind of dips in a weird kind of way and it comes back up. And after that, it's just like a downward slide. And this last month in that graph is just a massive dip. And so it's just a fascinating way to visualize this, even if it represents only a small portion of the total podcasts out there. And I'm sure only a small sector and doesn't include the NPRs and all of that, you know, but it's a hint towards the trending that's happening. And I found that fascinating.
0: The pricing peaked at the beginning of 2022 and has just declined since then, and took with some exceptions, and then took a massive decline in December, a scary decline in December, which is interesting because, you know, end of year is kind of when you're wrapping up your Q1, Q2, H1 ad deals. So, I mean, generally you're going to do your sales in November, October, but some deals still, you know, stretch into December and get wrapped up. So I'm actually kind of surprised the numbers dipped as strong as they did in December, because that's when you're finalizing your next year deals.
1: Well, maybe those deals just got finalized at quite a worse tick than they did a year previous, you know?
0: Yeah, these Libsyn numbers are low in terms of CPM, but it's based on their dynamic, you know, low quality ads that they sell. So they're not very well priced ads to begin with. There is something to it there. We'll link to all of this, by the way. The first article that we covered from Nick, we'll link to. The podcasting advertising rates, we'll link to. And then the next article we're going to link to in the show notes is from Bloomberg, and it's called The Great Podcasting Market Correction. And they say, with hiring freezes, smaller upfront payments, and fewer acquisitions, the podcast boom is feeling like a thing of the past. Which is exactly what I told you guys would happen about a year ago, or whenever I said on this show.
1: Yeah.
0: And here's why I know, and here's why I knew this would happen. I sold this business in 2019 or whatever it was, 2018. I think it might have been 2018, whatever it was. I sold the business while podcasting was on the upswing. If you think of it as like an asset stock value price, podcasting's value was going up. People are interested in buying. When I bought it back, it was kind of topping off. I was already seeing the direction this was going. That was one of the reasons I was terrified to go independent again, and why I launched membership programs when I did. I mean, the first week we went independent again, because even then, which is almost 3 years ago, I saw this coming. It was obvious to me. So I sold during the bull run and I bought it back as it began to plateau. And I knew that for the first 3 to 5 years of having it independent again, it was going to be a horrendous market. And so when Bloomberg on January 4th runs an article saying the great podcasting market correction is here, yeah, it's been coming for a while. This has been pretty obvious. This was coming. And it creates sort of these negative incentives in the podcast community when there's a contraction. And here's a couple of the highlights. They say, this past year, podcasting finally achieved one of the ultimate signifiers of middle age, an unsettling realization that the best days of high-spirited youth may now be behind it. Like, wow, okay.
1: I don't know if that's fair because we're seeing like kind of globally, everything's just kind of tanking at the same time. So is it fair to single out just podcasting? I'm not sure.
0: No, because you could do this for all kinds of industry. And Brent, you know, this is true. The stuff going on with podcasting 2.0.
1: Oh, man.
0: It's some of the most exciting stuff in podcasting in the last 15 years since podcasting started. Right? Like the future for podcasting is exceptionally positive in the podcasting 2.0 world because you have decentralization. There's no Spotify or Apple. You have a payment system that is not tied to PayPal or Stripe or any bank or any country, right? Or any authority, like, you know, a country authority, of course, local laws for all these things. And you have transcripts and you have all of these features. Like one that I think is super important that we have really failed at for a very, very long time is cast attribution.
1: Hmm.
0: Like there's no reason that Drew shouldn't get attribution in our show notes for editing.
1: Agree.
0: And the podcasting 2.0 spec allows for that kind of attribution. Right now, all we have is host and co-host and guest. No, we don't. Yes, we don't even have co-host. We have host and we have guest. Right. But in the podcasting 2.0 spec, there is a significant range of options there. One of the things I think is fantastic is Blueberry, which is one of the more popular podcasting WordPress plugins out there, perhaps the most popular WordPress plugin, has gone all in on podcasting 2.0. This is going to make it accessible to so many new podcasters. And one of the things that they did is they went through and documented a lot of podcasting 2.0. So if you wonder, what are the features? They have it right here. Transcripts. Locked podcasting, so it can't be transferred to a host by a nefarious character. Funding. We talk about Boosts, PayPal, Patreon, things like that. Chapters. Cloud chapters, too. It's a big deal.
1: Mm.
0: And the other nice thing about it, and this is something we've talked about, is the way they've implemented chapters in podcasting 2.0 means that they don't actually have to be ready at the time of publishing. Same with transcripts. So if that stuff takes back-end processing that will take a few hours or even maybe requires manual intervention, we can publish the episodes and then we can dynamically update the chapters and the transcripts after the episode's already published without forcing you to re-download, right? It's that kind of stuff that we've wanted in podcasting for so long. There's also support in there for location. Like say we did an on-location episode.
1: Oh, that's cool. I didn't realize mm-hmm. that.
0: And then the two big ones for us right now, besides value for value, credits, like I was just talking about, we can give credits to the individual team members, even the people that aren't on mic, which would be huge. And the other one that Blueberry is going to support, and I'm very excited about, is Lit, or the live tag that allows you to live stream directly to the podcast apps. They have information about that. Of course, value for value, they talk about that. And what I love in here is they talk about how you shouldn't get hung up on the fact that it's Bitcoin. It really doesn't matter. It's just a way to send value. And it's not like, hey, we're not telling you go buy $10,000 worth of Bitcoin. We're telling you go buy a couple of bucks, send it to your podcaster of choice. Like you might, if you're going to give an SMS to your local DJ and they're going to do a chargeback.
1: Like going to an arcade and buying some coins so you can use in the machine or whatever. It's kind of the same deal.
0: Yeah. You're not investing in that arcade's coin. You know, you're not hedging against the global macro economy with the arcade coin. You're participating in the local ecosystem. And they talk about all of that, including the crypto stigmatization that we're going to have to just wait to sort out. But I think they have a really good pitch in there. They write, with the crypto market in upheaval, many do not want to be involved. My analogy for this is to forget the investment. This is not an investment model, they write. This is a model where your listener converts an appropriate amount of Bitcoin into Satoshis and then donates those sats. The value of the sats will change based on the price of Bitcoin. But if you think of Satoshis that can be converted to cash and not an investment model, it's easier to get the listeners to participate. Real-world financial institutions and issues with PayPal donations of $2 will have a 50-cent processing fee going to PayPal. In the value world, using Satoshis, that same $2 donation equivalent in sats would cost mere pennies, actually even less, for the transaction. Everyone wins and we build a sustainable podcast ecosystem. In the value model, there are splits. And then they talk about the splits, which we've gotten into before. And when you have this, I feel like this beacon of hope with podcasting 2.0, and then you look at how the traditional podcasting ecosystem is really struggling right now. I have got it on good authority from friends out there that podcast advertisers that you've heard of that are in podcasts that you listen to right now are asking for more kind of insidious ways of integrating the advertising into the content for the same price. They're basically asking for the podcasters to do what's called native integration. And native integration is where maybe we had a mattress sponsor. And so instead of saying, and now a word from our sponsor, or maybe we play a little jingle like we do on JB, so you know we're transitioning to the sponsor.
1: We do the whole podcast laying on a mattress. That's what you're saying, right?
0: Well, what we do is like, I'd tell you about how my bed's been really uncomfortable. Maybe we'd open the show and I'd tell you about how I got a new mattress. I wouldn't even disclose it's a sponsor.
1: Oh, I see. That's actually more problematic.
0: Yes. And then the other thing they're doing is they're asking podcasters to have influencers on to speak authoritatively on topics, but speak in a way that is pro that mattress. So like a mattress sponsor would ask a podcaster or a YouTuber to bring on a special guest to be a topic expert. But that sponsor is actually handpicked that special guest. And that special guest is getting paid by the sponsor to work in the mattress plug every time they can in a real seamless way. And the whole deal is all everybody's getting paid, but the audience is never being told about it. And that's the kind of stuff that's happening more and more and more out there because the sponsors want more and the podcasters can't lower their rates. So this is what's happening. And the other trend, and Libsyn's a big player in this, is dynamic insertions taking off more and more. And this is another area where I'm really happy that with our model, with value for value, we have a hybrid model of I handpick sponsors. We work out boutique, handcrafted deals that take forever that some sponsors hate that take that long. And we work with them. We make sure it's a good fit. And they usually stick around for a while because of that. And then we supplement that with subscriptions and boosts. And I think that hybrid model has given us the flexibility to hire a little bit of a staff, you know, pay people for their help with JB and work with a small core team. We're still very tiny, but we can actually, you know, at least pay people a few bucks for their participation from time to time. And I can do this full time. And without that hybrid model, I couldn't see that working. But if we were all in one direction right now, I could see it being a little uncomfortable, especially if that one direction was all 100% advertising. I could see that being really, really uncomfortable just based on the ad deals I've seen come across my table. And the thing is, when a podcast gets bigger, you get even more and more juicy proposals. Like LUP has reached this new threshold where it's kind of getting to the size of kind of like a general tech podcast, like a bigger general tech podcast. And so the kind of sponsor pitches we're getting now are a lot of like toothbrush sponsors. I'm not even joking. They even sent me one. It's a subscription toothbrush. I've actually been using it just to, you know, because they send it to me. So like I'm. But it's just they wanted me to advertise a subscription toothbrush.
1: You have been talking about your teeth these days.
0: I mean, I just see a lot of that coming up. And then you combine that with stuff like Spotify. Spotify has come up with their own format for chapters. Even though we can do chapters today embedded in the MP3 file, and Podcasting 2.0 has cloud chapters, Spotify wants you to use their own standard for chapters. They also have their own standard now for app comments and polls. All things that you could do in Podcasting 2.0, they're going to do with their own format, and they're asking hosting providers to accommodate them. It's gross, right? Their motivation is to just create a unique experience that only exists in the Spotify app. And Apple's motivation for podcasting is to create podcasts that promote their streaming content on their Apple TV platform, right? That's why they're into podcasts now. These are not great motivations. And so I'm kind of glad this whole model's struggling. I mean, I don't want it to hurt any of my friends, and I don't want it to hurt JB, but at the same time, it feels like maybe this is a washing out after podcasting kind of had a bit of a bubble. Like maybe this will be a good thing. Oh man, did you hear that?
1: Hurry up and finish the stream.
0: We're still going though. Still going.
1: I'm just looking for the flames.
0: This, you know, this blog says that podcasting is in a precarious point in its existence. I do think it's in a point of massive change. I don't know if it's precarious change. What do you think?
1: Well, what's sort of fascinating to me is that the podcasting 2.0 stuff is sort of gaining a ton of traction at the exact same time as this sort of antiquated model is maybe slowing down a bit. So, you know, the podcasting 2.0 really describes the technology that's coming out in that new spec, but it kind of describes the whole environment in that things need to change and evolve. And it's been the same way for a really long time. And it's about time that we have something new and better that comes our way. So, you know, maybe boosts aren't the only way that we'll keep podcasts going. That seems, you know, like it's going to be a few years at the very least for that, something like that to be viable. But to see things change for the better and for listeners to be the value versus like the shady ad deals or whatever, I don't know. I just feel very thankful and grateful that we're in a position that we're not having to take all these shady things, you know, that feels super important to me.
0: I agree. And I think it also, so I think what got them into it was Spotify getting heavy and serious into podcasting. And Adam and Dave and others were like, wait a minute, we got to do something or else this is going to centralize quick and then we're screwed, right?
1: Well, and it is, it looks like.
0: Yeah, I have a couple of thoughts about that. So my first thought is, I think Dave and Adam and everybody around there really started podcasting 2.0 when the Spotify podcasting ambitions really started to become clear. They went, whoa, we got to do something here. And I'm really grateful for that. And the technology was in the right place for it. But, you know, to the point about the boost and maybe taking a few years, I'm kind of optimistic there too, because I hear a lot of our boosters now boosting other shows and I can see a network effect happening there. And that's really cool to see. But also, this is all happening in one of the worst bear markets of our lifetime. And it has been a grueling year-long bear market so far. And we're probably still going to have a bear market for a while. It's going to be like bad. And we're seeing this adoption and this uptake in those conditions. And when there's a bull market and number goes up and everybody gets hyped and excited again, I think adoption will accelerate then as well. So I'm very, very, actually very bullish in that sense, because it to me seems incredible that the adoption has been as good as it has. In some sense, cheaper sats makes a great time to experiment too. So we can build this out and kind of have it, the format and how we integrate it into the shows and the tooling around it all kind of figured out by the time number starts to go up. And then you start to see all other kinds of folks ape in that were skeptics when the market was down. That's kind of my sense of it. So we could see it maybe be only a year away before more. I mean, there's some podcasts I think that are getting very close to going full time on Boost, but they are probably more Bitcoin.
1: Well, anecdotally, I've noticed that even our shows in the last maybe 3 months from my, you know, poor memory, it feels like almost every show we have some, you know, two, three people who boosted in and said, hey, first time booster, but here's my new, you know, contribution to the show. And that always makes us smile.
0: We're also seeing an uptick in adoption with the podcast apps. Podcast Addict just announced a new beta that supports the live feature in Podcasting 2.0. It should be on the Play Store now, and they're asking for feedback to try it. Very excited about this, because this is one of the first things we want to get to once we get our RSS feeds going, is the live tag. And it's nice to see more podcast apps supporting that. So Podcast Addict now online with that. I'm hoping we will see AntennaPod also add support for the live tag in the future. They're totally open to it. They said they just need somebody to actually do this.
1: It's always part of the challenge, isn't it?
0: Yeah, definitely is. I understand. But one day, we'll get there one day. And then one last bit of great news. We've seen some great documentation coming out from both Podverse, Fountain, and Albi in the last week, creating guides and information on how to actually use all the stuff that we've been talking about. And we will link to a blog on podverse.fm that does a little bit of introduction to the whole boostagram, streaming sats, value for value. And they've managed to boil it all down into 5 steps, which is extremely impressive. I know they had to work hard on how to do that. And then they expand those 5 steps with individual screenshots and all of that down below. Just helps you get started. And of course, I love Podverse. I think it's a great app. I'm in it for the long haul, GPL, multi-platform. I'm a premium member. And I really appreciate the Albi integration, because I'm using Albi more and more. On Giraffine OS, I do have to reconnect to Albi more than I would like seemingly every time, and I don't have that issue with Fountain. But I also control my Albi wallet. I can use that across multiple apps, so I'm good with that, you know? I'm good with that. But it's really cool to see it. It's to see the uptick.
1: Speaking of changing models and improving things, I think you should check out Linode. Linode.com/... What do we use now? Linux? Oh, it's Jupiter for this show.
0: Jupiter for this show. I mean, you could do, I mean, it depends if you want to support those jerks over in the Linux podcast space.
1: I don't know. They get all the attention. I think we deserve a little bit. So linode.com/Jupiter.
0: Yeah. /Jupiter. Yeah. This is great. You know what? This is a sponsor I am proud to have right here. love Linode. We've been using it for years. And when you go over to linode.com/Jupiter, you get that $100 for 60 days. So you can just try it yourself.
1: Can you imagine what you can do with $100 in 60 days? Once a week, I'm like, what would I do with all of that? Because that's a lot.
0: I would play at this day and age, I'd fire up a Mastodon instance. Everybody's talking about Mastodon. They've got a one-click deployment. You could fire it up, and then you could get a feel for what it's like to run without having to invest 2 weeks in setting it up. I think that's an option. The other thing, you know, I'm a big advocate for these days, like it's brand new, Nextcloud. Even if you don't stick with it, everyone should try a Nextcloud once. And if you haven't tried Nextcloud in a couple of years, I think you should try it again. And they also make it super easy to deploy Nextcloud.
1: They probably have like a one-click deployment for that, right?
0: They probably do, Brent. They probably do. And then, you know, you got things like S3 object storage. So then you could tie your Nextcloud to their S3 object storage. So then you don't have to worry about constantly running out of disk on Nextcloud because you have a bunch of deleted files that you never clear. It just solves all that, you know?
1: You're describing my situation exactly. I booted up my Nextcloud like 5 years ago before I knew any better. And now I'm like, geez, I should have done that.
0: Yeah, it's just nice. You got to go in and clean it up from time to time, even when you're using object storage. But it's nice just to have that kind of flexibility. And they make it so easy. And there's so much documentation. Like, I would also just build a few things. Like,
1: oh,
0: Alex was talking about playing with K3s and K8s.
1: Nice.
0: You know, you could, with $100, you could spin up a dozen machines and run it for a while and orchestrate and play around with those tools. Like, it's just, you know, you've got really fast networking, really fast systems. Like, screw messing around with a VM on your computer. Go use the $100. Go play around on Linode. Learn something. And then you'll probably find it so dang great you want to use it in production. That's what happened for us. So go try it out and support the show. Get the $100 when you go over to linode.com/Jupiter. Now, we've got some feedback, Brentley.
1: Yeah, I stole some feedback from those guys at the Linux Unplugged show because I thought maybe this fits here a bit more. So Catherine, thank you for the email over there, but we're going to catch it here. So Catherine asks, with written media on the internet degrading over the last decade or so, I find it pretty difficult to follow some tech news in terms of hardware, software, FOSS world stuff, legislation, and so on, other than via aggregator sites like Reddit. So I was curious, what would be your suggestions on where to get good quality news sources?
0: That feels like the hard question of the era.
1: Right, isn't it?
0: Right? If you were to zoom out over the last 5, 6, 7, 10 years, that feels like one of the hardest questions of our time. And I think some of us hoped that's what Twitter would be this way to curate a feed of individual creators who are publishing. So instead of following the New York Times or the Washington Post or Zero Hedge or whatever, you'd follow an individual writer. And then you'd learn to trust that individual creator.

0: or you're reading any normal, you know, mainstream media outlet, just for the sake of argument, let's just say it's the New York Times. You're reading the New York Times, and they're covering a field that you know a lot about. Maybe it's computers. And they just butcher the coverage. And they get it wrong to a point where they almost get it the opposite of reality. Like, this happened recently when TechCrunch ran a piece on the Matrix Foundation. They ran a piece on the Matrix Foundation 5 days after the Matrix Foundation took to the web and said that they are desperately running out of money and that it is an existential crisis that could lead to their collapse and that they've had to lay people off recently. 5 days later, TechCrunch writes an article about the Matrix Foundation and says they're doing great. Makes it sound like they've got millions of dollars coming in.
1: Oh, no.
0: Right? You see this happen all the time with technology coverage. And then the silly thing that we do, because we are simple monkeys, is we turn the page and we assume, because it's a subject we don't know anything about on the next page, that everything they're saying there is true. And then we say, well, the New York Times has got, you know, that's, you can trust them. But the reality is all these are humans making this up. So, and they're doing their best, but they get it wrong. And so I believe you got to take in as many sources as you like. So one of the things that I do, I consistently consume way more anti-Bitcoin content, media, blogs, way more than I do pro-Bitcoin. Because I know all the pro stuff. I'm really searching for a valid argument against it constantly. I find that intellectually stimulating. And my friend, the Bitcoin dad, and I, we bounce stuff back and forth. Like, if he finds really great criticism, he'll send me a link and vice versa. And I find that to be one of the better ways to sort of check assumptions, validate inputs, and bring in additional sources. And so you just got to figure out your topic and do the same. And I don't think restricting the information actually helps. And I know that it's in the context of helping people because they're so dumb that if you give them the information, they'll harm themselves. And so therefore, we must suppress the information to protect them. But I think if anything, the last few months with Twitter has shown us that crap doesn't work anyways, and it involves going down paths that I don't think any of us are comfortable with. And so what I've ultimately done is I've just tons of RSS feeds, and I use an RSS reader, and I pull in hundreds of feeds, and I categorize it by the topic that I'm interested in at that particular time, and I break it down into folders like that, and I just bring in hundreds of sources. And that's kind of how I do it.
2: Well, now, Chris, you can hardly mention an RSS reader without mentioning which one you're using. I'm sure you're going to get that question.
0: I kind of am all over the place. I generally, anything that syncs to Feedly. So Feedly, I suppose, is ultimately it because I'm on one of their betas for a bot that goes through and categorizes and sorts and collates some of my stories for me, too. So that generates feeds for me. And then I can pull that into any app that syncs with Feedly. So sometimes it's a desktop app. Sometimes I just use the web. I know Nextcloud has some apps you could use, like Tiny's mentioning in the chat room. That's totes a thing as well. Thought about doing that. You know, I may one day export all my Feedly stuff as an OPML. I moved to Feedly when they killed Google Reader back in the day. So that's how long I've been using it. It just works for me. But I do like have an old OPML file from like a year or two ago of all those feeds. So I should probably export it again just so I have that.
2: I feel like in this conversation too, it's important to distinguish between writers, because I know I didn't read this as part of the email, but Catherine specifically mentioned Ars Technica and seeing the quality of coverage there vary. But I think, Chris, you might agree that it depends on the writer too. So a way of, you know, blogs are really nice for that because you can get a specific author's perspective on an issue. But it's interesting to see how places like ours can kind of vary a lot. And maybe they're trying to accomplish what you're suggesting, which is, you know, provide a bunch of different views. But have you seen the quality of those articles change over time?
0: It's not good, Brantley. It's not good. These companies, a lot of these companies have become financialized and their primary product is not the news or the articles that they write anymore. Some of our friends that used to work at ours have left in kind of protest of this, but also this has happened across the media outlets. Forbes is another one that's destroyed its reputation and lets anyone write for it and lets them call themselves a Forbes contributor. It's more about writing stuff that will get linked to from Google, I think, than it is anything else these days. It's gone really downhill because the advertising situation is really rough on the web. And so it's created all of these perverse incentives for these businesses. And ours has absolutely gone downhill. It's a real bummer. And then the other thing that the whole FTX, Sam Bankman fraud scandal has shown

0: us is that some of these mainstream outlets were just straight up bought off. Like, they're just available for sale, including some of the really big ones. We're just, they do it through contributions to charitable causes that the companies work with. Maybe they have foundations that receive $10 million. Then all of a sudden they do positive coverage of those companies. It's rancid. It's bad. It's real bad. I'm totally open to hear what people's opinions are, because I know if Catherine's chewing on this, a lot of people are chewing on this. And I'd like to know what people are doing. How are you curating stuff? I mean, I hope it's a role JB's podcast can play for some people, too, because we take that very seriously. But I'd love to know what people are doing. Let us know.
1: Boostagram.
0: We did get some boosts into the show. Awesome Matt boosted in with 80,000 sats. Hey, how about that? Rich Lobster. That might be one of the biggest boosts. One of the biggest boosts Office Hours has ever gotten. Awesome initially sent it in as anonymous, but then followed up with 10,000 sats to claim the 80,000 boost. It says, been a while. My fountain has been broken, but I've been listening faithfully the whole time. Very much can relate to all this ADHD talk. I was prescribed meds when I was younger. Stopped taking it in high school because I didn't like the way it changed my personality. That's exactly the same thing happened to me, Awesome. It's the same thing. I was prescribed a little earlier in elementary school, but I stopped taking it in high school. In terms of getting stuff done, I'm a big hyper-focus guy. Music on, block everything else out, focus on a single task for a few hours. But it has to be interesting. That's the thing. You're never going to see me sit down and focus on getting my taxes done ahead of time, right? You're never going to see me sit down and like collect all my receipts ahead of time. Like, that's not what I do.
2: You know, the more I hear friends of mine talking about, you know, knowing they have been prescribed, you know, with ADHD and working with tools for basically their whole life, like you, Chris, the more I'm like, oh, wait a second. I think that's me. Like, everything that Awesome is suggesting here, like hyper-focusing and stuff like that. I used to think like, oh yeah, that's just like my personality. That's how I got to do it and stuff. And now I'm like, oh, wait a second. Everybody else seems to have all these tools I don't have. So I'm totally open ears to all these recommendations. I know we talked about it a little bit. And since then I've been really looking into it and like, man, I got to say, I relate to a lot of it. So thank you to everyone for all the tips.
0: Trev Dev came in with 500 sats. Regarding ADD and ADHD, it's just part of the spectrum. The hyperactive part of the spectrum is more subtle than you might think. Have you ever been sucked into an activity that you completely lose track of time? Maybe you forgot other responsibilities. Is being interrupted grating on your soul? Then that's hyperfocus, part of the hyperactive side. Also, it's Vinay's, not Vinay's. Think of Vivance. Oh, okay, so Vinay's. All right, I'm not the guy.
2: Especially not today.
0: No, man, I'm having a rough day with the brain today. I could use a little ADD medication today. I'll tell you what. Thanks, Trev Dev. That is interesting. That's definitely me. If I could have one thing that I could request to my family that just, it's impossible, so I just have to let it go, would be don't come bursting into the room, like blasting something at me. Or like, if I open a door and you're on the other side of the door, don't hit me with something like, you know, like a question, because if I get asked a question, I lose whatever I was thinking about. And so sometimes I'm like in the middle of something, they come in and then I go to return to what I was doing and it's gone. And I was like, oh wow. And it's the craziest phenomenon. I mean, it is gone. It is unretrievable, gone. And it's the weirdest, most awful thing, but you can't get upset about it. I mean, I do sometimes, but you can't really get upset about it because it's not their fault your brain works that way.
2: Well, some of your best ideas were lost that way.
0: Yeah. Brain babies. 412 Linux came in with 40, 90, 60 sats. You know what? Regarding the boost, I'm 100% on board with the podcasting 2.0 boost.
3: Coming in hot with the boost.
0: However, I could empathize with some listeners getting boost fatigue sometimes. There have been episodes where I felt like maybe there was too many boosts. They overshadowed the main topic. I believe it's a matter of just tweaking the format to find a good balance. I agree. Perhaps the only permanent feedback boost should be included regularly, and boost-heavy feedback episodes could be focused periodically. Or maybe if you become a member, you could have a reduced boost feed. Keep up. Big. Awesome. You know, it's funny. People always have ideas for member feeds. Like, we could have 1,000 different incarnations of the member feeds, you know? It's crazy.
2: Oh, man. You've talked about, like, a build-your-own members feed. Maybe this fits into it.
0: You know, I've thought about it. I think where people felt like it was too much is there was episodes where we had a topic, and so we included the boosts that were relevant to the topic in line instead of holding them all to the end. I thought that was better because it's like, why talk about Jellyfin and then just bring up Jellyfin again later when we could just include the Jellyfin feedback in the Jellyfin segment? But I think people feel like that's the booths encroaching on show content when we do that. So I get it. I don't really see the difference between if somebody emailed us, like we would do this with email too. If somebody emailed us about a topic that we were covering, we would read that email while we were talking about Jellyfin. We wouldn't wait for the feedback segment and then talk about Jellyfin again. We wouldn't bring it up again generally. But I could see, you know, the other thing I think that's tricky here is there are 11,000-ish podcasts now that are doing boosts. It's incredible because when we started, there was 4,000. But we're the only Linux podcast. We're the only guys talking Linux doing boosts. And so I think there's also kind of it stands out a little bit because it's not normalized yet. And if you listen to other podcasting 2.0 shows, it's totally normalized. Like, it's not a big deal at all. And I don't think it stands out as much. In fact, I think we have one of the best approaches of the current generation of people that get boosts. I really like the way we do it because we do it with a lot of thought and care and as minimal as we can, you know, et cetera, et cetera, et cetera. We're picky about what we include and stuff. But I think it still stands out if we're the only people that do it in your lineup of podcasts. And this has been an area that I screw up so much. Jupiter Broadcasting is so often like the one nail above all the other nails. So it takes all the pounding. And that has been one of my worst business traits for 15 years is I can't just shut up and not talk about it. I have to start talking about it. I have to start using it. I have to start advocating in some cases. And there are other people who, even when they know it's the best thing for them, they can just shut up, be strategic, and not talk about it because they don't want to, they don't want the cost of the heat. They don't want to be the nail sticking above all the other nails. And that's why I started doing Linux podcasts. I was so excited about the problems I was solving with Linux. And you got to remember, I was a kid in Microsoft's backyard. It was Redmond country and it was Windows and Microsoft everywhere. And I had discovered this Linux thing and it was solving problems Windows couldn't even dream of solving. And it was doing it for free. And I was so fired up about that. And I saw that, and this was like 98, 99, 2000, 2001, 2002, right? Like, these are the years that I was born in the fire of convincing people to use Linux, and people told me it was a bad idea over and over again. And, you know, I lost deals. I lost deals over it. It sucked for a while. I had guys make fun of it. Like, I'd go to work and I'd be the guy that would pitch, well, let's replace that NT box or that Unix box with a Linux, like a Solaris box with a Linux box. And the System 390 admins would laugh and say that I wanted, and I'm not even joking, they told me I wanted to deploy a Mattel inside toy system to replace a Serious Work box.
2: Look at them now.
0: Yeah, I know. They called my Linux box a Mattel inside toy system. And, you know, they said that I wasn't a credible technician because I was suggesting Linux. Like, this is, I've just, and then like one day it all just went away. Like, you just realize one day, like, nobody gets made fun of now for suggesting that a server should run Linux. It's crazy. It's just, that's always been the thing I've done. And looking back at it now in my 40s, I can see a pattern over and over and over again. And the reason why I say it's a mistake is because I don't think we ever fully recover from it. It's not like the people who are going after us for doing boosts now in 5 years are going to come back and be like, you were right.
2: Right.
0: You know what? Here's a boost. Right. They're just not going to say anything. They're just going to stop being critical. Nick's Bitcoin is amazing boosts in with a row of Grandpa Duck's 22,222 sats.
1: This old duck still got it.
0: A sometimes slow but reliable solution for storing MP3s could be IPFS. You could host or pay for a gateway pinning service and link to the files through a public gateway. Gateways can be restricted to only host the files you have pinned. In the future, it'd be awesome if browsers supported IPFS paths natively. I wonder about IPFS for backup, too. Is it reliable enough to use for backup? Is it the right solution for photo backup?
2: You know, Chris, what was it, last March or something? We looked into IPFS quite deeply and we're like, it doesn't quite seem there yet. And I looked into it maybe a month or two ago because of some suggestions on our website project. There's an issue there talking about IPFS and how that would be an interesting thing to integrate. And so I was like, oh, all right, I'll look into it again. It's been a little bit. And still, the main feedback I can find is technology seems great, but in real world use, it's just not there. It's not reliable. It's just problematic. So it's...
0: Or you've got to use these... you know, these relays, these centralized gateways, which maybe is not so bad, but you know, Cloudflare is one of them. I don't know. It just seems sort of like it breaks the idea of decentralization. And then there's also the aspect that it's somehow tangentially related to Filecoin. And despite the fact that we're in the boost segment, I am not really a big crypto fan right now. I think most cryptocurrency, 99% of it's garbage. And I'm not really convinced Filecoin isn't just garbage. I'm not saying it's a scam, but I'm not really interested in a Filecoin, right? That's not my thing. So that was another thing that turned me off about IPFS. I could be convinced. I'm willing to listen to a good technology pitch, but you combine the centralized gateways that seem to be required to make it functional, and then the fact that it's somehow tangentially related to Filecoin and the Filecoin project, just enough red flags for me to just wait and see how it goes. But feels like we've been in that position for a couple of years now. Maybe Sully86 has a suggestion with 2,000 sats. In regards to the CDN, have you looked at other providers? I use Bunny CDN for my website hosting, and I absolutely love it. They have a storage option and I believe a fraction of the cost of Cloudflare. Now, Cloudflare is the first thing that comes to mind, but I have found, depending on ISP, location, etc., users can get routed to different locations based on their bandwidth cost tiers, saying sometimes it's not always so great. For instance, in Australia, during my test, I found that Perth was faster than, say, maybe Bunny was versus Cloudflare. So, you know, it kind of depends on your location. They sent us a screenshot as well as a referral link if we want to check it out. Bunny.net.
2: That's a great URL.
0: That is a pretty good domain name. You're right. One of our shining boosters, Gene Bean, came in with a row of ducks. Keep up the good work. Been listening to this episode. It gives me things to think about as I attempt to build a website for my podcast. I, too, am working with Hugo, so there's a lot you're all doing that I can learn from. That's great, Gene Bean. I'd like to know what the podcast is one day when you're ready to share it with everybody. And also, Gene Bean, you're just such a great booster across all the shows. It always makes me smile. And speaking of things that made me smile, this username, Legit Savage, came in. Or is it Salvage? No, it's Salvage. Okay. Speaking of things that made me smile, Legit Salvage came in, which I think is an Expanse reference, but I'm not sure, with 10,000 sats.
2: See, I told you.
0: Long-time listener, first-time booster. I sent an email about ADHD experiences, so I won't rehash it here. I think you and I read that one. I just started using Fountain and I wanted to share some sat love. Thanks for all the content. Looking forward to new shows every week. Maybe I'll attend a live one soon. Man, there's something so awesome about hearing from long timers for the first time through a boost, not through an email or like, yeah. It's like, wow, man, so cool. They're out there. And we know they are because when we go to the meetups, a lot of times we'll meet long timers, right? But it's pretty cool that we get to do it through the boost too. Dean L70 boosted in with a row of ducks. Hey, team, just wondering what you think the best place to purchase your sats is. I don't remember where I got my previous ones. I appreciate your help as usual. Well, this is our second to last boost, so I thought it'd be a good one to kind of round out the boost with. Where you buy your sats from depends on what you want to use them for, essentially. Not a great answer. Like, if you just want a few sats to send into a podcast over Lightning, I don't think it matters where you buy them from. Like, pick what's ever easier for you. I think Strike, Cash App, really simple. Fountain and Albi now have MoonPay integration, so you can top off right inside those apps. MoonPay is great. That's fine. MoonPay is all right. If you're investing or you're hedging or you want to be like an anarchist and plan for the collapse of society, I mean, Bitcoin's for all types, right? Then I would probably look into something that it's called KYC free. KYC is know your customer. So if you ever tried to buy Bitcoin from like Coinbase or MoonPay, they're going to ask you to identify yourself to some degree. So that way they are compliant with federal regulations. There are services out there on Tor and other places that are not financial institutions. They just facilitate person-to-person transactions and there's no identifying required. So it just kind of depends on what your flavor is. RoboSats is my favorite for that. But if you're just, you know, doing a little bit of spending money, go with whatever workflow works for you. I think Albi with MoonPay is going to take boosting to the next level because now you just can top off the Albi wallet anytime you want. Same with Fountain. It's going to make it so much simpler and it'll integrate like on mobile with your local pay. So if you use like Apple Pay, it'll work with Apple Pay on your phone. So you can trust the transactions being secured through Apple Pay. And then the other way to get sats, just ask Brent, is to earn them. That's how you stack.
2: Yeah, it's true. Find a podcast that does splits with you and then run your own node and you could get a few sats out of that. But I would say we've heard a lot from users just getting sats from listening through Fountain. And I know that's decreased in, how would you say?
0: The payout amount or whatever.
2: You don't get as many sats as you used to. Yeah, exactly. But we keep hearing that people are just like, oh, yeah, I just listened to a bunch of shows I was already listening to, gained a few sats, and here you go. I get to boost them in. So that's I think, a super low friction way to even just get your feet wet.
0: I do kind of joke, but earning them is honestly a pretty legitimate way to get them. And I could see a future where we had a guest on, right? Maybe it's, you know, El Rey rejoins us, or, you know, maybe Stefan comes back on and they go get a Get Albie address for free. And then we just put them in the splits for that episode because they came on that. Once we have our own RSS feed, we can do per episode splits. We can do splits down at the episode level. So Brent would get a percent, I get a percent, and El Rey would get a percent. That's all transparent. When you boost, you see it all right there. You get to see the math. You get to see the amounts everybody makes. It's just documented for you by the app. It's really nice.
2: I think the really neat thing about that too is that it works for the back catalog. Like, so if someone goes and listens to that episode with El Rey like 4 months from now, that split is still there. And so, I don't know, there's something beautiful about that.
0: All right, so before we wrap up, we got a couple of live boosts that I wanted to read on the show. Dan Johansson boosted in, says, and Dan's, of course, in the mumble room, too. Hi, Dan.
4: Hi.
0: Dan says, I enjoy my audio podcast while I do chores around the house, right? Walk the dog, another good one, driving long trips, etc. None of those can be done with a video podcast. I do watch video podcasts on YouTube, but it requires me to be sat in front of my screen for between 30 minutes to 4 hours, depending on the podcast. Yeah, man, that's a time commitment, especially as a family man. Great point. Keep up the great work on all the shows. Dan, that's a fantastic point. That was a row of ducks. Thank you, Dan. The video stuff does have a place because I watch a couple of video podcasts myself. I agree with you, Dan, but it's like it's never, ever going to take away audio podcasting. Like just like MTV didn't kill the radio star. Right? The radio is still going, you know, like there's just places where the radio is better. And it's sort of silly to think that's why when that guy writes like podcasting died in 2022, it's like, hello, I'm over here doing it full time right now. Hello.
2: You know, in that article, they also mentioned how, well, podcasts are dead because you can take any video and just listen to the audio aspect of it and forget about the video part. But I mean, I think we've all ran into that situation where you try that and then the video podcaster, let's call them for this sake, is like, oh yeah. And if you look at this thing that I have in my hand, you could see, you know, X, Y, Z. And as a podcast, that doesn't work at all.
0: Yeah. And then you're listening to the audio and you're like, I can't, oh, drives me crazy.
2: I think one thing we do here and we keep trying to do, even when we, you know, added this video was like, try not to ever show something on video that our main, you know, group of people listening will have no idea what we're talking about. And I think we do it because we've personally run into that.
0: Then how about this one? A live boost from Sir Lurks-a-Lot for 100,000 sats. That's got to be the biggest boost this show's ever gotten. And Lurks writes, longtime listener, repeat booster. Sounds like you need 100,000 boost because 80 is a low bar for such a great show. No disrespect to my fellow boosters, though, but I'm trying to be a cheerleader here, so step up. Also, remember the part of value for value model involves closing that feedback loop with listeners who support the shows. I think this goes beyond the boost and includes other means of reciprocating value, time, talent, treasure, in whatever measure. Go podcasting! That's a great boost. I want to frame that boost and put it up on the wall.
2: We need like a boost favorites ticker tape in the studio.
0: That is such a great idea. Best of ticker tape, right?
2: Yeah.
0: Lurks-a-Lot, I would put that on there. Followed by our very last boost for the show, at least so far. Linux Teamster boosted in with 5,000 sats. And this really touched me. They wrote, hey, Chris, when I first started listening, I was extremely anti-Bitcoin. I'd mostly just heard the bad information, and I really appreciate that when you started on this path, you were very patient with all the people like me who were initially not on board. I don't know why people felt the need to angrily email you and rage post, but I admire that you still were patient with them, and that really spoke volumes to me. Thank you also for pushing back and giving good info. You rock. Well, thank you, Teamster. That's a very powerful boost, and thank you for boosting all the shows in the last week. We got another note into the show. I think you remember I shared it with you directly that basically said the same thing. It's like, I was really anti-boost, just don't like it because of the crypto stuff. But then I heard your stance on it. I realize there's a more nuanced take on this situation. And now I'm having, if you recall, they said, now I'm having the most fun I've had with tech in years.
2: Well, I think probably there's an episode that we should point people to that helped maybe change perspectives on this issue. an office hours that we did, and I don't quite have the number in front of me, but officehours.hair, if you want to check that out, or jupiterbroadcasting.com. It was office hours with the title of We Hate Crypto Too. And I know we enjoyed making that episode. Chris, you have been thinking on that topic for what, the whole year, basically. And that one changed a lot of minds. So I feel like if you're still feeling, I don't know, a little irked by the kind of crypto stuff and the boosts, check that one out.
0: If they're still listening by this point, I'm quite impressed. But so that was Office Hours 9, officehours.hair/9. And then I think a good companion to that episode is Office Hours 16, Sats Over Snake Oil.
2: Great title.
0: Which was inspired by the FTX collapse and their crap. Actually, no, it wasn't. My mistake. Sats Over Snake Oil, I think, is really special because in that episode, I lay out all the issues with the kind of tokens that collapsed, that caused the collapse of FTX. And then 2 days after that episode came out, or right around there, FTX collapsed because their FTT token went to zero. Just saying. Just pointing that out. Lurk's Lot came in with Elite Set of Boost Sats, just to wrap it up, saying, I do like to watch the live streams and replay them, but I also listen to the podcast while riding my bike to work during lunch while taking a shower. Whoa, Lurks. I do that sometimes too. And cooking. Cooking is another time I listen to podcasts.
2: I don't know if I've shared this with you, Chris, but when I first got into the Linux Action Show way back, which was one of my first podcasts ever, I always listened to it in the shower. That was the only place I ever listened. So there you go.
0: Oh my gosh. Yeah, Lurk's Lot wrapped it up. So today I listened to the live stream on my phone while showering. Mostly listen, but I still love having the video too.
2: Nice.
0: I remember the first time I was ever told somebody listened in the shower. It stuck with me. Now I've heard it a lot. And then I realized, why don't I try it? I had never tried listening to a podcast in the shower until I heard listeners say they do it.
2: No distractions. Just putting that out there.
0: Yeah. It's nice. I mean, there's also times, you know, you want the shower thoughts. Maybe podcast isn't the right time, but.
2: Wait. At the studio, I know you have a magnet in your shower, so you must bring your phone into the shower.
0: That's it. That's what I do. I do now. I do that now. I have for a while now. But yeah, so my Pixel 7 has a MagSafe case, so it's compatible with all the Apple MagSafe accessories. Because when I was an iPhone user, I'm an Android user now, but when I was an iPhone user, I put those magnets up. So I have one in the kitchen, I have one in the bathroom, at home too, here at the studio and at home. It's fantastic. So I just walk into the shower and I have it up high so it doesn't get wet. And I just stick the phone up on the wall with the magnets and just go about my biz. It's great. And when I walk into the kitchen, I got a magnet on the side of the fridge. So I just walk in there and I just slap it on the side of the fridge and I go about my biz. And the nice thing is the wall kind of creates a little bit of a reverb effect and actually amplifies the sound a tad. So it even sounds a little better. It's really great. That would have been a great native ad. That right there. If we would have gotten paid for that native ad right there.
2: What's the product?
0: No, I should have slipped in like the name of the case or something, right?
2: All right, next time.
0: All right, well, that's going to wrap us up. Thank you, everybody who listens and boosts in. Thank you, everybody who becomes a member over at jupiter.party. That's another way where you can support Value for Value directly without getting involved with the boost. 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And of course, we'd love to have you join our matrix over at jupiterbroadcasting.com/matrix. We are building an awesome decentralized community over there. And Brentley, we should probably plug the GitHub. Where do people find all the great stuff we're working on with our website and all that stuff?
2: Well, I would say github.com/jupiterbroadcasting is a nice place to see all of our GitHub stuff. And in there, you'll find the website. And there's some activity going on in there, especially around transcriptions these days. So check it out. Help us out. We'd love it.
0: Pro tip right there. All right. Well, we got to clean up in here.
2: Cardboard. So much cardboard.
0: Time to tear down the box fort. Yeah. Woo. Lots of cardboard dust. Thanks for being here. You gotta get out of here.
4: Well, it is with great sadness that I opened the show with some bad news. Linux Fest Northwest, unfortunately, has been cancelled.
0: Definitely sad news. Don't use the cancelled word. It's postponed. Cancelled, punted. Punted. It's been punted into 2024. Spring, I would imagine, of 2024. it is really, really, really a bummer because it's been since like 2019 since Linux Fest has gotten together.
4: We were just saying before we press record, I haven't been a host on the Jupyter Network whilst there has been a Linux Fest Northwest.
0: Yeah, it's been at least, so we know, it's been at least 106 episodes of self-hosted since there's been a Linux Fest. There is going to be some activities and meetups going on for the folks that are still going to make it into the area, or maybe already have some travel arrangements set. There's going to be some Friday night parties, some Saturday activities, some Jupyter Broadcasting stuff. We'll be doing meetups too. So details are at meetup.com/Linux Fest Northwest.
4: Yeah, it's a great shame, but it's one of those things. I think there's some construction work happening at Bellingham Technical College where the event is traditionally held. And unfortunately, they had to make the last minute decision to, I'll use your semantically correct version, postpone the event until next spring.
0: I haven't made it up there yet, but I kind of think I want to because I've been told that it's shocking what's going on. Because I guess it wasn't originally planned. It was some sort of seismic issue that caused some sort of damage to the building. I don't know, but it sounds like they'll be, we'll be honestly probably still hoping it's wrapped up by spring, but that seems to be the safe bet.
4: So you're telling me it was an earthquake. That would have been a much better headline to lead with. Linux Fest canceled due to earthquake.
0: I don't know, actually. It just seems that's what I get down the grapevine. I don't actually know the nature of the damage.
4: Well, fair enough. Well, in happier news anyway, there was an Apple event this week, and whilst there wasn't a huge amount of stuff that was super interesting, I thought it was actually pretty cool that iPadOS 17 has added USB-C support for input devices. So you can now use your iPad running iPadOS 17 as an HDMI monitor.
0: Wow. How did this pass by me? I mean, I knew this was the year of USB-C at Apple, but this feels like genuine, full-on capability. You're telling me, if I got me an iPad with iOS 17 and the USB-C connector, somehow I can tell that device to behave as an input display? It will be an external display to another device?
4: Well, technically what Apple added was webcam support. So what these adapters are doing is pretending to be a webcam and then capturing the HDMI input through a third-party application. You can look in the show notes. There's one that I found at orion.tube, no affiliation. I just found it and thought it was cool, which lets you import an HDMI feed or source essentially as a webcam on the iPad.
0: Oh, I see. Boy, I mean, it's not quite the level of support I was hoping to see from Apple. I'd love to see this just be an OS feature. However, that's still kind of a neat feature that it has built in now that they're just kind of taking advantage of.
4: Well, you know what I'm thinking of is when I travel, I mean, the iPad is darn near the perfect travel media consumption device. It's got great speakers. It's got a great screen. It's got great battery life, everything else. However, the single worst part of the iPad experience is getting media onto this device. Now, this is going to be a bit of an episode where we tear into Plex a little bit. So I'm going to start early. The Plex downloads feature was bad, you know, where you used to transcode things. It used to take forever. And now it is objectively terrible because you can either set a global setting to say download this content at this specific quality, but that only affects the entire downloads from that point on once the setting is set. I would prefer to download, let's say, an entire series of Top Gear at 480p because it's just background noise. But then the one or two films I haven't seen yet, I'd like those to be in 1080 or something, you know? So it's just frustrating. So what I'm thinking maybe is that on a flight or something like that, I could come up with some kind of a way to jimmy rig in some kind of a small media playback device that's got everything cached locally on it. When I get to my Airbnb or wherever, I unplug it from the iPad and plug it into the TV if I want to. And then on the plane, I could just use it as an HDMI input.
0: All right, that's kind of interesting. So I've also been considering if I'm bringing the iPad on the next flight. In November, I'm flying to El Salvador, bringing the wife and the boy with me. And the main thing I want to do on this super long couple of flights is watch movies. And I've been rolling around in my head, like, do I want to do the Plex Sync thing? That's had problems. There is advantages, but it's had problems. Do I want to do something else with Jellyfin? And then it hit me, Alex. Get ready for this. I could just leave the iPad at home and I could do it all on the laptop. The laptop's got a 16-inch screen. It's got more storage than the iPad. It'll probably be easier to work in some sort of weird Bluetooth jerry rig situation. I know it'll do local playback with no issue. I could do it connected or disconnected. And technically, if I just use all the apps on the laptop for everything else, I could kind of just completely eliminate the iPad altogether. There is a simplicity with the iPad, especially if you can get things really smooth with the media syncing. But it occurred to me when you're looking at like bag weight and size, the laptop solved this a long time ago with just the file system and moving things around, and I can just maximize it on the screen, and then we're watching it on a 16-inch screen, which is larger than my iPad.
4: I think this all the time. Whenever anybody talks to me about coding on their iPad or doing anything even remotely esoteric, right? Like they're just so often I'm sat on the couch with my iPad and I think, God, this would be so much easier with a laptop. The exception is when I'm trying to cram my fat ass into a plane seat and I've got 6 inches of legroom in front of me to open up a 16-inch lunch tray. That's where the iPad is totally killer. But yeah, I totally...
0: Yeah, because you can do the iPad and have room for your drink. You know, with the laptop, it's dominating. Yeah, it's like hanging off the edges of the tray.
4: Yeah, and then you're kind of like a T-Rex arms trying to type on the keyboard, you know.
0: Yeah, yeah. Yeah, so we are going to talk about Plex today. I mean, this has to be one of the number one stories that's been sent into the show in a while. And I thought I'd start with a success story. You know, I recently talked on the show about how I did move back to Plex because I was already using it for Plex Amp and just got to a point where I really wanted solid intro and outro skipping. I know it's stupid, but I just wanted a system that just handled it. Plus, the hardware encoding seems to work better with Plex. And just these reasons. Oh, and then I had some Jellyfin instability, of course. These reasons all kind of came together, and I ended up switching back to Plex. And I had a great experience. I was on a trip recently. We had an unplanned rainstorm that came down. And I hadn't really planned to watch a movie, but we had some movies locally on our disc. And I had, you know, everything kind of just ready to go and fired it right up, and it worked flawlessly. You know, the surround sound worked. Everything really did it. Everything direct played the way it should. It was really, really nice. It was really, really a bummer to get back from that trip and see the news that Plex has been cracking down on users in multiple different ways. And maybe the one we should start with is the one that got the most attention out there. Is Plex cracking down on a specific VPS provider, just essentially shutting them off?
4: What's particularly interesting about this one is this targets Hetzner users. So if you're running a Plex server from a Hetzner IP block, it just won't work anymore. It won't authenticate with their cloud servers. You won't be able to do anything that requires any kind of internet connectivity, which with Plex, as we've talked about, is almost everything these days. And the reason they're cracking down on Hetzner specifically is because they offer some dedicated hardware boxes. So you have hardware acceleration available to you. You have decent amounts of storage, enough bandwidth to run a decent sized server. Now, I also understand that that means it's open to abuse. And there will be a bunch of people running Plex servers, charging money for them, and profiting off of pirated content. That's just the reality of the situation.
0: Yeah. In fact, I think it might be worth just briefly acknowledging there has been a really seedy side to the home entertainment community for a really long time where essentially guys build up pirated systems and then they go around and sell them to normies for a monthly price and say, hey, replace your cable and all your streaming services with this. I'll be your TV guy. And sometimes they just do it with friends and family. That's one thing. But sometimes they commercialize it and they even sell it and pre-package it on boxes that people hook up. I mean, they're actually making real money at this. So I do acknowledge it is sometimes an actual problem. But this, Alex, is a broad brush.
4: Absolutely. And it speaks to a common thread that we will continue to come back to throughout this segment of how do Plex know what we're doing with their software?
0: Yeah. Yeah. So the other story that isn't getting quite as much attention, but is, in my opinion, actually much more concerning. So picture this, listener. You're sitting down to chill and watch some TV after a long day. You know it's going to look great. It's going to sound great. It's going to play instantly because everything's local and you spent the time to build a good LAN and get that media stash. You fire up the old Plex app. It does its typical thing where it launches. You know, it's probably talking to the internet or something. It always seems like it takes just a little bit too long. And just as about your library is going to pop up on screen, you get an account error message. And you don't get to watch your TV because your account's been disabled. Then, Shortly after that, you start getting text messages from your friends asking if everything's all right, if you've been compromised or hacked. Then you check your email and you discover that Plex has banned your account for accepting, quote, monetary compensation in exchange for services based on Plex. The problem is, you've done no such thing. And this has happened to a Plex Redditor just a couple of days ago. Alex, he was not using a VPS. It's his home Synology. He's running Plex on his home Synology, on his home ISP. He has no inbound ports except for like his VPN and some Synology stuff. And he's sharing it with tech friends.
4: This is a watershed moment for me. I think at this point, it's an indefensible position for Plex to cancel this guy's account. So the really egregious thing that they did, in my opinion, was they not only emailed the server owner, they also emailed everybody who he had shared that server with, which according to his comments on Reddit was maybe 5 to 10 family members that he knows and personally trusts. You know, it's not a textbook kind of 50, 60 accounts type server that you would think, well, that's a bit out of the ordinary. It's not an outlier here. It's what I would probably say is a fairly normal Plex sharing user. And
0: I think their limit is 100. So if you're doing 5 to 10 and the limit's 100, you're pretty low down on the list.
4: Can you imagine, though, getting an email saying that, let's just say my mum got an email saying, your son is doing something illegal, sharing his Plex server. We have shut his account down. She'd be on the phone in 5 minutes saying, are you all right? Are you going to jail? Blah, blah, blah, blah. You know, it's...
0: I know all you guys would have gotten an email if it happened to me. And you all been like, what is Chris up to?
4: Yeah, yeah. So, I mean, there was a whole bunch of conjecture in the subreddit, as you would expect, around something like this. People presupposing that someone he'd shared it with had resold their Plex server to somebody else. And there was a whole bunch of reciprocation going on backwards and forwards. And we don't know the full details, and we probably never will, as to what pattern actually triggered Plex to do this. But I think, again, it speaks to the fact that Plex is phoning home and that that pattern was noticed by Plex to a point where it went, yep, you meet certain criteria. We are just going to ban this account. Doesn't matter that you're a lifetime member. Doesn't matter that you've only got a handful of users. Something you've done or somebody you've associated with, we don't like. Therefore, we're cutting you off. I'm sorry. You're cutting me off from the media in my house? Are you kidding?
0: Yeah, and embarrassing me. Now, to be clear, he emailed Plex support. A couple hours later, they got back to him. They restored his account.
4: Doesn't matter. It's they're done.
0: We don't know how they got this information, how they're making this determination, but it's faulty, clearly. And, you know, one of the things that broke Jellyfin for me was when we were trying to finish that movie and it died in like the final act, and I couldn't get Jellyfin to play that movie again. And I switched over to Plex and it worked just fine. My God, could you imagine if I was denied access to my media just simply because their automated Python script thought I was pirating content? I would be livid. I don't like the two stories together either, Alex, where one is like a VPS level attack where they're trying to do it at scale, and one is like an individual Pleb account that they're doing, which is, it's like two ends of the spectrum, which to me suggests a renewed effort internally to quote unquote solve this problem.
4: Somebody somewhere has signed a deal with a media company that had some terms in it that were strongly enough worded that Plex now need to alienate their original core user base by taking actions like this. I think it was inevitable. I think we talked about this a lot in January as part of the Jellyfin challenge. It's just inevitable, you know, to use that word. It's been a long time coming, and unfortunately, we called it.
0: So this is always the struggle with free software versus the commercial stuff. Do you sacrifice certain features and functionality and glitz for a long-term, unquantifiable good that may or may not materialize within 1 to 10 years? And here I find myself once again thinking, maybe I should switch back to Jellyfin and just live with less features and less functionality, like the mobile stuff. God, it's just TV. I want it to work so badly that I find myself hesitant, even with this, to cross that line.
4: Well, you know, what's interesting is hearing you make that case. You are the gentleman who has switched to Giraffe OS, to a Pixel, device and issuing Google, for the most part, for a similar pattern of behavior, for doing a bunch of stuff based on seemingly innocent actions that could get you in legal trouble. It's the same pattern here.
0: Yeah. I know I would drop it in a hot minute if it turned out they were doing some sort of checksum analytics and comparing like my files to like known popular release group files. If something like that was going on, which it sounds like it might be. The only reason why I feel like I would notice that compute load in order to do that checksum and scan and walk across my entire library. I just can't imagine that's happening on my box without my noticing, unless some other process is generating that as a byproduct and they can capture that.
4: Well, maybe that intro skipping and credit skipping has a little algorithm built into it that you and I would never notice, that the plebeians would never notice, and just, I don't know.
0: It's hard to say. You know, to Plex's credit, a lot of their stuff is open source, but not the core stuff. But if anybody has any insights, I just, you know, push me over the edge here. Give me something to solid that is a violation. I understand they're always going to face this pressure. They're always going to have to walk this line, and it's always going to get worse. So I know my years in the open source community have taught me I should just invest in the open solution and just live with the shortcomings short term, because they eventually get there long term and you don't have all these complications.
4: Next up, you'll be editing a video on KDN Live, people.
0: Watch out.
4: We have a final cut.
0: Speaking of video, once I finish that video, I'm going to want to encode it as fast and efficiently as possible, Alex.
4: Yeah. Now, I hinted at this in the last episode, but since then, me and my buddy Morgan have written a benchmarking script for QuickSync. I've recorded a YouTube video to try and call you all to action, and also written a blog post as well. So if you want the full details, there's plenty of content out there. But the short version is, if you want to know which CPU is the best bang for buck for a media server, one that's doing some kind of video transcoding, QuickSync is, in my opinion, the best game in town, particularly when you take into account frames per watt, as well as the cost of buying the used CPUs. You know, 8th, 9th gen Intel looks pretty sweet on the used market in terms of how much it costs versus the performance you get. But those assumptions are now a few years old. And is 13th gen as good as we think it is? I mean, the early results are showing it's quite powerful, but it's more expensive. So what I need you to do, dear listener, if you have a 10th, 11th, 12th, 13th gen Intel CPU in your fleet, preferably a desktop class CPU. I've had plenty of the small form factor CPUs tested so far. I need a few more desktop class CPUs. If you'd be so kind as to spend 5 minutes of your life running this script for us and help us answer the question of what is the perfect media server CPU?
0: 45homelab.com. You guys remember 98 of Self-Hosted, the old episode back in the before 100 days. 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Real professional grade solutions, but they were talking to us about something they wanted to create for the Home Lab community. 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I think this is going to be right up your alley. They have a little more information since we first started talking about them on the show. And they are now taking reservations in line. They have some details on there. Things are evolving quickly, and this is your chance to get in and see what's going on. 45homelab.com is where you go. If you're a listener to this show and you want high-quality home lab gear, this is right up your alley. You know the 45 Drives folks, right? They maintain some of the best systems out there. They got the open designs, ongoing relationships with the open source community. Who else is going to do this right but them? So go see how they do things different. You could check out 45drives.com. But don't miss out what's going on at 45homelab.com. Big update over there. That's 45homelab.com.
4: Now, we talked a little bit about iPadOS 17 earlier in the show. It's now the turn of tvOS 17. If you have an Apple TV, you can now run Tailscale on that bad boy.
0: This is such a nice feature. I wish Apple would have added this to iOS sooner, because it does a lot of magic things with any VPN app, but Tailscale in particular. I already have all my media services on my Tailnet already. So it's just like a no-brainer.
4: It's super nice to have client-side VPN configuration. You know, over the years, I think I've tried to solve this problem approximately 8 million times by doing stuff on the firewall, trying to do stuff with static routes, trying to, just all sorts of nonsense. And now you can install the Tailscale app on your Apple TV. And also with the Mulvad partnership that was announced in the last couple of weeks as well, you can use that to pop out anywhere you would like, far away from home.
0: Yeah, that is really cool. I hadn't thought about that, but I think the feature that will probably get the most use by me is that you can use the Apple TV now as an exit node for other Tailscale devices. So this means like my dad's Apple TV, I could put this on there now. And, you know, it's just, it makes the remote support options way bigger and better. And because it works when the Apple TV is sleeping or active, you got yourself a super low power, always connected, in a lot of cases via Ethernet, ready to go subnet router right there. A little exit node so you can get to all the other devices if you need to. And it doesn't have to be on a PC anymore. And so for some people that don't have like a home server, like neither of my folks have an always on computer, but they both have an Apple TV.
4: Now, I generally hate correcting you, but you had a little slip of the tongue there, which was talking about subnet router. So we don't currently support that, but if enough of you comment on the YouTube video that's linked in the description of the show notes of this episode and say, I want the Apple TV to be a subnet router,
0: I do,
4: I can then go and have a cheeky word with the product manager for that feature and say, hey, look, 50 people want this. We should add this feature.
0: So I have a link to Alex's Tailscale video for the Apple TV on the Tailscale channel, and you leave a comment on that. Because I want that. I'm going to go do
4: yes,
0: that.
4: Yes, please. Yep.
0: This is so great because it's a perfect device to add surprisingly complex network connectivity on something that people is just out of sight, out of mind, always on.
4: Yep.
0: And it's ideal for that kind of functionality.
4: And don't forget, you can also take an Apple TV with you when you travel and then connect into your home remotely and use those exit nodes too, as well as all the magic DNS stuff that anything on your tailnet gets by default.
0: Yeah. Or at now here at the studio, I will be able to watch media from the RV and keep all my watch stuff in sync. And that's just when, like you said, when traveling. Oh, I have been. This is the one and only reason I am updating my Apple TV to iOS 17. I mean, I'm sure there's other stuff, but this is the only thing I care about is VPN support.
4: All right, that's sounding a bit like an ad read, and it wasn't. But
0: nope.
4: We genuinely, regardless of whether I work there, regardless of whether they're a sponsor of the show, it's just such a cool feature that I thought we had to cover it as a segment today.
0: I agree. I mean, I put it in the doc.
4: You did. So,
0: yeah. All right, and we wanted to have a little positive news because, you know, we got a little rough with Plex, and now we're reflecting on Home Assistant. It is their 10-year anniversary as we get together, and it's just a massive achievement. They're the most one of the most impactful projects in my life. They're the second most active open source project on GitHub. Nebukasa, the company behind it, is now 5 years old. They haven't taken any VC money. They have made the development of Home Assistant sustainable without investors. I mean, that's a really, really big thing. And they just had a 10th birthday announcement with a stream and a blog post. And they announced that Home Assistant Cloud, you know, their Nebukasa service, now has custom domain support, which is neat. They got a brand new fancy, well, refined logo. And a new product called the Home Assistant Green, a $99 hub. That's an ARM-based hub. They say is an entry point to the Home Assistant ecosystem.
4: All right. I thought we were going to be positive, but you had to go and mention the Home Assistant Green. I heard from quite a few listeners who are still waiting for a Home Assistant Yellow that was ordered more than 6 months ago.
0: Yeah, I did too, and I didn't realize it was this bad. I was under the impression it was a small handful of people because back in February of 2023, they did an update, their last seeming update about the yellow. And they said, you know, 95% of them have gone out. We're now really restrained by the CM4 supply. So what we're doing is as we get them, which we get a couple of hundred every now and then, we're sending out the units and we'll think we'll fulfill all the orders soon. And they estimated in that post that we should have everybody fulfilled by August 31st of 2023. But they did stress that was an estimate and it was really dependent on the Raspberry Pi supply. So I, from that post, had the impression that we were talking a few hundred people, but I mean, just by the odds, if you and I both heard from a handful of listeners, that's more than I expected that are waiting. And so for them to see the green announced when they haven't yet received their yellow, I think they're a little upset.
4: I mean, I would be if I'd ordered a yellow. I think probably a decent olive branch here would have been to email anybody with a pending yellow order to say, hey, by the way, there's a new thing. It's called the green. If you would like to cancel your yellow order and turn that into a green order, cool. We'll go ahead and do that and refund you the difference. If I look on rpilocator.com, that used to be a complete mess. There used to be nothing on that website. I now have to get to the middle of page 2 before I start seeing things out of stock. Now, I know the yellow uses the Compute Module 4, which has been more difficult to get hold of than a traditional Raspberry Pi 4. However, Jeff Geerling went to the UK earlier this year and met with Eben Upton, Raspberry Pi guy, did a whole video on how supply is improving and everything they're doing in the supply chain to improve everything. And so I took that message as if to say, okay, everything's back to normal now, but clearly it's not.
0: You feel for him in a sense. Like, I can put myself in the Home Assistant group's headspace. Maybe they didn't want to pre-announce anything. They didn't want the news getting out there. They wanted it to be a special announcement for the birthday, so they didn't want to email out. But now that it's announced, they could easily make that offer. And I think they could have also done another update on the yellow crowdfunder page, just clarifying what's going on before they made the announcement for the green. The green is a less powerful product. It has less storage. It has less radio capabilities. And I think their intention is to essentially have the green, the yellow, and the blue. And there are different tiers in the hardware. And maybe they phase out the blue, maybe they don't. But they're in different tiers of hardware capability, depending on what your quote-unquote needs are. And so they don't see the green replacing the yellow, because the yellow is a more capable device. I got mine. I did the funder, and I did receive mine, and it's been in, I mean, probably for a year, it's been in product. It's been great, actually. It's been really solid. But I was fortunate. I think one of the reasons I got mine is I seem to recall mine might have been without the module, so I supplied my own.
4: This feels like a case of fool me once. You know, the Home Assistant Blue is now discontinued, and that was based on the Odroid N2 Plus. The yellow, I think they looked at solving the availability problem with the Odroid stuff, or maybe there was some higher cost there than they were happy with, and they wanted to build their own platform with their own radios and all that kind of stuff with the yellow, which was a totally great aspirational project. And at the time, I remember we were both pretty pro. If you can't ship it, though, it's no good to anybody. So maybe third time's the charm with the green. Maybe they'll be able to make as many of these as they can sell. But I think, unfortunately, proof will be in the pudding of this one.
0: I've seen it argued that they should just focus on software and services and not get into the hardware game. I thought about that over the weekend, and I don't think I agree with that take online, because this is a really hard thing for a lot of users to do, and they have an opportunity with creating the software experience and the hardware to make true vendor-neutral, open-source home automation accessible to regular folks that are interested in the Amazon Echo Hub or whatever, right? Like, they can actually make a product that those people could use if they keep down this path. And they got me every time, man. I own a blue, I own a yellow, and I own their Sky Connect, their little Zigbee dongle and Matter dongle. I'm not interested in the green because it's, you know, I'm not downgrading my hardware. But I have ordered and received every single one of those products, and they all have done exceptionally well at what they said they would do. You know, and when I buy products from smart home vendors, that's not always the case. So, but I think it's also been a really tricky supply chain time. They're new to all of this. And I think maybe the lesson they learned with the green is they kind of seem like they've gone with their own solution with the ARM. Like, they're using a more generally available ARM chip instead of going with a Pi platform.
4: Mm-hmm.
0: And maybe that's the direction they need to go, so that way they're not impacted by Raspberry Pi's supply chain issues in the future.
4: So I think, you know, the last 10 years clearly with Home Assistant has been largely a very positive experience. You know, they've gone from not existing to being the core of both of our smart homes. I wouldn't even consider basing my smart home around anything else, despite all the negativity we just espoused, you know, down our microphones.
0: Well, we criticize because we care.
4: I think that's it. Yeah, absolutely. And we've given criticism where it's due to Home Assistant many times in the past. I'm really looking forward to, though, over the next 5 or 10 years, for Home Assistant to mature to a point where I could give it to my...

0: stream for the September release, it might have been, they previewed some upcoming design changes for the default Lovelace UI that does look like a nice improvement. It's not anything major, though, but it does look, it looks like a nice evolution.
1: Does it run on Wayland, though? That's the question.
0: I don't know. Depends on the browser, which depends on the video card, which depends on the driver, and of course, the which distro you picked. That's probably why they just want their own stack. I hope they get there. I don't know if they ever get there, Alex, without maybe making the box, making the software that runs on the box, and as they do, making the app, because the app is going to be how all the normies onboard any new hardware into Home Assistant. Right? I sit down with my laptop, I open up the web browser. That's the way I work with Home Assistant when I'm doing something major. But if I gave it to my mom, she would do it on her phone.
1: Yeah, that's the reality, isn't it? Now, if I look at other open source projects in a similar light, there's Kubernetes, which is up there in the terms of contributors that Home Assistant has. There's a handful of others too. But none of them have managed to solve the open source monetization problem in quite such a good way as Home Assistant have with their Nebucasa company, which is now funding the development of the Z-Wave integration you talked about in the last episode. And, you know, I don't know how many staff Home Assistant has on staff now, but it's more than a few. And it gives me confidence to base everything in my house around the project, because I know it's going to be here in another 10 years because they figured out the funding. It's a sustainable business model. And very, very few open source projects have managed to pull that off. So
0: it's a good point.
1: Kudos to Home Assistant for doing that.
0: Now, not end it on a positive note, but there is potential reputational damage if this hardware stuff doesn't get handled right. That's the danger of getting into hardware. You and I both agree, and I want to just underscore everything Alex said with the caveat, reputational damage can be done if you don't ship hardware. Right, like I never got my Atari VCS that I ordered in 2018, and I'm still talking about it.
1: You never got that right? Thing. I saw one on the shelf in it. Best Buy last week.
0: Oh, yeah. I know. You can get them on Amazon now. Yeah.
1: That chassis was beautiful.
0: I still kind of want one.
1: Yeah. I mean, imagine just putting like the innards of a NUC inside it or a Steam Deck or something. That'd be pretty sweet.
0: Yeah. Well, it was actually suggested to me as a little Obsidian note station out in the garage or something.
1: Nice. I'm picturing like a War Games terminal.
0: Linode.com/SSH. Head over there to get $100 in 60-day credit, and it's a great way to support the show while you're checking out the great news. Linode's now part of Akamai. All the tools we love, like the cloud manager that's well-built, the API that's super documented and has libraries ready to go, and the CLI that I use all the time to just do quick little things like upload to object storage or take a quick snapshot, that stuff's there. All that stuff's there. Those tools that give you the ability to scale and really build in the cloud quickly, but now they're combined with Akamai's power and global reach, and they're expanding those services, more cloud computing resources, and more tools while still giving you that reliable, affordable, and scalable solution for a user of any size or a business of any size. My RV's on a mobile connection, so one of the ways I leverage Linode for that rig is I put a SyncThing instance up in the cloud behind my tail scale. And I sync data from both the origination points and to that endpoint in Linode. And then from those systems, I can sync down to my RV over multiple cellular connections extremely fast. So where like with LTE and throttling, I might get like a megabit if I'm lucky. I can pull that stuff down 6, 7, 8 megabits, no problem, just leveraging one extra instance of SyncThing in the cloud. Linode makes it really easy to do that, and they're expanding all of this with now Akamai's global network of offerings and Akamai's data centers worldwide. They just recently fired one up in Sweden. So go check it out, support the show, get the $100, and deploy something. It's better than spinning up a local VM, too, because it's so fast and powerful, and their internet is screaming. It's linode.com/SSH. Go there, see how Akamai is improving things, and get that $100 in 60-day credit while you're supporting the show. It's linode.com/SSH.
1: So continuing on talking about home automation, we're going to talk a little bit about Nest devices now. This was my gateway into home automation long before I even touched or knew what a home assistant was. And this week, they've had some pretty interesting news that a variety of Google Nest devices are now limited to only one speaker group due to some kind of a legal issue.
0: Yeah, I think this is like a battle with Sonos. You know, these patent lawsuits, they always end up hurting the user and the lawyers win.

0: And what's frustrating is this is yet another rollback of functionality in the Nest line of products. You buy it and it can do A, B, and C, and then you hold on to it for a couple of years. And by, you know, 24, 48 months, somewhere in that, it's like it can only do A. B and C have been retroactively removed via software update. Google said, quote, in light of a recent legal decision, users will no longer be able to add new Nest devices to multiple groups. There are no changes to existing speaker groups. So if you don't make any changes, you might be okay. Some of the older products, maybe they're using different technology. Like I think the original Google Home Hub, like the first gen Home Mini as well, they're not affected by this lawsuit, which is really bizarre. Some products. So you're actually punished if you bought the more recent products.
1: Yeah, I mean, I do understand, you know, if for example, somebody made a product that infringed on some patent that I owned personally, I'd be like, hey, that's not cool. That's not fair.
0: Yeah.
1: But then as a consumer of the product that was infringing on someone else's patent, I think, well, I don't care about that other guy. I paid for a certain feature set. I should be able to use that until the end of time. Who owns this device anyway?
0: See, this is where, as a consumer, I feel like Google takes the L and licenses it, right? That's, I mean, I don't know for sure, but looking back at history over other patent lawsuits like this, when Apple was sued, like for MP3 support and things like that, Apple just bit the bullet and blew a bill and bought the license for all their users. And I mean, I know they don't make a lot of money on these products, but if you decide to get into this market and I buy it because it can do A, B, and C, and D, and you didn't license them, and you have a massive, massive C-level legal team who gets paid unbelievable salaries 365 days a week to look into this stuff, and you missed it, I'm sorry. You take the L. You don't punish the consumer who bought your product.
1: If there's anything we've learned as online citizens over the last 2 decades, it's don't trust Google not to kill a product or kill a feature or take something away. This isn't the first time, is it?
0: No, I looked just a couple. This is not even comprehensive. This is just scratching the surface. But like you, I had a Nest device. I eventually moved off of it. One of the reasons was Nest Secure was killed in October of 2020. Dropcam cameras are getting killed in April of 2024. The Works with Nest program was killed in September 29th, just a few weeks ago. Nest thermostats, Google removed the ability to set different temperatures for different rooms and the ability to control the thermostat with third-party apps, and they killed the API. The Nest cams, well, they've been gutted in multitudes of ways. Mine now just sits in a drawer. Google removed the ability to create custom activity zones, the ability to receive alerts for specific types of events, which is like the number one thing I used it for. The Nest doorbells removed the ability to continuously record video, which was one of the key features of the Nest. Yes, it takes bandwidth, but that's what people like. They just removed it. Google also removed some of the general features from Nest products over the years, just like sharing devices with other people. So like my wife could see the camera feed if she wanted to. And of course, third-party apps that you could authorize to your Nest account and that they could do things like look at the timeline and pull together like a montage. Killed all that. And that's just that's literally just scratching the surface for the last few years.
1: And don't even mention Stadia.
0: Yeah. 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You can have ACLs to control it. There's all kinds of more advanced features you can integrate if you're an enterprise. And for us home labbers, it's just a really simple, straightforward to get all your machines talking to each other over a private network really quick. You got like 5 devices. You can probably get it running on all of them in like 3 minutes. It's so, so easy. And you know it's safe because it's using WireGuard's noise protocol, which is just the best in the business. I personally use it to keep my family's systems connected so I can do remote tech support for the kids. All of my self-hosted stuff is now behind Tailscale. So like my Pi Zelle 7 running Drafting OS, I'm syncing all that stuff to my Nextcloud over Tailscale. When I launched a new chat pad for ChatGPT so I could do my questions, it's all behind Tailscale. All my devices are talking to each other too, so then I can turn some on as subnet routers. 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
1: So before we get into the feedback, I thought I'd just remind you all, if you want to find out some more stuff where I am online, you can go to alex.ktz.me. Now, Sean England writes in, what do you guys recommend for a local access garage door controller? Range in our doors is extremely poor due to metal buildings, metal siding, and I've used Home Assistant to automatically open garage doors upon entering the home zone. This worked very well until recently. Wife acceptance factor is dropping by the day. Oh, no. And I would really like to get something going again. Thanks for all you guys do. I've been here since episode one.
0: Yeah, I wonder why Home Assistant stopped correctly tracking your location. Every now and then that does happen to me as well, and it's like maybe the app's sleeping or something like that. Alex, you've played around with automating your garage doors.
1: I have, and it really depends on the actual garage door opener that you have. So some of the newer ones with Chamberlain have this service built in called MyQ, which is a cloud-connected thingy. Thankfully, though, my door openers are from, I think, the original date that this house was built in the 80s. They certainly got enough beige plastic to make me think they do. And thankfully, they have no cloud connectivity, and all I had to do was short a couple of jumper pins into the back of them using an ESP relay. I think I used the Sonoff SV, and then I have some firmware in an ESP home, and then one of those little radar things that detects whether the door is open, whether there's a car, and then whether there's no car. So I've got three states: open, closed, car, no car. So four states, really. And that works really well for me. And I've had no issues. They are probably, I'm going to touch wood here, the most reliable devices in my entire house. They just work first time, every single time.
0: Yeah, what's great, right, is at the end of the day, it's just that relay's triggering the garage door as if you just push the button. So the garage door opener's none the wiser.
1: Exactly. Yep.
0: And those ESPs can be pretty solid.
1: And the reason I mentioned the MyQ stuff is they have some kind of rotating encryption nonsense which prevents you from doing that. So if you have a newer garage door opener, you might have a bit more of a time than I do.
0: They don't build them like they used to. One thing that's always true on this show, when we talk about Zigbee, Z-Wave, and devices, we always get a ton of feedback, and we're going to get to more of that in just a bit. But I wanted to just pass along, because it's been about almost a full month of in-production use, I got two Zigbee buttons that are working really well. One is not going to surprise anybody who knows this stuff, the Aquera wireless mini switch. It is Zigbee. It is battery powered. Works every frickin' time. Love that. But I needed more. I wanted like a quad. And they all needed to be physical press buttons, not touch surfaces. I want a good button feel. And I don't know how you say it, but it's the HIMOJO, H-I-M-O-J-O. Wireless scene switch, and this is also a Zigbee device that's working extremely well. A lot of these you can program multiple tap functions as well. It's 24-ish bucks with a 10% coupon, and actually there's a 15% promo code on it right now too, so maybe I'm going to get another one. And I'm really happy with these. They are not wired, so eventually I will have to replace the batteries, but they both claim about a year of life. And I can monitor the battery status in Home Assistant, so I do have eyeballs on that. And I love it. I think I am going to get more after years and years of not having physical buttons and just using tablets. I just love it. It's like the power to program the button to do anything is so much nicer than a conventional wall switch.
1: I had a bunch of listeners reach out to me and recommend me the InnoValley stuff. They are Zigbee. There's a blue series of switches that Inovelli make, which are Zigbee. Then bringing also to market a inductive motor compatible switch too. So for like ceiling fans and stuff. Apparently the continuous load of an inductive motor, like a ceiling fan, requires some different grade of some, I don't know, compared to the main on-off dimmer switch that that is there. So highly recommended. I don't have any yet, the Inovelli stuff, but they came very highly recommended. I also added this week a couple of smart blinds to my house. So I bought some of the IKEA Trådfri. My Swedish friends will tell me whether I got that right this week or not. I added some of the IKEA smart blinds to my house, which are based on Zigbee as well. Paired right up to ZHA, no issues whatsoever. Just worked first time. Perfect.
0: I've been wondering, I've heard that about the TradFi or whatever gear.
1: Trådfri. Yeah, there you go.
0: That's really exciting because they make some compelling products.
1: They do, and they've got this little, must be a pair of 18650 cells inside. It looks almost like a camera battery, and it kind of just slots in the top of the blind motor housing thing. And the internet reckons that you get about a year's worth of battery life on these things. So I added a couple of Home Assistant automations and got woken up at 7 a.m. this morning by my blinds opening in the bedroom for the first time ever. And I was like, this is awesome. This is so cool.
0: That's great. Did you time it to like the sunrise or something?
1: No, just I'm on toddler time, dude. You know, so 7 a.m. is a late one. So
0: that's really cool that they're wireless like that, too. In my case, I'd prefer that. So then I don't have to run. I can't really run electrical. Well, we got a bunch of great boosts, and the topic continues over there. Ambient noise is our baller booster this week with 26,152 sats. And I agree in most circumstances, he writes, using a normal wall plate is a must for me. Many advantages for starters for the wife. She only found out that these were actually smart a week after I installed them.
1: Yeah.
0: I second the Sonoff Mini R2. I've been using two of these units, Flash with Tasmoto, for nearly 2 years. However, I've been transitioning to Zigbee-based Sonoff units like the Zigbee Mini L2. We got a couple of recommendations for that one. And the Zigbee Mini. The Zigbee ones have gone really well so far, and there's no flashing required. He sent us a postcode boost, but I don't... 3930 doesn't... Maybe I postcode wrong, but I don't have the map. He says, also with Zigbee, don't use the Sonoff bridge units. I found them to be unreliable. I use two Sonoff dongles. One is the coordinator attached to Raspberry Pi, and the other I flashed with a relay firmware to extend the range. It's been rock solid since then.
1: Those IKEA blinds included a couple of repeaters in the box too. So I paired a couple of those up with Home Assistant, and I had a look at my ZHA network map, topology map this morning after they'd had a night's worth of time to kind of configure themselves. And sure enough, the Zigbee network in my house, now I've got a bunch of Hue bulbs, I've got a bunch of IKEA repeaters, some Sonoff devices. The more Zigbee devices you have that act as what are called modems, the better your experience is going to be. And so I think maybe I just need to buy into Zigbee even harder.
0: Yeah, I mean, that is sort of how I fixed it is, you know, a lot of the smart plugs will also act as, you know, a node on the network and as a relay. And so as I added more smart plugs to areas that were a little weaker, it solved my problems. But you don't often find battery-powered devices that will do that. So that's really cool they built that in. You're selling me on them. Mick Zip came in with 25,000 sats. I got to send some love for these rotary phones. We got one as a gift in college in 2004, but alas, it had the wrong connector, and I didn't know I could create what I could create an RJ11 out of. So it's just out on my desk. I still have it. Sometimes I'd fidget with the dial. You know, you might look at some adapter kits. I think Gene Bean found one. You know, pair it up with Home Assistant, use the new voice stuff. It's pretty slick looking. I also love the old feel of the chunk, chunk. It's the best. Withers came in with some McDucks, 22,222 sats. Zigbee is like the troublesome girlfriend that, despite knowing better, I keep taking back because I just want it to work. Oh, so many hours spent troubleshooting connectivity problems after months of smooth sailing, and then Zigbee just implodes. I'm rebuilding my Zigbee network as we speak. I'll never learn. Oh, man, Withers.
1: Does that remind you of anybody in Plex?
0: Oh, yeah. Kind of reminds me of me with my early Zigbee network, too, where I would have it working for about a week or two, and then I'd end up re-adding everything.
1: We know better, folks. We know better.
0: Gene Bean's got the other take. He came in with some some evil sats, 6,666 sats. He says, I don't think I've ever said this to y'all before, but I think you're just flat out wrong about the reliability of Zigbee buttons in Home Assistant. I've had the Aquera ones in two different houses now, and I've never had it not work. Things go instantly after I press the button. It all worked better after setting my Zigbee channel to not overlap with my Wi-Fi and moving off the Combi stick. I use the PoE controller from Tubes ZB. That's tubezb.com, which I was looking at. They have some really cool devices.
1: I've actually had one of the listeners recommend that we interview the guy behind the Tube stuff. So I might reach out to them because you are not the first person to recommend this stuff to me. I've been using the Combi myself for a long time. And I think if I was to move off of ZHA and Combi, I'd want to move to Zigbee to MQTT and separate that whole Zigbee thing from Home Assistant and then feed Home Assistant the events through MQTT. But this Tube stuff, if you've not seen it, tubeszb.com, go take a look. There is some pretty cool stuff over there.
0: Gene's tip in there about making sure you're not overlapping the channels. Remember, Zigbee is 2.4. Your Wi-Fi is going to have some 2.4 going on. And for me, it was so stupid, and I think probably a mistake a lot of people have accidentally made, is I had a cabinet with my smart gear equipment where my Wi-Fi access point was. And it was the same cabinet that my Zigbee stick was in. And they're both 2.4 gigahertz. What do you think's going to happen, right? So when I realized that and I separated the two and I made sure the channels didn't overlap, I had basically Zigbee success after that. So I think Gene Bean makes a great point. Marshall Miller came in with 5,000 sats. I've come out as a fellow domain hoarder, Chris. You need one for every project. Of course, you often need variations. You need the .app, the .io, the .org, the .net, the .com. And then, of course, you need a link shortener. You're going to eventually want. I mean, look at jupiterbroadcasting.com/whatever is pretty long. You could spin up a cut instance, grab jupes.link. Now you got short URLs. If anything, Alex is the weird one here. You know, he's right. Jupes.link would be good. Yeah, I think he's right, Alex.
1: Jupes.link. Is that even available?
0: I don't know. I think it is, right? And now I want it.
1: $7.70 a year, a pork bun.
0: That's a great deal.
1: Jupes.link. You're going to buy that after the show.
0: How could I
1: you
0: not?
1: You should do it before this episode goes out, too. Otherwise, I know. Someone's going to domain snipe you.
0: I know. Dang it. We got a couple other boosters who are hoarders, so thank you. And the Soltros came in with our last boost for this episode, 15,000 sats. I really like Obsidian, but I don't like paying for the syncing service, so I decided to use Nextcloud WebDAV as a backend for it. With the, quote, remotely sync community plugin, I can keep my Obsidian vaults in sync on all my devices using Tailscale, with the added bonus of being able to modify anything in the Nextcloud Notes app if I need to.
1: I should get a bell for any time anybody mentions Tailscale now, shouldn't I?
0: Yeah. Or Obsidian.
1: Oh, yeah.
0: I think some listeners might think you work for Obsidian.
1: So, you know, the issue with Obsidian Sync is everything works perfectly with a self-hosted sync solution until you get to iOS. Yep. And then you are completely SOL without a paddle up the creek, and good luck to you, son.
0: I know we've had some listeners write in that have come up with kind of, you know, Rube Goldberg machines to kind of make it work with iOS.
1: Yeah, working copy and all that kind of stuff. Yeah.
0: Yeah, but it's just not the direction I want to go for this. I want it to be instant. I want it to capture. I want to open it up, boop, boop, boop, boop, capture. I know it's been saved. If I wasn't trying to use an iPad or an iPhone ever, I completely would co-sign Soltros' setup here because I think that would really do it. So I guess one of the advantages, if you don't get yourself in the iOS ecosystem, the problem is that iPad with a keyboard makes a pretty decent little notes machine.
1: Yeah, that is the trouble. Just iOS in general. It's deep down, it really annoys me that I'm an iOS user. I wish I wasn't, but now I have a kid. All the parental controls are pretty sweet, and the camera's pretty good, and I can airdrop footage I've shot for B-roll over to my Mac. You get the idea. You've heard this pitch a million times. It's just annoyingly cohesive for everything else except background services.
0: Yeah. Yeah, there is that, isn't there? Thank you, everybody who boosted. We had 11 boosters in total, and we stacked 124,395 sats. We don't get to all the boosts in every episode, but we try to mix it up and pick some themes and feature our ballers. But what we'll do, and I'm going to start posting these publicly, is we do always put everybody's boosts into the show notes in the boost barn. And I'm going to just post those publicly now. If you're interested in reading what other folks boosted in that didn't make it in the show, you'll find a link in the show notes. 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
1: Now, I've been doing a few more consultations with listeners lately who have been stuck on some particular, you know, self-hosting problem or something like that. There was one guy's Nextcloud blew up, for example. We spent a couple of hours on the phone troubleshooting that and getting it back up and running. Those are paid sessions. If you'd like to reach out, you can find me at alex.ktz.me.
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1: And we will be doing our best to do a live LUP, I believe. And if I can make it, a live self-hosted. My travel is TBD, up in the air, with everything changing around and job and stuff. It's been tricky, but, you know, one of those things. 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And thanks for listening, everybody. That was selfhosted.show/106.
2: 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All engine running. Liftoff. We have a liftoff.
0: Welcome into episode 8 of The Launch, which will be the last released version. They're all just going to be live from here on out. And this episode, we're covering the wild reaction to Elon's first shot in his war with OpenAI and Sam Altman. Plus, why the market is just not impressed by Apple these days or their new MacBooks. And if we have time, a classic moment from Google in the late 90s. But up first, it is a value for value track. And this one is Keeping On by Minnow.

0: Welcome in. I am thrilled to have you here. The launch has been such a fun experiment. Every week I learned something new. I solved a new problem. Maybe it was value music or automating the transcription or chapters, publishing lit streams. Every single week, it's been a new education in something. And I feel like I'm rolling all of those lessons learned into a new show called This Week in Bitcoin and into Unfiltered. So it doesn't feel like a waste of time at all. And I'm going to keep doing the live stream. But I just don't think there is the demand there for the regular show itself. It was a fun, wacky experiment. Sort of like Facebook started. Only that went a little bit better. Except for this morning. Lots of reports of outages on a Super Tuesday, no less. What's going on? So we'll start there. The big outage with Meta and Meta-related services this morning.
1: Meta is confirming a massive outage today across most of its platforms, including Facebook, Instagram, and Threads.
2: Yeah, I've seen it myself firsthand. Yeah. Users started experiencing problems late this morning. Hundreds of thousands of people are affected globally, according to NetBlocks, which is an organization that monitors internet traffic. NBC News business and data correspondent Brian Chung is joining us now with the latest. I know that Brian, a Meta spokesperson, confirmed the outage on X. What did they say?
3: Yeah. Well, I mean, this was a few hours ago, but the communications person, Andy Stone, saying, quote, we're aware people are having trouble accessing our services. We are working on this now. It appears anecdotally that some people are able to get back into Facebook. I was able to get back in. It seems like Instagram is also working as well. I may have to post something just to test it out. But
0: boy, all these people are such social media addicts. Can you hear it? Oh, yeah, I found out myself this morning. I may have to post something just to test it out. As I record, it's actually coming back online. And Meta has said that it was an automated configuration error.
3: Look, I was able to get back in. It seems like Instagram is also working as well. I may have to post something just to test it out. But either way, this was apparently a very massive issue. It impacted multiple Meta products. We have to remember that Facebook, Threads, which is the Twitter competitor, also appeared to be experiencing issues. Messenger as well. So people trying to make contact this morning may have had issues on those platforms. But again, we'll see if they can get that back online. Reported outages have gone down. But again, we'll have to monitor the issue.
1: Where does it stand right now?
0: All right, enough on that. It's already up by now. But I just thought it was interesting to snapshot that. It is also kind of interesting, I think, that it went down Super Tuesday morning. Maybe they were trying to make sure things were in place for the election and something went wrong. No idea. But I'd love to know your speculation. Boost in, or if you're listening live, post it in the Matrix chat room. Let's shift gears, though, to this suit between Elon Musk, OpenAI, and Sam Altman. A friendship gone sour. And this may be one of the bigger stories of the next few weeks, at least.
4: It is the story of the morning, and it may be the story potentially of the year, depending on how this all plays out. Elon Musk suing OpenAI and the company's CEO, Sam Altman, alleging they have breached the company's founding agreement by putting profit ahead of benefiting humanity. Joining us right now is CNBC technology correspondent Steve Kovac. We've been going through the lawsuit.
5: Wild.
4: It is wild to see. It also is wild because we were talking about what the outcome of this case could be. It's unique in that Elon Musk is one of the few people who actually has standing in some ways to bring a case like this.
5: Right.
4: But then you have to think about what the quote unquote damages are, if you will, if you're a judge. He is seeking to open up AI or open up OpenAI so that it is effectively truly an open source situation.
5: And to stop Microsoft from using it.
4: And to stop Microsoft from using it. The question is whether a judge would stop that, or a judge would say, we'll give you back your $50 million initially because those are the damages to
5: right.
4: you personally. But it also means that we could get real discovery in the case about all of the things that have transpired.
5: Including the board. Yeah.
4: And how OpenAI has operated over
6: and
4: these several
6: Microsoft
4: years.
6: And what Microsoft knows. That's part
0: that all seems like the interesting bit, right, is the discovery here. What would we find? Because I don't know if you've seen the legal documents, but the organizational structure of OpenAI looks like an umbrella of shell companies. There's like six LLCs in the suit alone that they're suing. It's just shell corporation after shell corporation. I'd love to know some of the details, especially during that era because this is where the discovery, I assume, would be on trying to suss out what happened when they decided to go from pure open source to a closed source company for profit.
4: Inspired,
5: including the board. Yeah.
4: And how OpenAI has operated over
6: and
4: these several
6: Microsoft
4: years.
6: And Microsoft knows. That's part right. of what they're pushing for, too.
5: Right.
6: He says that only in the lawsuit that only OpenAI knows what's in this ChatGPT-4. And they suspect Microsoft does, too.
5: And this is a thing that we've been talking about in AI, open source versus closed source. You have that European company, Mistral, Right. Who also just raised money from Microsoft, by the way. They're open source. Facebook is open source. You have Google and OpenAI as, you know, closed source. You can't tell. One thing that really stuck out to me is part of the case against OpenAI here, the argument that Musk is laying out, is they've achieved what's called artificial general intelligence. AGI is what it's the acronym is for. They're alleging ChatGPT-4 has already achieved that. If you talk to OpenAI right now, if you talk to the folks at Microsoft right now, they say, no way, we're nowhere close to AGI. So this whole part of this case, or a good chunk of this case,
4: you think rests on that?
5: That's what it sounds like. It says, we believe, or something to that effect, like just based on our outside view, they've already achieved this milestone of artificial general intelligence, thereby negating the deal between Microsoft and OpenAI, because their deal says once OpenAI achieves AGI, they can't use it.
4: I read the case differently. I read that, but I don't believe that the whole case rests on it.
5: No, it doesn't rest, but that's a huge
4: argument. If the case rests on that, there's actually a problem.
5: Right.
4: I think that is a component part.
5: But it's the nonprofit stuff.
4: Of the case. I think that the other issues are, because otherwise, if you were a judge, you could rule against this case in about 10 seconds and say there's no AGI.
5: Yeah.
4: But if you looked at how they did it, they separated the issues so that is sort of
5: It's the contract, right?
0: All right, let's switch gears. There's another analysis. These two are stumbling around here, but there is analysis that could be useful here. This is the UCLA law professor, Rose Louie, I think. They'll probably say her name in the introduction here. And she thinks that Elon might not have a leg to stand on. I'm not sure I co-sign her analysis, but it felt like one that we should include in the conversation.
6: Elon Musk is suing OpenAI and its CEO, Sam Altman. In a 35-page lawsuit that was filed late Thursday night, it argues OpenAI has been transformed into a closed-source de facto subsidiary of the largest technology company, Microsoft.
0: Oh.
6: Joining us right now is Rose Chan Louie. She is the executive director for the Lowell Milken Center of Philanthropy and Nonprofits at UCLA. And Rose, let's run through this. First of all, I think people are looking pretty closely at whether Elon Musk has the rights to bring this lawsuit, because usually something that is of this nature is brought by an attorney general. What do you think? What are the odds?
7: Well, we did need someone with the will and the wealth to bring attention to this. So we're grateful, I think, that he's keeping a spotlight on OpenAI. Based on the facts alleged in the complaint, it does look like he has a good case substantively. But you're right, Becky, that there could be an uphill battle regarding his right to bring the case, whether he has what we call standing. Typically, it would be a director or a recently ousted director who would bring a suit such as this. So in his case, it looks like they have some novel theories for bringing the suit. In at least one of the causes of action in the complaint, the one for breach of fiduciary duty, that is typically required to be brought by the California Attorney General.
6: So let's go back to just this question of whether OpenAI is behaving like a nonprofit. There are some nonprofits that have profits, but this is pretty staggering just in terms of the numbers that are going to start adding up.
7: Yes, that's exactly right. It does look to us right now that the for-profit interests are riding the nonprofit horse, shall we say. But it was very carefully structured with OpenAI, the nonprofit, originating the whole structure and being designed so that the nonprofit board would govern the entire entity. And like you said, it's not uncommon for this. But in this particular case, when the for-profit subsidiary has a valuation of, what, $18 to $90 billion right now, and everyone except for a couple of the board members has an interest in that valuation, it becomes very hard for that charitable purpose not to be pushed aside.
0: Uh-oh.
7: So, yes.
0: Her analysis is interesting in that Elon might be right. This is how I take it. Elon might be right, but he might not actually have the standing to bring this suit, at least some of it. So some of it may get knocked down. I could not tell you. I'm not a lawyer. I'd be very interested to know if you have a different take, but she seems to know what she's talking about. Let's take a break and play a value for value track. Your sats do support the artist of the track, and this is Pour Me Some Water by Jimmy V.

0: Jimmy V, everybody. His first appearance on The Launch. Let's shift gears now and let's talk about Apple. The market is just not happy with Apple. And I want to do a little analysis and explain why they seem to be very, very bullish on everything but Apple, at least as far as the big seven go. Maybe Tesla is also in this group, but Tesla and Apple seem to be taking a massive beating and everyone's quite bearish on those two. And Apple seems to be the number one with a bullet. And their new laptops came out, new MacBook updates. They're not impressing anyone, at least anyone that's buying the stock.
1: Shares of Apple dipping about 3% today after unveiling this pair of new MacBook models, including a bold claim that the machine is, quote, the world's best consumer laptop for AI. That's the focus of today's Tech Check with Deirdre Bosa. Morning, Dee.
2: Hey, good morning, Carl. So what exactly does the world's best consumer laptop do? Basically, better camera features, speech-to-text, translation, autofill, etc. More of an evolution of stuff that we already have, that our iPhones already do, and that we expect versus something more groundbreaking, like, for example, a new Siri chatbot. And that may not be enough. As investors, they're getting impatient searching for Apple's AI strategy. Shares are down nearly 10% this year, and they're down 3% today. The release of an AI laptop, this highlights an upsell cycle strategy, the idea that Apple can leverage AI features to its products to encourage customers to upgrade or pay for additional services. Samsung, it's already trying to do this with its latest Galaxy smartphone lineup, and it is likely that Apple is going to do this again with new iPhone models. Now, the street, though, is divided on whether it's enough, whether that can get Apple caught up in this AI race. Malleus Research writing this morning, forget the car. What matters most for this stock is the AI strategy launch coming in June. Now, for them, it is the most important launch since the iPhone that it says could drive a super cycle. So that would certainly change.
0: So the problem is, though, is I think what we're seeing with these MacBooks is a bit of a preview of what Apple's AI strategy is going to be at WWDC. I think I may have outlined it in Last Coda Radio by accident. They're going to essentially be the best place to run open source LLMs. And they're going to double down on their neural processors and how all the tooling they've built around those. But that doesn't seem to be enough. Looks like people want more. So Apple continues to take a beating, and it's not just their lack of AI strategy. Sales are down, and sales are down in a very important market.
1: Shares of Apple are slipping again after this report of weak iPhone sales in China. Our Steve Kovac's been digging through that for today's Tech Check. Hey, Steve.
3: Hey there, Carl. Yeah, so, you know, the AI question around Apple remains, but the current core business at Apple, very much under pressure, especially in China. This morning, we got this new report from the research firm Counterpoint, and the big headline number here, iPhone sales in China down 24% year-on-year for the first 6 weeks of 2024. In fact, the only winner of the major phone makers in China, Huawei, surging 64% for that same period, though off a smaller base, of course. And Honor, that's Huawei's spinoff brand, by the way, up 2%.
0: Now, the fact that the two local brands seem to be doing the best, is that much of a surprise? I think also you have to consider they are less expensive than the Apple brand.
3: Two things happening in China, guys. First, weak consumer and overall the weakening economy there. Plus, you have Huawei, still small market share in China, but taking share from Apple and other competitors. On top of that, Apple already warned iPhone sales globally will be off by about $5 billion in the current March quarter. And we already saw how ugly China was in the holiday quarter last year. Sales there were down 13%. That's all inclusive, not just iPhones, of course. And looking ahead, many analysts from Bank of America to Wedbush expecting the iPhone 16 upgrade cycle this fall to be quite strong. But the question is, for Apple investors and Apple at large, is that just because more people have old iPhones and they're just ready to upgrade now? Or will the AI announcement Apple has been teasing for the last few weeks spur more upgrades than normal? Apple shares, by the way.
0: Let's talk about why this is ridiculous. First of all, Apple is being punished because they don't have a wild AI play that is super ambitious that they're blowing billions of dollars on. Now, just a year ago, the market was rewarding value. The market was rewarding layoffs and cuts. Now, all of a sudden, the market has shifted and it's rewarding excessive spending on moonshot AI projects. Apple just hasn't started doing that yet. They still have a good fundamental market. And then this piece he says here at the end.
3: Expecting the iPhone's And looking ahead, many analysts from Bank of America to Wedbush expecting the iPhone 16 upgrade cycle this fall to be quite strong. But the question is, for Apple investors and Apple at large, is that just because more people have old iPhones and they're just ready to upgrade now? Or will the AI announcement Apple has been teasing for the last few weeks spur more upgrades than normal?
0: This is so stupid. So stupid. First of all, it's a flippening. The entire value prop of Apple is that if they had billions of iPhone users, then every couple of years, a percentage of those billions of users would be buying new iPhones. Ergo, Apple was a great stock because once they got to a certain mass, a certain scale, you had guaranteed rebuys and upgrade and replacement cycles about every 2 years or so. And Wall Street loved this. This was what made Apple such a great value. They love this. And then you add on the services. You have guaranteed hardware renewals for iPads, iPhones, and Macs. Not guaranteed so much for those platforms, but pretty much for the iPhone. Now it's like, well, geez, are they just upgrading because they need a new phone? That's so boring. Just because they need a new phone? Or is it because it's going to be AI? And that's going to be really exciting. And if it's AI that's boosting the sales, then we're going to go nuts. But that's predicated on this assumption that there's direct consumer demand for AI products, which I don't think has been demonstrated. Where's the demonstration that consumers are buying anything because AI is built in? In fact, who's shipping AI to consumers right now? OpenAI with their webpage and their apps? That's about it. And the traffic there isn't blow away. All the big AI stuff we see is in business. So why would baking AI features into the iPhone be assumed that it's going to sell more phones than if they didn't? How does that logic work? You have to sell consumers features. You know, make text messaging better, make photo editing better, like Google does. You have to sell them features in the photo app, not AI. They want a good phone that does stuff and makes life easier. They don't care if it's got an LLM built in. Like this analysis is bonkers. It shows you how everything now is just AI rose-colored glasses.
3: $1 billion in the current March quarter. And we already saw how ugly China was in the holiday quarter last year. Sales there were down 13%. That's all-inclusive, not just iPhones, of course.
0: So it sounds like, and the China news was expected. So the stock is being punished. Oh, the market's concerned. It's 4-month lows. And it's all because sales were exactly what we expected, which was less.
3: And looking ahead, many analysts from Bank of America to Wedbush expecting the iPhone 16 upgrade cycle this fall to be quite strong. But the question is,
0: why? Why are they expecting to be quite strong? Because they have a built-in, locked-in user base that upgrades every couple of years, and the last cycle wasn't that strong. So now they're, well, people, it's about time, and they're kind of right. You know, if you got a 13 or a 14 or a 12 or whatever, it probably is time. And this is why I just don't get the bearishness on Apple. Like, nothing fundamentally has changed. All that's happened is that there is an AI hype bubble, but they still have a massive, massive iPhone iOS user base. They're still raking in money on the App Store. Some companies would love to be that, their entire business to be the App Store. They still have a very competitive OS and services offering relative to Android. And they have better apps on the iPhone. There's just, I mean, a whole ecosystem there when you include the watch and the AirPods, Apple TV, and the Mac. They have something that no other vendor has. They have a fundamental ecosystem lock-in at a level that even Google can't match. So none of that's changed. None of that's changed. The only thing that's changed is that consumers are broke right now and Apple doesn't have an AI hype play. But if we get to a point in the future where the economy is improving and people aren't so broke, they're going to just start buying expensive Apple devices again. Like, it doesn't really matter if they have LLMs built into the iPhone or not, or if it's a cloud service or what. Like, that stuff isn't what's going to drive consumers. And I just think this analysis is so silly. I don't know. Maybe you disagree. I doubt it, right? It's just they see everything through AI colored glasses, like I said. All right, I want to take a break. And since this is going to be the last released version of The Launch, I think I'm going to play one of my favorites. And then I also have a song coming up that, I'll explain when we get closer, but I really want you to hear it. So let's take a break. We'll play Lost Cause by Ollie, because I think Ollie is just one of my favorite value for value music artist. I've been boosting his songs over at radio.fountain.fm, their new online value for value jukebox. It's so great. Ollie's my favorite. Here he is.

0: Okay, I have one more thing I want to play before I start up the commercial streams for today's Coda Radio. This is a very old clip from 1998 of Larry Page and Sergey Brin and the story about their very first investor. I found this on Twitter this week. It's just a real short clip, but boy, does it take us back. And we're going to be talking about Googs and Coda Radio, so I wanted to play this clip for you. I think they say the name of the network that recorded it. I don't really know if it matters. Just enjoy the old nostalgia.
1: I met 25-year-old Stanford PhD students Sergey Brin and Larry Page, who have started an internet search company called Google. The company's right here in Larry and Sergey's room in the William Gates building at Stanford. The Google boys, as part of their PhDs, created a search engine, software that finds useful information on your behalf on the internet. It does what Yahoo or Excite do, but Larry and Sergey believed it did it much better and believed they could form a company based on it.
2: We talked to a couple of different people, like four people or something like that. And all the people we talked to were willing to give us money.
3: We met this guy. He quickly, you know, he took a quick look at our search engine. We chatted with him a little bit. We started talking about, well, he said, oh, you know, I'd be interested in investing. So he said, you know, I don't want you guys to have to, you know, take too low a valuation or to have to worry too much about these money things right now. Why don't I just write you a check? So he went back to his car, came back with his checkbook, and he wrote us a check for $100,000.
1: The Google boys, meanwhile, are valued at $10 million and told me they were off to Burger King to celebrate.
0: Must be nice. Must be nice. I don't want you to worry about money. Here's a check for $100K. I like what you kids are doing. I like it. I like what you kids are doing. All right, one more. I got one more story to play, one more video. You know, it's a topic that always gets me upset. It always gets me going. If you've listened to an episode or two of The Launch, you might know what it is already. But I wanted to first take a break, and I got to play this song by a kid named J-Dog, and it's called I Once Had a Girl. And I love the idea of a talented little kid like this working with his family to put music together and stacking some sats, even at a young age. So here it is, I Once Had a Girl.

0: Hello, commercial streams. Welcome in. We're setting up for a double coda radio stream today. And before we get going, I wanted to play the last story of the day for the launch. And it is a continuation from a story we picked up in episode 7, and that is pharmacies in the United States that remain offline because of a Basic B ransomware attack.
1: Nearly 1 week after a cyber attack hit the nation's largest health insurer, thousands of pharmacies are still facing disruptions, fulfilling prescription drug orders.
2: And you potentially get into life and death scenarios where patients can't gain health care, or in this case, patients can't gain access to prescription medication.
1: The attack crippled Change Healthcare's digital network, which is a part of United Healthcare. The company says it took immediate action to prevent further impact. Pharmacies use Change's network to verify insurance coverage.
2: And if you have a very expensive medication, you might be stuck in a position where you have to pay cash in order to get it, at least temporarily.
3: Times are hard these days.
0: So I've realized why this story is going around. It took me a minute to kind of put it together because it's circulating in various different versions. We see this version, this report before. We've seen a couple of others from local news agencies. This one's from ABC News. One was from NBC News. And it sounds like there is a proposal in the halls of D.C. to make it a federal crime to pay a ransomware ransom. Now, how about that?

0: advantage of that. It's just it's what happened when we got the phone. It's what happened when we got the car and roads. It is human nature to take advantage of new technologies and abuse this stuff. And we're going to have, apparently, end users that have incorrect permissions, and we're going to have, apparently, companies that don't have proper backups. This is a major problem. We have always-on connections, computers that are running with insecure permissions, improper backups, and you have crypto technology like Bitcoin or Monero or anything out there that could choose any of them to transfer value immediately. And all these things are coming together to make this horrible, horrible recipe that is ransomware. And all of it could be solved with proactive action. And it just really grinds my gears that this doesn't get more attention. So now it seems to have caught the attention of those in D.C. because another ransomware outbreak has happened.
1: UnitedHealth says the ransomware group is Black Cat and is they're actually behind the cyber attack on its inflated. It's actually affiliated with impacted patients and healthcare workers across the country. Change Healthcare helps pharmacies verify a patient's insurance coverage for their prescriptions. Now, UnitedHealthcare says it's working with law enforcement and third-party consultants, but the outage could last for days.
0: I think we have to stop. I'm very serious about this. I think we have to stop calling ransomware cyber attacks. They are corporate malfeasance. We have to change the language around this because it excuses the malpractice by the companies that enable this to happen in the first place. And we do this so often in media coverage and in government. We don't actually address the root cause of a problem. If you simply don't run with admin privileges and you have proper network permissions and proper backups, you are immune from a ransomware attack. At worst, it's the time it takes you to recover the data. They've been out for a week. They can't fill prescriptions for more than a week. It's completely unacceptable. And calling it a cyber attack, and we have federal agencies like the FBI that are so overly joyed to like participate in this. Oh, yes, let us step in and solve this problem for you.
2: A ransomware attack is crippling the healthcare system and leaving some patients waiting for prescriptions.
3: And 22 News reporter Alana Flood is live in the studio after speaking with a cybersecurity expert about why the healthcare industry is being targeted.
4: Nick and Ciara, Change Healthcare's systems remain down for a ninth day now after a ransomware attack last week. As a result of the attack, healthcare providers are facing financial pressures as reimbursement systems remain down.
0: Jeez.
4: And doctors have said the outage has left them unable to check patients' eligibility for treatment or to fill prescriptions electronically. Change Healthcare said on Thursday a ransomware group is behind the attack.
0: It's just unbelievable that we are 9 days into this now. Children's Hospital was also recently hit.
5: It's this morning about the cyber attack at Lurie Children's Hospital that brought down phones, email, and other technology there. In the last hour, we got a statement from the hospital saying it is aware of claims that a group called Rasidea, I think that's how you pronounce it.
6: Rasidea?
5: Yeah, I'll get for sure on that, is behind the ransomware attacks. And now we're aware it's a ransomware attack.
0: Ransomware.
5: Lurie added they continue to work with police and security experts. Happening today, attorneys for a man shot.
0: So obviously this is going to lead to legislation. That's where this goes. That's where this takes us next. Is legislation where it makes it illegal to pay for these ransomware attacks, but that doesn't solve the problem at all. It doesn't solve the problem. Proper backups, proper user controls, having machines that are imaged and ready to go, putting something on a different network. There are so many technical solutions to this. And yet we have children's hospitals that are out, doctors that are out, pharmacies that are out, oil companies that go down for ransomware. It's so pathetic. And it's a story. You have always on. You have bring your own devices. You have improper backups. You have cryptocurrencies that make it easy to make these payments anonymously or semi-anonymously. You have got a perfect storm. Plus, users just screwing around online all the time. A perfect storm that brings this in. And it requires proper mitigation by IT. If this is not a new problem, there's lots of things like this that IT mitigates as much as they can. It just takes proper support and direction. I don't know. I've been on this. The reason why I come at this with so much steam and stink is because I've been on this since TechSnap.

when we watched ransomware become a thing for the very first time. Been on this since then. And here we are, still. And now it's a national issue with the critters in D.C. coming up with federal action to save us all. We truly are in the dog days, my friends. One last song. Thank you for joining me on the final recorded version of the launch. I'd love to have you join me live Tuesday mornings when we do Coda Radio. We won't be live next week. I'm traveling. But that's when I'll be doing the launch. Now, I play Dog Days right here by Josh and Austin for you. Enjoy, and I'll see you on the other side. Well, if you're listening live. Reminiscing on the

0: 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We're going to start today off with some macro, then we'll get into why the Bitcoin community took a sharp turn into attack mode. After a couple of weeks of great news, it's attack mode. We'll talk about why. Plus, my thoughts on an economic blunder that the Trump administration seems to be just happily walking into, and much more. But we start with this vibe shift that came from the Bank of Canada this morning as I record. Their central bank lowered their benchmark interest rate overnight to 3%, which is a 25 basis point cut, the sixth in a row, so it was widely anticipated. And the central bank said in their statement, quote, "We also announced our plan to complete the normalization of our balance sheet, ending quantitative tightening. The bank will restart asset purchases in early March, beginning gradually so that its balance sheet stabilizes this year and then begins to grow modestly in line with economic growth." So they're lowering interest rates and they're suspending quantitative tightening. And in March, they're going to begin quantitative easing. So that seems to really have set the tone for the day. And later in the day, U.S. Federal Reserve Chair Jerome Powell came out, and we weren't really quite sure what to expect. The market kind of thought it was going to be kind of standard affair, but you never know. It's possible he's been getting pressure from President Trump. The Bank of Canada just lowered rates, said that they're going to begin quantitative easing in March. So everybody tuned in to the Fed press conference with at least a little bit of anticipation, and then was greatly disappointed.
1: That was Chair Powell following the very first Fed meeting of 2025, one in which there was no change in interest rates as expected, but there was plenty said in the news conference we just watched. Chair Powell saying, among other things, inflation remains, quote, somewhat elevated relative to the Fed's 2% target. He said conditions in the labor market are solid. The economy is strong overall. He did point to resilient consumer spending. Still considering additional adjustments, he said, quote, "We do not need to be in a hurry."
0: No. All the good stuff, though, that really comes in the QA. So, like, in his official statement, you know, unchanged. It was a 12-0 unanimous vote. They are not changing the rate. Inflation remains, quote, somewhat elevated, Jay Powell says. And unemployment has, quote, stabilized at a low level, meaning it's a little soft, but not too soft for us to worry. And they also took out their statement on progress towards 2% inflation in their official remarks. They seem to kind of be admitting that we have had some stalled progress on inflation. And we'll get into that in the Q&A because that's where the good stuff is. But I want to start with the big question in the room. And that was, what is Jay Powell going to do about the fact that now on three occasions, President Trump has said that he wants the Federal Reserve to lower rates? So he was asked about that.
2: Another point the president made is on interest rates. The president was in Davos, speaking to an audience in Davos earlier today, said that he's going to demand that interest rates come down. In this outing with the press this afternoon, the president said that he feels he knows interest rates better than the folks at the Fed, and he does expect the Fed to respond to what he says in terms of demanding lower interest rates.
0: Okay, so what do you think Jay Powell said to that? What do you think? Do you think, oh yeah, I'm definitely going to lower interest rates based on political demand from the president? No, of course he didn't say that.
3: Chairman, Steve Leisman from CNBC. Mr. Chairman, at an event in Davos, to Davos anyway, the president said he'll demand that interest rates drop immediately. So I guess I have a three-part question. Has the president done this to you? Has he made that demand? Secondly, what is your response to that? And third, what effect, if anything, if any, does a president making these kind of remarks have on policy? Thank you.
4: Three questions. I'm seeing it really as one question, though. So I'm not going to have any response or comment whatsoever on what the president said. It's not appropriate for me to do so. The public should be confident that we will continue to do our work as we always have, focusing on using our tools to achieve our goals and really keeping our heads down and doing our work, and that's how we best serve the public.
3: Can you just comment on whether he's physically communicated this demand to you?
4: I've had no contact. Thanks.
0: Yeah, okay, not a big surprise there. But what does, I don't know, for some reason, continue to surprise me is that Bitcoin and crypto get brought up in every context, including the Q&A with the federal chair. And Jay Powell was asked about the risks of crypto for banks and households.
5: Hello, Chairman Powell. Mark Hamrick with Bankrate. As you know, in the annual report from the Financial Stability Oversight Council, among the risks outlined is cryptocurrency. Could you talk about those risks now? And regarding individuals and households, perhaps distinct from the concern about the financial system, do you worry that speculation in this unregulated asset class could hurt their financial well-being, or do you
6: worry that they're too dumb to take care of themselves and that you need to give them rules they can follow so that way they don't end up hurting themselves?
5: Regulation in this unregulated asset class could hurt their financial well-being, or do you think it has a place in a household's portfolio?
0: So at what point does something get considered regulated? Is it so it's not when it's taxed with clear tax rules? It's not when the Commodities Exchange Commission has said that they're an oversight body for the commodity, clearly, because according to this guy, it's unregulated. It's not that all the exchanges closely follow regulations and that my Bitcoin, if I buy it from them, is KYC'd to hell, because apparently that doesn't qualify as regulated. It's not even clear to me how gold is somehow more regulated than Bitcoin. But yet Bitcoin is a dangerous, unregulated currency, even though, unless I'm wrong, as far as I can tell, it's just as regulated as silver or gold. Maybe there's something more I don't know. If traders in silver or gold no more, please do boost in. But I find this type of question so obnoxious because it's the equivalent to the, Mr. Chairman, what about the volatility? Volatility is really scary and bad, right? Don't you think so, Mr. Chairman? That's the kind of question this is.
5: That speculation in this unregulated asset class could hurt their financial well-being, or do you think it has a place in a household's portfolio?
4: You know, so our role with Bitcoin really is to look at, with crypto, really is to look at the banks. And you know, we think it's, you know, banks are perfectly able to serve crypto customers as long as they...
0: Wait, what? Well, that's a bit of a tone shift. That's a bit of a tone shift from Operation Choke Point 2.0, where the Fed was working hand in glove with Liz Warren and others to go after banks that engaged in crypto services. I mean, let's rewind this for a second. Before, like, I don't know, last year? I mean, 60 seconds ago? 10 minutes ago? Before then, Jay Powell did not have this tone. This is, and he talked, oh, I've always felt this way. Yeah, I've always thought this. My voice, you know how I've always felt about Bitcoin.
4: Look at the banks, and you know, we think it's, you know, banks are perfectly able to serve crypto customers as long as they understand and can manage the risks, and it's safe and soundness. A good number of our banks that we regulate and supervise do that. You know, the threshold has been a little higher for banks engaging in crypto activities, and that's because they're so new. And you know, we don't want to make the mistake. If you're making a choice to conduct that activity inside a bank, which is inside the federal safety net with deposit insurance, then you want to be pretty sure that it's a safe and sound activity. So, you know, we're not against innovation, and we certainly don't want to take actions that would cause banks to, you know, to terminate customers who are perfectly legal just because of excess risk aversion, maybe related to regulation and supervision.
0: Certainly not. Never, ever would take any actions like that. Then he was asked to follow, well, what about households? What about households holding crypto? That's scary and dangerous, right?
4: That's kind of a... It's not really our bailiwick. You want people to be knowledgeable about the financial engagements that they have, and that's why we have, you know, the securities laws that we have. It's why, you know, if you read a mutual fund prospectus or individual stock prospectus, you want households to have the chance to understand the risk that they're taking. And you know, I do think it would be helpful if there were a greater regulatory apparatus around crypto, and I think that's something Congress was working on quite a lot. We've actually spent a lot of time with members of Congress working together with them on various things. And I think that would be a very constructive thing for Congress to do. Thank you.
0: Yeah. You know, if consumers just had a prospectus sheet on Trump coin, then they could be making an educated guess on the shit coin that they're buying. That would make all the difference for sure. So here we go. Interest rate futures right now, they show probably a base cut in June. That's probably where we're going to get our first cut, but we'll see. We'll see. I don't know. I'm a little more optimistic in that regard. The next scheduled FOMC meeting is March 18th and the 19th. I wouldn't be surprised if we saw some sort of policy change. Maybe they stop quantitative tightening. Maybe nothing. Or maybe a 25 basis point rate cut. Jay Powell did say today that we don't necessarily need to wait for a 2% inflation before we start cutting rates. So there you go, right? So that's been a kind of non-news story, I think, as the market internalizes what's happening here for rates in the States. But what was big news is just as the show wrapped up last week, we got official executive order actions. And I think there's some good stuff in here for Bitcoiners.
2: Yep, Morgan, that's right. The president signed 5 executive orders here at the White House just a few moments ago. And we're getting the details now on this cryptocurrency-related executive order that he signed, which establishes a working group at the White House led by David Sacks to look at cryptocurrency policy to stop what they call regulatory overreach on cryptocurrency. One important point here, because there's some question about whether the president would go ahead and establish some kind of strategic reserve fund of cryptocurrency. This executive order does not do that. What they say specifically here is that the working group will be tasked with developing a federal regulatory framework governing digital assets, including stablecoins, and evaluating the creation of a strategic national digital assets stockpile. So the word evaluating there is doing a lot of work. Basically, that means this working group is going to take a look at it and maybe make some recommendations down the line. So, you know, no concrete movement in that direction. You might get a sense that this kind of opens the door a little bit from this White House to take a stronger look at that than certainly the previous White House would have done last week. But there you go on cryptocurrency. Also,
0: okay, now be honest. Were you hoping with the swipe of a Sharpie that Trump was going to create a strategic Bitcoin stash? And were you disappointed when instead what you got was a working group that's going to study the issue? I don't think you should be. I don't think you should be upset about this. I've always been concerned that Trump was going to try to do this by executive action. And if he creates a Bitcoin reserve or a stockpile, as he puts it, with a executive order, very simply could be undone by the next guy or the guy or gal after him. Absolutely possible. It's a total threat. And it would be a temporary pump. And then, you know, could you imagine the crash when the next POTUS comes in and decides to remove Bitcoin and the strategic stash? That'd be horrendous. This working group, when he talked about this during the campaign, this working group will ideally interface with Senator Lummis and others that are trying to create this at the bill level, at the law level, and hopefully work with them hand in hand to create something sustainable. The problem is, it appears this process is being perverted by shitcoins.

0: Okay, emergency press conference.
1: This is Jack Mahlers, CEO of Strike. And he and many others have been putting the word out about bad actors in the crypto space that are attempting to influence the White House process and the Trump family, specifically Eric Trump and others, with money, bribes, FUD, and propaganda to make the Bitcoin reserve a digital assets reserve that features Made in America XRP.
0: Ripple is undermining American prosperity and freedom. I can confirm, Ripple is actively spending millions of dollars trying to undermine a strategic Bitcoin reserve in the United States of America. This is not just an attack on Bitcoin, but on principles of transparency, on fairness, and on our national security. A Bitcoin strategic reserve would be one of the most important economic announcements in American history. I personally would put it on par with Nixon in 1971. However, it would be the first positive economic announcement that comes from the United States in the last 100 years. In 1933, the U.S. made an economic announcement. What was it? We're confiscating your gold. In 1971, the U.S. made an economic announcement. What was it? We're divorcing ourselves from the gold standard. We're divorcing ourselves from being governed by the immutable laws of Mother Nature so that we can debase your money and inflate your life. In 2008, the U.S. made an economic announcement. What was it? It was, we are bailing out and protecting private corporations, banks, and Wall Street at the expense of you, the public. If the U.S. goes on to make an economic announcement that is the support of a Bitcoin strategic reserve, it will not act against its people in the best interest of the public. It will do the opposite. This is a money that is owned, operated, and governed by the people. Governments and corporations own a fraction of this network. Who owns it? Who had first access? The people, the public. This is about being pro-industry, pro-jobs, pro-energy, pro-growth, pro-technology. This is about solving our deficits. This is about leaning into the future and investing in prosperity for generations to come.
1: And the reason I think why Jack and Bitcoiners get so fired up is XRP, Ripple, in particular, has been attacking this process. And it is the shitcoin of major shitcoins out there. If you have any insight why the normies love XRP, please tell me. Anytime I've ever went to a normie accountant and asked them if they do crypto taxes and Bitcoin, they start talking to me about XRP. I'm not kidding you. It's happened more than once. XRP has attacked Bitcoin the most voraciously. Voraciously? You know, they specifically funded Greenpeace to demonize Bitcoin's environmental impact. They have funded anti-Bitcoin lobbyists. They funded Kamala's campaign, specifically because they're pro-CBDC. They've been sued by the SEC for being a security, and then instead of taking responsibility for that, they gaslit XRP bag holders. They've pre-mined every coin that's ever going to be in existence all at once, and then they hand it out like the rich. And then embarrassingly, XRP's ledger history is even a total shit show. Their first block, or ledger as they put it, is ledger 32569, because everything before ledger 32569 was lost. So they just lost all those transactions going back to the number one ledger. 35,000 just gone. All the coins created too in those first blocks, no doubt. Such a shame that those early blocks are gone. So it's clearly a security. It's the pinnacle of crypto fiat, all created at once, no proof of work required. And it particularly benefits one company and one founder. That should not be in the strategic reserve. It's not like gold or silver or even cheese. Bitcoin is. Ripple XRP is not. So this is why the Bitcoiners, and then because they're actively spending money and time trying to confuse the White House and the senators involved, It has folks like Jack and myself a little bit worked up.
0: Equality, inclusion, the leader of the free world, adopting technology that promotes American ideals, a money that we don't control, but that we support, that both aids to solve our country's biggest problems and promotes the world we want to see as Americans and its people. Now, Ripple. Ripple is a for-profit company. It prints its own token in XRP, and it is asking the U.S. government to support its monopoly. I ask you this, why should the U.S. government back a privately owned currency? This is corporate lobbying disguised as innovation. This is corporate lobbying disguised as tech, growth, jobs, industry. Ripple created all of its currency, issued it to themselves, and relies on the public to buy it. This is not the money for the people. This is not in the best interest of the public. This is in the best interest of a private corporation. This is an economic announcement that would be like 2008, that would be like 1971, that would be like 1933. This is against what this new administration and President Trump stands for. This is against the best interest of the United States of America. It is absurd and ridiculous, and Ripple needs to stand down immediately. Not only are they undermining future prosperity in the United States benefiting from the technological innovation that is Bitcoin, but they are also trying to take advantage of the situation and benefit themselves. Call your representatives and demand an investigation into Ripple's lobbying efforts. Tweet publicly. Post your comments publicly. I've begun fighting back. I will not stand for this. I am an American. I plan to have children and raise them in America. I will not let Ripple undermine our prosperity, freedom, and benefiting from Bitcoin, a neutral, fair money for the people, for the public. Because this isn't just about Bitcoin versus Ripple. It's about whether the future of money belongs to the people or to private corporations. And it is up to us to decide.
1: Now, part of this service of this show is I like to try to arm you with information so you can plan and hedge appropriately for yourself, for your friends, for your family, for your workplace. And one of the things that I think we should talk about, because it is going to impact Bitcoiners, is this concept and expectation that seems to be out there and encouraged by the current administration that prices are going to come back down. The Trump administration campaigned on bringing prices down. You know, eggs have been specifically mentioned in here. And I thought maybe after the election, they'd shut up about bringing prices down and just focus on wage increases and stabilizing prices. But that is definitely not what they're doing. Here is Vice President J.D. Vance in a recent interview that's been going around the internet. But I have a different take than most people.
2: You campaigned on lowering prices for consumers. We've seen all of these executive orders. Which one lowers prices?
3: We have done a lot, and there have been a number of executive orders that have caused already jobs to start coming back into our country, which is a core part of lowering prices.
1: Now, I'm going to say there, first of all, the first question is lousy. She knows, and if she doesn't know, she should be fired, that there's not an executive order that comes out that says, Safeway, you need to lower your prices. That's not how this works, right? The executive office can take actions that will encourage the support of the market. They can't directly tell any, well, maybe like in certain circumstances under the Defense of Production Act or things like that. So it's just a stupid bad question, like really a stinker if you think about it. Totally ignorant. But as we continue, I think it reveals a bad strategy by Vance and Trump.
3: More capital investment, more job creation in our economy is one of the things that's going to drive down prices for all consumers, but also raise wages so that people can afford to buy the things that they need.
1: Now that right there, that's the best possible answer to what was a very bad question.
3: If you look at our slate of executive orders. No,
1: I like that she chuckles in there. So grocery prices aren't going to come down because that's hilarious.
3: But also raise wages so that people can afford to buy the things that they need. If you look at our slate of executive orders. No, Margaret, prices are going to come down, but it's going to take a little bit of time.
1: No, JD. They're not going to come down. Prices are not going to come down.
3: Of executive orders. No, Margaret, prices are going to come down, but it's going to take a little bit of time, mm-hmm. right? The president has been president for all of 5 days. I think that in those 5 days, he's accomplished more than Joe Biden did in 4 years. It's been an incredible breakneck pace of activity. We're going to work with Congress. We're, of course, going to have more executive orders. And we're going to try the way that you lower prices is that you encourage more capital investment into our country. And yes,
1: you're not going to lower prices. I mean, they really should stop saying this. And you should not plan or expect on this. At best, you know, they could stabilize prices broadly. They could make policies that incentivize increasing of wages so that wages go up faster than the cost of goods. So it feels like relatively things have gotten cheaper. They can do that to a limited degree. But other than a few things, prices are not coming down. Maybe on a couple of things, right? There's a few things you can increase the, you know, the amount of, like oil, or the amount of people working on something, and you'll get more of that resource. And so you can bring down the cost for a bit. But generally, once you bring down the cost of a commodity, you increase demand overall. And so then demand actually accelerates. So even then, it's kind of temporary. They really just, you know, just think about this. Think about a steak. Let's just make this really simple. Think about a steak and everything involved that sets the price on that steak. From somebody raising a cow and paying for the feed, to transporting it and the butcher, and the fuel involved, of course, to wrapping it up in that styrofoam and that plastic and putting it out on the shelf. All of the different costs that are in that pipeline, from the birth of the cow to the piece of meat going on the cellophane in the store. You would have to lower the cost at every one of those individual steps that touch that piece of meat. Across the board, all of those, the butcher, the transportation, the cow, the feed, the person that sells the livestock, the cut that the grocery store takes, the pay for the people that wrap it and put it out on the shelves, all of those costs collectively would have to come down to make that steak cheaper. And that is true for every item in that grocery store, with every single item having its own unique supply chain dynamics. It's possible. You generally don't see that happen unless there's a pretty bad recession, though. So you just should stop saying this. And as Bitcoiners, we should stop, if you have been, thinking that this is going to happen. Things are not going to get cheaper. It does not matter who is in the White House. Things are not going to get cheaper. The rate of their cost can slow. So the price feels like it's stable. But even at a 2% inflation rate, things do not stay the same price. It is built into the system. And I don't know why they're saying this, because it's so easy to measure. I can look at the price of eggs today, and I can look at the price of eggs in 6 months. Now, eggs might actually come down because of bird flu, but you get the general point. You can look at the price of milk or cheese or cereal or whatever it is. I don't care, top ramen. You can look at the price today, and you can look at the price in 6 months, and you can see that the price didn't go down. So I don't know why they would be claiming this, but do not plan on this, as Bitcoiners do not plan on this. And if I'm wrong, you know what, so what? You got some extra purchasing power, so it's not so bad, right? I just don't know why they insist on saying this. If you think prices are going to come down, then you don't know how the economy works. And if you don't know how the economy works, then you probably shouldn't be trying to fix the economy. I don't mean to harp on this, but it matters. It matters, I think. And, you know, you just kind of look at the situation. People just want relief. And I think I believe that they want to deliver it. And I do think that some of the things they're doing are going to provide more help than the previous administration. But those things are going to stabilize prices. They're going to slow inflation, potentially, maybe. But then other actions like tariffs and other things are going to be inflationary. And so I think at least over Q1, for a while, we're going to see a lot of these things get rolled out as appointees get into their position and start executing policies, as situations come up and tariffs come up as a response. Q1, at least, is going to be sorting some of this out and realizing that prices aren't coming back down. They're not exploding like they were, but in some areas, they're still a little hot and they're still rising. Inflation still is a long-term play here. Even if Jay Powell's feeling pretty good, it's not 100% licked. It's kind of a best-case scenario for Bitcoiners. I hate to say this, but if we just look at this through the lens of Bitcoin, this is good. You've got an administration that is clearly more crypto-friendly. Does that mean a few shitcoins get through the door? Probably. Why do you care? Why do you care? Just sit back and watch the government get screwed. It's going to be fun. They're going to get rugged, and it's going to be hilarious. Bitcoin's a superior product. So even if all the shitcoins get through the front door, it doesn't matter. Bitcoin still wins. It's a better product, and it has a better network. What do we like it? 60-ish percent dominance right now in the crypto market, too? So, I mean, I don't love the idea that a Bitcoin reserve could be a digital asset reserve. I don't love the idea that inflation's running hot and our politicians are telling us the prices are going to come down. But none of it is extreme. None of it is beyond manageable. And it means it's bullish for Bitcoin long term. All of this lines up to be bullish for Bitcoin. A more crypto-friendly administrative state, that is temporarily bullish for Bitcoin. Inflation remaining a little warm, a little hotter than we'd like, that is bullish long term for Bitcoin, both in adoption and just in price asset evaluation. It all comes together for Bitcoin at the end. I'd love to know your thoughts on any of this, especially the idea that, you know, the prices are never coming down. I don't know. What do you think? I have a question that I just been, it's on the back of my mind, and I want to put it out there to the audience and just kind of trying to get, like, you know, I could do this from time to time, try to get a sense of where the people are at. I would like to know, did you stack sats before you started boosting the shows? And if you didn't, do you stack sats now? Or have you always stacked sats? Or maybe are you only interacting with sats when it comes time to boost? And otherwise, you don't hold any sats. So you follow what I'm asking? I'm trying to get a sense of, did you interact with Bitcoin and hold sats before you boosted? If you didn't, do you now? Did you always, and this just became supplementary to your Bitcoin activity? Or is it the only Bitcoin activity you engage in? Trying to figure that out. This wasn't a banger week for the show in terms of sat revenue. You know, kind of has been slowing a little bit. I kind of worry that with the price, the Bitcoin price over 100,000, we're going to start seeing fewer and fewer boosts. I hope we can prove that wrong, because every boost counts no matter the size. And I know that's cliche, but it is true. Because what we're doing is building something long term, something bigger over the years. I and many other podcasters are creating our own podcaster Bitcoin reserve. It's a reserve built through the proof of work of creating content week in and week out. And I suspect that the podcasters, and there's a few thousand of them out there, who have adopted this Bitcoin standard and value for value, I think they're going to pave a way for a more honest kind of media in the future. Right? Because they're securing today a roadmap and a runway for tomorrow, where they don't have to have sponsors. They don't have to even care what people with money say. They can stay independent. But I think the bigger thing than that, even, the thing that would really matter to me as a listener, because we've all seen our favorite show disappear at some point. Some, like a show or a magazine, some piece of content that couldn't stay alive because it wasn't sustainable. And a lot of these live and die on the fiat ad market. But by these podcasts, building a Bitcoin reserve, they're building something that can last and last, something that can be sustainable. And it means your favorite show doesn't disappear because it's been built on top of a durable Bitcoin standard. So I hope you will continue to boost even as this, you know, the price is above 100,000. Because I think podcasts like this and others, well, I like to think we're building something special. And I'd like to think that in a couple of years, it's going to pay off. In a few years, it's going to pay off for these podcasters who kept their nose down, didn't say yes to a bunch of sponsor money, instead went directly to the audience. and built themselves a runway so they have a sustainable media business years down the road that doesn't require kowtowing to big advertisers. I hope you will support the show with a boost. So please do boost in.

We do have some stuff coming up. A massive bank wants to stack billions of Bitcoin. A couple of states are on the verge of launching a Bitcoin reserve. A city just went Bitcoin friendly. Final clip of the week. Our last track. 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If you want to stack sats by paying bills, that's the Fold card. That's how I stack sats, by paying my everyday bills. And then I get access to my Bitcoin value without selling it by using Salt Lending. I have links to all of those in the show notes. Yes, you can support the show just by doing what you do. Thank you, everybody who does.

0: Oh, there it is. I was like, Jesus, is it ever going to fire? All right, we have some boost to get into, and our first boost is also our baller boost, as we do. And it's from Sat Squanch, and he's coming in with 66,667 sats. Hey, rich lobster! Hey, Sat Squanch, and he writes, thanks for reminding us that Bitcoin is hope for all of us, and thank God for Ross's release. This is the best yet to come. Ross's story epitomizes me that with Bitcoin, even bad things can be turned for good, and good things can't be confiscated. Oh, well said. Yeah, it really, God, just something about seeing Ross freed really felt like, okay, this is good. This is, there, you know, nature is healing. Thank you, Sat Squatch. It's good to hear from you. Our next boost comes from Block 7. He's got 20,000 sats. Hey, all right. Your time and input is invaluable. Really stoked that you put this out for newcomers and OGs. It took me back to the day I heard the news. I had forgotten my Silk Road login, but it was a wild time. I, of course, never bought or sold anything, thankfully. Also never knew I shared a birthday with him. How about that? Rock on, Chris. Keep us going and don't stop. Oh, well, thank you. I definitely checked out the Silk Road back in the day. And, you know, it has this sort of, I don't know, reputation as a dark web marketplace, but it was, you know, it was like a PHP app or whatever. And it had some frames with the sidebar and, you know, listings in the middle with reviews. I mean, the nice thing that I think people overlook about Silk Road is you had reviewers on the buyers and sellers. So imagine something that's always been illegal and done out in the streets where you could get stabbed or shot or ripped off or get a bag of something bogus. Silk Road just totally flipped that on its head. You had reviews and reputations, and so it behooved you to participate in the system and be well-behaved. And I don't know, man, like, in a way, you know, they were talking about how dangerous it was, but in a way, that, to me, seems like a much safer situation, right? I mean, it's still illegal, but at least it's not what I, you know, like the danger that I just described. I don't know. I don't think Ross ever deserved what he got, and I'm glad he's out. And thank you for the boost block. Listener Jeff is here, a.k.a. producer Jeff, with a row of 6,666 lucky numbers.
1: Well, that's not possible. Nothing can do that.
0: Yeah, I know.
2: Everything's under control.
0: Super informative episode. Not sure what effect this pardon may have for the Bitcoin community. Frankly, all crimes are committed with all forms of value, and those crimes should be just fine justice. Making an example out of someone for crimes committed with a out on the fringe at the time, currency is horrible, regardless of the guilt or the crime. One should find justice for their crimes and nothing more. It reminds me of how Nintendo ruined a man's life for making mod chips. Seems like the punishment just didn't fit the crime. Personally, not a fan of any drug dealer, regardless of how they do it, including pharmaceutical ones. Ah, calling out the pharmaceuts. You know, he never sold drugs. He just built the website. Kind of letting adults do what they do. You know, he's a libertarian. You know, very libertarian thing to do. And yeah, right. Maybe a few years in jail, you know, like everybody else got like 3 or 5 years in jail. Okay, maybe, right? But multiple life sentences with no chance of parole for creating a PHP website that other people use to sell drugs? Ooh, doggy. Tell you what, seems like a lot. Hey, look, there's Gene Bean, and he's got a whole big old row of ducks. Thank you, PJ. And Gene Bean writes, the nuclear waste from the military gets buried just like the rest of it, as far as I know. But where, Gene? Where? And why does it not seem to be a problem? Or does it leak and they just don't tell us? Gene says, regarding Liquid, any downside to running the Bolts web app? Myself, or is it beneficial to just use Bolts.exchange, in your opinion? Either way, I think the Bolts web app is just actually interacting with the back end of Bolts.exchange. I use both. You could also look at swap.io. There's another one over there for pegging in and out of Liquid, and sometimes their rates are a little bit cheaper, but I do love Bolts.exchange. If I got tattoos of Bitcoin companies, Bolts.exchange would be one of them. Boosting in what he says, also, I wanted to boost in. What's the point? I don't really even follow you. Boosting in, what is the post of mine? Because others here could show authors the V4V way. Gene, I don't even understand what that sentence is. Gene, I don't even know. But I do like the sentiment in the Noster post you link. He says, I'm a big believer in value for value and such. I send sats to podcasts like Chris Fisher's This Week in Bitcoin all the time. I recently learned of Broken Money by Lynn Alden, and I'm finishing it up tonight. I've learned so much from that book that I want to send her some value back as well. The result of my first Boostergram Lightning payment with a message attached to the book author. I say this not to brag, but in hopes of spreading the value for value model beyond podcasting 2.0 apps. Now, Gene, I am with you on that, good buddy. Boy, oh boy, I tell you what, I would love to, not books, yes, books, music, obvious, right? Right?
2: You're doing a good job.
0: But wouldn't it also be great to see software? Please, please, can somebody please, please tell software developers about Boost?
3: Never tell me the odds.
0: Just make it so. And Gene, maybe you're starting the process. Thanks for sharing that with me. IT Guy 05 is here with 2,000 sats.
4: Why you gotta put numbers and letters together? Why can't you just go f*** yourself?
0: Oh, here we go. All in the family. It's family ties is what you were talking about with Michael J. Fox. Family ties. That's it. The reason why I also watched All in the Family, so around the same time, because I was at an Airbnb, and I think I was using like Pluto TV, you know, and I'm just looking for something to watch because it's just like the built-in apps on this old smart TV. I really got to get a portable kit and just be able to bring my own media. But I couldn't believe they were talking about the Federal Reserve and interest rates and all that. It's just really funny. But thank you for the correction, IT guy. And it's nice to hear from you. Thanks for the boost. Vault Bytes here with a row of ducks. That's 2,222 cents. I think the crypto space has its share of retards just like the state money has, but Bitcoin's resilience will prevail. It's your own choice. What kind of money do you want to use? Not only that, Vault Byte, but just think about all these countries, especially like in the UK and in the EU and other areas. I mean, I don't have all of them, but I know there's something north of 80 countries, something ridiculous, some high number of countries that are all looking into CBDCs. I wonder if I could, how many countries are looking into a CBDC? Because it's ridiculous right now. Oh, okay. Over 130 countries are currently exploring the development of a central bank digital currency representing 98% of global GDP. And if you narrow it just down to the G20 countries, 44 countries are piloting CBDCs right now in the G20 countries, which is up from 36 last year. So 44 this year from 36 last year. Okay, Vault? So think about this. Damn near everybody in the West is about to become an altcoiner or a crypto coiner of some kind. It might be a state coin, but they're going to be an altcoin user. And this entire time, they could have been buying into Bitcoin, you know, and they would have their state coin and they could have a coin that is outside the state system. Is it that weird once all money is cryptocurrency? It's not that weird, but they couldn't get their thick heads past it. And now they're going to end up being a shitcoin user anyways. And I just think it's hilarious. Thank you, Vault Byte. Appreciate the boost. Ace Ackerman's back with Rodux. Inevitably, the meme coins only cannibalize each other. Shitcoins are for gamblers and degenerates. The smart money goes to Bitcoin. I think Ross Ulbricht emerges as a high quality ambassador for sensible Bitcoin adoption. Oh, I would love that. Let's break this down. Great boost. You're right. The shitcoins are just stealing liquidity from each other constantly, right? These meme coins launch, Melania coin launches, it steals like 50, 60% liquidity from Trump coin. It's crazy. It's really crazy. Also, there is a really interesting stat, and I wish I had this hot and ready for you. I do not. Every time Bitcoin has hit 100,000, you know, because we've hit 100,000, then drop below, then we get back to 100,000, then we drop below, then we get to 100,000 like the last 4 or 5 times, which to be expected, it's a big number. Altcoins are at a lower evaluation. Things like ETH and Avalanche and whatever else, you know, especially ETH. ETH is the, you know, like the first time we hit 100,000, ETH is like at $4,000. I'm making these numbers up. The second time Bitcoin gets back to 100,000, ETH is at like 3,800. Third time, ETH at like 34. Now ETH at like 3,200. Each time, the other coins have gone down substantially in value. Where's that money going? It's going to Bitcoin. It just does it so slowly, you don't see it. But when you zoom out and look at the charts and price things in Bitcoin, go price ETH in Bitcoin. Go price pretty much every other coin in Bitcoin. They all eventually collapse down. That's why we say just buy Bitcoin, hold it for 4 years. Don't mess around with the meme coins. Maybe you'll get lucky on a weird Friday and you'll make $1 million on Trump coin, maybe. But you just put the proof of work in, you stack sats, you hold on to it. Thank you, Ace. It's good to hear from you. Thank you, everybody who boosted in. I got some nice comments below the 2,000 sat cutoff line for reading on the show, on the air. Thank you, everybody, including Nick and others who sent nice messages. We had also 37 of you stream sats as you listened. So collectively, the show stacked 88,618 sats by you sat streamers. Thank you very much. I really do appreciate that. And then when you combine that with all of you that boosted, which was 9 of you this week, we had a grand total of 195,997 sats. Not a blowaway episode. Maybe people don't like the Ross stuff. Maybe it's the Bitcoin price. But I'd love the support. The show continues on. Working hard. If you'd like to boost, I'll have links in the show notes, but you can get started with Fountain FM and Strike, or use the links in the show notes for River or the Bitcoin Whale. They're on the Lightning Network as well. 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

0: I have a few things I want to follow up. This is pretty wild. The Czech head central bank wants to buy billions of dollars in Bitcoin. The central bank head is pushing to invest 5% of the nation's 146 billion reserves into Bitcoin. And you can imagine if the central banker's advocating for that, there's probably broader political support. And I was just extremely excited to see that because at the same time, we also see more states coming out than I can really keep track of. The Utah's House Committee, I guess, has passed a bill that would allow the state to invest a portion of public funds into Bitcoin. Today, the real turd of Texas, Texas Lieutenant Governor Dan Patrick, who I just talked about last week, announced establishing the Texas Bitcoin as a priority bill for the 2025 legislative session. I mean, the whole list is a mixed bag, but number 21 on the list is establishing a Texas Bitcoin reserve. It's remarkable. And then, if that momentum wasn't enough, Vancouver, which I told you they were working on, has passed the Bitcoin-friendly city motion, and things are looking up.
1: Inside Vancouver City Hall, the mayor is bullish on Bitcoin.
2: I think it's the greatest invention ever in human history.
1: Ken Sim, the chartered accountant and investment banker turned business owner, says the city can't afford not to consider investing in cryptocurrency.
3: Bitcoin's also the number one performing asset on the planet over the last 16 years. If we don't do something to shore up our balance sheet going forward, you know, we're not going to be able to provide the same level of services.
1: Yesterday, council passed Sim's motion directing staff to explore holding cryptocurrency in reserve and accepting payments in Bitcoin for everything from parking tickets to property tax. Economists suggest crypto caution.
4: If you want to be a progressive city, you should be looking at, you know, how the world is changing, and Bitcoin is making a huge impact. But as I said, very, very few people use it. There is a huge question mark over its long-term value. And so I think exploring it is probably where it will end.
0: This is their expert. So let's go through each one of these, because it's always fun to kind of respond to some of these, like, just maybe these are automatic. Like, they read these back in 2018. And so when their brain is activated and they're supposed to be an expert, they go to, like, well, I read that Wired said this once. And so if I repeat this, it's probably accurate.
4: Progressive city, you should be looking at, you know, how the world is changing, and Bitcoin is making a huge impact.
0: Okay. I'd like that he acknowledges that Bitcoin's making a big impact, but then he says nobody's using it. Well, how does it make a big impact if nobody's using it?
4: But as I said, very, very few people use it.
0: You know, does BlackRock not count? The most successful ETF launch in history? What about like the 15 other ETFs when you go all around the world that have literally thousands of users, and then you have all of the millions of on-chain users? Like, what is the threshold for a lot of users? Because is it billions? Like, what is it for this guy? Clearly, it's not whatever Bitcoin is, which seems to be pretty huge in my estimation.
4: There is a huge question mark over its long-term value.
0: Yeah, okay, because you know what? The volatility is so scary, right? The volatility is so scary. Well, Bitcoin is the only asset that comes back, right? This Lynn wrote this in a newsletter, and I just thought this was so perfect. She says, in fact, Bitcoin is the only asset I'm aware of that has had four separate instances of drawing down over 75% and bouncing back to an all-time new high each time. That's how assets are monetized. That's not how bubbles work. Bitcoin is not tulips. Bitcoin is not a bubble. You don't have something that collapses and then reinflates and then collapses. That's not a bubble. That is an asset growing. And each time it levels off at a newer, higher rate. You look at it $100,000, and this argument still is accepted on air.
4: But as I said, very, very few people use it. There is a huge question mark over its long-term value. And so I think exploring it is probably where it will end.
1: If the city does decide to dive into cryptocurrency, there is a looming legal question. Provincial law prevents municipalities from accepting it as payment or using it to make investments.
3: A lot of the rules that currently exist are pretty much outdated.
0: It really shows you the uphill battle that some of these Bitcoin, I guess, legislative actions are going to have to take, right? I mean, even if they get past the study phase, then they have to, like, you know, get past the whole we can't use it as an investment means phase. It's just so dumb. It's so bad. It's so bad. Let's talk about something better. Last week, I gave Pomp, Anthony Pompliano a hard time because he went on CNBC and just absolutely did not manage to explain the difference between crappy

0: This is major. He's annoyed by it. He struggles to understand it still.
1: Do me a glossary check, Anthony. Bitcoin, stablecoin, meme coin, tokens, are they all the same thing?
2: No. And so what Bitcoin really is, and without giving up too much detail on television to bore people, but it's become a durable, stable, long-term store of value. And I say stable because it's never been hacked. It's sort of impregnable, and it's scarce, and it's immutable. It's volatile, though, and it goes up and down as the society is adopting Bitcoin. We've experienced high volatility in Bitcoin, but it's the best performing asset over the last 10 years. And so if you read something like Neil Ferguson's book, The Ascent of Money, it checks all of the boxes of what human beings like in their money in terms of using it as a technology to trade goods and services with each other.
0: This is it. I don't know, maybe Mooch, maybe you're listening to the show and you heard me say, talk about it as good money. You're doing it. Like, I couldn't believe it. When he goes to the, it's good money, like, yes, yes, this is what you focus on. Oh.
2: A meme coin is really just a gambling token. It has a blockchain technology to it, and you can transfer it back and forth to each other, but it really doesn't have that much value, and it hasn't really been adopted by the mainstream financial institutions. And you mentioned some other things. Those are also, you know, security-like instruments in the world of technology, but nothing is as durable or as sustainable as Bitcoin.
0: There you go. How hard was that? Good job, Mooch. Pomp, what are you doing? What are you doing? Also, I thought this was just fun. You know, I love watching local news because it's always a little bit less polished than the national stuff. I don't know. I enjoy that more. And it's also interesting to see local news have to talk about Bitcoin, because there's genuine interest in their local community. But they're not experts, and they have to acknowledge that, or they have to at least be disingenuous. They have to pick a route, right? So it's always funny to see which way they're going to go.
3: Another record set today by the price of Bitcoin. How many of you understand it? I don't.
0: Okay, so we know what route he's chosen, the humility route, which I applaud.
3: I can't teach you about it, but today I talked with a financial advisor who believes you need to learn more about it.
4: Ray Houstu watches the financial station for a Bitcoin price.
5: There it is right there.
0: Imagine staring at the Fox Business price ticker lower third all day, waiting for the Bitcoin price to come across. That's how this boomer's getting his Bitcoin prices. I'm not trying to be ageist, but that's not something anybody younger would ever even think of, right? They've got widgets on their phone. I'm not even lying, guys. I've got a Bitcoin price widget on my watch, okay? I've got price widgets on everything. All right. I've got websites bookmarked with different types of ways of displaying the Bitcoin price depending on my mood, right? I'm not waiting for Fox Business to every 10 minutes scroll the price, whatever the price was 5 minutes ago when they updated the lower third. It's just like never even crossed my mind. This guy literally stands around watching the TV waiting for the price ticker. Okay, so he's going to tell us about Bitcoin.
4: Ray Houstu watches the financial station for a Bitcoin price.
5: There it is right there, 92,600.
4: Another record-setting day.
6: I absolutely advise everybody to do your homework on it, to research this. It is something that you need to know and learn about.
4: Ray Houstu is a financial advisor. He was a doubter at first on Bitcoin, but he studied it, finding a paper which explained the blockchain technology Bitcoin is based on.
0: All right, my guy. They got a decent guy here. In fact, you'll come to discover, he went in specifically wanting to criticize Bitcoin, looking for things to dog on it about, does the research, and comes away with the conclusion, wait, this is actually really good technology. Like, I love those conversion stories.
6: And I read that, and I was blown away by it, because I just wanted to find a reason to tell people this was garbage, and I couldn't.
4: Houstu can't say whether you should buy it or not. Every person's situation is different. He believes demand for Bitcoin right now is based on two things. The SEC approved it for exchange-traded products, and Donald Trump embracing digital assets.
6: The Bitcoin is the network itself, so the government can't control it, a bank can't control it, the central banks can't control it, and that's part of the reason that people are excited about it.
4: Bitcoin seemed more like a gaming token and novelty instrument when it started 15 years ago. Now, it's recognized like other investments, which are centuries old.
6: Right up there was silver and oil and everything else.
4: Houstu believes

0: Bitcoin has proven that it's here to stay.
1: It's like gold, only it's much more efficient than gold. You don't have to pay to store it. You don't have to pay to transport it. You don't have to pay to protect it. You don't have to cut, you know, with gold, you can't cut slivers off to pay for things. All those you can do with Bitcoin.
0: Now, there will only be 21 million Bitcoin mined. There are 56 million millionaires around the world. If every one of them wanted to own a full Bitcoin, they couldn't.
2: I like that little... I left that little bit at the end there just because I like it. The millionaire. If every one of them wanted to, they couldn't. Okay, you heard me mention tulip bubble. How many times have you heard Bitcoin called tulips? It's the modern tulip mania. Well, for a little background, tulip mania lasted approximately 3 to 4 years. Okay, so first of all, Bitcoin is a little bit older than that. And it went from 1634 to like 1637, collapsed, I believe, in February of 1637. And, you know, it has such resonance in our history, but the overall impact of the tulip bubble on the Dutch economy was relatively limited at the time and actually has cemented the Dutch as the source for the best tulips in the world for the remainder of history. So they've done pretty well. But to compare Bitcoin to tulips is a demonstration of someone's ignorance of how these things work and of how bubbles work. And I just talked about how bubbles work with Lynn's article, which I'll try to link to the entire thing in the show notes. But Michael Saylor was, and I haven't played a clip of his for a while, he was at a Q&A interview at a special all-access event. I got the details for you here. This is the description. At the exclusive CEO reception during the ICR Conference 2025, Michael Saylor, executive chairman of MicroStrategy, captivated the audience in an engaging interview with CNBC's Morgan Brennan. The invitation-only event provided a unique platform for Saylor to share his insights on cryptocurrency and the future of digital assets. And there was a Q&A portion at the end, and this guy who's all smart, and he's figured it out. You know, Michael Saylor doesn't know what he's doing. He spent all these billions of dollars because he didn't realize that Bitcoin is just another tulip mania. And so he says, hey, it looks like tulip mania to me. What say you, silly Michael?
3: He is a science historian. I've read 100,000 pages of history.
2: It starts as a science, as a science historian. That's how he starts. As a science historian, I'm like, oh boy, it's going to be one of these answers.
3: And I think the story of history is humanity's condition was improved when we got clean water, clean food, clean air, electricity, clean power, when we got petroleum, when we got cars, when we got nuclear energy, when we got antibiotics. If you look at the plight of the humanity for thousands of years, people are dying at age 30. There's a 40% infant mortality rate because the food's dirty, the water's dirty, and they've got no hope. And when they were dying of dirty water and dirty food, they didn't know they were dying of dirty water and dirty food. We bled George Washington to death. Every rich person in the Middle Ages died of gout because they drank red wine, because they couldn't drink water because it was contaminated. And so all of these companies, if you look at the mortality rate of a corporation, is 99%. The average life expectancy of a company is 10 to 15 years. And you can say, well, we'll just take it for granted. Companies should only last 10 years. Just like, 40% of your kids, maybe they should just die before the age of 5 because that's just the way God willed it. Or maybe we should just die at age 31, which is the life expectancy in Elizabethan England. But the point is, they didn't die because they were genetically predisposed to die. They died because they had dirty food, dirty water, dirty energy. They worked themselves to death. And the best thing that ever happened to humanity was the passage of technology. So Satoshi put his finger on one observation. The observation is the money is corrupt and dirty and it's defective. And you want me to show you how it's defective? I tell you a thousand stories of people being murdered for their money. Every single story of Jews fleeing from authoritarianism. Every story in Germany of the Protestants, the Catholics, murdering each other, everybody that came to America, they came because they're fleeing for property rights. The entire history of the human race is littered with tragedy because people never had proper economic energy. A type 1 diabetic can't store organic energy. They will eat themselves to death. Fat is the way you store organic energy. Somehow, over the course of hundreds of millions of years, mammals figured out how to store organic energy, and they had fat cells. We, as humans, have not had the ability to store economic energy properly. We tried with gold. It never quite worked. I could give you 100 examples of it not quite working. I can give you 1,000 examples of hyperinflation dating back to 500 BC of money not quite working. For the first time in human history, we have invented a technology that allows a human to tightly bind economic energy to their person, or for a corporation to tightly bind economic energy to the corporation. What it means is you don't have to suffer an early, painful economic death. And you can tell me, oh, that doesn't matter, but I would point to everyone in Africa. I would point to all of the misery in Cuba and North Korea and Venezuela. I would point to the misery in the aftermath of hyperinflationary incidents that took place in Brazil, Argentina, Venezuela, Russia. I could go on forever. There are literally 100,000 pages. Read The Story of Civilization by Will Durant, and you will find 1,000 examples of currency collapse and economic misery. And this person, Satoshi, offered us this gift. The gift is you get to own your own money and no one can take it away from you. You get to keep it, right? You get to keep your life force. And what do I think will happen? I think that companies' life expectancy on the Bitcoin standard goes from 10 years to 30 years, to 40 years, to 100 years. And I think living longer is a good thing. And I think families' life expectancy, you know, is dramatically increased. I could do the simple math for you. The half-life of money in gold is 30 years. Gold debases at 2% a year. 30, 35 years. The half-life of money in Bitcoin is forever. 0% inflation makes your money last forever. So I think that some people will not appreciate it and they won't get it. That's okay. You don't have to buy it. Lots of people won't buy it. By the way, I do think that if you ask how many Americans own it or care, they just tipped the election in favor of Trump. I think they care. I think the crypto lobby is the number one political force today. So I do think there's a lot of people that do agree with me. They do get it. There are $800 billion to $1 trillion of real money that has been invested in the network. You can trace it if you like, but that doesn't mean it's for everybody. Everyone didn't install electricity in Florida, air conditioning, right? Right, that's new. All sorts of technologies don't get embraced for 30 years, and this won't. But I would say clean money is just as important as antibiotics. It's just as important as fat. It's just as important as clean electricity, right? You know, so that's my answer to you. It's technology. It makes the world a better place. And I think that for a billion human beings that are destined to economic misery, for them, it's the matter of life or death. You're not one of them, right? We'll stipulate lots of Americans aren't one. But drop yourself in Nigeria, where it's illegal to own the dollar, where the Naira is going to zero, and then try to give some money to a person you want to help in Nigeria or capitalize a company in Nigeria and tell me how you're going to do it. Because generally the answer is, well, we just don't. Everybody stays poor, every company fails, and all the economies collapse. And that's the same answer as a type 1 diabetic. We just don't. We just die. And, you know, I think insulin to a type 1 diabetic is Bitcoin to an African. It's a useful thing. Thank you.
4: Thank you. Michael Saylor.
2: Okay, let's check in on the state of the network before we get out of here. Right now, Bitcoin's sitting at 104,100 US greenbacks. Sats per dollar, 961 sats to one U.S. greenback. We are down 4.6% from our all-time high, which is 9 days ago on January 19th, 2025. Close, though. 109, 104, pretty, you know, in the range. Love to see this. Reachable nodes on the network. We're almost at 21,000, boys. We almost there. 21,923. Come on. Come on. We can get it to 21,000. Come on. We can do that. And this show, it wraps up at block height 881,418. Looking at all these stats here, it's just incredible. TikTok, another block. The network is strong. Links to what I talked about today will be over at thisweekinbitcoin.show. This here was episode 44. Of course, you can find all the previous episodes over at thisweekinbitcoin.show. Would love to hear from you. Maybe boost in with what you'd like to hear or see from the show. If I miss something you'd like to hear me talk about, let me know. And if you've got thoughts on anything I talked about, please boost in, including, of course, I want your thoughts on Bitcoin before and after you started boosting, if it changed your Bitcoin holding behavior at all. Also, if you think I'm way off base on the prices coming down, I'd love to hear your Steelman or pushback on that as well. And please do consider sharing This Week in Bitcoin. You'll have to apologize for the fact that I sometimes don't have a working mouth. You'll have to prepare them for that. But otherwise, I hope the signal is strong enough that they'll make it through and they'll enjoy the content. Also, shout out to all of you once again for the second week in a row. We did it. The song that I featured last week hit number one on the Value for Value music charts. Do It Good by Henry Invisible hit number one over at podcastindex.top, which is really cool to see. It's a great song. And this week, I'm going to leave you with another Value for Value track. So if you boost in during this song, 95% of your sats will go to the artist. It's just such a cool way to support people making independent music. And this week, I'm featuring Lose My Shoes

0: I think we've officially come full circle. We are recording in the master bedroom of an Airbnb. You know, we went around, did a scientific testing, and determined acoustically this was the best location to record the show.
1: We don't want to get any lectures from Drew.
0: No, no. And thankfully, I don't think we had to tear apart any beds for this one. But it's funny because the studio where we record is actually my former master bedroom converted into a studio.
1: I do think we'll have to let Brent tear apart a bed after this just to get that energy out because he was ready to go.
2: I was planning ahead and we're only using one mattress.

0: 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My name is Chris.
1: My name is Wes.
2: And my name is Brent.
0: Hello, gentlemen. 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
0: 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Well, we are here in our Airbnb.
1: Yeah, why are we doing housekeeping at someone else's Airbnb?
0: I know. How do they? You know, these Airbnbs, they just get more and more out of you every single time. But maybe it's because we brought our own mess. Well, actually, it's not so much of a mess. It's actually going really well. People are getting excited about our terminal user interface challenge. We are still looking for feedback on the rules. We have it up on our GitHub. We've seen some already good engagement, though, people talking about it in the Matrix room. So we're getting really close to launching it when we get back. It's the final week before we launch, essentially. When we're going to get back in the studio next Sunday, we're going to sort of set up the final parameters of the challenge, give you 1 week, and then the following episode is going to actually launch.
1: Get ready to uninstall Wayland.
0: Yeah, take the 2E challenge with us. There's a lot there. It's looking like it's going to be a lot of fun, and we're going to learn about a bunch of new apps I never knew about.
1: We have a lot of work to do because the listeners, they're way ahead.
0: Also, a call out to the completionists. We're doing this for a couple of episodes. We know a lot of you listen to the back catalog, listening in the past, if you will, and then you're catching up. We recently heard from somebody that was about 15 episodes behind, and it got us thinking, how many of you out there are listening in the past? So when you hear this, boost in and tell us where you're at in the back catalog and what the date is.
1: Until those darn scientists finish up, this is the closest thing we have to time travel, okay?
0: And then one last call out for feedback. This episode, I'm getting into why I am switching off of NixOS. And this isn't a negative thing about NixOS, but I thought I'd collect some information. If you tried it and bounced off of NixOS, boost in and tell me why. I'll be sharing my story later. But also, if you're sticking with NixOS, I'd be curious to know what it is about it that's absolutely mandatory that you wouldn't give up. Boost that in as well, or linuxunplugged.com/contact. We'll have more information about that down the road, because really it's just ancillary to what this episode's all about, and that's Red Hat Summit. So we were flown out to cover Red Hat Summit, as we have done for the past few years, and the ones where there's a Red Hat Enterprise release are always really the most exciting. And Red Hat Summit 2025 here in Boston at the Boston Convention and Exhibition Center was May 19th through the 22nd of May. And they did something a little different this year. They decided to make what they really referred to as Day Zero Community Day. So this was a track that was sort of ran adjacent to Red Hat Summit in the past, is now a dedicated entire day. And I thought I'd go check it out. Welcome to Community Day at Red Hat Summit, day one, and it's all about, you guessed it, artificial intelligence. Well, okay, and Linux, but they made a pretty good call. They said, hey, Red Hat is working to set the open standards for Red Hat and for data and for models, and here at Summit, you can interact with us directly and inform how we participate in those. So sort of like get involved in AI through Red Hat, a call to action, as well as just general information about today's event. You knew right from the beginning, okay, it's going to be another year where we focus on AI quite a bit. But this was a kind of a different call. It was, there's a lot of impact still to be made for open source AI, and we're really, as a company, Red Hat's really making a push.
2: So why don't you get on board with our open source initiatives and inform the conversation there? We'll push the wider industry based on your feedback.
1: I mean, I do think that's a trend we see play out over and over, both between, you know, Red Hat interfacing with the industry, but also really leveraging and in many cases sometimes being driven by what's available and what's happening in the open source side, because they really have skill sets in how to, you know, turn that into an enterprise product. So the better the open source side gets, the better their product gets.
2: I wasn't really sure what the focus would be this year. I mean, I knew RHEL 10 was coming, but I, you know, last year was really focused on local AIs. Could you do 2 years of Summit on AI? And this was Brent's first Red Hat Summit.
4: Which is hard to believe, really.
2: And we wanted to capture his first impressions sort of right there after he'd had a chance to walk around on what they're calling day zero.
5: Well, this is my first time here at Red Hat Summit. And I got to say, you guys warned me about the scale of this thing. Wow. Just the infrastructure and the number of booths and the number of people and like how organized it is to get everybody all here and doing the things they're supposed to be doing. I am a little overwhelmed by just the size.
2: I bet you they spend more on hotel rooms than I probably make in 5 years. I don't know, maybe more.
5: Oh, gosh. I do have a nice hotel room, but even just the layout, like how everything's so close, you don't have to go very far, you don't have to travel. Everybody knows sort of. There's people just standing around helping with wayfinding. Like, it's super impressive.
2: The vibe's a bit different. At Linux Fest, they weren't even doing registration. They weren't counting attendees. There wasn't anything like that. And here, you have to get your badge scanned to enter every area and every room. And the security is definitely a higher presence. What impression does that leave on you?
5: Well, I guess there are relationships being built here that are very different than the relationships being built at other conferences, right? Like, we saw some negotiation booths. Didn't see those at Linux Fest. So it's a bit of a different feel, but there's some real stuff happening here, some real connections being made.
2: Day two should be even more interesting. Really, it feels like maybe things are just kind of slow rolling today. Did you get that impression that it's just sort of not quite started yet?
5: Yeah, it seems like people are still arriving and warming up to the whole situation, getting the lay of the land. So I'm excited to see tomorrow. That's when all the exciting stuff happens.
2: Yeah, just wait. You get to wake up real early for a bright and early keynote, Brent.
5: Oh, I forgot about how we have a time zone disadvantage.
2: So day zero, if you will, was sort of the ideal day to go see the expo hall. These expo halls are just quite the spectacle. I mean, the crews that come in and set these up in an amazing amount of time, they also have all of this racking they do for the lighting.
4: I learned it took them 2 days to put all that together. And apparently that was like quite a miracle.
2: Yeah, I mean, these booths are structures with like areas inside them and, you know, massive displays and LED lighting embedded everywhere. These are your highest of the high-end display booth type stuff. I mean, this is really nice stuff. And we wanted to see it before it got too crowded. Well, you can't do day one without doing the expo hall. And it's an expo hall. Let me tell you, it's a whole other scale than, well, Linux Fest Northwest or scale. Lots of production, lots of money, lots of lighting. And right now we're standing out front of the Dev Zone, which seems to be one of the more popular areas. And in particular, the Dev Zone Theater. And what do they seem to be going over, Wes?
6: Yeah, they're talking about the marriage of GitOps and Red Hat Enterprise Linux image mode. And despite us just being in a packed talk, I think there might be more people trying to watch this here on the expo hall floor. I think there's a lot of excitement around image mode and the things you're going to be able to do or can already do. We're tying it to existing, you know, declarative workflows with patterns that developers like that now can meet the infrastructure.
2: There does seem to be a real hunger for it here. Like, it's standing only room right now. And they're doing a live presentation, too. So there's a screen, and everybody's trying to see it. But there's so many people in the way. Like, we're here in the back. We can barely see the screen. So, Brent, what do you think of this expo hall compared to other experiences you've had?
5: It is very large. I got to say, it's very well spaced. Like, you can see a ton. It's not like these little cubes. Many expo halls just feel closed in. This is open and breathy and tons of people, but doesn't feel squished together, and it's bright and, I don't know, innovative.
2: You know, it does feel squishy, this floor.
5: Why is this like this? So we're in the like dev room cloudy space. And
6: no, we're at app services, Brett.
5: Oh, see, I'm confused. But the flooring, they've added extra cush. It's like very cloudy.
2: Feels good on the tired feet. Now, something that you caught in there was image mode, and there was buzz on the expo hall floor about image mode, but RHEL 10 hadn't actually been announced yet. So we hadn't officially heard the news about image mode, but staff were walking around and literally asking, have you heard any leaks about RHEL 10?
7: Yeah.
2: You heard anything? Because there's some things going around. And then we were like, I can't remember what we said. It was something like, why don't you tell us what the leak is and we'll tell you if we heard it, I think was our answer. So there was some anticipation around day two and the keynote, because that's where we expected to get the official news of RHEL 10. And Matt Hicks, the CEO of Red Hat, kick things off.
8: Welcome to Red Hat Summit 2025. This is our favorite week of the year, and it's great to have so many customers and partners here with us in Boston. There's so much to learn this week, and we hope that each of you can come away with a new insight to improve your business, yourself, and hopefully strengthen one of the things that brings many of us here: open source.
2: He had an analogy pretty quickly after that, where we all three looked at each other in the dimly lit keynote room and we're like, what? So I wanted to play it again for us so we could actually have a conversation about it.
8: This isn't about replacing your expertise. This is about amplifying it. I recently had to explain this tension to my 10-year-old son who loves basketball. This is how I explained it to him. Imagine a new sports drink comes out, and when you drink it, every shot you take goes in. How would this change the world of basketball? Now, an extreme position is it would kill the world of basketball. How can you have competition when a middle schooler could shoot better than Steph Curry? But I don't think that is necessarily true. Strength still matters. Just getting the ball to the rim from half court is no easy feat. Defense still matters. Your shot can be blocked. Speed still matters. You have to get open just to take a shot. So yes, a sports drink like this would drastically affect one aspect of the game, accuracy. But how can we possibly understand the impact on a game just by removing one factor when there are so many others in regards to height, speed, endurance, athleticism, strength? A change like that would fundamentally change the world of basketball that my son knows and loves. It would change who could be great at the game. It would change the focus of the game. It might change the rules of the game, but it would not eliminate the game. I believe we would take these factors, we would shape them into a new game, and given just the inherent creativity in people, that new game would be better. Right now, that's exactly where we are with AI. We're in the moment of uncertainty between games, between worlds. We have to simultaneously understand that while the fundamentals that we know are changing, maybe beyond the point of recognition, there are so many other factors that come into play in terms of creating true business value.
2: So there's a couple of things that jumped out at me during the keynote when he said that. And I think the first one was, this is, again, the CEO of Red Hat. And I think he just gave us an analogy to what they view AI as this almost magic sports drink that means that if they can get everything else to line up, all the other supporting players in the game to line up, that then they have this solution that's going to let them get nothing but net. That's essentially like a makeup company saying they have discovered the fountain of youth and they're going to bottle it, right? I mean, that is the biggest of the biggest statements. So I'm just starting there before we even get into the other aspect of the analogy. What are your impressions of that?
4: Well, I think it's a big deal. Like, AI is all uncertainty currently, but this statement feels like we know exactly the direction we want to go in. We are already working towards it, and it's already doing things for us. And there's still a lot of vision here from a company that otherwise didn't work on AI, right, until recently. And
2: it does seem like they have a lot of the supporting products in place to realize this idea that he put out there. And we can get into some of that later, but they have several product pieces that sit on top of RHEL that are trying to enable this vendorless, accelerator-neutral, back-end-neutral AI system that's local or in the cloud. Also, when it's in the cloud, it's completely vendor-neutral from Oracle to Azure, or you can run it on your own infrastructure and, you know, pick your back-end models. So they're trying to put all the supporting players in place, but it's, to me, it still feels like a real wild analogy.
1: See, I think I see it more as trying to acknowledge the fears of folks around AI and the uncertainty, but making a pitch on the sort of human enablement side, right? Like kind of talking to the people who have to work with their products and administer them and saying, like, we think this will make you more effective in that goal. And then to your point, on the other side, they're then working to make sure that their technology is ready to meet that and interface with whatever AI power-up you are able to get.
4: The way I interpreted this, re-listening, I think the look we gave each other live was like, what? How does this, what's this trying to say? And re-listening to it here live, I got a little confused because at first he set it up as like, open source is great. Here's the basketball, you know, sports drink thing that gives you superpowers. And I thought, okay, open source is the sports drink and it allows all sorts of new things to happen and all sorts of new technologies to flourish because you've solved that problem in a way that is collaborative, et cetera, et cetera. And then he's quickly shifted to the AI piece, which almost reflects for me the trajectory of Red Hat.
2: Yeah, they very much came to the point of saying, we see the path that AI is on right now as a similar path that open source was on and Linux was on 10 to 20 years ago.
8: While this might feel new for many of us, this isn't the first time we've experienced this in software. In fact, when open source emerged, there were a lot of people that felt the same way about it. Open source challenged how software created value, even what competition meant. It removed barriers that defined proprietary software. And it even added a new factor around collaboration being critical for success. And in that challenge, it was feared, resisted, ridiculed, attacked. And yet, last year, there were over 5 billion contributions made to open source software. Despite the fear, despite the attacks, despite the disruption, open source still changed the world of software. I felt that potential in my first experience with open source. It captured my imagination along with millions of others. It defined my career along with millions of others. Where others saw fear or disruption, I saw potential along with millions of others. That is exactly what we're experiencing with AI right now. The world that many of us know is open source and software and IT. We have shaped this world over decades, and now the rules are changing. And while that can be scary and that can be disruptive, if we take a step back, the potential is also undeniable.
2: I would be really interested in the audience's thoughts on the parallels and analogies that Matt was drawing here. Boost in with your thoughts. If you agree, if you strongly disagree, I'd really like to hear that as well. But I think the news we were sitting there waiting for was actually RHEL 10. And so Matt steps off the stage for the first time, and we get into the news.
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9: 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It is the heart of Red Hat's portfolio and the foundation of our core technologies. But Linux is often managed the same way it was 10 or 15 years ago. Today, we're changing that. We're giving Linux admins new superpowers that allow them to wait less and do more. That's why I am so excited to announce RHEL 10. This is the most impactful, most innovative release we've had in a long time.
2: And image mode is one of those reasons. We'll get to that in a moment, but there was another announcement up on stage that I wanted to include too, and that was something they're calling LLMD.
10: Reasoning models produce far more tokens as they think. So just as Red Hat pioneered the open enterprise by transforming Linux into the bedrock of modern IT, we're now poised to architect the future of AI inference. Red Hat's answer to this challenge is LLMD, a new open source project we've just launched today. LLMD's vision is to amplify the power of VLM to transcend from single server limitations to enable distributed inference at scale for production. Using the orchestration prowess of Kubernetes, LLMD integrates advanced inference capabilities into existing enterprise IT fabrics. We're bringing distributed inference to VLM, where the output tokens generated from a single inference request can now be generated by multiple accelerators across the entire cluster. So congratulations to all of you. You came here to learn about the future of Linux, and now you know what disaggregated pre-filled decode for autoregressive transformers is.
2: It's actually a really significant contribution. So you could think of it as you submit a job to an LLM, and then this system sort of sorts out the best back-end execution based on resources, the type of job, the accelerator you might need. So it's taking something that is a real single pipeline and breaking it up with all of this back-end flexibility.
1: Here's how they describe it on the GitHub README. LLMD is a Kubernetes native distributed inference serving stack, a well-lit path for anyone to serve large language models at scale with the fastest time to value and competitive performance per dollar for most models across most hardware accelerators.
2: So bringing that home and, you know, what it actually means in a practical sense for like a small business like myself, it would be maybe we have a few jobs that run on Ollama locally on our LAN hardware. But every now and then we have a big job and we want to execute that out on cloud infrastructure. And this can help us do all of that and, you know, the orchestration of it. So it's a pretty significant contribution, and it works with VLM, which we'll talk about more later. Or now.
1: No, I was just going to say it is a big contribution. And, you know, Red Hat's playing a huge part, but they also list right here folks like CoreWeave, Google, IBM Research, of course, as well as NVIDIA.
2: Yeah.
1: And there's been some news about AMD's interest and involvement as well.
2: And the NVIDIA involvement is particularly interesting to me because this doesn't serve NVIDIA in selling more hardware. This project actually enables people to distribute workloads to other things that are not NVIDIA hardware, that are cheaper things when not needed. And so it's pretty interesting to see NVIDIA actually engaged in this process. I get why AMD is, but it's interesting to see NVIDIA engaged, even though it kind of, in a way, eats away at their hardware moat.
1: And I think it's exactly things like that that are maybe drawing some of the parallels to the Linux evolution that we've been talking about.
2: Yeah, and so the behind-the-scenes conversations I had with Red Hat staff is essentially, this is where the users are. NVIDIA is doing this because their customers are asking them to, just like their customers asked them to support Linux years ago. So that's the parallel there. So it was a long keynote. I'm not going to lie. It was 2 hours. And what we just shared with you were some of the highlights, but there are also moments where, you know, they're trying to address multiple audiences. You have your technical people there, you have your sales people there, you have your chief technology officers there. And so in one keynote, they're trying to speak to all of these different diverse audiences that just don't really get the same messaging. And so you'd often have guests come up on stage that kind of essentially say roughly the same thing, and it gets really business jargon heavy because you're speaking to that audience. So we sat there for a while listening to a lot of that, and then also interspersed with like these really interesting technical moments.
5: We just stepped out of the keynote. This was the big keynote. There will be a keynote every day, but this was the big one. It was a two-hour chonker, and we got Red Hat Enterprise 10, which is pretty great, and image mode was a big part of that. There was essentially four key things that they listed that they're really excited about RHEL 10. And I think image mode is what they led with, and it was probably the one that stuck with me the most. They talked about how vendors like Visa want to be able to update their infrastructure as if it was a smartphone and just flip a switch, and they've got the new updates, and it'll streamline updating security. And I'm actually here for it. I hope it makes RHEL a little more maintainable for shops that are deploying it. But of course, for year two in a row, the big topic was artificial intelligence. And AI was really baked into everything. And I'm just curious, Brent, as a first-timer, what your impression of all of the AI talk was. Because, I mean, you just can't prepare a guy for this much AI talk.
4: The scale of the AI. I did notice that they basically took each of their products and added AI on the end of it, which I didn't expect, and nobody really addressed that. But they're just sort of spreading the AI throughout. I think maybe that's a more of a strategic plan to, I don't know, be part of the future. But I'm curious how that dilutes the current products or where they're headed with it.
2: It is a lot of brands now to keep track of. And like I said, we're in year two of this, and I'm not 100% convinced that all of the people watching in that room actually have the needs they're addressing up on stage. I think some people do. You know, airlines and Visa, I think they do. But I'm not sure everyone in that room was really feeling the urgent pressure to deploy AI to get a return on, you know, investment or total cost of ownership lowered for whatever they might have. And that's not to say that Red Hat doesn't seem to have found a more refined focus for their AI implementation. I think year two of this AI focus is actually a lot more practical. It's about shrinking the size of some of these models. It does seem like they've found a few areas that they can bring some of the special Red Hat sauce to.
1: Yeah, you know, okay, you can. I think you're right that there are definitely questions around, is there this low-hanging fruit of, like, you got to meet this AI need, AI can do it today, you just have to figure out how to deploy it? Yes, for some, everywhere, maybe an open question. But I do think you have to give Red Hat credit. Like, if you are solving that problem, they have a lot of nice things in the works from, like you're saying, right? Like, quantized and optimized models that you can just get from Hugging Face or via catalog in your Red Hat integrated products. They've also been talking a lot about vLLM and turning that via the new LLMD into a distributed solution, right? So now you can do inference that isn't just running from a single process, it's doing inference across your whole cluster of GPUs. And, you know, we saw folks today from Intel and AMD and, of course, NVIDIA, but it's nice to see, at least, whether or not you're really using it in your business, if you were to, that you would, in the future at least, have real options, not only between different models, but also different accelerators, as they put it.
2: That distributed model stuff you were talking about, that was an opportunity for them to bring Google up on stage. And the comment was, Google was our partner in crime in creating this. So really leaning, Microsoft Azure got a mention up on stage. So they're trying to present themselves as a vendor-neutral AI solution. And I when I say trying to present, I think they are doing it. They're doing it successfully. So if someone out there is in this market, I mean, Red Hat is killing it. But for me, as somebody who's looking at the more practicals, RHEL 10 is it. Right, you get improved security, you get image mode, and the other thing that they talked about, almost as if it was new, is virtualization. RHEL 10 is clearly making a pitch to shops that want to migrate off VMware. Did you catch this too?
1: Oh, yeah. I mean, the whole product offering and really the rise of OpenShift virtualization, you know, it's not necessarily net new, and things like KubeVirt have been around for a while to let you run VMs as containers, but they didn't quite come out and say the word Broadcom, but you got the feeling, you could tell there were stories around, like, oh, a year ago, we really needed to modernize or look into our virtualization spend. And
6: Last year, there was a lot of talk about the potentials, I think, at Summit, right? And folks were talking about OpenShift being well-positioned, and this year was a bit of a, let's show you all the successful customers now deploying and have migrated or are in the process of successfully migrating to an OpenShift and a Kubernetes-based virtualization platform. And we even saw like a variant of OpenShift announced that is basically just OpenShift tailored for only running VMs. So that's full circle.
2: The Emirates Bank was up on stage. I think they mentioned they had something like 9,500 or 9,800 virtual machines running under OpenShift virtualization. And they also announced the OpenShift cloud virtualization is available on all major cloud platforms, including Azure and Oracle.
11: Wow.
2: So when you think you got a solution that works on premises and something you can easily offload to the cloud, it actually kind of left me feeling like we need to play around with OpenShift virtualization and just kind of wrap our heads around it.
6: Just give me your Oracle API key. We'll get started.
2: And I wasn't kidding either. I really felt like they made a good pitch for Real 10 and the OpenShift virtualization platform. I think it's something we are going to experiment more with and get more hands-on experience. It was actually a good, solid product. We got a hands-on demo for the press that they went through the dashboard. And yeah, it looked just as easy to use as Proxmox, or if anybody's familiar with the later iterations of VMware, ESX, and things like that. It really sort of met those expectations as far as management and dashboard went. It looked good.
6: Yeah, you can tell like it works really well if you have, you know, an existing sort of containers workflow and OpenShift and you want to add virtualization. But now they're even targeting it for folks that maybe haven't yet tried out OpenShift, but they're looking for a virtualization solution, and you can get yourself an OpenShift cluster pretty much just tailored to run virtualization, and then, you know, maybe later you expand out into containers too.
2: So there was something that really got my attention, and I am thrilled to see Red Hat pushing further down this path. And you see it also becoming really popular with Fedora Silverblue. You see it with Bluefin and Bazite and the uBlue universe of operating systems. It's using images to manage and deploy your infrastructure to get immutability. And image mode is something that Red Hat is focused on. They're taking Bootsy and they're bringing it even further. And we had an opportunity to sit down with the product manager of image mode for RHEL, and we got all the inside deets. Well, I'm standing here with Ben, and he's the product manager for image mode for RHEL. And I asked him to try to give us the elevator pitch of what image mode is.
12: Yeah. Well, it's a great question. So, okay. We know containers, right? We've been building containers for applications for a decade now. All the same ways that you build containers and manage them, we now can do that for full operating systems. So we're going to change one important detail, right? We all know a Docker container, it's going to share the kernel, right? Well, these base images that we use for this, they're now bootable containers. So the kernel is going to live and be versioned in that container, right? And so now we're going to take that, we're going to write it to Metal, we're going to write it to the VM or cloud instance, whatever. And now that server is going to update from the container registry. So now all of your container build pipelines, whatever automation you're using for testing verification, now you can do that for operating systems. So it's really the same tooling, tool set, language, same everything for your applications you can now use for your operating system. So the world we're living in is complicated enough. It's only getting more complicated. So anything we can do to simplify and reuse and just get people to value faster is the way to do it. And that's what you get with image mode for RHEL.
2: That does sound very nice. So how are you booting an image? Is this Bootsy involved here?
12: Yes, Bootsy is the core of the technology, which stands for boot container. It's the magic that like kind of closes the gap between the tarball that your container image is and like the system. It gives you like an A/B boot feel to the system, right? So when you update, you stage the next one in the background, and you can reboot, and now you're in the new one, right? So Bootsy is the core of this, and the core command line when you need to update the image or switch to a different one or reprovision the system. So yeah, and Bootsy went into the CNCF. It's a sandbox project now. We're working on getting to incubator status. So yeah, that's the core.
2: My recollection is that we got Bootsy at the last summit. Bootsy was announced. So has this been kind of in the works since that announcement?
12: Yeah, exactly. So we did a big announcement last year. Since then, we've been working with a lot of customers on getting them to production, right? We just had one mentioned in the keynote. We had another one speaking yesterday. I don't know if I can say names on this, so I'm not going to leave it out, but I don't know. It was great. We have another one speaking later today, and then one of the hyperscalers is demoing it right now. So, yeah, the I would say just the traction we're seeing has been awesome. So it definitely feels like that fit towards the right tech at the right time for people to be using it.
6: Yeah, I'm curious. It felt like when we kind of heard stuff last year, it was co-announced or at least sort of pitched a bit as being motivated by like faster problems specifically around AI workloads. You know, like here's this new mode of operations we think would be a really good fit. But I'm curious, last year we heard a lot of sort of like, okay, we're starting there, but we think, you know, the applicability is a lot broader. And I'm wondering if that's kind of showing out in customer adoption.
12: Yeah, it's way broader. I think I almost look at this just kind of an image flow is very general purpose, right, is where you can get to quite quickly. So, yes, it's still very relevant for AI. RHEL AI actually ships as a Bootsy image, right, and we run it that way. I'll say one of the big values there is anytime you're connecting a complicated stack, right? I'm versioning a kernel modules, different frameworks, libraries, where it's a Jenga stack, right? Which a lot of AI looks like these days. Building with containers solves a huge amount of versioning problems. We want to get people out of the state where I DNF update a package and, oh, now my storage doesn't work because there's a lag over there and blah, blah, blah, blah, blah. Like, no, if the build fails, it'll never hit your server. Right? So this is when you use containers that just becomes so easy, right? Again, it's about going back to simplifying all the complexity we have and getting to value is the whole thing, right?
6: I'm just curious, what does it look like, you know, for folks maybe who've never tried image mode but have experienced regular RHEL deployments? How do you get started with like a new system that's full on image ready?
12: Great question. So there's different paths, depends on your environment. So the answer may change a little bit depending on what your needs are. But in general, I think Podman Desktop is probably the easiest tool. It's no cost. It runs on any platform. So if you're working on Mac or Windows, we'd love to upgrade you to RHEL, but you know, we get it, right? So you can put this on. There's a Bootsy extension. You can build containers. You can convert them to images. You can boot them as a VM, all from Podman Desktop. It's amazing. I use that today. Now, I immediately then switch to versioning everything in Git, and I have GitHub Actions as everything. And so my good buddy Matt here and some other colleagues put together templates for all the big CD systems. So if you want to just get started with, say you do GitHub Actions, GitLab CI, Jenkins, Tekton, Ansible, you get the idea. It's infrastructure agnostic, right, is the whole thing. We've got all the templates. Clone the one. It's so easy. So we kind of have a good path if you want to work locally or if you want to work in like a Git model. Those are the two paths I would steer you towards.
5: Given Bootsy and image mode are relatively new, what are the challenges coming up that your team's going to be working on?
12: Well, we've got a big roadmap. We're adding more security capabilities. There's multiple ways to answer your question, but let me talk about security, right? Because this is forward-looking stuff here. We have all the pieces, and we're working on stitching them together because what we want to do is the way you sign applications with, like, cosign for your container image, we can have the same basic key insert, actually inject that into firmware, viz. UEFI, or inject it into the cloud image, right? And then from there, we can have a post-process step on your container that makes a UK unified kernel image, right, that is signed. We get full measure boot. And then the root FS of that container, that digest, is in the UKI as well. So if your root file system gets modified at all, it's the holy grail security story, that tamper-proof OS that we've been chasing. So Bootsy gives us all the things we need to stitch that together in the Linux and make it easy. Because today this stuff is possible, but you have to be like, there's like five people on Earth that can do it today, right? And I want like me to be able to do it, right? Like, and so, and we're pretty close. So my goal, again, it's forward-looking statement, so all that. I hope next year at Summit, that's what we're talking about, and everyone is like, wow.
2: That'd be great. I'd love to catch up at next Summit and see how it went. Thanks, Ben.
12: Yeah.
2: I'm particularly interested in Red Hat adopting this further because it brings a lot of what I like about NixOS and what I like about Bluefin and Bazite, but it brings it to the enterprise operating system, and it could solve so many problems. And you guys know I've talked about this, but the other reason why I kind of like this approach that they're doing is while it is a top-down system, it is leaning into workflows that people already understand. They're already

0: to Bootstrap system for, you know, just Debian on, like, going from the base up, trying to get that going. And then, you know, for an RPM style, it's going to be different. And for an Arch system, it's, you know, like Packstrap or whatever. And there's all these different things. And then in this new world, you just change what base image you pull from. And it's just so much simpler.
1: As somebody who used to really, really get frustrated managing, you know, systems where all your only options were RPMs and maybe, you know, an RPM repo that got you what you need, this is just such a huge land shift. And it was nice to be able to pick Ben's brain.
2: One question I ended up having in all of this is, how old are these new packages? Like, RHEL 10 just came out, but, you know, in enterprise, things are slightly more glacial than, let's say, NixOS, which we visited last week. So what are we looking at here, boys? Like, what does RHEL 10 actually have under the hood?
0: Well, I believe it was branched off from Fedora 41. I think during the beta, maybe there was a 6.11 kernel, but it's shipping with Linux kernel 6.12. And then I believe GNOME 47.
1: We also got DNF5 in Fedora 41. Which is probably
0: a big change.
1: When you look back at the Fedora releases, you can see, oh, Red Hat was trying to get this pipe wire milestone in. Red Hat was trying to get this DNF milestone in because ultimately that became RHEL. And sometimes you see these things get packed into a Fedora release for that reason.
0: And DNF5 is great. So, you know, for the parts where you're maybe not doing it with image mode, that will be killer.
1: And also Bootc initially shipped in Fedora 41. So there you go. See, to me, it's like, if you like Fedora 41, well, now you get that in RHEL. It's basically Fedora 41 LTS, which is kind of appealing. You get GNOME 47 or KDE 6.2.
0: You know, I had just a quick thought here on image mode and if it gets sees wider deployment. As one small benefit of the approach, maybe it's a big benefit, is the AB style and rollbacks that this really easily enables. And I was just thinking, you know, when we've seen recent issues, big problems with Windows deployments in the enterprise, where maybe something like a quick, easy boot, undo, boot into the last version rollback would have saved just billions of dollars of agony. And we know, right, like, RHEL is deployed at or above the scale of Windows in these types of back-end enterprise applications. So this could be huge.
1: I think so. I think it's so monumental that it's making me seriously consider the Red Hat ecosystem for what I do, for what we do.
2: Whoa.
1: So yeah, we'll get into it. 1Password.com/unplugged. Now, imagine your company's security, kind of like the quad of a college campus. Okay, you've got these nice, ideal, designed paths between the buildings. That's your company-owned devices and applications. IT has managed all of it and curated it, even your employee identities. And then you have these other paths. These are the ones people actually use, the ones that are worn through the grass. And actually, if we're honest with ourselves, they are the straightest line from point A to point B. Those are your unmanaged devices, your shadow IT apps, your non-employee identities like me, a contractor. 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I was always shocked because they're not designed to work with the grass paths. They're designed to work with the company-approved paths. 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
2: Now, if we hadn't had enough of 2 days of interesting stuff, there was a third day with a brand new keynote.
1: Well, here we go. It's day three. We're walking to the keynote right now. I don't know what to expect because all the big announcements like RHEL 10 and things like that were announced yesterday. So I'm kind of going in blank, not sure what to expect. We'll find out together. One thing they came back around during the keynote on day three was the security enhancements in Red Hat Enterprise Linux, and there is one particular area they really focused on.
3: Please welcome Red Hat Senior Vice President and Chief Product Officer

0: Sir Ashesh Badani.
1: RHEL 10 is the biggest leap forward in Linux in over a decade. And we didn't just get here accidentally. 2 decades of server innovations. Virtualization, containers, public clouds, and each and every stage, RHEL has been the enterprise Linux standard. And now, the AI era is here. And around the world, there are uncertainties. But in a world of uncertainties, one thing is certain. RHEL.
2: Yeah, that's good. That sells it. Now, there was, of course, the just general positioning of RHEL, right? It's an AI-first distribution, but also it is a post-quantum encryption distribution.
1: That's a mouthful. We've talked a little bit about post-quantum cryptography. Let's go into that in some more detail. Mm-hmm. Can you tell us about the impact of quantum computing, which I'm sure the audience is really interested in, and why we need to prepare for a post-quantum future?
3: Sure. So in the not-so-distant future, quantum computers will be more readily available, and they'll be leveraged by bad actors to break today's encryption technologies. When that happens, sensitive data will no longer be considered safe. But organizations like NIST and the IETF are already working on draft requirements and standards of what will be needed in a post-quantum world. And Red Hat is ahead of the game here. We are leaders in post-quantum security, and we've been working on those requirements to meet post-quantum cryptographic challenges for some time now. Because we know that we need to help our customers protect their data against future attacks and fulfill future regulatory requirements. RHEL 10 has the libraries, tools, and toolchains ready, so you can rely on us when you're ready to transition and start into a post-quantum world.
2: This is obviously early days, right? You hear the wording there, when you're ready to start transitioning to a post-quantum world. Right? These standards are very early, obviously.
4: Yeah, I mean, we don't really even have the kind of quantum computers to really sort of test these fully out. So some very smart people have done some very clever math and devised, so far, our best takes on how we might defend against this.
2: Yeah.
4: And Red Hat's there if you want to, you know, try to get ahead of the game.
2: There's two things here. So number one is they're kind of pegging to the standard. So as the standard evolves, they will likely evolve their support for it, right? So that's kind of what they're it's a beachhead here. The second thing is you have to realize, I mean, I know you guys do, but you got to just think it takes 10 years sometimes for these distributions to really, these enterprise distributions to really work their way out into the ecosystem. And so 10, 20 years from now, this could be a problem. This could be a problem 10, 20 years from now. And so if you start in RHEL 10, well, by the time people are running RHEL 13, hopefully it's in, it's baked in, and it's working.
5: The other thing that occurred to me yesterday is you have to think about the information that you're storing today and that might get cracked, let's say, in the future by quantum stuff just because it's sitting on disk.
2: Yeah.
5: So getting in early, I guess, is the name of the game in this case.
2: Mm-hmm.
4: Yeah. Not trying to trivialize it, but there is also, I think, real value sometimes in just having one more checkbox that may get added to security questionnaires that become standard in the coming years.
2: That is true.
4: Out of the box, you're good to go.
2: You can say Linux covers this. It's not just something Microsoft is doing whatever, or Oracle or whatever it might be.
4: Yeah, there's a supported Linux platform that you can do that will be first class in that ecosystem.
2: Now, day three, we wanted to just knock a couple of things off because we're at Red Hat Summit, and so we had access to folks that you just normally wouldn't have access to in person. And we wanted to chat with the outgoing Fedora project manager and the incoming Fedora project manager because both Matt and Jeff, or Matthew as he likes to be called, Matthew and Jeff, were at Summit. And so we went to the community section, found the Fedora booth, and got these guys to sit down.
6: Well, I have two quite important folks here. Gentlemen, can you introduce yourselves?
7: I'm Matthew Miller. I am the current Fedora project leader for about 2 more weeks.
6: 2 weeks. And you?
8: I'm Jeff Spoletta. I will be the Fedora project leader in about 2 weeks.
6: So I see you guys are hanging around together. Is there like a transitional period that you're spending together for this transition?
7: Yeah, basically. Jeff started at Red Hat 2 weeks ago,
6: yeah.
7: And now we're trying to not scare him away, but maybe not doing it. I don't know. How's that going?
8: Yeah, I basically am looking at this as I am Matthew's shadow man, as it were, as a callback to some previous branding. But yeah, I'm here for the last couple of weeks. It was a fire hose of like just Red Hat onboarding. And this week, I'm trying to meet as many stakeholders that would like to leverage Fedora to get some innovation done. And instead of opining myself, I'm really in a mode where I'm taking in information from as many people. And part of that is getting as much headspace mapping from Matthew as I can. Yeah, like literally just taking his brain and trying to shove it into mine before Flock to when the actual handover happens.
7: Is being here at the summit the first time you spent time together in person?
8: Well, for many years. I've hung out with Jeff before. Jeff was active in the Fedora project like at the beginning of time, as I was, and then he went off to do like real jobs and stuff. And
7: Jeff, I was going to say, why Fedora? But it sounds like you've been involved for a long time.
8: Yeah, I was, you know, the first, 8 years of the project. I was there before it was Fedora Linux, when it was Fedora US as a contributor. So I was an external contributor through the first critical period when the project was being spun up. And then I took one of those paths less traveled situations in life. I went to Alaska to study the Aurora, and then eventually got to the point where I was off the grid for several weeks at a time doing research, and I just couldn't contribute anymore. And so I had to step away from the project, which is actually pretty interesting because I have like the deep project knowledge, like the foundations. I understand what the project's supposed to be, but I've also stepped away. And after being an academic, I've done three different startups, three different sizes. Like I did a small startup with a telemetry project, actually a wearable project for a couple of years. I then worked for a company as a DevRel for doing monitoring, Sensu. They no longer exist. They were acquired. And then I worked for iSurveillance, and they got acquired. And so it's really interesting. I was getting ready to move back east from Alaska to follow my wife, who's got a job in Virginia. And it just so happened and lined up when Matthew announced that he was stepping down. So it's like the stars aligned, right? So I come back east, basically pick up my life that I left when I went to Alaska. And it's like I'm right back where I started, and like back into Fedora now, this time as the project lead.
7: It seems almost meant to be. Did you get nominated by this gentleman, or how did that process work?
8: We had a lot of really good candidates, and it was a super, super hard decision. And I think in the end, we agreed the stars aligned here for this to be the best.
7: Very nice. Matt, why the decision to change things?
8: Well, it will have been 11 years as Fedora project leader when we do the handover. It'll be beginning of June there. So that's a long time. And I honestly love it, and I really could keep doing it, but I think, you know, it's good for the project to have someone else kind of looking over things, and it's good for me to find something else to do, although I'm not going to go very far. I'm actually going to be still in the same group at Red Hat that does the Fedora Linux community things.
5: Does this just mean you get to play on things that are maybe less planned, or you get to just kind of spend your time somewhere that you would like to?
8: Well, I think planned is pretty ambitious for anything I've been to. The first thing I'm going to do is sleep for a week. And then I'm actually going to be a manager in there, because I actually don't have any experience as being a full-time people manager. And I just thought I'd see how that goes and see how that broadens, you know, my, I don't know, view into working in the open source world. And we'll see where we go from there.
7: And then, gentlemen, how does is there a mentorship process that's going on here? I know you said you're spending 2 weeks together, but is there anything more formal or less formal?
8: So that's also, I think, a lot of times, I mean, it's been 10 years, so we don't really have a process for FPL transition that's there, but a lot of times it's been kind of thrown into the deep end. Robin Bergeron, my predecessor, you know, helped me a lot, but was also very ready to be done with the job at the time. So I did a lot of like making things up as I was going along, and I think Jeff will get to do a lot of that as well, but I want to make sure I'm going to be, you know, there so I can share anything, my thoughts on things without
7: trying to, you know, I don't want to be one of those, and I'm pulling the puppet strings behind the scenes kind of thing. I'd be very respectful of the new role, but I also want to make sure that I'm accessible for, because I do have a lot of knowledge about of things that Jeff keeps telling me, did you make slides for this? Did you write this down? I'm like, no, I have not, but I can tell you all about it. So we'll try and get that transferred in a formal way rather than just, oh yeah, I should tell you this.
6: Nice. And Jeff, what are you looking forward to when you get your feet dirty here?
8: Well, I guess, like I said, I don't want to opine too much just yet, but what I'm initially, what I'm really looking forward to is getting a sense of the health of the project, because I think Fedora is now at that time where it's now a generational project. And as I tell people who meet me, if you remember my name and you're still involved in the project, you're maybe a risk. Like, you may be an institutional bus factor, or what's the better way of saying that?
7: Champagne factor, or let's see,
8: desert island factor.
7: We talk about llama farming. Yeah.
8: So I am concerned that people who are doing it for the full length of the project, they probably have institutional knowledge that we don't have a process to change over, and we may be relying on them too much to do what I consider hero work. And I want to get a sense of where that is so we can have an appropriate process to get mentor new contributors in. So that's my first thing, not technology, just get a sense of the health of the project, because, like, even though it is very stable in terms of output now, which was not what it was when I was working on it, it's, you know, and everyone says, like, yes, it's a rock solid deliverable, I want to get a sense of where the contributors are at and where the creaky bits are, right? So we're not burning out some people to make sure that deliverable is happening. I mean, as I tell people this week, like, my mental model for this job is I'm the president of a weird university, right? Like, this job to me is, I'm not doing the work, like the people in the community or the faculty and the students doing the work in the university, but Red Hat is sort of like the equivalent of the state legislature. Like, they are investing and funding, and so I have to bridge that. And it's important for me to get FaceTime with as many Red Hat stakeholders as I can so that I can build bridges and make sure that the community ethos and the process by which technology works its way through from Fedora up is something that they're getting the best value out of without disrupting the community, right? Because it's, like I said, like the university model in my head, every time I say it, I'm like, this is the right model for this job, because it's like, state legislatures and faculty, you know, are not on the same page all the time, and that's where the president of a university basically sits, and that's what it feels like, so.
6: Well, Matthew, Jeff, like, thank you so much for joining us, and come on Linux Unplugged anytime.
7: It's always nice to talk to you, and yeah, I'd be happy to talk more. Even when I'm out of the role, I'll probably have more spare time for just, you know, sitting around pontificating about things, so that'll be fun.
6: Sounds good. And Jeff, thanks for joining us, and we'll surely hear from you in the future.
8: Yeah, absolutely. Thanks for having me on.
2: Yeah, Matthew, that invitation to that mumble room is open all the time. Come pontificate with us anytime. I'm also really glad we made that connection. I think it's going to be interesting to have Jeff on the show after he's got, you know, some time under his belt at the helm of the Fedora project. I know you boys are looking forward to that, too.
5: He just has such perspective if you think about all the time put in.
2: Yeah, yeah, really. I mean, it's pretty neat to have somebody originally connected with the project, took some time away to really get some perspective and come back. And I like his model of a university. That's an interesting thought model, at least going in. It'll be fascinating to follow up with him and find out if that played out for him.
4: I think the next few years should be fun for the Fedora folks.
2: So on our last day, you know, you have to knock out the fun stuff, like seeing our buddies at the Fedora booth. And they had this machine that they were teasing. I had to try it. It's called the AI Wish Machine.
6: Okay, so we have a little experience here. Wes, you want to explain what we're about to do?
9: Yeah, it's the one thing I think so far at Summit that there's been a lot of hype around. We saw it advertised at the keynote on stage. And Chris has yet to try it. It's the spectacular AI Wish Machine. Magic promises, AI wish is granted. Your wish, Chris, is its consideration.
6: Chris, what are your expectations here?
10: I mean, it was featured in today's keynote. Well, it was before the keynote started. You know, like when you go to the movie theater and they have like advertisements up on the screen?
2: this was up on the screen. It's something you got to try. So I got a lot of questions. You know, I've seen a lot of things here at Summit. So I assume this is going to kind of connect a few dots for me. And if nothing else, give me some advice on how perhaps OpenShift could help revolutionize the JB infrastructure and really drive innovation and lower total cost of ownership. So that's what I expect is going to tell me.
9: You know, the other thing, we've been to summits before, and in particular last year, there's some pretty cool AI-powered stuff, you know, like walls and visualizations and changing your photo kind of thing. Could be something like that, maybe.
5: So should we go over?
2: So I attempted, of course, but everybody wanted their token, because after you complete the vending machine experience, the AI wish machine dispenses a token, and everybody loves their little swag.
5: Okay, Chris, you've stepped up to the machine here, the AI wish machine. What's your first impression?
2: Oh, it's popular. Two different people cut in front of us to use this thing. People apparently have questions. So the first thing I got to do is I got to scan my badge to make an AI wish. I'm going to go ahead and do that. Is it scanning? I don't think it's scanning.
5: Try scanning harder.
2: I didn't see other people struggle with this. Why is it not working? I got my badge in the hole. What is it? There we go.
11: Right? Is it doing it now?
2: Okay.
11: Hello, human.
2: Hello, human. She's rolling something. Scan your badge. Nope, it didn't get it.
5: Oh, gosh. Oh, now it's... Now, okay, you got it.
2: Now we got it. Okay, you may now make your AI wish. Okay, I wish to be rich.
5: Oh, no, you have to actually choose from these options.
2: Oh. I wish to train models without compromising my private data. I wish to build and deploy my AI wherever I need it. I wish to easily scale my AI across my company. I wish to use my preferred AI models and hardware. Well, clearly, I wish to... None of these... I'm gonna scale it across my company because it's the last of the thing I want to do. So I'm just gonna pick that one. Easily scale your AI across your company. Okay, that's what I wished. And AI says, with some slow framework frames, I tried, but you'll need to insert a gazillion dollars. What? Why is AI hustling me for money? Processing your wish. Why is the frame rate like 15 frames per second? If your AI solution won't work with you, it won't work for you. When you need your AI to scale on your terms, yeah, you need Red Hat. Thanks for playing. That's it? Grab your pin and then visit the booth to talk to a Red Hatter. Well, where's my pin? Oh. Okay, let's get this. Oh, it's a Red Hat with AI sparkles. Okay.
5: Well, Chris, come over here. I'm so excited to learn how was... How was your experience?
2: I'm not sure what was answered. I think that just told me to go to a booth and I got a pin. I like pins, I guess.
5: But how was your AI experience?
2: Bad, man. That wasn't really the best experience. But one thing that was kind of low-key talked about at the keynote that I think you picked up on, Wes, as maybe going to have larger implications down the road is... Red Hat seems to be embracing MCP at all the different levels.
4: Yeah, definitely. This is something we had on our little buzzword bingo chart going into the summit. Not sure if we'd see it or not, because it's kind of relatively new, even in just the broader AI universe. It's the Model Context Protocol, and it's a standard that came out of Anthropic for sort of letting the AI systems interface with the rest of the world.
12: As you've heard, we believe that openness leads to flexibility, and flexibility leads to choice with AI. And to ensure that, it's critical that we have industry-wide standards that all companies can build around. Now, as we discussed yesterday, MCP, or Model Context Protocol, is one of those core standards that's just poised to take off. Now, the letter P, protocol, is really important in this case. Vince Cerf, the godfather of the internet, describes protocol as a clearly delineated line that allows for independent innovation on either side of that line, what he calls permissionless innovation, allowing anyone to experiment and innovate, no approvals required. This is what we're striving for at Red Hat.
2: I like that messaging. I'm going to be curious to see what their actual rollout is.
4: It does sound like they're working on the back end to sort of have MCP implementations for a lot of Red Hat products and services, right? So if you want to be able to interface these things from a chatbot or hook it into other agentic AI systems, Red Hat will be ready.
2: You could see maybe a practical use case of this is somewhere where you could review your system resources, utilization, disk usage, things like that from a single interface. So you log into a dashboard, hey, what is the status of the web servers? And the system just comes back with a whole sheet of information, and even maybe down to like, you know, applications that are installed and their usage and things like that.
4: And you could also then, they talked about hooking it up into the event-driven side of the Ansible automation platform, right? So from your AI-driven interface, whatever that may be, you can go trigger an event that's going to go restart that server that the AI showed you was malfunctioning.
2: And this is, you know, the question I have is this something that is of an interest to the RHEL base? I'm not trying to typecast, but it seems like they're traditionally a pretty conservative user base. Is this something people are pushing for? And I was trying to get a sense of that at the keynote or after the keynote, so as people were leaving. And I also would like to get a sense of that from the audience, because this is an area they're clearly pushing on for 2 years straight.
4: And I think everyone maybe at this point has seen, AI shoved into interfaces in a poor way and also in an actually helpful way. And so there's always the question of like, does this actually make you more efficient in your tasks, or is it a new way to do the same thing?
2: I think regardless of how you break it down, though, it's nice to see a large, well-positioned, well-known brand in this space really working hard to bring something that is not vendor-locked. You know, like, I like a lot of the different solutions that are out there, but it's like you're all in on the open AI ecosystem, or you got all in on Anthropic.
4: I was also impressed. I don't know how you guys feel about this, but just, you know, every company is talking about AI, it feels like, at least if you're even vaguely associated with tech these days. But talking with some of the folks in a few different places around the summit, it seems like Red Hat is very credible on AI. I mean, they have a lot of people who are legitimate actors in various open source AI communities working there, working with them. Like, they know what they're doing.
5: They also, to me, felt very well informed and very well connected with other businesses who are leading the way.
2: Yeah, I mean, we saw NVIDIA up there, AMD, you know, Intel. Generally people that are competing all collaborating together on this stuff. And of course, it's always fun for us to run in with old friends of the show. And Carl was there at the community booth. All right, Carl, what do you got for me right here?
11: I got a little pocket meat, a little bit of beef jerky and some beef and pork dried sausage.
13: Getting a little pocket meat on the expo floor.
2: Thanks, Carl. I hit that pocket meat twice. I got to go to that pocket meat source twice while we were there.
5: This is now like conference tradition for us. If we go to a conference and don't find Carl's special meat, then I think we're just going to feel like we left out.
4: We do have to be careful, though, because at some point, you know, the event organizers might get keyed off that Carl is competing with the catering.
2: Well, if you'd like to support the show, we sure would appreciate the support. And you can become a member at linuxunplugged.com/membership. 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I think the bootleg is a whole other show in itself. And so you get more content, stuff that didn't fit in the focus show. And you also get to hang out with your boys as we're getting set up. And then you get all the post-show stuff where we sort out all of the things. But you can also support us with a boost. And that's a great way to directly support a particular episode or production. 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I mentioned Fountain because it gets you in and it gets you boosting and supporting the show that way pretty quickly. 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Well, I felt a little bit of a reality shift going to this.
5: Whoa.
4: I did see you sweating a bit in your seat. That must explain it.
2: Well, we've been talking a lot about this behind the scenes, and I have made the decision to switch my systems to Bluefin. And the reason being is I'm going to, behind the scenes, start playing with image mode. I'm going to start in Podman Desktop, and I'm going to start building my systems in image mode. And then we're also going to start deploying some RHEL 10-based systems and some OpenVRT virtualization systems here just for us to learn and experience. And I like a lot of what image mode is going to bring to RHEL and what's already kind of there with Bluefin, and that is immutability delivered in this image way that is accessible to all kinds of administrators and DevOps people, where I think Nix is extremely powerful. Especially, I like the building up from the ground up approach, but we've clearly seen a lot of people bounce off of it. So I want to try to jump into this mainstream that's going in a direction that I like anyways. The rest of the world is kind of leaning into these immutable systems, and I think there's a lot of value in learning a cloud-native workflow outside of NixOS.
5: Chris, this feels like such a massive shift for you. Why Why now?
2: Because it's like getting in on the ground at the image-based workflow at like this scale. I mean,
4: Will you stop if I just promised never to alias Nano to Vim again?
2: I mean, I might bounce off it, but I really want to give it a go. I've already got Bluefin downloaded and installed on one of my systems.
4: This is because you never figured out how to write a Nix function, isn't it?
2: right. No, it's just the flakes, man. The flakes drove me away. No, it's the idea of getting a lot of what I get with NixOS, but with, and you're going to hate it when I say this, but a standard file system layout.
4: Ooh.
2: I know. I'm sorry.
4: This is why you wouldn't use Logseq, because you just wanted to mark this up.
5: But we have heard a lot of audience members say they really like these, I don't know, quote-unquote modern ways of deploying Linux, and Bluefin has been the choice that I've seen float to the surface.
2: Yeah, and I think it's my starting point. You know, I'm going to give this a go. I'm going to test drive it. I'm going to rent this out before I make the switch. And then at the same time, I'm going to be playing around with Podman Desktop, seeing if I can build systems and what it's like to do that. And then compare and contrast and move over. And at the same time, also experiment with some of the OpenShift virtualization stuff, because I think that's really big. That standalone OpenShift virtualization platform is going to be a contender. Or it is a contender.
5: I have a question about how long you're going to commit to this path.
2: Well, unless I, you know, drop off a cliff, I guess, indefinitely. I don't know. I don't really have any timeline on it. Because I think it really depends on how the whole experiment goes. I've already started. We've you know, when we tried Bluefin last time and I've played around with Bazite on my own, I've always really liked their general initial approach, but I always thought, boy, this would be a little bit better if I could just take and shift it a little bit and, you know, make it more specific to a podcasting workflow, because I'm not a developer, I'm a podcaster.
4: It makes me wonder about, like, some sort of challenge, maybe not official, but, like, you know, like, what are some things that you are used to doing or like doing on your current Nix-based systems, and how, you know, can we see what it's like for you to try to port some of those?
2: Well, I thought I'd start with the TUI challenge. Like, I was going to try to have it all, my main workstation, everything, ready to go for the TUI challenge, and then, you know, because I got to install a bunch of TUI apps.
4: You know, I do like this, because then if you publish maybe, you know, the container files you're using, then I can bootstrap up there.
2: I see how it is.
5: Chris, are you looking for advice from the audience? People who've maybe gone down this path?
2: I guess so. I am curious, people that are running this as their daily driver, these image-based immutables, Silver Blues and your Blue Fins and your, you know, your Blue Universe.
4: We need your Atomic Habits.
2: Or people that bounced off of Nix and why, or people that tried and can't. I mean, I'm curious too, the people that tried to switch away from Nix and it failed, because it seems like that could end up being me if I don't know what I'm doing. So I'm a little nervous about that, especially because we're traveling and all of that, but I'm willing to give it a go. I'm feeling adventurous.
4: Okay, so like after the show, we pour one out and then we RMRF.
2: I think that's it.
14: And now it is time for Le Boost.
2: Well, we did get some boosts as a slightly shorter week because we recorded early, but that doesn't mean people didn't support us. And Nostromo came in with our baller boost, which is a lovely 50,000 sats. Hey, rich lobster! And he says, here is to some better sat stats. Thank you, Noster. You are helping bring that stat up all on your own right there. Appreciate
4: my favorite type of self-fulfilling prophecy.
2: That's right. Appreciate the boost.
4: Kangaroo Paradox comes in with 34,567 sats.
2: Not bad.
15: Make it so.
4: Just upgraded my Nix machines to 2505. Yeah, we should mention 2505 is out. Congrats to the folks involved.
2: Officially out.
4: I run Unstable on my main laptop, which is an M2 Air running NixOS Apple Silicon, the stable release on most of my home lab, and maintain the options for the two inputs in my Flake. This was my second NixOS release since getting into Nix last year, and this strategy made it really painless. No surprises about deprecated options, since I saw these cases slowly when these changes hit Unstable. What is your approach to NixOS releases?
2: Good question. Thank you, Kangaroo. What do you do, Wes? I mean, you're kind of a flake-based system, so you're probably not really paying too much attention to, like, channel changes and updates.
4: I do think this can be a nice way to do it. If you can do sort of test upgrades, either on other systems where you do want to be an Unstable and see sort of the overlap between your two configurations, or just do test builds on stable with whatever existing configuration you have. And if you think there might be cases where you do need specific versions, or you're more sensitive to version changes, then pre-plumb your Flake with Nix packages versions ready to go with those, that then you can, you know, more freely get the boilerplate done, and then you can more freely mix and match.
2: Brentley, are you more or less likely to upgrade to the next release once the previous release is no longer supported? In other words, are you going to wait?
5: I usually wait, like, about a month, I would say. But then I'm all in.
2: Yeah.
5: So I'd like to give it a little bit of a transition period and then just dive right in.
2: All right.
4: We will add a link here to Kongru's Nix files too, for those who are curious or maybe want to emulate the approach.
2: Oh, thank you for sharing that. I like that. Thank you for the boost too.
5: Well, we've got a boost here. 23,000 sats from Grunerly. Just in case nobody has already told you, it's called Dawa-ish.
2: Dawa-ish.
5: Which is German for I was there.
2: Dawa-ish. So not Big D-Witch? Oh. We did redeploy a final iteration for ourselves, and it's been pretty fun tracking everywhere we've gone all around Boston and whatnot. Been doing some tourism.
4: Yeah, it's actually to the point where Chris is kind of trying to choose his itinerary based on, you know, getting fun new routes in the Dawa-ish.
5: He's been doing, like, route art. That's really true. Impressive.
2: Yeah, I like to draw on the map. Thank you for the boost. Appreciate it. Todd from Northern Virginia is here with 5,000 sats. Todd's just supporting the show. No message, but we appreciate the value. Thank you very much, Todd.
4: Bravo, Boosin, with 5,555 sats. Jordan Bravo here. I recommend the TUI file manager, Yazi. That's Y-A-Z-I. Also, for folks who need to use Jira without the browser, check out Jira CLI. Yeah, something tells me that's going to be way faster, too.
5: We got a boost here from Tebby Dog, 18,551 sats.
15: Thank you for helping us help you help us all.
5: All the Nix service talk has me thinking of a new tool I recently found called Browser-Use. It's a tool that uses LLMs to control a web browser. Really interesting to watch at work, and it integrates with all the common LLM APIs.
2: Ooh, well, thank you. That's good to know. Also, a post-Nitchell boost.
5: Post-Leetzel?
2: I'm sorry?
5: That's my best.
2: I'm sorry?
5: Post-Leetzel?
2: Do we know what that means, Wes?
4: No, but I'm curious.
2: It
5: has something to do with math.
2: Oh, that's why I thought maybe Wes would be calculating over there, you know?
5: Yeah, he missed this one.
2: I know.
5: Surprising.
2: And, you know, we all know that.
16: Yes, zip code is a better deal.
2: Yeah.
5: Oh.
2: We do know that.
5: Did you bring it?
4: You want to know if I packed the 5-pound map?
2: Yeah, did you bring
4: that? In my carry-on?
2: Yeah. It's like, I brought the mixer and the microphones.
4: Yes, I did.
2: Oh, there it is! Okay, yeah, we can put it on the table here. Just move your laptop, Brent. Don't spill the booch.
5: I'm already on the second table. Why do I get pushed off?
2: Okay, all right, Tebby Dog. He says it is It's 18,551 sats, Wes.
4: Yeah, there we go. Thank you.
2: Yep. Can you get that dialed in?
4: I got a small paper cut, so I'm tending to that.
2: Yeah. There we go. Yeah, get some. Just grab one of Brent's Band-Aids. He brought a whole bunch.
5: I also have a clothesline if you need it.
4: That actually would be helpful because then we could string up the map and I could lay down and then I could sort of read it that way.
2: Okay.
4: And take a little nap.
5: Do you need a headlamp?
4: Yeah, actually.
2: Yeah, and some epoxy would be useful, too, I think.
5: Oh, I didn't bring it. Darn.
2: Oh, my gosh.
5: I did find some travel epoxy on our trip, though. There's a little cute little bottle of it you could just keep in your pocket.
2: We should definitely bring that, then.
4: Okay, well, just put a little dab on the map for me, would you?
5: Okay. Right here?
4: Yeah, and a little to the left.
5: Oh.
4: Yeah, so where you just spilled the epoxy, that is the German state of Mecklenburg-Vorpommern.
2: All right.
5: Nailed it.
2: That sounds like that's the name of it for sure.
4: On the island of Rügen.
5: Oh.
2: Whoa.
17: Just pump the brakes right there.
2: That's pretty neat. That is pretty neat. Thank you for the boost, and thank you for the fun zip code math. I'm glad we actually packed that map. That was actually worth it. Adversary 17 is here with 18,441 sats.
15: You're doing very well.
2: Says, I'm a bit behind, but the headsets are sounding great. Regarding the Bang Bus adventures and getting pulled over, if someone had offered their truck and trailer services, would you have taken it? From what I know about you guys, I feel like you would have been more interested in the sketchy route regardless. Well, you got to test the van. It was as much of a van. We need to know what didn't work, and the best way to find out was to drive it.
5: That's so true.
4: As an uninvolved third party, I'm just going to say confirmed.
2: Yeah.
5: You know what I realize? Our audience knows us so well.
2: Yeah. You got us, adversaries. Thank you.
4: Tomato Boosin with 12,345 sats.
2: I think that might be a Spaceballs boost.
18: We're going to have to go right to
17: ludicrous speed.
2: It's been a minute. Thank you for the Spaceballs boost.
4: I'm looking forward to hearing your reports from Red Hat Summit. I've started the two-week challenge early because I'll be on holiday most of next week. I'm already having a blast, and it reminds me of how much I enjoyed using Linux and BSD back in the day.
2: Right on.
4: Oh, and Mr. Mato also links us up here because my write-up, which I'm updating as I go along, is at a link we'll have in the show notes.
2: That is great. I love that he is getting a head start. That's really nice. In fact, if anybody else has any great TUI tools, now is your chance to send them in either boost or email because we need to round them up. We'll be doing that in the next episode before we launch the actual TUI challenge. That's fantastic. Thank you for the boost. Megastrike's here with 4,444 sats.
17: Effort!
2: That's a big old duck. He says, hello. It's funny you bring up the back catalog listeners. I just finished listening to every Jupiter Broadcasting episode, minus the launch, released since the beginning of the year in the last week and a half at 1x speed. Well, I feel like, Megastrike, you should like give us some insights.
5: That's so crazy.
2: What have you learned in this journey?
4: Megastrike is a mega listener, I'll tell you what.
2: Does this include this week in Bitcoin? Are you going to go back and catch the launch, at least since episode 10, because it's pretty good? I wonder. I have so many questions.
4: What's the schedule like? What do you do? What activities do you listen
2: were
4: for?
2: Were you road tripping? Like, how did you get that much time in? That's awesome to hear, and I have so many questions. Thank you for the boost.
5: Well, Turd Ferguson is here with 18,322 sats.
12: Turd Ferguson!
5: First of all, go podcasting. And second of all, did you boys soak up any culture in Boston? Or was it all Ansible and OpenShift?
2: It was a lot of Ansible OpenShift. That is true.
4: I mean, Chris got in the fight at the package store.
2: There was that. We got to go to a ball game. We did that. We went to Salem and we saw a very old grave site, which was pretty cool, actually. Sounds a little weird, but it was actually pretty fun to do.
4: Some beautiful graveyards out here.
5: Famous witches, too.
2: Yeah. What else did we do? What else have we done that wasn't Summit related? We've done a few things. We're in our Airbnb now.
4: We popped in to pay our appropriate respects at Cheers.
2: Oh, that's right. Mm-hmm. We went to Cheers. That was kind of all right. It was all right. Norm has just passed, so it was kind of nice to be there right as Norm had passed. So people were there paying their respects, and they had pictures up and flowers and all of that.
5: They were very gluten-friendly at Cheers, gotta say.
2: Yeah, pretty good service. You know, it's not just a tourist hotspot, but the food is fine.
4: And, of course, we did mention we got to go to a baseball game, so that was pretty classic.
2: That was really nice, yeah.
5: I thought we got pretty lucky here. Red Sox and the Mets is pretty, like, classic ball game.
2: Yeah.
5: And also Fenway Park, I'd always heard of it and how unique it was, but to see it in person.
2: Yeah, I'm not a sports ball guy, but that's just such a great opportunity, and it was a blast.
5: Well, as Wes knows, baseball has very strange rules around parks, shapes, and sizes, basically none. And so
4: each one is a unique experience. Mm-hmm. But, you know, after that, we kind of got our fill of the city and made our escape, which, of course, meant encountering the native drivers.
2: That's true. I really thank you both for letting me drive. I really enjoyed it. I found it at first. I was a little like, wow, the lanes have no meaning here. I mean, quite literally, lanes have no meaning here. But it's because the roads are old and narrow. And so you just kind of weave. You do a weave and you just trust that the other driver is going to weave to your zig or whatever. And so you zig and zag around everybody. And I really enjoyed it. It actually is a lot like driving the RV, where it's down to last second dodging another thing that's just barely sticking into your lane, or you don't have a complete lane and you have a very wide vehicle. And so it was essentially taking all my RV driving experience and applying it to a, you know, passenger vehicle. But it worked great and I enjoyed the heck out of that. So that was a treat for me because usually when we travel, I don't get to drive at all. We also then got to see lighthouses and go to the ocean and, you know, get fresh seafood out of the dirty Atlantic Ocean. It's not as good as the Pacific, but you know what I know.
5: No. I feel like you're biased.
4: And we crossed off some new states, right? New Hampshire and Maine, our cousin from another coast.
2: That's right. So thank you. Thank you, Turd, for that. It's nice to reminisce about it. In fact, thank you everybody who boosted into the show. Even though it wasn't a full week, we had a decent showing and we really appreciate it. We had 30 of you just stream those sats as you enjoy the show, and you stacked collectively 46,223 sats. So when you bring that together with all of our boosts, everything that we read on above the 2,000 sat cutoff and below, we stacked a grand total of 215,748 sats for this very humble but yet very appreciative episode of the Linux Unplugged program. Thank you, everybody who supports us with a boost or the membership. You are literally keeping us on the air and the best. If you'd like to get in on the boosting fun, you can use fountain.fm. It makes it really easy. Or just a podcast app listed at podcastapps.com. Before we get out of here, you know what we got? A pick. This is one that we were tipped off to at the summit, and it's pretty neat. It's MIT licensed, and Wes has it running on his laptop right now. What is it, Wes Payne?
4: It's Rama Llama.
2: I love the name.
5: Say that again.
4: Rama Llama.
5: Once okay. More.
4: Rama Llama.
2: Rama Llama.
4: Yeah, okay, so we've talked a bunch about Olama on the show, but it turns out it's not really fully open source. And so some folks are a little put off by this, and there's some feelings like it's got some VC money. There's some like, okay, right now they're totally fine, but what might happen? And I guess the core part of it and like the sort of the, some of the model serving stuff is not open source. And I think there's some feelings like they're trying to be a bit like Docker in the early days where they want to be the standard, right? They've got their own model catalog and protocol for fetching the models from them. When there's also places like Hugging Face and other, you know, lots of ways to get these models.
2: Absolutely,
4: so,
2: yeah.
4: Rama Llama was created sort of as a more fully open alternative to Olama. It's also more powered by containerization. So whereas Olama has like its own kind of stuff that it does to do acceleration in its core and it handles the model running, Rama Llama starts with kind of a first initial step, which is a scripting layer that assesses your host system for whatever capabilities might be available for running models efficiently. And then the rest of it is all done with containers. So it'll spin up a Podman container. It can use Docker too. And that gets a standardized environment, which then gets piped in whenever host-specific stuff is needed. And then in there, you go download the model from Olama or Hugging Face or wherever else is supported.
2: Wherever you want.
4: And then using either Llama CPP or VLM, you can then directly run as a chatbot or serve via OpenAI compatible API that model.
2: So in other words, you can get a script, and even if you've just got a weak CPU based system, this thing will set up, identify you got a CPU system, launch the Podman containers, and inevitably give you an interface that looks a lot like ChatGPT running on your local box. But if you want to next level that sucker, you can use VLM to like pipe the back end to like some serious GPU action or like a cloud provider, whatever you might want.
4: Yeah, exactly. So you can kind of go from zero all the way to AI hero.
2: Oh, my God.
4: But no, you can't actually. Like, I was just playing with it, right? So it's OpenAI compatible. So, you know, you got open web UI or not so open web UI running locally. You can hook that right up just like you would for Olama. You can talk to Rama Llama.
2: That's right. Okay, so we'll have links and more information in the show notes for that.
5: I see here at the bottom of the Rama Llama.ai, it says supported by Red Hat. So I take it. Red Hat's all in.
4: Yeah, I think it's actually maybe even under the containers repo there. So it's kind of a, you know, first party citizen in Red Hat and in the wider Podman ecosystem, too.
2: Boom. Power tip right there from Wes Payne and Mr. Brentley. So we're getting back to our regular live schedule. We always try to keep the calendar as up to date as we can at jupiterbroadcasting.com/calendar. And of course, if you got a podcasting 2.0 application, then we mark a live stream pending, usually about 24 hours ahead of time in your app. And then when we go live, you just tap it right there in your podcast app and you can tune in.
4: Also, just a friendly reminder in case you don't know, we have more metadata than that too, because we also got chapters, right? Stuff you really want to hear about and jump right to, chapter. Stuff maybe you don't want to hear about and you would rather skip, go
2: chapter.
4: To the next chapter. And we also have transcripts on the show. So you want even more details on that or you just want to follow along, those are available in the feed.
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0: So the wife and I are planning a trip to El Salvador in November, early November. Never been, don't know anything really about the area. And so I thought maybe this was the moment to unveil ChatGPT upon the wife and get her opinion. And like a good self-hoster, I set her up with the chatbot UI stuff that is locally hosted using the API key and stores things locally on the server. And you know what? I'm going to say spouse approved. She's been really using it and finding it useful to ask travel questions, planning questions, gardening questions. It's kind of, I think, what she always wanted Google to be.
1: It's legitimately pretty useful as a planning tool. Just this weekend, we went to Wookiees in the Woods, as you probably know, if you listen to more than one episode. And we had one night in Helen, Georgia, which is this Bavarian-themed mountain town. And I just asked ChatGPT, what are the restaurants I should check out for dinner and for breakfast? And it gave me a list of two or three for each thing. It's pretty sweet. So maybe you could ask it how not to get, you know, the pat down at the El Salvadorian border.
0: Right. Yeah. Or the shanked or robbed or anything like that. Yeah.
1: I've got to ask, what's taking you down that way then?
0: Well, the idea started, I was invited to go to a conference down there. And I said, no, I can't do it. You know, I can't do it. But then my son, Dylan, who's gotten really fascinated in geography, was starting to talk about, oh, I'd love to go to El Salvador. And he's been researching El Salvador on his own and getting really excited about El Salvador. And I thought, wouldn't that be quite the 14th birthday present, is to go to El Salvador? And I'm really curious about the area because you read so many different controversial takes on what's going on down there and what it's like. And you hear a lot. So I thought, let's go and find out. And I don't know. I think I'm going to try to do like the Airbnb thing. I'm trying to find tech companies and listeners that are down there. I'd love to do a meetup if there's enough listeners. I'd love to interview some tech companies if there's folks down there that speak English that are in the tech industry. So maybe do a little work while I'm down there, too. Should be, I hope, fun. And, you know, depending on the way things go down there for the next 10 years, I'd like to maybe come back in a decade and see where things have gotten, maybe for the better, maybe for the worse. And so thought now would be the time to go.
1: It should be a really interesting trip. It's not an area of the world, I'll be honest, that I know a huge amount about. I do remember, it must have been when I was at school, so 20 years ago, there was some horrible hurricanes hit Honduras and El Salvador and that kind of area. So for me, that's what that area is kind of famous for. More recently, there's been a whole bunch of crypto stuff going on down there, right?
0: Yeah, and crime, unfortunately. I mean, not more recently, but I think crime has also been another thing that's been known for. And so one of the things that I'd love to get my eyes on is they have a pretty controversial president. Like you mentioned, he's enacted Bitcoin as one of the local currencies. No other crypto, just Bitcoin. There really is no other crypto. And then he's also made a lot of really strong like crime arrests for gang violence and stuff like that, that some people say is sort of like a human rights violation, and other people say it's changing lives down there. And it's such a quintessential example of what goes on in the information space. We have all this information now, but yet we can't really get clear signal unless you just go do the work yourself. So,
1: yeah.
0: And, you know, the pricing isn't ridiculous. You know, when you're on a podcaster's budget, it's like you could go down there. The cost of living is, it's like going back to the early aughts in the States. It's quite a significant difference in cost of living down there. So that'll be nice.
1: Well, you heard it here first, folks. JB 3.0 is going to be brought to you from San Salvador.
0: From just one really long Airbnb rental.
1: Well, I hope you have a good trip. It's, like I say, an area I don't know too much about, and I look forward to your, air quotes, review of.
0: Yeah, I'm going to try to do shows while I'm there. It should be interesting. And yeah, November. So I got a bit. So if you're in the area, reach out, chris@jupiterbroadcasting.com.
1: Well, if you remember on episode 502 of Linux Unplugged, we did a breakdown of Docker's shocking announcement that they were going to sunset their free team plan. We're a little bit late to this as this episode airs, just to the nature of how this show works every 2 weeks. But Docker have done a complete U-turn. It seems like they've listened to the community and the feedback from various aspects of the open source development community and that kind of thing. And they're no longer sunsetting that free team plan.
0: Yeah. Does it feel like, do you think the message was received, people got the idea that this is not necessarily something you could count on? Or is this enough from Docker's standpoint? Is this enough of a capitulation that people are going to just kind of shrug off what happened and just pay forward using Docker Hub almost exclusively? What do you think? Is this enough to get people to start looking at other alternatives than for Docker Hub?
1: Well, I did. I started looking. And if I'm looking, I can bet that there are other people in the audience that are looking too, you know? For me, it was the realization that a lot of the apps that I use are beholden to this upstream kind of dependency on Docker Hub, that even if I bring the actual image itself in-house, the repeatability of that image is based upon whatever upstream chain, and it could be 20, 30, 40 Docker images deep. You've no real way of knowing what the dependency chain is unless you go and look at the Docker files and look at the from line at the beginning of each one to say, where did that inherit? Where did that inherit? And so on. And I think a lot of open source organizations felt exposed. I think a lot of users felt exposed by this news. And well, on the one hand, I'm really glad to see that they've done a U-turn. I think that is the right thing to do. They went on record to say that Docker Hub is a rounding error in their overall spend as a company, Docker. And so all of that leads me to think, well, why did you go and burn all that goodwill in the first place? What a stupid thing to do.
0: Yeah, that's a great point. Looking back at it now, it seems maybe like either A, that statement isn't true, or B, they were hoping to change it. They were hoping to change it from a fraction of their revenue to a measurable, decent part of their revenue or something like that.
1: Perhaps. But the only reason they had that position in the first place was, I suppose, some anti-competitive measures that Docker implemented in the early versions of their clients, where they hijacked the root namespace in the Docker clients. So if you, what that means for those that don't know is if you type Docker pull image, typically what you should have to do is do Docker pull url.registry.com/image. Well, with Docker, they hijacked the default namespace in the Docker clients, so you don't have to type registry.docker.io into your things. It sounds like a small thing, and it is ostensibly a small thing, but we all know that default is king. And in the early days when people were publishing images, there was only really one big free Docker registry to go at, and that was Docker Hub. And so it won by default because it was first. It won by default because of the namespace hijack. And so because of those two things, they had a dominant market position, which I think they were trying to abuse, honestly, with this announcement. So anybody that was looking to, throw their arms up and move off Docker Hub because it was going to go away, you should possibly still try and do that, in my opinion. Find an alternative, because if they've done it once, who's to say that in a year, 5, 10, they won't do it again?
0: Yeah, or come at it a different angle or something, after some time has passed and everybody is not quite as upset. We'll see.
1: Yeah, it's that old, we're going to do 100% price increase. The community's outraged. We're only going to do 10% now. It's like, give them an inch, we'll take a mile, but we'll do an inch, That was a poor analogy. You know what I mean, right?
0: Yeah, and isn't it funny, too, that even after all this time and all this experience with internet communities, that they still blow the messaging as well? That was one of the things they apologized. Oh, yeah, we talked about this the wrong way, and we should have made some things more clear. It's just incredible at this point in time that still gets messed up. Like, they didn't know. Like, you read this, as everybody else in the rest of the world, we read that, and it's obvious how everybody was going to respond.
1: Maybe they didn't realize quite how lucky they were in their position. And then when they start running the numbers and they see the blog posts and the, dare I say, podcasts and stuff that chastised them for this announcement, and they realize, oh, actually, people do care. People do use this. Companies do rely on us to provide reliable infrastructure. And they're not going to trust us to run their data center platform if we pull the rug. Maybe they just didn't realize how dominant their position was. Maybe it was arrogance.
0: It also feels like maybe they thought about it a bit. And, if you change this, it's kind of a domino effect. Well, if I stop doing it this way, well, then why don't I start changing this? And if I'm changing this, I might as well change that. And then before you know it, you're using Podman.
1: Yep, exactly. I mean, yeah. I should note that there are a plethora of Docker Hub alternatives these days. The live chat's busy listing them all. There's key.io, there's GitHub Container Registry, although that one, both of them, actually, you're swapping Docker for Red Hat or Docker for Microsoft. You know, there isn't a proper vendor agnostic major Docker repo for images. I don't know if there ever will be, simply because of the bandwidth costs required, you know? Mm-hmm. So it's a real problem. It is a real problem. And the only genuine solution

0: Well, I should have loaded Dark Reader just so I could read that in dark mode.
1: So Proxmox 7.4 was released recently. Updated versions of QEMU, LXC, ZFS, and Ceph are in there. New Linux kernel, so an LTS kernel in there, of 5.15. Now, what was particularly interesting to me in this announcement, when you dig into the notes a little bit further down in the kernel section, there is now a brand new option to run a non-LTS kernel. And in this case, that means kernel 6.2.
0: Oh, that's great. That's great. That's what gets me.
1: And so for those of you that don't understand why that's a big deal, the kernel in Linux, which is, you know, it's often confused with Linux as the desktop, as the operating system or whatever, but Linux is actually just the kernel. So that's responsible for translating what you type in a terminal, say, into commands that the hardware can actually understand. So it sits as a layer between the physical devices you have in your system and the user space kind of area that you're living in. And the kernel sits in the middle, a bit like, you know, Men in Black, the guy in the mailroom with 18 arms. That's basically what the kernel's doing. Like it gets requests in. It says, hey, I'm going to send this thing over here, a network request, whatever, a hard drive request, a CPU request, whatever it is. And it has a whole bunch of logic inside of it to deal with all of that stuff. So now we know what a kernel is. We can understand why a more modern one is important. Because the kernel contains drivers which interface with newer hardware. So if you have a new graphics card, let's say an Intel Arc GPU, for example, and you wanted to run that under Proxmox, well, you wouldn't be able to under 5.15. With 6.2, I think 6.2 anyway, you can.
0: Yeah, that's pretty much it. You know, there's all kinds of hardware reasons, but the Arc's a great example. And I'm always, myself too, I know this is heresy, but the problem with something like 5.15, the Linux 5.15 kernel, is that it came out a long time ago. And there have been improvements, fixes, bug fixes, but also security type fixes since then. And some of them get backported. A lot of them get backported. Not all of them get backported. Now, we're talking like November of 2021 is when this kernel came out. That's a long time in Linux land. It's a long time in security land, and it's a long time in hardware drivers land. So it is really great they're giving you an option to go to 6.2. That is, to me, probably one of the more killer features now. Not everybody's going to need that, and the people who don't even need to bother with it. But those of us who do are going to love it. That is so great to see. And it's Debian Bullseye under the hood, so you just got a good solid Debian release there. ZFS 2.1.9.
1: I'm using the heck out of Proxmox these days. I think I must have 5 or 6 Proxmox installs going at the minute. It's just my default because it runs ZFS out of the box, so I don't need to worry about DKMS. I happen to have LXC support with a UI along with all the remote management, you know, console features that has. So whenever I need to spin anything up these days, I just use a little bit of Terraform, create a couple of LXCs or a VM with cloud in it. Proxmox really is. It's just been a sleeper that's been quietly improving, and it doesn't require, you know, like if you want to use ESXi, you've got to run vCenter, which is at minimum 8 to 10 gig, probably 12 gig of memory. And in these small systems that we're running these days, you know, I've retired my dual Xeon box with its 256 gigs of RAM where vCenter didn't matter. With Proxmox, it's just Debian. So I'm using maybe a gig for the operating system, if that, which means the rest is all available for guests and containers and things.
0: So what you're saying is I need another Odroid and I need to run Proxmox on it. That's what you're saying.
1: Yeah. Or you could pick up one of these, you know, Dell small form factor things we talked about a couple of episodes ago. Or
0: yeah.
1: If it runs Linux, it'll run Proxmox for the most part. The only thing to watch out for would be VTX support, so virtualization extensions.
0: Otherwise, should be good, right?
1: Yeah, I think so.
0: That's not too hard of a bar to hit.
1: Yeah, not these days, although maybe it used to be, but in the old days, it used to be anyway.
0: Yeah, yeah.
1: Now, our friends over at Tailscale announced a new pricing structure this week, which took the internet by complete surprise. I don't know about you, but when I got the email in my inbox this week that said, Tailscale pricing changes announced, I tightened a little bit.
0: Yep.
1: I puckered.
0: Yep. Yeah, I know. And we decided to pull this out from the ad read and just talk about it because I think everybody in the audience noticed this too. They've tweaked the

0: free plan to have more devices now and more users. So the free plan is better now. It has up to 100 nodes. That's a big one, in my opinion. And they've turned off the limit for subnet routing. I guess they initially thought people might install Tailscale on one node and then use subnet routing for everything else. But they say that just really hasn't been the case.
1: It's a huge announcement. And it really shows that Tailscale as a company are doubling down on their strategy of hooking in you and I and our dear listeners, you know, the technical people of this world who go into work and say, we need to solve this problem of having a flat network across multiple sites, multiple data centers, or even just in the same building sometimes. What's an easy way of doing that?
0: Yeah. And Tailscale is, it's kind of like the Dropbox in a way of file syncing. It's like the Dropbox of VPNs. And I'm running Jellyfin now. I don't have any inbound ports. I don't have any of the proxying stuff that Plex does. And the wife and I stopped by and got a burger out on the road the other day. And on my phone, I fired up Jellyfin and I just streamed an episode of TV from my Odroid because I have Tailscale already running on my device. I didn't change anything. I just opened up the Swift, or not Swiftfin, but Jellyfin app, and ran and just streamed it just fine over Tailscale. It was beautiful. It was just so choice. And I really can't understate, I really can't overstate how useful it's been for like getting access to my Victron power equipment that I can't put Tailscale on, and being able to get access to my routers at different ends of the network. And in the case of the RV, I have logged in and changed internet sources over Tailscale. I mean, it'll drop the connection temporarily, but it actually comes back. That's so huge to be able to get to those little appliance devices when I need to. So I not that I use the subnet routing a lot, but having no limits is nice. That is choice.
1: And we're going to come on to Nextcloud iOS automations with Tailscale a bit later in the episode. But I've been using the heck out of, particularly whilst I was in the mountains this weekend. Our mother-in-law was staying looking after the kid whilst wife and I took the golfs up to the hills. Whenever I open up Home Assistant, I need to be on Tailscale in order for the routing to go through. I've cancelled the $6 a month, whatever it is, to Home Assistant lately, because I can just route it all through Tailscale now. I don't need their kind of remote cloud thing, and it's just one less hole open in the firewall. I find it incredibly useful for so many reasons, and not least of which, cancelling subscriptions, but also I wanted to share Audio Bookshelf with my family. So I just shared a specific node in my subnet here with a few family members, and they connect to Tailscale. They open up Audio Bookshelf, they cache their book offline, and then they disconnect. And they do that once or twice a month, and everybody's happy.
0: Yep. Yeah, it's really useful. I have it on my family's speech. All right, well, it's kind of an ad now, but tailscale.com/self-hosted, I guess. But it's great to see them make this change, and it's clever like a fox. And they talk about it in the blog post. They talk about their rationale for why they're doing this. And it just kind of increases the amount of recommendations that they get when you enjoy using it. Personally, you go to work, you tell people about it, and they start signing up. And I can absolutely attest that I've seen that exact same behavior pattern with the listeners and with ourselves. I started using it personally. Now we use it here at JB. Listeners start using it personally. Now they're using it at work. It's really useful. So, yeah, I guess support the show by going to tailscale.com/self-hosted. So now it's a news and it's an ad, but it's pretty great to see. And I noticed a lot of people in our community talking about it.
1: It's always an interesting line to try and walk as a content person. You know, how do we talk about a company that's also a sponsor without sounding like a shill? But Chris and I used Tailscale for a long time before they were a sponsor of the show, and we wouldn't have them on if we didn't recommend them either. So go check them out.
0: We're clearly happy users. So you have a really neat looking top-like interface that seems to be pulling in what, real-time container metrics?
1: Yeah, this thing's pretty cool. I mean, I don't know about you, but I'm an HTOP guy. I'm not a top guy. I'm an HTOP sort of guy.
0: Yes. I love HTOP.
1: Yeah. I like the colors. I like the fact that it always looks real, like I'm a real hacker, you know? And so if you want an HTOP-like interface for your container metrics, there is a link in the show notes to CTOP, container top, I suppose, is what it stands for. This provides concise and condensed overview of real-time metrics for multiple containers in your terminal. And it came in particularly handy for me this week when I wanted to monitor. Remember in the last episode, you recommended the web whisper thing, the transcription thing. So I span that up in the last couple of weeks to get captions for all of my YouTube videos. And I was just wanting to monitor how much CPU it was using, because it chomps CPU, that whisper thing. Unbelievable results, by the way, that whisper thing. It's like word perfect almost, even on technical stuff, which absolutely blew me away.
0: Yeah.
1: And so I used CTOP to monitor things like CPU usage, RAM usage, all that kind of stuff. What was really interesting was watching Web Whisper load the various models into its buffer almost. And I ran two or three YouTube videos through it at once. And every time I loaded a new video in, it took 4 gigs of RAM. And so very quickly, I had one container taking up 12 gigs of RAM and like 650% of a 6-core CPU or something crazy.
0: Heck so yeah.
1: It was, everything was quite slow whilst it was doing that. I find it really cool. And I love it when I see my server working hard on something like that. And I love to be able to visualize it too.
0: I know, me too. It's one of the best things. You know, so the thing that really made Whisper work, and Web Whisper in particular, for me, and sounds like for you, was the CPP version, the CPU version. The individual who does a lot of that work is working on other projects to make more of these work on a lot of CPU cores. And it isn't as fast as the accelerators, you know, like the GPUs or like maybe the M1 neural chip. And fascinatingly, the results are sometimes different. So if you run a transcription on a set of GPUs versus the CPUs, you will actually get slightly different accuracy results, which is a real mind bender.
1: Different better or just different?
0: I don't know. I can't say, because I've primarily used the CPU ones and found it good enough, but I get the sense the GPU might be better, but I don't have enough direct experience. So I've been looking at this, trying to figure out how much of this stuff is going to be available to us directly, offline, self-hosting, and how much is going to be completely hosted or require an API. And that Web Whisper is nice because once it downloads its models and gets everything it needs, all its stuff, it's completely offline, right? With as much as anything that you update off of the internet is.
1: Yep.
0: There's others, though, where it kind of scales, right? Like different ones that you can host components of it, but then it requires APIs. One that I think is absolutely fascinating and perhaps even a little disturbing is AutoGPT, which is a fully autonomous GPT-4 agent that can interface with other APIs. It can connect to other GPTs. It can task new GPT agents with particular personalities and objectives automatically. And it can run, although they don't recommend this, it can run continuously. It also can access the internet, search for information, follow links. It has long-term and short-term memory. It can access popular websites and platforms via their API, like booking things for you, whatnot. It can do file storage. You can interact with it and program with it using VS Code and a plugin. It, again, does require some access, though, to OpenAI for the API key, but you can run the software itself, once that API key has been, you know, provided and the access has been given, you can run it on your own machine. So most of it runs locally, but it still requires some remote cloud stuff. Real kind of mixed bag we're entering into right now, where we're going to have to come up with a term where you're running a lot of the compute and the job locally, but it's dependent on remote models and information that is over an API. It's not quite self-hosted.
1: It's not quite hybrid cloud either.
0: Yeah.
1: Which is a phrase that makes me vomit slightly every time I hear it.
0: I think you're supposed to be all in on that one. I don't know.
1: That's what pays my mortgage, is that hybrid cloud thing. But still, it doesn't mean I have to like it as a term, I mean.
0: Yeah, it's always been a little nebulous in my opinion.
1: Well, there were some leaks of various models throughout the last month or so. There was Llama, CPP got leaked. There's a bunch of stuff, but it's an arms race right now in the AI space. It's going to be fascinating to see how it all goes. I wonder just how big the gulf is between us as typical home users and our compute that's available to us and the compute that's available to OpenAI, for example, is. I mean, I'm sure it's vast, but I'd love to know how vast.
0: Yeah. I get the sense a lot.
1: Just how big is OpenAI's data center?
0: I think Molly Wood did, I might be wrong, but I think Molly Wood recently did a piece on how big it is. how big their compute footprint is, and it's massive. It already draws like more power than you'd want to acknowledge. It's pretty crazy. We're immediately there. It's really a tangent, Alex, but you know, you were talking about, you like to see your CPU cores go. I do too. I like to have equipment running all the time. I think about that draw. I think about things like analyzing my media library, detecting intros that can really blaze the cores, things that are like, you know, Stable Diffusion that I'm using all the time, ChatGPT. All these things use more power than the stuff before it. And I can't really see a way around that. As we have more technology, we have more automation, we have more advancements, we're going to use more power. If we want transporters and warp drives and tractor beams and phasers, we're going to need more power. If we want teleporters, we're going to need more power. We want replicators and holodecks, we're going to need more power. And so, like, if we want everybody driving EVs, how about let's bring it a little more real? If we want everybody driving EVs, we're going to need a lot more power. And we got to solve that problem. And we're just not really addressing that. Like, just kind of, it just drives me crazy, because I would love to be able to self-host and run all this gear with absolutely no shame and guilt. And I think about solar and whatnot. But when you think about it on a larger scale, if we're going to have a whole bunch of AI agents at all these companies sucking down a whole bunch of power, and everybody's going to be driving to their office and to work in their EV that sucks down a bunch of power, we probably should get this figured out sooner than later.
1: You just got to make it so.
0: 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Just the basics you need to maintain and run a machine over the long haul. And Linode gives you access to do that. They don't try to bolt it all away like the hyperscalers, who also charge 30 to 50% more than Linode does. And on top of all of that, Linode has the best performance. Not just me saying that. I mean, yes, I have observed that. That's for sure. But it's also been verified by third parties. And Linode's got 11 data centers around the world. You're probably going to find something close to you, your clients, your family, whatever it might be. Maybe your friends. Maybe your business. And they're turning on another dozen data centers this year. They have S3 compatible object storage, which I encourage you to play around with. This could change your game. For backups, huge. For the back end of a Nextcloud server, huge. For just sending links around and using their command line client to bop things up there, huge. We also use it as the back-end asset storage for our Hugo website, fantastically huge. And we have all kinds of plans to use it for RSS feed distribution and more in the future. Their S3 compatible object storage really is great. They have a cloud firewall that prevents traffic from getting to your rig that you might not ever want in the first place. Easy to use backups that are A, easy to understand, B, easy to restore, and C, fantastic. 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It seemed like I needed it. They got Kubernetes and Ansible and Terraform support, if that's the direction you'd like to go. 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Ethan wrote into the show at selfhosted.show/contact. Hi, Alex and Chris. I was happy to hear about Alex giving Rootless Podman a shot in the last episode. I've been running all my stuff this way for more than a year now, and it has been mostly great. Mostly great, he says. At least mostly great. One neat thing is that I don't see a lot of attention is Podman's auto-update feature. I use it for things like my personal website, where I control an image versioning and unattended upgrades are desirable. It requires generating systemd units for target containers, which does mess with the usual compose flow. But in the rare case where I want complete automated updates, it's nice to have first-class support. And I don't need to reach for something like Watchtower.
1: I don't know if this just makes me a fuddy-duddy, an old neckbeard. But when stuff breaks, I like to be there to watch it break. Auto-update just seems like a recipe for disaster.
0: Yeah, I have not been able to turn it on myself either. I recently gave it a thought. You know, with Nix, you can roll back pretty easily. And so I thought I could turn on auto-updates with Nix. And I just don't want to be bothered. Plus, I think I'm such a nerd, and I wonder if anybody in the audience or if you feel this, I think I enjoy doing the updates. I think I like SSHing in. And,
1: it's a video game. Okay. It's a sport. Yes. Yeah.
0: Even Home Assistant and stuff, I think I kind of enjoy it. So I'd be a little sad if I automated it. Plus, I then pick a time where I'm like, when it's an important system, I'm like, well, if it's going to break, I'm going to make sure I have time on the other end of this to fix it. And then I do the update.
1: That's just it. I mean, it's always a balance between patching your S and auto updates. And that was a deep pull, by the way, for those old TechSnap listeners. you know, it's a balance like anything in life. You've got to find that balance. And for me, the balance is remembering to have a Todoist task in there every month, which is typically around the first of the month, just to run an Ansible playbook that updates everything for me. My containers, I tend to log into certainly the primary nodes that I have, but you know, I'm managing 10 to 20 servers these days. I can't log into all of them and pull container updates for all of them manually. That's just madness. But at least when I'm there running the automation to do that in Ansible, I'm watching the errors scroll by in real time. I'm not in the middle of the tail of the dragon getting a ping on my phone saying, hey, Plex is down, or
0: yeah, you don't want that.
1: JupiterBroadcasting.com is down, or whatever the importance you attach to out of those things might be. Because sometimes, you know, life happens. I might be asleep. You know, I'm not paged to fix some of these things that are genuinely critical infrastructure for the business, for you, and for home stuff. So I've always, even since the Linux server days, always had a strong aversion against auto-updating applications. Certain security packages, you know, the unattended upgrade stuff that's built into your OS, I feel very differently about. Number one, that's probably a lot more battle-tested than a random update to Plex or Nextcloud or whatever it might be in a container. And also, if it's on my OS, the actual bare metal system, or even a VM for that matter, I think I want that to be, I want OpenSSL not to be vulnerable, because that is a very critical, I choose OpenSSL just as an example, but that's a lot more critical to the overall health of everything than a specific container might be. So It's a really neat feature, and I can see certain use cases where, let's say, you want your load balancer to auto update or something like that with Podman. I can see it being useful, but it's not something to use by default, in my opinion. It's just a nice to have.
0: Yeah, although maybe the future is fully rolling, fully auto-updating.
1: Didn't we try that with Arch?
0: Well, not the auto part, though.
1: We had a listener write in who told me that Arch was basically abandonware at the moment, so who knows? I don't know. I don't think that's true. But it was what got me into Linux in the first place. So I've always got a soft spot for Arch. My dog is named Archie after Arch Linux, you know. So Arch for life.
0: Yeah. Technically, I run Arch on my Steam Deck. So
1: technically, you do.
0: Technically, yeah. Ian wrote in. He says, I really enjoyed episode 93. Alex mentioned Nextcloud syncing on iOS, and I remember I had to open the app every few days. I'm not sure which JB show, but a user feedback had a great suggestion to set up an iOS shortcut that opens Nextcloud every time you connect to a charger. In my case, I also have a check if I'm connected to Wi-Fi. I also have a separate automation to start Tailscale when the Nextcloud app opens.
1: A couple of those suggestions are really good. And Gene Bean also wrote in with a row of ducks, 22,222.
0: Ah, some sats. Grandpa ducks. Yeah.
1: Grandpa ducks. Okay. Yeah. I'd love to get a deep dive on how you're integrating Obsidian with Nextcloud. I'm an iOS user. Now, for both of those situations, a slightly different answer, but it's all in the same sandwich. So let's talk about it. I tried the Nextcloud shortcuts automation this week, actually. And so every time I put my phone on the charger, I wanted Nextcloud to open. Sounds pretty simple, right?
0: Yeah, yeah.
1: But your phone has to be unlocked, number one.
0: Ah.
1: And you don't realize over the course of a day, let's say you get in and out the car a few times, going, you know, dropping a package off or going for a tinkle at a service station or something, you don't realize just how many times you unplug and replug your phone from a quote-unquote charger, even if it's just your car or CarPlay or whatever it is.
0: Yeah, like my car mount has a built-in charger.
1: Yeah, I have two desks in this house, one up here where we record podcasts and another one downstairs where I do day job. I have a wireless charger at both of those places. And so Nextcloud wants to open every time I put my phone on and off the charger, which could be as often as every time I get a text message, which gets kind of annoying. And then you get the idea, right? So I put my phone on the charger at night and it's on the bedside table and it's not unlocked, and it then pings at me and is bright in my face. You must unlock your phone to open Nextcloud. I'm like, I don't want to do that.
0: Thanks, Apple.
1: So I really, I like this idea in theory, but in practice, there aren't enough knobs and dials exposed through the iOS automation and shortcuts engines to do anything truly meaningful with this. It's never going to happen. Apple are never going to listen to this. But if they do, I would love to see some kind of a background API that you could call for 5 minutes when on a charger to do exactly this kind of thing. That would just be perfect. Never going to happen. But that's what I'd like to see. Now, how I solve this issue with Obsidian is I moved my Obsidian Vault into iCloud Drive, which is not a self-hosted option, but it's been incredibly reliable for me, and it's what's finally bridged the gap with Obsidian onto my phone without paying for Obsidian's outrageously expensive proprietary sync service, which I hear works very well, but it's just too rich for my taste. iCloud Drive works really well. I don't need any shortcuts or anything like that. And that's how I solve that problem.
0: I saw a couple of folks talking about the way that they have essentially, I think they did the, because you can do iCloud Drive for Obsidian, or you could do local folder. And then once you do local folder, you can use that sync thing app that isn't quite sync thing and maybe sync the folder of Obsidian that way. Or it's just that is a bit of a downer that way that works. If you're all in on iCloud though, for that kind of stuff, it makes it really easy. And, you know, I think you could probably trust the security of that, but I guess you just don't really know.
1: The iCloud stuff works really well unless you're a Linux desktop user. And then
0: you want to use an Android phone too. You move between Android and iOS.
1: Yes. Yes. Then you're SOL.
0: Yeah. Then you really are like, I should just pay. Because on Android, they really push it towards just paying for the service.
1: Yeah. Which is funny because Android, you can background sync with Nextcloud just fine. And in fact, actually, that's what I did with Nextcloud on desktops for a year. It was only once I put the Vault into iCloud that I actually started using it on mobile. And I am all in on Obsidian. I listened to you and Wes and Brent talk about Logsec in the most recent Linux Unplugged this weekend. Sounds super interesting. I'm so deep into Obsidian now, though.
0: Yeah, I think, you know, I don't know. Logseq just doesn't quite work for my brain. I tried it for a bit. Same situation, by the way, with iOS and Android, where it just basically pushes you towards iCloud Drive on iOS. You know, with Logseq, it's all one flat list, and then you're supposed to build these sort of things around it. Yeah, I don't know. I'm having pretty good results. I hate to say it, with Joplin. If I use VS Code as the editor, you can get a Joplin VS Code extension that integrates, and so it just shows like all your Joplin notes, like a file system in VS Code, and then you're using that UI. And I just find that to be at least a little more robust, because for me, for whatever reason, Joplin on the desktop is super slow.
1: Why do you say, is that why you say you hate to say Joplin, because of the desktop side?
0: Yeah, I haven't been happy with the desktop side. It also seems to be the least flashy of them. It's just sort of a real bare bones Evernote alternative, and it doesn't do everything I wanted. Obsidian, I think, does probably more through the plugins with search and contextual search and whatnot. But I have liked the fact that it just produces markdown files like Obsidian, and it syncs through Nextcloud over Tailscale. And so on all of my different OSs and Android and iOS and Mac and Linux, I can just use Joplin and have it sync through Nextcloud. So that's been nice. And I don't have to have any account. I think that was the other thing that really was nice, is I don't need to set up an account with anybody. I never have to log into the Joplin app. I just launch it. I'm having a real kind of reverse course on things that require logins that I might want to get to years later. I just don't want to have to try to remember my login to get to my notes.
1: That is absolutely what we should be covering on this show, right? With self-hosted, that's kind of the point, is the data sovereignty aspect of a lot of these services. Where does the encryption key live is a really good way to think about it. Where does the password live? Like,
0: can you get to it years down the road? Can you open it up and get to the data?
1: If you don't have plain text files on your drive that you can then choose a method to encrypt if you want, there's going to come some point in the future where you can't access that stuff anymore.
0: Mm-hmm.
1: I watched a really interesting video on Obsidian this week from Christian Lemper, who's a YouTube guy from Germany, I think, who does a bunch of home lab stuff. But he did an Obsidian episode this week about all the plugins he's using. Put a link to that in the show notes. Just, I think he goes through his top five plugins. There's some useful stuff in there, particularly around like the data view plugins and stuff that are a bit more Obsidian proprietary that make plain text files function a little bit more like a database. It's cool. Go check it out.
0: Antoine1109 came in with 30,000 sats this week. On the last show, you guys were talking about self-hosting and being left behind with this new AI landscape. We're pondering that this week too. I wonder if it'd be possible to sort of get like a SETI/BitTorrent type of distributed approach. Could we possibly create networks with like-minded trusted peers and use something like IPFS to store and share the data? Could you think of a way we could come together as self-hosters and combine our power? I could see the JB community having quite a bit of influence in that. Love the show. Interesting. Like, to solve these large models and large compute problems, instead of throwing hardware directly at it, sort of come up with distributed models and something like IPFS to have distributed data.
1: Do you remember in the early days of the PlayStation 3 that it had a folding at home client?
0: Yeah. Yes, I do remember that. Yeah. Yeah, they were so jazzed up about the cell chip.
1: Wouldn't something like that, but for self-hosted AI models, be, that'd be cool, right?
0: Yeah. I mean, all right, somebody listening needs to go build that. That just seems like a great idea. Yeah. Just give Antoine some of the credit there. Marcel comes in with some ominous 6,666 sats. And this is about the Plex credit detection. Do you think, what are your thoughts, Alex? Is it more likely to be easier to detect the credits playing compared to the intros? Credits are generally white text on black. Well, not always, actually. I bet it could be done with good old OpenCV, no fancy AI required. Yeah, they did mention AI, using AI, didn't they?
1: Yeah, but if you're not using AI to make your toast at the minute, you know, you're doing it wrong. I don't know about the credits thing being easy compared to intros. I mean, different episodes may have different lengths based on, you know, air times and how much of the show they had to cut for time that week or whatever it might be.
0: Yeah, in some shows they show credits while the scenes are still playing out, like the last bit of the show still playing and the credits come up. So I don't know. Now, the more I think about it, the trickier it seems, actually. Okay, and then our last one came from Zoe. 2,998 sats from the podcast index. I love this. Just first time donator. I got some random sats from a coworker because he wanted to show off sats, not knowing that I know about it already. Love the show. Keep up the great work. That's got to be the most random boost. I love it. Thank you, everybody, for boosting in. We generally do the top four boosts, and we appreciate everybody else's boost that streams too. I was looking this morning and somebody was streaming sats right as we were prepping the doc. It's always really cool to see. And of course, you can live. Linux Teamster reminds everybody that you can stream the show live over at jupiter.tube. We do the show live every other week on a Wednesday. The actual live time is posted at jupiterbroadcasting.com/calendar. But then you go over to our self-hosted PeerTube instance. And if you didn't catch it live, you can watch the playback. But you tune in. You got the Discord up. It's an experience. It's a geeky, geeky, nerdy experience.
1: Speaking of geeky and nerdy experiences, on Saturday, April the 29th in Olympia, Washington, Chris and I think Brent, Mr. Wesbot going to be there?
0: Oh, yeah.
1: Yeah, Mr. Wes Payne. Mm-hmm. 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
0: I'm aware of Get Together, but it kind of got the thumbs down from the community. So I don't know. Maybe it's gotten better. Maybe there's something else. Would really like feedback.
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0: Yes, thank you, everybody. 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And I'll say, come find me on the Matrix. I am Chris Lass on the Matrix over there. I'll plug our Discord too, selfhosted.show/Discord, which is of course what we use during the live stream, but it's going all day, every day. 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
1: And you can find me over on Mastodon at ironicbadger@techhub.social. Well, that rolls off the tongue, doesn't it?
0: And don't forget the YouTube channel. Plug the YouTube channel there.
1: Oh, yeah. The old KTZ Systems thing is doing pretty well. I'm almost at, as we record, almost at 2,000 subscribers, which is nuts in a month.
0: Oh, come on. We can get more than that, everybody. Go. Come on now. Go subscribe. All right. And you can follow the show on the Twitter if you like, at self-hosted show. But, you know, I understand if you don't. It's Twitter. It's old now. I get it.
1: Great plug, Chris. You're quite the salesman.
0: I'm really feeling it these days.
1: Quite the salesman indeed. As always, thanks for listening, everybody. That was selfhosted.show/95.
2: By the way, Michael Saylor and MicroStrategy, I wouldn't question that guy.
3: Thank
2: He's
3: you.
2: He's gotten it right.
3: Yes.
2: Say what you want. MSTR, MicroStrategy stock up, obviously, sharply because it is essentially a proxy for Bitcoin. Hello. And he's, selling another $600 million worth of...
3: He's getting converted
2: to buy more.
3: Yeah, always good to tell ahead of time that you're buying the biggest order so you get a nice price.
2: Hey, guy's been right.
3: Yep. It's better to be lucky than good, my friend.

0: welcome into episode 2 of This Week in Bitcoin. Oh, it's just a baby, and I'm so glad you're here. My name is Chris. Yeah, I'll get into why Jim Cramer is salty there. He's just been a hot mess recently, but we don't have to talk about that right now. I want to start with some seriously high signal I've been picking up from the Bitcoin community just this week. And what blows me away is that it's not a new idea. It's been around, well, forever, since the beginning of Bitcoin. But I guess it's kind of been clarified, and it really seemed to get new life at Bitcoin Atlantis. Now, that's a conference that was on Madeira Island. You might have heard about it because all the Bitcoin influencers were there. I don't mean to be disrespectful because I'm actually going to play some of their audio. But it was very much, you know, that kind of event at a big sports arena, which is interesting. It did look really good, and I was watching it from afar, you know, on the Pleb live stream. And I noticed a theme that came up multiple times on stage from different presenters, and I don't know if there was coordination or not. But they were all chewing on a big idea, a transition in how we think about the Bitcoin blockchain, from a blockchain to a time chain. Now, like I said, not a new idea, but it really got new life at Bitcoin Atlantis. And I think in part because Gigi wrote this fantastic post a while ago called Bitcoin is Time, and it's a chapter from their upcoming book, 21 Ways. It is really good. It's a barn burner. It is a must-read recommendation, like on the level of the Bitcoin Standard, Broken Money, these types of reads. So I will put a link in the show notes because this chapter has been published for free. And it tries to wrap our heads around the concept that Satoshi had to create the ability for Bitcoin to track its own time in a decentralized, trustable way. It's a big idea, and it's one that strikes Jack Mahler's talked about during one of his presentations. And this is a big idea that I'd like to share with you because I see a lot of conversations about it right now, and I think everybody should be informed because this may be a very productive line of thinking. But to start, Jack wants you to wrap your head around just one core concept about time.
1: The only thing I need you guys to know about time in this whole presentation is that it has a direction. Hence the term arrow of time, right? Time has a direction. There's an arrow of time. All this means is that the past is different than the future.
0: And this seems like an obvious statement to us humans. You know, we can see this in the physical world. Entropy is all around us. And I think as our memories fade, we associate that with the past. So we almost have this inherent natural way of intuitively understanding what's come and thinking ahead. But this doesn't exist just organically in the digital world. This intuition doesn't exist. It's actually a fairly large problem to try to solve.
1: The problem is in the digital world, we don't have time. All we have is information. The physical world is built of atoms in the universe and physical things. The digital world is just built of bytes of data. So in the digital world, the number 10, I do know the number before it, and I do know the number after it, right? I do know the past and the future. If numbers were time, I wouldn't be able to know the future is 11 and the past is 9, right? Or if I were watching a movie, I could rewind time to the beginning scene of the movie, or I can fast forward time to the very end and watch how the movie ends, right? So the problem is in the digital world, we don't have this arrow of time.
0: Now, Bitcoin doesn't need to have a perfect concept of time, I suppose, but it does need to have this trustable arrow, if you will. So it always knows things are going in the right direction, and it has to be trustable, and we all have to trust it if it's going to be sound money.
1: Proof of work is a form of cryptographic proof in which one party proves to others that a certain amount of a specific computational effort has been expended. Verifiers can subsequently confirm this expenditure with minimal effort of their part. For those of you that don't know what that means, this is my version of it in Jack language. Proof of work is proof that you did a certain amount of work to guess a random number. The person verifying that can make the work as hard as they want, and they can verify it instantly.
0: Now, that's a big idea. It's hard to actually make it proved, but you can verify it very easily. And proof of work also ties Bitcoin to the real world.
1: And it allows Bitcoin to establish an undisputable history of events. The future work is unknown, and the past work is easy to verify. The key to Bitcoin and Satoshi unlocking this whole thing and why we're all here is that he found a trustless piece of info, a trustless piece of data that can be produced by the physical world with atoms and with energy, linking this universe to his digital scarce money.
0: In a real way, proof of work is giving Bitcoin its verifiable arrow of time.
1: More Satoshi quotes. So he writes, "In this paper, we propose a solution to the double spending problem using a peer-to-peer distributed timestamp server to generate computational proof of the chronological order of transactions." So proof of work gives Bitcoin its arrow of time.
0: And each block is essentially etching time with that proof of work.
1: If you actually look at Bitcoin blocks, not to get too technical with you guys, but all they are transactions and the proof of work as a timestamp. Bitcoin's just a timestamp server. So Satoshi is etching time with proof of work.
0: The clock is key to the entire functionality, but the difficulty adjustment is one of the core innovations because it's what allows the clock to stay decentralized.
1: So if Bitcoin was the same amount of difficulty, someone could get a lot of energy, plow it into Bitcoin, speed up Bitcoin's clock, and leave us out of consensus. And Satoshi talks about this. To compensate for increasing hardware speed and varying interest of running nodes over time, so nodes here he means miners, the proof of work difficulty is determined by a moving average, targeting an average number of blocks per hour. If they're generated too fast, the difficulty increases. So why are Bitcoin's blocks 10 minutes? Satoshi Nakamoto created time and then slowed it down. 10 minutes is an arbitrary number, but 10 minutes is long enough to make sure that we're accounting for the speed of light and that Bitcoin isn't moving too fast for all of us to agree on the ordering of transactions. But it's also short enough where it's a decent user experience. People aren't going to get like super pissed off, right? That's how he got to that solution. So I don't know who said this quote. Someone super smart, so shout out to you, whoever did this. But difficulty-adjusted proof of work is what makes Bitcoin a decentralized clock. As computers get faster and the total computing power applied to creating Bitcoins increases, the difficulty increases proportionally to the new production constant. Thus, it is known in advance how many new Bitcoins will be created every year in the future. So once you understand that Satoshi created time, you now understand why Bitcoins are stuck in time, right? This is how we know when Bitcoins are going to be issued. This is why it's the hardest money ever. Gold is stuck in the ground. Bitcoin is stuck in time. Do you guys understand how mind-boggling that is?
0: I love this idea. And it's true, you could always go find more gold. We could ramp up production today. Or maybe an asteroid, you know, something like that. Maybe there's gold on the moon. But you know what I'm getting at here. But you can't do that with Bitcoin. The only thing you can do is mine through time. It's humbling. It's such a fascinating concept. I'm really glad Jack focused on it. And others did too. The conference, even their... They called their schedule the time chain. So the schedule for the conference is called the time chain. You know, not a bad event, I have to say, just watching from afar. Bitcoin Atlantis. I would recommend searching around on YouTube and catching some of the talks. There was one other moment on stage that really struck me. And it was from Lawrence Leopard. It echoed my experience from the bad old days of IT. I was around during the transition from DOS to Windows and networking TCP/IP from NetBUI and mainframes because I got started early in finance. And that experience was really defining in how I viewed the IT world. And Larry was around, and he was a mover and shaker back in those days. And he makes an analogy to Microsoft DOS that I had to share with you.
2: You know, in the early 80s, I started my business career. The IBM PC was introduced in 1980, and Microsoft came public in 1986, came public at 14 times trailing and growing 40% a year. And at the time, if you were in the computer business, you were at IBM or Prime or DEC or Wang, And, you know, the mini computer was really the thing, and a lot of people regarded these PCs as toys. And I think it's an interesting analogy that back at that point in time, software was regarded as risky because it was ones and zeros, and people didn't see that there could be any value in it. They were saying, how can there be value in the software? It's just written, you know, it's code. It has no value. The value's in the disk drives, the value's at IBM, the value's in these hardware computers, people who are making real stuff. Sounds kind of familiar, right? And I recall, a little further back, wind it back, I'm at business school and I'm with my business school roommate. He's with his roommate from Harvard College, a guy named Steve Ballmer. We're walking along the Charles River, and Ballmer says, we've got this thing called DOS, and the entire world is going to need this thing. The entire world. Everybody is going to have it. It's going to be a part of everybody's life. This is going to be a multi-billion dollar corporation. I looked at him. I thought he was nuts. But then it kind of hit me. He wasn't nuts. It was the base layer of the technology that allowed the PC to grow. And 40 years later, it is ubiquitous, and Ballmer's obviously a billionaire, and Microsoft's a multi-billion dollar company. I mean, I bought it at the time in 86 when it came public, sold it 3 years later to buy a condo. It was a mistake. The split-adjusted price is 6 cents, and the stock trades at, you know, $290 today. So it was, you know, 47,000 times your money, or 4,700 times your money. The point I'm trying to make is that Bitcoin is the same thing, and people don't understand it. They don't understand that it is the base layer of money, and it is going to absorb the entire monetary system, given a long enough time frame, at least in my opinion.
3: Hey,
0: I won't really talk about price much on this show unless something notable really happens. And as you likely already know, we hit an all-time new high this week.
4: Big day for Bitcoin, with the cryptocurrency hitting a new record high. Now, as of noon Eastern, Bitcoin is technically in the red over the past 24 hours, but that's after the cryptocurrency touched $69,210, a new all-time high. Bitcoin's previous record of $68,982 was reached back on November 10th, 2021. The cryptocurrency notched that new record around 10 a.m. It then dropped about 5% and trended lower into the afternoon.
0: Yeah, welcome to Bitcoin. You know, some OGs took their profits. I mean, I'm not a big seller of Bitcoin, but good on them. Some of them have been around since like 2010 or something. Also, I thought maybe even more notable, Bitcoin took 15 years to get where silver took 9,000 years. Bitcoin flipped silver this week, and it's now the ninth most valuable asset on the planet, and it's coming for Alphabet, Google's holding company. It's in sort of the Magnificent Seven, I guess, firing distance, you know, like it's a starship approaching from afar, and it's getting within range. Of course, that could always change, but it's remarkable to flip silver, hit an all-time new high before the halving. I think that's very notable. Bitcoin's just a baby. Silver has been around and trusted for, like I said, 9,000 years. To see Bitcoin flip that is incredible. It does mean that the hype is getting a little ridiculous. If you're on Bitcoin social, I'm going to help you. I'm going to give you a brain rinse, because you've probably seen people screaming about the OTC desk, the over-the-counter desk, where the mucky mucks buy their Bitcoin off the exchanges, is running out of coins. They're running out of coins, and a Glassnode chart has been going around all the various socials that shows, oh, look at this. They're at their lowest level since Q4 of 2018. There's about to be an explosion, or there's about to be like no coins available is actually the narrative going around. And Steve Lubica from Swan Bitcoin, I thought, had a good debunking of this narrative. Everybody just needs to calm down.
5: So this OTC story that the OTC desks are running out of coins, this isn't true, okay? They're not running out of coins. They can always get more coins. But here's what is true, and it's more interesting. So the way to think of this is that these are made-up numbers, but let's assume for every $1 that is purchased, we get $3 of market cap growth. And it is true that only a small percentage of the total Bitcoin supply actually trades. So if this pace of buying continues, let's say the ETFs on average continue to buy $500 million a day, what you will see is growth in that impact. So instead of $1 of purchasing going up $3 in market cap, you're going to see $1 in purchasing go up $10 in market cap. So as the circulating supply becomes scarcer, it's not that they run out of coins to sell. It's that they get sold at increasingly higher prices with greater price impact. So that's the way to think of this.
0: Number go up. Everybody has their price. That price just goes up. Now we have some really good news. The Texas Blockchain Council had a lawsuit against the Biden administration that has been successful and will stop the collection of Bitcoin miner data. And the government has agreed to destroy the data that has been collected. So it's a very large victory. It's not over yet, but now the administration will be forced to go through the appropriate legal process with public notice and time for comment. Congratulations to them. I know the fight is not over yet, but now it has to go through the correct process at least, and they'll have to justify what their emergency is. For those of you that are out of the loop, miners have been receiving letters from the administration, an agency under the administration, urging them, compelling them, forcing them to dox their business, their deals with the power companies, how much hardware they have, in the types of different hardware it is. And some of that information, like their individual payment structures, is very competitive data. And it also included their GPS locations and no provisions in the documentation for any demand response program participation or participation in renewables. They just wanted the bad stuff. They wanted to create a registry of the bad stuff. Now, I'm sure that would have gone fine. Would have been just fine, right? That's my sarcastic tone. So I'm really, really pleased to see this. And the fact that it has to go through the appropriate means. And congratulations again to the Texas Blockchain Council. I think we all owe you guys a beer. Let's transition now to Salty Jim Cramer, who was reacting to the MicroStrategy stock, which is on a absolute tear right now. To put it in perspective, MicroStrategy's stock is almost back to its late 90s dot-com bubble all highs, which was absolutely bonkers back in the day. I want to play that CNBC clip again, and then we'll react on the other side.
3: Really? By the way, Michael Saylor and MicroStrategy, I wouldn't question that guy.
6: Thank
3: He's
6: you.
3: He's gotten it right.
6: Yes.
3: Say what you want. MSTR, MicroStrategy stock up, obviously, sharply, because it is essentially a proxy for Bitcoin. Hello. And he's, selling another $600 million worth of...
6: It's getting
3: convert to buy more.
6: Yeah, always good to tell ahead of time that you're buying the biggest order so you get a nice price.
3: Hey, guy's been right.
6: Yep. It's better to be lucky than good, my friend.
0: Now, that criticism that you... I actually think maybe at first you might think it's reasonable, where Cramer says, why would you tell the market... He says he's essentially saying this. Why would you tell the market you're about to buy something that is scarce and limited? That just tells them that a big buyer's coming in, so it's going to keep prices up. Why would you do such a thing?
3: MicroStrategy stock up, obviously, sharply, because it is essentially a proxy for Bitcoin. Hello.
0: That's why right there. You see, because MicroStrategy does well when Bitcoin goes up. And then they earn more money and they can create more stock. It's not luck. It's not luck. MicroStrategy made $700 million last week. That's not luck. On Monday morning of this week, they packed on like $500 million in the first half of the day on Monday of this week. So my question to you out there is, how long until other billionaires are going to copy this strategy? Boost in and tell me how long until you think we're going to see another billionaire take this playbook. MicroStrategy is now ranked the 350 largest company on the S&P 500. If you look at their price on – go look at MSTR price on a chart – it was flatlined since the dot-com bubble. It's the craziest thing. It looks like nothing happened. Then in 2021, Saylor started buying Bitcoin. That's when the stock comes alive again. It goes from flatlined to activity again. And if you follow the rumors on Twitter, the staff at MicroStrategy are thrilled that the stock is on fire right now. They seem super motivated and more committed. And in August of 2020, MicroStrategy had $1.5 billion market cap and a share price of $123. So this is pre-Bitcoin strategy. In 2020 of August, $1.5 billion market cap, share price of $123. Today, it's somewhere around almost $22 billion market cap. So it's gone up $21 billion and the stock is up 10x. How can CEOs ignore this? It just seems like an obvious strategy. Now, maybe it's the downside. Because when Bitcoin tanks, MicroStrategy tanks. But when Bitcoin goes well, MicroStrategy does even better. MicroStrategy outperforms Bitcoin. And what ends up happening is people are buying the MicroStrategy stock as if it was an ETF with no management fees. I'm not saying you should be doing that. I'm saying that's what they're doing. As the stock goes up, MicroStrategy then issues more shares, i.e. they print their own money, and then they go buy Bitcoin, which causes the stock to go up, which then they use to print money and buy more Bitcoin. They've essentially created a fiat money flywheel, and now MicroStrategy holds about 193,000 Bitcoin acquired for an average price of $31,544. And so if they bought at 31,000, Bitcoin's essentially doubled since then. So they're looking pretty good right now. This is a pretty solid strategy, and I don't think he got lucky. I think Mikey likey the Bitcoin, and he figured it out. And I just have to imagine other CEOs are going to see this soon, but I don't know. Is it too risky? Why aren't we seeing this? I'd love to know your thoughts on that. And speaking of Saylor, he was interviewed while he was at that conference. Yeah, I guess a lot coming out of Bitcoin Atlantis this week. That's how you know it was a decent event. And this chat, he sat down with Natalie Bertel, and she asked for his thoughts on the three most important things that are a result of the Bitcoin ETF. And I think this is probably worth playing because this has been Saylor's week. Everybody's kind of seen his strategy play out. And of course, Wall Street is his domain. And his thoughts on the ETF, I thought, were worth visiting. This just came out a couple of days ago.
7: The most important thing or the most important result of this is the ETFs themselves represent regulatory clarity for Bitcoin as the institutional grade crypto asset. I think that's a very important thing. I think secondarily, the ETFs represent an on-ramp for institutional money, and they open up a gateway between $100 trillion or more of institutional money and Bitcoin. I think the third thing is they have sparked this price action, and as Bitcoin moves back toward its all-time high, they have generated an extraordinary amount of media coverage and Wall Street awareness. And Bitcoin benefits from the awareness of the asset class because as of now, 99% of the mainstream investors really have an incomplete understanding of Bitcoin. And the best thing that we could do is just build awareness that it is an asset class. And then people will start to do the work to understand what it is. And so all three of those things have been catalyzed over the past month by these ETF launches.
0: That last bit there, it felt particularly insightful to me. He says, you know, if we can help people understand that it is an asset class, they'll do the homework. Now, clearly not everybody, but he's talking about investors who recognize these opportunities and do the work because they see the profit opportunity. They see the potential in the currency. Or they see the need for something divorced from the state. And I think that's actually pretty intuitive, that we really don't have to explain them fully what Bitcoin is. We need just a shift in their perception of it. And you got to give it to these ETFs. They definitely seem to be doing that. But the number one concern that I've heard from the audience and the community around JB, Jupiter Broadcasting,

0: didn't own the ETF. If you think about it, and
1: Yeah.
0: once you do the math, the ETF people bought in at 40,000 and drove the price to 60,000 and have 1%, and everybody else had the other 99%, and their Bitcoin is worth 60,000. So in this particular case, if that's taking over Bitcoin by basically making all the people that don't use ETFs $200 billion richer, right? Then you probably want that to happen 100 more times.
2: And he goes on to make the point that if the rest of the network is being strengthened, then it's even harder to take over from a centralized point. Because if everybody is doing well, then you have the mining industry that's growing. They're putting in more hash rate. It becomes even more difficult to centralize as everyone does really well. Then Lynn Alden was recently interviewed as well. She was also at the event. And she describes the Bitcoin ETFs as like an API.
3: Some of the like the no coin or TradFi arguments are Bitcoin is no longer like cypherpunk money because there's ETFs on it, right? But that's a silly argument because Bitcoin didn't decide to have ETFs on it. It's not like the Bitcoin Committee Council got together and decided we're gonna have ETFs now. There's no such thing as a Bitcoin Committee or a Bitcoin Council. Bitcoin is just an open source protocol. And now TradFi has decided to structures on top of part of it to bring some of it into its own system. All the ETF is, you know, in developer terms, basically an API for the fiat system. It just allows the fiat system to plug into Bitcoin a little bit better than it used to. That's all that these do. It's an upgrade to the TradFi system, not an upgrade to Bitcoin, even though it moves Bitcoin price more than it moves TradFi price this cycle. And so that doesn't change the fact that there's other uses of Bitcoin that are more cypherpunk, right? If our parents have Bitcoin in an ETF, right, that's not particularly cypherpunk, but they don't really have a cypherpunk need right now. So they're like fine with that. Whereas I think that, you know, kind of the ongoing battleground will probably be around privacy. So Bitcoin has kind of won the war for like existence. And I actually think it's starting to turn the tide about the whole energy debate, you know. There's a lot of really good pushback on the whole Bitcoin's going to consume all the world energy and boil our oceans narrative. And there's been a lot of pushback on that, both in terms of narrative and in terms of grid balancing or the understanding that it mostly uses stranded energy and it's incentivized to use the cheapest energy in the world, which is mostly energy not being used, right? That is slowly getting into the media, into academia. But I think the battle that's still far from being won is privacy. Basically, that there's going to be lawmakers cracking down on private use while the ETFs exist, and that's the cypherpunk like frontier. That's the part that is still, you know, that developers are still working on, that users are still exploring, that people are pushing back on laws for. And I think that's the area where there's going to be some battles in.
2: She nails it. She absolutely nails it. What we need to keep our eye on is what happens with what they call self-hosted wallets, the ability for us to custody our own Bitcoin, which is one of the key innovations that makes it better than gold or other hard assets. We need to make sure that that protection remains. It's built in and it shouldn't be changed by some regulators in D.C. So that's something I'm going to be watching. She didn't mention it too, but I also think a bunch of crappy L2 scams coming during the next bull cycle that damage the name of Bitcoin could be an issue with adoption too. But I'll be watching for that. I am excited to report that the ETFs seem to be getting interest from places I didn't expect so soon. Last week, we talked about how the wirehouses are setting up to bring in ongoing purchasing to the ETFs. This week, BlackRock announced one of their funds would be doing ongoing purchases. And just a couple of days ago, the Arizona Senate passed a resolution to consider adding Bitcoin ETFs to the Arizona state pensions. Once passed, the resolution will ask the Senate pension fund managers and state treasurers to study the Bitcoin ETF and look in to see if it's viable. This may or may not happen, but even if this happened in four or five states, that would be incredible new buying pressure. And with such a scarce asset, it just really doesn't take very much. They see it as a move to diversify from risk, which I think is a really, really positive sentiment. You know, the fact that they're looking at it as risk diversification and spreading out risk and not just like a sole risk asset. It's something to reduce overall investment risk. Now, that state has over 5.5 trillion assets. I'm sorry, all these states have over 5.5 trillion assets under management across state pension funds. So you look at just a couple of those coming online, that $5.5 trillion sitting there, even just a couple of them coming online, putting this

0: small percentage into the ETF would be a big deal. Now, coming up next, we have your boost we're going to get to. We have some project updates that I'd like you to know about. I've got a clip from Tom Lee on why Bitcoin is so polarizing. And then one of my absolute favorite time chain resources and a pretty important note about next week's episode. 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
0: Now, we got a bunch of great boosts into the show. Thank you, everybody, who's supporting the production. This is a value for value show. If you get some valuable information or insights from the podcast, please consider sending a boost with a new podcast app. No Second Best came in with 217,000 sats and says this was a pure Signal News podcast for Bitcoin, and that Fox clip you played was brutal. Yes, thank you, No Second Best. It was brutal. Thank you for the 217,000 sats. You are our baller this week. Yukon Ilias comes in with 5,000 sats and says thanks for the great listen. I hope you continue to make the show. Purple Elephant sent 10,000 sats saying, hey, Chris, Sat Squash here, and I've been listening on Breeze because that's where I found you. I miss the Bitcoin Dad Pod, but I'm glad you're carrying on. See you at scale. I hope to see you at scale as well. Mr. Adam Curry, the Podfather, comes in with 10,000 sats. This is my new weekly go-to podcast, Great Inaugural Episode. Inaugural. Thank you. Oh, Oppie1984 comes in with 4,000 sats, says he enjoyed the show. Nice breakdowns. Nice to have a Bitcoin news podcast now that the dad is on hiatus. Thank you, sir. Faraday Fedora came in with a row of ducks, 2,222 sats. Says, yes, I was worried I was going to have to start listening to some half-baked Bitcoin podcast after the Bitcoin dad hiatus. Yes, I know. I continue on our torch. Thank you for the support. Todd came in with 11,101 sats. Says he's excited for the new show and congrats. Thank you. Thank you, everybody, for checking out episode one. Lazy Locks also sends sentiments with 5,000 sats for the new episode, as J.C. Denton did as well. And Southern Fried Sassafras came in with 2,000 sats to say, I've heard the term before, but I'm not clear on the implications of it. Can you explain the halvening? Every 4 years, the Bitcoin issuance gets cut in half. And we are only about four, as I record, probably 44-ish days away. So the Bitcoin miners will get half the amount of Bitcoin that they got prior. This happens every 4 years, and it makes the asset more scarce. So you can imagine that the price of Bitcoin, once the market has absorbed these changes, will generally go up. Thank you, everybody who boosted above 2,000 sats. I really, really appreciate the support for the new show. It makes me want to keep on going. I got some great suggestions from Mere Mortals podcast and Chad, and Gene Bean came in with a big thank you, too. So thank you, everybody, who boosted into the show. We had 17 boosters, which is absolutely incredible for episode one. And we stacked 247,813 sats. My commitment to you is to be as radically transparent as possible with this so you know where the show stands. And so if things decline and the show starts to fade, you know what's going on. And if things boom and the show's doing really great, you can see that and we can reward the show with the value that you see it deserves. Just need a new podcast app. You do that over at podcastapps.com. Then you can top off something like Fountain FM, and you can boost right in. Sparrow 1.8.3 is out, and it's been my favorite Bitcoin wallet for years. 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Love the ColdCard. I do have a Trezor, but I cannot necessarily recommend it. But I did want to mention Mutiny Wallet 0.5.10 is out. Now, Mutiny Wallet's interesting. It's a progressive web app wallet. I've been testing this for about 6 months. It's open source. It's self-custodial, if you'd like. Or you can use their hosted version. And it's a Lightning wallet that is working to integrate Fediment support. And they've fixed some significant bugs in Fediment implementation that had actually prevented it from joining some federations. And I'm just really happy to see this. It's kind of an alternative to something like Liquid, you could say. And they've been pushing it forward. So Sparrow is a classic desktop software, and Mutiny is a brand new Fluton progressive web app. Two different problems they're solving. Mutiny's great too for spinning up a wallet for a short period of time. I'll put links to that. And then I have a resource of the week I want to play for you, or I want to tell you about, and then I have a clip I want to play for you. So let's start with the resource of the week. You're going to have to go to the show notes for this one, and it's so worth it. Here's how nerdy I am, is I have tablets around my house that are on the wall that control my home assistants. My home assistant dashboard is up there. And when you don't use the tablet for a little while, it brings up a screensaver. And the screensaver that it shows, which fits perfectly on there, is timechaincalendar.com. I want you to go check out timechaincalendar.com. It's going to help you visualize the concept that Bitcoin is indeed time. And you can sweep through there. You can watch new blocks as they land, the price, all of it. It's perfect, too, because it's got a halving countdown. So go check out timechaincalendar.com, and I will have a link in the show notes. Now, before I leave you, I've got a value for value song, and I've got this clip from Tom Lee, who's been a Bitcoin bull and investor who's got it on Wall Street way before everybody else, on why Bitcoin is so polarizing. So let's play that, and then I have two last things for you.
2: I've never met an investment instrument that is so polarizing. I got people on Twitter or X that are like, it's the future of finance, it's the future of money, it's going to whatever. And then there's people that call it, it's fake, it's a fraud, it's a joke, it's worthless. It's, you know, why do you think Bitcoin is so polarizing?
3: Brian, I think there's many reasons, but the three that come to mind is, number one, it's a generational issue. You know, I think in crypto, they refer to sort of the legacy financial folks as boomers because, you know, Bitcoin is really being adopted and used by both younger folks, millennials and Gen Z, as well as people outside the U.S. You know, Bitcoin's really useful for the unbanked outside the U.S. I think the second is that because Bitcoin was sort of is bootstrapped and, you know, has a genesis block, it didn't grow inside the traditional financial system. So I think those who are used to the venture capital world or institutional access to products first before individuals find it, this is an anathema. You know, it came out through the opposite way.
0: That is so insightful. First of all, could the CNBC host not type while his guest is speaking? But what Lee said there, I had not fully appreciated. Not being a Wall Street native critter myself, I hadn't considered how this would normally work. Something that is a serious commodity or a stock even, Wall Street gets first crack at it. And they hear about it from their Wall Street buddies. And that the Cantillon effect is so strong there that if something doesn't start there and they don't get a crack at it, essentially a pre-mine before the public, they don't trust it. They don't trust it because they didn't manipulate it from the start. What Lee touches on here in such a brief moment, I think, is so insightful as to why, at the institutional level, Bitcoin has been so polarizing.
3: Used to the venture capital world or institutional access to products first before individuals find it, this is an anathema. You know, it came out through the opposite way. And the third, of course, is that, you know, Bitcoin represents trust in a trustless world. And, you know, that's tough for people who are used to dealing with private banks.
0: Yeah. Yeah. Like nobody, what? Something financial that I can trust that isn't a scam? What? And of course, dog coins don't necessarily help with that perception. Shout out to Tom Lee. That was just nailed it. He nailed a complex question with three concise answers. I like that quite a bit. All right. Now, I have to warn you about next week. I will be on the road. I'm going to NixCon and the Southern California Linux Expo. I'm taking a road trip with my buddy Wes and Brent, and we're going to go down there and have an Airbnb and cover the events that are back-to-back. I tell you this because I don't know what that means for my This Week in Bitcoin recording schedule. My intention is, unless heaven and earth prevents me, I'll have an episode for you. It just may not be as comprehensive. It might just be a quickie to keep you up to date on the most important things, and then back to a full episode production for episode 4. Although, you know, maybe you're not. We'll see. Maybe the events won't be that interesting, and I'll just spend all my time thinking about Bitcoin. Or maybe I'll just spend all my time thinking about Bitcoin regardless. Links, www.thisweekinbitcoin.show. Boost in with what you'd like to see and hear from the show. It is brand new, and we're still molding it. And I'd love for this to become the number one news podcast for Bitcoin in the podcasting 2.0 community. Now, I'm going to leave you this week with a song that felt quite fitting for some of our topics. It is a value-for-value track. That means when you boost during the music, your sats will go to support the track. And we're going to play What Shall We Do with a Michael Saylor by BTC Minstrel. Thank you so much for joining me on episode 2. I'll see you next week in This Week in Bitcoin.
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on the telly and watch him pump it. Put him on the telly and watch him pump it. Put him on the telly and watch him pump it. Early in the poll run. Get him on Twitter to Orange Pill Elon.

0: Give him all your models and he'll destroy them. Give him all your models and he'll destroy them. Give him all your models and he'll destroy them. Have fun staying poor.
1: I'm poor.
0: Buy up all his bonds and attack.

0: Brian, correct me if I'm wrong, but I don't think we got a single email about scale last week. Did you see anything about that?
1: No. And I was expecting quite a, you know, at least one, but we didn't even get one, which leads me to question some things. But did we get any boosts?
0: No boosts. No boosts about scale. Did you see anything about scale?
2: No. Now that you mention it.
0: No.
1: Hmm.
0: Do we want to go to scale? I mean, we're going. So, like, I declared last week on the episode, we're going. But then, like, nothing. Radio silence. I mean, I think maybe a couple things in Matrix. But otherwise, total radio silence. And I wonder, when do we go and when do we not go? Do we go just because it's a Linux event and so therefore we should go? I'm not sure what to do.
2: Yeah, we probably need a draw, huh? I mean, speakers we want to see, community events happening, or perhaps a critical mass of audience members who want to hang out. That could be one, too.
0: Yeah, because I think, you know, now that we're independent, we can't just really go to anything. So it's like we really have to be careful about travel because that's a very expensive cost. And the production while we're on the road is really expensive.
2: And people have to plan around it, right? Like there's a cost to just organizing a whole thing in general. We want to make sure those count too.
0: But then at the same time, it feels like, I don't know, like how could we not go to something on the West Coast? So I'm really torn.
2: And Brent's never been.
1: It's true. It's embarrassingly true.
0: I definitely, regardless of what we do, feel like we should do something here at the studio before scale, because especially it's right around 500. That's just like, we got to do something, but I guess, I don't know. It's something about the travel and everything around it. I don't want to do it unless I get a strong signal that it's worth doing. And I don't want to have to like turn to a sponsor every single time we want to do something like this in order to just pay for it. I'd like to be able to pay for it ourselves or through like audience contribution. And I don't really feel like if there's no excitement around it, that's not going to happen. And maybe it's just easier just to stay home. Or maybe I'm getting old. Hello, friend, and welcome back to your weekly Linux talk show. My name is Chris.
2: My name is Wes.
1: And my name is Brent.
0: Hello, gentlemen. Well, coming up on the show today, we're going to take a deep dive into some really innovative open source networking tooling that you're going to love. And I will report back on my first major NixOS upgrade. Not one, but two machines had to be upgraded. And yes, NixOS does have releases. And yes, you do have to take steps to upgrade. I'll tell you about where things went a little sideways. And then Wes and I came up with a really simple solution to do HTTPS for my Nextcloud, my Jellyfins, and all of that. So we'll tell you about that solution, which I feel like is my go-to solution for years. I'm really, really excited about what we got set up after last week's episode. So we'll tell you all about that. We have a great guest joining us. And then we'll round out the show with some great boosts, some picks, and a lot more. So before I go any further, let's say good morning to our friends over at Tailscale, all of us together. Let's head over to Tailscale.com, a mesh VPN protected by WireGuard's noise protocol. 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And of course, a big good morning to our virtual lug. Hello, Mumble Room.
3: Hello.
4: Hey, Chris. Hey, Brent. And hello, Brett.
2: Well, enough mumbling today. Strong and clear signal.
0: Absolutely. Hello, everybody in there. We also have a dozen just up in the quiet listening area of the Mumble Room, just getting the low latency Opus stream.
2: What?
0: Nice to have you there. So, yeah, this is the part of the show where I talk about us going to scale 20X and encourage you. I still encourage you to go March 9th through the 12th, even if we're not going to be there in the Pasadena Convention Center.
2: I'm excited that scale is happening regardless of if we end up making it.
0: I think that's why I wanted to go.
2: Right.
0: I just want to support the fact that it's happening.
2: Keep happening. Let's get this energy back up.
0: And great crew down in Pasadena. Really great crew down there. But love them. Just saw them. I've seen some of the people in Pasadena more recently than I've seen some of my family members.
2: I don't know if that says more about our audience or about your family, but I'm not going to get into that.
0: Right. So it's up in the air. I think we have to kind of figure out if you want us to go, if you want us to tell us that story, or if you just, maybe we shouldn't bother. I guess I'm asking for feedback. This is like the most unrefined kind of discussion point in the show in the last few years, but we'll go with it.
1: Yeah. And please hit us up at linuxunplugged.com/contact for all of that excitement.
0: Yeah, let us know what you think. I want to talk about something great that did happen before we get into the whole show today, because we do have a lot to get into. But We've talked about NixOS over the summer, and I wanted to just do a few month follow-up now that it's been running in production for a while. And I had to do my first NixOS upgrade. I was using, I think it was 2105, and now Nix 2211 has been released. Ooh. And Nix is kind of a rolling OS, kind of, because you can actually mix and match unstable and stable on one system. But you could think of Nix rolling as the unstable release, and Nix stable is the official release. And so when they release a version, you do actually have to take some action to upgrade. Otherwise, you will just stay on the 2105 release. And a couple of my systems work.
2: Right. You'd set them up that way. Happily been using the packages ever since.
0: Mm-hmm. JupyterTube, not. JupyterTube up on Litnode is on the new release, 2022.11. I went in to go, after I'd figured all this out, because at first I didn't figure it all out. But after I'd figured it all out, I was like, well,
2: working, and
0: let's go apply this new skill set. So I'm like all excited, and I SSH into Jupyter.tube, and I go to do the upgrade, and it's like five packages. And I'm like, that doesn't seem right. So I go to look at the NixOS configuration. I'm like, oh, dang it, it's already up to date.
2: Nothing to do.
0: So there is actually a few things you have to do. And it's pretty straightforward, but it's like all things with NixOS. I find the language around this confusing, and it assumes a lot of, you understand the NixOS configuration language inside and out. It assumes you have the context for where this should go in the configuration and all of those things. But once you get through that, for me, it's an uphill battle, but it's one I'm willing to do because it feels a lot like when I was first learning Linux. You know, when I didn't really understand what an RPM was or a deb was.
2: Oh, gosh, yeah, no kidding.
0: And
2: Wait until you heard about dbus.
0: I still don't really fully appreciate and understand dbus, dude. I really don't. But it really was one of those, like, kind of like, all right, I'm willing to do this. I feel like it's worth it. There's going to be a payoff at the end of this process.
2: Right.
0: That's how
2: right.
0: I feel about Nix. And so I learned that I had to change my Nix channel, and I had to point it at the new release. And then I learned I had to go in my configuration file and tell it to look at the new release. And then after I'd done that and updated everything, it was just a matter of telling it to rebuild and switch. It was actually really, really simple. So I went out and did it on a few other boxes and ultimately upgraded like three different systems to the new release. And all of them went really smooth, including my Odroid.
2: Oh, that's nice. That's kind of a big test. I mean, it wasn't that long ago. Over the summer, I suppose, that you kind of radically swapped out all the Pis, redid stuff on the Odroid, and after centralizing a bunch of stuff, I mean, it's kind of a big test for this new build out.
0: This was one of my first big upgrades since doing all that. What I'm trying to get to, Wes, is like, I can tell I am still really ignorant to the way all of this works, and just figuring out the language is still where I'm learning. Like, what would you call that? What stage is that? It's super like at the beginning. And that's why I had to lean on you for the Nginx stuff later that we're going to talk about. Like, how would you describe that stage? Is it?
2: Well, I mean, you kind of have to rebuild your understanding of how you put a system together, right? Like, you know how to do it if you were just going about and updating, you know, the Ubuntu release or to the next Fedora.
0: Oh, yeah. Yeah.
2: And you have to, you know, find your new footing with all the different mechanisms, the way things are set up. And with Nix, because it's like starting from the build system on up, there's a lot of assumptions that just no longer hang true anymore. Mm-hmm. Even though it's wrapped in a language, you know, some of the terms are the same or look the same at the surface level. So you kind of get like, oh yeah, well, it's a package manager. And, you know, I'm installing stuff and I'm doing upgrades, but it's a functional system. So it's really more like various pointers and hashes getting updated and repointed.
0: Yeah. And the end result, though, is that, man, is it great to be able to just get everything totally current, run on the latest kernel, the latest packages, and everything just keeps on ticking. And if there is a bug, if there is a problem, it catches it before it does the upgrade. And this happened on one of my systems. I had Sparrow Wallet installed. It was depending on a version of OpenJDK that Nix is considered insecure, and it bugged out before it completed the upgrade. And for me, it was like, well, I can just remove that and install that later. So I just took that out of the config, reran the upgrade, went flawlessly.
2: Yeah, and you've kind of got that double system, at least two, right? You can do the build, and you can be pretty sure that, like, at least most of the stuff in terms of getting all your config stuff, getting the packages available, that's going to catch stuff there. And then you can just switch right to it, or you can do a test and kind of see if you can start that new system without switching the main system to it and make sure all the services come up cleanly.
0: I love that. That's like an insurance policy when you're working with Linux.
2: And then, of course, even if you do switch, I mean, you can just roll it back in the bootloader. It's wild.
0: All right, so I made you use Nano last week. For a little bit.
2: For a little bit, until I just made a little Nix shell to install Neo Vim.
0: Yeah, you just pull that right in. That is one of the nice things. But
2: I don't have to worry, right? I'm not like installing it permanently on your system. It's just there while I need it.
0: Do you see any reason we can't share this config?
2: No, not at all.
0: I took out the secret stuff. So we will link to the config that we came up with in the notes. But you and I were looking at ways to make SSL termination easy when you're running multiple services. You know, like so many things want SSL. Like I'm running Nextcloud and I want to use a Node app and I want to use a phone tracking app that tracks your location. All of them require that you have HTTPS to your Nextcloud server.
2: Right. And the context here is you're doing everything over Tailscale these days. You got this mesh network set up. So you already have a layer of encryption. So you like for your personal needs, you don't necessarily need TLS involved in every single connection because it's going over WireGuard already.
0: Yeah.
2: But a lot of these third-party apps don't really realize that. And in the rightfully so, I think, you know, at least as a default, in the interest of protecting the end user, want to have some encryption in place before they start syncing data.
0: Yeah, they won't even accept an HTTP URL. They won't even accept it. It's got to be HTTPS, which I get it. Yeah, it's fine. But I also have Jellyfin on here, and I want to be able to access that externally, and that gets a lot harder if you don't have TLS. And I have a few other services on my box, and pretty soon you discover to do this, you need some kind of proxy or some kind of intermediary where the SSL will terminate, and then it will forward the request to your internal systems, your internal services. You and I looked at Caddy, which looked like it may be the simpler way to go. We, of course, seriously considered Traffic.
2: Yeah, another great option. And that's the thing, right? These days, there's so many different ways to, A, just get the certificates in general. There's a ton of great, like Let's Encryptor, you know, Acme clients out there, and then a ton of the web servers that exist now, they either have modules for or just baked right in the ability to get those certs and auto-configure them for you.
0: Yeah. And so, we were tempted to go with Caddy, to be honest with you. The simplicity appealed to us. We were tempted to go with Traffic, to be honest with you, because the integration and so many projects just kind of work, assuming you're using Traffic, appealed to us.
2: It's got real nice. Obviously, it's got that Docker socket integration. There's a lot of things to like about Traffic, for sure.
0: However, there is a beautiful simplicity to good old Nginx. Good old Nginx. And on NixOS, you can set it up so stupid simple that I don't really understand if you'd ever do anything. I don't know why you would. If you're just running your own little personal server, I don't know. I just can't fathom you'd want to do anything else. It was so great. We'll put the configuration in the show notes. But you essentially tell NixOS that you want to set up one of these Acme certs and where it should stick that. You tell it what DNS provider you're using. You give it the API or credentials necessary to access that DNS provider. You define a virtual host or two, like in my case, Nextcloud. And you're done. And then NixOS will maintain this in perpetuity. Like if I were to wipe this machine away and reload with this config, it would set up all of my TLS, all of my HTTPS stuff all over again. All of my proxy stuff. All of my forwarding, all of the TLS termination right there all over again. It's really, really nice. So, Wes, tell me a little bit about why we went this way.
2: Well, for one factor, because you're using Tailscale here, you're not really exposing any of this publicly. So you didn't want to use the automatic default, a lot of these web servers, they'll just handle the sort of, I'll manage since I'm already exposing port 80 and 443 for you, I'll automatically handle the little check, you know, to prove to Let's Encrypt or whoever's providing your certificates that you actually control and own that domain. Now, you can also use a DNS challenge here. And we looked at that and, you know, Caddy's got that, but it looks like it's in a sort of third-party module that you kind of have to load in. And that was slightly more complicated with Nix and it was already a Nix system. Certainly Traffic can do that as well. But looking at the NixOS manual, they've got integrated with a client called Lego, which is just a little Go Acme client. This is already baked in there. And it's really no more complicated than like the regular setup. And so you can just specify right in your NixOS config, here are the domains that I want. Please go get these certs, whether they're wildcards or regular certs. You can tell it where to go get all the credential files for logging into your DNS provider of choice. And Cloudflare was baked right in, so that was super simple. And then it'll stash these all in like a regular place on your file system. And then NixOS also has mechanisms for referring to that. So you can say like, I already set that up for you service that I'm using a NixOS config. go look in the usual place to go find the certs for this domain.
0: And the configuration is so simple and so straightforward that I can just link to it and share it with anybody. And it, to me, what I love about it is I can read it as a simpleton and completely understand what it's doing. And I can reproduce it, and I can even understand how to add additional services to that in the future.
2: Yeah, I think the other part is it kind of abstracts things a little bit. Obviously, there's lots of tools to automate setting up Nginx, and it's not that hard, but the Nginx config can be a little verbose these days compared to some of the competitors. There's a lot of options that you might not really care about, but it might be in your interest to set. But wrapping it in the Nix language, A, it sort of summarizes things a lot. They've got recommended settings you can apply, like, oh, here's some optimizations, here's settings you might want to use if you're doing a proxy, here's some recommended TLS settings that'll make sure things are, you know, up to snuff security-wise. And then it just lifts things up. So instead of having to worry about all the Nginx-specific syntax and all these other things, you're just using the really comfortable Nix lang, which is quite handy. It's easy to work with. It's a little more, you know, has a little more affordances than something like JSON.
0: Easy to read.
2: Really easy to read. And you just kind of set things out. And like, here's the name of the thing. Here's where I want to send my proxy request to. And you're done. It's like the easiest Nginx config I never wrote.
0: Yeah, exactly. You and I actually did check the output of the Nginx config that it writes, and it does write a very concise, but probably 30 times more verbose config than what we ended up having to produce. And it just is so straightforward, Wes. It's so reproducible. It's easy to back up that one file and have that entire configuration saved. And now I have a valid SSL cert, and all of these apps that require that, even when I'm accessing a tail scale IP, are totally happy now.
2: Yeah, it also made it pretty easy when we wanted to sort of redo the same thing and, you know, just say like, oh, yeah, but on another port using that same certificate, we are also hosting Jellyfin over here. So can you just reuse that, make it all work for us? And you kind of have to like copy some stuff and be aware of like what duplication you need in the regular Nginx config. But that's handled by the abstraction present in the NixOS module.
0: All right, so tell me about the proxy party.
2: Yeah, so as I was looking for some links to throw in, just, you know, various resources we pulled up, this was not what I found last week, but I found Proxy Party, which is an Nginx redirector and proxier for a group called the Hack Club. And they've got, like, all, you know, sorts of various old domains, new domains, or just, like, you've got .com, .eu, that sort of thing.
0: Okay.
2: And so this is, like, one place to document and deploy all of their redirects. And I thought it was just a nice example of, once you've sort of lifted the Nginx config into the Nixlang, well, you can just do normal programming language stuff. And they've written a module so that they just specify, like, here's the redirect I want. And then it goes and, like, converts that into the necessary Nginx config.
0: Jeez, that's
2: and then
0: awesome.
2: Deploys this whole thing. It looks like they're even using Linode, which was a nice bonus find.
0: That's so powerful.
2: Yeah, right. And then they've just got, like, a NixOS setup. It's got Nginx installed. It builds this config just based on this key value pair of, like, here's all the redirects and where we want to go. They've got some, you know, a couple nice little options, like maybe you want to strip all the path or things like that. Obviously, there's a ton of different settings and a ton of different tools that you could use to do all of this. It's just neat to see if you're already using NixOS, how far you can take that without having to go outside the ecosystem.
0: Not only that, but how easy it is to actually wrap your brain around once you set it up. Like, it was very intimidating at the beginning. I thought, this seems like, to try to define this in Nix seems crazy. But after we got it done, I was like, this was simpler than actually trying to do it in Nginx. And on top of that, one of the number one conversations I see coming up in our Telegram group recently is, hey, guys, I have all these services. I think I need to get, like, an SSL cert. Like, how do I do this? And so often the conversation is, go install traffic, right? Go to, like, this really complex route. And what I found so refreshing about this is it was 15 lines of config and I'm done. And it is like, you back that one file up and I can reproduce it over and over again. And Nginx is great for this kind of thing. Like, there's no shame at all in the Nginx game.
2: No, I mean, you know, it's performant, you know, it works well. And then if you kind of don't have to write the config, even better. And, you know, there's the usual sort of escape hatches. So if you do need to just slap in a little bit extra config, there's an easy way to do that in Nix that just lets you sort of, you know, render raw dog some code right into like the end of the template.
0: Linode.com/unplugged. That's where you go to get $100 and 60-day credit on a new account. And it's a great way to support the show while you're checking out fast, reliable cloud hosting. They've been around for nearly 19 years, and I've had friends that have used them for like a decade and recommended them to me. But almost about 3 years ago, I finally had the opportunity to try out Linode. I've been using them consistently. I mean, I went all in. I really loved the platform. I didn't get the $100 either. I just signed up and tried it. But I think if you get the $100 when you go to linode.com/unplugged and you kick the tires, I think you'll become a convert. I suspect that's why Linode continues to advertise on this here podcast, is because they know that when they finally get to you and you do try it out, you go claim your $100, you're going to love it. I mean, of course, they have all of the table stakes. They have tons of distributions to choose from. They let you burn the system down to the metal and install your own OS if you want. I've done that a couple of times. They have great documentation, 24/7 support, 365, like even on the holidays. Tier one, like you call in and they answer your questions. There's all these things that add up, plus the features like S3 compatible object storage, the backups, a lot of that stuff you'd come to expect. Just a really, really good, solid implementation of all of it. But just part of Linode's special sauce is how they bring it all together. The UI, the API, all of it kind of comes together and makes it accessible to somebody who's been doing this for 20 years or somebody who wants to spin up their very first website, blog, portfolio, whatever it might be. And they have pricing to match too. Super fast systems, and they got a dozen data centers, a dozen more coming online this year. If companies were like mascots, these would be the flying eagles. These guys would be the flying eagles. Like, they're just soaring to new heights. I don't know. I mean, you could, maybe there's a better animal out there. My point is, great host. Maybe not a great analogy, but absolutely great host, especially for us Linux users. And it's a great way to support your local podcast. Linode.com/unplugged. Ryan Huber joins us this week. He's the CEO of Define Networking. And we've actually had him on the show like forever ago because he was one of the original core developers of an open source mesh networking tool called Nebula, which is a totally self-hosted solution until just recently. And we're going to get into that part of the conversation in just a moment. I first want to thank both Tailscale and Ryan because, you know, Tailscale also does a mesh VPN.
2: Yeah, of course.
0: And Ryan is creating something over at Define Networking. And everybody was super respectful about that in this conversation and totally just recognizes like they solve different problems for different people. It's one of the things we're going to get into in this conversation. But just something I wanted to take a moment and just say thank you to everybody involved, because that's a rare thing where everybody can kind of figure that stuff out. And I'm really glad it happened, because what Ryan's been working on over at Define Networking with Nebula is a tool I suspect a lot of you could get some value out of. Imagine building your own mesh network protected by the noise protocol, completely hosted on your own, but scaling to potentially millions of nodes if that's what you want. And the last time we talked to Ryan, he was still working over at Slack, solving this problem for Slack. And now he's solving it for everybody. So Ryan Huber, the CEO of Define Networking, is joining us on the show. And Ryan, last time you were here, I believe I introduced you as an employee at Slack.
3: Yeah, that's right.
0: And now the CEO of Define Networking. And we've talked about Nebula on the show before, but can you just refresh the audience on what Define Networking does and what Nebula is?
3: Sure. So I'll start at Nebula. Back at Slack, we had numerous problems related to networking that we were looking to solve. One of which was we had an ever-expanding presence in the cloud, you know, in AWS and Google. And we wanted a way to connect everything that wasn't vendor-specific, and we needed it to be performant. But one of the main drivers was we wanted to encapsulate security groups in whatever we did. So we evaluated a lot of things and ended up realizing we were going to have to write something. That was the origin of Nebula. So we created it back in, I hope I get this right, 2017, I believe, and quickly put it into production because it was actually needed to solve some problems with connectivity to remote regions. So I think within 6 months, it was actually passing traffic. And then, you know, by the time Nate's the primary co-author of Nebula, also co-founder of Defined, which you just mentioned, by the time we left, it was passing the majority of network traffic at Slack. And that's network traffic across regions, but also hosts sitting next to each other. So basically everything at Slack uses Nebula to communicate with everything else, by and large.
0: That's impressive, because you have to imagine that's a fair amount of traffic. And so that's Nebula, essentially the mesh VPN. And then Define Networking must have come along after this just started to gain so much traction.
3: Yeah, so we wanted to open source Nebula all along. We got permission to open source it well before we did. And at some point, somebody put the idea in our heads that we should maybe start a company around this. And so, you know, we were actually pretty slow to do it. I mean, we had our first conversations about it a bit before it was open sourced, and we weren't sure we wanted to do that. But, you know, over time, it became more and more compelling. And so we actually founded the company just after I spoke with you the first time. So I think we spoke November of 2019, and then the company was founded in January of 2020. And the purpose of the company is, so Nebula, that the downloadable version that's on GitHub, is everything you need to run Nebula is there, right? Like, you can run your lighthouses, you can run a fully formed Nebula mesh. You could scale it up to any size you want. It's the exact same Nebula Slack is running. But the part that it doesn't include is the management layer. And the reason it doesn't include the management layer is because we created core Nebula at Slack and then did everything through Slack's configuration management tools. And there just was no way to generalize that. So the goal with the company was to make Nebula more accessible for other entities who didn't maybe want to roll everything themselves.
2: Maybe you don't have a sysadmin on hand who's handy with setting up configuration management and managing all the certs that you need for Nebula. So that's where something like an admin console comes in.
3: Absolutely. And one of the other things is, over the time we spent at Slack, you know, running Nebula, we gained a lot of insight into how to run Nebula and networks in general. And, you know, asking people to kind of reinvent that wheel when we know a lot about how this operates in a production environment seems silly when we can, you know, we can give them a head start on that.
0: So it's been a bit of time now. And on December 15th, you have a blog post that went live. And it almost felt like a reintroduction for defined networking to the public, because it seems like there's now a more consumer-facing option using Nebula to create a network with some tooling provided by defined networking. Tell me about this next step.
3: Yeah. So, you know, throughout the last couple of years, we've been building an enterprise-focused product, but I regularly get questions from friends and you know, old colleagues, and they're asking, when can I use this? And I'm like, well, you know, it's more focused on enterprise, but the December 15th release date was actually purposeful. We thought, what if we put it out there and then make this available for people who are going home for the holidays, and then they can try it out, right? And it turned out to be actually successful. So it was fun to watch the graphs go up over the holidays as people were back home and you know, installing it on different devices and trying it out.
0: And here, I just thought you were crazy for releasing it before Christmas, but no, that seems like a good insight.
3: Yeah, we actually set that December 15th date well in advance. I think it was 2 or 3 months in advance. And to be clear, like, that's not the market we're looking for, right? So this is a nice side effect of how Nebula is built, that we can kind of offer this version of it to everyone for free.
0: So you just touched on it there for a second. Who do you see as kind of the ideal user of Nebula? Because it seems like if a company with the network size of Slack is using it, seems like it's maybe purpose built for very large customers.
3: Yeah, so it's interesting. The history of Nebula is, we created it for Slack, right? And so the reliability, the performance, the security, those were all top of mind. At the same time, all of us that worked on it wanted to use it. So you had both sides of it, which is massive company that has these very important requirements about how it needs to operate. But also, I wanted to use it for my own network, right? And so it does scale up and down pretty seamlessly. You know, one of the features we didn't have for a long time that I'm sure you noticed is now there is relays, right? And the reason we didn't have relays, that's when you can't hole punch to another host, right? The reason we didn't have that for a long time is Slack has absolutely no use case. And so, you know, their massive network, they control all of the network in AWS and Google and all those places. And so there's no need for them to really do what we're doing there. But enough users were asking for it that it became a top priority. And interestingly, the thing that actually led to relays being implemented, one of the folks that works at Defined, Brad, he's in an office and he doesn't control the network there. And so he had connectivity issues. So necessity being the mother of invention, I think is the phrase. And so Brad actually went and spec'd it out and created it. And we had some pretty strict requirements about how we wanted relays to work. Like, we didn't want to run open relays. We wanted it to be authenticated, not encrypted. And so there's a lot to the relays that's actually pretty important to us.
0: And to clarify, the role of a relay in this setup is, so with Nebula, you have your mesh VPN. It's protected by, you know, the noise protocol. And then you may have, is the job of a relay, is it to allow devices in and out of that Nebula network that maybe don't have the Nebula client or aren't directly connected? Is that the job of a relay?
3: No, sorry, I should back up. So this is for the connectivole cases that hole punching can't get around, right? So this is...
0: Oh, right. Okay, so a crazy bad NAT or something like that?
3: Yes. Yeah, so
0: crazy firewalls?
3: The best example I have that I've dealt with a lot is AT&T's network uses carrier-grade NAT. We actually also added IPv6 for the underlay. We call it the underlay. So if you had IPv6 enabled, it would work. But relays were the last bit we needed to deal with bad NAT, yes.
2: Ryan, I wonder if you could touch a little bit on some of the intentions around designing what you are and are not managing in the new defined service and the admin panel. One thing I noticed right away was, you know, you're taking some of the load off me, but I'm still hosting my own relays and lighthouses. Now, the process is really easy. You've got a little script to run, a tool to run that gets everything configured. But it seemed like that was a pretty intentional choice.
3: It was, yeah. I'm glad you noticed that. So one of the reasons we pushed for that, and we had a lot of internal discussions about this, right? And just for everyone's, for the sake of discussion here, lighthouses are the nodes that allow everything in a Nebula mesh to find everything else. So they're the only thing that needs a routable IP. And the reason we decided to have lighthouses as something that you run instead of us is, well, a few reasons. So first off, availability. The reason we never seriously considered any alternative at Slack was largely because we could not outsource our network availability to someone else. And the nice thing about having everyone host their own lighthouses is that allows them to own their availability. So you can host a lighthouse inside of, you know, each of your AWS regions. You can host them. Slack, by the way, for as an example here, Slack has something like 100,000 hosts using 8 lighthouses total that are globally distributed.
2: Wow.
3: Right. So it scales extremely well, but it's also about getting the answers quickly and you know, positioning them. One of the nice things about this model is, imagine the case where you lose internet connectivity, even momentarily, right? Most of the time, that's going to mean you can't make new connections. But if you have a lighthouse that's internal to each network, they continue to work, right? They continue to work independently. And so a lot of this was about the needs of enterprise users who can't outsource their availability to us entirely.
0: You are speaking my language right now. I could see that being extremely useful. So from a kind of a implementation standpoint, I stand up a lighthouse and then... There must be an enrollment process, and Define doesn't have any involvement in that. It's just all between my machines.
3: So we do. So what we're handling is actually the CA side of things. And it gets a bit complicated here. And I mean, that's why we're managing it, right? But the thing to know here is there's a version of Nebula you install on your hosts that has our management layer baked into it. And what that's doing is getting all of the roles, groups, keys, all of that, and populating them on each host. Now, if you go and look at the configuration directory on each host, you're going to see a Nebula config. In fact, if you stopped running, it's called DN client, and just started Nebula and pointed it at the config YAML, it would actually just work, right? It's that similar to open source Nebula. It's just a configuration layer. So with Defined, what we do is manage the hard parts of what people are doing with Nebula. So, you know, one of the things that we've seen is nobody wants to manage a CA, right? It's difficult. It's time consuming. You have to worry about where your key material is stored. And so what we've done is take our experience with doing this at Slack and other places, and you know, we stood up services that manage this for you and distribute the certificates to all of the hosts. And like, when you go to add a lighthouse, you go into the admin console and provision, or you can use the API to provision it. And when you add it, then all of the other nodes are made aware of it. Like, we handle sending out that configuration that gets populated on every host. But outside of configuration changes, those hosts and those lighthouses and those relays are acting autonomously. So our service is there to populate the config and sort of at a high level coordinate. But again, speaking to the reliability aspect, if our service is down for a period of time, you can actually make new connections. Everything, your configuration is frozen in time, but everything continues to operate, including new connections. And I think that's something unique we offer.
0: 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They make it exceptionally easy to come from password managers like LastPass. And of course, they do things better. And they're trusted by millions of individuals, teams, and organizations around the world. And their code's open for the public to see and has been audited. You know, Wes was a little ahead of me on this one. I have to admit, Wes was ahead of me. He started using Bitwarden before I did. It took me a little bit longer, but I eventually switched over, and I love it. I'm an advocate in so many ways, and that's why I'm really glad they're a sponsor, too. Because I'd be recommending you use Bitwarden even if they weren't a sponsor. Don't tell them that, though. Don't tell them that. I think one of the things that gives us confidence to use Bitwarden is that community. There's just a ton of support out there. I've had questions, and I've been able to get it answered within seconds. The other thing I like as a Bitwarden user is I'm seeing new features that improve the experience, that like focus in on the core experience of a like sensitive secret manager and make that better. Updates to the mobile applications now make it possible to have a unique, secure username, password, and email address for every website, app, and service you use across mobile, desktop, whatever. I've got Bitwarden installed as a Flatpak. I've got Bitwarden in my web browser. I've got Bitwarden on my mobile devices. I can unlock my vault with my thumbprint and on iOS with my face. It's so nice. The reason why that's so nice is because you can be in the flow. You know, you're just trying to get to something. You just want to get in and get logged in. And to make it all integrated with the OS so that way it can use whatever authentication mechanism you prefer and then get you into your database, find that information, and then provide it to the app or the website quickly, makes it a very smooth experience. I don't want something that disrupts that and makes it take way longer just to get to the thing I need. And Bitwarden has just been working at making that process slicker and slicker. And I really think in their October update, they kind of just nailed it. It's just in such a sweet spot now. So go try out Bitwarden, support the show, and maybe recommend it to somebody who could be doing a little bit better. Because I think we all know a good password manager is like the low-hanging fruit of the security world. Using a unique email, username, and password for every site, website, and service you use is probably the easiest and most straightforward thing you can do to improve your security online, in my opinion. And Bitwarden gives you the tooling to make that actually accessible for experts and for totally new users to this idea. So go recommend it to your work, your friends, your family, become an advocate like I am, and send everybody to bitwarden.com/Linux. 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All right, so I have another kind of question that I was kind of, when I was looking at this, how are you recommending people solve name resolution inside the Nebula network once they have something established?
3: Yeah, so in open source Nebula, we've had subdomain delegation for a long time. But in Defined, we don't have that available yet. So it's on a very short-term roadmap. I think it's actually landing this quarter, but it's not in there yet. So right now, the way most people are running it, including Slack, is they are using configuration management on a large network, and then they're actually handling DNS themselves, right? So the magical side of DNS, we want to do that as well. Again, it's one of those things where Slack doesn't use the feature, and so we have to be motivated to do it ourselves.
0: I suppose that makes sense.
2: And you probably then need to, you know, to understand what all the requirements of that feature are and how to make the right thing that's going to work for the most number of possible clients.
3: Yeah, one of the things about our philosophy that I really want to make people aware of is I would actually call us feature averse. And so, you know, when you think about the deployments of Nebula, so there are actually some massive deployments, especially once we started the company. We started to get inbound interest from people that had deployed it at scales we were pretty surprised by. And, you know, keeping all of that in mind, we are very, very, very feature averse, I would say. So unless there's a need for something, we are probably going to say no to adding it to core Nebula. And the reason for that is, again, you know, surface area for security, reliability, and performance. So I'm going to knock on wood. You'll hear it in the background. But in 5 years of running at Slack, Nebula has not had an outage. Did either of you happen to read my blog post and see the footnote about the only Nebula outage?
0: Oh, no, I don't think I got to the bottom.
3: Spoiler, I caused it myself.
5: Oh, no.
3: So it wasn't Nebula's fault, but on January, I'll have to look it up, but give folks a link. There are news articles you can attribute directly to me because I rolled a bad build of Nebula. So that was about 4 years ago, whatever it is. But actually, that was the last time Nebula caused a production issue.
0: I see that now. what made me smile is that you publicly admitted to the original name being Cloudy Cloud, which I thought was pretty great.
3: I loved that name.
0: Yeah, that is pretty good because it's your own Cloudy Cloud.
3: Yeah, it was fun. And I think Bodie McBoatface was kind of a popular thing at the time. So, yeah, just a natural progression, I guess. But yeah, one of the things that we really take pride in is Nebula itself. Like, if you ever look at it running on a host, it's using very little memory. It uses a lot of zero copy, and the performance is something that we focused on heavily. So, you know, there's a lot to that. There's a lot to tweak. And one of the other things that we're doing at Defined is taking some of that knowledge of how we tweak Nebula to make it faster and really baking that into the configs that we put on, you know, on the hosts that we manage.
0: That's great. I know you really do pay attention to the performance of it. That's something I've definitely picked up.
5: I'll

0: So at Slack, we created this for host-to-host communication. And on almost all modern CPUs, I think at least for the past decade, there are instructions called AES-NI. I think that's native instruction, but I'm probably wrong, that actually accelerate AES performance. And so the reason we did both was we wanted to take advantage of that on hosts that had it. And so it's an interesting kind of sidebar, and I hope I don't go too in the weeds here, but the reason WireGuard went with ChaCha Poly is there are numerous reasons. Protocol agility has been a problem for ages in TLS. And so it's caused many of the TLS headaches over the years. One of the things about Nebula's AES and ChaCha implementation is you have to choose network-wide which one you're going to use up front. And so if you're using something like Nebula at Slack, everything is speaking to everything else using AES because all of those hosts have native AES instructions, and it's going to be significantly faster than using ChaCha on those hosts. The reason that WireGuard went with ChaCha is actually, it's pretty smart. So back then, they wanted mobile performance to be much better than it could be with AES. And most mobile processors didn't implement AES instructions, around the time WireGuard was kind of being created. And
1: Of course, right?
0: so nowadays, you actually are seeing AES in almost every small CPU, even, is starting to, you're seeing it in a lot of CPUs, notably not in the Raspberry Pi. So it's actually available on the die, but I don't think they pay the license fee for AES.
2: Shucks. That is fascinating, though. I mean, I think that just shows the amount of effort that has gone into thinking about these things, and that Nebula is ready to scale and meet some performance challenges when users have them.
0: One of the things that I'm focused on and was focused on November and December is benchmarking. So we've always kind of done comparisons of Nebula to previous versions of Nebula and also against, similar things in the space. I mean, all the way back to Tink and OpenVPN. And I've actually had this Ansible repo for going on 4 years now that tests Nebula. More recently, I've kind of decided it's time to open source this Ansible repo. And the reason for that is mostly because there are just no good benchmarks in this space. So most people, when they're comparing performance, and IPerf3 is a tool that everyone's probably familiar with if they use Linux and networking, right? And it's the best and it's the worst because it's easy to get a top line performance number out of IPerf3, but there's a lot of nuance there that gets missed. So what I'm hoping to do here is sort of give everyone a framework via this Ansible repo where they can recreate these results themselves. And one of the things that I'm actually doing with this repo to publish results is I'm running it on five identical Dell boxes that I've had for about 3 years. So they're, the same Intel CPU, the same 10 gig NIC. And I'm doing all this performance testing between them to give people an idea of the nuanced version of performance, right? So just because something can hit near line rate doesn't mean it's not cooking your CPUs to do that, right? And so you have to associate a cost with how much work it's doing versus, the performance instead of just looking at the top line number.
1: Yeah, more so than ever, really.
0: Yeah, and for the types of companies that we're talking to, the scale of companies we're talking to, I mean, that really adds up. When you think about the cost, even the electricity to run a massive network like that. And so one of the other things that I've done with this, it's kind of fun. I have a TP-Link 6 outlet power strip where each outlet has a watt meter on it. And so when I run the benchmarks, I actually record how much power it's using to pass this amount of traffic. And I think that's actually kind of an interesting metric. So I don't know if that'll be part of the published data, but it's kind of fun to look at.
1: I use a similar technique for when I'm benchmarking systems, like laptops and desktops.
0: Yeah, and I think the maturity of some of that stuff in, CPU benchmarks and GPU benchmarks has been around forever, but for some reason, network benchmarks are kind of, just not really there.
1: So kind of zooming out as we wrap it up and we talk about, who Nebula is going to be probably appropriate for, do you see this also useful for the individual case? We've talked a lot about how it's probably appropriate at the enterprise level, but what are your thoughts for the individual user?
0: So, I think if you're willing to run something like a Lighthouse, then yeah. But so Nebula itself is a relatively technical project, right? It takes some amount of work to stand up, and one, it's got the pitfalls of certificate management, and that's one of the things we take care of. I'd say that,

0: folks are welcome to use what we've created at Defined, the free tier that we've created, but just know that it comes with the responsibility of running your own lighthouses, right? And that is more than some folks want to do. But the trade-off there is less of a dependency on us to keep your network operating.
1: I think that's a good balance. Ryan, I'm really impressed to see Nebula grow. I'm really appreciative that you've touched in over the years and kind of let us know, hey, there's something coming, or hey, this has changed. Because for Wes and I, it's a project we love to follow just personally. And so I'm glad we got an update on the show. I wish it could have been sooner, but let's try to do it again, but maybe do it before 3 years or so next time, okay?
0: That would be great. And I can't wait to not have benchmarks as the only thing on my mind, so we can talk about other fun stuff too.
1: Sure. I'm going to be really curious to see where it all goes. We, of course, will have links in the show notes. Ryan, thanks for joining us.
0: Thank you.
2: And now it is time for Le Boost.
3: Chris, I know we certainly got a lot of boosts this week, but did we get any baller boosts?
4: Hey, Rich Lobster!
1: Rotten Mood came in with 100,000 sats, and I'm going to do my best, guys. I'm not always great at this, but I'll give it a shot. And he just simply said, Angela! I don't know what it's about.
3: I think that must be in reference to our suggesting that we would have a meetup near the studio. And I think Ange was part of that. It got mentioned, perhaps.
1: I think the other thing is perhaps the whole family members using Plex that I have to switch over to Jellyfin.
3: Oh, yeah, right. How's that going?
1: Oh, it's going good. In fact, self-hosted, the most recent episode, we did an update, and I'm now using the native Jellyfin client on my set-top box.
5: That's a Swiftfin?
1: Yeah, you got it.
5: Nice.
1: And it's been interesting.
3: That's exciting.
1: Self-hosted.show. I think we'll do our Jellyfin follow-up, too, towards the end of the month, too. So keep sending in your Jellyfin feedback. We are collecting that right now. But I think, why don't we focus on the here and the present? And we got a great batch of feedback this week, starting with... Brent, what do you think?
3: I would say sept, which kind of sounds like seven in French, if you're willing to go that far.
1: Okay.
3: Sept boosted in with 18,000 sats. I've been thinking about switching to Jellyfin from Plex now that they have started renting movies, but I don't want to start over with my library of what I've checked and not, especially when I've run Plex for about 4 years.
1: Mm.
3: Can you relate to this, Chris? Because you've been running Plex for quite a while now.
1: Speaking of self-hosted, we did link to some scripts that will sync your watch status from your Plex library over to your Jellyfin library.
5: That sounds handy.
1: Yeah, I discovered that after I had made the migration. An animal, I just went through and marked.
3: Oh, Chris.
1: Can I just say, The Simpsons, knock it off. Too many seasons. Wait, like 33 seasons?
5: Ooh.
1: That's a lot of Mark watched. Can I just say, it's too much.
3: Dean L70 boosted in as well with 11,101 sats. Hey team, I'm looking at moving to an Arch distro. Uh-oh. I think I've settled on Garuda, but I'm interested in your opinions. Keep up the great work. I know, it's all appreciated.
1: If you were going to recommend a non-vanilla Arch distro, I assume that's the prerequisite here. Otherwise, you would just...
5: Shout out for Vanilla Arch.
3: Well, I think it's worth having a discussion of why not Vanilla Arch.
1: Okay. The work, I guess?
3: Because we've talked about the benefits of learning by doing an Arch deployment before. So it's tempting, but I would love to know a little bit more information, but have either of you tried Garuda?
1: Oh, yeah.
5: Oh, yeah.
1: Oh, yeah.
5: I have no issue. I mean, give Garuda a shot. You may not like, I think for some folks, the default theme is a bit much, but there's obviously a lot of care and craft that's gone into the setup and optimizations and tweaks and options that you have with Garuda. So even if you end up maybe exploring other options, rolling your own later, might be nice to try Garuda on for a bit and see what you want to keep for yourself.
1: Garuda's a lot of fun. It's kind of like if you were going to buy a used car and the person before you installed a turbo, put some pinstriping on it, put a spoiler on there, added some air intake. It replaced the sound system with a real boom and sound system. That's Garuda Linux. And if that sounds appealing to you, then I think Garuda Linux is the right distro for you. And I mean that seriously. if you like something that's a little more basic, like the stock car, that's like the basic version of the vehicle, and you'll add the features you want over time, I might consider Endeavor OS. Endeavor OS is pretty close to Vanilla Arch with just a few changes to make it a little bit easier. I think also, though, you should consider at least giving Arch from scratch a go in a VM, just so you understand what these distributions are building on top of, and maybe the tooling a little bit better. And I think you just need to make the decision if you want the pre-souped up car, or if you want the basic model car that you add the nice stereo, the nice tires, the lift system, the air intake, the turbo, the spoiler, then, you know, maybe you might consider in that scenario going with Endeavor OS.
5: It is pretty powerful when you sort of like, oh, I can, not that you're, I mean, you know, you're not compiling the software, you're not making the, writing the software, but just knowing and feeling that you can sort of like build up a very workable, nice system sort of from scratch and understand at least at the high level the components that go into it. It's something.
1: It is nice. Even if you just do it in a VM, it's worth it, I think.
5: Yeah.
3: I also wonder, you know, I guess we should mention Manjaro in here. Dan, who's part of the Manjaro ARM team, mentions in the chat room that Arch also added the Arch install tool to the live images. So Arch has never been easier to install.
1: Great point. And, you know, Manjaro has a great community around it. Totally worth considering as well.
5: Uppy 1984 boosted in with 2,000 sats. Plus one for the Linux and self-hosting community aspects of the network. I don't really say anything in Matrix, but I lurk and I learn. I have no one in my day-to-day that is into these topics, not even my GMRS and ham buddies. So it's really nice to know I have a community of like-minded people out there, even if it's only virtual. Well, thanks, Oppie. We feel that too.
1: Yeah, I totally agree. Our Matrix community is such a solid group. It's so funny because I love our Telegram group as well, and the IRC room even still persists.
5: Anywhere where, you know, JB folk congregate is a blessed space.
1: Yeah, it's special. It's a special colony space. But the Matrix has that, like, just extra edge to it that I really like. But also, I totally grok what you mean. Like, you kind of hope, like, your ham radio folks would be more into free software and using Linux to do all this stuff than Windows. You kind of hope, though, because it feels like in the Venn diagram, there's a lot of overlap there.
5: You kind of forget that, or, you know, sometimes I run into people who are really into, like, some of the smart home, like, automations and IoT things, but they're not running Home Assistant on Linux. That's not, like, the part that they've explored. And you're just like, oh, wait, you can do this other ways? But why wouldn't you?
1: So true, Wes. This is so true.
5: Wolfman 2G1 boosted in with 2,000 sats. I started out as a sysadmin, then became a network engineer, then became a Linux systems engineer, and now an engineering manager. Never have I ever written a Bash script. In fact, I barely know Bash. Ansible and Python have been able to do everything I've ever needed to automate.
1: All right, now these Never Have I Ever segments just got real interesting.
6: Yeah. We're going down!
1: I feel like we just got to a real confession here. I also, Wolfman, took many, many, many years before I wrote my first Bash script. It was simply because I needed to save myself from a greater woe that I finally tackled that problem. And I felt like a poser for years not writing my own Bash script. I wouldn't even admit it on, I mean, this was years ago, but I wouldn't admit it on air. And even today, I don't want to tell you how long it was. I'm still very sensitive about it. So that is a great Never Have I Ever. Really appreciate that one, Wolfman.
5: And yet somehow you're so fluent in PowerShell.
1: Yeah, or don't forget, you know what, AppleScript. Don't forget that AppleScript.
5: Oh, yeah, well. Dark Matter PHP dev boosted in with 1,234 satoshis. Here are some sats for joy of hearing Wes read some Terry Pratchett. A new regular feature, perhaps?
1: That was choice.
5: Oh, I don't think you, Dark Matter. Love that.
1: So the background to Wes reading that quote in last week's episode was Wes sent that to me to make a point in a private chat, and I saved it earlier in the week and put it in the doc to have Wes read it in the actual show.
5: So sneaky.
1: I was like, this is good. We got to put that in there. All right. This name gets me so... This is a great name. Legit Savage.
5: Legit Savage.
1: Oh, Legit Savage boosted in with 10,000 sats. I use track.tv or trackit.tv. That's TRAKT.tv. To sync my watch status between Jellyfin, Plex, and Kodi. I had to build the library in each first, though, so keep that in mind. But this is a really good tip. It is a hosted service, but it's been around for years, and it lets you just keep all of your different services in sync for what you've watched. Now, and for somebody that doesn't need this, you're like, why would this be a thing? But then if you're trying to complete Enterprise, you totally understand why. So thank you, Legit Savage.
5: Yeah, and there's a lot of stuff where, like, yeah. Maybe you don't care that much about sharing your what random sitcoms you've watched.
1: Yeah, that's not why I would want to use Trackit. I just want to use it for myself because I'm lazy.
5: Exactly.
1: Anything to avoid doing what I just did last time with this damn jellyfin challenge. I'll tell you what, I just had a remark.
5: It sounds like
1: things.
5: A kid task, you know?
1: Oh, it was. But it required them to be like, nope, seen it, Dad. Okay, then I'd mark it, watch, and then I'd play the next one. Okay, have you seen this one?
3: Oh, my goodness.
1: Nope,
3: this
1: seen
3: it, Dad.
1: It's
3: a whole family affair.
1: No, just Bella, but it still took forever. I just used one kid, but it was a thing. All right, 47 boosted in with 1,000 sats. I just recently rebuilt our home server with an Odroid H3 with Nix OS.
3: That sounds familiar.
1: Yeah, a data store on ButterFS, soon to be a RAID, Jellyfin for media playback, SyncThink for backups, Tailscale for remote access for everything, and even Nextcloud for experimenting with it. I'm pretty proud of it. And the themes of quality, ownership, longevity, and repairability are things that I just realized I was thinking about while setting it all up. Just got to get the offsite backups running. Thanks for the show.
3: Chris, did you boost into the show called number 47? This sounds exactly like you.
1: I know, right? 47 and I are in the same exact headspace right now. And I have to say, it really feels great. It feels like, you know, stuff is just fresh and new to learn, like just a whole new world of opportunity. However, one area I could legitimately use some help, and I feel like I really just don't have a good answer, is what are y'all using for offsite backup? Because I use Duplicati, and what I like about Duplicati is it integrates with cloud services really easily. It does local AES encryption, and it gives you a web UI to back it all up. However, I don't think there is a backup tool that has more horror stories about being unable to restore your data than Duplicati.
5: Like, why would you need to restore? That's not what you do with backups. You just back them up and never check them, Chris.
1: Yeah.
5: Come on.
1: If that's your goal, it sounds like Duplicati is aces. But if you want to actually restore the data, it sounds like you need to be using something else entirely. In part because, like, you got to get Duplicati reinstalled. You got to get the database restored. Like, a bunch of metadata has to work. Like, it just sounds like it's a big overhead. I've been thinking about Restic, AutoRestic, and a couple of those tools, but I'd really like to hear the audience's feedback on what you're doing for offsite backup and something that could maybe be scalable. Because for my photos, I experimented with storage or whatever, but I'm just not comfortable recommending that to everyone just yet. It still feels too new. Like, I need a year or two of using it before I'm comfortable recommending that as a way you back up your stuff. So I'm curious what you're using today. So please boost in or send us an email. Let us know. What are you using for offsite backup? Does it have a web UI? Because that'd be a huge win for me. Probably doesn't, because I've looked at all of them.
5: Old hates the command line, Chris, over
1: no,
5: here.
1: You know, it's funny.
5: No shame here.
1: No shame. It's for, like, just restoring things and whatnot. I like having the ability to browse through the data set visually and select the directory I want to restore, and just that directory, because I never want to restore an entire system or all the directories. I always just want to restore a couple of directories. I just want to click on them and hit restore and have them come out somewhere. And that's what I want. But I am willing to try something like AutoRestic. I have it all installed right now. I just haven't set it up yet. So I'm thinking about that, but I thought I'll pause and I'll defer to the JB community and see what people recommend.
5: Zack Attack boosts in with 30,000 sats.
1: Whoa.
5: I know. Sneaky.
6: Keep the change, you filthy animal.
5: Listening to you talk about Graphene OS finally made me decide to start looking at it more seriously. I got an old Pixel 3a running it right now, and I'll be moving my primary phone to it soon. It'll be hard giving up Android Auto, but I really like Magic Earth. Also, this is allowing me to move more into open source software on Android and find alternatives for applications that I probably never really needed to have on my phone to begin with.
1: Zack Attack, amazing to hear that. I'm glad you're liking Magic Earth. I know it's a little bit of a transition, but I still think it displays stuff better than the proprietary apps in a lot of ways. It is hard to give up Android Auto, though. That has been rough. I do miss that. I'm planning to do a Graphene OS update soon, though. So do send in your feedback and your experiences if you've been using it for a little bit. because I'm kind of collecting all of that right now. So we can kind of do some meta coverage to see how it's been for other folks as well.
5: Yeah, sounds like Blue Mojo also sent in 500 sats just to say thanks for talking about graphing. So, well, yeah.
1: Thank you, Blue Mojo.
5: It's actually a lot of fun. I mean, obviously it's fun just us both doing it, but knowing that there's folks out in the audience too who are all trying the same thing.
1: Yeah, it's been really nice to see. And to hear everybody's experience with the different hardware has also been fascinating because each one of us is trying it on a different device for the most part. Like, we've all got our different backgrounds and stories. And
5: yeah, different workflows, mm-hmm. different needs.
1: We got 2,000 sats from Ice Cube just to say thanks for all the fish. And Funky Bee boosted in with 9,000 sats. Heyo. Hello, Chris and team. I'm a longtime JB listener from Trinidad and Tobago. Here is my first boost with sats I've earned on Fountain. Keep up the great work. And keep that content coming.
5: Aw, thank
1: Funky
5: you.
1: Bee.
0: Wow.
1: You know, I had somebody ask me recently, what's the difference between the Fountain Earn Sats and like the Brave Basic Attention Token, which I'm not a very, very big fan of? I thought that was a great question.
5: Yeah.
1: So Fountain FM streams you sats as you listen from sponsorships. When people buy sponsorships in the Fountain app to like feature their pod or their clip or whatever, they pay Fountain in sats, and then Fountain streams those sats to listeners. So why is that different than the BAT token, the basic attention token from the Brave browser? Well, that's a great question. So the difference is that the basic attention token is an artificially created token by a group of people that pre-mine that token and own that token and can buy and sell that token depending on market liquidity. And when things are up, they'll sell. And there's really not much you can do with that token, right? There's kind of only a few exchanges that even accept it, doesn't really do anything outside that ecosystem. It's an ERC-20 token that lives on top of Ethereum. It's just not a very compelling token. Sats are a part of a Bitcoin. There's 100 million Satoshis for every Bitcoin. And every Bitcoin is unique. It has a mathematically provable address. It is scarce. And it has been mined by a miner. There's no pre-mines. There's no group of people that created this coin and gave themselves a percentage of that coin before they made it publicly available. Even Satoshi, who's no longer around, didn't pre-mine Bitcoin. Satoshi had to mine every coin they owned. And that makes it fairly distributed, and it makes it something that is unique in anything that's come after Bitcoin. There's somebody behind it and a team of people that have created it and are managing that token. And maybe there's something with what the Brave browser is doing, but I'm not really interested in a BAT token. You know, I'm not really interested in their cryptocurrency, right? I want a Satoshi out of that. That's something that is an open network, fully distributed and available to anyone. Sort of like Linux, right? It's kind of the difference of a proprietary piece of software that is created by a company, and proprietary isn't fair. Maybe they even open source it, right? Like BAT. But they're the only people that use that. And they're the only people that contribute to that open source project versus Linux, which is contributed to by thousands of people and companies, right? And is used by thousands of individuals and millions of individuals for different things. And there's a difference there that I think matters a lot when you really get down to it. So I think that's a great question, and I'm really, really glad that Fountain has made it even easier to send in boost now, because now you can top off your Fountain wallet directly within the app. And I don't recommend that you hold a bunch of Bitcoin or Satoshis in your Fountain wallet at all. I'm recommending you buy a few bucks and you send them to the podcasters you like. That's my advice. Spamproof at fisa.sat boosted in with a row of ducks. Heyo. And said, I'm happy to provide a little bit of liquidity to the Jupiter 01 node on Lightning, and value for value is the way forward for the ultimate open source self-sovereign right to repair issues on all the things. Totally agree. Thank you so much, Spamproof. I love it when people get it. Been doing this for a long time. I've seen a lot of things come and go, and I got a pretty good track record on this stuff, and I'm really bullish on keeping podcasting decentralized. Not making any company like Shopify or Spotify or Stripe or PayPal or Apple or any of those companies kind of like a gatekeeper for any of this stuff. I feel like that'd be a bad direction. So I'm glad you get it. And then Linux Teamster came in with 5,000 sats. And this is a great one, guys.
5: I mean, it starts with a great name. And how can it not get better from here?
1: I actually think this might be one of my favorite boosts of the week. Not because of just this boost, but because Linux Teamster sent in boost to Coda Radio, Office Hours, Self-Hosted, Bitcoin Dad Pod. Like, they went on a boosting spree, and they sent their very, very first boost into this show. And they write, "I love this podcast. I especially love how willing you are to push the boundaries and take risks by trying new things. I've been loving the member feed this past year. I think it's great that you have an option other than Patreon and PayPal." And they also just sent a 5,000 sat boost and just say, "Hey, this is my very first boost, by the way." And I think that's incredible, because I got a note in Matrix this week from Bebop, is what I call him. I'm so bad with the nicknames, but I call them Bebop. And I'll put a link in the show notes if you guys want to read it yourself. And they write, "Chris Lass, I'm not sure if this is the right place to tell you this, but I just wanted to say, after checking out one of your recent Office Hours episodes this past summer, I have gone down the Bitcoin rabbit hole to the point where I now have my own Umbral node, my own Lightning node, and I've opened up a channel to you, and I'm subscribed to the Bitcoin Dad podcast and have plans to pick up a hardware wallet. You mentioned that you were excited to be playing with all of this tech, and I gotta say, I know how you feel. I just wanted to say thank you. I'm also currently an SRE for the Self-Hosted show, and I'm trying to wrap my head around how to send in boosts and stream sats. My podcast player of choice is not part of the 2.0 spec just yet." Well, good news. Podcast Attic is getting in on the game here pretty soon, but you can always go grab Albie. And I got another note from an individual this week that said, "Chris, I was super skeptical of the boosts. I thought you were just shilling crypto scams on the show. But I listened to your Office Hours episode about We Hate Crypto 2, and now I get it. And now I am having more fun than I've ever had in technology since I first discovered Linux." And Brent, I think you can echo that. Like, when we discovered this self-hosted world of Bitcoin, Lightning nodes, and all of that, it was like being back in the late 90s for Linux. Do you remember that feeling?
3: Yeah, that was last January. And I got to say, I came in pretty skeptical, like most people should, you know? But the more you and I dove into it, man, I remember just days going by, you and I in your office, just super excited. Like, we had computers apart, like putting them together like it was, I don't know, a LAN party or something from the old days. And we had a lot of fun. And that fun continues, which is kind of amazing.
1: Yeah. And I really encourage people to play around with it. I'm not suggesting that you put tens of thousands of dollars or anything like that into it. You know, a couple of bucks, go have some fun, play with some open source technology, and support a local podcast that is supporting decentralized podcasting. And Wes, before we go any further, we got a live boost into the show, didn't we?
5: Yeah, Todd Rock's boot by a fountain with 222 sats. You are getting old, but that's okay.
1: Okay.
5: Skip scale, save your time, capital, and energy for something you're excited for.
1: Well, that's hard to hear.
5: But that's the start. That's the start. I think Toad Rock's boat has kicked off the start of this feedback chain. So, you know, if you've got contrary opinions or you want to second that, let us know.
3: It sounds like Toad is certainly rocking that boat.
1: Yeah, for sure. No kidding.
5: And our boat.
1: Yeah, my boat feels a little rocked, and I feel like there's some honesty and truth in there that's worth considering. You know, it's one of those things where I can tell you all of the reasons I shouldn't do something, and I can quantify them, and I can even put a dollar amount to them. And yet I could not quantify all of the great things that could happen and what they might be worth.
3: For me, it's always about the meetups. I know we always have like an end destination, but it's the meetups that are the most memorable part for me. So I feel like if we do the meetup trip and just do a bunch of meetups and don't go to scale, I'd be fine with that.
1: I don't know what a meetup trip. We just did a meetup trip in California, though.
3: Yeah, I know.
1: I don't know what it looks like. I don't know. Because I do want to see people.
5: Of course.
3: Live show.
1: I think there's something, I feel stressed about LUP 500 around there too. LUP 500 is the weekend before scale. We did the math. We figured that out. And I feel like if we're going to scale, my focus can't be on both of those things because they're both huge. And because scale requires travel and getting you guys
5: there's
1: all
5: a lot
1: there.
5: Of, yeah, yeah, right.
1: There's no way. I just have to focus on that. And then like we don't do anything for LUP 500 and then I feel bad.
5: We just skip it.
3: 501 is the new 500.
5: Yeah, 501. Where we save it and we just really to mess with everyone and 500 comes out in like 6 months.
1: Yeah. Yeah. Only the people in the know that have been listening really carefully will even have any idea what's going on. What could go wrong? That's never backfired on us. If you want to send a boost into the show, the setup that I just love right now is getalbi.com. 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So those are my two top recommendations. And boys, I don't think we have any picks this week. So let's just wrap it up and tell people how they can get a hold of us. Brent, where do they go?
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1: Attaboy. 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
1: And Wes, we got to tell them about Linux Action News.
5: Yeah, I mean, we didn't talk about any Linux news today, like at all. But there has been some.
1: Yeah.
5: There's always some.
1: There's always stuff going on.
5: And you can find out just what you need to know, linuxactionnews.com.
1: That's right. There's more show over there. Things that change Linux and open source for this week at linuxactionnews.com. As for us, we love hearing from you. So that feedback, those boosts, those are all a big part of the show. And of course, links to what we talked about today at linuxunplugged.com/493. How about that, huh? Getting way damn too close to 500. Thanks so much for joining us on this week's episode of the Unplugged program. We'll see you right back here next Sunday.

0: Yeah, so they've got their, like, this new little client, their defined networking client, DN client. But it's really using the open source Nebula, and it's basically just sort of like they provide a service that manages the configs and handles the certs for you. And then it just syncs that all down and starts the Nebula client pointed against those things. But you get, like, an API with that. And so they've implemented, like, this is just like a little Go client that actually calls their API to do it. And you can make the same API calls. So, like, if you want to set up something to automate adding hosts.
1: So, in other words, you could have a system set up that would deploy a host and then it would run that and just join your Nebula network and be available as a node.
0: Yeah, you make an API, like, you get, like, a REST API call. You get, like, an enrollment code, and then you just, like, pass that as a command line argument to the DN client Go binary. And they've got, you know, they've got them for ARM. They've got them for AMD64. So it's pretty easy to get
1: started. Pretty nice.
0: Yeah.
1: So if you want to try it and you want to see their managed product with the UI and all that stuff, you can go to Define Networking's website, define.net, and they do have a sign up there.
0: Yeah, totally free. Just join up. You get like up to 100 devices, I believe it is. So
1: yeah.
0: Pretty nice. They also, I just happened to notice as I was poking around the docs, which have been getting better. That's been one thing that open source Nebula. I mean, you could go look at the repo and it was pretty clear, but not the best documentation necessarily, which is, you know, something that improves with over time for all projects. But they also have stats support. So if you're running something like Graphbind or Prometheus already, or you've been interested in playing with that, I mean, who doesn't want stats on their mesh network?
2: I know it doesn't surprise anyone to hear that Google's killed yet another product, but I was a little feels about Google announcing they are no longer making the Chromecast. And what they have is what they have until it sells out. What you're going to have to get from now on is the Google TV streamer box. But I can't help but be a little disappointed that even something that is probably one of Google's best products and best ecosystems, they don't support. And Chromecast as a protocol has just barely got into the ubiquitous or nearly ubiquitous stage where so many apps support it. And more importantly, things like Home Assistant support it. And I'll use Chromecast to send a jingle or make an announcement. And if they're going to kill off the Chromecast, I mean, I know they're going to keep supporting it for a bit, and they're going to keep the protocol built into some of their products, but let's be real, man. If they kill off, like, the low-end cheap devices, that's what made this a real, actual, viable ecosystem. It's basically days numbered now for the Chromecast protocol.
3: They've sold 100 million of these things, and so you've got to wonder at what point is enough good enough to be, you know, a successful product. I understand why they killed Stadia, but I don't understand why they killed this one.
2: No. If anything, I would love to see them invest more into this ecosystem, you know? And it seems to me, if anything, these devices are going to... Well, I realized just as I was speaking what it is. It's Gemini. They want to integrate Gemini. And for that, they need more horsepower. And that's why you got to get the more expensive Google TV box now.
3: Of course. Yeah. You got to put AI in everything. In fact, my new RoboVac has AI, don't you know?
2: Oh, sure. I bet it does.
3: Yeah. That thing sucks.
2: Nice. Nice. Yes, nice. But the reality is we don't really have a solution to replace this at scale. There's like a dozen open source solutions to send audio around your house, and some of them are really great. We've talked about some of them. Some of them we've tested but never had a chance to talk about them on air. And I love them a lot. But they're not ubiquitous. They don't have the network effect. Nothing does.
3: I wonder if they'll keep the protocol around because it is so ubiquitous. It's built into Chrome. I mean, I had a two-hour company meeting just yesterday, and I streamed that thing to my TV in the lounge and sat and watched a company meeting for 2 hours in pure comfort thanks to the tab casting thing, you know? I think the protocol's probably okay for now. What I think is going to damage it in the long run, and this speaks to what you were saying about just the ubiquity of a cheap device, like being an entry point. You know, it used to be the entry point into the Chromecast ecosystem was $30, give or take, depending on the year, depending on, you know, what's going on, but $30-ish. Whereas now this new Google TV streamer box is a $100 entry point.
2: And at $30, it's a no-brainer. Even if it has a Google dependency, it's just a no-brainer. But here we are, once again. I know, shocker and surprise. And I think you're absolutely right. I think Chromecast as a protocol will probably live on for quite a while, but in a more limited capacity. You know, between one expensive Google device talking to another expensive Google device. And that's, you know, fine, whatever. But not really what I'm looking for.
3: I think we just need to remember this. This also comes off the back of the Google monopolistic news in the last few days. We just got to remember that Google isn't a search company. It isn't a media streaming device company. It's an ad company. And anything they can do to sell you a piece of hardware that can inject more ads or sell you more ads or do something to increase that ad agenda, you know, that's going to be what they're chasing. Nothing else.
2: Yeah, they want you using that full Android TV experience, right? Where they can put recommendations on there. They can integrate whatever product is the thing of the year that they're all excited about. And these little $30 Chromecast devices just don't have the hardware power in them to feature that stuff.
3: I was just reading that on The Verge, actually, before the show. The CPU bump on this new device is 22% faster than the old one, but it's still slower than the 8-year-old NVIDIA Shield.
2: You got to be kidding me.
3: According to The Verge, at least.
2: Can you believe that we're probably going to clock out, and maybe I'm wrong, audience, please let us know. But we're going to clock out 2024 with the NVIDIA Shield still not being surpassed as the best Android TV box? Is that really about to happen?
3: Well, the Nintendo Switch is still numero uno in that space, which is why the NVIDIA Shield's still so well supported, because it's, you know, the same Tegra. Is it Tegra?
2: Yeah.
3: The same chip inside anyway. So whenever the next generation of Switch comes out, I suspect that's when the Shield will start to really feel its age, but...
2: Ooh, I like this. This is a great theory, Alex.
3: Maybe.
2: And maybe then shortly after that, once they get up to capacity, we'll get a Shield.
3: We'll get a Shield 2, yeah.
2: Yeah, or 3. I think it'd be the third one now or something.
3: Yeah. Oh, that's right, because they did like a facelift. It's just like buying a car, isn't it?
2: Yeah.
3: You've got the Mark 7 facelift, 7.5 refresh facelift. Plus.
2: But to be real, to make the Shield a great set-top box, you're sideloading, you're changing a few things, you're tweaking a few things, even though it's the best.
3: Yeah, replacing the launcher makes the biggest difference for me. So I use Project TV Launcher to replace that ad-ridden infested. There we go with the Google-related ads again.
2: Yeah.
3: Project TV Launcher has made the Shield a lot more usable for me again.
2: I think my use of the NVIDIA Shield probably plummeted by 95% when they put that new launcher on there.
3: Yeah, it's just SmartTube for me with, you know, the sponsor block API support for a YouTube player.
2: I'll have to pick your brain on how to set this up.
3: It's just an app called SmartTube. It's
2: No, I mean the whole thing, the launcher, the sideloading, all that. I gotta figure out. I gotta embrace it. I was trying to make it work with stock, and I'm done.
3: Yeah, I feel you.
2: Yeah. Okay. Well, so there you have it. I don't mean to start us on a downer, but I just want to make everybody aware.
3: Welcome into another happy episode of Self-Hosted, everybody.
2: That is a problem we have sometimes, is part of what we do is we cover the fact that these things that these corporations set up that we all inevitably depend on then get rugged. It's a big part of what the show covers. And I am going to double down on my endeavor to find something that I think works for my home to route audio to multiple speakers in something. And I don't want to be a huge investment. But I do want to find a solution to this that just won't get rugged. And I don't want it to be tied to any one vendor's platform.
3: Right, and that's it. You know, the hard bit of that solution is finding nice hardware. You know, so one of the nice things about, in this example, it's the Google Home devices. On the Apple side, you've got the HomePods. On the Amazon side, of course, you've got the Lady Cylinders. Is those pieces of hardware are actually quite... wife approved. They're designed to look nice in a home. They're not a piece of audio gear. They're not like a hi-fi stereo,
2: right?
3: You know, man box, for want of a better word.
2: Yeah, or a Raspberry Pi with a bunch of wires coming out hooked up to a USB deck.
3: Hopefully you know what I'm trying to say when I'm saying this. There's things like the Blue Sound Node, which is a very hi-fi grade piece of gear, which is very highly regarded for sort of whole home audio streaming, but it still requires you bring your own set of speakers. It's not, for example, you know, in Chris's scenario, like a HomePod is just like the MVP because it's a single device that's the size of a kettle. You throw it down on the side and that's it. There's no extra wires. There's no, you know, futz in. It's just ready to go.
2: Yeah. And there's the ecosystem factor, which whatever I switch to won't have, right? The wife can just bump the HomePod with her phone and it just transfers what she wants to listen to.
3: Yeah, that's so slick in the kitchen for like audiobooks or something. Bop.
2: Mm-hmm. Yep.
3: Yeah.
2: And I won't be able to replace that. I won't, that, you know, and that's fine. But I would like it to get pretty straightforward. We'll see.
3: Someone in the audience will have replicated that functionality with an NFC tag and Home Assistant. You know it.
2: That's what I'm thinking.
3: Yeah.
2: Right. And then you tap that NFC tag and then it wires things up somehow. Maybe you have something acting as an AirPlay receiver.
3: So what I'm hearing here is a product opportunity, Chris.
2: Oh, yeah?
3: We just need to build a smart home speaker that speaks no proprietary protocols.
2: All right.
3: Should we get right on that?
2: Yeah, we'll do that real soon.
3: Let's stop the show, get on that. Speaking of things that need to be got on, apparently we need another NAS OS.
2: Well, do we have the one true NAS OS, you know, the open one by the community?
3: Yeah, it's called Linux, mate, you know?
2: Wait, right, sure. You know me, I'm not huge on these, Alex, but it does, when I look at the landscape, like, it seems like to me Unraid really has a corner of the market. And they've been doing what they've been doing since the early 2000s, right? Like, they've really got it figured out.
3: Yeah.
2: But then you look out over at just the totally, like, free community-run ones, and there's a lot of platforms out there that are ostensibly a Docker deployment tool with a great front end and lets you hook up some files stuff and, you know, manage users and whatnot through an admin UI.
3: Yeah, let's talk about some of those options that are out there right now before we come to HexOS.
2: Okay.
3: There is Unraid, of course, who's sponsoring this episode. There is Perfect Media Server. That's not really a distribution. It's just something I put together. PerfectMediaServer.com. There is Casa OS, which is a sort of, like you said, a Docker deployment web UI. There is Umbral, which is a similar Docker, you know, self-hosted web UI that has some crypto stuff in it, I think, or certainly that's how it started. There is Open Media Vault, which is a bunch of open source stuff kind of all slammed together with a sort of half, I don't want to say half baked, that's really unfair to it, but it's not a holistic product. It doesn't feel like top tier to me. And there's a bunch of others as well, of course, but of course TrueNAS is in this space as well. So there's an awful lot of players in this space. And so what I found particularly interesting was listening to one of the WAN shows over the past few weeks was Linus talking about a project called HexOS. Now, this is being brought to us by a couple of former Unraid employees, John Panozzo and Eric Schultz. And this is, they're actually partnering with IX Systems on this. This is a really interesting way of building an operating system. So the general idea, I think, is that HexOS is going to leverage the TrueNAS API in order to provide a simplified user experience for setting up a home server.
2: Ah, so kind of taking what TrueNAS is built for businesses and trying to take that foundation but put something on top that makes it more oriented to home labbers.
3: Right. So the HexOS installer loads TrueNAS scale with a few additional components required for their management system.
2: So they're kind of just like lopping off the top, like the layer 7. Like they're just taking off the application layer and they're putting their own layer on top. Or is it more than that? Like an app store backend? Like, where's the line drawn?
3: So as I understand it, you'll still have a fully local TrueNAS scale server running in your house. And then there's a secure connection back to the HexOS command deck. And from there, you'll manage your server. There's a whole bunch of logic in there, which makes things feel like magic.
2: Oh, I'm guessing, you know, that command deck might be remotely accessible as well, perhaps, so you could remotely manage your system?
3: Details at this point are still fairly thin on the ground, but we do know that if it's based on TrueNAS, it's going to be a ZFS-first implementation, which is in contrast to Unraid, which has been a bring-your-own-disk solution for all these years with a more recent edition of ZFS. So it's kind of interesting how the two projects are approaching similar problem spaces, but HexOS is focused on usability and simplicity and sort of walking people and handholding people through, you know, that initial setup process of creating a zpool that might seem intimidating at first and all that kind of stuff. Because I've listened to Alan Jude and Jim Salter for long enough to know that if you don't fully understand some of the things you're doing with ZFS, you can actually screw things up pretty badly for yourself later on down the line. To which the answer is, okay, well, just create a whole new pool and copy everything off and then copy it back again. Because, you know, if you're Alan Jude, you've got 3 or 4 ZFS pools available to do that kind of thing. But I think what this HexOS product is marketed at is folks that this is it. This is their server. They've decided that they've outgrown or don't want to go the Synology route. or they don't want to go to Unraid for whatever reason, or whatever, you know, whatever drives them to think that HexOS is the right situation for them, is designed to just be a much more simplistic, holistic experience, almost Apple-like, as I understand it.
2: Yeah, and the messaging definitely feels sort of more like Apple-like than, say, a TrueNAS messaging. So can you give me a sense of what you do know around, like, what the funding is behind this? Like, where are they getting the money to do this project?
3: Only what's public, really. Linus of Tech Tips fame, I believe, has invested $100,000 into the project, and that's about all we know publicly.
2: Yeah, unfortunately, there's not like an ISO that we can try yet. I think they have a beta plan for Q3.
3: Yeah. You know, what's interesting, though, is that John, in particular, John Panozzo, the guy that's sort of putting this together with Eric, on the Escher Tech side, that's the name of the company behind HexOS. John was the guy that, when I was starting, well, it was actually before Linux Server even existed, John and I worked together for a little bit to bring Docker to Unraid in particular. So, I mean, he and I go way, way, way back. And it's we haven't talked for several years. In fact, he was even on this show at one point, I think, when he was still an Unraid employee. But that's in the past now, as I understand it. So it's just going to be really interesting to see how this develops over the next 6 months. Yeah, hexos.com. There's a blog post linked in the show notes.
2: Gitgrist.com/self-hosted. That's git, GRIST.com/self-hosted. It's the open source alternative to Airtable and Google Sheets. You see this in corporate offices. I know I definitely have. These spreadsheet templates that get emailed around to collect data in like a very specific format. And then they get sent to one person at the end who consolidates and merges everything into a master copy. I just witnessed this happen last year. And the workflow is riddled with inefficiencies, and it's prone to human error at multiple layers. And there's a lot of different ways you could probably automate this, maybe out-of-the-box packages that even claim they'll automate this for you. But usually, each company has just enough specific requirements that makes the out-of-box solution just a non-starter. And inevitably, you watch companies, one after another, turn to spreadsheets. But then you end up with that one person doing all that collaborative effort to put it all together. A machine should be doing that. What a huge waste of time. That's why I like Grist. You can set it up to meet your requirements like you would a spreadsheet, and everyone could submit data to a single source of truth, one copy updated in real time, and people will only see what's relevant to them. You can set up rules to filter out whatever columns or rows that they shouldn't be seeing. Grist does things differently. It's open source, too. It gets contributions from the French government. They've tried everything else. 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Grist takes what people already know and like about spreadsheets and connects it to what people like about more robust software: the collaboration, granular access, and APIs. 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
3: We're about to get on the road and head out to Toronto, probably in a couple of weeks as we record, I think. And that's so that we can deploy, what are we going to nickname this project? JB Infra 2.0 or something? I don't know.
2: I like that. Yeah. I think it should be something about going physical, going back into the data center, you know, going back to a hardware.
3: Gotta get physical.
2: Yeah. It's Project Get Physical.
3: Can we rethink the name?
2: Yeah, we're workshopping it still.
3: Audience, please let us know.
2: Yeah, but it is our goal, right, is kind of reassessing the services that we run on the back end, consolidating what we can, and then moving to a physical box where we'll have more storage available to us, for one thing.
3: I pulled the HL15 out of the basement this morning to sort of start getting it ready for its big adventure. And I was sort of looking at what's inside it. And it's the motherboard that's in there is a Supermicro X11. It's the pre-built HL15 that 45 drives sell. I've upgraded the CPU in there. So it's a Xeon Silver 4214, I think, with 12 cores and 24 threads. That should be plenty for what we need it for, which is a few VMs and some backup services and stuff like that. So I was starting to think about stuff like, well, if it's a remote server, we're going to want a mirrored boot drive setup, and this motherboard only has a single NVMe slot on it. So let's start testing things like PCIe bifurcation. And so that led me to ordering off Amazon. It's a PCIe by 8 card that splits itself. Well, the motherboard splits it into 2x4 PCIe cards.
2: Interesting.
3: So essentially what that means is you can have two PCIe M.2 cards in one physical slot, and they both present to the operating system as two separate physical drives.
2: That's pretty slick.
3: So doing that, I'm hoping we can install Proxmox on that pair of disks as a mirrored boot volume so that, we've got redundancy.
2: Sure.
3: Given it's in a remote site. And then that just becomes the OS drive. We don't really ever touch that, just put a couple of 512 or 1 terabyte SSDs in there and just forget about it. And, it's just going to run hopefully until the end of time, or at least until the end of life of that server, whenever that is. Then next, we're going to start thinking about things like, well, where do we put the VM disks? And again, we probably want that on some kind of a flash storage medium. And bear in mind, we also want a GPU in this thing. So I don't want to take up the 16x PCIe slot that's on the motherboard with storage. I want to keep that reserved for any future GPU plans, which will probably come down the road. So I was looking at U.2 drives. I was looking at SATA SSDs as well for the VM storage and stuff like that. And I was kind of surprised to sort of look at the fact that a U.2 SSD, which is like an enterprise grade flash NVMe storage device, is about the same price right now as a SATA based SSD for like a 2 terabyte or a 4 terabyte SSD. Isn't that crazy?
2: Why would that be?
3: Well, one's brand new and one's used, so it's perhaps perhaps not the most fair comparison. But a lot of these enterprise drives come from, there's a one particular vendor called Server Parts Deals who I've used a few times. And any of the stuff I've got from them has had very low hour usage. So if you look, it's, under 1,000 hours of usage, or, in terms of remaining life, it's like 98% of the flash module's life is remaining. And you think, crikey, I've just got this 4 terabyte drive for $300, and it's way faster than any consumer SSD I can buy.
2: So we'll have a set of storage for the VMs, which there won't be a lot of, but there'll be a handful. And we want to have some expansion room. And then I imagine a set of disks for data storage for things like the Nextcloud and the Matrix server.
3: Right. Yes. I think so. There's going to be different tiers of data, and this applies to so many aspects of self-hosting. But I think having different tiers of storage for different applications actually makes a ton of sense. So the HL15, of course, has 15 3.5-inch hard drive bays wired up for SATA and SAS at the front. So I'm thinking I'm just going to get maybe 4 spinning drives and put them in a pair of mirrored VDEVs for ZFS. So there'll be 4 physical disks split into 2 separate VDEVs in the same pool. And both of those VDEVs will contain 2 disks. So there'll be 2 mirrors in that pool.
2: Makes me wonder if we'd end up with enough storage that we could migrate some of the functionality of the servers here at the JB Studio up there.
3: Well, I hope so, because that should present as effectively, so if we choose 14 terabytes as the drive size, for example, after formatting that comes out to sort of 12, 13 terabytes or whatever per mirror. So, you add that together and you're going to end up with like 24 terabytes of usable space.
2: It's not bad. It's not bad at all. So we'll have disk storage. We'll have the tiered storage, which is a great idea. We're going to need to get in there remotely from time to time. I'm pretty sure this box, though, comes with an IPMI.
3: It does. Yep. It's got, it's a Supermicro motherboard, so it comes with an HTML5, AST Media, is it AS Media, AST Media, IPMI chip built in. That presents us with actually a pretty interesting challenge. You don't typically want to put your management interface, so IPMI, we've talked about this on the show before, but just in case you're new to it, IPMI is an IP management interface. So this allows you to fully remotely control the computer over an IP network, in our case, the internet. So the last thing we want to do is put this box out on the public internet so that you guys could come in and reboot it halfway through a show. And what could go wrong with that?
2: That would be hilarious.
3: Hilarious for the person doing the rebooting. For us, perhaps quite not so much. But so what we want to do is separate church and state. We want to make sure that the IPMI, I'm going to say the IPMI interface, that's like saying MFT table, multifunction table, table.
2: Yeah, or the NIC interface.
3: IP management interface, interface. God, English. So I'm going to make sure that this IPMI interface...
2: network interface, yeah.
3: ..is on its own separate VLAN so that only you and I can get to it, probably over Tailscale. And where we're hosting it, we're going to just put either one of those little Dell 1-liter PCs and just have that as like a jump host, or I'll speak nicely to the data center admin and try and carve us out a VM somewhere and just access through Tailscale the IPMI interface that way.
2: I was trying to roll the different scenarios. Of course, I'm like, my first one that I go to, because, you know, I've got a couple of Raspberry Pis, is, well, we could set up a Raspberry Pi.
3: We totally could. I mean,
2: get that on Tailscale, right?
3: Just throw up a sub, just throw it up as a subnet router and you'd be good to go. Yeah. Absolutely.
2: Yeah. Or, I mean, really, it seems, you know, a little Nix OS on a Raspberry Pi with basically an MVP Tailscale installation. That thing would sit there and run forever.
3: It's true. It's absolutely true. I mean, we could also turn that Raspberry Pi into a Pi KVM and have like redundancy on the IPMI side of things.
2: Oh, that's a great point. That's a great point. And it could still run Tailscale. Yeah.
3: Why don't we do that? I think we just made a decision.
2: There you go. Yeah.
3: There we go.
2: I've got, you know, because I love my PyKVM that I have on my systems at home, and I've put Tailscale on them, no problem. Works just fine.
3: Yeah. And I mean, in terms of power usage, it's what? Nothing, really. So
2: where there's a will, Alex, there's always a way. Tailscale.com/self-host. Go on. Go try it out right now for free for up to 100 devices and 3 users. While you're supporting the show, it's tailscale.com/self-hosted. No, it's not a limited time deal. That's the plan I'm still on today. And it's also a great plan if you want to kick the tires for your enterprise as well. Tailscale is the easiest way to connect your devices and services directly to each other, wherever they are on the internet. The internet should have been better about this, but Tailscale has solved it. Even if you have a system behind carrier-grade NAT, I can testify, brother, Tailscale will work. Everyone knows about VPNs these days, but Tailscale isn't like your average VPN. It's not about hiding your browsing habits, although you can use it for that. It's a proper VPN that connects your devices securely to each other over a flat mesh network. 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And it's fast. 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I love it. In fact, I've built all of my networking around it. Even my internal devices speak to their Tailscale IP. That way, if I ever move any of the nodes, nothing changes. They all stay the same. And I even have a DNS server in my tailnet, so I'm talking to everything by name over my Tailscale network. It is so slick. 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You can build out in just moments.

0: today's episode just to test your pronunciation prowess.
1: Oh, you're going to make me say it? All right.
0: Yeah, you
1: all
0: have
1: right.
0: to go first.
1: Foriejo.
0: Well done.
1: Thank you. I was going to have you say it and then say, what did you call me? But I didn't get a chance. That's a good dad joke, though, so I'm going to save that one.
0: Yeah, well, I mean, it's spelt Forge, J-O, so Foriejo, I think, in sort of a Spanish lexicon, perhaps. I don't know. Hopefully I got that one right. It's a fork of the GitT project. So it's a self-hosted sort of GitHub clone type situation, like a self-hosted code forge, hence the name.
1: Okay, so that is really neat. But then I see also that it seems to integrate ActivityPub to enable remote interaction with other remote repositories and issue trackers.
0: Well, it's early days, but about a week ago, Foriejo version 8 was released. And one of the key features that they've added to this version 8 release is ActivityPub, which is, of course, the same protocol that Mastodon is based upon. So this allows federation of different Git servers to actually be able to talk to each other. And hopefully this sort of thing is the beginning of the end of the centralization of something like GitHub.
1: Wouldn't that be something?
0: It really would, yeah. I mean, if you think SourceForge used to be a thing back in the day, and there were some other sort of code sites, but GitHub gobbled them all up. But if we can start to have, you know, Mastodon-style self-hosted Foriejo instances all talking to each other with issues and accounts and all that stuff, you know, your identity follows you around.
1: Yeah. Well, and it also solves the discoverability problem that GitHub solves. Like, I can go to GitHub and I can just search for Nix configs, or I can just search for Docker Composes and see what folks are doing, right? It's a great way to just discover new ideas. And when everybody goes off to their own instances, you kind of lose that. But the ActivityPub aspect brings it back together, and we see this work today in PeerTube.
0: We do, absolutely.
1: This is how PeerTube does it now, and I've discovered PeerTube instances that way. It works.
0: PeerTube's one. PixelFed is another one, which is a self-hosted image sharing service. So it's incredibly exciting, if you ask me. And I think some of this work, I believe, will get upstreamed into GitT, but I'm not honestly entirely sure now of the relationship between the Foriejo project and the GitT project. So about a year ago, 18 months, something like that, the GitT project, or a corporate entity behind it, it's a little muddy, honestly, what exactly happened. But some of the trademarks and the domain names got taken over by or moved under the control of a corporate or for-profit entity. And a lot of folks who were contributing to GitT as a fully open source, free and open source project were unhappy with this. And then it, you know, as these things do, snowballed and led into an open letter to the GitT project, which, you know, one thing led to another. And before long, the Foriejo project was a soft fork. So essentially what that meant was they changed the logo and a few bits of text and a few things here or there. A lot of the commits to one project were automatically included or cherry-picked into the other project. But as of, I think it was early this year, sort of February sort of time, if you look in the show notes, there was an issue open 7 months ago under the Codeberg, which is the sort of corporate entity behind GitT, talking about Foriejo becoming a hard fork of GitT. And obviously what this means now is that the two projects are now separate in terms of their code bases. And so if one project wanted to, you know, pick a feature or upstream something to the other one, there would be more cherry picking required. They are now kind of a bit like OpenSense and pfSense. They're kind of free now to do their own thing. They're not really beholden to each other anymore.
1: And so you think maybe that's why we're seeing some interesting experimentation with ActivityPub and new ways to kind of integrate with the wider ecosystem?
0: I would say so, yeah. I mean, I think a lot of the stuff that's happening with Foriejo, it's kind of, if I could draw parallels not only to OpenSense and pfSense, but also to LibreOffice and OpenOffice back in the day and how that kind of whole thing went down, it kind of feels a little bit to me like Foriejo is headed towards the Libre side. Like, I've seen commitments everywhere that Foriejo will be free and open always.
1: I was just going to say, it feels like they're going the LibreOffice route. Isn't it fascinating how we see these kind of just blow-ups happen, and every now and then the community fork is the one that fails? And you'll see the

0: company-backed one be successful, but I don't know, you're right. The Forejo one seems like it has a lot of momentum. I think it's going to be more the LibreOffice version.
1: When else have we seen it? From Nextcloud? OwnCloud, Nextcloud, maybe?
0: Yep.
1: There you go.
0: Yeah, I think there's probably dozens of examples, but those ones are coming to mind right now.
1: Yeah, it's a fascinating piece of spelunking to do. If you're interested, there'll be a bunch of links in the show notes for you to go and piece together the story for yourself. But I think in terms of what you need to know as a user, Forejo is well worth a look. There's a lot of really interesting stuff coming in version 8, along with the federation kind of things, which I think is still fairly early-ish. But they're looking at some other stuff around action workflows. Of course, you can now have like a self-hosted CI pipeline, like GitHub Actions built into these GitT and Forejo servers. They've done some stuff around user registration defaults to make it more secure. So before this release, it was open. Registrations were open by default, which led to some spam, apparently. And a bunch of other stuff as well. But I think it just, the project looks really healthy at this point. And whenever you see, you know, you and I have been around, I think, this space long enough that we see these forks come and go sometimes. We just saw it in the Nix space, for example. You never quite know which one to hitch your wagon to. And you just have to give these things time and sort of see how they're going to shake out and see which one's going to be successful. I don't know as I could pick a winner necessarily between GitT and Forejo at this point. But certainly Forejo has stood the test of a year or more now as being a standalone project, and it seems to be here for good.
0: I would really be curious to hear about more of these projects out there that are kind of integrating ActivityPub or some other protocol for decentralized discovery. Please do boost in if you know them, because I would love to spend more time investigating that. Really quickly, as an aside, the Podcasting 2.0 project is looking at integrating ActivityPub as a way to kind of move between Podcasting 2.0 apps. And I think there's a lot of, if you think about it, there's a lot of possibilities there too for sharing and discovering podcasts using ActivityPub. So it's a bright future, and I bet you there's more projects out there that are investigating this stuff than we realize. So if you know of one, send it my way.
1: What other projects in your daily life could use an activity pub? What about recipes? I could subscribe to someone's recipes.
0: Oh, man.
1: That'd be fun.
0: Yes. Yeah, if you could integrate something like that to discover some, I don't know how you'd do that, but if you could discover other folks' recipes, like, yeah, I would totally follow yours. Yeah, that'd be great if we could follow. Oh, man.
1: I mean, someone's going to write in and tell me I could just create a new Mastodon account. You know,
0: oh, yeah.
1: alexiscooking.com or something. You know?
0: I guess so. That's not as much fun. I want to have it in a self-hosted app. And then, like, I find you on the Fediverse, right? And I add you to my app and be like kind of like Plex, but for recipes. And you could have, you know, sharing recipes. And
1: really what we need is some kind of an RSS, like some kind of is it a blog format where we could write posts and I could give you a full life story, life update before I get to the ingredient.
0: Oh, that would be
1: list.
0: Great. Yeah, that would be great.
1: That's my favorite.
0: Unraid.net/self-hosted. Go unleash your hardware right now, because the Unraid 7 public beta is out and it is a banger. It's packed with game-changing new features and improvements that will redefine what you can get out of your home lab. And I know many of you are busy, so this release has something for everyone. They made it sleek. I mean, just from like the fact that it looks better with the revamped dashboard and improved navigation. But they've also improved monitoring. They have full hybrid ZFS subpools implemented now, huge VM manager improvements, and so much more. I think the feature I'm most excited about in Unraid 7, besides all the polish, because that's always nice to see, is the rounding out of ZFS's full set of capabilities. We now have full integration of hybrid ZFS pools that support a wide range of special VDEV types. 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It just keeps going from strength to strength. 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
1: So we have this trip to Toronto coming up, as we mentioned earlier. And, well, it'd be kind of rude not to do a meetup whilst we're there, right?
0: I mean, if we're going to be in the area, Alex, we might as well do it. We are there only for a few days, though.
1: Yeah, come and hang with Chris and myself and possibly a wild Brent. He's on the East Coast at the minute. He might appear as well on Thursday, August the 29th. Details will be on the meetup page as usual. Remember, it's the meetup page is in Pacific time. So the time we put there obviously will be there at 6 p.m. on. We're not going to stop at 9 p.m. in the evening or something.
0: Can you believe meetup is that bad? So, yeah. Yes, what Alex is saying is the time it's going to show you on the page is Seattle time, even though we're going to be in Toronto. So you got to do the time math. I'm sorry. 3 hours ahead.
1: We really need to find an alternative to meetup, don't we?
0: You know, I have been walking that walk for a bit, and I do have some news to report. We have been testing one meetup alternative, but this week I've been playing around with Rally. Rally with three L's. And when I first started considering Rally, I was thinking this would be really a nice tool internally for the team. Like, hey, let's all get on a call. Here are six options that I have. What do you all think? Date, time, date, time, date, time, date, time, etc. Then I give you a link and you all vote. And when we all decide, it creates a meeting. It's an open source scheduling and collaboration tool that's designed to making the tedious task of figuring out when we can all get together better. And it's more interactive than something like Calendary. So the idea is you can schedule a group with friends or your colleagues, like maybe it's listeners. And you create a meeting poll to find the best date and time to organize an event based on your participants' availability. So you don't do the whole back and forth over chat or email or whatever. Hey, when are you available? Well, I'm available those, because that's always how it goes. Always how it goes. And you have the option to self-host this using their official Docker image. And I do think there's like a pay plan. Again, I just started looking into this because I was initially thinking about using it internally, but then thinking about it, this could be great for live streams too. We could put out a URL and say, hey, we're going to do a special self-hosted event, and you could have five dates for people to pick from and vote. And then whichever one gets the most traction, that's when we do the live stream. You know, like a Mumble community get-together event or a Discord community get-together day. They want to organize like a, hey, we're going to chat about image. We're going to chat about image today. Or this week, we're chatting about what Alex and Chris talked about in Discord. Or the Linux Unplugged Mumble Room could get together and discuss what we talked about in Linux Unplugged. And they could use something like Rally, R-A-L-L-L-Y, to organize based on votes. When's the best time to get together? And it's got a decent little UI. It shows you where everybody voted and how the totals stack out. It's pretty cool, actually.
1: I mean, even if you wanted to do the hosted option, it's only $56 per year. So compared to like a Calendly subscription, for example, as you mentioned, okay. It's pretty interesting. But obviously they have a self-hosted option. That's the thing I'm interested in. This thing looks great. You can, as you say, just give folks the, you know, event details, create a poll, invite people, and then once you've finalized it, essentially you end up with like a meetup style page saying, here's when this, I think it's more sort of aimed at meetings rather than meetups, but you could definitely use it for either.
0: Yeah, I think it is. Which is why that was actually the context I was initially looking at this in, but then I was thinking, live events from a meetup or just something, you know, on a live stream. I could see this. The UI, it's hard to describe, so you might want to go look at the screenshots.
1: It's a Tailwind app. If you've seen one, you've seen them all.
0: A Tailwind app?
1: Yeah, Tailwind CSS. It's a CSS framework.
0: Okay. Oh, okay. All right. Well, there you go. There you go, everybody.
1: You'll see a lot of these apps that look as nice as this one does, and then you scroll to the bottom and you're like, oh, yeah, it's another Tailwind.
0: Uh-huh. Yeah. Okay. Hey, man, if it works, it works, right?
1: Yeah, absolutely. You know, so it looks pretty simple to spin up. It's just a standard sort of, container image backed by a Postgres database.
0: Yeah. Yeah, so it definitely, like, meets that bar of easy enough to get going, and I can throw you guys a link, and we see what we think.
1: Yeah, maybe we should throw this up on our new server when we have it.
0: I was just going to say that, Alex. Like, this could be, again, this could be a great app to just, like, for the community, too. So I'm gonna give it a try, probably initially for the internal meeting stuff. But I think, you know, once we got the new box up and going, we should toss Rally on there and organize a live event with it or something.
1: Except every time you say it, I'm gonna think you're talking about Rally, not Rally.
0: Ah, yeah. Okay. Well, what if I said Rally?
1: Then I just think you're putting on a bad accent.
0: Yeah, I imagine there's a lot of different ways people down there say Raleigh, right? And I imagine a lot of ways they say Charlotte.
1: Well, it's feedback time, and MJVC writes in, "Hey guys, have you considered just using LXD or Incus for your colo? I find this to be a nice alternative to Proxmox, and it works on NixOS." Wink.
0: Ah, he knows how I think. I mean, there's a lot of ways we could solve this problem, Alex, but did you consider this particular combo?
1: I did take a look at it a little while ago. So for those of you that aren't familiar, Incus is a next-generation system container and virtual machine manager. And ostensibly, it tries to provide, I believe anyway, a similar experience to that you would get in like a public cloud. So you can spin things up and take them down with images, and you have a sort of remote web UI, that kind of thing. It supposedly supports a wide number of Linux distributions, and I just found it a little bit clumsy. Honestly, there was a bunch of stuff with user permissions and trying to set things up where, out of the box, Proxmox takes care of a lot of that stuff just using the standard Linux user space, like or PAM authentication, that kind of thing. Whereas Incus is trying to map these containers and LXD-based stuff that it creates to high-ranking user IDs, and you have to kind of create a mapping between the high user IDs and the low ones, and it was all a bit confusing, to be honest. And at the end of the day, I've been using Proxmox now for about 6 or 7 years, and I know it really well, and despite the warts that it has, I'm really happy with my Proxmox cluster. And so for me to deploy something into production, particularly something remotely, I want to go with a tried and tested solution.
0: Yep, that's why they're still shipping old Mac chips on systems on Mars.
1: So what you're telling me is we need to actually scrap this Xeon that we're mm-hmm. going to install and put a 386 in instead.
0: Yeah, just, you know, for radiation durability.
1: Right.
0: That's what they always say. I don't know.
1: Well, hold on a minute. If we go with Windows 3.1, then we're CrowdStrike proof as well.
0: That is true. And could you imagine what a pain in the butt that would have been? You know, that would have been a real...
1: I just found that so funny that Delta was grounded and Southwest were able to keep going. Different airlines in the US, if you're not familiar. Because Southwest Airlines hadn't updated from Windows 3.1 yet.
0: Is that true, though?
1: I believe it is, yeah.
0: It's both scary, hilarious, and almost kind of awesome. I don't know. That's, you know what I mean? Like, in a way, if you were to ask me what airline, knowing no other external factors, what airline is the safest, I'd probably tell you the one that doesn't have networking built into its operating systems. All other factors removed.
1: Probably.
0: You know? So yeah. Maybe it's a good thing, Alex. I don't know. But I do know that we got some great boosts over the network, and Devitor was our baller booster with 150,000 sats. Thank you. That's huge. And they write, "I think once these devices are in your wall and you become dependent on them, the update story changes a bit. Security patches only for me after that." Alex, on YouTube, you talked about liking the Sliger, thank you, plus the HL15 cases. But if you had to pick one, which one would you?
1: Ooh, interesting question. If it's my own money buying it, the Sliger's half the price.
0: Yeah, that's a big factor.
1: Yeah. The HL15 is built like a tank, but it's a computer case. You know, how strong does it need to be? It's in a rack most of the time, you know?
0: Yeah. If that's a priority, then that's something to consider. But
1: the pre-wired backplane of the HL15 is nice. You know, if you need 15 slots, not the 10 I think that the Sliger has, that's obviously a deciding factor for you. The Sliger isn't built as well, but it's certainly not built poorly. So there's not really much to choose between them in sort of machining quality or powder coating quality or anything like that. They're both absolutely, you know, above average in that regard. So, yeah, it really just depends whether you want 15 drive bays that are sort of top loading. So with the HL15, you have to take the top of the chassis off, pull it out of the rack by sort of 8 inches, slide your hard drives in and out that way. Whereas with the Sliger case, and this works much better for my rack and my setup, it's all front loading. So I can just pop the magnetic cover off the front of the Sliger, and I've got access to the drives immediately without having to move the physical box.
0: I love that. Yeah, that is nice. I'm with you, Dev, on the ESP updates. That's where I've landed. Officially, everybody, you can calm down. If there's a security update, I will install it. And yes, that means I am promising that I'm going to check the release notes for every update that comes through Home Assistant. I'm going to click the little link and go to the page, and I'm going to read the release notes. And if it's just features and no and not security, I'm going to go ahead and skip it. And I'm just going to say ignore.
1: We had some really nice feedback after the interview with Keith last episode. So thanks to everybody that wrote in.
0: Self-hosting is life is back with 35,000 sats and saying, I'm definitely going to contribute to Image now that donations are open, hoping that that will be a sustainable model for them. Also, if you haven't tried it, Image Go is a great utility for image users. You point it at Google's takeout zip, and it adds all your Google photos to Image with albums and all of the metadata intact. It can also import the arbitrary folders of pics if you like.
1: Wow, awesome.
0: Yeah, Image-Go. I have seen that, and that is so handy. You combine that with takeout, that is, and then you can go right into Image. It's a fantastic way to migrate from Google Photos.
1: Very actively developed as well. I mean, if I jump on GitHub right now, the last commit to the project was last week. So that's always a really good way to tell how active a project is.
0: Yeah.
1: You know?
0: Thank you, Self-Hosting is Life. Good to hear from you, and nice tip. 8565 came in with 20,000 sats. To help solve the offline texting problem, along with you want something to communicate with the family if the grid goes down, you should check out Meshtastic. We use it for our off-grid location, sharing and messaging when we're off-roading. It works pretty well. We use the Heltic V3s, which you can get for pretty cheap. So, Alex, let me tell you something. What 8565 has just sent me here has got to be one of the number one things I'm getting signal on. I'm getting notes about Meshtastic like I used to get notes about Nix. People used to write for 2 years, Chris, you should really try out this Nix thing. I think you're going to like it. Hey, Chris, have you tried out Nix OS? And I'd be like, oh, yeah, I'll get to it. And then I finally did, and I'm like all in. Well, this is the same thing that's happening with Meshtastic. Every single show I do, somebody is writing in at least once a week telling me I should try Meshtastic. So all my shows.
1: So what is it? If I go on the website, it tells me it's an open source, off-grid, decentralized mesh network built to run on affordable and low power devices. What does that mean?
0: I think it's really low data, low power radio that transmits a very far, because it's like the sub 1000 hertz. So it can travel far. And then there's a community of repeaters that build out a mesh. And so there, and then there's maps where you can look. So there's like in California, there's long stretches that long state.
1: You know, I've been watching several people on YouTube for most of my adult life, and one of them is called Jay Bates, and he's a woodworking YouTuber, and he's been doing it for sort of a decade plus, and he was one of the very first people I watched with, you know, the American Garage and doing woodworking with all the Home Depot lumber that you just can't get access to in the UK. Stuff like that was honestly, you know, one of the anchor things that made me think, yeah, I really want to live in America one day. Daft as it sounds.
0: No, I love it.
1: And he has just purchased 100 acres in Mississippi, and he's documenting on YouTube the process of felling 2 acres worth of trees and building a wood shop and a house and all this kind of stuff. So what this has got me thinking is I'm just looking at on the Meshtastic website here. They've got an introduction page with a picture that just absolutely makes it completely clear what it does. You're essentially building your own cell network, but it's local.
0: Right. And what I have been kind of dreaming is to build something that would string from where I park the RV to the studio to the kids' house, which is like a 40-mile stretch of the I-5 corridor.
1: Which sounds impossible. But then I look at the features here, and it says the record for distance is by K-Box Labs, 254 kilometers.
0: Yeah. Can you believe it?
1: What's that in 157 miles in freedom units?
0: And in an emergency, like because we're in an area that has, you know, the possibility of we're due for an earthquake here, a very serious earthquake. What do I do when the network is overloaded?
1: Yeah.
0: The internet goes down.
1: So to come back to my sort of self-build thing, what this has got me thinking is that, you know, one day, who knows how soon, I want to build a house. I want to buy some land and build a house and build the compound, you know.
0: Sure.
1: And I'm going to deploy Meshtastic when I'm there. So it doesn't matter if I have cell service on the property anymore.
0: Yeah.
1: This is it. Thank you for writing in. This is amazing. This looks great.
0: I know. A lot of people have been telling me about it. So listener Jeff, being the Stan and also the Chad at the same time that he is going to build a couple of units and send them for me, send them up, and then he and I are going to try to use them.
1: Oh, cool.
0: Yeah, I know. Like, I would never have got, I never would have really had the time, but listener Jeff knows that, and he's an awesome dude, and he's decided to, he went and kind of did all the research to figure out the popular ones, although this Heltic V3s look pretty cool, too. There are units that can have their own dedicated keyboards, like a little QWERTY keyboard attached. There are other units that you pair via Bluetooth to your phone, and then you run an app on your phone, and that gives you the keyboard to then transmit with.
1: This is proper, like, Fallout stuff, isn't
0: yeah.
1: it? Yeah,
0: it's
1: we
0: great.
1: Could build, like, a little terminal with, like, a little green screen.
0: He should. Maybe we will. All right. Thank you, 8565.
1: Never mind the notes PC in the garage. This is what you need, dude.
0: No, you're right. You're right. And, you know, could save a life one day. Appreciate that boost. Bronzewing comes in with a row of ducks, 2,222 sats. I view Pi-hole much like Plex. It's a gateway into the self-hosting world.
1: Yeah.
0: I used it and have a fondness for it in my heart. As with all my stuff, it's heavily been influenced by you guys. I recently switched from pfSense to OpenSense, and OpenSense has an AdGuard Home plugin. The big win with AdGuard Home is its wildcard DNS rewrites. It makes Splits DNS with Tailscale super easy. Also, there are some cool one-button clicks to block websites like Facebook or Tinder or whatever it is you don't want your kids getting into. Also, shout-out to Genebean, who sent in a row of ducks, also mentioning a Pi-hole similar setup.
1: That's a great boost.
0: Yeah, I've been thinking about maybe it's time to try out AdGuard for the split DNS stuff.
1: Yeah, I mean, so I will put a link into the show notes for my setup. I still use Pi-hole. I actually used to use AdGuard before.
0: Yeah, I remember.
1: But the reason I switched to Pi-hole, and I have mentioned this before, so sorry if you've been a long-time listener and I'm repeating myself, but the reason I use Pi-hole is because underneath it's just DNS mask. Tried, true, old-school DNS mask, which supports wildcards, which supports DHCP and anything else you can think of.
0: That's very true. Appreciate those suggestions. I'm going to probably formulate something when I get back from my trip. Nord comes in to round us out with 10,000 sats. He says, I want to connect two topics, no internet required home setup and robot vacuums. He says, if you take a look at the Valtudo project, custom firmware for a lot of brands. Oh, cool. And they run completely self-hosted, no app required anymore. And it integrates nicely with MQTT and Home Assistant.
1: Valitudo is pretty cool. I think we covered it first in episode 12.
0: Yeah, it sounds familiar now that you say it correctly.
1: It's going back a very long way, of course, now. We've been doing this show, can you believe it, for almost 5 years.
0: Mm.
1: Valitudo is pretty interesting because to install it on my Roborock S5, at least, was a case of creating a man-in-the-middle update server and pretending to be the Roborock servers and then installing and routing, because they're just running Ubuntu underneath. Which, you know, means you can install, there's a blog post about this, you can install Tailscale, for example, on your Valitudo rooted robot vacuum if you want to.
0: Oh my God, that's incredible. And then next is obviously to put a web server on there.
1: Clearly. Oh, of course, yeah. I mean, it's Ubuntu. I mean, you could run Docker on that thing if you want to.
0: Okay, he's got a question for us. He says, I want to run some new stuff, primarily TubeArchivist, in Proxmox. Currently, I'm using LXC containers for most of the stuff. Should I use Docker in a VM or bite the bullet and set it up in NixOS? I also kind of want to try out the Nextcloud Nix module and learn Nix in general. But is it sustainable? Is it a sustainable path having Proxmox as the hypervisor, or should I just consider replacing that altogether?
1: The main thing that having a hypervisor gives you is the flexibility to change your mind. It sounds like you've still got a lot of unanswered questions, Nord. And I think giving yourself that freedom to have a NixOS VM this week and then migrate it to Hannah Montana Linux next week and then Ubuntu the week after, you know, that I think that freedom is it's part of the journey we all go on with Linux. And it's a huge fundamental part of the journey, for me at least, was understanding why certain things work for me that don't work for other people and vice versa. Because, you know, let's take the previous boost, for example. Pi-hole works really well for me, but AdGuard Home works better for the other gentleman, you know. And I'm sure there'll be certain situations where Nix and what have you in the module system works really well for one person, but you might, for example, want to customize the user that Postgres is running as or some random thing. I don't know what you want to do. And you might just bump up against the edges and decide, actually, you know what? I want to do this in Docker instead of NixOS natively or whatever it might be. And having a hypervisor just gives you that flexibility.
0: Yeah, and you could absolutely run NixOS inside a Proxmox VM. You might even like that little extra safety layer. As far as using tubearchivist via a Nix installation or Docker Compose, I don't think you're going to gain much installing it via Nix. You could absolutely if you just want something to learn. In fact, it might be nice to start with something a little bit simple. The Nextcloud stuff, I would say, is a step more advanced than just getting something like tubearchivist. So maybe it's a good place to start.
1: It's a monster of a module. The Nextcloud Nix module is...
0: It's a big one.
1: Yeah.
0: It's a big boy.
1: There's a lot of knobs to tweak in there.
0: Hey, a shout out to Open Source Account, who reminded us that members can boost too, and he says, put him down for plus one for paying for image. And Dartfrog DK sent in 2,100 sats to boost from Denmark again. I think that's his second boost. And he says that he's going to be keeping an eye out for that Berlin meetup. And if there's other meetups in the EU, he would like to attend. Word. Thank you, everybody who boosts in. Because we end up running long, we cannot fit all of them in. But we do read all of them. And then we save them in the boost barn, which we link in the show notes. So they stay in our notes, and they are posted for others to read. We had 13 boosters this week, and we stacked 251,042 sats. Thank you, everyone. That's very great. And we also had 25,324 sats streamed to us. People just turned on while they were listening, and that was 26 people that did that for us. And we stacked 25,324 sats by streaming. And that's just a direct way where you can support us. Everything there is self-hosted. All that infrastructure is completely self-hosted. It's peer-to-peer and open source. And everything when it comes in is on self-hosted infrastructure. It's pretty neat. Been having problems because I've been moving to a new node. But that, my friends, is the story of self-hosting in general. 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
0: Oh, also shout out to our members. 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
3: 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That's a big thing. And there are always periods of, it takes a little time. It takes a little time, but I think it should be great for us. I think it should be great.

0: 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It is very good to be back. The last couple of weeks were wild. And it's times like this that it's a core belief of mine that a really great investor tries to separate out the emotion as much as possible and focus on the signal. So that's what I'm going to strive for today. And that means we'll be getting into some topics that might be emotionally charged for some of you. So what I'm going to do is I'm going to ask that we all strive to separate out the emotion and stay focused, because there is big things developing. And I think the vast majority of people analyzing the situation are completely using the wrong lens, and they're missing the mark. And one of the things we have to start with, of course, is always the macro picture, because as I go on air today, the U.S. has new inflation data.
1: Finally, we have some good news on the economy and really the number one issue for many Americans, the cost of living. So we just learned that consumer prices in February increased by 2.8% year over year, 0.2% month over month. Both of these figures were a step in the right direction, and both were better than expected. So this is definitely very encouraging to see, because it's going to, I think, relieve some fears that inflation was perhaps reaccelerating, because this actually breaks a streak of four straight months where I think you could see it on the chart all the way to the right, where the inflation rate was going in the wrong direction, right? It was going higher and higher. Finally, we're seeing it dip.
0: What is this? What's going on here? Yeah, this marks the slowest pace of inflation in 4 months. And technically the first cool down after four straight months of increases. That's why we've been talking about the possibility of stagflation. But this entire time, I've been wanting to talk to you about this trend that I find really curious, and maybe we're going to soon get the answer to. I don't know if you follow this, but there's the Trueflation Index, and they have a dashboard that tracks inflation in the United States, sourcing in-market real-time prices. And for the last week or two, it says inflation is in the 1% range, like 1.3, 1.5% inflation. Today, as I record, Trueflation says that the inflation rate in the United States is 1.32%. And if you look at their charts, starting in late February, it just drops off a cliff from like a high 2, which was already lower than the CPI, but it was, you know, around there, to now 1.3. It just drops off a cliff at the end of February. Now, what I think is notable here is Trueflation nailed the real inflation in the economy when it was going up. When we were cooking up inflation, it nailed it. Well before the Fed, well before the CPI reflected the impact of inflation, Trueflation called it. And now we maybe are on the other side, but we still see many calling for stagflation. So I don't know what to make of what the CPI says and what the Trueflation dashboard says. I tend to agree more with Trueflation because they're sourcing it from the actual market, where CPI, you know, it's always kind of been fiddled with. But I'd like to know what you think is going on here. Send me a boost and share your thoughts. Why do we see this massive drop off on the Trueflation dashboard? And is inflation maybe actually going to get tamed? That's the thing. I can't square why we have such a gap in the data right now. Something seems to be up. So I'd like to know your opinion on it, too. Maybe we can put it together.
2: Stock markets on both sides of the border saw steep declines again today. In New York, the Dow, the NASDAQ, and the S&P 500 each saw sell-offs. For more on this, I want to bring in Christina Partsenevelos. She's the NASDAQ reporter with CNBC, and she joins us live in New York. So, Christina, just how bad was it on the markets today?
3: Well, bad enough that on CNBC we had a red banner saying markets sell off the entire day, and I admittedly wore red, but the NASDAQ was down 4%, the S&P down about 2.7%, and the Dow closing 2% lower, and much of that selling was just across the board. Individual names, Apple falling 5%. I mention Apple because it has the biggest impact on the NASDAQ 100, where I am right now, followed by NVIDIA. Tesla, another name, falling 15% today, its worst day since September 2020. Tech overall down from its peak in December, about 14%. And then lastly, just really, if we look at the NASDAQ 100, which is just the biggest 100 firms traded at the NASDAQ, you're seeing just a drop. You can compare it to COVID, for example. During COVID, those stocks fell about 13% from mid-February to March. Right now, we're at down 12% during that same time frame. So
0: to us in Bitcoin, the numbers seem small, but to the mainstream market, you know, those are pretty significant numbers. Those are COVID level numbers. And poor Elon, he sure is a dummy, huh? If he went to go work in Doge to enrich himself and become even more wealthy, he sure is doing a bad job at that. I can't say. It's just not working out too well for him. So I want to talk about this quote-unquote volatility that we've been seeing. We knew this was coming. The market went crazy, but not all of us foresaw it. I think in Bitcoin terms, it's interesting what lettuce hands the ETF holders have had. The ETFs, IBIT, which in some previous drawdowns had zero outflows, has been selling off thousands of Bitcoin a day. And then in other places like River or Bitcoin Well and Strike, the vast majority of customers are buying the dip. I think River's buy side was almost 80% of the volume. And also, statistically interesting, wallets that hold over one Bitcoin or more have been buying the dip like crazy. So it seems that those that have conviction are not spooked by this, but the short-term holders are fleeing like crazy. And I actually kind of think there is a plan at work here. I don't know exactly if we should call it a master plan, but I think I figured out the game plan at least. Let's start with the big Bitcoin announcement while I was away. The Bitcoin Strategic Reserve and the Digital Asset Stockpile. Two separate things. And as I record a week later, the news is still not priced in on this. I've read the executive order. I did a quote unquote deep dive into this. And I don't think the rest of the market is fully understanding what a big deal this is. And one of the better breakdowns that happened in the last few days was crypto and AI czar for President Trump went on his old podcast, the All In podcast, and explained several aspects and details that I don't think have been out in the public. It's a pretty popular podcast, so you might have heard this, but I actually think these clips are historic in nature and worth playing on the show. And I also want to start with David Sacks' explanation of why Bitcoin is special, because these are the words of the crypto czar who is informing crypto policy directly for the White House. So his understanding of Bitcoin is extremely relevant.
4: Bitcoin is the original cryptocurrency. It's the first one. It's the only one that doesn't have an issuer, right? It's very decentralized. It's, you know, in crypto, they call this the Immaculate Conception. We don't really know how it got here. We don't know who Satoshi is. It's almost mystical, you would say.
5: Yes.
4: It's the most valuable one.
0: I will say the individual who interjects too often is his co-host, and this is just the two of them, Jason Calacanis. Sorry, Jason, I did try to cut around you as much as possible.
4: As a $2 trillion market cap, and it's the most secure it's ever been hacked, right? So we're now, you know, over 15 years into this journey, and there's been a lot of people who've been skeptical along the way, and there's been a lot of ups and downs, but here it is. I mean, I remember back in 2011, I think it's the first time I bought a Bitcoin. I think it was at $120. Now it's at $90,000. Again, there've been all sorts of wild swings along the way, but this thing just keeps chugging along. And you can think of that $2 trillion market cap as like a $2 trillion bug bounty. If there was a way to hack this, there's every incentive in the world. And by hack, I mean like to double spend, create basically a counterfeit Bitcoin, I guess would be the way for people to think about it.
5: And it so the is security, a miracle. It hasn't been compromised. I think we can all say that.
4: Well, I don't know if it's a miracle. I think it's exceptional design.
5: Sure.
4: You know? And so I think what you could say is that it's been tested in a very robust way, and there's been every incentive to basically break the encryption, and it continues to chug along. And so I think the price has gone up as the protocol has gotten more acceptance. And this is another point, is that Bitcoin is the most widely accepted as a store of value throughout the world.
5: Yeah.
4: So we do believe it should be treated special.
0: I have to say, I actually was relieved hearing that, since David Sacks is a noted former Solana investor. I just wasn't quite sure. I know he's also an early Bitcoin investor before he even bought Solana, but I just wasn't quite sure where he stood on his understanding of Bitcoin. And the thing that stood out to me in that clip is when Calacanis is like, oh, it's just, you know, it's lucky it hasn't been hacked yet. It's lucky. And Sachs actually corrects him there with an appropriate understanding, which I thought was really good. And then the other thing that became clear in their conversation is it seems the Trump administration has realized selling Bitcoin has been a mistake.
4: Think of it as like a digital Fort Knox for digital gold. We want to put the digital gold in there. We want to keep it secure. We never want to sell it.
0: He's, of course, talking about the Bitcoin reserve, separate from the digital asset stockpile.
4: That's the goal of the reserve. And you're right that we've made the mistake in the past of selling this stuff. At one point in time, we had about 400,000 Bitcoin on the federal balance sheet. We sold roughly half of that for something like $360 million total. Mm. If we had held all of that, it would be worth just that the portion we sold would be worth over $17 billion. So we made this mistake of prematurely selling Bitcoin when we should have held it. We don't want to make that mistake with regard to the rest of it. We think there's around 200,000 coins left on the federal balance sheet. But the truth is that nobody knows because we've never done a proper audit. So part of what this executive order provides is that we're going to do for the first time a government-wide accounting of the digital assets that we actually have.
0: They don't know. They don't know how much Bitcoin they have. They don't know how much ETH they have. They really don't know. I think that's something that we need to understand is they're saying roughly 200,000 Bitcoin for this reserve, but they don't actually know how much Bitcoin they have. Additionally, and I think this is the right thing to do, I've raised this concern before on the show, they're going to make sure that everything's gone through a legal process and that if someone who is a victim of a crime is due their coins back, those victims of crimes are going to get their coins back. They're not going to go in the reserve.
4: They'll be legally required to report it, and then they'll go in the reserve if there's a final adjudication. So, you know, obviously, if those coins could go back as restitution to victims, or if the person who they were seized from wins their court case and gets them back, they're not going to go into the Federal Reserve. But if there's been a final adjudication and a final forfeiture, yes, those will go into the reserve.
0: That's the right policy. I was concerned about incentives that would essentially just incentivize various federal agencies to just seize Bitcoin at every opportunity. Now, I want to make sure we understand the key differences between the Bitcoin reserve and the digital asset stockpile, because it's huge and there's confusion since they were announced at the same time. TLDR, and I'm going to let Sachs explain it, but the TLDR, because it's key that you understand, the Bitcoin reserve, we cannot sell. We cannot sell the Bitcoin in the reserve. The digital asset stockpile, which is everything that's not Bitcoin, we can sell. And we can sell it to buy Bitcoin.
4: That's Bitcoin. Okay, so then you got the stockpile. Let me just talk about that. So first of all, like I said, we don't know exactly what digital assets the federal government has. I've seen reports that it might have, for example, 50,000 ETH, which is Ethereum. But again, we need to get to the bottom of that. When we figure out exactly what the assets are, we're going to move them into the digital stockpile. The purpose of the stockpile is responsible stewardship. It's a place for safekeeping. It's a centralized, you could say, account under the direction of the Secretary of the Treasury. And the Secretary of the Treasury will figure out how to maximize the values of these holdings. Now, there's a couple of important differences between stockpile and reserve. So one is the reserve, the executive order actually provides that the Secretary of the Treasury will not sell the Bitcoin. Okay, we're prohibited from selling the Bitcoin. There's no such prohibition with respect to the stockpile. If the Secretary of the Treasury decides that's in the long-term interest of the U.S. to rebalance the portfolio or change the portfolio, the Secretary has the discretion to do that.
0: I think the Secretary will. And so I just think that's fascinating, too, because one of the rules of the EO is they can acquire Bitcoin if it's revenue neutral. Well, selling the shitcoins would be revenue neutral.
4: So with respect to reserve, the EO provides that the secretaries, and I'm talking about Treasury and Commerce, they're allowed to figure out strategies to accumulate more Bitcoin for the reserve if those strategies are budget neutral and don't cost the taxpayer anything. Okay? So it's possible that we could. I'm not saying that we will, but it gives them, it authorizes them to acquire more Bitcoin if they can figure out a way to do it that doesn't impact the federal budget or the deficit or taxpayers, right?
0: I think that's key to help the public swallow this. Their initial reaction has been very poorly. The coverage has been very bad. But at the end of the day, it's revenue neutral for, well, it's going to be revenue positive for the taxpayer. Let's be real. There's another thing that's been really awful in the coverage of all of this. It's because not only does that seem like a very reasonable structure, but instead of attacking that structure, some of the half-wit journalists have gone directly after David Sacks, claiming that he's cooking different cryptos to pump his bags. Something, I mean, it's a legitimate concern. If he's the crypto czar, you don't want him influencing crypto policy to make himself rich. And so Sacks went on the record about that. It's a longish clip, but I actually think, again, it's historically important that we document this on the podcast.
4: Well, people came out right away and were saying that somehow I was engaged in a scheme to pump my bags or to basically create exit liquidity for myself and billionaire stuff like that. You have to understand that those accusations, I mean, they're accusing me of a crime.
5: And, a serious crime.
4: And they're doing it with no evidence whatsoever. So these things are basically, it's borderline.
5: Slander.
4: Slander and, defamation.
5: It's slanderous, yeah, I would say so.
4: In any event, what they didn't know and what I then proceeded to put out there is that I sold all my cryptocurrency prior to day one of the administration because I didn't want to even have the appearance of a conflict. And by the way, I could have waited. I didn't have to do it like that, but I decided to do it and take it upon myself to do that because you just know that when it comes to crypto, there's going to be a lot of fluctuations in the market. You never want someone to be able to point at one of those fluctuations and say somehow that the cryptos are benefited from that and create a conspiracy theory, which is exactly what basically happened. So first of all, I got rid of all my cryptocurrency prior to day one. Kraft also sold
5: all the crypto. And Kraft is the venture firm that you funded that's done a lot of great work supporting founders here in Silicon Valley.
4: So we basically sold, I think it was around $200 million of crypto, of which around $85 million was personally attributable to myself. And we cleared that before day one, paid taxes on it, and basically, so there wouldn't be a conflict. So then the smear shifted in another direction. It was, okay, well, maybe he doesn't own crypto.
5: Okay.
4: But he's in crypto funds. Okay. And so they pointed to, you know, Bitwise and Multicoin Capital. And I was also in Blockchain Capital. And so then the fund managers came out and one by one all said, actually, David called us over 2 months ago and said he's going to need to divest from our funds. And so we also did that. But yeah, look, I think it's a lazy and stupid narrative to say that the reason why someone who's already successful in business goes into government is to somehow make more money. I was making money before. This involves a substantial disruption of my business interests, and I have to divest a lot of those business interests. And in divesting, I have to be either a taxpayer or I have to take a significant discount, and it costs you money. You know, it's just a lazy narrative that people create, but there's no truth to it. And just to underscore a point that you made a second ago, you were one of the funds I divested from, not because you're a crypto fund, but because you might have a crypto position. We went through, I think, the launch fund's holdings, and I think there was something crypto related in there.
5: And we have one or two that pivoted into crypto, yes.
4: Right. So I just didn't want to have any problem there. So.
0: An executive order is good and all. But as we very well know at this point, the next guy can come in, or gal, and just undo the previous executive orders. So to get this thing to really stick, we need an all-of-government buy-off. You can kind of set the course and set the tone and send a signal to the Senate and the House of the priorities, but to really lock it in, we need a law. And I have to say, the momentum there is a lot stronger than I initially reported. Yesterday, as I record, which is the 12th of March, 2025, the Bitcoin Policy Institute had a very fancy event with lots of heavy hitters there, like your boy Saylor, Jack Maulers, tons of Bitcoin-friendly Congress critters, and they made two big announcements pertaining to this very issue of locking it in as law of the land. First was an individual that I'm not very familiar with, but I perhaps need to get more familiar with, is U.S. Congressman Nick Belch. That's probably not right, but I love it. It's like, it's B-E-G-I-C-H, so there's no L in there at all. And the bill is to introduce a strategic Bitcoin reserve in the House, to buy 1 million Bitcoin.
6: Today I'm here to make a historic announcement, one that will shape America's economic future for generations to come. Today, I will be introducing the Bitcoin Act of 2025 in the United States House. Now, you know, this is a bold and forward-looking legislative initiative designed to ensure the United States secures its financial independence, and maintains its leadership in the global digital economy. Before I continue, I want to take a moment and recognize the tireless efforts of my colleague in the Senate, Senator Cynthia Lummis of Wyoming.
0: Actually, the second announcement is going to pertain to her. I just thought it was noteworthy that the bill there in the House already has six co-sponsors. Now, speaking of Senator Lummis, here is the second announcement. She's reintroducing her Bitcoin Act with vigor.
7: I'm so pleased to announce that today I will be reintroducing the Bitcoin Act. And I'll be joined here shortly by Senator Justice of West Virginia, who is one of the co-sponsors. And we have several other additional co-sponsors. And a lot of it is a result of the excitement that's been building. Both.
0: And when I checked, she had seven co-sponsors now. So that seems pretty significant to me. That is moving faster than I expected to have bills both in the House and in the Senate. That both of them have pretty good sponsors. The House has six co-sponsors. The Senate bill has seven co-sponsors. That seems like momentum to me. And we've had a clear signal from the White House that they'd sign something like that. So now, with all of this in mind, the strategic reserve, the volatility in the market, the recent drop in inflation rates, and the momentum behind the bills in both the House and the Senate, we have to bring it all together, zoom out, and just look at where the signal takes us. Now, Trump said rates would be coming down one way or another.
8: The interest rates will come down.
9: You said that you would demand that the interest rates come down.
8: Well, I would.
9: Do you expect?
8: I would put in a strong statement.
9: Do you expect the Fed to listen to you?
8: Yeah.
0: All right. So I think I played that clip on the show. And then more recently, I think just 2 days ago, he was interviewed by Fox Business. And he's clearly on the same trajectory as that clip from January.
10: Before you came into the Oval Office the first time, you were a very successful businessman, very successful real estate executive. And a lot of people said, oh, this is the business president. This is it. He's watching the stock market. He knows all about, you know, he doesn't want the market to go down. And now we've got tariffs and the market has been going down.
8: Well, not much. I mean, in all fairness.
10: You said, look, we're going to have a disruption, but we're okay with that. Is that what you meant? The stock market going down was the disruption? What other disruption were you alluding to?
8: Look, what I have to do is build a strong country. You can't really watch the stock market. If you look at China, they have a 100-year perspective. We have a quarter. We go by quarters.
10: That's true.
8: And you can't go by that. You have to do what's right. What we're doing is we're building a tremendous foundation for the future. Tremendous foundation.
0: Wall Street did not like that answer at all. But he's right. U.S. mortgage rates have dropped their sixth consecutive week to the lowest level since December of 2024. And here's the big one. The 10-year U.S. Treasury yield has decreased by approximately 35 basis points from early January to now. This is key for you to understand. Over the last 2 months, the 10-year U.S. Treasury bond yield has shown a general downward trend. This is critical to understand the entire strategy and the mess. When demand for bonds goes up, like during a flight to safety moment when there's market volatility, prices rise because more investors are buying. That then pushes yields down since the fixed interest is spread over a higher price. So in terms of market stress, if investors are freaked out, they tend to ditch riskier assets like their Nvidia stock or their Apple stock, and they pile into government bonds. That rush drives up the bond prices and pulls yields lower, which is exactly what we've been seeing since January. They're getting the bond yields lower. Now, why would they want to do that? Well, I think there's a few reasons. Treasury Secretary Bassinet, as I put it, went into some detail. I think this was on CNBC.
11: If we ever went down 20% on the NASDAQ or 15% on the S&P, with people that want Trump to fail, that's going to be splayed across every newspaper in the world. I'm just wondering whether the tolerance for something like that for the administration?
12: Well, look, as you said, Joe, market was up 20%
11: right.
12: last year, 20%
11: the year. So there is some house money.
12: No. I'm going to put it another way.
11: Okay.
12: Did the Biden administration succeed? The American people weren't buying it just because the market was up. They voted out the Democrats.
13: Question related to the regulatory or deregulatory agenda, which I think is...
0: Here's another statement, and we can stop there. Here's another statement from the White House. Quote, want to emphasize that we're seeing a strong divergence between animal spirits of the stock market and what we're actually seeing unfold from businesses and business leaders. And the latter is obviously more meaningful than the former on what is in store for the economy in the medium to long term. So Trump says he's not watching the market. Bassinet there says we've seen two 20% years in a row, and it hasn't helped Main Street. In other words, the people that voted the Trump administration into office are not necessarily benefiting. So the strategy is to inject volatility into the market, which brings down inflation and causes also, secondarily, a flight to safety, i.e. bonds, which pulls the bond yields lower. So why would the president of the United States, who in the past seemed to live and die by the stock market in his first term, be willing to watch it slide and everyone panic? Why would the White House be intentionally injecting market volatility around tariffs, sometimes multiple times a day? Because they have a much, much bigger problem than billionaires making more money on their assets. The U.S. government faces a critical refinancing challenge in this year, in 2025, with $9.2 trillion of existing debt, not even new debt, $9.2 trillion of existing debt that is maturing and requiring refinancing this year. I believe $2 trillion of it needs to be refinanced in April alone. So a decline in something like the 10-year Treasury bond yields directly reduces the refinancing cost for the government. Now, this, my math, who knows? But this is

0: above all else. And he seems to be locked in on it.
1: But you may get it again with these tariffs, right? One CEO said to me, my input costs have already started to go up. Well, I'm going to have to raise prices.
2: In the meantime, guess what? Interest rates are down for the last 3-4 days at good levels. I mean, you know, when you add interest rates, you're talking about it's gone down. I've been saying, let's get interest rates down. You know, nobody ever gets rich when the interest rates are high because people can't borrow money. Interest rates are going down. You know what else is going down? What have I been trying to get down?
1: Oil.
2: Energy. Yeah. Energy's going down. I'd love to see energy go down. You know, energy is really what caused it. They screwed up my energy. I had the most energy, and they screwed it up. Then they went back to it. It was going through the roof. They went back to some drilling, but it was gone. It was hopeless. It was lost. But energy's gone down, and interest rates have gone out over the last week. That's a big thing. I love that.
0: They have the best energy, the biggest energy. So we're doing some math, I think, right now. We're looking at this massive refinance cost. Inflation/stagflation seems to be a threat. And the White House has decided that they can essentially take a hard correction right now, deflate the Meg 7, perhaps rebalance trade relations a bit, but mostly inject volatility with tariff talks, and spin it as a focus on Main Street for the medium term. Listen to the signaling in just this short clip from the Treasury Secretary.
3: I think over the medium term, which is what we're focused on.
0: Okay, so the medium term, i.e. this isn't their long-term plan. This isn't an agenda to refocus the federal government on making middle America prosper. This is just a short-term plan. It will benefit middle America and hurt the rich temporarily for the short term. Q1.
3: I think over the medium term, which is what we're focused on, it's a focus on Main Street. Wall Street's done great. Wall Street can continue to do fine.
0: It's a focus on Main Street.
3: But we have a focus on small business and the consumers. So we are going to rebalance the economy. We're going to bring manufacturing jobs home.
0: Is that realistic? Probably not. Can they achieve some of it? Likely. They likely can. And if they can even just get the yield rates to a cheaper spot, so that debt is as cheap as possible. All right, so let's bring it all together. The Trump administration is telling us a few things directly. For now, they're not letting the market steer the ship. We're not even watching the market. Of course, that's not true, but that's the messaging. But what we do know is that Trump has now said on multiple occasions, rates must come down one way or another. Now, when he said that, a lot of us have been focused on the federal fund rates and Jay Powell. But really, he just needs to get those bond rates in the right sweet spot. So the best case might be to lower bond rates without the Fed even having to lower the fund rate, which if they did, could stoke inflation, which we probably may end up with them doing that anyways. But the White House is also telling us directly, buy Bitcoin and never sell your Bitcoin.
2: From this day on, America will follow the rule that every Bitcoin knows very well, never sell your Bitcoin. That's a little phrase that they have. I don't know if that's right or not. Who the hell knows, right? Who knows? Who knows? But so far, it's been right. And well, let's keep it that way.
0: I mean, you can quibble that he didn't nail your pet tagline, but the signal is clear from the White House. Buy Bitcoin, hold Bitcoin. They're making it clear what their target is. They need cheap debt. They're making it clear to the market. Buy Bitcoin, hold Bitcoin, stand by for volatility. And their biggest tool, their largest leverage, is Trump can play the crazy. He can shift positions on tariffs as needed and inject volatility on demand. That lowers the market. It puts pressure on trade partners. And here's the thing that people aren't thinking about. Trump can turn that up or down just by jawboning, just like the Fed does. And when the White House needs to, they can turn it off altogether and essentially begin to immediately remove the volatility from the market. And the people that get burned the most in the process are the asset holders. stock

0: holders, people who own multiple investment homes, CEOs that are rich because they've outsourced the labor. The average folks don't own stocks. A lot of people don't even own homes anymore. Maybe they have a retirement plan that gets temporarily impacted, but for many of Trump voters, that's small ball compared to fixing the rest of this. My bet would be that the White House hopes to have results by the midterms. And if my math is right, there's about 386 or 385 U.S. business days until the midterms. So we need to think about what comes next. Because by the time most market experts wrap their noodles around all of this, we'll probably be mostly on the other side, and maybe even on to the next thing. So this could be a signal to watch for, actually. But remember this. Bitcoin is a global liquidity indicator. It matters more than the cycles. It's liquidity. And when the current market dynamics resolve, liquidity is probably going to be in a pretty good position. We're probably going to see a lot of money start moving. And Bitcoin will be the first to recover. And it will recover the fastest and the strongest, more so than anything else, more than any tech stock. And you have to wonder if the AI hype begins to continue. Well, I'd say continues to fade, not begins, but continues to fade more into a pragmatism, which happens so often with tech. There's like, I mean, I remember just a few years ago, IoT and edge devices were the next wave. And all the tech conferences I went to by industry were all about IoT and edge devices and edge compute. This is before, you know, AI, really before the blockchain hype too. And that really materialized in a lot of vendors having better and edge products like firewalls. You know, it ended up, we maybe got a little bit better IoT devices, I suppose, right? But we got a lot of crap too. Tech always goes through these cycles where there's this massive promise, and then we kind of settle into an actual reality. And I suspect as AI goes through that natural process where we kind of realize, okay, LLMs are great at this, they're not great at that, that funding is going to kind of mellow out. And you have to wonder what these companies will do. And a really simple strategy would be to start putting Bitcoin on their balance sheets. We also know that it's extremely likely the U.S. government will start putting more Bitcoin on their balance sheet. And it seems that at least multiple states will also start putting Bitcoin in their own independent reserves from the federal government. It also appears that China and Middle Eastern countries are considering a Bitcoin buying strategy, as CNBC reports.
1: Talking to Brian Armstrong last night ahead of this summit today, and he's one of the members who's been advising the Trump transition team since the campaign trail, and he made the point that he thinks a lot of countries are going to follow. I know of already Middle Eastern countries, Gulf states that have been looking into a Bitcoin buying strategy. There's also reportedly, you know, conversations within the Chinese government to look to follow suit if the government in the U.S. makes this move to roll out a purchase plan.
2: But there is no purchase plan.
1: Yeah, exactly. Well, I mean, if you have a strategic Bitcoin reserve, you know, China used to be one of the epicenters for Bitcoin mining. It's very easy for them. They have all of this hydropower, and so they already have all the facilities, and they banned it a couple years ago, but it takes nothing to turn it back on. And then, I mean, similar to Iran evading sanctions by just mining Bitcoin, they already have it on hand.
2: Right, but if
0: the point is not bad. They may already have Bitcoin on hand. They could convert that into a reserve pretty quickly. All right, what do you think of my hypothesis? Boost in and tell me, is there a master plan in play here to get cheap debt for the federal government? Or is it all just chaos? And some of these rates coming down is just a natural consequence of that chaos. I'd like to know what you think. Boost in, tell me what's going on and your take. Because either one could be right, but the more data that I take in, I'm starting to form this hypothesis. Cheat debt over everything else. And then you secure that. Maybe you onshore a few more things. Get a few trade things restructured. Get liquidity moving again. And latter half of the year, perhaps we rip. Or we slide into a giant recession. Either one could happen. So you tell me which one it's going to be. I won't say I'll hold you to it, but I think it'd be fun to get it on the record. Boost in and tell me.

0: 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You want to stack sats? The best place in the U.S. is River, jupiterbroadcasting.com/river. 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I love that. Last but not least, you need to get access to your Bitcoin value without selling. Right now, I don't see a better deal than Salt Lending out there. Salt Lending's great. There's a lot of features I like, including loan stabilization and other things. So check them out. And they do not rehypothecate your Bitcoin. Links to Salt Lending and all of the others in the show notes. But with that said, it's time to get in to those delicious boosts. And we have a good batch. And look at this right here. Our baller booster needs to set their user profile, but I really appreciate the boost. It's user 2049-7192. Hey, Rich Lobster! Hey, Chris, I gotta say how much fun it was meeting you and everybody at the Planet Nicks meetup in Pasadena last weekend. My goal is to learn as to run a Gene Bean Nicks Bitcoin node. Gene Bean, you got a brand now. The Gene Bean Bitcoin Nicks node. I'm getting close. Thanks for keeping it excellent and real. I shared the secret Thousand Oaks meetup guys this week that you might be meeting up with them, and they can't wait for you to visit the next time you make it down this way. We all listen and love the show. Oh, well, that's awesome. And yeah, my goal would be to road trip down to California next time and come back up Highway 101 in the coast, swing by, do the secret meetup. That'd be awesome. OB comes in with 25,000 sats.
1: My Hawk meme coin is live!
0: Yes, I would like a Bybit breakdown. More content, though, is better. Reference the check and chain. Digital gold is a bad analogy. Okay, here we go. Bob Burnett will talk people through the block space being the most powerful commodity in the world will ever know. I hope all is well with your health. I'm reminded everyone is dealing with something that no one else knows about. Isn't that always the case? The health has been a little rough recently, but it seemed to be on the mend. So I am doing okay. Now, here we go. Here's Gene Bean. Gene Bean's here with 4,444 sats. That's a big old bird.
2: Things are looking up for old McDuck.
3: Well, let's hear it, good buddy.
0: He says, are you aware of any reason not to use the Unchained IRA and a pair of Trezor Ones as the way to make better use of a 401k from a previous employer? I am not. I hear good things about Unchained, and I hear very practical, pragmatic reasons to use the IRA. I cannot speak to the pair of Trezor Ones. I don't really have any major issue with that. Probably wouldn't be the first cold. I would probably go with a cold card first or a Jade if they support that. Probably would go with a Jade, but better than nothing, man. And I really like overall Unchained's business. So I think it's probably a good one. He says, I just also finished the Bitcoin Standard. It was good. But I think Lynn Alden's Broken Money is a much better book overall because it was written post-2020 and incorporates all the associated debasement and inflation. Yeah, Gene and I had a chance to talk about the two books and compare and contrast them over lunch last week when I was gone. And Gene makes a good point that Lynn simply wrote her book after COVID and all the money printing. And while the Bitcoin Standard is fantastic, you know, it's kind of written like 2018, 2019, before all of that happened. And it kind of it talks about what could happen. But Lynn, in Broken Money, is able to incorporate what did happen and use that as a data point. So I agree, maybe nowadays, you only had time to read one. You might want to consider reading Broken Money and then moving on to the Bitcoin Standard. There's really nice things about both. Thank you, Gene. It was good to see you, too. Oppie, 1984, is here with 4,000 sats.
4: Put some macaroni and cheese on there, too.
0: A metal plate's a good idea. Thanks. I'll look into that. Yeah, there's a lot out there. If anybody has any good recommendations of a vendor, please do boost those in because there's really too many to choose from. And it's good to hear from you. Thanks for boosting, Noppy. Fault Bites here with a row of ducks. That's 2,222 sats. And he says, I'm great. Well, you're great. Thanks for the value, Vault. Really appreciate it. Oh, here we go. Here we go. Amorphous phage comes in with 3,333 sats.
3: Oh, my God. This drawer is filled with Fruit Loops.
0: He says, I'm sorry about my username. You know, afterwards, I remembered we had actually figured it out on LEP. But he said, I consider changing it. Nah. You just have to be okay with me calling you Amorphous Sausage every now and then. Also, you absolutely nailed my opinion on my thought experiment boost. The fish out of water analogy is 100% true. Also, deflation will be a problem. We need to stop chasing record after record. Slow and steady is definitely better. Infinite growth? Yeah. What could go wrong? Money printing? Nah, shouldn't be a problem. I have been kind of low-key watching the European Union gear up to fund the war in Ukraine on their own and the kind of schemes they're coming up with. And you could look this up because I didn't prep it for the show. But one of the things they're talking about doing is accessing all of the, quote, untapped private wealth. I don't know what that means. But when central bankers say they want to access untapped private wealth savings, I'm always kind of a little worried about that. So just, I don't know, the liquidity situation is going to be wild over the next 2 years. It takes a little while for that stuff to trickle down. Anyway, Sausage, good to hear from you. Thanks for boosting in. Cannabis Records comes in with 4,200 sats. Thanks for spinning Mookie's track. He saw it blow up this morning. A big thank you to Chris and everyone who boosted in. Very excited to see his work appreciated this way. It's the first time he ever made it in the top three. Oh, that's... Oh, man, I love that! Ha-ha! Thank you, Cannabis Records. Good to hear from you. Glad to hear it. Gave them a thrill. Jag's here with 10,000 sats.
5: Just pump the brakes right there.
6: Well, let's hear it, good buddy.
0: Love the song. Oh, yeah. Thanks, Jag. Thanks for supporting our artist there. That's great. Shy Fox also came in with 10,000 sats.
7: Yeah, I got answers and I want some questions.
0: For the federal worker contract ratio, just as a side note, last episode I said there's data out there that suggests for like one every single federal employee that gets fired, two contractors lose a job. No idea if it's true. But Shy Fox says, I don't see firing Fed workers, especially in the areas affected so far, having a real impact on spending. They'll probably be replaced by more contractors who cost even more while they're employed. And the government will become even less capable of doing basic functions by itself than it already is. Oh, brutal, Shy Fox. Oh, man, if they replace those folks with contractors, I don't know, man. That just feels pretty shady. I'm going to keep an eye out for that. Thanks for the boost. Appreciate it, Shy Fox. Adversary 17 is here with 17,000 sats.
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0: And Adversaries writes, I'm a few weeks behind on podcasts, but a great episode once again, Chris. As for do I trust my mobile as my cold stash? No, absolutely not. It's too connected, too visible, as a target for theft or even getting lost or damaged. But I'm also an old man, and I prefer using a computer over my mobile as much as possible. Definitely part of why I don't think I trust my mobile device for my cold stash. Then I think the part I can't believe I hadn't thought of is you're right. These things have like built-in modems that have their own operating systems that I can't turn off. I mean, not practically, and none of the phones out there that have the switches I'm going to use. And you're right, they also have things in the OS that I just don't know about. I feel like I know more about what my custom-built Nixbox or Archbox is doing, or even, you know, a well-maintained Ubuntu or Fedora box than I do an Android machine. So I think that's what it is. It's a bit of me just preferring to use computers for real stuff, and then, quote-unquote, real stuff, and then also just the unknown nature of Android's connectivity and that modem. But like most people say, as long as you're using an external wallet, something that has to sign the keys, you should be fine. Thanks for the boost. Ace Ackerman's here with a row of ducks. And he just says,
9: boost!
0: Thank you, Ace. Always good to hear from you. I'm trying to think if I've heard... I know you've boosted before. Northern Hoddle is here, and I'm pretty... Yeah, this is like your second boost. I think it's good to hear from you again.
10: Everything's under control.
0: Missed a few weeks, so crazy boost incoming. Coming in from Tahoe, hence the Northern Tahoddle. I see. I'm Northern Ta. I see. Northern Tahoddle. Good to hear from you, Northern Tahoddle. Is that your first boost? It might be your first. I'm feeling like maybe it is, but it's great to hear from you.
11: The traders love the vol.
0: Atone's here with a Rodex. I think the gold comparison is an important one. So last week I asked if it's time to drop the digital gold narrative. Gold is the closest thing to TradFi and Bitcoin. It's real and it's hard money. Before Bitcoin, serious sound money advocates basically had to be for gold. It's where we'd still be today if Satoshi hadn't come along. Of course, Bitcoin is a massive technological improvement over the yellow rock, but I don't think it's a disservice to Bitcoin to draw comparisons to the most successful hard money in history.
12: Whoop!
0: That was a 10,000 sap boost coming in at 2,000. That's a great boost. I agree. Wow. Yeah. And, you know, I was thinking about it more since the episode. I don't think we'd be here with the clarification that David Sacks had about the difference of Bitcoin and all the other crypto if that digital gold narrative hadn't taken hold. I think it was absolutely necessary. Absolutely necessary. Here's another mind F for you. Get ready for this one, everybody. I should have made this a boost question. So boost in and tell me what you think about this. One of the reasons I believe the U.S. government is embracing Bitcoin is because stablecoins. And when stablecoins rip, Bitcoin rips. When Bitcoin rips, stablecoin rips, etc. The two are sort of symbiotic in that way. Stablecoins represent digital dollar dominance around the world without the U.S. having to create a CBDC. It gives access to the digital dollar system for the entire world. And it'll extend the reach and utility of the dollar, and thus the dominance of the dollar over time. And if not for that, perhaps the U.S. government would have had a much more hostile approach to Bitcoin. If not for that symbiotic relationship and a narrative that the U.S. government desperately needs. So in a weird way, could it be said that we would not have a Bitcoin reserve and a bill in the House and a bill in the Senate if not for shitcoins, because stablecoins require a shitcoin network? That bake your noodle? Because it bakes my noodle, man. What if the very things Bitcoiners hate were necessary for the U.S. government to adopt it? Because it was supposed to be, first they laugh at you, then they fight you. And I expected a full-on war from the federal government to stop Bitcoin. And yet, they're the first government, Western world government, to embrace it. That's not what I expected. So I think digital gold played a role there, played an important role, and I think stablecoins did, which means shitcoins. And that just bakes my noodle. I'd love to know what you guys think about that. Also, thank you very much, Atone, for boosting in. Now, BMW Room Veru comes in with a Rodex with a value for value boost.
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0: And Chakalaka's here with a row of ducks. In response to Gene Bean's question from the last episode, a solid entry-level miner that won't break the bank is the Antminer S9. Now, that said, it is inefficient by today's standards, but it is best used, perhaps, as a space heater. I have an S9, and that's what I've been thinking, too. If I'm going to run a heater, and it's volted down or whatever. It has, like, a little unit, a little power supply on it that lets it run off 120-volt wall supply, which means it's going to run even slower. But, you know, I could run it off a regular outlet. You can remove two hashboards to cut down on power use and noise. You can pair it with a Brains firmware and Nocta fans for a quiet setup. So this is key here. He says, you know, if you cut out two of the hashboards, then you reflash it with Brains, and then you put Nocta fans on there, the thing's going to run a lot quieter. And with a little cron magic, you can dial the power anywhere from 300 watts to 1400 watts. Now, more efficient options for the home user are the Future Bit and the BitAx. Uses just one of the 190 chips found in the S21, so you get S21 level efficiency, but at a much lower hash rate than the S9. But he says, just remember that mining is proof of work. You can't have low upfront cost and low operational cost. There's always going to be trade-offs. Hope that helps. Chakalaka, that is such a great boost. That helped me. I hope it helps everybody else. Thank you very much for that boost. Kirasia is here with 5,000 sats. That's a Jar Jar boost.
6: You're so boost.
0: So the way the Navy deals with its massive abandoned salt mine in Utah, the U.S. does operate some breeder reactors, also where every so often they will take some of the waste and burn it down to lead. But the hippies tend to throw a giant fit about moving the stuff around, so this has all been limited. That's a little bit of great insights there. Thank you, Kirsty. It's good to hear from you. Lord Stabby is here. with 2,722 sats.
9: From now on, you will be my best friend and live by my side.
0: He says, I just set up my Umbral Lightning node and opened two channels, and this was my first payment to Fountain. All right! Yes! I love it. We got our last boost before the 2,000 sat cutoff was about a node getting set up. Awesome! I'm glad we got one in there. Thanks, Stabby. And congratulations. Hope you enjoy. And thank you, everybody, who also streamed sats. 57 of you just streamed those sats as you listen. So collectively, you helped the show stack 92,600 sats. Thank you very much, sat streamers. Now, when you combine that with our 78 unique boosters, we stacked a total of 268,796 sats for the last 2 weeks of this show. Thank you, everybody, very much. Now, Fountain FM is probably the easiest way. You can combo it with like something Strike or anything else on the Lightning Network. Grab them sats and then just blast them over to your Fountain wallet. 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And then you can boost the show and support this episode. Thank you, everybody, who supported episode 49 of This Week in Bitcoin. And please do boost in and give feedback and respond to questions and all that. That engagement not only supports the show, but it makes for one of my absolute favorite segments. And it makes it feel like I'm doing a show for real people out there. And I'm having a conversation with you, which I absolutely love. All right, I got a couple of updates for you. It's been a rough few weeks for the Bitcoin miners. They're really feeling the squeeze. They're taking a hit from low fees and, of course, falling prices. Mining profitability has dropped below $50 per petahash, marking the lowest level since mid-November. Ouch. According to the Miner magazine, transaction fees totaled just 163 Bitcoin in February. That's only 1.33% of the total block rewards. That's tough times in mining land for sure. Also, the SEC has made a lot of news since the last episode. Some of it's not so great. Some of it is. It's a big shift. The U.S. SEC has closed investigations into several high-profile crypto players, including Coinbase, Gemini, Uniswap, Robinhood, MetaMask, OpenSea, Richard Hart, and today, Ripple. The agency also issued a rare clarification on meme coins, stating that most are not considered securities. Somehow, quote, the offer and sale of meme coins does not involve an investment in an enterprise nor undertaken with a reasonable expectation of profits to be derived from the entrepreneurial or managerial efforts of others, said the SEC. So in other words, there's such an obvious bad investment, and because you're not directly investing in a company and you don't really know what the team's doing for the investment, it's not a security. Okay. I don't see how any of these pass the Howey test, but I guess that just doesn't matter anymore. The agency also warned that the fraudulent conduct involving meme coins would still trigger enforcement. So, perhaps we shall see. I don't know about that. Now, I got two final clips of the week because I just liked them both so much. Now, I've mentioned it once before on the show, so I don't expect everybody to remember, but Metaplanet, which was a hotel firm in Japan, has been employing the strategy Bitcoin Treasury strategy. I don't like the new name. And I just MicroStrategy was easier. Couldn't even change it to MacroStrategy or something. But anyways, their CEO is very bullish on Bitcoin. And he has a few behaviors around Bitcoin that I think some of you probably disagree with. But maybe we could open it up to a conversation here. He's all about spreading the Bitcoin evangelism to everybody. Sit down at dinner and be that guy.
6: I think everyone has a role in helping to increase Bitcoin adoption in the world. Mm-hmm. And I know a lot of your viewers are already believers in Bitcoin, but there's a great impact, I think, when you're at a dinner or you're out with friends to talk about Bitcoin, share with them this amazing, you know, asset class, something that I think can be transformational for them mm-hmm. if they adopt early.
0: I will admit, I used to try this. You know, I used to try to talk to my friends about Bitcoin, even as recent as a couple of years ago. But I've stopped for the most part. Every now and then I try to talk to my mom, you know, it's just a little bit, just because I care about her. But, you know, it's not that I don't care about my friends. It's just that it never really landed because they need to understand so much more around Bitcoin to really get why Bitcoin is valuable. You know, one of the first things you hear people say is we can't do anything with it. Like, they don't even understand what makes hard money hard money. They don't even get it. So why would they understand why Bitcoin is valuable? And I tried, I guess, about a year ago with another good friend. And actually, that has worked out. But it took about a year. It took about a year of kind of an ongoing conversation. So it's a lot of investment, I've found. But I think the point that he's trying to make is that it's so important that we spend that energy and we tell as many people as possible because it is that important. And I'm wondering if you agree with that sentiment or not.
6: I tell my friends to put 100% of their net worth into Bitcoin, but 100%? Perhaps that's too far. But to start somewhere, right? Everyone can invest 1, 2, 3, 5%. But that means that 95% that isn't invested in Bitcoin is in something that I think is inferior. But I think we can all play a very important role in orange pilling.
0: I did one time sit down with a friend and we looked at like ETFs and we looked at stocks, and then we kind of zoomed out and looked at, like, you know, over a year period. It's really hard to find something that beats Bitcoin. Every now and then an NVIDIA comes along for a bit, but it's really, really hard to find another investment that beats Bitcoin. So when you're actually looking at, I have a limited amount of money and I need the best performance to risk ratio return, Bitcoin's surprisingly a safe bet over, you know, multiple years, of course. And you can actually sit down with people and you can look at the returns of stuff, you know, find a website that does this for you. And the data is there. It's obvious. And that does start a conversation. I've noticed that.
6: Those around us. And one by one, I think the dominoes will fall. We're beginning to see that now, which is incredibly exciting. It's no longer a fringe asset. It's something that's definitely mainstream. And, you know, when Wall Street begins to embrace Bitcoin, that's a really good sign.
10: So does this mean you're personally 100% in Bitcoin?
6: You know, I just sold an apartment in Tokyo to buy Bitcoin.
10: Nope.
6: I still have an apartment in Bangkok, which I'm looking to sell. If I can sell it, that goes into Bitcoin as well.
0: Yeah, man. Yeah, I mean, dude, the guy is all in. Speaking of somebody who's all in, we got to play a Mikey Saylor clip. So for context here, I actually, you know, I've owned two homes in my lifetime. And I do technically own the studio. However, I do not live at the studio. I live, by choice, mostly, in an RV because it's very expensive in Washington State to buy home or land. And my intention is to one day go somewhere where it's cheaper and set up shop there and then, like, build a house. So for the last nearly 10 years, I have lived in a 40-foot Class A RV. It's a nice RV, but it is 40 feet long. It's about 200 square feet. I also have three kids, a dog and a wife. The kids don't live with me full time, but they're often over. And that has been an interesting lifestyle. Let me put it that way. I do love traveling. But it has been an interesting lifestyle. And the thing that has always been really remarkable about where we travel and where we set up our camp, our home base, is there is property all around us that sits empty, acres of it, even in towns. In fact, we're very lucky because we get to park on some of this from time to time, and we get to be sometimes downtown at certain places in Washington. But there are just parcels or whatever of land that are just sitting there unused because they're simply a store of value for some rich businessman. And I don't really necessarily blame him or her. I happen to know the person in this case, so I know it's a him, because this is their best option. What are they going to do? Put it in their savings account and watch it melt away? What are they going to do? Put it in the market and then have a week like this, wipe it out? No, they'd rather put it in real estate. That's what they do. And what I have looked forward to, and we've talked about it before, is when we do start to see mainstream adoption, this will only happen with tools through the banks that most of us Bitcoiners do hate. But as mainstream adoption begins, Bitcoin could very likely become a preferred store of value. If that were to happen, people like that Metaplanet CEO I just played would divert their real estate investments into a better store of value like Bitcoin. And it may mean that housing becomes more available. And I think this clip from Saylor really kind of puts it into practical perspective.
11: I know wealthy people, they own 16 estates on the Eastern Shore, and they live in two of them. Like, why do they buy them? They're land banking. Mm-hmm. What does that mean? Well, the guy makes a lot of money every year, and he doesn't want to put it in a savings account, so he goes and he just buys a cool piece of property, and he buys another one. Well, okay, it sounds good, but here's the problem. The guy buys up the beautiful pieces of property, and so you can't afford it.
10: Right.
11: And if the rich guy wasn't buying up all the beautiful houses, they would cost half as much. And you could live in a beautiful house. So here's what happens. Some rich dude has 27 houses that are empty. You don't have a beautiful house. You have a family. Your kids, your dog could use the beautiful house. The rich dude doesn't even want the house. He just wants a long-term capital preservation strategy, right? And so that's a perverse incentive and a distorted economy. That's broken. That's broken money. That's because the rich dude is using an estate on the Eastern Shore of Maryland as a piggy bank.
10: Yep.
11: Huh? But the estate doesn't get renovated. The house is falling down. There's a beautiful pool on the water, and you could have a great family picnic there every Sunday, but it's not going to happen because the rich dude has 16 other houses. He just bought that house because he thought it was a good investment. Okay, that's wrong.
0: Let's check the state of the network before I get out of here. This episode is wrapping up at block height 887,504. The current U.S. price for Bitcoin is $82,670, hovering right around that 200-day moving average, just like I said it might. That is a drawdown of 24.3% from our all-time high of $109,160 on January 19th, 2025. A 25-ish percent, even a 30% drawdown, would be in line with a typical post-halving market run. So the timing of some of this overall reshaping is lining up almost exactly with where you'd expect it in Bitcoin's general price behavior. We are still totally within a normal margin of a drawdown. Not always easy to hear, but it's actually not that bad. Now, here's some good news. Totable reachable nodes on the Bitcoin network are now 21,918. We're getting so close to 22,000, so close. But we are 51 days away from an all-time high, and I'm doing just fine. The state of the Bitcoin network is chugging right along. Every 10 minutes, we get another block. The hash rate continues to cook. The difficulty is still way beyond my reach. We're looking really solid. We have 1,552 blocks to our next retarget. Enjoy the cheap sats. Links this week at thisweekinbitcoin.show. My goal is that this show doesn't get distracted or extracted by the emotions around what is happening. You have to focus on the signal. So let me know how I did with a boost. And boost in with what you'd like to hear from the show. Did I miss something? What do you think of my hypothesis? Is there a master plan at play here to get cheap debt for the federal government? Or is it just chaos? And some of these rates coming down are just a natural consequence. Tell me what you think. What's going on out there with a boost? I always appreciate the support. Now, let's wrap it up with a value for value track. Now, this title, I think it felt perfect with recent events going on. And it's currently number 10 on the Podcast Index top chart. I wonder if we could move that up the charts a little bit for them. It is Don't Count Me Out by Jimmy Bratcher.

0: Hello, everyone. Welcome back to Office Hours. It's a very holiday-spiced edition of the show. Brantley joins me here all bundled up in a holiday blanket.
1: Oh, hi, Chris.
0: You got your hot cocoa?
1: I do. Yeah, I like that, like, muddled cider.
0: You're kind of getting settled in over there, right? You've been in Berlin now for about a week as we record this, so I imagine you've probably got your favorite spot to get your groceries. Probably got your stuff all set out now.
1: Well, you know, I've been here a few times now, and I've stayed kind of in the same area. So now I actually have a routine, Chris. I got like the local organic shop just here that's connected to the train station. So it's just smooth. It's going smooth, but it's also just about a week in, which is your favorite time because it's also about the time to do laundry, Chris.
0: Oh, doing laundry while you travel absolutely sucks. It's expensive. Also, it's not like you packed a laundry basket, you know? So it's like just operationally, it's difficult. And I find the entire thing frustrating. This is how I know I need to, you know, spend a good amount of time being poor. Because if I were rich, I would just go out and buy all new clothes. Now I would never do that. But now that I've been humbled. But, you know, just God, I hate it that much.
1: I don't do the laundromats or anything. And I pack somewhat lighter because I like to do the carry-on completely. I don't like to... Even though I'm like have elite status now or whatever with the airlines because I've crossed the ocean too many times, carry on everything. I don't check any bags. So, but you've seen that clothesline that I bring with me, right?
0: Yeah. That doesn't take much space.
1: Yeah, it's literally just a piece of string. But I also have like a dry bag, and I throw all my laundry in there and do like a, I don't know, shake that bag a ton with a bunch of water and soap in it in the showers in the hotel room. It's a whole scene. I'm gonna have to record it for you sometime. And then I use that string and try to tie it to anything in the hotel room. And then it just looks like I'm homeless in a hotel room, basically.
0: I'm picturing soapy water all over the bathroom floor when you're doing this. Like, you know, because the showers aren't meant for this.
1: It's like there was a wet, shaggy dog in there in the end, you know. But my clothes is clean.
0: At least you're getting it done. And you can actually bring that with you, too, I would imagine. Because I imagine that packs down pretty tight,
1: too. That's true. That's true. But, and it means, you know, I could bring laundry or clothing for 2 weeks, but this way I could bring half of it. And I don't know, works out. No one's told me that I have a scent problem, so I think it's going okay.
0: Are you working on my top travel tip, though? Are you low-key looking for a spot to just have an always-there stash of clothes and toiletries?
1: Yeah, you know, Nextcloud has moved offices recently, and all the stuff I left, like stickers mostly, JB stickers, I haven't found yet, and no one's mentioned to me, so I don't know. As long as we keep this office for a little while, I have started to stash things in a particular place that I won't tell too many people about, so I think I can do it.
0: I've told Brent this 100 times, but for the audience, the full picture that I think is, if you're doing a situation like Brent, where you work from home, but a few times a year you're brought into the main office, like I was when I worked at Linux Academy, what just made that work so well for me is I did the same thing Brent would do, is I would just bring my backpack towards the end. All I would bring with me on the flight is my laptop backpack. Man, does that make traveling so slick. Because I had a duffel bag that I would stash at the Linux Academy office. And so I would arrive at the DFW airport and just take an Uber to the Linux Academy office. Now, towards the end, because, you know, I was a VP after all, I actually had a car there. I had my own car there as well. So I'd have the
1: fancy
0: Uber take me to the office. I know. I'd grab my bag. I'd unlock my office there at Linux Academy. I'd grab my stuff. And then I'd jump in my own car and drive to the hotel.
1: That's so awesome.
0: It was.
1: Do you have your own plane, too, or what?
0: One day, you know. But in the meantime, we grind it out. But, Brent, we should probably get right into it because there's some breaking podcast news. That's right. Fresh news here on the Office Hours program. Well, at least fresh as we're recording it. There is a new podcast directory troll out there.
1: What?
0: A Danish company, copyright agent AS, claims to represent content producers and news agencies, is going around to different podcast directories and asking them for about $400 in damage. Just enough to make it cheaper than, you know, a copyright lawyer hour or two of time. Just enough that they can make money. And, of course, if they do this at scale, you know, across maybe 10, 20, 30, 40, 50 directories, they'll make a decent little chunk of change. And what they're going after is imagery that's in a podcast album art. But they're suing the podcast directory since the directory is displaying it. They're not going after the podcasters yet. They're going after podcast directories. And podnews.net, which is a great resource for podcasting news, is one of the companies getting sued. And they kind of fought back. They hired a lawyer. Yeah, it's an Australian company. They're trying to use some sort of backwaters Australian copyright law to go after podcast directories. But you know, Brent, you know what the meta story is here to me?
1: Please tell me, because I'm still flabbergasted by this.
0: The copyright trolls are turning their eyes more and more onto podcasts. Like, it's been a long time, podcasters have been able to play certain things that maybe the copyright law didn't necessarily allow for, because there's no way for them to license it either. Or, you know, they could use a picture on their album art that was representative of the topic of the episode, and they didn't necessarily have to do attribution or go license that. That's all changing. As, you know, maybe it should, but it's all changing once you have the ability to just scan stuff and do machine matching, is essentially, I think, what happens.
1: Does that mean that podcasting's all grown up now?
0: Yeah, or it's at least big enough.
1: Someone's paying attention now, right? We got to watch out.
0: Yeah, it's been a little bit. It's been all right. So this is actually an interesting developing story, and I don't think Pod News is the last one that's going to get this letter saying you owe us $450. And I would imagine they're eventually probably going to move on to podcasters, too, if they can. So I'll put a link in the notes for that. We got another interesting story going on. So advertising has really been in the toilet for 2023, and it's looking even worse in 2024. Of course, we came on this show a year or two ago and started warning our podcaster friends that this was coming. And one of the things that's at the core of podcast advertising is verifying download numbers. And so the industry has been trying to come up with a standard to measure. And they have an IAB, which is this group of folks that I don't really recognize, but they claim to set the standard. And they have decided that it's time to have a 2.0 version of the standard. The problem is there's also a massive recertification fee. People don't really agree on the new standard. And there's a looming deadline. So speaking of Pod News, I want to play a clip from one of their episodes that we'll link in the show notes. Actually, the entire episode's great, too. They also touch on the Spotify layoffs and other stuff. But here's a moment from Pod News that explains what's going on. It's going to make tracking podcast downloads a lot harder in 2024.
2: 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In November 2022, we reported that the IAB's version 2.0 certification would no longer be valid after the end of this year. And as of today, some of podcasting's largest names are still only compliant to version 2. So all will lose their claim to certification by the end of the year. Those companies are AdsWiz, Buzzsprout, Captivate, Chartable, Empire Streaming, who are now called SoundStack, Libsyn, Podbean, Podtrack, Simplecast, and Anchor, now of course called Spotify for Podcasters. A spokesperson at the IAB Tech Lab told us, "We do expect companies who have not been certified on version 2.1 to be recertified, or they will lose current status. They're welcome to regain status once they sign up again and complete the certification and audit process. We do have several companies in process of recertification, and we do expect them to be completed by the end of the year. For obvious reasons, I cannot tell you which ones." Obviously.
0: I think that certification process to get to the 2.1 version also comes with like a $10,000 or $11,000 fee. I'm not exactly sure what the cost is, but you can imagine that's causing some people to drag their feet. But you have this supposed industry group that defines what the standards are for tracking downloads. They come up with a new standard, and now some of the biggest names in there, like Libsyn and Podtrack, don't seem to be on board.
1: I wonder if they're not on board because they're fighting back on it. Or they just find it useless, or like, I have so many questions.
0: I hope that's it. I wouldn't mind a standard, but I think it should be an open standard. This is why I like OP3.dev. It should be something that's documented publicly and that we all agree on is the right way to measure these things, and not some private group that manages to make the certification process a profit process. I just don't like that.
1: Well, Chris, you can get certified to be a tester. So maybe you go on the inside and give us the news.
0: There you go. All right, next story. Along with downloads, a lot of podcasters out there are reporting a significant drop in downloads. I think it's a little sus, but it started back in October when iOS 17 came out. Updates in iOS 17 to the podcast app disabled automatic downloads on shows that you haven't listened to for 15 days or longer. Like this show, probably, because we haven't been out in that long.
1: Ooh, sorry.
0: And then if you do enable automatic downloads, the podcast app, instead of downloading all of the previous shows you missed since you hadn't been downloading, it will now only download new episodes since the point you resumed. So instead of getting the back catalog download, you're only going to get new published episodes. That is a change, and it does seem to be impacting the downloads for some podcasts, especially the podcasts out there that have a lot of Apple Podcast listeners. Depending on where you go, we'll have a couple links in the show notes. Some people are seeing up to 20%. Others are seeing it's almost unnoticeable. For us here at JB, it is unnoticeable. I don't think also we don't have a huge Apple Podcast listener base. It's definitely part of it, but it's not our primary listener base. And we've been encouraging the adoption of podcasting 2.0 apps too. So that's also been encouraging folks to leave the default app. But for some podcasters, they're reporting 20%.
1: Chris, I'm curious how you feel about this, because I could see, like, on one side, if you lose 20% of your, you know, quote unquote audience, then that's a real problem. But on the other hand, it's kind of a report of who's actually listening versus who's virtually right. listening, you know? So how do you feel about this?
0: I think that's a better number, right? I'll tell you the bad reason. The bad side, the bad thing is there, Brent, is that it means you don't get to quote such a high number to advertisers. That's the bad news. And I do believe some places, if I was just going to pick a name, like say Twit, I bet you about 15% of their downloads are just auto download and the people don't listen. You know, I think it's a decent little percentage there. So then I think you do get hurt in that circumstance. And Twit has reported as much. But I think, especially in a value for value model, I would way rather have the real number than the phony number. Right. The phony number only does you good if you're trying to basically have a number you can scam advertisers with a slightly higher number. That's really the only reason why. And so if you're actually going by value for value, then, you know, like a show like this could have a couple thousand. It doesn't really matter.
1: I would imagine there's a bit of a challenge here as well, though, because let's say you've set up auto downloads for a particular podcast or set of podcasts. And you expect them to be there because, you know, sometimes you're maybe for a month, you're not in the mood to listen to tech podcasts and you listen to something else. And then.
0: Or you're banking for a road trip. I've done this.
1: Sure. Sure. And then, you know, you have the habit of going through your downloads to kind of get inspired. Then if the software is determining to, you know, change your settings, basically is what's happening here. Then all of a sudden you lose that discoverability within your own library, which is kind of an interesting challenge.
0: Yeah, I think Apple made this change to, because they sell their devices with too small storage by default, you know, unless you pay more.
1: That's a terrible reason.
0: So they're probably, you know, people are buying their $1,000 phones and they're running out of space. So I think this is probably just to help kind of cut back on that a little bit. Because those podcasts can be 80 megabytes or 20 megabytes or 100 megabytes, depending on the length. So.
1: Fair enough. But imagine, you know, your favorite podcast wasn't downloading or you missed, you know, 12 episodes because it forgot to download things for you. Wouldn't you be kind of peeved?
0: I'm not a fan of using the platform app to begin with. I think you get drug around by Apple's sort of design choices at the time and what they're kind of focused on. And I think it's like all things. If you get an independent app that's created by a person or a team that's really focused on it, instead of it's just one of the many things that a giant company does, you're always going to have a better result with the small focused team. NewPodcastApps.com.
1: I was going to say, do you have any recommendations on where they can go?
0: Man, Fountain 1.0, I don't know if they're going to do like a beta or what, but it is so close. They have their Telegram group testing builds right now as we record. And they have been working so hard night and day on the 1.0 release. They are really, really trying to put everything they've got into Fountain 1.0, so I'm kind of excited about that.
1: Hey, that sounded like kind of a new news item, and you didn't play the jingle. Can you play it for us and give us a... Yeah, there you go. I feel better.
0: Fountain 1.0, close to release. Stand by for more in the future. And now, here's another app. This one I'm not so excited about. I want to describe the app to you and see if you can reverse engineer what it's actually doing.
1: Oh, no.
0: Based on the hypey description, okay? We've engineered an AI-enabled listening experience that provides users unlimited choice and control. Our technology removes those annoying interruptions and lets you replace them with audio content you actually want to hear. So, Brantley, what do you think this app is actually doing based on that description?
1: I mean, my idea kept changing, but in the end, I believe it's replacing ads with fillers that you choose, but using AI to do it.
0: I'm going to give it to you.
1: Really?
0: I'm going to give it to you. Yeah. So Fader, and I hate to even say its name because, my God, this could be a death knell to the podcast industrial complex. They initially started life, and you go look at it, go look them up from like a year ago, as we're going to bring every radio station in the world to one app. And you'll be able to mix and match news and music stations in one playlist, and we'll seamlessly stitch it together for you. Okay, neat. But then the money got tight, and the only thing getting funded in tech was AI, and all of a sudden, they became an AI. I think they got acquired. They became an AI app.
1: Right.
0: It's pretty neat. So what it will do, and this all launches in early January, is it will do exactly what you said, is it'll process podcasts and radio shows. It will automatically remove the ads from the podcast and then stream it to the user. And they're going to charge you a little bit for this eventually. There's going to be a little bit of a price. You'll have to pay for this. Currently, it's going to be $5.99 per month. That's only through Q1. After that, there's going to be an upcharge associated to subscribers. So you have to subscribe, and there's going to be an upcharge. But then it'll auto-remove advertising from every podcast and radio show you want to listen to. They're going to start out of the gate with about 50,000 commercial-free podcasts available just right in the app as they ramp it up. Some of the 200 most popular shows in the world, they say, are featured in there. And there is no opt-out for the podcaster who says he doesn't say, hey, Fader, I don't want you to play my shows without ads. They'll tell you to go pan sand because really they're just automating the skip feature. And so it's nothing really any different than just like, you know, auto skipping. So no, you can't opt out. There's no opt out.
1: Oh, I have a few thoughts here. The first one is I'm curious because I hear you saying you really don't like how this sounds. Obviously, as a podcaster, that makes sense. But then I know you use things like ad blockers on YouTube and such, and during your video playing experiences. So is that not the same thing just being applied now to, you know, your near and dear?
0: Well, I mean, I pay for YouTube Premium. So I do, you know, I kind of feel like I give that way. I just don't want to watch ads on YouTube. So I pay for Premium. I don't, you know, and I don't tend to skip ads in podcasts. I tend to send a little value back to the ones that do value for value. It kind of depends on the medium. Like where I will block ads is on the web. And I think you could make a security argument for doing that. But where I don't block ads is necessarily on the high value, expensive content to produce. I think that's a death nail because podcasts and good content take time and research and production and expertise, and that takes a lot of value. And so if you're cutting that out, that's, you know, imagine if Fader got even just 10 to 20% market popularity.
1: Right.
0: It'd be pretty devastating,

0: maybe 70% less than it was available in 2022 and 2021. Then you got apps like Fader, which if this is doing it, others are going to do it. Inevitably, there'll be some open source version of this that can do it. They're just going to auto-cut ads out. They also, in there, in one of their releases, they talk about how they're going to turn towards YouTube eventually, too. They just, well, they say online video content. But
1: Right. It makes the models just feel unviable, doesn't it? We got to come up with something new.
0: It's a little scary. It's a little scary. And I think it's another area where I think the value for value podcasts will have an edge up. And where this stuff, these numbers are for the sponsor side are getting kind of more and more concerning. On the value for value side, the trend is the opposite direction. They're getting better and better. This isn't a complete snapshot, but from what we can monitor based on the stats that flow through the podcast index, which is not 100%. For example, if somebody has their own custom feed and you subscribe to that RSS feed and they don't put the podcast index in for a split, then that doesn't get tracked. But if you subscribe through an app where you do a search and that feed is provided by the podcast index, then likely the podcast index is cut in. So there's a lot. It's most. And in the last 90 days, it's really unbelievable. 97 million sats were sent to podcasters.
1: Wow.
0: Which works out to be about 42,378 U.S. greenbacks, which that is from a couple of days ago, and the price has gone up since I took that snapshot, so it's likely more than $42,000 in value in the last 90 days. I bet you it's around $43,000 at this point. $43,000 in value has gone through the Boost Network to podcasters in the last 90 days. Now, that's not going to pay everybody if everybody's on Value for Value. But then again, if more podcasters got on board with Value for Value and Boost, then more audience members would be boosting, and then that number would be going up.
1: I mean, Value for Value is like quite the niche in podcasting and quite the niche in the listenership. And yet this is really impressive. So imagine if it just becomes, mainstream. That's a big ask. But
0: zooming out a bit more, the Lightning Network itself, this is a report done by River, a very solid company in this space. This is an unbelievable stat. The Lightning Network, this is an incredible stat. The Lightning Network has grown by 1,212% in the last 2 years alone. Now, River has been looking at about half of the biggest nodes in the network. So this is an estimation, but if anything, it's on the low side. Another thing they've noticed is the average channels on the Lightning Network have gone up to like 8 million sats from just 6 million 2 years ago, which means there's more liquidity available on the network. That's a really big deal. And this build out, I think the other thing to appreciate here, this build out over the last 2 years has happened during a horrendous bear market, the longest bear market in Bitcoin's history. As the Fed has pivoted and tightened liquidity, this has grown an incredible leap and bound during all of that. Now, at least for the short term, don't know about by the time this comes out, when the price rises, the fees on the network go up, which even strengthens the case and even strengthens and increases the demand for Lightning. And so this kind of growth, Brent, in when you combine it with the Lightning's network, combined with the Value for Value network in the last 90 days, with the increasing price of sats, so these podcasters, the contributions that have been sent to them, they're able to do more than they were a couple of months ago. It all really comes together to something that feels like it's really getting stronger and going in the right direction. And then we look at the advertising situation and it just feels like the exact opposite.
1: Yeah, I'm speechless actually, because it's just like such a opposing forces, it seems like. And I'm glad we're part of one of those.
0: Keep an eye on it. Okay, one last thing. While we're just talking about neat things coming up in Value for Value, I saw this on the podcast social. There is a new Value for Value based multi-redundant object store with a totally decentralized CDN that would be great for PeerTube self-hosters, that removes 99% of the bandwidth costs of media hosting and storage costs online, and it's going to be value-for-value split-based. It's going to use Seaweed FS and PeerTube, and the idea is that you can have a decentralized CDN that you put into your splits, and boom, now you've got great back-end storage for your PeerTube instance, which is the trickiest part about PeerTube. And it's coming in 2024, and I think this is another example of services sort of like Transcribe.fm and Sovereign Feeds and others, where you can put them in your splits. And essentially, as long as you're using them, you put them in the splits, You could call it a membership or a subscription if you like.

0: like, and then when you're done using them, you take them out of the splits, and it's just really clean and simple. And you send them a little value, they give you value back. And how cool is this? A decentralized, redundant object storage for PeerTube self-hosters. And maybe this will help kick off more PeerTube instances and help people kick the YouTube habit.
1: Man, this is exactly what we were looking for like a year ago.
0: Yeah, right? I'm feeling really good. I think the future for value is bright. If there's a podcaster that you would like to help gently introduce them to the concept, if they're struggling right now, point them at the Value for Value show. Kyron from Mere Mortals does it. We'll put a link in the show notes. Could be a nice way to get maybe a podcaster you know gently introduced to the topic and help them start thinking about it.

0: Now, Chris, you had the chance to sit down with Moritz Kaminski of Albee, and it turned out to be quite a nice chat.
1: Well, look who is in our stocking, right from getalbee.com.
2: Yeah, thanks a lot for having me here. I'm Moritz, co-founder at Albee, and yeah, we are building Bitcoin infrastructure, basically, to allow value transfers natively on the internet, basically.
1: And you're moving really fast. I've noticed you guys came along just sort of at the perfect moment in the Lightning Network's development, where we really needed a solution that was browser-based and that was solving some of the back-end plumbing problems for users. That's a hard problem in itself to solve, but then the podcasting 2.0 stuff you kind of caught wind of, and then Nostr as well, and you've been able to kind of tuck and roll and take advantage of both of those waves and kind of be an important piece of the glue there. How have you managed to keep up like that? Are you guys working 7 days a week over there?
2: I think we work quite a lot yet, that's true, but I think it's mainly because we have a great team of people who's working on Albee, and we are very much aligned all on our mission to bring sort of a native payment layer to the internet, and that's why also we built on Bitcoin and the Lightning Network, because it just fits very well. We believe that we can now also enable these instant value transfers that we see in podcasting, for example, or in Nostr. It all fits nicely together, that we can enable that and also grow further.
1: Yeah, I think it solves a big problem for developers often as well. I'm thinking of like Podverse, for example. They could build their own Lightning infrastructure and become Lightning node administrators, and they could then create that front end code, I guess, to do all of that for the user as well. But it kind of makes a lot more sense to outsource that back end to you. And then as a benefit to the user, I can move between podcast apps and take those sats with me really easily because I just connect to my Albee wallet. You're kind of that back end, and it's really important. So before I get into like all the really, really, really good stuff, a couple of questions on my mind are, I noticed recently that there's been some new limits placed on newer users, and I think some limits on withdrawals. Is that a sign that there's problems? Is everything okay? Is it part of the volatility? What's the story there?
2: Well, the main reason is just like we are not a small company in sense of we have a small amount of users. We have only a small amount of Bitcoin on our node. No, it's just we are constantly growing, and we have to make sure that Albee also exists in 5 years or 10 years of time. And with our current setup, how we operate today, we have to do some basic risk management and make sure that also we comply with the regulations and such. And that's why we have to have these things like limits in place, to know, okay, how actually people are using our systems and not be completely blind there. But it's really just like, I think it's more like it paves the way for what's next with Albee. Certainly that's not where we want to end, right? But it's just a necessary step in between.
1: So it's proactive fund management, essentially.
2: Yes. You could say that. Yeah.
1: Well, what I mean by that too is, with a hard asset, you can't just go to the bank and take out a 5 Bitcoin loan and then cover the withdrawals on a busy day. It's not how it works. It's a hard asset. So if somebody wants 3 Bitcoin taken out, you have to have that 3 Bitcoin.
2: Yeah, exactly.
1: You have to proactively manage those funds to make that. Yeah, I get that. So you hinted that there's something kind of in the works, and this is kind of proactively managing things to make sure you can kind of get to that. Do you have more details there? Is there some specifics?
2: So I think like the basic idea of Albee is always like you can bring your wallet to other applications, right? And as of now, because we want to make it super easy for users, for creators to use Albee, we offer them a managed wallet. But actually, if we look at the Albee browser extension, for example, which is a separate product of ours, you can already today connect your own, for example, non-custodial Bitcoin wallet, your own Bitcoin Lightning node to the extension. And you can already do that today also to your own Albee account. But it is not yet, like, it does not yet completely cover all the features. So what we want to do basically in the next year is also offer a comparable, like in the sense of similar convenience backend or wallet to users who have a little bit different needs, meaning they want to have want to transfer higher volumes, higher payment amounts and such. And that's what we are basically working on. And until then, we can only motivate people to use a non-custodial option themselves until we can provide that out of the box as Albi.
1: Fascinating. So if I were, say, looking at the recent updates to the Zeus wallet, would I kind of be getting an idea of where you guys might be going?
2: Yeah, similar. But there are really a lot of developments actually happening on Lightning, and Zeus is a great example what they do, for example. And yeah, we have to see how we can enable similar functionalities also with Albi. Actually, the tricky part here is really a little bit the fact that Albi itself is not just not a simple app that you have on your phone and you run around and buy at your merchant and pay with Bitcoin. No, it's like a super flexible account that you can connect to other apps, and this is also quite challenging for us as developing team to see, okay, how can we then still give the user a chance to interact with the Bitcoin and Lightning network in a non-custodial way, because usually you need to have the keys for yourself, right? But how do you do that if you want to use Albi in different applications, actually?
1: It kind of sounds like, too, it's what you're telling me is it's not necessarily in Albi's best interest for users with a large amount of sats to keep that on an online wallet that's on Albi servers. You would prefer those users have an offline option. They have them now, but they're kind of complicated. And so how do you walk that line of giving them a self-hosted option that's reliable, that they can easily migrate to, but then can still connect all the applications like the online Albi does?
2: I mean, yeah, that's true. It's already a little bit possible today, but not very nicely integrated. So the current Albi, you can easily connect and pay in all these different apps, like super conveniently. And if you know how, then you can also already today constantly offload the Bitcoin that you don't need to have on a spending account, and send them to your saving account, meaning like your own
1: cold storage or something.
2: Bitcoin Lightning node or cold storage wallet, exactly. Yes.
1: I like that idea. I like that idea a lot. It's kind of like a small balance checking account, spending account, and then your real stack is something that's protected and offline. Mm. I'm really pleased to hear that's the direction you guys are thinking. I think that's really fantastic. Remind me, where is Albi incorporated at?
2: It's a US company.
1: So are you watching some of these discussions around some of this and thinking too, it's probably maybe long term in your best interest just not to have large balances from just avoiding legal or regulator attention?
2: Yeah, so we have to follow it. And I think we, like with the measures that we take right now, we are quite well positioned for the next year.
1: Okay, well then, I've noticed that Albi had an announcement with Podhome, which I believe is a host that's integrating Value for Value and Albi in there. And this seems like a fantastic opportunity for Albi, just sort of as it enabled applications like Podverse to have a value for value backend without having to do all the plumbing. Seems just like a no-brainer that more and more podcast hosts should be talking to you guys. Are you? You don't have to name names, but are you having conversations with hosting companies?
2: Yes, we are having a conversation with companies. Some go quite quick, like with the Podhome, super easy, super smooth. Some take a little bit longer, but I think we are able to onboard more and more. Luckily, on more and more podcast hosts also to value for value. What is quite good, because honestly, I don't think there is as Albi is built today and how we can integrate with these podcast hosting companies. It is literally done within just a few days. I think the biggest work is just like some nice UI, but at the end there is no deep integration required in order to get the value block into the RSS feed. I think people might think it's a little bit more, but at the end, it's super, super simple. And this is also the idea of Albi. We want to make it as easy as possible for all these developers, be it podcast players or podcast hosting companies, to integrate this payment system.
1: The back end is pick a node. Either you're going to self-host it or you're going to use something like Voltage. and inject the value block into your RSS feed. I mean, that's what we're practically speaking about. The hard part really is the front end stuff. It really is. And you guys do that. You guys handle that pretty well and make that pretty simple. Well, I'm glad to hear that there are some hosts talking. I really see it becoming much more approachable to most podcasters when it's integrated into whatever system they're using to publish their podcasts.
2: 100%.
1: I think without that, it's too manual, right?
2: It's also a little bit like people need to learn about that. And I think also podcasters, they need to take on this challenge, embrace this new way of thinking, actually, that's behind value for value, and not give up after like the first or second show and there is hardly any boostergram coming in. But like, it's also a lot on them to educate their own listeners and teach them, look, these are the wallets that you can use. I use value for value because of these reasons. And you, if you send me some funds, you enable these great things, what I can do without requiring ads on my show, for example. So I think there's some storytelling also about that from a podcaster perspective.
1: Yeah. And I think it's on the podcaster to really kind of contemplate what is the value here for the audience. Why would they want this? Who is the audience for this? And, you know, we have like a really casual approach to this show because we understand it's not for everybody. It's sort of people that are into podcasting or into JB or into Bitcoin. You know, there's some crossover there, but it's not a huge demand in our audience. So what we say is, you know, when we get to 1.4 million sats or 1 million sats, I've actually lowered it recently because the price went up. You know, then we'll do a podcast, because what we do is we do 30% splits across the board. The editor gets paid. I get paid. The co-hosts get paid. JB gets its small cut and we're done. And it's all right there in the RSS feed. And it's really simple. And what I've experienced as I've done something that's gone from a hobby into a business is there is enormous benefit to just everything being simple, everything being transparent between everybody involved. Because when things get serious and if real money does get involved, all those little details start to matter. And I think it just keeps it really clear. And it's not only clear between the hosts, but it's clear to the audience too, because they can just look at the splits when they do the boost. I think that's pretty great.
2: Yeah, 100%. I think it really nicely aligns all the incentives of all players involved, right? So podcast players can earn a fee by allowing listeners to send payments, for example. Podcast hosts can earn a fee by enabling their own podcasters to earn or to receive these boostergrams at the end of the day, and all have also then are like really aligned and to promote this feature, because there is almost no downside. Because I think it is really not about Bitcoin or the Lightning Network itself. This is really like the underlying technology. I think they're really, the idea in general is I want to share value with someone, right? Because he deserves that, because he contributes value back to me by like entertaining me, for example, if I was a listener. And that's also why we at Albi, we think a little bit also over the next months, how can we provide an API that completely abstracts away that the fact that it's actually Bitcoin and gives people the chance to just send US dollars, for example, but in the back end then rely on this instant payment layer like the Lightning Network, for example. So
1: sort of as Strike does right now. Strike, you could interface with Strike all day as USD, but when you're actually sending the money, it's using Lightning on the back end and just instantly converting between sats and USD.
2: Yeah, for example.
1: Mm-hmm. Yeah, I like that idea, and I think you nailed it. And the part I want to underscore for what you said that is a game changer for podcasting is the value for value model brings in a funding source for the first time for the podcast apps. It's amazing. We're like almost 20 years into this and we haven't had a built-in revenue source for the podcast apps. Now they can do monetization through memberships. They could have advertising. They could end up like our beloved Pocket Cast getting sold around 3 times. You know, there's a lot of different strategies, but there's never been just like a built-in way for if you make a good app, you'll make money. And nobody can charge for a podcast app because all the other podcast apps are free. That died 8 years ago. So value for value with the splits rightfully includes things like, you know, part of the infrastructure. You get a split to the podcast index. You get a split to the podcast app creator. I don't think I could overstate how important that is, mm-hmm. how massive that is, right? To just, if you make a great app and if the user base adopts this feature, and as more podcasts adopt this feature, the podcast app creator makes more revenue. I mean, it's just, talk about incentives aligning as to what you were saying.
2: Yeah, 100%. Yeah. It's really great to see also that also the number of podcast apps is really like almost exploded the last months or in 2023. So I think there's at least like 4 or 5 that like onboarded onto value for value this year, just this year. Mm.
1: Yeah, I think we've seen a growth in our downloads because we're participating in this community. A lot of podcasters are reporting as much as 20% drop in downloads. And we're touching numbers we never thought were possible with niche Linux content. And I'm looking at that and I'm attributing some of that to obviously the topics we cover in the shows. That's obvious. But I'm also attributing that to participating in a growing community that is hungry for content that participates in this community.
2: 100%. So that's actually already also another point. What's so interesting about this new way of monetization is like this, the interactive part here, right? This community building part between the podcaster and the listener, because they have a way now to interact through these messages, for example, that wasn't there before.
1: You see these memes, if you want to call them that or whatever, that start to spread through from the audience, created by the audience, and then they spread through multiple shows like Row of Ducks or Spaceballs Boost. And, you know, some of the other ones that come in that are like, first we're like, what is that? And then the podcasters start catching on. Oh, that's for, and it's like, it's to me, as somebody who's been doing this for so long and everything that goes into the show has been very intentionally chosen. And a lot of research and discussion behind the scenes has gone into that. And then even when it's just kind of off the cuff commentary, it's off the cuff from something we've planned to talk about. But the boosts are totally organic, total improv, and they kind of they pull the shows out of their own little bubbles, and they make one big community. I just think it's wonderful.
2: It is, and it's also interesting to see that you have now also like first podcast hosts that like completely build on this monetization model. And leave apps completely out of their service, like Podhome, for example, or Podfans. Also, Podfans especially is super interesting what they do actually with their app, because there's a lot more to micropayments. If you use Podfans, for example, they really literally tie every single action of a user to a reward or a payment, basically. And yeah, it's quite interesting to see, and quite interesting also to see what type of new use cases this actually enables.
1: Right. Yeah. So Podfans, the way I describe it is it's value for value for the listener's time. So the time that the listener interacts with the podcast and the directory and the different app options and the community in Podfans, they get rewarded in sats for that time. So it's kind of, it completes like now makes it almost a cyclical value for value cycle where sats come into the podcast puts some sats into a kitty, those kitty and also Podfans' own kitty of sats get distributed back out to listeners. And there is something, I think when I got the demo from Sam, I thought there's something to this that is going to be a big deal at some point. And you could only do it with something like the Lightning Network.
2: Yeah, exactly, because it was just not, it's not, the Lightning Network is interoperable payment layer that is not, that you don't have when you use PayPal. And it's especially then useful if you are in such a very diverse and different system like podcasting, where you have a lot of different podcast players, but they all need to talk to each other over the Lightning Network at the end. And imagine if everyone needs to implement the same wallet. Like if everyone needs to implement support for PayPal, it's just super, super hard. But now you can have a Fountain, for example, or you can have a Breeze, and you can have a Podcast Guru, and they know all talk to each other. although they all have different wallet providers, and that's what's so what's actually the strength of such an open payment network.
1: Right. And you manage to have that open payment network where they can have their own providers, self-hosted, you know, hosted, whatever it is, and there's still not six middlemen in between taking a percentage. So you can do a 5 sat transaction. You can do a 10 sat reward. That's my lightning rant, but thank you. Okay, so I got an email the other day. This is one of my last questions. I got an email the other day kind of hinting that if I signed up, I could get some additional expanded Albi features in the future. Is that kind of what you were talking about earlier? Is this a different service? It looked like potentially there might be a little more KYC involved with this new service. Can you tell me anything about that?
2: With the limits that we introduced, we are obviously not satisfied. We have to do it, unfortunately, right now. But we are already thinking, okay, how can we give users the option to increase these limits? And there are two ways to that. I think, as we think and currently and plan for it, is either people go and verify their identity as they are all used to with traditional payment apps, or we can offer them a comparable solution in a non-custodial way where they can have completely no limits, no KYC required and such. And yeah, that's the path that we see going forward with Albi if users are not satisfied with the current limits, what is completely understandable.
1: Sure. Are there going to be adjustments to the current list? Because I think if I recall, it's something like 10 million sats in and out within a 7-day period. So that's total in and out, no more than 10 million. Is that going to get adjusted without any KYC, additional KYC required? Or is that sort of the line that you feel like you have to follow?
2: We might adjust that, but that's like for the next weeks or next two or three months, very likely that we settle for now on this. And then we have to see how comfortable we feel by also interacting with regulatory bodies and such on what we can then also, yeah, what's a good way in between?
1: Play it smart and safe.
2: Yeah, exactly.
1: Yeah, I think also for most users, they probably shouldn't, in my personal opinion, they shouldn't be keeping anything that size, that amount in a hot wallet. Of course, it's for every person, it's your own personal what amount of money you're willing to lose. But for me personally, you get above a few million sats, I just really don't think those should be in a hot wallet to begin with. Now, that's for individuals. I do think it gets tricky for a podcast like us, where for Linux Unplugged, we're trying to raise 8 million sats to get to scale. But that's you know, we also have our own node and we can manage that and we can do a little more advanced. So that's mitigatable. So I think it's probably best for the health. I think it's such a valuable application, such a valuable service, what you guys do. And the future is bright and there's so much potential. And the way you're also able to quickly embrace new uses of the Lightning Network as they come online, I think, is also an indication of probably the likelihood, if you guys can stick with it, you're going to be successful. And if this is what it requires to manage that, I can totally get behind that. And I'm always happy to help listeners get started with self-hosting their stash and their stack if they want to reach out on Matrix. Totally always happy to do that.
2: That's important, I think, that we tell people how, like, show them a path also to take care of their own funds, give them easy ways to onboard, and then, yeah, ways to improve later on.
1: I saw you also are participating in hashtag backup day, which is today as we record. So that's good.
2: Yeah.
1: Glad to see that.
2: Exactly.
1: Well, Moritz, will you keep us in the loop as things develop and maybe check in from time to time, and we'll do another chat in the future as things develop?
2: That would be great. Yes.
1: All right. Well, thank you for joining us, especially in the evening, for your time, and have a great holiday.
2: Likewise. Talk soon.
3: And now, as the French say, it is time for Le Boost.
1: Indeed, it is time for The Boost. Now, we didn't reach our milestone, but of course, we wanted to get an episode out before the end of the year and celebrate the holidays with you. And we do have some Boost to help support this episode. Arwin comes in with 55,426 sats. He's our baller this episode. Hey, rich lobster! Oh, he's coming with a zip code boost from where he grew up. Have you guys documented your needs for a self-hosted podcast feed? Making a podcast server sounds like an interesting way to learn podcasting 2.0. No, No, but maybe if I figure it out, I will document it. Brent, do you happen to... Oh, you do have the map with you.
0: It has Wes' fingerprints all over it. I don't know how I feel about that.
1: Yeah.
0: Oh, sorry. I'm holding it upside down. Jeez, this is hard.
1: Oh, there you go. That's all right.
0: Okay, this looks like 55426 is Minneapolis, Minnesota.
1: Hello, Minnesota.
4: I'm a duck. D-U-K duck. Loaded with talent.
1: Where the ducks are from.
0: The Mighty Ducks?
1: Nope. Just the ducks. Thank you for boosting in. Appreciate that. Ghost Mullet comes in. God, I love that username. 27,577 sats using poppers. You guys were off by a country mile in the zip, but that was actually my fault. I didn't realize that the podcast index split the boost up into multiple smaller boosts, and I canceled it before the small amount was sent. You know, the full amount. Yeah, that... That is a UI change that needs to happen. First-time boosters always get confused by that, I think. Hopefully the third time will be a charm, though. Here's to challenging more assumptions, as the mullet is no mister, but a dame. Now, is he implying that Ghost Mullet, is he implying that this is a zip code boost this time around? Is that the implication you're getting from that?
0: I think so. We can just try it and see if we get it this time.
1: I'm confused and dazed by the mullet stuff, but okay. Looking here, it looks like it's Smithfield, North Carolina. Does that look right to you?
0: Yeah, it's in the east of North Carolina, I think.
1: Okay. All right. Well, hello, North Carolina. Thank you for the mullets and the boosts. Well, Todd from Northern Virginia, he just came in with a row of McDucks. No message at all, though.
5: Things are looking up for old McDuck.
1: That's all right, Todd. We just appreciate that support. Oh, the JB Crow comes in. Oh, man, we need a good crow sound. Somebody give me a crow sound.
0: You've got some bird sounds, right?
1: Well, it's not a crow. It's not a crow, though.
0: It'll have to do.
1: All right, 5,000 sats. Boosting the awesome song. Wes Payne came in. Hey, that's me. 5,000 sats. The Golden Dragon sent in a whole bunch of ducks. Look at that little rack of ducks. Talking about the Bearded Tech's blog index getting rolled out. Talking about progressive web apps. Getting excited for Linux Fest Northwest. And the Jupiter Signal RSS feed that's in new podcast apps.
0: That's a lot of ducks.
1: Dragon coming in hot. Yeah, that's a lot of ducks. Thank you, Dragon. Appreciate that. K-Mogged came in with 5,000 sats using Podverse. He's, quote, surprised, I think those are air quotes, that Google killed off their halfway decent podcast app in favor of an inferior product. In case you didn't notice, he's being sarcastic. Yeah, so you remember this? They killed off they're killing off Google Podcasts and moving everybody over to YouTube Music.
0: Right. They had too many products and someone made the wrong decision.
1: It's like all things get consumed into YouTube. All things. You know? Like all things become like a YouTube thing.
0: Oh, it's so sad.
1: Yeah. Mayor Mortals podcast comes in with a row of ducks. Podfans is awesome. New podcasting 2.0 app, this progressive web app that we were talking about before. Sam is a smart cookie, too, and his app is rock solid. I don't like the idea of listeners competing to get on the top of the leaderboard to be able to be part of the splits, though. Feels like incentives of that could create some unexpected or bad behaviors. Keen to see if it works or not. Yeah, me too. If you recall, there is a listener ranking feature in Podfans. And they count things like if you play, how soon after you hit play after they publish, if you listen to the whole episode, and you go up the ranks, and then the podcaster can start including people at the top of the ranks into the splits. So you start getting some value back. Kind of nice, right? Kind of nice. We'll see, though. I'm watching Podfans with a lot of curiosity. The Podfather comes in, Mr. Adam Curry, with 10,000 sats.
6: B-O-O-S-T!
1: Doesn't look like the wallet switch worked. I know. I am so frustrated because and I'm really going to give it a go this time with like three songs. The last couple of times I've tried it, it has been like this last time, it was two problems. I entered the duration in minutes and not seconds. And there's no like input validation checking in on Sovereign feeds for that. And so it just takes it. But you have to put it in seconds or else it breaks everything. And then the other thing that I did wrong, which was a bug in Sovereign feeds, but I had channel level splits set up for everybody. And I didn't have anything on the episode level split because I just wanted to inherit the channel level. But because of a bug in Sovereign feeds, when using value time split, you have to define it both in the channel and at the episode level. I had not initially. And so it was busted because of that. And by the time I got it fixed, it's basically everybody was done boosting.
0: Aw, that's too bad.
1: You know, I mean, it really, I've really gotten caught up trying this, inserting the value time split music stuff. I think it's incredible. You know, we talked about patent trolls coming for podcasters. So having a legitimate way to play and change up songs and music, you know, it's a holiday episode, so we want to play holiday music and be able to do that in a way that's legit and the creators get value for that. I think it's really important for podcasts. So I'm going to keep trying it, especially with this episode, but every time I've tried it, it's blown up in my face in some way that is so infuriating because it's like, well, a little bit of validation checking could have done that, or the tool I was using maybe had a bug, or I got something wrong one time, you know, that's surprise, surprise. It's just, it's been a lot of paper cuts or scissor cuts. But
0: it sounds like a big opportunity for improvements, really. I mean, it's still kind of early days for this, but it sounds like with a tiny bit of effort, this could be really slick, though.
1: I think, and I know, like, I think there are places like RSS Blue that are working on this. I think it'd be 100% solved if it was baked into my tooling, right? The issue here is that I'm not really familiar that well with Sovereign Feeds or the Split Kit. And so I'm pulling two different tools together that I don't use a lot. And I'm trying to get the right results, where if it was, say, you know, you go to like RSS Blue or Fireside and you're inputting your episode title, description, tags, and then you say, oh, hey, at this minute, I have some music, and it helps search the index and find the music for you all, you know, that, and then it just puts everything in there for you and it builds the feed. When you get to that point, it's going to be freaking flawless. We're just not quite there yet.
0: Okay, I have an idea. You ready for this one?
1: Yeah.
0: So what if you take that little piece of technology that we saw that wants to cut out ads and instead use it for good? So use it to indicate when these songs are starting, and it just does it all for you.
1: I like that idea. That's it. Let's use these chatbot AI thingies for good. Here. Remaking Eden comes in with 10,000 sats.
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1: Bounty boosts. Zack Attack came in with 2,048 sats. It'd be interesting to see what happened if a major artist started distributing their albums via value for value. You know, someone say the size of T-Swift, just to see how the system would handle it. Oh, boy. Well,
0: oh,
1: okay.
0: Gosh. Are we ready for that? I don't think so.
1: Yeah, I don't think so. No. No. We have stars right now. I mean, there's a live event getting planned. It's going to be a live music event that's going to be streamed using the lit item tag in podcasting 2.0. People are going to be able to boost the whole event. It's going to be sponsor free. It's going to be value for value based. So keep your eyes out for that. Might already have happened by the time this episode comes out, but it's neat to see it. And it's all around the music stuff. Kyron comes in, Mere Mortals podcast again, Row of Ducks, highlighting the Podverse for my value for value run through for the podcasting 2.0 apps. Love you guys. Yes, nice. Aww. Keep on it, Kyron. Thank you. Ben the Tech Guy also came in with a Row of Ducks. Now that you're experimenting with all these fancy podcasting 2.0 features, I've decided to embark on a challenge of my own. Hello from Boost CLI. Hell yeah, buddy. Ben the Tech Guy.
7: Oh. You're doing a good job.
1: You're doing a good job. Right on, man.
0: That's impressive.
1: Right on. That is. Gene Bean comes in with 7,000 sats. He says, I still feel like y'all should shift off of Fireside and just be done with it. Well, all right. Job done. You could host with Castapod.
0: Well, 'tis the season, yeah. Right?
1: Oh, my gosh. Oh, my gosh. Yeah, I know. RSS Blue. I know, Gene Bean. You see, how do you put it, Brent? It's like
0: complicated.
1: Yeah.
0: Not the only thing we have to worry about.
1: Right. We also have a lot of tooling.
0: Complex
1: in-house
0: pipeline
1: built around
0: that's
1: that.
0: That's it. Inertia, you might call it.
1: Yeah, if we could take 3 months off, but we all still showed up and, you know, spent the same amount of time, we could get a lot of things done.
0: We need like a time machine that just has a pause button. I could use that.
1: Yeah, right.
0: Okay, but let's ask, like, what would it take?
1: I think it's something you do one show at a time as the tech gets ready. Like, I really thought we would have our own, we'd be brewing our own RSS feeds by this point. And, you know, part of me really wishes we were still. But also part of me realizes that we have, like, iterated on the idea of how we do it two or three times in-house. So it's like, I don't know. Like, sometimes we just take a little bit longer than I'd like, but then it's like we're iterating on the idea. So, like, what we end up doing is better in the long run anyways. It just takes time. And I probably just shouldn't talk about it until we're, like, really close. But then, you know, where's the fun in that? You know, and Gene suggested too, like maybe we write up like a spec that we would require for a host and all the stuff. And it's like, even something like that. I have a problem with some family members that are angry at me right now.
7: Oh, no.
1: Because they haven't seen much of me. And so they're trying to schedule time to come see me. They're unemployed. They're retired. And I am self-employed, you know, doing some shows. Also, this is the holiday schedule, so we're recording doubles right now. So we're running the regular show load, plus we're prepping an additional show for each show. You know, I got three kids. I got a lot going on. And this person has nothing going on. But yet,
7: right.
1: They're like, well, why don't you just do this? Why don't you just do X, Y, Z? And I'm trying to say to this family member, it's like, you are a priority to me, but I literally don't have the time. Like, I collapse, like, around 9:30 at night, exhausted. I wake up around 5 a.m., and I'm usually out the door by 6 a.m., working. And I do that 6 days a week, usually. So...
7: And the it's seventh like the only... day you've got kids.
1: Yeah, the seventh day is I spend with my kids. Yeah. Although it's the sixth day of the week, Saturday. I spend with the kids. And then Sunday, it's back to work.
7: Yeah.
1: There's a real bandwidth problem there. I was thinking, you know, what a real life goal would be to get to a position where I could hire a couple of people full time. And then we just start executing on stuff all the time because it's just never going to get there otherwise. But, you know, we'll see. We'll see, Gene Bean. We're always like, you know, it's what I have learned is not to let it stress me out too bad, because the way it generally happens is it's slow, slow, slow. It's sort of like building and building and building, and then it pops. And then it's just boom. All of a sudden it's immediate and things change on a dime. So it's always kind of goes like that. Bunch of Nuts sends in our first baseball boost of the batch. 1, 2, 3, 4, 5 sats.
8: So the combination is 1, 2, 3, 4, 5. That's the stupidest combination I ever heard in my life.
1: And a Bunch of Nuts is asking if there's like, you know, like a definition of special boost numbers, like 1, 2, 3, 4, 5 is Spaceballs, Row of Ducks. There is an old list that I think Pod News has kept up to date, but they haven't updated in a long time. So right now it's sort of just you pick it up as you listen. But we've had a lot of requests for that, Bunch of Nuts. So if somebody wanted to put something on our GitHub, right? Maybe that'd be a good place to put it. And people
7: that's a good place to put
1: start
7: it.
1: Revving it.
7: You can also create your own, you know? Screw the dictionary. Just make some.
1: Yeah. Tell us. Generally. You come up with the boost, and then you tell us what it is. And we'll go with it. Marilyn JB comes in with another Spaceballs boost. Luggage boost.
9: 1, 2, 3, 4, 5.
10: Yes.
9: That's amazing. I've got the same combination on my luggage.
1: Thanks for providing hours of entertaining content. Oh, love it. I love old. The combo. Oh, I'd love it when we get the combo. Thank you, guys. Thank you both. I appreciate that, Bunch of Nuts and Marilyn JB. Appreciate that. Cameron comes in 4,321 sats. Just FYI. Eric has created an IPFS podcasting flake.
7: What?
1: Here at IPFS-podcasting.nix. Since I know very little about NixOS, I figured you and your audience would be the perfect test group. Oh, Cameron, yes! IPFS podcasting continues to be very exciting, Cameron. Thank you so much for your hard work over there, and I will put a link to that in the show notes. We very much would like to base our system around NIX. We'd eventually love to have our own redirector, too. We got Row of Ducks from Scott, but no message. And our last message that's going on air this week comes from Adversaries17. Adversaries, Adversaries, Adviserous17, 5,000 sats using Podverse. Just boosting in for the next office hours. I hope to hear it someday. Well, you know what? Here you go.
11: B-O-O-S-T!
1: Mr. Rustacastaversa also came in with some support. Fear Gas Balls. Sam Sethi came in with 10 sats using Podfans. So we had 23 boosters total, and we stacked 208 sats, 208,591 sats.
7: Well, thank you very much.
1: Not quite our 1.4 million goal, although I'm lowering that with the increase since we set that. I'm lowering our goal to 1 million. This will definitely be our last episode of 2023. It may be our last office hours ever. I don't know.
7: Unless
1: we reach our next goal. But Brent, you know, it's been nice either way. It's always fun hanging out with you. It's always fun. So
7: yeah, I kind of miss it, actually. We shouldn't let it go that long.
1: Well, yeah, we could do better. You know, we could have done better. I don't really put that falling short of the goal on the audience. We lost momentum. It got busy with the holidays. Brent got a new job. He's traveling a bunch. There's just a lot.
7: The Linux Fest happened there. Yeah.
1: Yep. And next year's crazy too. Oh. We got so much going on just in the first quarter or two. So it's okay. I do miss doing it. And if we got to our 1 million milestone, 1 million sats, I'd be happy to sit down and do another one. So maybe subscribe and make sure you set it to auto download. So after 15 days, iOS doesn't screw you.
7: Oh, so good.
1: Or get a new podcast app, podcastapps.com. Fountain 1.0 might be out by the time you hear this. If not, Podverse is beloved by our audience. PodFan seems like it's picking up steam. Cast-O-Matic's fantastic on iOS. There's a lot of good apps out there. Okay, Brantley, I think that's it. I think we're all done here. Happy holidays, everybody. I hope you have a great one with you and your family. Happy holidays, Brantley, and safe travels.
7: Well, thank you.
1: Make sure you warm up that eggnog, that vegan eggnog, I'm sure.
7: Vegan nog, or what do they call it? I don't know.
1: Vegan nog?
7: Not nog?
1: No, that doesn't sound right. All right, thank you for joining us. Happy holidays. We'll see you, maybe, 2024.

0: Well, Alex, we're gathered together for episode 117 of the Self-Hosted Podcast. We got a lot to get into this week, so we should probably, right off the bat here, introduce our guest.
1: I'm delighted to welcome to the podcast Brett. You might know him better as Raid Owl from YouTube. He describes himself as just a nerdy dude who's passionate about home lab stuff, networking, PC builds, and tech in general. Welcome to the show, Brett.
2: Thank you so much for having me. Yeah, that sounds like a pretty decent description I wrote for myself, so I'll take it.
1: We didn't even involve ChatGPT in that one, so
2: yeah. All right.
0: Not yet, no. Although one of us may be ChatGPT, but we won't say who.
2: Yeah, that's for you guys to find out.
1: So we thought we'd talk to you today about a few things home lab related. Obviously, there's the VMware news, which we'll get into in a little bit. But before we go there, I've noticed on Twitter that you're talking about a 30 days of Linux challenge. What's that all about?
2: I don't even know where to start with this. So last year I did I'm going to switch to Linux challenge because I hate myself. And I did it for a week where I got rid of my MacBook and my main Windows machine and I used Ubuntu on my desktop and did it for a week. And at the end, I came out the other end hating Linux as a desktop. And of course, you know, everyone loved that. So I said that next year I would try again and do it a little differently. So that's what I'm doing this year. I've extended the duration. It's now 30 days instead of a week. And I'm running it on a laptop instead of a desktop because if I'm doing it for a month, I can't be tied down to my desktop the entire month. So here I am on a Dell XPS 15 running Linux Mint. I am about 3 weeks in now, maybe just under 3 weeks. And it's been something.
1: You sound like a man who has aged in the process, if I'm honest.
2: I used to have a lot of hair and no gray in my beard. And I have no hair and lots of gray in my beard now. So
1: not to spoil the conclusion of the challenge, because obviously you're only 3 out of the 4 weeks into it.
2: Yeah.
1: But I'm curious, like, as a YouTuber, obviously you're doing video workflows a lot of the time. So I don't know. Are you a Mac guy typically?
2: I use a MacBook, an M1 Pro MacBook Pro as my main laptop. And then I have a Windows desktop that I use as my main workstation.
1: All right.
2: Yeah.
1: And typically your workflow is, I'm assuming then, probably Adobe based, given
2: it used to be. I'm on DaVinci Resolve now.
1: Oh, nice. And of course, that's on Linux too.
2: Yes, that was, I guess, convenient. I switched from Adobe to Resolve last year, not because of anything Linux related, but because Adobe has been pissing me off. So
1: it's expensive these days.
2: It's expensive, and just the quality of their upgrades to Premiere have just been so mediocre. And I noticed I was getting better performance testing on DaVinci. So I said, why not just pay $300 one time? Use DaVinci. It's compatible on my Windows machine, my MacBook, and my Linux machine. So that part's been decent, I will say. Being able to use my pretty much same workflow for editing, whereas last year I was still on Premiere Pro when I switched. So I ended up using Kaden Live, which is a free Linux-based video editor. And that was, it wasn't terrible, but compared to something like Premiere Pro, it was difficult. Something I just tweeted that it hasn't gone as expected. Not so much because it's more difficult than I expected. It's more of, I went into this time thinking, okay, I have 30 days. I'm going to learn a lot about Linux in these 30 days. I'm going to come out the other side being, you know, up on my high horse, ready to, you know, talk down to the Linux plebs. I'm joking. But that hasn't been the case with other videos in the works, because I can't just stop making videos for 30 days. I mean, I can This isn't my real job, but I don't want to. Other videos happening, real life things happening. And I found myself like in this last week, I haven't really learned much that I had planned. So I don't know what this video is going to look like at the end, honestly. So we'll see. We got a week left.
0: I have found that one of the trickier things to do is to try to make a transition like that when you're really busy, because it's everything is a new learning process. But see, it's been about a year. What's better since the last time you tried? Has anything gotten a little bit better?
2: So last year I used Ubuntu. This year I'm on Mint. I was debating between Pop OS and Mint. I'm just more comfortable with Debian-based stuff. I know everyone out there, like, it was a joke when people would ask me, you know, which distro did you go with? I would just tell them the wrong one, because no matter who you ask.
0: There's never a right answer, is there?
1: You grow a thick skin in this business after a while on that question, I'll tell you what.
2: I went with Mint. It felt decent. I was debating between, like I said, Pop OS and Mint. Eventually chose Mint. Compared to last year, having everything working right out of the box, especially on a laptop, because I've tried Linux installed on a laptop, you know, years and years ago, probably, you know, maybe once a year since then. And I've always run into issues with like touchpad not working, Wi-Fi drivers not automatically loaded, you know, random stuff like that.
1: There's always something.
2: So I was fully prepared to day one just be like, okay guys, the screen only shows every other pixel. I don't know what to do, please help. But out of the box, I mean, everything worked great. I mean, it's a relatively recent kernel that Mint 21's on, so it's, you know, in that aspect I'd say it's much improved. Maybe not since last year, but I'd say over the last few years.
0: How has the stability of apps been? Just as one quick follow-up question, have you had application crashes? Has that been okay?
2: Oh, yeah, 100%. That's what I live for, application crashes.
0: You've had those?
2: OBS likes to... So...
0: NVIDIA system? It's an NVIDIA card?
2: Oh, yeah. So the system, it's a Dell XPS. Dell XPS 15 9530 or something. It's got a...
0: Right, with the NVIDIA.
2: Yeah, with the RTX 3050.
0: That's a nice laptop.
2: I wanted to make sure that I gave it the best chance to impress me.
0: Yeah, the NVIDIA card is really tricky right now. We're in an awkward period there.
2: So I noticed one thing that I don't know if it's a Mint thing, or you can choose between like power profiles, and you can pick between only use Intel, only use NVIDIA, or this on demand where, you know, when you launch an app, it has some way of determining if it's a graphic intensive app and it'll use a GPU for it. I had some issues with it in the beginning, but now it's working pretty well. I'm honestly surprised, because one of the main issue or main fears I had going into this was that, you know, I'm used to running a MacBook, an M1 MacBook that I can get freaking like 2 whole days of battery life, not even think about plugging it in. This one, I was so nervous about, you know, battery dying instantly. And man, I am impressed with this, you know, on demand, you know, run Intel on pretty much everything desktop, and then only use NVIDIA for the stuff you need it for. Battery life has been awesome. So that's another thing that's impressed me, I will say. But yeah, crashes. OBS, I don't know if it's docking it with a Thunderbolt dock and then unplugging it, but anytime I undock it or dock it in, I have to like cross my fingers, do a little dance, pray to the Linux gods that my NVIDIA card doesn't just disappear or give me errors. Yeah. So,
0: yeah. Now, we've been chatting behind the scenes a lot about changes that are happening with VMware. One of the ways that I really got my hands on VMware was through their free programs. They had ESXi free. They had Player that was free. And through that, I kind of learned a lot about the basics and then was able to go to my company and say, I think I'm actually comfortable recommending we deploy this at scale. And we ended up having a very large offsite data center with about 115 servers that were all using VMware ESXi or whatever it is, whatever the expensive one was. It all really kind of got started, though, because I was able to get my hands on the free one and experiment in my home lab. And Brett, I'm curious if you've been following the VMware news that happened recently, but VMware's been pulling a bunch of products, including their free ESXi product, I think it is.
2: ESXi, yep.
0: Yeah.
2: As a consumer, as a home labber, you know, the home lab space is very, I'd say, finicky when it comes to anything that requires money. Anytime you see something, because, you know, it's built upon, like, you know, open source and FOSS, you know, just free software, building a community around that, you know, it's a big part of home labbing.

0: from Two Guys Tech did a pretty good video on that about the changes to VMware and about how the switch to something like XCPNG would be. It's hard for me to sit here and say, like, you know, as a business, it's not the right call. What's the right call? I'm not a business guy, but as a home lab user, I know a lot of people are not happy.
1: Well, I'm sure they've done the calculations, right? They're following a similar model to many other big corporate mergers. You know, the prevailing wisdom is that VMware makes 90% of their money from 10% of their customers. And so they're just going to double down and focus on that big 10%, those big customers that spend hundreds of millions of dollars with them every year. And the little guys actually are a rounding error. And I guess maybe those rounding errors to you and I seem like big numbers, but when you're dealing at VMware's scale, perhaps they don't. And what really, I think, for me, the most tragic part of this is that it's killing the pipeline. I'm not going to sit here and say that VMware have been great open source advocates and stalwarts or anything like that, because they haven't. But the reality is, in the business world, they were one of, if not the de facto method of running things on-premise, and it was a standardized tool that you could learn and change between different companies and say, right, I know VMware inside out and backwards. At the bank in London that I used to work at, for example, there was a guy whose entire job was talking to VMware all day, figuring out what was coming down the pipeline, implementing it at the bank. And, you know, if I said to him, right, I need to deploy X number of OpenShift nodes next week, he'd be like, right, well, I need to call this guy for hardware, and then I need to get this license in. And it was this whole complicated thing that he'd built his career around. And now I'm sort of sat here thinking, well, what's he going to do? What are all the MSPs who've been reselling VMware for the last decade plus? What are they going to do? Never mind the home labbers. I mean, they'll be all right, I think. You know, there's Proxmox, there's XCPNG, there's Beehive, there's flipping Libvirt, you know, a million different ways to run VMs in a home lab, but it's the people that have built businesses around it that I really feel for.
0: Yeah, for sure. And those people, obviously, you know, they didn't have a say in this. You know, that's, you know, like you said, resellers, people who, this is their business. I'm 99% sure that the executives over there didn't personally go up to them and ask them for permission to do this. So,
1: no,
0: that's got to be.
1: So what's your home lab situation? What's your hypervisor look like?
0: I'm a Proxmox boy. I got a main Proxmox server, then I have a 3-node Proxmox cluster for like my super duper important high availability stuff. That's not actually that important, but
1: am I detecting sarcasm there?
0: Oh yeah, absolutely. I hope my sarcasm came through, because it's none of it's super important. The world will still go around if my cluster goes down, but it's fine.
1: Hey, look, dude, I'm British. We practically invented sarcasm, so I think we'll be all right.
0: Perfect.
2: Okay, so then we have to ask, how much storage is attached to all of this? Like, if you were to just do a rough back of the napkin kind of math calculation, how much storage would you roughly say is in your home network there? We just try to keep track when we have people on the show.
0: I don't think it's anything impressive compared to what I've, even people in my Discord have a crazy amount of storage, but my main server.
2: There's no shame.
0: Yeah, my main server, so it's a Proxmox server. It's running TrueNAS in a VM, and I have all my drives passed through to theirs, and it's 12 terabyte drives, so 144 terabytes.
1: That's a solid entry in our leaderboard.
2: I think so.
1: That puts you above Jeff Gehling.
0: Oh, man, I'll have to hit him up and say I'm ahead of him on something.
1: Although Jeff didn't include the petabyte pie in his.
0: Yeah, that's...
1: We still hold Wendell in first place with a petabyte.
0: Yeah,
1: so I think,
0: not close to that. I mean, if you count my backup server too, then you're looking at like maybe another 60 terabytes. So...
1: All right, that's a solid entry. I'm gonna mm-hmm. give you 200 terabytes. How about that?
0: Yeah, let's just round it and say 200. That's a fair.
2: All right, the board approves.
1: Somebody from the audience will open a pull request on our wiki and put you on our leaderboard. So that's pretty cool. Now, I noticed in the I see you on my YouTube feed all the time these days. I think you and Hardware Haven and two guys tech, some up and coming home lab YouTubers to watch there for sure. But one thing that really caught my

0: I was your $200 home lab challenge series that you did with Hardware Haven. I thought that was super interesting. Do you want to talk about that briefly?
1: Colton from Hardware Haven came to me and he was like, hey, what do you think about something like a Scrapyard Wars type thing like LTT did back in the day? I was like, yeah, I'm down. So we went back and forth deciding how we want to do this and eventually settled on, you know, we have $200. Let's create the ultimate, I say ultimate, it's a little bit of sarcasm, but the ultimate home lab. So what can you do with $200? Went back and forth on how to make it, you know, interesting rather than just saying, here's $200, you know, go build whatever. So incorporated, we had this little wheel to spin. So every week we'd check in and we'd have to spin this wheel to give ourselves a challenge. He got hit with like, he had to build his own case. I think he had some ones that were actually good. He got like $10 added to his budget, like straight off the bat. I got hit with that. I had to use an off the shelf NAS. I had to use ZFS in my build.
0: What I thought was interesting was you guys bought parts and then some other piece of the jigsaw didn't quite land as you expected. So then you resold the part and bought something else. And
1: yeah.
0: That was fascinating.
1: Yeah, I think me and Colton both ran into something similar to that where I also, my math was butt cheeks and I somehow couldn't do basic math. So while I'm editing, I'm like saying, this is how much I have left. And I'm like doing the math and I'm like, wait, that's not how much you have. So at the end, I was like, I went over too much and then I had to sell the part and go back and buy the cheaper version. And it was fun. Me and Colton have talked about if we do it again, there are some changes we'd like to do. I think the wheel was a fun thing, but we do it all at the beginning. So
0: yeah, the wheel was really fun. We're talking like a Wheel of Fortune style, must use ZFS, yeah. Like land, spin the wheel, land on certain things you must do as part of
1: it. Yeah, I think we just do it all at the beginning. So we'd have kind of like a handful of challenges to work with over the course of, you know, 2 weeks instead of, because there were certain things like, you know, if you're on the last week of the challenge and you get hit with like must use off the shelf NAS and you already have your
0: stuff built.
1: You can't really do it. So we'll see.
0: Yeah, well, I'd say what would be fun is just to do something like that at a convention or something where people have got transportation and you're in a big city and there's a few Linux nerds around and like, what can you build for $200 in a weekend? And there are five teams and, you know,
1: yeah, that
0: could be really fun.
1: I was thinking, yeah, funny you say that because I was thinking I was at CES this year and I was like, man, the challenge would be very comical if it happened during CES where I was out there with thousands and thousands of other
0: who could you sweet talk at a booth to give you free stuff.
1: Yeah,
0: that's it.
1: Yeah, that would have been funny.
0: I've arrived with a Lamborghini.
1: Yeah, I turned $200 into this Lamborghini home server that's sponsored by Lamborghini.
0: Well, very good. Thank you very much for joining us, Brett. It was an absolute pleasure to have you. Is there anywhere in particular you'd like to send folks?
1: Just if you want to watch some home lab content, some networking, hardware, just general home lab stuff, go check me out, Raid Owl, on YouTube. And if you're on Twitter or X these days, at Raid Owl Tweets, I'm over there as well posting. So if you like that, check it out. But I appreciate you guys for having me on. It was super fun. I love nerding out with home lab stuff. So this was awesome.
0: Yeah, thanks for coming on.
2: Thank you, sir.
3: 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Try it out for 100 devices and just see what I'm talking about. Put it on a couple devices and see why I love it so much. You can build simple networks, even if you have devices all over the world. You can save time with a proven security solution that just works. So if you're in an enterprise environment and you're struggling with VPN solutions right now or remote access solutions, I have seen every kind of incarnation in enterprise. Tailscale can dramatically simplify that. There's also nice little aspects to Tailscale that make it really slick to use once you start to learn it. What you realize after using Tailscale for a while is it's really just a way for devices to communicate securely directly to each other. Something the internet should have done for us a long time ago, but has never done right. And Tailscale will punch through all the different places to make it happen and make it smooth. For example, if you have two Tailscale devices on the same LAN, they know that. And they just talk directly to each other. So you're going to get line speed there, essentially, because the Tailscale overhead's minimal. But if you got a device that moves, like a laptop, and maybe now it's at your work, it'll still connect. And they'll still talk to each other like they're still on the same local LAN. It's secure, it's fast, and one of the benefits is they have it for so many different platforms. 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
0: So listener Joe writes, I wanted to bring to your attention that the Unraid CEO and now his daughter also has joined in. I know Alex is a former Unraid user, but frankly, since they've added ZFS and have added several other new staff, it's rapidly becoming a different and much more mature product. They're making a transition to be a proper grown-up company, not just for hobbyists. They've also acquired a bunch of staff from IX Systems. It's evolving into a truly different tier product, in my opinion, and especially as version 7 will be coming out soon, I think it deserves basically fresh eyes. Tom, the founder, has an interesting Linux story in general that's told here if you want to watch and listen to the full session. I'll put a link to the interview referenced in this comment, by the way, in the show notes down below. It's an Unraid podcast. It's actually pretty good. At the 45-minute mark, they are talking about this bigger pivot in, and I'm talking about here, the licensing changes that we'll get into in just a second. They're going along the lines of elementary OS. Lower entry price and then pay for updates and enhancements when and if you want to stay current, and with the highbrow grandfathering option for all existing license holders. Then they get into new features for version 7, rounding out the full suite of ZFS support and several very new and interesting options that I think you will both find interesting, especially Alex, with your cross-continental needs. We're talking an API for things like Home Assistant, multi-server options, porting shares across different servers and users. It feels to me like a Linux company done right, sustainable in the right way, as I'm sure they could wave a finger and have venture capital money anytime they wanted, but specifically have eschewed that option. So we are, of course, talking about the licensing changes to Unraid that happened this week, essentially moving to a subscription model for updates.
3: And it seems they're going to have a starter, unleashed, and lifetime license type. So three different types there. But I think I do have to acknowledge the move to grandfather in existing license holders so they have a lifetime update guarantee. That bodes well for this transition. And I think it's a smart, savvy move because it creates a loyal, passionate base that could go advocate their product to other people instead of starting on a bad note.
0: We've seen it many, many times. I mean, Plex is the perfect example of a lifetime pass that isn't really a sustainable model. I mean, if you bought an Unraid license, I mean, you could legitimately have bought one 15 years ago at this point. Tom and Lime Tech haven't seen another penny from you since, and they've still been working, adding staff, as we've seen, adding new features, pretty impressive ones, like dual parity support, ZFS, a bunch of other stuff. And it's really quite a good product these days for most people. There's still some things that I find a bit peculiar, but maybe Joe has a point. I haven't actually used Unraid now, getting on for 7 or 8 years, so it probably is worth some more attention from us moving forward. And I think for me, just the way in which this whole thing has been handled has actually been pretty pretty good, pretty classy. Grandfathering in all existing customers for lifetime updates. I mean, you're losing out on a huge chunk of what could be potential revenue there if you wanted to, you know, play the asshole and say, right, if you want updates, we're going to give you 3 more years or something. I don't know. And then after that, we're going to start charging you same as everybody else. But no, this is a lifetime thing. And it's a really nice way of rewarding the people that put Unraid in the position that they're in now.
3: And I would think if it's true that they have some IX staff working for them, perhaps they have enterprise ambitions, and that's a much, much larger, much more lucrative market. So if they're playing the long game here, it would make sense.
0: I've been quite surprised, actually, now I've left the Red Hat umbrella, just how many folks are running Unraid. Like, I'm speaking to engineers all the time from different companies, and they're like, oh, does it run on Unraid? You know, talking about Tailscale, of course. And it's a really popular product amongst not just home labbers, but developers and people that just want to store stuff in their house. You know, it's
3: kind of my ESXi argument that, you know, you start with deploying it in your home lab, you use it, you create your own network effect with it, and then it's sort of like the bring your own device effect at work when the workplace starts looking for a solution. Well, if you've got something employees are already familiar with, does the job and meets your requirements, that's a pretty big win. And I suppose Unraid fell into that category.
0: Isn't it weird that in the same episode, we've got VMware pulling the rug and Unraid almost doubling the thickness of it? You know, like they're making the company guaranteed sustainable by doing this. So those people that have the grandfathered licenses should be, in my opinion, probably pretty happy about this, because all the new people that come along are going to be supporting the development of features for them. You know, so it doesn't really affect them in the long run, other than making the product more sustainable.
3: And I think there is a market fit. When I was in IT, the small business that had 50 employees or so, you know, they needed centralized storage. They wanted to run a couple of applications. There wasn't a great solution, and FreeNAS was one of the good alternatives out there. But I think FreeNAS could use a competitor. I think the market's ripe for a good competitor to a true NAS, FreeNAS category. And Synologies have been pretty successful in this category too in small business. So, yeah, we could see it. I think, you know, maybe our friends over at 45 Drives are trying to kind of get there with that kind of stuff too. But I think Unraid, with the network they already have, probably has one of the best shots.
0: I don't know why more people aren't going after this market segment, to be honest with you. Maybe we should. Maybe we should start a company. But there honestly must be quite a lot of people that want to store data without having to learn the inner workings of how you grow a neckbeard, you know, and do ZFS properly, dare I say, air quotes, some gatekeeping when I say properly, or learn Bcachefs or ButterFS or whatever the latest hotness is. They just want to click a button, click some shares, and forget about it for 3 years until they add a new disk or something pops, you know. And Unraid fits that bill perfectly. Well, what I find interesting as well is that this licensing model actually follows that of Blue Iris pretty closely. I think I end up paying about $35-ish per year to Blue Iris now. And every time I sort of think about it when the renewal comes up, I'm like, oh yeah, I've been running Blue Iris for another year. I haven't really thought about it. I haven't touched it. And that, for a lot of people, is exactly what they want from an appliance. And for a lot of people, that's what Unraid is.
3: Yeah, I heard from a lot of listeners who adopted Unraid too because they made it really easy to do VM hardware pass-through for certain setups. And that was really attractive to them.
0: Yeah. Yeah, back in the day, that was actually one of the things that got me into Linux in the first place. I was running an Unraid box. I mean, I've told this story on the show before, I'm certain of it, but I was running an Unraid box, and I wanted, because I was a poor student at the time, I couldn't afford a desktop. I could afford a GPU on its own, but not both. So I shoved the GPU into my server and started compiling Unraid on top of Ubuntu kernels and stuff, and eventually sort of in that whole mess helped push the envelope forward a little bit, in some small way anyway, to adding that feature into Unraid. I'm not going to claim credit for doing all the work because LimeTech did that, but it was definitely something that got me into Linux in the first place. It was just, I just find it such a fascinating idea that you can take a piece of hardware and make the virtual machine think that it's not a virtual machine and it's a real, I'm a real boy, you know?
3: Yeah.
0: It's that's just really so cool to me.
3: It is. It totally is. Well, okay. Well, seems like maybe there is some rug pulling going on over at F5, potentially.
0: Mm-hmm.
3: The core Nginx developer has forked the project into free Nginx, claiming that there's been shenanigans going on over there at F5 and they're not really taking his advice anymore. Now, this is an interesting situation because, see, F5, who's got an office here where I live, closed their Moscow office in 2022 and severed their relationship with the core developer of Nginx, but then kept him on kind of as some kind of contractor with an agreement that he'd have oversight of the project and certain development things. But it seems like F5 has started to proceed and make changes that he hasn't approved and doesn't agree with. And he writes, as such, starting from today, I'll no longer participate in Nginx development as run by F5. Instead, I'm starting an alternative project, which is going to be run by developers and not corporate entities, at freeginx.org. I don't know exactly how we're supposed to be pronouncing it these days, .org. We'll put a link in the notes. But what's your reaction, Alex?
0: To some degree, it was inevitable, wasn't it? Big corporate Probably. Entity buys free and open source project. The goals of those two entities are at odds with one another. And so at some point in the future, unless they have some unicorn leadership that fully understands both the corporate world and the open source world as someone who gave up part of their life to create a project like Nginx does, there's going to be some disagreement at some point. It's just reality.
3: Yeah, I'm just not clear like how and where things go now. Does the community start using this? Do Amazon and the other big cloud providers that have all of their code based on Nginx rebase, or do they keep using the F5 version? Where does the innovation happen at now? What does this mean for home labbers that use it for reverse proxy long term? I think it means nothing for a short term. It really doesn't mean anything short term, and it is consequential long term. It's fascinating.
0: You wonder about the tectonic plates underneath acquisitions like this all the time, don't you? The things that bubble away really slowly in the background that nobody pays attention to. So the slow undercurrents of change. And eventually there's an earthquake and all hell breaks loose for a little bit and then it settles down again. So yeah, it'll be interesting to see where this one settles. Zach wrote in with an audiobook pick. This is one that's of particular interest to me because my wife, actually, we ended up going to our local library this week. There was a kids' craft corner, so we took Ella to the library, and she was cutting out shapes and sticking them on paper and having a wonderful old time. But while she was doing that, I sort of wandered around the library and had a look at various sections. And it turns out there are audiobooks on CDs in the corner of my local library. So I whipped out my library card and checked out Margaret Atwood Testaments audiobook, which is on like 14 CDs.
3: 14 CDs?
0: I'd forgotten how tedious ripping 14 CDs was.
3: Oh my gosh, yeah, one CD, I'm like, not so bad, right?
0: Yeah.
3: Why don't they just put it on a DVD, for goodness sake? I guess it's for cars, maybe. But yeah, so you ripped it.
0: I'm not an expert at ripping audiobooks, okay? I'm good at stripping DRM from Audible books, but I haven't actually ripped a CD in a very long time.
3: Yeah.
0: So I fired up my Windows desktop and opened up Windows Media Player and clicked the Rip CD button like it was 2005 all over again.
3: That's how you did it? Oh, my goodness. So what, did it put them in WMA files or anything funky like that?
0: Oh, you can select the codecs. You know, it's pretty advanced stuff, Chris. Like I could select my bitrate up to 320K and MP3. Okay. And oh, yeah. I
3: mean, yeah.
0: Even the encoders even support FLAC in Windows Media Player these days.
3: Wow. Credit to them. Okay. So what a solid husband move on your part. 14 discs.
0: Well, I thought so, too. I'm actually waiting my Nobel Prize in the mail. I think it'll be here any day now.
3: Mm-hmm.
0: But coming back to the actual topic, audiobooks, I thought it was pretty interesting because, you know, I've mentioned on the show that I still run Plex only for music. Plex Amp, by the way, I think might be the greatest music app ever made. I am absolutely falling in love with Plex Amp. I've done a bunch of work to my home office and put my Kef LS50s up and I'm listening to music again, not just sort of passively in the same, I'm listening and my FLAC files. Anyway, I digress. Audiobooks again. Zach wrote in with a pick called Plapper, P-L-A-P-P-A. And he says, I've got a find here that may be interesting. It's an early test flight version of an iOS app for audiobooks, which uses Jellyfin as the backend server.
3: All right. So this would be similar to like a Prolog is to Plex.
0: Correct. Now, what's particularly interesting is if you look at the roadmap on the GitHub page, first of all, it says the first option is an iOS app with all the basic features. Check. Next up is CarPlay support. Not checked, but coming. Then an Apple Watch app, then a Mac app, then an Apple TV app. How many people listen to audiobooks on their Apple TV? I don't know, but it's written in Swift, so I assume the lift of putting it on those different platforms.
3: When I saw that, I thought, you know, chores, right? And if it's synced,
0: maybe
3: if it uses iCloud, which it looks like it syncs playback status via iCloud, it says. So you could listen on your car and then say you want to do some choring. And you bring it up on your old Apple TV. And since you're all in on the Apple ecosystem, you got the HomePods. So then you long press on the button on the Apple TV remote. You send it to all your HomePods throughout your whole house. 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
0: Boom. There you go. Living the dream. Now
3: the Apple ecosystem dream.
0: Plapper. Is it Plapper? I think it is. Is currently in closed test flight beta. And its public release is set for early 2024, so any day now. But what excites me the most on this roadmap is the last item. Do you see that? It says support for audio bookshelf servers.
3: Oh, now we are talking.
0: Now we're talking, right?
3: Now we are talking. That's the box I want checked.
0: Mm-hmm.
3: Oh, an Apple Watch app too. You know, it is. There is something really sweet. It is actually kind of nice to see the Apple ecosystem get some self-hosting love, because it feels like really it's all the funds for the Android users. But this is really neat. This is like the screenshots alone. I'm blown away by the design of the app. I could immediately see spousal approval with this app.
0: It looks beautiful, doesn't it?
3: Yeah. Yeah. It's really well done.
0: If Leo Klaus, the developer, is listening and, you know, wants to have us do a test flight test, I think Chris and I will be game. Absolutely.
3: And also, we could let the, if you'd like very, very, very enthusiastic audiobook listeners who are average users, but still quite sharp, the wives, they could do a bug report. They'll listen to five books in a week and they'll tell you how it's working. I mean,
0: you know it. Now, my wife, actually, just a quick plug for her thing. It's just like her version of journaling. She's actually started writing a blog at Perfect Prose. There'll be a link to that in the show notes. She wants to read at least one book a month, and she's for the whole time I've known her, has been an absolutely ferocious reader. But since Ella came along, obviously finding time for that kind of thing has been more tricky. So she's going to try and read a book a month, write a little review on the blog, and if that kind of thing floats your boat, there's an RSS feed, and there'll be a link in the show notes.
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0: This is perhaps the least surprising news story of 2024. Wyze have confirmed, and I'm talking about Wyze cameras here, have confirmed at least 13,000 owners' video was able to be viewed through an unauthenticated or unintended viewer.
3: Yeah. 13,000 Wyze camera owners saw thumbnails from other users' video feeds. 1,504 users tapped on those and actually viewed the feeds.
0: Yeah.
3: Wyze writes, the incident was caused by a third-party caching client library that was recently integrated into our systems. This client library received an unprecedented load condition caused by devices coming back online all at once, because there was a data center outage, I guess, or something. As a result of the increased demand, it mixed up device ID and user ID mapping and connected some data to incorrect accounts. I'm struggling to even understand how that happens. I could understand something getting DDoSed, but how it starts mixing and matching device and user IDs? I struggle to understand how that's possible, but...
0: Yeah, it must just be a really poorly written backend, honestly.
3: Yeah, they say they've written their system to bypass caching checks on user devices on certain client libraries until it's been stress tested for extreme events like we experienced.
0: Yeah, Wyze are in the fool me once stage of companies now, and I think if they're not on your do not buy list, if you already have some, it might be a bit different, but if you're thinking about buying some new ones, it might be... prudent to look at some other options.
3: If your account was affected by this, they do email you. There's like a sentence in there that tells you if your account was impacted or not. Yeah, so you don't have to worry. They are particularly specific, but you just have to read all of the email. Not ideal.
0: Hey, look at that. We made it all the way to the boosts without mentioning Tailscale once. Go us. Hey, look at that.
3: Hey, look at that. Now we got a baller boost from AA Ron, and he mentions Tailscale.
0: Yeah, I know.
3: He says, I recently dove into Tailscale, and now I will never do networking the same again. It's unbelievably simple to use. I was curious about how Chris got his Jellyfin domain name working, though. When I use http://jellyfin, it fails randomly when loading content, but using the IP succeeds every time. P.S. I'm curious to see how you pronounce the city, the name of my zip code. Hint, it is German. Oh, no. Great.
0: Well, the thing with Jellyfin in particular is that the clients do not like plain HTTP.
3: Yeah.
0: They really, really want you to have a TLS certificate. So I would put money on that being the issue here.
3: You know, and of course, that means you need DNS. There's a couple of ways you could do that. The really kind of clunky way is you can point a public DNS name at a private tailnet IP. It will never resolve unless you're on your tailnet. But if something's checking its name, well, that might work. All right, so you gave me your zip code here. It's funny. According to Google, it does not exist in Germany. You gave me the zip code for Bourne, Texas. That's what it says. I don't think that's probably true, but yeah. It says it's the city of Bourne, Texas, which has an eclectic menu of international and local favorites, including European and German restaurants, according to Google.
0: I'm rereading the feedback here, the boost, and I'm if you can pronounce the city name of my zip code, hint, it's German. I think that the name of
3: oh, it's Bern? Bern?
0: I think you're that's the that challenge, yeah.
3: All right. Well, it's B-O-R-N-E.
0: No, it's not. It's B-O-E-R-N-E.
3: Yes. How would you say it?
0: Barr. I'd say Antergos. That's how I'd say it.
3: Baron.
0: I remember back in the day. All this stuff. That's a tricky one, actually. Baron. How would a German say it? Burn.
3: So I was trying to, yeah.
0: Burn.
3: Burn. I don't know.
0: I don't know.
3: I'm just trying to.
0: If you know, please write in. That one's hilarious.
3: Yeah, that's not my best work. I'm going to be honest with you. I'm trying, but it's just not my best work.
0: It's a tricky one.
3: It is, yeah. And I like that it has eclectic menu, including it says on here too, which I never believe this, by the way, if it's anything in Texas, good Thai food restaurants. I have never had good Thai food in Texas. I've had great barbecue, never had good Thai food in Texas.
0: According to Wikipedia, it's Bernie, apparently. I don't know. We'll see.
3: All right, let's see how we do with here. Iru comes in with two boosts. Coming in with 51,931 sats. And the first one's a zip code boost. All right. It's from the land of Paraguay. I love the podcast, and I'm also a great fan of some show darlings like NixOS and Tailscale, also Bitcoin and Lightning.
0: I love you too, Edna Mole.
3: Don't y'all have impressions that file sharing has stagnated? We have NFS and Samba. They're trusty and they are old, and they don't really work well over the internet. On the other hand, there's WebDAV. It's slow, and it doesn't respect ACLs, and all files are owned by the WebRoot user. It seems the world is perfectly happy with this, and no one has tried something new.
0: I wouldn't say they're perfectly happy. I mean, stuff like InfiniBand and S3 has come along, as well as a whole bunch of other cloud-related storage protocols, because NFS and Samba didn't support ACLs, like you say, and are kind of old and a bit crusty. I do wish that there was like a Samba version 7 or 8, you know, that had come along with Windows 11 and gave me a real reason to upgrade things. But, you know, Samba being single core is sometimes a bit of a pain. But, I mean, the reality is, for me and my performance here, like I've got a 10 gig network. I can easily saturate a 10 gig network over Samba. Maybe you're running a data center where you need 100 gig and you need, you know, direct PCIe connections between nodes and stuff like that. But
3: yeah, I mean, I take his point, though, just like
0: me too. Yeah.
3: Sharing files over the internet definitely stinks. Like you're always using some sort of way to link. Like sync thing solves it on a smaller scale for individuals. I have my own little sync thing empire that I really like, but yeah, this is an area I'd like to experiment with more too. So people have suggestions, boost in for ways to share files and sync files over the internet. I really have it solved for myself individually.
0: You know, I'd love to see, and this is a Alex feature request to Tailscale. Wouldn't it be cool if you could use your own node storage as like a Tailscale file system and then just
3: like a bin. Yeah.
0: That'd be pretty nice.
3: I do use Tailscale Send. And the thing that is nice about that, which is it's an odd thing, but I find it very handy, and I don't know how it works exactly. I mean, I can guess. But I can start a transfer before I go to the box receiving it and tell that box where to save it. And I just love that. I don't have, like, you know, I can just, it'll start sending, and then I can log into the remote host when I get to it, assuming it's a long file transfer. And then I can just say, hey, save that file out to here. And it could be, like, halfway through the file transfer. It still goes to the right spot. I love that. Mick Zip comes in with 25,000 sats. Says, I got to boost the show. That got me through the train rides across a rainy northern England. Keep it up, gents. Oh, you should probably read that one. He probably has it with an accent. I kind of did a half walking with that one.
0: Whenever I think of northern England, I go to one of two places. I either go to like Lancashire, like Dicky Bird, like a proper Lancunian. I was going to say that's not even a word. Like I think of like a Lancashire accent or a Bradford accent.
3: I'm going to need a map. Like, you got a map? I'm going to need a map of this. You got a dialect map?
0: This is the thing about England, right? These places are like 50 miles apart, and yet the accents could not be more different between Liverpool, Manchester, Leeds, and Grimsby. They're all like in a horizontal line across the middle of England, and they all sound completely different. You know, Clarkson sometimes drops into a northern accent in the show. I'm not going to try and do one because I'm very bad at them, but have they got rid of the Pacers yet? If you're riding trains in northern England, are they still? There was this whole thing in, I think it was the 90s, where they took old buses or like bus bodies and literally threw them on top of a train chassis.
3: Yeah, sure.
0: And they were called Pacers. And they were supposed to be temporary, but then they ended up being in service for like 40 years or something stupid. And I think they were being phased out. I'm not sure if they have yet or not. But
3: I'd like to see that.
0: Trains in northern England can be a little grim sometimes.
3: Well, then I appreciate the boost even more. Thanks, Mixip. Network Rob comes in with 20,573 sats. He says, I wanted to send some value back to you guys in addition to my streams, which I always appreciate. I've been listening to you guys for over 4 years, mainly with the built-in iOS podcast app. I made the switch to Fountain, which 1.0 is awesome, about 8 months ago. Once I got my wallet filled up, the experience has been great, especially knowing that I can support you directly. I love self-hosting, and I always enjoyed listening to hear about new projects. Keep up the great work. I think I got the value correct for a Sega boost, 7,680. So together it's 19,571, but I'm not getting the Sega connection there. What am I missing?
0: I don't know. What does 7,860, is that a, like,
3: Sega? Yeah, I'll do that for you.
0: Sorry.
3: I do have a classic nostalgia spot for that when I hear the old Sega go off.
0: We're going to talk in the post show a little bit about a handheld gaming device that I bought about 3 weeks ago, just on a whim. It's like $38 and it's called the R36S. And I loaded up Sonic the Hedgehog. And as soon as I did, I heard the Sega. I was like, suddenly I was 9 years old all over again. It was incredible.
2: I love that. I done messed up and I cut off the name for this next one. So I apologize. That's my bad. They came in, though, with two boosts. They had a question about Unify replacement gear. They're not totally dishappy with it, but they're looking for some replacement, something they can incorporate multiple brands. Do we have a go-to suggestion for Unify alternatives?
0: Probably TP-Link Omada is the one I see the most.
2: Yeah.
0: They have a similar kind of hosted control panel, control center type deal.
2: I don't think they're quite equivalent. I mean, it is good, though, I just don't think they're quite equivalent.
0: No, I haven't used them. I bought fully into, about this time last year, the Unify ecosystem. I've honestly been very happy since I did. Like my network, since I did that whole fiber thing, has just been better than I could have ever hoped for, honestly.
2: I include their boost because I love this admission right here. It says, I boosted before bragging about my Zigbee networks. I'm really sorry I dropped your name off. It's been rock solid, but recently I had issues with 2/3 of my devices dropping off the network. It's happened a few times now. I have found that the best way to recover is just reboot my coordinator, which is Raspberry Pi, so it's just an SSH away. And then it all comes back in about 10 minutes. How do you normally recover?
0: Well, I try turning it off and on again.
2: Yeah.
0: That's exactly what I do.
2: I'll tell you what I eventually did is I just swapped them out to Z. The ones that really matter, I swapped them out to Z-Wave devices. Because I've got some that are triggering heaters, and if the heaters don't fire, my water freezes. Right, my pipes freeze, my batteries go below freezing. Like, it's just non-optional.
0: Mm-hmm.
2: So I had to go back to Z-Wave on those devices. But if you look at the Z-Wave, if you go into the Zigbee integration and Home Assistant, there's a visualizer where you can visualize the network layout. And that is handy for figuring out what devices are meshing off of each other. And you can usually track it down to one of the repeaters is what's giving you an issue. And you either need to add another repeater in the area or replace that repeater. Or sometimes, instead of rebooting your entire Zigbee network, you could just power cycle that one repeater. So any Zigbee device that is permanently powered, not always, but is generally a Zigbee repeater. So look at that visual map, see if that can help you track it down. Eric deboosted with 50,000 sats with an update on his image server with Backblaze B2 storage via rClone. So far, he says good results. I've uploaded my entire 400 gig Google Photos take out to image using the Image Go CLI tool. And it's cost me about $2 a month so far with B2 and 18 years of photos and videos, which is about 30,000 files. The performance has been great. I cache thumbnails on the local SSD, but the raw files and the transcoded videos are all on Backblaze. I've had zero delay opening any files, including videos.
0: You can do that?
2: The next step is my wife account.
0: That's great.
2: Well, so he must be doing it with rClone?
0: Yeah. I mean,
2: rClone SO? But the caching, that's great, having local images cached.
0: That's one of those moments where someone writes in and you're like, hey, thank you for writing in. I've actually learned something from what you just said to us. I've actually got some ideas around doing some stuff with Olama, which is a self-hosted LLM, like, you know, local language model, sort of like a local self-hosted ChatGPT. And I had a NVIDIA A4000 delivered this week, a nice beefy machine learning GPU.
2: Yeah, buddy.
0: And I'm actually hoping to be able to throw my image library at this thing and see what CUDA acceleration I can do with over there as well. So,
2: boy, if you get a chance to do that, I'd be really curious to hear how it goes.
0: Yeah, me too.
2: Well, thank you everybody who boosted, and we're going to cut it right there just for runtime. We try to squeeze as many as we can in, but we do read them all, and we'll put the extras in the boost barn. We had 15 total boosters, and we stacked 300,970 sats. If you'd like to boost in, go grab the Fountain or Podverse app. We're taking in feedback for Fountain, and I have a weekly meeting with the devs right now to give JB community members feedback. So it's a great time to try it out as we make improvements on the road to scale. Fountain.fm to get that, and then you can integrate it with the Strike app and boost away. We really appreciate it. And also, don't forget, speaking of scale, meetup.com/JupiterBroadcasting. We do have a lunch planned for Saturday while we are at Pasadena for the Scale Conference and NixCon. It's going to be a good event.
0: I can't wait for NixCon. Something for me has clicked about Nix. Maybe, honestly, it was that episode of LUP that I did with you and Wes and Brent recently, where we just spent the entire 2 hours talking about Nix basically end to end. Something has clicked for me. Like, I can actually, I feel maybe a bit like Tank in the Matrix. Like, I don't even see the girl. I don't even see the code. I just see a girl in red dress or whatever. But I'm not there yet. But honestly, like, I'm looking at Flakes now and I'm like, oh, so that's what that means. Oh, why did you do that? Oh, yeah. And there's been a few things that have kind of coalesced. I was reading Mitchell Hashimoto's, got a pretty good Nix config. He's the HashiCorp guy, or was. I don't think he's there anymore. John Seeger, who I think might be coming on a future episode to talk about his contributions of packaging an app for Nix packages as well. He might be coming on a future episode. There's just been this onslaught of besides JB, there's been this onslaught of Nix stuff happening.
2: When I go out and talk to people too, it's amazing. Like, regular old people just working in the industry are talking Nix to me now and stuff. I thought you meant
0: Jill at Kroger or something.
2: No.
0: Regular people in the normal world talking about Nix.
2: I've had a couple of IRL moments recently where I've just been like, wait, you're running Nix here? Oh, yeah, no, it's a whole Nix shop. I was talking to a guy making a piece of hardware that I can't talk about yet on air, and the whole thing's built on Nix. And yeah, it's a phenomenon happening, I think, Alex.
0: We are rewriting all of the Jupyter Broadcasting infrastructure now that Linode have stopped supporting the shows directly. So we're going to be rebuilding everything on top of...
2: On Nix.
0: Nix and a mixture of a few cloud things that have to be in the cloud. And then we're going to bring a bunch of stuff back on-premise to save cost and stuff like that. So we don't have any concrete plans exactly on what that's going to look like. But at some point, we will probably want contributors to help with, you know, flakifying certain things and you know, modulifying certain pieces of infrastructure. So... if that floats your boat, join our Nix Nerds Element channel. I got some really sage advice in there this week. It's a really fantastic resource. So yeah, head over to Element with a bunch of JB channels over there.
2: Thank you also to all our SREs, our site reliability engineers who subscribe to the show directly through our membership program, selfhosted.show/SRE. If you'd like to sign up, you get an ad-free version of the show with extra content. A little post show, and Alex teased earlier, he's going to be talking about a cool little piece of hardware
0: today
2: for our members. Thank you to our SREs out there, and thank you everybody who just listens to the gosh darn show and shares it with somebody. We really appreciate all of that.
0: As usual, you can go to alex.ktz.me to find the various different things I do on the internet.
2: I'm playing around with Noster a little bit, chrislass.com, if you want to find me over there.
0: 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That was selfhosted.show/117.
3: 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I'm Chris.
4: And I'm Wes.
3: Hello, Wes. Let's do the news.
4: Podman Desktop 1.0 was released at Red Hat Summit this week. More on the summit in a bit. Podman, as most of you know, is a Linux container engine that provides a Docker-compatible command line interface. It's also a daemonless engine, meaning it doesn't need to run as a service in the background. But one area it's lagged behind Docker was desktop tooling.
3: And so that's why Podman Desktop hitting 1.0 is a significant milestone. Red Hat describes it as a comprehensive solution that simplifies container creation, management, and deployment, obviously with a desktop UI. My first impression is that it has a nice, modern, light feel. I think I already like it more than Docker Desktop, but I was never a big fan to begin with.
4: I'm a little torn on these kinds of tools myself. I mean, there is a lot to like here. It's packaged in Brew and Nix, although that version's not quite up to date, so it's easy to get and set up on a variety of platforms. Plus, I mean, the core values are all great. Lightweight, fast, simple, open source, extensible. Those are definitely things I like in software. And I do think we need a good open source option in this space that isn't reliant on Docker. I mean, who knows what's going on or what will happen with that company and the tooling going forward. Now, that said, I'm not really sure if I'd use it day to day on a desktop Linux platform. At least I'm comfortable enough with the command line tooling as it is. I'd be curious to know if audience members do like these kinds of tools on desktop Linux, though. And I do think this kind of thing is important on Mac and Windows, but well, there's a lot more to compete with in terms of going from zero to Docker Compose just working, getting various virtual machines setting up, tying everything together. The Podman desktop docs have definitely improved and are pretty good, but you have multiple ways to configure things right now. There's not really a guidance into which way is best, so you might have to know a little bit to understand the trade-offs. And you have to learn a bit about the layers going on, mess with environmental variables, add shim scripts to the system, perhaps, or know to call the right helper. And kind of most of all, I wonder if this is a little bit too late in some ways. When Docker changed their licensing, I think a lot of organizations just started paying Docker for licenses because there wasn't a great alternative if they were reliant on Docker Desktop. Now, Podman Desktop has definitely gotten a lot closer since that time, but I'm not sure if it's quite there yet unless you're really motivated to use it as an alternative.
2: Yeah, that's a fair point. That ship may have sailed for a lot of enterprises. Not to mention, after watching Build and Red Hat Summit, I get the impression a lot of platform providers want to build this tooling themselves, and they'll, you know, just kind of eventually have it as a feature that's a bullet point on the box. But at the same time, I do hear from audience members that are quite interested in a daemonless configuration. They like Podman for a lot of reasons. And, you know, if you are kind of starting out on your infrastructure now, or if you're kind of curious about switching to Podman, I have the sense now is a good time to get on the ground floor of Podman Desktop 1.0. Reading their announcement, you really get the impression that they're going to go somewhere with this and they're going to stick with it. They say, quote, "We plan to improve Podman Desktop with more capabilities to help you work with containers and facilitate the transition from containers to Kubernetes. We are also planning to extend the support of Kubernetes objects, enabling you to create, run, debug, and more easily manage all different components of your applications."
4: You know, my worries aside, that all sounds pretty great. I'm definitely going to keep playing with Podman and Podman Desktop. And if you want to, too, you can visit podman.io to learn more and maybe go check out that new Podman Desktop website.
2: Microsoft has another Linux distribution for servers that was announced this week. The Azure Linux Container Host for Azure Kubernetes Service. That just rolls right off the tongue, or TallChox for short. They don't really call it that. They seem to be just referring to it as Azure Linux.
4: Yeah, Microsoft describes this Linux host OS as, quote, "a lightweight, secure, and reliable OS platform optimized for performance on Azure. The Container Host offers security and reliability, receives vigorous validation tests, and requires fewer security patches due to its smaller package volume."
2: Yeah, it's what we usually hear about these container-focused distros, and Microsoft is framing this as a replacement for CBL Mariner, which we've covered before on the show. They say CBL was a code name for the preview version of what is now Azure Linux. So presumably they share the same base. Azure users can deploy Linux-based containers on Azure. They do it. They love it, apparently. It's very popular over there for some reason. And you can also spin up Azure virtual machines. All of that will be on the underside, on the like the host side, now Azure Linux to facilitate all of the different functionality.
4: Yeah, reading the documentation, it looks like it's built to run on Azure virtual machines, and it leverages Azure Arc-enabled Kubernetes. And of course, it integrates into all the Azure monitoring, system scanning, and governance tooling.
2: Yeah, just all the things free software evangelists fought for years for.
4: Codeweavers, the company behind Crossover Software and a major supporter of the Wine Project, is now employee-owned. Jeremy White, the largest shareholder and CEO for the past 27 years, has decided to step down. Jeremy wrote in the announcement, quote,
2: "As of April 12th, the company has a new shareholder, the Codeweavers Purpose Trust. This trust will become the primary owner of Codeweavers."
4: It seems the intention is that the trust will see that the company continues to operate for the benefit of the community and staff. Jeremy also wrote in his announcement,
2: "I didn't want to sell to someone that would be focused on extracting profit from our work. So I've spent the last 3 years researching alternate ownership structures. I finally settled on an employee ownership trust as my choice for the company's future."
4: Codeweavers president James Ramey is now taking on the role of CEO, and Jeremy White will continue to serve as chairman of the board.
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3: Happening as we record in Boston is the first few days of the Red Hat Summit this year, and it saw the participation of numerous developers, customers, and Red Hat partners. 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
4: And it was a chance for Red Hat's new CEO, Matt Hicks, fresh off a round of layoffs, to introduce himself to the community during his opening keynote.
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6: Hi, everyone, and welcome to Red Hat Summit 2023. 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Moments in which the potential of technology and the realization of it became visible. Actually, not just visible, but inevitable.
3: Matt then walked the audience through his journey in technology.
6: I experienced the inevitability of open source the first time I compiled my own kernel. I experienced the potential of the internet working for a dot-com startup when we launched our first website. The power of distributed teams became a reality to me the first time I used Git. Edge became a reality to me when I wrote my first iPhone application. These weren't just my moments. These were moments shared by millions around the world. Millions that saw the potential and acted on it. They established technology as we know it today. And we are in one of those moments right now.
4: And of course, that moment is AI.
3: Yeah, AI and its integration into the various suite of Red Hat tools was a significant focus of this summit. Red Hat is calling it the IT Automation AI Revolution. And they are baking it into orchestration products. Chris Wright, Red Hat CTO, pitches it like this.
7: Did you know that IDC predicts that by 2027, AI-enabled automation will reduce the need for manual intervention and improve service-level objectives around performance, cost, and security by 70%?
4: It's not just Red Hat either, but their parent, IBM, It's rolling out Watson integration basically wherever they can, including in their Ansible Lightspeed product, as described by Katie Piccarelli, Red Hat's Director of Product Marketing.
8: Today, I'm excited to share more about Ansible Lightspeed with Watson Code Assistant and how we see it giving an all access to automation using AI superpowers. As you heard earlier, Matt announced the forthcoming preview of what I'm about to show you today. This will initially be made available via the

0: I don't want the listener to take away the impression that the only thing they talked about here was AI. 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
0: Yeah, so we'll keep an eye on that and report back if we see anything that might be useful for you to know, just like we do for the entire world of Linux and open source every single week. 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
0: Thanks for joining us, and that's all the news for this week.

0: You know what the problem with having two phones is?
1: Juggling it.
0: Well, yes. Which phone do I want to take with me? All that kind of stuff. If I only take, but twice the spam calls.
2: No, that's the worst.
0: I get twice the spam calls.
2: You should just leave one of them on, like, I wish you could turn off the phone function, but keep the data function. Mm. But you can only do the opposite.
0: You might be
2: almost
0: able to, but yeah. I just don't set up my voicemail anymore. I just don't set it up.
1: You can just set up your voicemail to block everything. That's what I did for my alternate line.
2: Like, I don't even want the calls.
0: Yeah.
1: Right. Well, like, if you just set it to, so if you set your phone to always do not disturb, and then you set your voicemail in your cellular provider to just always drop or block the calls, then you just never get them.
0: What happened to the whole, like, assistant answers the phone and screens the call thing for me? Like, I don't know if I'd actually use it, but is that rolled out? Is that a thing?
1: Oh, yeah, it's a thing. Like, on my primary line where I have Google Voice associated with it, I get that. And also, I think T-Mobile offers their own screening service that's built into the cellular line. I haven't played around with the one that T-Mobile offers, but I use the one that Google Voice has, and it's really nice.
0: If I was rich, I'd just hire Brent to answer all my calls, you know, with Brent charm. Yeah.
2: You've reached Chris Fisher.
0: Yeah. Yeah, he could, you know, in his charming way.
2: Please never,
0: you know,
2: call.
0: Just, yeah, just get rid of all my calls. It's Office Hours with me, Chris. Oh, welcome into the office. Yep, Brent's here too. Hello, Brentley.
2: Oh, hi, Chris. Nice to see your shining face today.
0: Nice to see you.
2: Ooh.
0: And of course, we've got our Mumble Room, time-appropriate greetings, Mumble Room. Hello, hello.
3: Yes, and hello, Brent.
0: Hello. Now, Brentley, I think here amongst the JB team, sometimes your charm is kind of used like a superpower. When we need to get into a situation or out of a situation, when we need to get access to something, maybe at a location or sort something out at the last minute, we'll send old Brent in because he can usually charm his way in or out of every single situation. And the fact that you're connected to me right now, talking to me, is proof of that, because I'm assuming you didn't schedule ahead of time with this co-working space, since you can't plan for wildfires, and you're just somehow there. So walk us back. Why are you in a remote co-working space, and why is your house about to burn down?
2: Well, thank you. That's quite the introduction. I guess about exactly this time, 1 p.m. yesterday, the power just all of a sudden went out. And, you know, I've got a UPS and those things, so I was like, ah, whatever.
0: What did you first suspect when the power went out? Was your first thought something's gone really wrong, or was your first thought we just have a little issue here at home?
2: Yeah, you know, it's not the most unusual thing near me, especially in the winter. Sometimes we'll get power outages for 15 minutes here and there. So I thought it was one of those. But also it was kind of slightly high winds just around that time. So I thought, okay, maybe a tree brushed against something and they'll fix it. You know, they have crews and they fix that stuff pretty quickly around me. So I just went on my drum kit and I played drums for like 90 minutes because I thought, well, I'm not going to get any work done. I'm just going to do that.
0: Wait, so you're actually the living meme of the guy that just goes about his day while the world burns around him? You're actually that guy?
2: Yeah, I guess I am. Although at that point, I didn't realize the world was on fire.
0: Right.
2: So
0: I think that's part of the meme, Brent.
2: Well, geez, it is, eh? Gosh. But so I set up like the fan where I do my drumming so that it would turn on like

0: 15 minutes when the power goes on, and then I would be like nice and cool. It's summer, right? It never came on, and I just roasted. So after 90 minutes, I came out and I was like, what is going on? So I went outside, and it turned out there was a massive fire, like relatively close to where I live. And somewhat unusual. The power going out for 15 minutes, pretty usual. Giant plumes of smoke, like forest fire. Actually, I thought it was an industrial fire at the time. That is very unusual. So then I went into, you know, that kind of panic mode that you go into. And you're like, oh, okay, this is far more serious than I, spent the last 90 minutes thinking.
1: Right. And are you the only one at home at this point? Or
0: it's me and four furry friends, you know, our pets and stuff. And that's about it. So it's totally up to me. And, you know, we have some preparedness for forest fires. We have them around here quite often. I guess living in the Canadian wilderness, that's just kind of how it goes. But this was relatively close. And so I started thinking, okay, well, I got to prepare. So I started like hauling generators because like the power is going to be out. I'm sure that fire was caused by the power going out. And sure enough, it was. There are reports that some lines went down and caused several forest fires in that area. And they eventually all joined into one massive one, which is the situation we have today. Yeah, it went from something at that time was around 20 hectares and now it's 800. So it has really grown. And this is maybe like crow flies a mile away from where I am. So that's...
1: This is serious. Now, there is like a creek or something between you.
0: There is a small river. Yeah, it's fed by mountain water, like runoff. And that's actually the water we're drinking right now, which is really good water, it turns out. I might bathe in it later. We'll see.
1: Yeah, other than all the pooping.
0: I don't think of that. So there is a barrier there, a natural barrier. But I got really worried because about 30 minutes after that situation I was just describing, the wind was perfectly in my face, very strong. I could see the fire growing. And also, ash was just like snowing on me.
1: Oh, boy.
0: So even though the fire's far away, you can have embers and stuff in a large fire that can, you know, catch your buildings on fire and such. So we spent the evening, well, the early part of the evening, kind of going around and preparing and trying to make sure that we, you know, we're in a good place.
1: By preparing, are you trying to put combustibles away? Are you wetting things down? Like, what is preparing for a...
0: We have a bit of a, you know, forest fire plan. And part of that plan in this exact situation is, okay, we have a sprinkler system. So use the sprinkler system to get all the grass wet around our homes. And that way, you know, if embers fall, the chances of it catching is very low. And we kind of do that all season. So our grass is fairly green, despite us not really caring about that kind of thing. We do it for fire reasons. But because the power was out, no sprinklers. Because we also pull from a well that has a massive
1: pump.
0: You know, 220-volt well pump. Yeah, so I was...
1: Right.
0: I was just kind of standing around going, well, actually, I don't know. I can't do anything. Which is sort of interesting. Luckily, my twin brother, who lives on the same property as me, he fought forest fires for several years when he was younger, so like jumping out of helicopters and all this stuff. So he has an extremely good understanding of what the danger level actually is. I don't know this stuff, so I was just kind of coming to assumptions. But
1: what's his assessment?
0: Yeah, well, at the time he came home and he said, well, actually, you know, we could do a few things, but they're taking care of it and it's supposed to rain overnight, et cetera, et cetera. So,
1: God, let's hope.
0: Yeah. My stress level went way down, which is really good. So we ended up like flying kites and taking advantage of the wind. And it was like plumes of red, you know, fiery smoke in the sky. It was really gorgeous. So we had an amazing evening and like grilled steaks and all these.
1: While the world burns around.
0: I mean, what else are you going to do? Right.
1: You know, I think part of me would be very concerned, right? Obviously, the most of me. But then there'd be this little part of me that would be like, let it all burn. Let's burn it all down. Just burn it all down.
0: Try again.
1: You know, let's just do it. Let's just do it. You know, get rid of all the things I'm attached to and just burn it all down. That sounds incredible sometimes. But sometimes I enjoy the doomerism. So are you genuinely not too concerned, but you're at the co-working space, you charmed your way in at the last minute because there's no power, thus no internet?
0: Yeah, I thought I'd give you a better internet situation. You've been asking for a couple of years now. And
1: it's ironic because you just actually ordered Starlink.
0: Yeah, so. It hasn't arrived yet. It's supposed to get here tomorrow. But also, if, you know, some very keen listeners will remember that I was in this exact co-working space doing Linux Unplugged and also the Friday show, if you remember, back in 2018. So I have been to this co-working space before, but I kind of did have to charm my way in this morning. I probably arrived here maybe 15 minutes ago, and I just walked in and said, hey, can I just use the space for nothing? I don't have a membership or anything, but I've been here before, and I live, you know, in that cute town over there, and everybody's like, oh, yeah, it's on fire, right? And I was like, yeah, can I just record a podcast? And he's like, you can take all day. We have snacks coming out at 1 o'clock.
1: Oh, amazing.
0: Yeah. So the charm strikes again.
1: I've always wanted to do it. I've never done a podcast from a co-working space because I visited a couple sort of thinking, you know, I go to a town in the RV and we'd be parked there for a little bit. And one of the things Hadi and I would do, the wife and I, is we'd kind of check out co-working spaces if we ever wanted to return, because maybe it's just more feasible that I just do the shows from a co-working space. I don't know. I've never tried it. But everyone I've kind of looked at has never really been optimal for recording. Like, you could probably get by with a Zoom meeting or a phone call, a conference call perhaps, but like recording audio, they've never really lived up to like my expectations, because they don't build them for that. But I don't know. I mean, you kind of slammed one together pretty quickly.
0: Well, I, as you might imagine, have quite a bit of experience just slapping together some podcast appropriate spaces. I would call this one of my worst, actually, to be honest. I've been under mattresses, like recording stuff, and hotel rooms upside down. And in Nextcloud, you should have seen their faces when I was reorganizing all the furniture when I was there a couple months ago. But it's interesting. I would say this co-working space has a lot of potential, but they don't, for people who don't do audio very often, they have a very different idea of what a good podcasting space is. I'm in this current tiny room, which is probably 4 feet square. That's about how big this space is. And they call it the phone booth, which is actually a terrible phone booth because it's extremely reverberant. I'm super way, way closer to the microphone than Drew wants me to be right now, because I'm trying to kind of help that. But it's lined with like corrugated plastic that looks like metal. Actually, it might be metal. I don't know, but it's not good.
1: Yeah, it looks like corrugated metal.
0: But I noticed there's a room just over there that has like sofas and it looks super comfy, and it sounds way better. But I thought I was going to be pushing my luck at that point if I was reorganizing furniture already.
1: Right. And if it's a bigger room, you know, they could fit more people in there or whatever. That, but with sound padding on it, would actually be perfect.
0: I agree.
1: Smaller space with sound padding can be really great. What we were joking about before we started recording is we need like an inflatable recording booth, something that you could pack in your bag, and maybe you hook a pump up, maybe you have to blow it up or something, or it's got a foot pedal, and it just creates a little, you know, it could be tiny, right? You really 2x2, 4x4. You don't need a lot. God, I'd buy that product.
0: Yeah, but I could imagine how warm it would get in there. You'd need like some ventilation or something right now.
1: Oh my God.
0: Can you do just like, you know, upper chest and your head? That's really all you need to have sound isolated, right?
1: Right. Yeah, you're right.
0: I think we're onto something.
1: Silent fans, perhaps. Silent fans. I want to say thank you to Linode. This is the last Linode read in office hours, and I was really grateful for them sponsoring this radical experiment of ours. So go say thanks to them and get $100 in 60-day credit when you go to linode.com/Jupiter. And of course, Linode is now part of Akamai, and that means they're bringing in a lot more resources, more data centers, but they're going to keep all the tooling, like the command line clients, their great UI, all the libraries for the API, and of course the API itself, all that sticking around, plus their great documentation, but they're just getting bigger and better. It's really exciting to see where they're going to take this, because I think they've recognized that the Linode technology and the Linode team are really one and the same, and it's some secret sauce that's made Linode something special. And now Akamai, you know, they have that global reach. They have that. It's funny. It's like, as a content creator, they're the aspirational CDN. Like, when you can start publishing your content on Akamai, you've really made it, right? And now Linode's just part of Akamai. It's pretty great. So go get $100 and support the show by going to linode.com/Jupiter. And thanks to Linode. We appreciate them sponsoring the show for as long as they did. And now the show is in the hands of our community, which we'll be following up on in just a little bit. I'm very excited to give you guys a progress update on that. But I wanted to start with something that I'm I'm noticing with independent media, and that is that there's a lot of really crappy incentives that are making independent media creators really just as awful as the mainstream media. And in some cases, it's due to like just making up crap and, you know, not fact checking and being lazy. In some cases, it's due, and I think in a larger part, to the incentives that they must follow in order to publish on large platforms. And I wanted to point everybody's attention to an episode of What Bitcoin Did, episode 684. And, you know, if you're not into Bitcoin, you can skip all the Bitcoin stuff, because at like the 17-minute mark of the show, they get into what I think is a really philosophical discussion around platforms. And Matt O'Dell is a well-known Bitcoiner and a well-known advocate for freedom technology in general, things like encryption, Matrix, Nostr, Bitcoin. And he got into the issues that he sees with Twitter's current direction. And this will get us into what I think overall is a problem facing independent media creators.
2: Under the new leadership, the plan is to move everyone into identity verification. And right now, the identity verification is a credit card payment and a phone number verification. And he actively blocks any of those digital burner numbers. You can still go and get like a prepaid cash burner. You can still buy a prepaid Visa card and use that. But most people are using credit cards attached to their name. They're using the same phone number that they've used their whole life. And I have a feeling he's going to increase the identity verification requirements over time. And the plan is essentially, let's make it so every Twitter user is identity verified. And the soft way of doing that, rather than saying all of you need to get identity verified, is we'll give you longer tweets. We'll give you longer videos. And then the really dark part, which is what you highlighted, is essentially we will shadow ban anyone who does not verify their identity. And he doesn't say that. What he says is, if you have a blue check, you're at the top of the comments, you're at the top of the algo. My whole feed is just now is just blue checks. Like, all I see is blue checks there just pushed in front of my face.
1: The blue check system is also a constraintment, but we'll get to that, because it's flipping a common narrative that we hear on the internet on its head and using that to convince people to identify themselves to get targeted by marketing. And this system that's going to be in place, and we'll get more into this in just a moment, is actually going to be much more insidious than the Google platforms like YouTube.
2: We have that saying that everyone always likes repeating. It's like, if you don't pay for a product, you are the product. So everyone proudly goes and pays for their blue check. And they're like, I'm no longer the product anymore. But they're even a greater, more valuable product than the people that don't verify their identity, because he knows exactly who you are. He knows you're not a bot. And he has you, and he still serves you ads. Like, there's a reason you don't have ad-free experience when you pay. It's because he knows you're an even better product to advertisers, because he has more data on you than someone who doesn't verify their identity.
1: And to sweeten the pot, starting in the last week, Twitter has announced that they're going to be paying creators. Twitter Blue subscribers are getting notifications that there's going to be a monetization program, revenue sharing, but even more attractive than what YouTube offers today. In fact, some creators are getting as much as $25,000. One reported $40,000, some $5,000, $2,000. Real money that these independent media creators aren't going to be able to turn down.
2: The independent media person was supposed to be the answer to that. Anyone could be an independent media personality or an influencer. That was supposed to be the way to democratize access to news and content and media and whatnot. Most of those people rely on these centralized social platforms, including Twitter. They are building revenue streams into them, and they have centralized control over whether or not you have reach or not. So if you speak out of line 5 years, 6 years, 7 years on Twitter, blue check removed, you lose your revenue stream, you lose your reach. You're in the same exact situation as corporate media. You just added Elon into the mix, where Elon gets cut of the revenue as well. But in practice, you end up in the same result as a host on CNN.
1: Or a YouTuber who, you know, always has to follow the shifting sands of what YouTube wants to promote via the algorithm. And these publishing endpoints that everybody goes to reach the users, Twitter, YouTube, Meta, now Threads, when they start adding monetization options, people have a hard time saying no to $5,000 just for tweeting stupid crap. And so you're not going to really want to give that up. So you just start self-censoring. You just start self-selecting a little bit more carefully. And over time, you just participate in the same narrow band of discussion that the mainstream media participates in, because the people who lended Elon money are the same banks that own CNN and Fox News. It's all the same banks. It's all the same financiers. It's all the same centralized interests. Yeah, Elon sold a lot of stock, but he also got a lot of loan money from BlackRock and Fidelity and others. And guess who the largest shareholder of Fidelity is? BlackRock. So it's really all BlackRock. And same with YouTube, large investors over there. It is, I think, creating a new type of gatekeeper. And the money is the way to get these independent creators to be complicit with it and to go along with it voluntarily. Because, you know, it's hard. It is really hard to make money online on the internet. And if you can just tweet your stupid hot takes, right? If you can just tweet your stupid hot takes and, you know, make $5,000. Like, I was watching Tim Pool. He made some ridiculous amount of money. Over $6,000, might have been over $10,000, I can't remember. And his first comment was, I didn't post anything of quality. I just posted stupid and I got paid. Do you think he's gonna want to do something now that he's hypercritical of Elon or Twitter? I probably wouldn't if I were going to start making $10,000 a month from Twitter. I might just naturally be incentivized to look at everything they do in a more favorable light, just voluntarily. Because $10,000 makes a big difference, especially for an online creator. I don't know, Brent, you think I'm taking this too far, or do you think we're kind of just creating a new set of gatekeepers that just basically re-implements the mainstream media, but just more distributed?
0: It has me thinking a little bit about, like, this is not quite the right term, but it'll help explain it, like survivorship bias. And that's not what I mean. What I mean is the folks who are getting paid this much, I wonder what percentage of the user base is getting that. Of course, it's the top, you know, however many percent, which is really interesting. But I'm curious as well about, you know, we've seen the decentralized alternatives. Mastodon's a huge one for Twitter. Are they going to solve any of these kind of issues? Because this centralized power, like you're saying, is easy to tweak for those who have their hands on the knobs. You know, you change a little setting here and there, and all of a sudden your user base might think differently of you. And in this case, if it might be more positive than it is supposed to be. So I'm curious if you think that from what we've seen in the last several months, since Twitter has changed dramatically, is the decentralized option even a solution to some of these problems? Are we seeing that as a way of fighting back to that? Or is it just kind of an alternative that's just side by side and doesn't really have an effect?
1: Well, that's a good question, really. I don't know if we know yet. You know, the thing that I really observed about Mastodon is when I realized I had like a 10 plus, four, whatever, 14-year-old account or whatever it was, Mastodon, and I've seen this over and over again with free software, was always there. It was in the background, getting developed, getting better, getting more mature, getting refined. I think it probably had more to go, but that process was going on at the rate that it often does in free software. And then Elon came along and bought Twitter, and all of a sudden Mastodon was just at the right place at the right time, and it just saw a massive boom. I think that could happen again for Noster. See, it's difficult because Noster is like HTTP, right? You can run Twitter clones on Noster. You can run Craigslist clones. You can run website. But I heard a statistic in that interview with Matt O'Dell that I think is probably accurate, and that is about 20% of the people that try Noster stick with it. So it got about a 20% retention rate. So they're growing at a decent clip.
0: That feels really high.
1: Yeah. And the technology is very interesting, right? Because it's a relay technology, so you could use it for all kinds of stuff. And I've been using it for about 2 weeks pretty seriously. And I am tempted to just kind of make it my exclusive social media, not because I think it's going to be very big. I bet you there's probably in total 20,000 users, 15,000 users, something in that range. But it doesn't have that problem where I feel like Mastodon instances, individual Mastodon instances, obviously Threads and Twitter and Instagram and all those, they're designed in a way that presumes humans won't play to their incentives, and it presumes that humans don't want power and control. They're designed in a way that presumes human behavior is going to be idealistic in all scenarios, in hard times and in good times. And I think it's maybe okay to expect that in good times, but unrealistic to expect it in bad times. And things that are more like Nostr designed or Bitcoin designed, or even, you know, in a lot of cases, free software. I mean, Linus has said this about Linux. It's those, the technologies that seem to be more resilient are the ones that thrive when people play to their incentives. And when people are scratching their own itch or solving their own problems, and then there's a network effect that occurs there. And so Nostr, because it is to move to a different system, like say you're just using the mobile apps, you just take your private key, you copy it from the app you're leaving, and you paste it in the new app, you're right back. Everything's there. Your presence is the same. Your identity is the same. You're now on a new system. Screw what those other guys were doing. Doesn't affect you at all. And we saw this happen in Turkey, where Elon sort of compromised around the elections and helped the current Turkey regime censor election discussion and debate, which really stinks because there's a lot to debate over there. And Nostr wasn't impacted by this at all, right? You still saw people that were posting anti-current regime sentiment. It couldn't be taken down. It wasn't taken down. It's probably under their radar, all this stuff. Where Twitter was, you know, Elon gave the nod to follow the demands. And there's just nobody to make that decision. It's sort of resistant against that type of thing. I mean, an individual relay could try to censor, but you can use multiple relays at the same time too. So I think long term, it's probably going to build. It's probably going to get more viable. I think we just see this with free software technology over and over again. It's the same process.
0: Now, Chris, you've been, you know, maybe paying attention to the tech industry for a short time now. Do you feel like we're seeing more of these, you know, small solutions to what are otherwise huge problems, you know, around privacy and encryption and censorship and that? Do you think we're seeing more of those, like more of them being innovated at a rate these days than we did maybe even 10 years ago?
1: No, but that's my answer. No, but what we're seeing now is incorporating lessons learned, like library, you know, LBRY. They announced they're officially toast. They had a coin. I told everybody this years ago. I warned everyone, even my friends that were making content and publishing over there and stacking the Libre token. I warned everyone this was a shit coin. They're going to get busted by the SEC and the whole thing's going to fall apart because they're using it to finance the operation. That is exactly what happened. It has been a multi-year process. And this week, they've announced they're totally folding. And I think what the lessons that I took away from that are, if one of these systems is a Web3 thing with a token involved, avoid it, number one. And number two, it has to be more than just decentralized in name, right? Like you can have the Libre protocol and all of that kind of, you know, theoretically you could have multiple library instances and all of that. But if it's really the biggest one that draws everybody is one big instance and that's where the coin makes all its money and all that, like it's just, that's not actually decentralized. So I think when you look at things like Nostr, or you look at some of other things like SimpleX, which I'm also really liking still, or SimpleX, however you want to call it, those are, I think, learning on the previous attempts, you know, building on the good technology, solving some of the back end problems that we didn't really have an answer for that always sort of led to centralization.
0: Curious if you have a hot take, at least up to this point, on Threads. Where do you think that fits into all this?
1: I don't know. Their traffic's down. Everybody was so hyped. They got 100 million users, but their traffic is on the decline. You know, it's like the Disneyland of social media. So, you know, people love Disneyland. Although right now Disneyland has historically low attendance. I've always been on the internet for the weird, but I've been on the internet since I was using Gopher and BBSs. So those were the house of weird. Let me tell you, Usenet, boy, it gets real weird on Usenet. And I think that's always been, I've always been the guy that likes to laugh at the tabloid covers as I go. I don't buy them, but I look at the covers, especially the crazy ones. I just enjoy it. So for me, it doesn't really appeal. Somebody's sanitized version of discussion. It feels like I'm going back to school and there's a teacher there telling me what I can and can't say. I read online that if you're on Threads, I don't know if this is still the case, but if you're on Threads and you search for like marijuana, The first results are addiction help and, you know, drug abuse links and stuff like that. So it's has a very parental feel to me, what's allowed in bounds. And that's clearly to make it safe for advertising, to make a brand safe and all of that. And so be it, I suppose. I don't know. Not my bag, but I don't really judge anybody that gets something from it because, you know, everybody like I consume things that are probably not healthy for me. L. Dewey in our chat room made an interesting point and question. He wants to know what our thoughts are on AI being used to mass produce and deploy content on Twitter to try to increase like the that's totally what's going to happen, right? Is if you post more and you get more views, you just would have to have a model that could really generate something that really gets people going.
0: Something. You know, Chris, you said what's going to happen, like it's happening in the future, but I'm sure that's happening already. We just have no, like, it's a hard thing to measure.
1: I know. I think you're probably right. How would you know if it's if they're doing a good job? You would know, right?
0: Best case is you have no idea.
1: Mm-hmm. So I feel like that episode of What Bitcoin Did is probably worth your time. I'll put a link to it in the show notes because it got me thinking a lot about how, you know, why is it now with all this independent media, you know, you got so much that very, very little of it is actually very good quality and very little of it is new discussion or original discussion. And a lot of it is still just groupthink. And why is that? And I think putting some of this into perspective about the way to reach users is through these commercial platforms and you have those constraints, which is makes me glad that, you know, there's ways to build your own communities, tools like Matrix and others that you can self-host and build a community off those platforms. And JupiterTube, PeerTube, you know, if we want to do video, we'll do it over there. All right, so with that out of the way,
3: back home baller. Damn straight, y'all.
1: We got a lot of ballers this week. So we've announced the new bounty format for office hours as really kind of a hedge against overextending the production so we don't end up producing ourselves into a big debt during the adpocalypse. So what we thought we'd do is we'd set a bounty of 1.5 million sats per released episode. When we reach that bounty, we produce an episode. We'll try to put as much value into it as we possibly can. And so we announced this last week. This is our last regular production of Office Hours, which was the last advertising financed episode. And we're moving now into the new model. And we'll start with Donnie, who sent in 194,902 sats. And he is our baller this week.
4: Hey, Richard!
1: I sent it in from the podcast index and he writes, I'm a member of the network for a few months already. Personally, I prefer the frictionless credit card approach for paying for memberships, but I decided to make the effort of going through the loops and get some sats. Not sure about the new experimental approach of financing the podcast, but I'd like to help and get it running. This is my favorite kind of boost. Like they're a little sat skeptical. They're a little skeptical about what we're trying to do, but they're still on board to help us try to make it happen. And also being a party member, that's really, you know, it's not always a trivial effort to get those first sats. And I want to recognize and appreciate that, especially if you're already kind of a little skeptical about the idea. We are too, although I have some good news, but we are too. I mean, we don't know, right? And I also acknowledge that, you know, office hours is important to some folk. In fact, I felt that a lot with these boosts, but it's not like, I don't know. I feel like some of our other shows, like they probably generate more value for other folks. I just wasn't sure if this is the right show, but to try to do this, right? Like if we tried to do this on Linux Unplugged, it'd probably be successful every week. But doing it here, it felt like the right move because this is the show that we create for our community. And now it's going to be made possible by our community. And it always should be that way, right? And if it doesn't need to be on a regular schedule, it doesn't have to work like that with this show. And this show has the most possibility for us to experiment with, especially now that it's just not really even, you know, advertisers don't want a show like this anymore. So it gives us a lot of free license. And I'm going to talk more about some of the stuff I'm going to do during our downtime, some of the stuff I'm going to tinker with in a little bit. But we'll keep going for now. Coffee, Bacon, and Linux boosted in. It's great. With 117,941 sats using Podverse.
5: I hoard that which your kind covet.
1: So I came up with a plan to buy sats equivalent to 1 hour of my income each month. Then I use that to donate to podcasts. This is my first month of doing this, and I thought I'd send the full amount to office hours. I always love the insights Office Hours gives into Jupiter. Here's hoping you hit your target to get a new episode out.
0: Wow.
1: Well, thank you.
0: That is such a great idea. And I can see you're blushing. I'm blushing over here, but your face just got a little red. That's such a sweet message.
1: It is. It's really nice. It is. And I love coffee, bacon, and Linux. Although coffee doesn't love me. Adversary 17, or Adversary 17, as I say, came in with 100,000 sats. How about that? All right.
5: I hoard that which your kind covet.
1: Using the Podverse. I'm listening to episode 32 as a weekly Security Now listener. Because remember last week we talked about Twit adopting dynamic ads. I'm still sad about that. He writes, the direction Twit this week in tech is heading makes me sad. So, Mr. Chris, here's to funding for the next episode of Office Hours. I really love hearing about the inner workings of JB and your insight into the industry. I've also increased my party member contribution.
0: Wow.
1: And Brent, congratulations on the new position at Nextcloud.
0: Hey, thank you. This is like week four, and I just basically told them I'm out this week. Forest fires and such.
1: Travel.
0: And I'm supposed to travel. Yeah, I'm supposed to travel to Berlin, like, what, 2 days from now? I don't know if that's going to happen. So, and we have a meetup on Saturday. I hope that still can happen, but it's...
1: Do you go if the fire's still going, though?
0: It's a really tough decision. I would say, you know, I'm lucky enough that I have a brother and his wife who are on like 100 feet away from me, who will take care of, you know, my belongings and my cats and such. So potentially, yes. Is that the right thing to do? Like, maybe I should stay and support them and make sure things aren't on fire? I'm not sure. Please let me know what I should do. I don't know.
1: Yeah. Boosting with advice. Eric came in with 50,000 sats. Hey, I've been a party member for a while now, but I bought some Satoshis a little bit ago and I wanted to learn more about Lightning. I ended up not doing very much with them. They're just kind of accumulating, I guess, dust. I really like the idea of the boost and the value for value format, and I'd like to hear an update in the future on how Satoshis plus Zeus in the Cash App works for you. Keep up the great work with JB. Looking forward to seeing you at Linux Fest Northwest, listening from Vancouver, British Columbia.
0: Hey, fellow Canadian.
1: Thank you, Eric, for the 50,000 sats. Appreciate that. And that setup right there is killer right now. So if you get some sats into Albi and you don't want to boost all of them in, you want to spend some of them or something like that, you can use the Zeus app to connect to your Albi balance. And they have some instructions in the settings. It is a little buried, but you can find it. And the Zeus app is such a sweet little Lightning app. Minimum viable open source app that also can run its own Lightning node now. Really slick. And using that, you can just manage the sats any way you want. I mean, you can send them anywhere. You could send them to the Cash App. That has been working really well for me. You can also go directly from Albi to the Cash App. And then with the Cash App, what is fantastic about it is you get a debit card if you want. It's free. Or you can pay a little bit more and get a fancy one or something like that. And then whenever you cash out the sats, whatever the balance is in the Cash App, you can either transfer that to your bank account or you can spend it with the debit card. You got to be aware of the fact that when you're cashing out a Satoshis, if there's been a big time range from when you bought them, then there's probably been a valuation change in the price. And so you'll have to keep track of that. The Cash App, though, does all of that for you and it'll actually export a report. So it makes it dead simple to monitor all that. Bear 454 comes in with 50,000 sats.
4: Tough little ship. Little.
1: I want to do a Star Trek one. And he writes, Linux Action News is my favorite show and the number one reason I subscribe to Jupiter Party. Office Hours, though, is number two. A distant number two, though, because of the length. He's a short potter. He says, so I hope you get some good feedback on the quick news hit. It was appreciated. I don't always have time for a full hour show like LUP. Yep. And that, you know, Bear, that is exactly like you're our target market with Linux Action News. Get you in, get you out. We pride ourselves so we can get it like 15 minutes or so and still get you some valuable information that you're like, I'm glad they covered that. That's really our goal. And the summer is historically really slow for Linux news. And with the ad market being slow, it just seemed like that's the place to go. We thought about doing a similar bounty system there with LAN, but as you just pointed out, it would add a considerable amount of runtime to the show. And we want to avoid that. And there's some shows where that kind of high touch interaction seems to actually benefit the show a lot. And then there's some shows where I think it wouldn't. And I think LAN kind of fits in the former category, although we did get some great boosts. So, who knows? We're experimenting now.
0: It's all an experiment.
1: Mm-hmm. Office Hours. What happens here is going to kind of help us figure it out.
0: I would expect, Chris, that at least for the summer, Linux Unplugged will have a few hits of the most important news, at least at the start of the show. So you could always, you know, listen to the first 10, 15, see what that's like.
1: True. Yeah, I think on average, we're going to probably try to put the new stuff towards the top. And of course, Drew always does great chapters in Linux Unplugged. So you could always download Linux Unplugged and just go to the news chapter because he really does a great job of making that clear. Withers writes in, with 25,000 sats, I always have streaming sats on, but it's not going to work or be enough for the new office hours model. So here's a little bit extra contribution to the piggy bank because, well, Linux Unplugged is just not enough Brent.
0: Oh, jeez.
1: So true.
0: Thank you. So true. That's very kind.
1: Oh, look at this. It's nice to see. Listener Jeff comes in with a row of McDucks.
6: Things are looking up for old McDuck.
1: 22,222 sats. I'm glad you guys are trying this pay per episode thing. I love this inside baseball in general podcasting talk and a short pod snip or a pea pod.
0: Oh, gosh.
1: I kind of like pod snip. Or I still like pocket pod, too. or a pea pod, he says. Jeff, not pea pod. P-E-A, I will point out. It'd be great from time to time, just as the boost bucket's getting filled. But don't stress on quality of those. Maybe doing less episodes can help raise the value of the show. People will miss it, but when an episode does drop, it'll be glorious. I also think it'll be an interesting way to help understand how you perceive the value of an episode. I know how hard it is to quote a job, but my customers don't, and I sometimes wish they did. Either way, I'm all for it. Maybe we, the listeners, can work together to reach that 1.5 mil goal on a bi-weekly basis so nothing changes. If you will have to raise, then you'll have to raise it to get more time for that farm. That probably is one of the first things I think I'll do is probably a farm day when we have a Tuesday where we're not recording.
0: You know, Chris, the fascinating thing here that stands out to me is we'll read the total from all of these wonderful boosts here at the end, but it's surprisingly close, and we might just be on our regular 2-week schedule if this keeps up.
1: We're getting there. The Muso comes in with 20,000 sats using Podverse. I used to listen to a podcast that had dynamic ad insertions. I enjoyed the podcast well enough, but the dynamic ads drove me away, despite the content being very interesting to me. I'll never support a podcast with dynamic ads again. I cannot stand it. Thank you for sticking to your guns. Brent, I shared a story with you and Wes. This previous week, I was listening to a podcast that is about the podcast industry. And they're, you know, generally commentators on podcasting, podcast formats, sometimes specific shows and hosts, but not very often. And they've been around forever. And I decided to, this is like the third or fourth time I've listened to the podcast. And I hit play on this last episode. And they kind of do like a little bit different intro every time. So when I hit play, it was something really goofy and wacky, like a Billy Mays style thing. And I thought, oh, they're doing a parody of like a really bad ad. That's funny. And then it kept going. And I all of a sudden had this sensation like I didn't know where I was or like what was going on. Like, this isn't a parody. This was an ad that had been inserted into the beginning of the show that just hard cut stops. And then their own wacky version of an introduction starts that's so incongruent with like the Billy Mays Swiffer ad that I just got. And then the show starts and I couldn't believe it. So I thought, oh, I got to tell Brent and Wes about this. This was the most, it felt unsettling. I was just completely like, what is going on? And this is totally jarring. Jarring was another thing that I felt. So then I sent the boys the link and I go to play it again, thinking maybe I'll audio capture it just because it's so ridiculous. And the second time I hit play, I got an ad, a totally different ad that isn't even in English. So they're completely scamming these advertisers. Wow. By playing non-English speaking ads to an English speaking audience and then still charging them for the download. And it's just like, it was like French. I couldn't even understand the ad. Maybe, I don't know. It might have been Canadian for all I know. Very jarring. And just so gross.
0: Okay, so what's your likelihood of listening to that podcast again?
1: I'm not gonna. Yeah, I deleted the feed. It was an unsettling sensation. And I thought, you know, these guys should know better. And it made me think that, like, you got to be really careful. I bet those ads start right at the beginning of the pod. They probably pay out the most because people don't skip those. They just get played immediately, so they could probably get counted. If you play 3 or 4 seconds of the ad, it probably counts. Even if you know, by the time you scramble to your phone to hit skip, they've already counted it as a play. And so it's a high payout dynamic ad, no doubt about it. But it made me think, like, there's got to be a better way like what we do with our shows, right? When we're gonna go to an ad in like Coda Radio, I have this, right? And when the ad's over,
7: get the hell out of here.
1: You know, I play like a little jingle to get us out. And it's like all you'd have to do to have made that a better experience is have like, you know, like a little jingle that the show has started, and then play the ad, and then when the ad's done or something. Like, just give me some key as to what's even going on mm-hmm. when I'm listening. Whew. Whew. Marchy boosts in with 20,000 sats. Funds for the bounty. You have to try Castomatic. It's so slick on iOS. All client-side, so no dependency on any servers. It's even found office hours easily on the index. It integrates with Albi. It's now my preferred client over Fountain. It even shows how many sats each party in the split receives from your boost. Magic. I do like that. Most apps will show you if you dig into the UI. They just sometimes just show you the total, but if you dig around in the UI, they'll show you the splits, which I think is mwah, yes to transparency. Gene Bean, always a great booster, came in with a total of 8,540 sats. This is regarding AI-generated chapters and transcripts. We talked about this. I enabled co-host AI from Buzzsprout for my latest episode of Volunteer Technologist, and it got me 80 to 90% of the way there on both, plus created a new set of show notes way better than what I originally wrote. I only had to make minor edits to the notes. They were 99% good. It also gave title suggestions that I was impressed with and better than what I came up with. That's unsettling.
0: Yeah, but it's also living up to the name. Like, that's a great co-host. If he's coming up with titles and writing the description. I'm just saying.
1: True. Come on. We got to get this going.
0: Making me feel inadequate, actually.
1: Even if we just didn't use, like, a lot of the times, the output from ChatGPT I use is, like, it just gets me through the writer block to get me going. And I'll maybe take a few things here or there. Like, when we have it generate tags for us, you know, we'll delete 30, 40% of them. And, yeah, it's he wants to also know what's up with the move off of Fireside, whatever became of that. We're still in the process. We just have slowed down. Although, I said I was thinking about tinkering with the show. I realized that if the show goes into an irregular production schedule, then when Drew's done with it and he uploads it to Furside, we wouldn't necessarily have to publish it at that point. Like, because we wouldn't have to get it out like the next day because we're trying to get it out within a certain release window. I could just manually release it after I have crafted the feed for it, handcrafted using, you know, time, sweat, and talent, and then make that the master RSS feed. And when I update that, it would have all the podcasting 2.0 features. And, you know, if we're doing one or two every now, it's not a big deal to do it manually. Like, if it's a routine, I can't do that manually every time. It was too much. But, like, if we're only going live every now and then, and we're, you know, like, I could do all that. So I've been thinking that I need more time experimenting with the live stuff. Like, before we roll it across all the shows, I just really need to figure out a workflow and a process. And that's the way to do it, I think. So also he gives a boost in to say Castomatic's working great.
0: Yeah, it was really exciting when you were playing with that earlier. Was it earlier in the year? And I felt like it was going somewhere. We did lose a bit of steam, but I feel like maybe, Chris, if you dig into it again, I bet you're going to get tired of doing it real manually there for, you know, give it 2-3 episodes and you're going to say, hey, Wes.
1: Yeah.
0: Hey, maybe. Community, how do we... you'll get new ideas, I think. This is an opportunity.
1: Maybe. Yeah. Oh, maybe. Start making pull requests. Mm-hmm. Leaky Canoe comes in with 5,000 sats, throwing them in for the pot. Thank you, sir. Smart Growth, 5,000 sats. Funding Boost, thanks for doing what you do. Mere Mortals Podcast comes in with 4,444 sats. Is that like a bunch of adult ducks?
8: Quacka waka, it's a treasure. Yippee!
1: He says, wow, the timing on this changed. In the upcoming episode 400 of Mere Mortals Podcast, we talked about why we're going value for value or die. 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I really want to thank you, Chris, as I look up to you and Adam Curry as the people worthy of emulation. You really had a big influence on how I want to podcast. I'm just as excited to see how your experiment goes in comparison with Mere Mortals solely going with the value for value approach. Best of luck. Well, thank you. That's a very humbling boost, Mere Mortals, and I really appreciate the kind words there. When we announced it, I was like a little trepidatious and nervous, and now I'm feeling like we're on a roll. I think we got this. I'm looking forward to it. And I feel like when we actually do get to the funding goal, we're going to have a lot of energy to hit that. How Is Right comes in with 2,100 sats. Don't drive to El Salvador in your RV. Remember, I mentioned that last week. There have been some horror stories about going through Guatemala. They'll try to tax you on all your